0: order to battle, you know, in order to battle in the public square about these issues that we're talking about.
1: Right. So, and I think that they made some very a good point. Somebody else, I'm gonna put this up here too. And the Messi gets the money. Lori, I would like you to drop in and kind of get some clarification on that, because I could go somewhere with that. You know, the Messi gets the money. And one thing, when I hear that term, and I hope she really actually comes back and clarifies it, but when I hear that term, I think about the people who come on, don't really bring any substance, but sit up and have a bunch of trash out there and gossiping and talking about all this and all that. They got hundred thousands of followers. They got all kind of stuff that they're selling and moving, and they're financing crap. Mm-hmm. Not gonna call any names, but if you stay on this stuff and you pay attention, you know who I'm talking about. They're out there and they got the tea on everybody, but nobody's talking about lifting the Black community. Right. The ones who aren't getting any real true traction. You got a few people who done did good, Tariq Nasheed, you know, with his film series. Dr. Watkins is definitely doing his thing, but a lot of that is coming from what he's able to create and basically market to a following. And he came in with a marketing program. Right. He came in with a little program of how he was going to do things. He's running his stuff specifically, solely like a business. I get that, and I think it's a good model, especially for what he's doing, because he's teaching about finance specifically.
0: Absolutely. Good business model.
1: Here she is. I want to put this up. She says, certain YouTubers who are messy get the biggest donations. We are the messiest people ever. And that's exactly what the point I was making, is those people who tend to keep up all the stuff stirred up, they flock to those channels. You go to them and there are people, man, and you're going, they got this many followers.
0: Right.
1: And you know, and like I normally stay out of that, no matter how I feel about it, because that's a lot of energy. Yeah. And my whole thing is, if I don't have to, my whole thing is, we do enough fighting each other for them,
0: right?
1: That I don't want to go picking fights with my people. Right. So unless I just really see you, like, you know, I don't went after Steve Harvey, I don't went after Jason Whitlock, I don't, because to me they completely done sold out. They done stood up and told us to our face they don't give a damn what we think. Right. So they got us to get them to a certain point, then they jumped over to the other side, and oh, I'm calling you out because now I don't see you as a part of the community. But my people, I'm more likely to pick up the phone. And there's some people I've had some issues with. And I picked up the phone and called them and said, hey, what's going on? And pulled their hotel to something or told them how I feel. And we had our exchange. Sometimes they say, babe, you know what? I didn't even see it that way. You know, I get it. Thank you. Sometimes they tell me to kiss their ass. But it never came out, because to me, that's not what I want my channel to be about. It's beefing and all that. Don't mean I'm going to sit up and be, you know, you're going to walk on me. Because, you know, I know how to, and anybody that's been around know I know how to handle myself, but that's not why I want to spend my time doing what I do. I've spent 30 years making myself aware, training myself, preparing myself, studying, doing research, reading research, critiquing and peer reviewing research, just like you have, so that I can understand the problem and I can offer a solution. That's what I've been doing for years, is sitting up and gaining an understanding and then offering a solution. And so what we've got to do is understand, like Lori sits up and said, she's absolutely right. Why do we flock to low frequency crap that doesn't serve what, like you said, doesn't serve the interests of the community? We are so caught up in being entertained and being messy. We want the tea. We want to talk about somebody. How about helping somebody? And so that's the thing that it really gets to me, is where we go. And like even one of the conversations we had when we talked about doing this is, Doc, we can't really bring it to them too heavy. They don't want to hear it.
0: Right.
1: You know, and should that be the case? I mean, I don't, you know, my thing is, we're so worried about being entertained that learning has become bored. Mm-hmm. And for me, learning is the most exciting thing that I encounter every day.
0: Absolutely.
1: I get giddy about learning something new because when I learn something new, it expands me. It expands my capacity to perform and be the best husband, the best father, the best person in the community, the best business leader, the best boss. It requires me to learn, but so many people don't want to learn. They don't want to learn. They don't want to grasp. And like, you know, I've gotten to the point now, man, where I really want to be able to do what I'm doing. I have, I see some people are actually chiming in from overseas. I have clients in the UK and they are of meager means.
0: Right.
1: And I've gone out of my way to service them because of what they're dealing with. And it's more than one family. And I'm talking families where I'm literally working with more than one person.
2: Time's
1: in a household.
2: Up. Right. Acts 7:6 in the Bible says, and God spoke in this way, that his descendants should live in a strange land. At that, they should bring them into bondage and ill-treat them for 400 years. 45 is doing what this country has done for the past 400 years. 45 is saying what this country has legislated the past 400 years. 45 is deciding who gets what in the face of adversity and emergency. The same as America for the past 400 years. 45 being double-minded is the mind of America for the past 400 years. 45 dodging his debt, taxes, dues, and people who is looked upon as lesser than. It's just what America does to the working poor and the rural poor, the urban poor. But we are criminalized harshly for being poor of what America legislates for the past 400 years. 45 is America on steroids. 45 is where he is. 45 is permitted to do what he is doing. 45 is saying what he says. 45 is America's toddler on steroids. 45 mirrors America for the past 400 years. 45 is unafraid. 45 is audible. 45 is intentional. 45 is brute. 45 is callous. 45 is inhumane. 45 is unflinching. 45 is America, and it is time up for white America being corrupt, racist, lawless, ineffective, ill-will, incompetent, murderous, controlling, dictators, liars, terrorists, hateful, evil, immoral, illegal, as well as unjust. Time's up.
3: Appreciate those coming in on Facebook. Appreciate those coming in on Twitter. TGIS. Thank God it's Saturday.

Peace to those coming in. Brother Carlos, peace to you. And peace to you, KG. Help 6ix9ine. Peace, Brother Everett. Thanks for tuning in. Brother Dre, peace to you, my brother. Marty Jones, peace to you. Queen, Sister Amazonian, always a pleasure and honor to know you up in this, up on board. Thank you, Queen. Happy True Year to you.

Peace, family. It's our noon. You're tuned to the State of the City here live on Soul Classics. 1590 WFBR. I'm your host, Brother Muhammad. Let me thank all of you at the top of the hour, the top of the show, the top of the flow for having us locked in, clocked in, and knocked in on those raggedy radios. Please do yourselves a favor. Turn them up nice and loud to get you a big fat Saturday, late morning, early afternoon crowd on this Saturday, January the 6th, 2024. And then go one step further. Call your family, call your friends, call your kit and kin. Call those that have a complexion, those that have your divine connection, those that are truly working to bring about universal corrections in the city, in this state, this country, and on the planet. Let them know that State of the City is on the air. Got a lot we're going to share with you and got a lot we're going to get into before we're through. So let me start the show off quickly, as I always do, by first and foremost reminding you that we're now streaming live on the World Wide Web. So you can join us at www.1590wfbr.com. 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For those who like to go a little deeper and steeper, join us on our social network media page. One of the ways in which you can do so is by simply going to our Twitter page, which is the number one State of the City. Or you can send me that Facebook request to be my Facebook guest at Darren, D-A-R-E-N, State of the City. Last name is Muhammad, M-U-H-A-M-M-A-D. Spell it right, get it right, and you will have us locked in your sight. Last but surely not least, those that want to cut right through the gap, join us on our Spreaker app. You can do so by going to our Spreaker app, which is simply www.spreaker.com. And you can join us also by going to our Instagram channel, which we're going to reset that quickly because it looked like we had a call came in that, of course, canceled the sound. So we're going to come out of IG, and in that, we're going to come right back in. So meantime, in between time, of course, we're streaming live on Facebook. So you can join us on Facebook, but we're going to have that IG back up in just a minute. So with that, you tune to the State of the City and can't start the show and the flow. Of course, without taking this opportunity to dedicate the show to my brother and friend, Brother Eric Easton, to all of those who made it through the new year. Since this is the first show of the new year, 2024, there's going to be a lot we must endure for sure. But the race is not to the swift, nor the mighty, nor the powerful, but those who can endure to the end. And so we're looking to endure to the end and through the end. So with that, you tune to the State of the City. Let me take this opportunity also to dedicate the show to a good brother who we lost transitioning out of 2023 into 2024, Brother Aaron Jones, pound for pound, one of the best and greatest men you ever want to meet, conversate with.

Some, of course, have been stripped of their rights in terms of their rights to be able to make a living, to have a business, and be productive because they stood up for their constitutional rights. Not talking about those that carried out criminal activities, but those who just went to Washington, D.C., as many were invited for the Million Man March. Many were invited in 1963 for the historic March on Washington. And, of course, they paid the price, as Dr. King was called, of course, the greatest enemy, of course, at that time after he gave that speech. So if they looked at Dr. King then, they know that anyone, black, brown, red, yellow, and white, that can move the masses of people in America, regardless of what their titles may be, that they will be regarded as an enemy of the deep state, of the globalists, and the satanic Luciferian forces. So to those, of course, who stood up and spoke up, we stand with you in principle and in terms of your constitutional rights to be able to do just that, okay? So you tuned to the State of the City. Want to dedicate the show to all of the city workers that are coming back to work this week or last week, that they've been in hibernation. They've been on a groundhog, not day, but a groundhog year or 2 years, and they've been in hibernation thanks to this no good mayor down there in City Hall, that one of the last cities, or the last city to open up for their workers, would mean that the citizens in Baltimore City had to suffer due to the lack of, again, being able to even have a phone call with a real human being, that there was something greater than the pandemic, plandemic, scamdemic, transdemic that affected citizens in Baltimore City, black, brown, red, yellow, and white. And city workers are just coming back, and that's just 3 days a week. They're not even back full time. So I don't know how anybody in their right mind, even if you was in your white mind and you black, talking about you would consider vote for BS, Mayor BS down there in City Hall. But we're going to start the show off, of course, because it's 2024, and there's a lot that we're going to have to endure in order to make it through. 2024, we as a people and those who really love, of course, the principles of whatever religion you practice, whatever organization that you are part of, whatever family you are a part of, there's a lot that we're going to have to endure to make it out of 2024. It's going to be a very turbulent year. And a part of that, of course, is what God has ordained, because nothing happens without God's permission. But, of course, the Luciferian satanic forces, in terms of what they must do in order to stop the people who have seen a great light, and they're saying no more in 2024. They're not returning back to what we saw in 2020. They're not bowing down to the jabs, and they're not bowing down to those who are telling you you got to remask and put a mask on, which is nothing but a diaper. And you tell them you stopped wearing diapers when you were 2 years old. you had sphincter control, or control of your sphincter muscles, once you learned how to be able to have proper movements. So you're not returning to wearing a mask, right? Because the CDC says so, or the UN says so, or the World Health Organization says so. So we're going to talk about some of that in the second hour. And, of course, we got a lot we got to discuss in the first hour in terms of Baltimore news. But, again, you tune to the State of the City. Again, this is our inaugural show, our first show of 2024, New Year's. And, of course, we ain't going to get into the debate about when is New Year. But I would want to extend the salutations and greetings to our Ethiopian brothers and sisters who will be celebrating, of course, Christmas tomorrow, January the 7th in Ethiopia. So the Coptic Christians, the Falashian Jews, who are the original Jews, will be celebrating again Christmas tomorrow. And I believe the salutation is Malcolm Ganai. So they will be celebrating, of course, Christmas tomorrow in Ethiopia, in Africa. And we'll talk about that, I think, when I talk about BRICS and some of the five nations that want to join on to BRICS, which is already, of course, the new economic bloc, which wants to bring in a new, of course, new economic order, whether it's GASARA, whether it's NASARA, but they want to bring in a new economic order that is not tied to the Bretton Woods system, that's not tied to the Federal Reserve. And that means war. That means war against, again, the synagogue of Satan and those who are working and have worked historically to destroy countries by controlling their money, controlling their money, controlling their dough, controlling their shekels, and controlling, of course, policies. Because as Meyer Amschel Rothschild said, we don't care who, of course, makes the policies. Just give us the control over the money. So with that, you tune to the State of the City. Going to start local, then we're going to go national with what is taking place here in Baltimore.

0: But again, as I said, 2024 will be a very critical and pivotal year, so I encourage you to stock up on your food, stock up on your water, stock up on your medicine, stock up on your herbs, stock up on any flashlights, batteries, sternos, hydrogen peroxide, stock up on alcohol. I'm not talking about the alcohol you can drink, but your isopropyl alcohol. Some of y'all might want to stock up on that too. So you want to stock up, get your hydrogen peroxide. Here's one little item you can have: baking soda. Baking soda has so many positive uses that you can use on your body, right, that you should make sure you keep you some baking soda, okay? And, of course, this baking soda, you can get two for a dollar, one of the cheapest items you can buy in the supermarket, two for a dollar or one for a dollar. But get you that good Arm & Hammer baking soda. And baking soda, of course, can help in so many ways in terms of your body and from, again, A to Z. So I just wanted to make sure we share that. And each week we'll start talking about what you should do to have a prepper's kit, to have a survival kit, to have you a, we call it a bug out bag, right? Have you a camping bag, like you're going on a camping trip. So if the lights go down, if the grid goes down, right, then you know what to do. And 2020 should have been a test for you, not to get ready, but to stay ready. Just as we know this weekend, they were forecasting snow. And people were, of course, were bum rushing the supermarkets yesterday. Some of you at the supermarket right now, sitting in the car, listening to Brother Muhammad, right? So you run into the supermarket to get food, to get the beans, but those are things that you need to stock up on and keep in your home. Don't wait for a crisis, whether it's real or surreal, whether it's, again, manipulated or not manipulated. Then what you want to do is stay ready. Have those things in your home. Put you a little plastic bin and keep those items in your bin, and you can move them around every 3 months, every 6 months. But you want to be prepared, have enough water for each family member in your household, 1 gallon of water a day, preferably, right? So you want to be able to have that and store it in your basement, store it in your closets, wherever you can keep it. You just want to put it away, okay? So I just wanted to make sure each week that we'll talk about that on the State of the City, and we may have some brothers and sisters come on and talk about items that you want to have and how they're storing up and have been storing up in their homes, even though they may have a small space. You can just buy a little at a time, right? But you don't want to hoard, but at the same time, you want to be prepared. And as I always said and continue to say, this is not to scare you, only to prepare you, not to frighten you, only to enlighten you, right? So again, that's what we have to do if we truly love our people. And if the people in Katrina in 2005 had been warned, then they would have known, of course, to stock up, store up, put away, and also make copies of your necessary vital papers, whether you're talking about birth certificate, death certificate, your will, even your personal ID. Have more than one copy, because if you have to move out of your home or move out of your neighborhood, right, move out of your community, you at least have that which can identify that you are who you say you are, okay? So that's real. And as the old folk would always say, let a hint to the wise be sufficient. And that's important that we do just that. So with that, tune to the State of the City. As I said, 2024 will be a very pivotal and critical year. I want to start off, of course, what we saw in Baltimore just this past week. There was two different press conferences on two different days. Your mayor had a press conference, your mayor BS, right, which we call him BS, which those are his initials. So I guess whoever gave him that name must have knew he was going to be full of BS, right? And yet they tell you that Baltimore City and Anne Arundel County and these other surrounding counties got a ban on plastic bags. Say we need a ban on plastic politicians, and one of the latest of the greatest plastic politicians is sitting down there in City Hall. If he wasn't, of course, he wouldn't throw a temper tantrum every time somebody in the news media, particularly Fox 45, particularly the women, Mackenzie Frost and Rebecca Pryor, ask him a question. He starts, of course, lashing out at them, or he goes on his temper tantrum. So clearly, if his numbers was dealing with the acts and the facts, and he was having success in reducing crime and homicides and burglaries and carjackings, right, and the citizens felt safe, and city workers felt safe, and the morale was high from city workers, the police, the firefighters, and other first responders, and healthcare workers, the city wouldn't be in the condition that it's in. But the fact that here we are on January the 6th, 2024, and city workers are just coming back to work, man. You're the laughing stock of the country. City workers are just coming back to work. Can't get DPW to pick up your trash and your recycling. The mayor said he needs till 2024. That's what he said last year. to get your recycling back to a weekly pickup. But yet they can come out and lay and dig up your streets, working with the Department of Transportation, working with BG&E, and working with BG&E contractors to lay down new bike lanes that you didn't vote for, you didn't ask for. Down new bike lanes and then got a nerve to call it complete streets. So this is your mayor in the city of Baltimore. 14,000 city workers just coming back to work. Other cities been open. Federal government been open. The Ravens have been open. Oreos have been open. Liquor stores, the establishments on the block, strip clubs been open, right? Strip clubs, tip clubs, rip clubs, and all the other clubs been open, man. City Hall just opening back up. So that lets you know, if you're a city worker and you're a citizen, this mayor doesn't care for you. That there was nobody at the end, meaning nobody in City Hall to take your calls. Everything was being transferred or kicked back to AI, artificial intelligence, or voice over active, you know, system or whatever it is, right? The voice system. he should have just joined up, became a member of Five Links. They were around here years ago pushing that kind of program, right? But this is what the city services was reduced to. And you often hear a politician's job is at least clean up your cities and make the transportation run on time. And that hasn't happened in the past 3 years under this mayor. That's a crime within itself, man. That's been a crime within itself. And I ain't even talking about city workers and how they've been treated in terms of their pay and in terms of their payroll, in terms of the whole pay system that they created, man. Created a whole bunch of confusion. But then got a nerve to talk about there's a shortage from police to fire and healthcare workers and other workers because they told you if you didn't take the jab, you wouldn't have a job. And if the mayor cared, he don't need the city council to pass a bill. He could sign an executive order to reverse that decree that came down to say if you are a firefighter, if you're a police officer, if you work for the city of Baltimore, if you're a paramedic, whatever position you are, you can now come back to work. In fact, we're going to compensate you. But the fact is you got city workers and firefighters and police officers, that's where they created the purge. They think everybody's so damn stupid. They think everybody like them mental midgets in City Hall. And the city council members abdicated their responsibility. That they should have brought up articles of impeachment to impeach this mayor for violating his oath. That's not his job. If his job is going to be a CEO, then he's not supposed to make up the law. You're supposed to enforce those that were on the book. So to tell somebody that they can't have a job because they won't take a jab and you didn't refuse to give them the religious exemption option. You refuse to give them the option to say because of a health condition that I can't take that shot. To say it's experimental. There's nothing in the history in Baltimore City's charter or the Maryland Constitution or the U.S. Constitution to say I have to take that because you and your handlers decided that this is the opportunity for some big pharmaceutical companies to make millions of dollars and billions of dollars off the citizens of the city of Baltimore and the state of Maryland. Now I've yet to hear one of the city council members even say half of what I'm saying, man. So it lets you see that most of them are not working for you or for me or for us. Because they're not willing to confront that bully down there that's in City Hall, even though he's a short bully in terms of Brandon Scott. But the press conference that was held yesterday, or 2 days ago, 3 days ago, there was two press conferences, one by Brandon Scott and his, of course, merry men down there that he was calling Andre Bundley. He said, man, Andre Bundley don't make no policies in the city. He was calling a barber, Troy Stanton, right? And Monzi, the mayor's office of neighborhood safety and engagement. I'm saying, wait a minute, man. Troy Stanton is an OSI fellow. Troy Stanton, and anybody that's out there that's a barber, when do barbers reduce violence in the city of Baltimore? Let's keep it 100, man. When do barbershops reduce violence in the city of Baltimore? Black, brown, red, yellow, white, Hispanic, Dominican. When does barbershops and salons, they ain't on the front line fighting against crime? But these are the groups the mayor has been sending money to, and then they're working with Soros, Open Society Institute, and of course, as some of the brothers shared with me, that they're working with the CDC. And they're working with the CDC to get brothers to come into them shops and, of course, give up your information to Troy Stanton. We'll say it led to the station shake, but all this is coming out now. That in the Baltimore magazine, they interviewed him. In other magazines, they say Troy Stanton, you know, the one like to wear them little, you know, he wear them little taxi hats, right? So I just say be mindful and be transparent with whatever it is Troy Stanton, Andre Bunley, Dr. Powers, and others are telling you to come to participate in, man. Okay? Be mindful of what it is they're doing, because most of them are working with Dr. Phil Leaf over at John Hopkins Center for Youth Violence, and they're using the youth and now using black men to get, of course, grant money. They're not working to get you no jobs, because that's the best way you're going to reduce crime in the city of Baltimore. You got to give black men, of course, brown, red, yellow, and white, jobs where they can be productive and have responsibility. The fact is, you don't see a lot of these young brothers getting jobs, and I mean jobs with livable wages. I'm not talking about job training. I'm not talking about a pilot program that they're running out of the Center for Urban Families with John Jones. I'm not talking about that, right? I'm talking about real, pay them brothers like they're paying Andre Bunley. If Andre Bunley getting $100,000 a year and he's still getting his pension from Baltimore City Public Schools, then give them brothers $50,000, $60,000 a year jobs with health care. But you're not, you see, your mayor's not giving you them kind of facts and acts. How many jobs did they create? Now, they created jobs for Monzi, the mayor's office of neighborhood safety and engagement. They got 30 to 40 people, and all of them are making six-figure salaries, man. So how are they really working for you when they got six-figure? They created whole new offices down there for them. But the fact is, the mayor had a press conference. Then the next day, the U.S. attorney, Eric Barron, along with the ATF, along with FBI agents, along with state's attorney, Ivan Bates, right? They had a press conference themselves. So if everybody, you know, they was having this bromance, as your mayor like to say, with Wes Moore, we got a partner. We never had a partner before. We got a partner down in Indianapolis now, right? So if everything was as kosher, right, and on the up and up, then why would there be two different press conferences? And your mayor had safe streets at his press conference. Now, let me, again, go back to what I told you before. As soon as the feds finished with the Mosbys, Marilyn Mosby was in court yesterday, okay? But as soon as they finished with the Mosbys, on to Brandon Scott. So Brandon Scott is dumb enough to run again. As soon as the feds finished, if you need, Stevie Wonder could see through this, man. If you needed any more evidence of that, it was the fact that the U.S. conference, the U.S. senator, or the U.S. attorney of Maryland, Eric Barron, who used to be a delegate and served with Angela Alsobrook down there in Prince George's County. Angela Alsobrook came here in November in Baltimore. Brandon Scott endorsed her. Angela Alsobrook refused to endorse Brandon Scott for mayor. Angela Alsobrook, who's running for U.S. Senate seat, said that she wanted Sheila Dixon's endorsement and support. So the fact that Angela Alsobrook wouldn't endorse Brandon Scott, see, those are just little signs of something is simmering beneath the surface, right? That the public may not be, the general public may not be privy to. But if you're looking at this, then you say, Alsobrook must know something, okay? All right? Now, the fact is, U.S. Attorney Eric Barron has a press conference in Baltimore. He didn't have it in Prince George's County, but he had it in Baltimore. Didn't invite Brandon Scott, but he invited Police Commissioner Worley. He invited Ivan Bates, who's an elected official also, right? And again, those are again signs that something is simmering beneath the surface. And for Brandon Scott to try to take credit saying that he'd reduce homicides in the city of Baltimore, as I keep saying, nothing could be further from the truth. So all of this is eventually going to play itself out, man, that just as the U.S. Attorney's Office and the feds raided one of the safe streets location on Bel Air Road, and Brandon Scott comes to the press conference and brings who? Members of Safe Street. U.S. Attorney is not going to show up and be standing at no press conference with Safe Streets. Be clear about that, okay? Which many of them have ties to the Black Gorilla family, all right? Now, the U.S. Attorney, Eric Barron, did a commercial talking about crime and violence, and he did a commercial and got posters around the town with ROCA. Now, ROCA is a non-profit group, Violence Reduction, GVR group, So he didn't have a problem doing a commercial and attaching the U.S. attorney's name to Rocha on billboards that you see around Baltimore City. But yet, notice they refuse to tie themselves with Brandon Scott and Safe Streets. So they know something is beneath the surface there, okay? So keep your eye on that is what I'm saying, man. Now, as I said, Marilyn Mosby, of course, was in court yesterday again. She got another trial, which is going to start, I think, January the 16th. It'll be the two homes in Florida. And, of course, when she came to court yesterday, according to WBAM, she wasn't like she was with all the pomp and circumstances. It wasn't with all the glitz and the glamour. She didn't pull up with the SUVs and the limo service with all the security. She didn't pull up with a cameraman. What's the boy with claim he owned Tahaka Ice Cream? Another one of them O'Malley control. O'Malley. What's that treasurer and the lawyer that worked with O'Malley? That's their lawyer too for the Mosby. He was their lawyer and treasurer for the Mosbys and for Brandon Scott, right? Jim Cadigan, right? Martin Cadigan. And if they listen, they can call Martin Cadigan, whose office is in Towson. Okay? So notice Nick Mosby wasn't with Marilyn Mosby, but he was with Brandon Scott at that press conference Brandon Scott had the other day. And of course, Marilyn Mosby, when asked by, I think, Kay Damara, one of them at WBAL TV yesterday, any comments? She wasn't saying what she said last time when she was coming out to court. Ask me how I'm doing. I'm blessed. You know what I mean? I'm blessed. You ain't hear her say, she didn't even say Happy New Year. You know what I mean? Happy New Year. Right? She said nothing. She's been humbled, man. She's been humbled. Okay? And the same thing going to happen with Nick. And as soon as they finish with Nick, they coming for Brandon Scott. You're going to say, Brother Muhammad, how you know all of that? All I got to do is sit back and the old folks say, man, be still. Be still. That's all you can see. The handwriting's on the wall. It won't be Sheila Dixon. It won't be... What's his name? That's running. I think it Thiru Vignaraja. I call him Thiru Ignaraja, but he cool with me. I didn't watch him. He cool with me. I gotta just do your thing, Thiru. You know what I mean? Won't be what's the other lady that's running? Wendy Bazell. Think I heard a guy say he's a Republican. He running, but he running from Donald Trump. You know what I mean? If you're a black Republican and you running from Donald Trump. Man, don't tell nobody you running, okay? Because you ain't even fighting. At least Trump willing to fight, chump. You ain't even willing to fight for nothing. You busy running away from Donald Trump. Whether it's Bob Wallace or the other guy that I heard on Kip Klasick's show the other day. Don't tell nobody you running, man, you Republican. Hey, you scared of Donald Trump. I'll talk about that in the second hour. But again, it's going to be more to this, as I said before, in terms of Brandon Scott and how Brandon will go down in the city of Baltimore. But again, Barron and Bates had their press conference. And, of course, all of this is right before the Maryland General Assembly session starts this upcoming. I think it's Wednesday that it's starting. And all the attention will be on dealing on these issues of public safety, dealing on the issues of health, dealing on the issues of course, juvenile violence and Department of Juvenile Services under Vince Schiraldi. So we'll save that because there's going to be much more that we're going to get into and talk about regarding these issues in Baltimore City and what's going to come out of the Maryland General Assembly, besides, of course, them trying to tax and implement more of this draconian, Luciferian, and, policies that are not going to be in the best interest of the citizens in the city of Baltimore and the state of Maryland. So we'll definitely keep an eye on that, as I wanted to make sure that I mentioned that as well. But notice, again, also your mayor, right before Christmas, another nail in his coffin was that he is on this board or as a co-chair of U.S. Conference of Mayors Against Guns, but then he didn't want to just be on that board. He joined on with Michael Bloomberg, one of the Zionist, again, control oligarchs and hedge fund owners, former mayor Michael Bloomberg in New York. Who's the one that's responsible for all of this that you see about those plastic bags, all of these bike moors, these bike lanes? That's Bloomberg that's giving money to cities to implement that. But Bloomberg is determined to challenge the National Rifle Association, right? So your mayor joined on to a lawsuit suing the ATF. Now, this is one of the things that people didn't talk about that took Sheila Dixon down when she joined on to that lawsuit in terms of the LIBOR scandal that took place in 2008. And she was suing, of course, the big banks, not realizing the attorney general should be the one suing. If the attorney general and Merlin Brown didn't join on to a lawsuit, if you, Brandon Scott, how dumb could you be to join on to a lawsuit where you're supposed to be working for the citizens of Baltimore? If you want to work for Bloomberg, then resign as mayor and go work or twerk for Michael Bloomberg. But the citizens didn't choose you and elect you to go and join with Every Town Against Guns, which is a Bloomberg lobbyist organization that's hell-bent on working to take away the American people rights in terms of their Second Amendment right to arm themselves, right? So they want to take that away. In the meantime, Bloomberg got all type of security. Me, Bloomberg got all types of police and protection, etc. But he don't want you to have a right to defend your home and defend your property, right? So once your man joined on to this, notice, once he had his press conference, then the next day the ATF came with their press conference. So this is a chess move that your man don't know how to play chess. Be clear about that, okay? And nobody ever said he was a great athlete at Mervo. Nobody said he was a good football player, basketball player, baseball player. And he said he had a good backhand on a ping pong table. You know what I mean? And he said he had a good badminton game. He might know how to play pickle. But nevertheless, the die is set on your man now, man. For those of you that still believe in Brandon Scott, okay? And O'Malley's not going to be able to save him, okay? The federal officials from Ben Cardin, who's in trouble himself, that's why he really stepping out of there. Sarbanes, when have you ever seen the Jews give up a seat like that, man? Talking about the Zionists. Cardin not running, and Cardin's aide gets caught in the Senate Hart room, where they had all those hearings, historic hearings. He up in the Senate building getting some head. I know they always say trying to get ahead, you got to get some head. He up in the Senate building having sex with another man, man. And notice, Ben Cardin ain't nothing to say. Notice the Democratic Party. Said, boy, they all must have some Epstein list around here, man. They all must have some Jeffrey Epstein list around here circulating in Washington, D.C., and we're in Maryland. So none of the federal officials and the feds are not in session, meaning the Senate and the Congress. So none of them came to Brandon Scott press conference. Quite easy, you don't fool me. He wasn't there. Sarbanes wasn't there. Van Hollen wasn't there. Cardin wasn't there. So must be something simmering below the surface that all of these white guys are now jumping out of their seats, man. Right? Cardin, especially when you know that Cardin family that was controlled by Jack Polakoff, Irv Coven, and all them other thugs, when you really know their history. Some of y'all don't want to talk about it. Ask the elders. If they're not scared, they'll tell you. Ask them about Cardin, the Cardin family, Jerome Cardin and Jeffrey Levin, you know, and the SNLs, old court savings and loans with that scandal. But some of the elders, they act like they got selective amnegronesia. You can't talk about the Cardin family. Not me. Ask Larry Young. Some of y'all be talking about, he's senator. To ask that sinister to ask you, tell you about Ben Cardin and that Cardin family. Don't think he's going to do it, man. Okay? But let's keep it moving. But your mayor is in big trouble. I'm not even going to play the news clips where they're talking about it. In terms of, again, in the words of Diana Washington, thanks to my sister Denise the other night, as I mentioned the song, what a difference a day makes. You know what I mean? Two different press conferences on two different days. One was all about, in the words of De La Soul, me, myself, and I. That was Brandon Scott. All about make me look good. You know what I mean? That was an election speech that he was giving, right? Second one that was done by the feds, U.S. Attorney Eric Barron, with State Baltimore City State's Attorney Ivan Bates, was all about the acts and the facts, man. All about going about and grabbing the violent repeat offenders in the city of Baltimore is what they were discussing and talking about and using the ballistics, right, and the statistics and how they were able to go after violent repeat offenders and get them off the street in the city of Baltimore. So somebody's lying, and them numbers eventually going to come out in terms of who's lying. But as I said, soon as the feds finish with the Mosbys, they're coming from Brandon Scott, okay? And as my grandmama used to say, don't be writing a check that your ass can't cash. So Brandon, he done wrote a check that he can't cash, okay? He done wrote a check and sold them wolf tickets that he can't cash. And you're going to see it. And when you see it, you're going to say, you know, a little bitty brother was on the radio talking about that, man. Now, how did he know this was going to take place? I ain't getting it from Troy Stanton in the barbershops. Used to be a time you can get the news in the barbershop before you get it in the streets, man. Okay? But clearly what Ivan Bates and U.S. Attorney Eric Byrne did, they went after the violent repeat criminal element in the streets. And, of course, they got the violent repeat criminal elements up in the suites, like Merlin Mosby. Well, you got them up out of there. And when the news media asked Brandon, do you think you should have called out Merlin Mosby a little earlier? Nick Mosby down there standing behind him saying, yeah, I wish you would say something about her. I know she my old piece, and she ain't my side piece, and she ain't my new piece. Hey, he's standing behind Brandon like, I wish you would say something about Merlin. And, of course, he still wouldn't say nothing about Merlin. He still ain't have the testicular fortitude. He didn't have the testicular fortitude. Meaning he ain't had the balls to say nothing about Marilyn Mosby and her lackadaisical selective prosecution. Well, that's because they do selective prostitution himself. Political prostitution. But you tune to the State of the City. Now, let me, of course, move on, because there's going to be much that we're going to have an opportunity to talk about over the next couple of weeks regarding, of course, Baltimore City and your mayor. And as I said, of course, all of this is inexplicably tied together in terms of that. Now, let me move on nationally before I play this clip that I want to share with this interview with Alex Jones and my man Nathaniel Capener. And if time permits, I'm going to share a little bit of that Cat Williams interview with Shannon Sharpe. Right, which is only affirmation, confirmation, reaffirmation of what Brother Muhammad and others have told you for years, right? This was going on in Hollywood, right? Going on in the entertainment industry and going on, of course, in political arenas. And all of this ties into what we see with the recent release of the Jeffrey Epstein list, 200 names, and this is a slow drip, and more will come out with the 37 files that have been released now. Some high-profile names, right? Some who was around Jeffrey Epstein but didn't participate in the pedophilia, didn't participate in the rings, right? But their names were mentioned because they were around Jeffrey Epstein, whether it was in Mar-a-Lago, whether it was in Palm Beach, whether it was in Mexico, whether it was in, of course, what's that, Lolita Island, right? Or Epstein Island, as they call it, right? Down in little St. James, right? But we'll get into that and also talk about what was the relationship, as we are now 3 weeks away from the anniversary of the death of Kobe Bryant. Was the relationship between Kobe Bryant through his business partner, Jeff Stibel, S-T-I-B-E-L, and his foundation called Lifeboat Foundation, that Jeffrey Epstein was a board member of Lifeboat Foundation? See, once you begin to look at that, you begin to see the death of Kobe Bryant as maybe a sacrifice. Because dead men tell no tales. In fact, that's a new book out about Jeffrey Epstein entitled Dead Men Tell No Tales. And everybody know Jeffrey Epstein and what's her name? Ghislaine Maxwell were Mossad agents. So they worked for the Israeli Mossad. Along, of course, with Ghislaine Maxwell's father, Robert Maxwell, he was a known Israeli agent as well. So clearly they were carrying out acts of what they call a honey trap and ensnaring politicians, businessmen, those in Hollywood and entertainment industries into these relationships with underage girls. And in some cases, we found out with Kevin Spacey and others, underage boys, right, that then they could blackmail them or whitemail them and to making sure that they kept files and they kept pictures, they kept videos of them in compromising positions so that they would do what they were instructed to do. So this has been ongoing for years. But again, if you Google Epstein, Lifeboat Foundation, Jeff Stibel, and what that really was all about, because what Epstein was essentially saying he wants to do, again, through Israel, was to impregnate so many women at one time. He wanted to create this super race, as he called it, right? So you got to know how diabolical those who controlled Jeffrey Epstein really were and are, because that monster is still happening today, okay? But notice the news media didn't want to talk about Jeffrey Epstein, so the night that that story dropped and those files were released, the next morning you had a shooting in Iowa, which, of course, 2 weeks away from the Iowa caucuses, that you have the shooting in Perry, Iowa, and six victims, they said, and 17-year-old whose name was Dylan. Almost, I thought he was going to say Dylan Roof again. Say, who writing these scripts, right? His name, Dylan Butler. I give a whole new meaning to the Butler did it, right? But it's 2 weeks before the Iowa caucuses, The Democratic Party does not want an Iowa caucus to take place. They're saying they'd rather just go straight to South Carolina, right? Of course, home of where the Civil War began, Sumter, South Carolina, right? And of course, where they first established the Scottish Rite, Freemasons, right there in South Carolina, when you know that history, down in Charleston, South Carolina, right? That's the mother, of course, in terms of that, not just the church called the mother, but of course, the mother of Freemasonry, where they, of course, brought it to America. Albert Pike and the boys, right? Of course, you had what's the other British agent? Not Pike, but Benjamin Davis and the rest of them, right? Benjamin Davis and the rest of them. But nevertheless, the Democrats said they don't want an Iowa caucus, right? They don't want nobody debating slow Biden right now, okay? But they're frightened of Trump and Trump's movement. Trump and Trump supporters is what scares them, his base right now. That's what they're frightened of. So, again, clearly they'll have to try to use the old trick as George W. Bush, boy George Bush did. If you ever read Kitty Kelly's book about George Bush and the Bush dynasty, and George Bush and Victor Ashe, the mayor of Nashville, Tennessee? Victor Ashe and them political menage a trois, the real sexual menage a trois, because they were part of Skull and Bones. They liked to lay in coffins, and that was all part of the satanic ritualistics. Ceremonies, laying in the coffin, having sex with the other men in coffins, defecating on other men in coffins, and then taking a black woman and putting her in between the two of them having sex with each other. Go and read Kitty Kelly's book. And if she was lying, you know how them Bushes and the Clintons with their body count, right? They would have sued her or they would have killed Kitty Kelly. Of course, she didn't expose Oprah Winfrey also, right? She exposed Oprah also, and if she was lying, you know Harpo down there, right? Oprah. But nevertheless, the caucuses are coming, and Trump, of course, has a major lead, and the rhinos, which are Republican in name only, and the establishment, the deep state, really don't know what they're going to do with Trump. And the lead that Trump has in Iowa, and of course, it could be the end of Ron DeSantis. So I just say keep your eyes open between now and the Iowa caucuses, which is set for the 15th on Dr. King's birthday. That's going to be a telltale sign. And speaking of Dr. King, I'll be talking more about that next week, because again, you'll have Biden doing what Bush did. Remember 9-1-1. Remember the terrorists trying to scare you. You know, that's all they kept saying. Remember 9-1-1. Don't let 9-1-1 happen again. We trying to protect you from 9-1-1. The terrorists. That's how they scared the American people, socially engineered you. So that's what you'll hear them all around the country today say. Remember J6. Remember January 6th. Nah, man, I grew up listening to the J5. I don't know about J6. You know what I mean? I grew up listening to the Jackson 5 Saturday morning cartoons. Right? Soul Train. I don't know what you're talking about. I grew up listening to the J5. And when you say J6 to black folk, we remember the Gina 6. Of course, whatever happened to them, right? With Michael Baisden. With Michael Baisden. They got rid of Baisden, the Gina 6, and everybody else, man. Right? So whatever happened to the Gina 6? They went down there to Louisiana. Tell me they was going down there to shut it down, and they went down there and had a one big block party with Michael Baisden. But that was too much for Al Sharpton, Steve Harvey, Ricky Smiley, and the rest of them smiling travesties to handle. They said, here's a Negro that we don't control, and he grabbing, getting black folk to come out like that. Next thing you know, they got rid of Michael Baisden, so you could keep Al Sharpton, Steve Harvey, Ricky Smiley, and all the rest of them on the radio. D.L. Hughley, right? So you look at those, look at them dynamics, man. Make sure they got Michael Baisden off the radio. And, of course, black radio hadn't been the same on that level. But all of that, of course, as we heard from, what was the comedian Cat Williams talking about, man? It's a cabal. They're gatekeepers. And you go to the same gate, and you see the same gatekeepers. You go to the same cities, you see the same gatekeepers, right? You go over the East Coast, you see the same gatekeepers. Go to West Coast, same gatekeepers. Go to North, same gatekeepers. Go South, same gatekeepers. You say, how is that possible? Right? Because who they're working for? Who are their controllers? Who are their handlers? So that's what you will hear from Biden and, of course, all of those this weekend. Remember J6. You say, nah, man, January 6th, we want to remember. Is Harvey Weinstein January the 6th? When Weinstein got popped in New York, it was January 6th, 2020. And all of those that was running with Epstein was running with Weinstein, if you got your eyes open. And the only one I heard talking about that, when she was talking about the Me Too movement and all of those that was tied to this, was Kathy Hughes. She, at least give her credit for that. She was doing an interview with Faraji Muhammad. He wouldn't even talk about it. And I'm so disappointed in the brothers to keep going down there co-signing for Brandon Scott. They ain't got their mosque open. Their mosque been closed for I don't know how long. They done lost the final call, and Minister Farrakhan's voice is no longer heard on Morgan State University. But long as they can get next to Brandon Scott. You know, it says, it's no good to gain the whole world and lose your soul. You done lost the mosque number 6 up there on 3306 Garrison Boulevard. Ain't nothing going on up there. You know what I mean? Ain't nothing going on up there except all that drug selling at the gas station next to the mosque. And you can't hear Minister Farrakhan on Morgan State University, man. Right? But as long as they can call the mayor, as long as they can impress you to see, I got the mayor's number. See that? I got Dr. Phil Leaf's number. He Dr. Phil. When we say Dr. Phil, we talking about Phil Valentine, right? Brother Sanu, one of our great scholars. When they up there say Dr. Phil, they talking about Phil Leaf, man. Damn, you say, what manner of Muslims are these today in mosque number 6 or in the city of Baltimore? They rather have nearness to Phil Leaf and the Zionists, right, in mascot, than to be near and dear and true to the mission of the resurrection of the dead in Baltimore City using radio, using the final call, and, of course, having a building. You know what I mean? Having a building. But that's your good friend, Brandon Scott. You supposed to be tight with him, but you got to meet at a school again. He can't get your building, but you tight with him. You trying to impress your wife, impress your girls, impress your sons. I'm tight with the mayor. Come on, Cap. Come on, Chief. You tight with the mayor? You ain't got a building, man. You say, when can we come to the mosque? Oh, no, you got to come to a Connections Academy. Where's Connection Academy? Oh, that's back there on Duklin. That's the school that used to be, what was that? That used to be LaMel. You say, that's where y'all meeting at now? Some backdoor Muslims. I ain't never seen this before, man. Say, what manner of Muslims are these? That you don't have nothing to show the people? Islam is a show me. So you tune to the State of the City, and don't get mad. Every time they see me, they say, when can we meet to talk about it? Ain't nothing to talk about. I'm watching your works in the city, man. Same thing Bully would say. He hear me talking about, when can we talk about? People talking about hurting you, man. Not me. They can't hurt me. You know what I mean? Truth is what hurts. And they can't hurt me with the truth, because I'm in the truth. I'm living the truth. So you can't hurt me. You know what I mean? Thinking I'm supposed to be, you know, humbled by them. They talking about hurting you because you was on the radio talking about them. My line's open. My line's open. Whatever I say, we can talk about it in the public. That's all. But I always say, who you want to hurt me for, Brandon Scott? He ain't calling, and he ain't going to say nothing when he see me. And neither are you. So you tuned to the State of the City. Got about 10 minutes, man, before we close out the first hour. Think I'm going to go right where I want to go, because they were talking about this whole Harvard. That's the other national news I want to talk about. Harvard University, Claudine Gay. As I told Kay Wise Whitehead when I called in on the show the other day, you know how many black women that lost their jobs, man, in 2023 around this country? And you think that we're supposed to spend an enormous amount of time talking about a black woman that's married to that white Greek, Christopher Afandoulis? She's worth between $5 million to $14 million. Black women have lost jobs in the state of Massachusetts where Harvard University is. The same Harvard University that Jeffrey Epstein was donating money to through Leslie Wexner, who, of course, CEO of Victoria's Secrets and all of those other companies that they own, man. That same Harvard University? You think that we're concerned about Claudine Gay and she don't think enough about herself to take the name of her husband, Afandoulis, and that white boy don't think enough about her that he hasn't even spoken up to fight to defend his wife, if you think this is straight? Okay, then go and Google if you ain't got to believe me and pull it up, because all this has been on my social media page. I see the tricks being played. You got one group of Jews on one side fighting another group of Jews on the other side. Bill Ackman, who owns, what's the name of his shareholding company or corporation? He's a hedge fund owner. Bill Ackman, and Bill Ackman, biggest shareholders of his company is BlackRock, Vanguard, State Street. You can Google it. I'll give you the name of the company in a second here, right? And Ackman's, his biggest acquisition that he owns is Chipotle, I think Popeyes, Hilton. I think the other one is Hilton Hotels. Now, you get the hardest twerking man in the whole business, Al Sharpton, running around here talking about they're having demonstrations. Al Sharpton National Action Network Convention, one of the biggest sponsors is always Hilton Hotel. So if Al Sharpton wanted to tell black folk to do something, just as Dr. King did the night before he was assassinated, King called for nonviolent direct action. Go after these corporations, he said. Boycott Coca-Cola, boycott Siltess and Wonder Bread and Hart's Bread. Al Sharpton not going to tell you to boycott a damn thing because these are the pipers that pay Al Sharpton for his working and twerking in New York and all around the country. He's a gatekeeper. So the name of the company or the corporation that Bill Ackman owns is Pershing Square. Pershing, P-E-R-S-H-I-N-G, Pershing Square Capital Management. Well, if you look at the number one shareholders, who are the largest shareholders? BlackRock, Vanguard, and Blackstone. So Al Sharpton is not going to tell you to boycott BlackRock. BlackRock are the satanic forces, and who's on the board? Larry Fink, the CEO. They're the ones that's destroying America from the inside out. And not just America, but other countries with this so-called diversity, equity, and inclusion. What is white boy going to teach you about diversity and inclusion? He ain't never participated in no damn diversity. This white boy going to teach you about environmental social governance. All that is about control and destroying America from the inside out. And so the white patriots and black, brown, red, yellow, they're saying we tired of Larry Fink and BlackRock. We tired of what y'all are pushing, man. That's what they're saying. So all on the college campuses and all in the so-called conservative states, their attorney generals are filing lawsuits. And they're exposing what Larry Fink and BlackRock and Vanguard and State Street are doing to America. That's what the fight is about. And if you don't know what the fight is about, don't you run around here following Al Sharpton. Don't you run around here following KYSYA talking about she teaching DEI because it was Brother Randy Short, it was Irritated Jenny, and a few others that warned you that this was not your fight and don't get in it. Don't let yourself be used as a useful idiot and a tool for the Zionists that's pushing that. Because it was going to be, of course, the pendulum was going to switch, and it was going to be, of course, just a backslap coming from that, man. Because when the people woke up and they saw who was pushing this whole LGBTQZ agenda, who's pushing transgenderism, that's BlackRock that's pushing that. That's Safe Streets that's pushing that. See, that's the synagogue of Satan, if you haven't been able to figure that out, that's pushing that. It's a conglomerate that's pushing it. It ain't got a damn thing to do with the U.S. Constitution. It ain't got nothing to do with the morals of this country, the values of this country, the values of Christianity, of Islam, of Judaism, and any other religion in this country, man. Okay? And that's what the fight is right now, if you haven't been able to figure it out. So don't waste your time to Claudine Gay. She worth $14 million. She's a millionaire. What with black women, you know what $14 million. Man, you remember talking about we got to support our sister. They tried to make sure they hype it up and bring it up. Just as when the movie came out, Color Purple, they went from purple to purple. Ain't nobody go see it. You say Color Purple, we talking about the Ravens. You know what I mean? Ain't nobody go see it. You say Color Purple, we talking about Lamar Jackson? You know, the Ravens? Ain't nobody go see no Color Purple. Right? But think about that. At a time that you should have seen your president pardoning all these political prisoners in December, Al Sharpton didn't give a list of people to pardon. So all these men and women still languishing in prison, man, without being pardoned, without having their sentences in terms of what we call it, the commutation of their sentences, clemency. Ain't even talking about that. But they done looked out for everybody else in this country except you, the most loyal constituency of the Democratic Party. And you don't even want nobody talking about it. So I just said, as Bob Marley said, they got a Bob Marley movie coming out. Don't let him fool you. I'm just trying to school you, man. Don't let Al Sharpton fool you. Because Al Sharpton will be right there having his convention in April, and it'll be sponsored by Hilton Hotel, Chipotle, Popeye, and all the rest of them. And all he got to do, if this was on Up and Up and Serious, he'd tell you that Ackman owns Chipotle, he owns Popeye's, he owns Burger King. Take your money out of Chipotle. And nobody eats Chipotle more than Negro. I see you in Chipotle right now. You say, they calling for snow. Let's go get some food. You know what I mean? Let's go get some Popeye's. You know what I mean? Right? So, but you ain't going to hear Sharpton say this, man. King would give you something practical and tactical to do in terms of putting pressure where pressure has to be placed, right? But you ain't going to get that from Sharpton. So you tune to the State of the City. We're going to close out in the first hour in a minute. And I'm going to come back and I'm going to play that clip with Alex Jones with Nathaniel Kaepernick. And then we're going to give you the piece with the interview with Shannon Sharpe. and Cat Williams. I definitely want to share that with you. But again, before we wrap up, again, as we're talking about Bill Ackman, who they claim Ackman was the one that was talking about plagiarism and et cetera, et cetera. You say, well, let's be clear. Claudine Gay, she just got there in July, and she gone by now. But she's not gone. Be clear. She resigned, but she's still going to be teaching at Harvard. So she hasn't left at all. That's a trick, is what I'm saying. Go and pull up the articles and read it. She resigned as president, but she's staying on as a professor, and she, of course, did what she was told to do. Set up this DEI department, which is, of course, nothing but, it ain't got nothing to do with diversion, right? It ain't got nothing to do with no diversity. Might be diversion. Might be diversion more so than it is diversity, man. And this is going on all throughout America right now. That we were talking for years about having African studies taught in the colleges and the classrooms. Not no damn diversity, equity, and inclusion. You didn't create that. You ask Negroes be running around talking about, where did it come from? Who's the father of it? Who's the mother of it? How did it get created? Same thing with this critical race theory. You didn't create that. Them Zionists set it up and they instructed most of the black women to do it. And you allowed yourself to be used that way now. So when the pendulum swings back, the heat gonna come on you. Not on the Zionists that told you to put it in there. That told you to implement it. Okay? Long as they was fighting Dr. Clark and Dr. Ben, Dr. Khaled and so many others talking about we need African studies in the school, man. We need African studies in the schools is what we need. Not no damn diversity. And what white folk ain't got a problem with African studies. but that other stuff that they talking about, they know they you trying to undermine their, of course, institutions. Trying to undermine their history is what you're trying to do. So they're going to fight you. So all I'm saying, if it's not your fight, as my grandmother used to teach me, my father, stay out of white folk business, man. If it's one group of white folk over here fighting, another group of white folk fighting, get out of white folk business. It don't involve you. Say, sorry, I'm sorry, man, I can't teach no DEI. In fact, I don't even know what DEI are. I thought it was just letters in the alphabet. I thought ESG. I thought after E come F. I thought after S come T. What is this ESG? You ask most black folk, they don't know what the hell that is, man. They lost in the masquerade. They lost in the sauce. But they, you know, they always say they co-op you, and then when they finish with you, they co-drop you. So don't get in that bed, man. So you tuned to the State of the City. We're going to close out in the first hour, coming back with more in the second hour. So in the meantime, between time, is this my piece I got right here? Let me play this clip because it's New Year, and we're coming back in with more of the State of the City. So listen to this, and we'll be back with more.
1: For Baltimore City. Instead of making the usual New Year's resolutions that tend to fade away, this time, why not do something that will help the well-being of your family? 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And remember, where there's a will, there's a way.
0: Turn it up on it, on the speaker. Turn it up. Bring it up some more.
2: Okay.
0: That's good.
2: The man's force to them on plan. Now it's back to the caveman era. When we made fire by two sticks on the weather. Two things, maybe we're too scared of new data. America online, at all.

Welcome back, welcome back. That's right. It's a new world, new year, and we want to make of this old world a new world. But of course, it'll be much we have to endure in 2024 as we're resetting, coming back in, of course, to the state of the city. So again, as we are regrouping and coming back in for the second hour, we encourage you to support the state of the city. Our Cash App is $SOTC Muhammad, $SOTC Muhammad. 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Of course, when we closed out, we were talking about Claudine Gay, Harvard University. As I said before, she resigned, but she's not leaving. Don't let them fool you with the headlines. Read the small print, read between the lines. Of course, as I said before, she resigned, but she's still making $1 million, and she's worth $14 million. So don't spend your time. When you have many city workers, state workers, and workers around this country that have lost their jobs and haven't been properly compensated over the past 1 year, 2 years, and 3 years since 2020, okay? So, again, peak Al Sharpton, and don't let Al Sharpton fool you, as I said before, around Bill Ackman and this whole issue of, again, Pershing Capital and what this Pershing Capital owns and who owns Pershing Capital. So don't let them fool you with that. Now, let me move quickly. So I wanted to share this clip, as I said at the top of the show, interview with, which I thought was an excellent interview. And, of course, this whole thing with Jeffrey Epstein, I didn't get into the list and name the names, a lot of names that came out, from Prince Andrew to Alan Dershowitz to so many others' names that Bill Clinton, and they say Bill Clinton likes them young, right? Likes them young. But over 200 names was released around, again, this whole Jeffrey Epstein. And many said Epstein, or few have said Epstein is not dead, but they just put him in protection, federal protection, or they put him in some type of military protection, because Epstein is still telling, man. But as I said before, Epstein was Mossad, Ghislaine Maxwell was Mossad, and others were working for Israel. And even Israeli newspapers have been talking about it. The mainstream newspapers in America is not wanting to talk about it at all. But in Israel and Turkey and other countries, they're talking about it. In fact, speaking in Turkey, they arrested 33 Israeli Mossad agents that was in Turkey spying. Turkey and South Africa is now getting ready to bring Israel up before the International Criminal Court for war

0: haven't stopped arming Israel, arming the Ukraine right now, fighting against Russia, fighting against, of course, and they ain't even fighting because the people in Palestine ain't fighting. So that's all. And notice the Zionists, the ADL, and AIPAC and others are telling these HBCU college presidents, wish y'all would bring up Israel when y'all celebrate Dr. King. And told all of them around this country, you better not bring up Israel and what we doing to the Palestinian people when you celebrate Dr. King. These Negroes, all the ones you thought was this and that, from your hip-hop artists to them gays that's be running around here acting like they really artists and they, you know, eclectic and they really going to stand up. And he told all of them, we going to cut your goddamn funds. We going to cut your money. I wish you would equate Dr. King and nonviolence to what we doing to the Palestinians. And guess what? Niggas ain't gonna say a word. They not gonna say a word about what Joe. You can't have Joe Biden at a Dr. King ceremony. You can't have Joe Biden as violent as he is right now, and all that they keep funding and coming back for more money. You don't even have a government operating right now if they ain't talking about sending money to Israel and the Ukraine. They ain't looking out for federal workers. They ain't looking out for American workers. They ain't looking out for auto workers. They ain't looking out for unions. No, they ain't looking out for the international bankers. They ain't looking out for BlackRock and State Street and Vanguard. Damn you, if you haven't figured that out by now. You got to be running around talking about what Trump going to do if he get back in. Everything that Biden has been doing over the past 3 years is just to rack up the war machine. Rack up the war machine. Trump ain't have you in one war. Think about it. But you ain't got sense enough to even look at that for the facts that it is. Ain't have you in one war. Pulled American troops out of Afghanistan. But not Biden. Soon as he get in, where we going? So let me get this clip up that I wanted to share with you, this interview. Then we'll share the Cat Williams interview, which I thought he said some in 2024. That's one of the things you better do. Better be able to release some dopey memes, man. Be able to have some good humor, even though some of the things I might say may be humorous in terms of, again, some political satire. They're true. They're true. So let me see if I got this piece quickly that I wanted to give you with Jonesy first. Then I'm going to go to the piece with Cat Williams and his piece that he did with Shannon Sharp. Maybe I'll get that one to you first. Then we go to the Alex Jones piece. Yeah, maybe I'll do that first, man. Then we go to the Jones. So let me get this piece, this infomercial out the way, and then we'll get into it. Won't give all this to you, but you can pull this up on, again, Shannon Sharp, Club Shay Shay. You can pull it up, Club Shay Shay, and watch the full episode. Shay Shay, S-H-A-Y-S-H-A-Y. So you can watch that in its entirety. I want to fast forward to the part that I wanted to share with you, which I thought was very profound with the things that he was talking about. So I enjoyed it. So let me see if I can fast forward the way I really want to get it. Okay? So let's move this up quickly. Okay? And then we'll go to this.
1: Where are the stories? Why is there no story of anybody who ever sold a drug to me, did a drug with me, was around me when I was inebriated? I got five daughters. I got five sons. Why won't we tell me any ridiculous stories? Because it's competition. You feel like, well, why comedy guys can't just get along?
2: Yes.
1: Why didn't you get along with the other teams you were competing against? If you're a Denver Bronco, why you don't get along with the Cowboys? Something wrong with you?
2: But I don't disagree. Cowboys. Cat, damn, you like this?
1: No, that's
2: okay,
1: not.
2: Okay, what comedian do you like?
1: Did you play against the team?
2: Yes.
1: I've taken 46 comedians with me on the road. 46.
2: Okay.
1: I'm not the comedian you can give that to. I only put on comedians that are funnier than me. Anybody that ever told you differently was a fat Faison liar. There's nobody like me in the business.
2: Faison just called straight.
1: Faison said that getting a Netflix special is easy. I have 12 specials. Guess how many Faison got? Zero. Why is he allowed to have conversations about real stand-up people? We do not let people who are on the juice discuss real athletes. That's all. As a journalist, that's all. That's all I'm saying. I don't harbor any resentment to any of these entities because I can't be jealous. I've never seen them have anything that I ever wanted. If you sign up for their program, you get a light-skinned, weird face wife that never do an interview.
2: Oh, man.

0: won't do an interview. Nobody's ever talked to her. And that she's never been interviewed anywhere. And now, understand, I'm not talking about one person. What I just told you applies to seven people. How they all end up with that. That's part of what you get. I came in this business saying I was going to expose. When I talked about Michael Jackson, when I talked about R. Kelly, they canceled me for these things because why would you talk about another black dude? Race is not where the line is drawn. It's God's side and the other side. And we don't care nothing about the other side. Period. All of these big deviants is all catching hell in 2024. It's up for all of them. It don't matter if you Diddy or whoever you is, T.G. Jakes, any of them. All lies will be exposed. That's all. And anyone who takes that the wrong way, know why they take it the wrong way. The truth is the light.
1: I can have but no more these.
0: Amen. Because in 30 years, I've done nothing but collect information, knowledge, and your secrets. So if you and a man was in a corner doing something you wasn't supposed to be doing...
1: You will tell it.
0: No, somebody come to tell me.
1: Okay.
0: I gather that. I value that. I'll pay for that. Come, tell me. I know so many things I shouldn't know, and they all know it. They all know it. Why? Because you don't make me the villain. Not the guy that raises black children and ain't never done a hard drug in his life and don't have no stories of doing nobody dirty. And they'll just go out and they'll lie. The industry doesn't mess with Cat because he didn't show up for the studio. No studios have ever said that. Look at my IMDb. It will show you that no studio has ever lost money with me on the script. How? That's why I'm saying, that's why I can't let Ricky Smiley say he was supposed to play Money Mike. Because I wrote the words for Money Mike. I designed the hair for Money Mike. I collaborated with the wardrobe department and made outfits to make sure that no one in America would be wearing what Money Mike was wearing. I told him to go get the Prowler. I then told him to paint it purple. I told him don't have an actor at playing a pimp. We could get an actual pimp, Archbishop Magic Don Juan, to play. I did far too much work for somebody to come years later and try to tag along just for their own self-aggrandizement.
1: Why didn't Cube set the record straight? Terry Crews could have set the record straight. Mike Epps could have set the record straight. Why none of them set the record straight?
0: That's what you were supposed to ask him when he told you those lies that no one's ever heard. Right, but he's telling you something no one's ever heard of. Nobody has ever heard, Ben Affleck and Matt Damon was in a movie, and somebody said, y'all should switch roles. And, this is a business.
1: But that's the thing, Cap. Normally, when people will give you information, I'm thinking I'm hearing it for the first time, and they're giving information no one else knows or I've ever heard. So I'm taking them at face value.
0: These are this is like Steve Harvey telling people he used to be homeless. That's my story. That's not his story. Steve Harvey wasn't never homeless. Mark Curry was touring with him 25 years ago. He was making $3,000 a show in cash and doing 5 shows a week. They just tell the stories. Thanks to my wife, I'm where I am. You said that about the first wife. You forget that? You told us it was her. Then you went and married somebody else that think like a man. What are you talking about? They think they can rewrite history. Guy Tori did a beautiful special about the Comedy Store and Fat Tuesday where he said that Steve and Cedric and Kevin Hart and Tiffany Haddish came through there and made all lies. Steve and Cedric never performed at the Comedy Store at all. Tiffany was only seen at the Laugh Factory. In 15 years in Hollywood, no one in Hollywood has a memory of going to a sold-out Kevin Hart show, there being a line for him ever getting a standing ovation at any comedy club. He already had his deals when he got here. Have we heard of a comedian that came to L.A. and in his first year in L.A. he had his own sitcom on network television and had had his own movie called Soul Plane that he was leading? No, we've never heard of that before that person or since that person. What do you think a plant is? Maybe people don't understand the definitions of these words.
2: All right, got this quick infomercial, and we're going to come right back to more of this interview before we transfer it to the Alex Jones interview with Rabbi Nathaniel Kepner. So listen to this. This is Steve Harvey with, again, Cat Williams. Listen to this.
0: He just did his documentary with Chris Rock where he shows you that his whole upbringing in comedy was on the East Coast.
1: Yeah, it was.
0: So how simultaneously was he here in Los Angeles doing the same thing? It didn't happen. It didn't happen. And I hate to seem like a petty individual for picking apart lies, but Jussie Smollett gonna keep lying until you say we don't believe you.
2: That's right.
0: Like, it's important in the checks and balances of the universe that liars not get to make complete narratives for themselves.
1: Are you not afraid about being blackballed again? These are some power people.
0: What do you mean again? These people are not powerful. Satan can't create anything. That includes blessings for his people. That's why, you know what the number one job of somebody that sold their soul in Hollywood is? Wow. Is to act like it didn't happen.
2: That's right.
0: They all do the same job. Why do you think Gary Owen can't cross over and he already white and been in comedy for 25 years? If what I say ain't the case. It's a cabal. It's a consortium.
2: That's right.
0: They rock with who they rock with, and they don't with who they don't. But I'm not scared of being the competition any more than you were when you lined up across from a superior team. Yeah, on paper, they're a better team.
1: Right.
0: They have all the assets and resources, and we don't. But let us get on the line, boy, and see if that factors in. I guarantee you it won't.
1: Wow.
0: Because Shannon Sharp got to be a different person than that other person.
1: Absolutely.
0: And he always was. That doesn't change when I change teams. That remains the same. That's how a legacy is built. So all of these shortcut takers, they've canceled me for talking about Harvey Weinstein before the thing came out, but he offered to suck my penis in front of all my people at my agency. What am I supposed to do? He did all of that. I'm thinking I'm the only black person on the script. I get there, it's three other black guys on there. Woo.
1: Huh. Well, you wonder what they did to you.
0: I told him no. What y'all do? And this is why when I walk in a room, heads go down. Behind my back, I'm nothing. I'm just a regular old comedian that's bitter and jealous. But in my face, no, no, no. The king has walked in and they have to respect it only because I've not taken the shortcuts. I've not been funded. They pay you to not talk about things they don't want you to talk about. They tell you that themselves. I can't do that because Steve told you that he stopped doing stand-up because he has 7 TV shows. The only problem is when he stopped stand-up, he didn't have those 7 TV shows. He stopped stand-up because he got in a comedy battle called the Championship of Stand-Up Comedy with one Cat Williams in Detroit in front of 10,000 people and lost because Cat Williams said he was actually bald and that was a wig. And I went in, and that's why he couldn't do stand-up anymore. Imagine him coming to tell you another story where he got so big and it was Bernie and them's fault because they wanted to be movie stars. What? You called Ocean 11 to get that nigga's part. What do you mean you didn't want to be a movie star? So on the behalf of Bernie, I would have to say what I have to say.
1: Have you ever been on tour with any of these guys?
0: Every guy I mentioned to you is not funny out there in real life. So, no. Faison's never done his own tour in 30 years. Steve Harvey don't do stand-up no more. Cedric doesn't write. I'm sorry, he doesn't write. Ricky Smiley has been playing the same old black woman forever. Like, you can't get a young fan base with that. Like, you gotta be doing karaoke around the country to make that work.
1: Right.
0: And he is. But I'm a stand-up comedian. This is my 19th 100-city tour. I'm not gonna have a conversation with these lazy bums that'll take a shortcut at any point. Yes, it's easier for you to juice than to get in the gym, but you don't get to bring that body in here talking crazy.
1: Talk about how good you look.
0: What? No, there's too many comics out there that are putting their life on the line to tell these jokes, man.
1: Okay. Let's get to your upbringing. We're going to circle
2: back. All right, we're going to stop right there on that. That was, again, Shannon Sharpe interview with Cat Williams. You can pull that up on YouTube, watch it in its entirety. It's about 2.5 hours long. So I just wanted to give you the part that I really enjoyed. I enjoyed all of it, and I've never watched Shannon Sharpe. Be clear about that. This Club Shay Shay. But I enjoyed the interview with Cat Williams. And I know Cat Williams, like others, of course, they have a certain point they're going to go and certain topics they're not going to talk about. Likewise with Alex Jones, as I said to a sister the other day. Alex Jones has a stability threshold, certain points he's going to talk about, certain things he's not going to talk about. And you'll hear that sometimes when he got different guests on, but he at least invites the guests on and allows the guests to, of course, share their information as well. So I respect him for that. And I think we as a people need to have that kind of platform. Talking about blacks now, where you can have a platform where you hear Brother Muhammad, where you hear Irritated Genie, where you hear Dr. Randy Short, where you hear Dr. Phil Valentine, where you hear others that are on the same vibratory frequency, brothers and sisters, to be able to have those kind of shows, 24-hour, 7-day-a-week kind of program and network, similar to what Alex Jones has had for years with InfoWars and Prison Planet and now Band TV. See? If we have that kind of love, then we'd be willing to make those kind of sacrifices, set up those kind of platforms so a Brother Irritated Genie is not canceled, right? A Dr. Short's not canceled, and we got to find out or reach out to see where they are. So that's why these kind of platforms are so important that Alex Jones would bring on a Dick Gregory, a Minister Farrakhan, a Dr. Phil Valentine, what was the brother, hip-hop artist that I've heard on, of course, what's the brother, Immortal Technique, brother before he was killed or sacrificed also, Prodigy. He had so many of them that he's had on his shows as well. So that's important that he had those platforms. But let me go to this interview quickly that I want to share part of that with Rabbi Nathaniel Kapner, who, of course, you can go to The Real Jews is his website. Real Jews is the website. So listen to this, and we'll be back with more State of the City.
0: So whoever gets in, they may allow Trump to get in. They may allow that. Okay, but you see, with Trump, it's not that the Jews hate Trump. They don't. They fear his followers. They see with him the American flags. Okay, USA. This is nationalism, okay? The meme. Nationalism. Where there's nationalism, the Jew sinks down, okay? So it's not Trump that the Jews hate and try to destroy. They despise, they fear his followers, because those are the white Christians, the patriots, who in a drop of a dime can turn against Israel and say, hey, why are there so many Jews running everything? Why are the Jews able to put this money out of thin air? Why are the Jews pushing woke? Why is the media pushing transgenderism and homosexuality? Why are the Jews putting all these lesbians in charge of a mayorship?
1: You're saying they fear the Great Awakening. So let me ask you this. We got a little bit of time.
0: They fear the people. They fear the people of the Great Awakening. I don't go into abstracts. Jews don't go into abstracts. That's not what Jews do. They go, who are the people? Is there a large following? They see USA, USA flags, white faces, Christianity, God bless America, Merry Christmas. Uh-oh, we got to get rid of this guy. Vivek, they could care less about it. He's nothing, okay? Trump is the one they're scared of.
2: All right, let me fast forward this part to the next part that I want to get into. So let me go to where I want to go with this quickly.
1: Did say repeatedly, we will control everybody's behavior with money. That's going, because when I had the last guest on, who I made a film with 15 years ago, called Fake.
2: Pardon me for 1 second.
0: He is ahead. Now, Bob Beck's got some great things.
1: I've been persecuted, but I've grown up in Dallas.
2: Just a little bit.
1: Gregory said to me on Reddit,
3: call toll free 888-253-3139. 888-253-3139.
2: That's not what
4: it's either.
3: Paternal, who invented the stock exchange. He was English. His name was Gresham. His symbol was the grasshopper. You see, the Jews invented the stock market.
4: Oh, they did. The Jews, okay, you want to say somebody somewhere here invented it, but the one who internationalized it was Jewry, because it's the international Jew. The Jews are expanded throughout the world.
3: Well, like now, I said, here's my deal. We're going to go to break in a couple minutes. I'll give you that. I'm going to let you talk. I'm not doubting that there's powerful, you know, Mossad organized crime groups, but I mean, are you saying they control the Chinese, the Russians? Really?
4: How in the world can China be doing all our corporate production without their Jewish money? They're still linked into Jewish money. Same with Trump, with all his real estate ventures. You think he's going to dare to say end the Fed? He's never touched it. He's never said a word about it. But somebody like Ron Paul, who I know you're friends with, did. And it's a shame that he left Congress, because he's the only voice that could say, we've got to do something about the Fed. And we have to start putting a little money in the pool.
3: He couldn't stand after 20 plus years. He's in Congress once.
4: No,
3: he came back.
4: Because now he lost his voice. I know Ron Paul. I know his assistant. He's a devout Catholic. We're friends, okay? I'm not saying I'm friends with Ron Paul, but I know him. I've met him. He likes me. And he's right, but nobody, even his son's not saying this. We have to go to the money power. And I'm going to keep on saying it for maybe your audience and other people. It's a drag. It's a bore. It's dry. But Mayor Emshel Rothschild was right. Give me the control of the nation's money. I don't care who makes its laws. And this is what Larry Fink of BlackRock is part of. It's part of this whole Rothschild orbit.
3: Well, Fink did say we're going to control everybody's...
4: control corporations, you control media, you can control every hack on Capitol Hill with money. This
3: Larry Fink will never
4: go to jail. Never. I guarantee you, he will never go to jail.
3: Well, Larry Fink did say repeatedly, we will control everybody's behavior with money.
4: Well, he does. He owns large shares in Disney. So he's part of this woke thing, because the whole, and I learned this from a child, the whole thing about Jewry is to destroy Christianity. Now, if they can't destroy Jesus Christ, which is impossible, they'll do everything they can to undermine his teachings. And one of the teachings of the Bible, okay, is that the male and the female come together for procreation and holy matrimony. So they're going after that. They're going after that verse, and they're going after the youth. Me and you, they're not going to get, Alex, okay? We're over 50. The over 50 crowd, they couldn't care less about. It's the 9-year-olds, the 10-year-olds.
3: Hold on. We got to go to break. I want to come back and debate you on this, because I just think, well, let's just talk about it. We'll be right back.
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7: In a galaxy of endless energy needs, the power of Turbo Force rises above the rest. The force that propels you to tackle your day and face the dark side of fatigue.
2: All right, let me fast forward this back to where I want to go with it. Follow that. Got one more fast forward. Let's get these commercials out the way.
3: I've been persecuted, but I've grown up in Dallas. There was a lot of racial tension. I never started fights, and I had a lot of black friends, by the way, and played football and everything. But I got attacked quite a bit by black people because I was white. I don't look at another black person and hate them because some other black person racially attacked me. So my frustration is seeing Jews, like if Jews didn't exist, we'd be in nirvana, we'd be in heaven. And then I see 15% support in Israel for Netanyahu. I see the Rothschilds trying to get rid of him. I'm not saying he's good. There's a clear stand down. I talk about that. But then I go look at Islam that wants to conquer the West, and the left's allied with it. I see something bigger here. And then we talk about, he says, Jews are the problem. And I'm going to shut up while you talk.
2: So, like, Jimmy.
3: We talk about, you know, the Old Testament, and I mean, and people get mad when we say Judeo-Christian. I mean, Christianity, you know, Christ said, I've come to fulfill the law. And so he did come from the line of David. And I'm not saying stuff that the Jews picked up in Babylon or other places. You know, some of those teachings isn't bad. I'm simply saying, throwing the baby out with the bathwater, it seems to me if we just say Jews are bad people, well, that's like the left now saying white people are inherently bad. And the head of the ADL says, well, wait, we're the one teaching you that, but not Jews. So I know the ADL is a vicious, evil, you know, anti-American, leftist Jewish supremacist organization. And I'm against them and the KKK and the new Black Panther Party. I want to just have a big tent. And I see a lot of Jews that, you know, call in and on the street that support me that are just conservatives and are good people, you know, like your dad was. And, you know, we had, all these great Jewish people on over the years, doctors and scientists that are fighting tyranny. And I just think it's not fair to them to just say this is a Jewish conspiracy. You can say there's an organized global, you know, different racial crime groups, and we know that's real. And I get opposed by those groups. So that's all I'm trying to say. I'm going to give you the floor now. I'm going to shut up. Go ahead.
4: Well, look, let's name some names. Let's start with that.
8: Love it.
4: And let's see what their race is and what religion they subscribe to. But most Jews are secularists. Who's the head of Disney? Robert Iger and Alan Braverman. They're Jews. What are they doing? Well, they get a lot of money from Larry Fink of BlackRock.
2: That's right.
4: Who's into woke to destroy the youth, to cut off their penises and stick in uteruses. Okay? They're Jews. There's two Jews. Let me give you another Jew. Okay? Albert de Bourla, I think his name, Greek, descent, ethnically, but Jew, racially. He is the head dude of the clot shot.
2: Pfizer.
4: A poison in your vein, the mRNA. It's not a vaccine. He's a Jew. There's two. Okay, medical, the Jew. Culture, the Jew. Disney, okay, Pfizer. All right, he's the CEO of Pfizer. Of course, he's a front man. There's money behind it, Jewish money. And let's look at a third. Let's look at the ADL, the Anti-Defamation League. I have to laugh.
2: That's right.
4: Because they do everything they can to destroy me. They can't. I'm three steps ahead of these people because my father used to take me to the B'nai B'rith meetings when I was a little Jewish boy at the synagogue. After every Shabbat services, my dad would take me upstairs to the big brunch, the gefilte fish, the lox and bagels, and it was a B'nai B'rith meeting. These are the big boys.
2: That's right.
4: And back then, I was told this is a multi-million dollar operation. This is in 1957, 1958. Now it's a multi-billion dollar operation. The B'nai B'rith runs the ADL.
2: That's right.
4: Okay, they're the umbrella group. And what did I hear after the rabbi's sermon when we went upstairs?
2: Listen.
4: Well, this one is running for mayor, this goy. Was never a Jew in the front. It was always a goy. And is he good for the Jews? What will he do for us? Okay, that was the whole thing. Not is he going to be good for America. Now, there was probably about 150 Jewish men up there, businessmen. My dad was a businessman. And this is what I heard. Who's going to run for governor in the next B'nai B'rith meeting? All right, this goy, that's goy. That's what the Jews call them. That's what they call you behind closed doors, goy. And your wife, okay, or anyone's wife who's not Jewish, she's a shiksa. I grew up in this, Alex. Okay, now, who's going to be the governor? Who's going to do the best for us? Jews, not for America. Now, this is my whole orientation that I grew up in. And my father wanted to expose me to this so I could understand a wider picture. You want to look at a wider picture. Now, I'm always going to go back to this, and it's become going in one ear out the other, not with you, but with others. Give me a control of the nation's money, and I care not who makes its laws. America lost its sovereignty in 1913 when the Jews from Europe, headed by Paul Warburg and his brother, Max Warburg, who were connected to the Rothschild dynasty. Those are the real big boys, and they took over our money printing. And you, Andrew Jackson, wanted nothing to do with it. He's the real hero. Are we going to have another Andrew Jackson? You're not going to get it there with Trump, because he is tied into Jewish money with all his real estate. Are we going to get
3: into this? Let me ask you this. Let me ask you this. Trump's daughter is married to a Jew, so he's got Jewish children.
4: Well, she's a Jew because his first wife was a Jew, Alex. I know this because she never went through the mikvah service. See, every Goyish girl who wants to convert to Judaism to marry a Jewish boy, Jared, has to go through the mikvah. These are something I understand. Nobody else does. She never did. She didn't have to because Ivana is a Jew. You look at her face. We all know.
3: Here's what I disagree.
4: They look at my face. We know each other. Okay? She never went through the mikvah. She's already a Jew because Jews race their race, and their race is everything.
3: Through the mother.
4: Okay.
3: Which genetically is accurate because that's the mitochondrial DNA passed on. Males only get one copy, the females get two.
4: Well, it never used to be biblically speaking. If you want to go back to the Bible and you brought up the Bible, Judaism today is not Judaism of the Old Testament.
3: If you want to get into that, we can. I people should hear.
4: Well, you brought it up.
3: Let me show you something. Warren Buffett donation, top 2023 list of largest charitables. This is Yahoo News. And it says he gave it to radical racial justice groups. So is Warren Buffett Jewish? Because he's funding the transgenderism. He's funding the race baiting. I mean, you know, MI6 basically developed the Tavistock Institute, the transgenderism. I'm not an apologist for Jews. I'm not saying powerful Jews aren't promoting it. I mean, what he said's true. But is Warren Buffett Jewish? He's what?
4: He's a useful boy. That's what we would call him growing up. We would call him a useful. That's what my dad would call him. He's a useful boy. See, when Jesus said the synagogue of Satan, he is talking collective. Jews operate as a collective. You want to find out how many Jewish organizations there are? You can't count them. There's probably 1,000 of them because Jews operate as a collective. Yeah, the Jewish guy next door, I see him mow the lawn. He's a real nice guy. But he will never, never condemn the Pharisees for crucifying our Lord, God, and Savior. He will never do that. And he will continue to send all his money to the AIPAC, to the ADL, to the World Zionist Organization of America. He'll continue doing it. And it doesn't matter if Netanyahu's in or Bennett's in. It doesn't matter.
3: Okay, so let me ask you this. We see basically soft civil war in Israel. The Supreme Court, with what it's doing, Netanyahu, 15% support Netanyahu. I mean, I don't see some unified collective in Israel. I see one of the most divided.
4: Of course, it's unified. It's a military dictatorship. My dad told us this. Just figure it out. It started with the terrorism, the Jabotinsky group, okay, the Irgun and the Stern group, and it started getting.
3: I'm asking now. Israel used their people as guinea pigs. We have high deaths from the shot there. So if the shot is some Jewish conspiracy to kill people, why are Jews dying from the clot shot as well?
4: Okay, let me just finish this other statement. Israel's a military dictatorship. It morphed into the Haganah. The military, if anybody knows journalism, they would say, yes, Brother Kapner, you are right. It's a military dictatorship because even Haaretz, they're under military censorship. Okay, so let's just start there. Why the military? The military, yes, you're under military censorship. So I don't care if it's Netanyahu or Bennett or Rabin or Sharon. It doesn't matter.
3: So what's the fight about if the Jews are a perfect question. If the Jews are a perfect collective? Isn't it true the secular Jews are persecuting Orthodox Jews in Israel? I mean, I see major of it.
4: Are you kidding?
3: You got Ashkenazi Jews. You got Sephardic Jews. You got all this.
4: And the government is funding, supporting them, and dividing up the West Bank into fragments to help these settlers take over that land. Sometimes I get very frustrated because I knew this stuff from a child. Now I decided in 2007, the gig is up. A Jew from the inside is now going to tell I'm their own worst enemy.
3: Hey, why don't you stop there? Why don't you stop there? Because the reason I got you on is I watch your videos because I want to see what all sides are thinking. About your first become a Jew for Jesus, and then you find Orthodox. You go in there, you feel the different presence, another plane, like you were at a higher level. Like King David was talking about. Spend a few minutes.
2: Let me fast forward this part.
4: It's not magic. Money buys politicians.
3: Answer my question. So you think only Jews like money?
4: I never said that. Okay, I just
3: made a joke. You keep saying the Jews. I was a good Jewish boy. I wanted money.
4: It's one thing to make money. It's another thing to print money out of thin air. You and I would be counterfeits if we did that. Okay, that's where I distinguish it. Yes, make money. Yes, sell all your vitamins that you can. I want you to make a lot of money. It's important because you're doing a good job in trying to deal with the border. Epstein's a lost cause. Forget it, Alex. No one's going to go to jail. Okay, they put the girl in jail. That's it.
3: But now, let me ask you about Epstein. That was on my list. I wrote
4: out of nothing. And who can use that money to protect Menendez? He will never go to jail. Hunter Biden will never go to jail.
3: Well, let me ask you
4: Biden
3: this.
4: Biden will never go to
3: what
4: jail.
3: What do you make of the BRICS? What do you make of the BRICS with so other groups trying to issue money?
4: It's just starting. They want to develop their own SWIFT. But I guarantee you, China, which is a large part of BRICS, is still in the SWIFT system. They have to be. They make all our products, Maytag, Cooper tires, Nike shoes.
3: Let me ask you this.
4: They have to be in the Jewish system. So China is not the enemy.
3: I know. Nobody's stopping you saying Jewish system over and over again, but it was a fetishized deal like what I have. When I have Kanye in here, they just say it over and over again. I want to talk about topics. I know. You said that that's the source of all. We understand what you're saying. Let me ask you.
4: And then we have to look at the players.
3: Let me ask you this. I want to create a system where it's based on meritocracy and what you produce, like Martin Luther King Jr. said. And because I go to a restaurant because the food's good, not because Chinese owned or black people or Jews or, you know, hillbillies or whatever. Let me ask you this. How do you see the world divided right now? What do you think is about to happen? We can see that the world is going to a major tumultuous period. Looks to me like globalist powers are in trouble. Do you agree with that? Do you disagree? I mean, let me ask you from your perspective, who runs things, how is things going for the ruling class?
4: The horror's going quite well. Now, they got rid of somebody who wanted to stop it. His name was Saddam Hussein because he wanted to coin his own money. They got rid of him. Gaddafi wanted to start the African dinar.
3: Okay? That's right.
4: These fellas finally got onto it that the money is what controls. Now, the one who knows this is Vladimir Putin.
3: I'm going to stop you again. You read my mind. The globalists, whoever you say runs it, go after anybody trying to create their own monetary system. Gaddafi, Saddam, you're right. They always start a war. So are you expecting a war to start over?
4: They can't get rid of Vladimir Putin. They would love to. They're using Ukraine boys, these poor Christian boys, to get rid of Vladimir Putin because they got this crazy woman who was born Noodleman. Her name is Victoria Newland. Goyish name. That's Goyish. Newland. She was born Noodleman, okay? Because I know this. We all know this, okay? She's the one that wants to destroy Putin. Jews hate Russia because Russia is now revitalizing what is known in Carmen parlance, the Byzantine Empire.
3: By the way, stop there. It's true that he's revitalized the Byzantine Empire. And it is true that Trotsky was kicked out by Stalin, and so that's where the neocon beef comes from. Keep going.
4: Okay, so Putin is the main arch enemy now to the Jews, not China. They're in the system. So what Putin has done, he has loaded up in gold. He is the main motivator of BRICS. I think he's now the president. He wants to start a secretariat, too. And he's bringing in Saudi Arabia. Iran, I think, is now in.
3: Saudi Arabia officially joined today.
4: Okay, so I'm pretty much on top of things. I think Iran is already in. So, but it's just in their nascent state. They want to create their own SWIFT, which is transfer of money from one trading group to another trading group, one nation to another trading group. They want to start their own currency exchange, their own letters of credit. They want to create their own system. But this is going to take time. It's not going to happen tomorrow. It's not going to happen in 2025. Putin looks at the long range. That's how he's operating his military operation in Ukraine. Not to just go in and destroy. He's looking at the long range of attrition. He's a very clever man. I know people in my Orthodox church who know him personally. And they tell me things that no one else is going to know about him. I know how he operates. So he is in it for the long term. Now, 2024 may be a lousy year for us, Alex, and I include you with us, I do, okay, because you're fighting for a sovereign America, and I am too. But the difference between you and me is I name the names who are the real enemies who are really controlling these things. Because this is the whole Jewish mind I grew up with. How are we going to try to control the Goyim? Because the Jews look upon the Goyim as stupid. If I ever said something as a Jewish kid that was stupid, all my uncles would say, you have a Goyish kook, which means you think like a Goy. Okay, so this is the whole thing of the Jews. We have to control the Goyim. So they don't like an Alex Jones who comes out and says, hey, this is what's going on. This is what Epstein's doing. It was a sting operation. They don't want to hear that. And they certainly don't want me to hear me calling out these names. So the globalist picture still looks good for 2024. I don't see it getting any better.
3: But we got to go to break. We're going to come back. People can find you. What's the best place for people to find you? We'll do 50 more minutes, but where do people find your reports?
4: Go to Real Jew News. Real Jew News. I do videos. State-of-the-art videos. My graphics are just, well,
2: bring you to the last part.
3: Let's
2: get to the state of the city. Alex Jones, InfoWars with Rabbi, again, Nathan Kapner. Listen to this last part.
4: Brother, I wanted to just do the Bible. I was reaching the kids, 16,
3: 17, 18. Hold on, we got to go to break. And speaking of making money, I got to make money to fund this operation. That stuff, I've studied it. But I just think that, let me ask you this one at the time we have. And we'll have you back. Because I know you're a historian, and I want to pick your brain. We got some stations join us in a few minutes. We got to go to break again in a second for 60 seconds. But let me ask you this. When we pull back, I see the transhumanists and just this evil force that's inhabiting people of every color, religion, you name it. I just want a big tent where we can get Jews and everybody else, you know, regardless of what group they came out of, to see an open tent for team humanity and a pro-human future that Elon Musk and I talked about a few weeks ago. And I just think that to sit there and deny that so much of, because people hate this on the anti-Jew side, Western civilization, you can say what you want, but it's been integrally entwined with Jews. And so, you know, are you saying, do you believe the Khazarian thing that Ashkenazi aren't Jews, or is it the Babylonian captivity, or Sephardics the real Jews, or are you saying they're all Jews? I mean, there's a lot of questions.
4: We laughed at the Khazar theory as kids. This was a theory by some scholar who was made popular by Arthur Kessler called the 13th Tribe. He gets Jews off the hook for deicide, okay? So it wasn't Jews today because everyone's a Khazar. They didn't crucify Christ as a collective. So it's just a stupid Khazarian myth. It's totally ahistorical. No historian worth its worth.
3: If Jews are a collective... Hold on. Let me ask a question. If Jews are a collective, I'm asking you a question. I'm asking. Hold on. Let me ask a question. Is it the Sanhedrin, and is the Sanhedrin secretly operating?
4: Jews don't need a Sanhedrin. They don't need it. It's called the Synagogue of Satan. They're all connected to it through money, through culture, for the destruction of Christian mores. Now, you want to bring out transhumanism, transgenderism. The main money makers are Jewish surgeons. The main pushers of transgenderism are those who own the media. I used to live near the owner of CBS. His name was Murray Rothstein. He changed his name to Sumner Redstone, like he's some blue-blooded Yankee. We laughed at him. But the Goyim don't know.
2: Right.
4: He started this MTV to destroy the youth. Now, I wanted to just talk briefly about my Bible with Brother.
2: All right, we're going to stop right there. That was, again, the interview with Alex Jones and Nathaniel Kapner laying out good information. If you haven't seen this, I would encourage you, if you want it, let me know. I'll send it to you, but... Of course, he closed out talking about Maury Rothstein, who changed his name to Sumner Redstone, who, of course, owned CBS, owned, of course, MTV. So, and of course, they bought BET, if you don't know that history, right? So all of that was to corrupt their youth. But you can pull this up. So again, Brother Muhammad didn't say it. This was a Jewish rabbi who was speaking on it. So Rabbi, he's at the Real Jew News Network. It's his website. You can pull it up. Watch it for yourself. And see that information. But again, I just wanted to give you some insight as he was talking about 2024. But a lot of his information sounds similar to my brother Irritated Genie in his book, Jews Are the Problem. And of course, they go deep into this in terms of the information, naming the names, connecting the dots, revealing the plots, and even those that's pushing the shots. So I just say pick up the book, read the book, right? And of course, go to Alex Jones and watch that videotape in its entirety. Thought I'd share that with you because, again, I enjoyed the interview. I enjoyed the give and take. Some say Alex maybe, again, was blocking. But I appreciate him at least bringing him on to have that kind of conversation, right? And, again, those are the kind of conversations we're going to have, I think, to really to wake up the people and bring the people along because the people, unfortunately, some, not all, right, but don't apply, let it fly, don't know the time that we're in, the seriousness that we're in, and they don't know the names and the faces and the places in terms of how we got to where we are now that's accelerated since 2020. So this kind of information you ain't going to hear on many of our HBCU campuses because they've taken money from Zionist elements. They've basically told them, you better not have those kind of discussions on those airwaves at Morgan State University, over there on Radio 1 or any other of those airwaves. So they're not going to have those conversations. They will spend 2 hours talking about Donald Trump to get you to participate and keep you locked on a low vibratory frequency. In fact, only time they bring Attorney White to pet it on right now, not to talk about the fact Supreme Court turned back the rights on affirmative action and voting rights and everything else, which was bought by a Jewish man by the name of Edward Blum, B-L-A-U-M. They don't even bring his name up, man. You say, how are you going to be your friend, but yet he's going after your rights? They don't even bring his name up. But they'll spend 2 hours talking about Donald Trump and have you locked on that low vibratory frequency like Donald Trump for you brothers is your shot of Viagra, Cialis, Extends, or whatever the next or the latest male enhancement drug is. You get a hard on talking about Trump. You know what I mean? You ain't talking about nothing else, okay? So that's the reality of where we are in 2024. So Happy New Year as we get ready to wrap up, close out, and get up out of here in the State of the City. But you can pull up the interview with Cat Williams and Shannon Sharp. Watch that, of course, at Shay Shay on YouTube. And, of course, Alex Jones, you can go to Infowars.com. It's also on BitChute. It's also, of course, at BeforeIt'sNews.com. But that's Alex Jones with, again, Nathaniel Kapener. Rabbi Nathaniel Kapener. So let me pull up some of these comments quickly. We got about, less than 5 minutes? Maybe about, 4 minutes before we got to get up out of here. So we'll read some of your comments quickly before we wrap up. It's 1:55, so I want to be on time. So say, great information and show always. China out our toll roads and since the ports as well. Let's keep it moving. Somebody mentioned Gaddafi, of course, as you heard, again, Rabbi Kapener talk about, of course, Gaddafi. Just they can't handle him. Well, yeah, that's true. That was part of it. Black Power Comrade, great sharing of information always, as my brother L. Abdul Muhammad has said. It's a must. He said, media usher you into an unnatural lifestyle, showing and talking about so much to make it become acceptable. That's true. That's what Satan would do. The guy is a generous person, adopted many children. Okay, let's keep it moving. Talking about Cat Williams. Bill Clinton, Chinese name is Lincoln Young. Huh? Okay, Lincoln Young. I'm sorry. Say Lincoln Young, right? People die in Baltimore every day. One white tranny gets killed by a white man. Are they talking about them in Harford County? Yeah, that's true. But I won't spend a whole lot of time on that one. So let's see what other comments we got quickly before we wrap up. It's 1:56, so we got to begin to wrap up. So I thank all of you for tuning in. Didn't open up the lines today. We will open up the lines next week. So in the meantime, between time, I know you're going to the game today with Ravens versus the Steelers. So I just say stay watchful, stay vigilant. Don't be down there stealing them since they playing the Steelers, all right? So no got a lot of carjackings and automobile stuff. Don't be down there stealing nothing since they playing the Steelers. But I know that's Brother David Johnson team down there, the Steelers. So enjoy the game, but stay watchful, stay vigilant. There was no snow, but just a little drizzle, a little fizzle, right? So meantime, between time, we'll be back here next Saturday, 12 noon, to enjoy the state, to support the State of the City. Once again, our Cash App, $SOTC Muhammad. We do need your support. If you enjoyed the show and the flow and the info, of course, anything I say, you can cross-reference. You can check my Facebook page, my Twitter page, and Instagram channel as well. We will post the show in its entirety right afterwards on our social media pages. So in the meantime, between time, stay watchful, stay vigilant. So I always say stay out in stadiums, stay out in crowded places and spaces because there's a lot, of course, around the Ravens, which we'll talk more about that next week in terms of signs, symbols, numerology, and gematria. So in the meantime, between time, keep it locked for Moon Man coming up next. Of course, solid, was it a solid goal or Southern Soul?
8: Southern Soul
2: and a solid goal. Let the story be told, all right? We're back here next Saturday, 12 noon. So thank you to the engineer. Drop a jewel. And in the meantime, between time, I've been your host, Brother Muhammad. God bless. Let's continue to clean up all this mess. We'll be back here next Saturday, 12 noon. We're up on Wednesday, of course, Facebook Live. In the meantime, with our podcast. So until then, peace.

0: Hey, Sister Michelle, likewise, have a great day. Okay, cut the book. Peace to those on Facebook. Thanks for tuning in, and we'll be back here next Saturday. Send your donations to support the show. Thank you. Love you.
1: Bye. Bye. I'm sorry.

0: Hello, everybody. It's Dr. Rick dropping in along with my colleague, Dr. Michael K. Blanchard. Together, we are the teachers. Our guest today is Mr. Robert Upton, whose stage name is Kid Conscious. He was brought to my attention by Dr. Blanchard. So I'm going to let Doc take the lead on this one, and I'm going to sit back in the cut. And we're gonna let it roll. It's all you got.
1: All right. Good morning, everybody. All the teachers, listeners. We have Robert Kid Conscious Upton here. He has played in several programs like Chicago PD. He's been in Gatorade commercials, The Exorcist. He's played on Broadway. He's played on The Chi. Robert, it's great to have you, man. We met probably about a week ago at the King of Pop's house. And if I know everybody knows who the King of Pop is, right?
2: MJ, all day.
1: Exactly. Not Michael Jordan.
2: No, not that Mike.
1: Yep. So, Doc, we met at the King of Pop's, myself and a special friend of mine who I was taken up there to see Michael Jackson's house. We ran into Robert and his mom, Gloria, correct?
2: Yes, that's right.
1: Yep, his mom's Gloria. And she played an incremental role in his upbringing and everything. And we got into a pretty good conversation about, you know, what it takes to raise particularly young Black men and keep them focused. And so I asked him to come on the show because I thought that he would be a good inspiration to young people. Because everybody today, when you ask young people in school, what do they want to be? 9 times out of 10, they're going to say a rapper or an entertainer or even something in sports, right?
2: Yeah.
1: But they don't realize, Doc, they don't realize the sacrifice and how much work you have to put in to get where Robert is right now. So I wanted him to come on and explain to our people his journey. And what it took for him to get into the field of acting, but also he's doing two things. He's, you know, a lot of times people go from acting to music. Some go from music to acting. You know, LL is one of those that went from music into acting. You're doing them both at the same time.
2: Same time.
1: You're trying to build an entertainment career in acting, and also you're trying to build a career in hip hop.
2: Yeah.
1: So just a little bit about your upbringing in Chicago. You're from Chicago. You started acting at the age of 9, doing plays, and that kind of started you off. So give us a little bit of background on your.
2: Growing up. Okay, so my family is very connected to entertainment in general. My cousin Lorenz Tate used to have these yearly reunions where we would all get together, and he'd bring a lot of celebrities and things that are sort of around us. And I think that was the first taste of wanting to be a celebrity, was when he was having events here in Chicago at the Martin Luther King Center. After that, I asked my mom if, you know, being on stage was something for me. At first, I think she thought it was a joke, but I took initiative myself at school to put myself in programs because I really, really, really wanted to express my talents on stage. And I started doing plays and hosting events. I started doing that way young, first, second grade, third grade. And then once she saw I had a talent for it and people loved me on stage, my mom's like, you know what, let's get you trained. Let's get you ready for it. And, you know, she starts to put me in a lot of different programs, competitions and everything, you know. Nothing really comes out of it. The most I got during those years was I did a actually crazy how we met. The place that I got my first recognition was Michael Jackson's event. He had an event where he was having a charity event, and At the time, I wanted to be a hip hop like fanatic. Like I wanted to rap and dance and all that. So I had the Michael Jackson outfit on because I wanted to do the Michael Jackson for his, you know, for his event. And I did it for maybe the first 10 minutes and was embarrassed. Going forward, going to high school, stay in Drama Stars. I meet Mr. Sean Brown from Chicago Fire. If you don't know what that is, you got Chicago Fire is one of the most prominent TV shows we have here in Chicago. Right. She was the secretary and she was on the TV show for 4 seasons, but she also was a counselor at my high school, Kenwood Academy. Wow. And because I went through so much mentally and emotionally, when she saw that I was a kid who continuously did the unique thing and was pushed to the side, she came to me and she was like, hey, maybe you should go harder at this acting stuff. And I was like, ah, I do it for fun. My mama put me in it and I like it. But, you know, I want to be an accountant one day. You know, everybody, like you guys are saying, like everybody grows up and wants to be an actor and a rapper, right? Well, no, I was scared. that's not how that went down. I had a lot of confidence. I knew what I wanted to do. I knew where I wanted to go. I just didn't know how I was going to get there. And Ms. Brown, and God rest her soul, she died in 2017. That woman is the start of my entire career. I cannot say that I would have ever been an actor on television, doing anything for any published sites, magazines, the Herald, any competitions. I would have never done it had it not been for Deshaun Brown. So any credit I give it to God and that young lady. After that, I kind of took off. Okay, I did the August Wilson monologue competition. Which was a competition between thousands of students across the nation, around like 200,000 at the time. Right now it's millions. It's even on Netflix now. It's called the August Wilson Monologue Competition. And at the time, Chicago had never placed. We never placed first, second, third, any of that, you know. And I was a junior in high school. I was not a senior. And long story short, I won the first round, second round, got to the Chicago final. I got second place nationally, got sent to New York. They told me that there was going to be a lot of celebrities there. I didn't know who was going to be there. And then there's the big dog, the real, the person everybody want to be, Denzel Washington, walks himself out on stage, gives me a lot of advice, teaches us a lot of stuff for 3 days straight. And then on that third day, we get our awards and man, I win second place nationally. And I didn't see it coming. I wouldn't have never guessed it. I actually was super humble. I was telling everybody like, man, y'all too good, man. I don't know how I made it this far, you know, but it's all God and the rest is history. Like you just said, Mr. Blanchard, that the rest of my career came from that. Ended up getting an agent, and I'm still working to today.
1: Wow. So how special is it

0: finishing assignments while I was in class was super easy. Straight A's, only have four classes my senior year of high school. I'd say that the type of student I was I always wanted to challenge what I was being taught. I had a very unique way of looking at life. I had been told that I had comprehension problems up all the way up until maybe my sophomore year of high school, and then they told me, "Oh, it's not a comprehension problem. He just literally thinks outside the box." And I'd say the type of student I was I am always learning, but at the same time, challenging everything that I'm told. I don't think that in any way, if you are a person on this earth, if you know what knowledge really is, knowledge is just the it's just intellectual information given to you by someone else's perspective. And I don't want to just fully encompass anyone else's blueprint or understanding. I always try to go off of either God or my own understanding. God first, of course. But yeah. It
1: So is
0: is.
1: that, let me delve into this. So you go by the name Kid Conscious. Explain how you came about choosing that name, because I think you hit on it a little bit right now, but how did you choose that name and why?
0: Man, I done changed rap names like 10 times.
1: Well, give me a couple of the other ones. You said 10 times, so
0: 10 times, 10
1: all right, let's
0: times.
1: see.
0: At
1: Give me a
0: first,
1: couple of the other ones too.
0: okay, as a kid, I was Big Nate. Don't even know what that came from. Like, I don't know what Big Nate came. I call it a Big Nate because there was this little video game I used to
1: Oh,
0: play. It
1: okay.
0: was a
1: I
0: big
1: thought it was
0: kid.
1: because you like Nate Dogg, you know?
0: I love Nate Dogg too. Hey, rest in peace to Nate Dogg. But no, it was a video game on a computer where it was this little big kid. Like he used to be like 10 feet tall, and they used to call him Big Nate. And I was like, oh, I'm like a big kid, you know? So they used to call me some Big Nate. Then it was Rob Neasy. It was Rob Neasy, and then Rob Neasy turned into Neasy Nims. Then Neasy Nims turned into No More Neasy, Rob Nice. And then I was like, okay, I people don't want Neasy, Nims, Rob Nice, they don't like they weren't rocking with it. I was rocking with it. And then what was that? How did I then I called myself Conscious. That was the first time I called myself Conscious. I called myself Conscious because my junior year of high school, I was spitting. And someone was like, man, you speak a lot of stuff that like really touched my soul. I was like, oh man, you know, I'll be speaking at conscious stuff. She was like, yeah, you could be like Chicago's Common. You know, Common is called Common. And I was like, no, nah, I can't be Common, but you know what? Call me Conscious. And it was like, ooh, that was like, all right, so I threw Conscious on there. And then I was rapping a whole bunch of conscious rap, and people was just like, all right, man, but we also want to get lit to your stuff, man. You're young, you know what I'm saying? We want to. You know, you used to be a kid in a lot of this stuff, like Big Nate, Niecy Nims, Rob Nice. You know, conscious is cool, but we don't want you to be too conscious. And I was like, So I sat at the house and I was like, you know what? They're right, because I do like to have a lot of fun. You know what I'm saying? Like the type of tracks I make are fun. They're upbeat. They're very, you know, even if they have a message, I want it to still be able to be listened to and not have to go, oh, am I learning something right now? You know what I'm saying?
1: Right. So you started out, you're saying you started out when you started producing the first tracks, they were mostly conscious.
0: All
1: So
0: conscious.
1: all
0: Yeah,
1: conscious,
0: all conscious.
1: no cursing,
0: No cursing.
1: no cursing. So what led you to change? Because obviously you did change, right? You did change your lyrics and the music. When I listened to what you're doing now compared to what you said you were doing earlier,
0: Yeah.
1: was it peer pressure to do that, or what do you think?
0: A little bit. I'll be honest. I'm never gonna front my move. Yes.
1: Did
0: Yes.
1: you get more plays? Did you get more plays from the non-conscious hip hop than you do the hip hop where you are cursing and talking about, what's going on in the hood and this and that and some of the dysfunction that we have in the community? A lot of rappers talk about that in their lyrics.
0: Did I get more streams from the non-conscious music? Yes and no. At first, yes, and that's why I was okay with change.

0: changing from being 100% conscious. At first, yes, all of my tracks were hitting. I just repeated the same line, or if I had a song that you could just repeat. Mm-hmm. But then, I actually realized that I didn't like that either. Me, myself, like I told you, I don't like to take anyone else's mindset. And that was starting to really eat away at me to the point where I felt like I was selling my soul. That's why I added Kid Conscious. So Kid came at that point. At that point, that's when I became Kid Conscious. Because what I realized is that, all right, I can't 100% try to teach somebody. I'm young. I'm very young. I'm not, everyone's greatest idol right now. And that's one thing. However, I do want to still tell the truth, but I also want to have fun doing it. So how can I do that? That is when my tape, No Signal, was starting to be created. And that's when I became Kid Conscious, and I left Conscious alone. Yes, I got a lot of streams from the Lit tracks, but I ended up getting a lot of streams from the Conscious tracks after that. Mm. A lot of people actually started missing my Conscious tracks. They got to say, man, you don't spit no more. You don't say stories no more. You just, right. You just out there night time rich. You know what I'm saying? I felt a little ashamed. That was 1920, about 6 years ago, and felt ashamed. So yeah, it was a lot of peer pressure.
1: You felt ashamed of some of the tracks you made?
0: Yeah. Yeah.
1: Because we all have mamas, right? And we know mamas don't want us using that B word and H word and all those, right?
0: Mm-hmm. Well, I can say it wasn't my mama that had a problem with it. I'm from Chicago, man. My mama from Eaglewood.
1: She didn't have no problem with it, huh?
0: No, cursing and stuff is not the problem. It's about what you're cursing and saying. If you know what I'm saying, even LL curse, common curses, even a lot of people curse. It's not about cursing. It's not about using profanity. It's about how you are depicting what you want from your audience and what you want them to see. If you want them to see an abusive, drug-ridden dude that just like, oh, I smoke on weed all day and fuck on shorties and blah, blah, blah, blah, blah, and that's what you want to push out, that's one thing. But if you're saying, man, I'm the type of dude that knows how to have fun, but at the same time respect my woman, I can give you a love song, but I can also get lit with you at the that's more or less the balance of life. You know what I'm saying? And I think that's all she wanted to teach me. That's all my mother ever wanted to teach me was, yeah, you can have a lot of fun, but you still got to do the right thing. You know what I'm saying? So.
2: Doc knows how I am and where I'm at. And the one thing I can respect out of what I've heard so far is growth and evolution. That's everything about it. You know, Doc and I talk about this all the time. And I think what makes me who I am is every day I wake up and realize I'm not there. Mm-hmm. I've never woke up and said, I'm that dude. I've never woke up and said, I'm the most researched, most written guy on the planet. I'm that dude. That's just never been who I am. And the people around me, when they're talking, that's the theme. It's like, what I can appreciate about you most is when you walk in the room, you're probably the most knowledgeable person in the room, but you're the most willing to listen to what everybody else has to say, because that's how you learn. You learn by understanding that you gain something from everything, but there has to be a desire to grow. So my thirst for learning is pushed by my desire to grow. So I don't want to be the same man tonight when I go to sleep that woke up this morning.
0: Yep.
2: That means I've got to engage stuff purposefully.
0: Yep.
2: And that's uncomfortable. But if it doesn't take you out of your comfort zone, you're not growing.
0: Uh-huh. Okay, yeah. So, yeah.
2: I pop in McFly and I immediately hit him. I'm like, dude, my peeps hear this, they gonna lose their freaking mind. And so we sit down, and my thing is, okay, I tell you what, you know the whole story. you lead, because normally I'm the one pop off, they have to shut me up. So I said, I'm going to sit in the cut. You know it, get to the story. I say, when I get to a point where I'm feeling it, I'll interject because I need to know the story. I don't know the story. The first thing I get to see is this. I say, this can't be where we start. So, because like my people will lose their mind. And so we're at a point now, so we understand how we get to where we get. And I understand. I'm 55, you're in your 20s. Two totally different perspectives. Even when we're seeing it from a place to where we want to be a positive influence, there's a lot of pressure in the industry. And Doc, talk about this. I come from the music industry. I grew up in gospel music. My brother's a musician. My nephew, who's a drummer also, my brother's like sick, right? Sick with a drum. Been drumming since he was four, never took a lesson. His son is the drummer for Toby. And so, you know, they get ready to go on tour again at the end of the year. But like, so when it comes to it, man, I've had Juvie's kids in my house. You know, that's, Doc knows that's a whole nother life I've lived before I got off into this. I've always been the intellectual. I've always been the writer. But that was a time, man. One of my best friends was the road manager for Atlantic. So Trey Songz has been in the house, Sean Paul, all these cats. And like Juvie travels in a tour bus. When he was back then, when he was touring, he traveled in a tour bus. And he kept his kids with him. That's one thing I say about dude. Dude is a family dude. And he said, man, I got a gig at the club, man. Can you watch the kid? So I got his six at the club with my six kids. And I got a whole house full of kids because I ain't doing the club scene. I'm older than them. I'm older than them. I'm still out there, but I'm older than them. But I've seen all this, man. I've been in the studio in the 80s. I've been in the studio with John P. Key. And I was just talking to my brother earlier. We hooked up at the cigar shop. And John is about to go on tour again. And I said, man, wouldn't you want to be that dude that's so bad? You just sent out a tweet, say, I'm looking for background singers. And by the end of the week, you're going to have about 20 you can pick from that are going to be the baddest background singers just by sending out a tweet. That's who that dude is.
0: And so,
2: you know, just sit down and come up with a song off the top of your head. And then from him, all the stuff like Kirk Franklin and all these cats flow out of that. And he was the bridge from the Walter Hawkins, the Eddie Hawkins, the Keith Pringles, all those cats in the early 80s. He's the bridge to the cats that we're listening to now that has brought the funk into gospel. And so, John, but like, I'm literally, man, he did a whole album with us.
0: Who? He did the whole album?
2: Yeah, he did the whole album back in the 80s.
0: I got to hear this. Yeah. I got to hear this.
2: The name of the album is I Am Determined. It's on YouTube. I ran across it. The whole album is on YouTube.
0: Okay.
2: It's crazy. That was our set. That was the church's first album. We was in a community group. Matter of fact, the label we were on, Jew Records and Tapes out of Shreveport, held Southeast Inspirational Choir, which is the choir Yolanda Adams came from.
0: What?
2: So we were all be touring together. So, yeah. So, I mean, like, I grew up in this. So I've seen it. I've seen it from everything. So when I started Odyssey Entertainment, I put myself out there. And my thing is, I walked away from it probably like 15 or 16, because I was like 15 when we did that with John. And 15 and 16, my athletic ability took over. Oh. So my brother, he's sweet with the handles and he can play ball, but Them sticks, man, he was sick. So he ended up staying with music and doing his thing. He done dropped four albums of his own. Just check out G-Maze and New Era. He's about to drop another one. They're about to do another one. But
0: okay,
2: he's a drummer. But, yeah, man. So this whole thing with me, man, when we talk about music, I've seen the evolution of the evolution of hip-hop from the 70s. I've watched it come up, and I watched it lose its identity. People don't understand. And I'm going to turn it back over to you. Most people don't understand the history of hip hop. People are just, you know, it's rap. No, hip hop was a culture that was birthed out of the destruction of the Black Panther Party and the Black Nationalist Party. When COINTELPRO moved in and disrupted that, when Fred Hampton got killed, when they were starting to send Black Panthers to prison, when Assad and them had to break out and do what they did. They erupted on the East Coast, especially in the New York area, another movement. And this time it was what we needed. It was, there's no head. You can't kill the head and kill the movement. It was an entire cultural evolution of how we talk to each other. You know, that's dope. That's fly. That's bad. But bad, like DM say, not bad meaning bad, but bad meaning good.
0: Yeah,
2: but,
0: you know, that's bad. You're like, bad man. You're bad man. You know, so, I like that. Go ahead. That, go ahead.
2: Yeah, so
0: if I was born in that time, I just want to let you know, I would be just like LL. I'd be a pioneer, boy. We'll be in here. No, yeah. Rap, rap, quite like,
2: and like anybody will tell you that L's one of my dudes because he changed their, that was, you know, like the cats like Kool Herc, Africa about all these cats. They brought it. That was the commercialized side of it with Sugar Hill Gang.
0: Yeah.
2: And Curtis Blow was like the dude that anchored it. Then Ron DMC just took it to one level. But when L hit the scene,
0: we all hit it. Rap. It was a rap.
2: It was rap. We don't, people talk about the God, and Rakim is the God. MC, that dude is sick. He was a decade ahead of his time. But there's no Rakim without L. Matter of fact, Rakim's first travel was on tour with L.
0: I think you're the first person I've heard admit that above the age of 30. I just want to let you know that. I say this, I've said, because I'm a Capricorn, all right? All right, I'm going to be honest with you. I'm a Capricorn, and then Rob, you know what I'm saying? So I've always, like, one of my biggest inspirations is LL Cool J, because it's like, to know another dude thinks like me, has the same type of understanding, be licking his lips all day, you know what I'm saying? That the type of shit I've always done, you know what I'm saying? And my thing is, like, I watch how he moves. I watch how he does business. I watch how he talks to women. I watch how he even does his wife. And LL is not only the GOAT of rap, he is the, like, first superstar rap actor. In my opinion, if you think about it, before NWA goes off, before all of this stuff becomes gangster rap, you got this dude who already could appeal to dudes in rapping, but also could appeal to women, and then he goes to acting. Yo, like, you guys, like, that is the real pioneer of me.
2: Most people have never even heard of In the House.
0: Huh?
2: Most people have never heard of In the House.
3: Come on. Oh, yeah, the show,
2: yeah. You know, I mean, like, you know, so before Fresh Prince. Because everybody thinks of Will Smith as being that dude that crossed the barriers, but L was already in the house.
0: Exactly. Exactly.
2: And he was honing his skills and doing all of that. But my thing is, he changed how you flowed. For people who listen to rap, he changed how you flowed. And if you see Rakim, you see him take L and then add lyricism to it. And so it was flow and lyricism that he took from it. Then you got a bunch of other cats who come behind it. But the reason that I have LLR, and with me, it's a back and forth with Papa. You got to do any dude that's been dead 27 years and still the number one all-time seller and still set out selling everybody. He was on a different level. But again, he was connected to, his mom, Ophini Secure, his dad's locked up. His godmother is Asada Shakur. All this stuff pumped in his head. There's a story that I watched. I forget the name of this podcast, but it's in a barbershop in Harlem. And these cats are kicking it. And it's cats that you know. They all up in there. And one episode, it was Omar Epps, Big Daddy Kane, and I'm trying to think of somebody else. And everybody was talking about when there were different little beefs going on, like, you know, Big Daddy Kane used to be with the Juice Crew. And then KRS-One came out and went after the Juice Crew because he felt like they were trying to claim rap, and rap came out of the Bronx, not out of Queens. And so that was this beef going on, and Big Daddy Kane was getting in the middle of it. So it was like, you know, hey, man, But anyway, Omar starts talking about Pop. He said, let me tell you something. He said, when we did Juice, I was 15. He was 17. And he said, man, I'm going to tell you how this dude was. This dude was just like, his mind was like just way up here. And we would be doing things with kids. And we would do kid stuff. But then he would go off into this place. And I'd be like, man, where you at? You know, He said, and then that was this thing. We were on the set. And that was this story that was popping off. It was on the radio and everything else. A girl had threw a baby in the trash. Mm. Dumpster. And like, for them up there in New York, man, it was a common thing. So they were like, okay, you know, whatever. And they went on. And Pac, it had him shook. So he was like, hey, what's going on? So they got to talk about it. And they said, hey, man, we're going to hang out. He said, man, I ain't doing that. He said, the next day, Pac is rapping, Brenda's Got a Baby. He's going home and his mind is taking in what's happening in life. And then he's bringing it back. And he was 17. Mm. You got to think, he was 17 when he first made that kind of move. You know, he had been with Digital Underground and did a bunch of other stuff, but his first album was at 18. Between 18 and 25, Pac did Everything You See.
0: Yep.
2: Between 18 and 25, this dude dropped 700 and something songs.
0: Yeah.
2: That right there. But with L, what made L to me, that dude is how long he stayed relevant.
0: Yeah.
2: He starts in 85. He's still relevant in 2005. He's still selling out.
0: Yeah.
2: 2005. So, yeah, man. So, that goes to the point that I was trying to make about you in the first place is I think if we all look back, we got parts of us in our past where we're going like, man, that doesn't look nothing like me now.
0: Yeah.
2: They hear that first. You know, I don't want them to read that. I don't want them to see that. I don't want them to hear that. So, like I said, I'm starting to get the story now, so it makes a whole lot of sense. But
0: yeah, you know what?
2: Yeah, go ahead.
0: Can I say this about the Pac thing? What's so crazy about Pac to me and Biggie and those kids that died at the age that I am now, 25? I'm gonna just say it like this: like in my honest opinion, I would have been the 2022's Tupac had I made it the way that I seen myself making it 2 to 3 years ago, maybe even 4, you know what I'm saying? And I think it's because as a young Black man, even if you're super intellectual, you have your own mind, you have a lot of anger towards the things that you're saying that you don't agree with, right? And you have a lot of anger towards once you start learning that your lifestyle and the way you were raised wasn't 100% healthy and it wasn't copacetic for you. It's a lot of anger, especially at, you know, your parents, your community, the people around you. You start become paranoid. And I think that is I've watched all of the documentaries of all the greats, honestly. And I watch and I've read so much because I like to read when it comes to the things that I love. Now, I'm not going to lie. I don't like to read when it comes to stuff that I don't like. You know what I'm saying? But if it got something to do with science fiction or hip hop or acting or anything that has to do with helping my mental go to another level, I'll read it, you know. So and I think that Pac was the same way. It's, the more I watch, you know, how he was and how he was raised, and he was highly attractive, he was dark skinned, he was tall, you know, he had a lot of pressure on him, he was young. And the only thing I keep thinking is if I was Pac, I would have waited. And that's probably why, in my opinion, I have not dropped anything in the last 2 years, really, that I think that I would want to promote, you know. And I think that in 2017, 2019, when I was dropping my original stuff, and Dr. Blanchard was just talking about this, the transition of trying to be all conscious and then do secular music and then forget certain things. I think Pac didn't get the chance to do what I did, which was take a break from music for a minute, let him see his real life and see where it could be dangerous for him. You know what I'm saying? And I think that I had a lot of those same experiences, and I feel bad that that's what ended up happening. But yeah, Pac will always be missed and revered as one of the goats of this game. So,
2: yeah. I mean, you said a thing, and I think that what I try to take out of these type of encounters is a revisitation of where I was at your age, mm-hmm. and look at it in the same way when I'm dealing with my kids. It's like, okay, you're parenting from where you're supposed to be parenting from, but are you understanding from where you're supposed to be understanding from? Because you can't relate to them. You can't relate to them because you're seeing something from a position they've never even experienced. So I can't get there. I have to go back and say, what was I thinking? And I'm like, yeah, I was thinking some crazy stuff back then. I was moving like this. I had a temper, you know, you got to remember that, you've had some times where you could have easily been out of here. And if I'm honest with myself, there are a couple of times, you know, I should have been gone. And I'm here. And so when I look at situations like that, it's like a path that no matter how gifted you are, unless you're one of the few that were born in an affluent home, your path to greatness came through struggle.
0: Yep.
2: And so in that struggle are choices. And I said this other day that it is not the conditions and circumstances of life that determine your destiny. It is the decisions you make.
0: Yep.
2: And all it takes is one wrong choice. Pop, don't get in that car.
0: Man. And that's
2: stay in really, your room.
0: That's really what stay I was alluding room. To. I didn't want to say it like that, but it's like
2: that one choice. Biggie, don't go to LA. Just one choice that I did. But see, when you're 25, you still think you're invincible. And you got to really look at Pac. Pac had been shot 6 times already.
0: Yeah, he thought.
2: So
0: he
2: you was know, he's thinking, you know, ain't nothing can kill me. And so you got these things that you have to move through. You have to make these choices. And people ask me, how did you go from being that person who had no problem being violent if you felt threatened or challenged or whatever the situation were. How did you go from that to being this person that's constantly speaking to black men about not being violent? I said, speaking of, this is one of the guys that I actually mentor. I'm gonna have to hit him later. But it was simple. My firstborn changed everything. It went from me not caring whether I lived to knowing I needed to live because I wasn't going to leave him behind.
0: Because you had something to live for.
2: Something bigger than me.
0: Bigger than you. Bigger. And I said this, and this is so crazy. I got a great mom. And I think it's because my mother that I'm able to come back to equilibrium. Because, man, the stuff you are talking about, I thought I was invincible when I got off Broadway. Let me put it like this. Like, and I started to realize why Pac and all of these people have their demise. You get all of this shine, right? You get all of this shine. You get all of this like prizes and people telling you what you're gonna do and how you're gonna do it and what and you're gonna be a superstar. Everybody want to see you. You know, everybody want to see you make it, right?
2: Right.
0: Until you fuck up. Until you do something that they don't want you to do. Do you do something that they wouldn't agree with? Now it's, what are you doing? What are you doing? What are you doing? What are you doing? What are you doing? And I'm thinking, I'm looking back at Pac, and I'm thinking about, like, the rape case, and I'm thinking about all the stuff he was going through at that time, right? And I'm thinking about all his friends, and he even says in the testimony, he says, I did not start or initiate any raping or anything. That young lady came on to me, my friends got to doing shit with her, that she was okay with the whole thing, and then told me to come along. You know what I'm saying? I'm listening to him, like, you know, defend himself. And the only thing I'm thinking is they don't give a fuck about what you're saying, Pac. You are Tupac. You are the person that's supposed to do the right thing at all times. It doesn't matter if you were drunk or you didn't know that they were raping or you didn't know what was going on. You are held responsible because you the guy that everybody looking at. And once you realize you're young and there's 40 and 50 and 30 and 40 year olds looking at you and saying that you should be responsible for something that they didn't even want to take responsibility for years. And I'm literally looking at Tupac like, y'all looked at this man like he was a god. Like he was like here to save y'all, like the Messiah. And it was adults who were looking towards him for saving, for you know what I'm saying? And I feel like as a young kid, if you think about it, Dr. Rick, the anger you had, he had it at 100 times that level because it's like, I'm young. I don't get to be young no more because now everybody looks and reveres me as a person that should be able to teach and lead, right? And now I'm learning how to deal with my emotions and deal with who I am as a person. And it's a great thing I have my mother. And I don't have nobody. That Pac didn't have nobody like that. As much as I like his mom, you know, and you know, I like, you know, Pac, and I don't like Suge, I'm gonna be honest with you, but whatever. The people that was around him to, and you know, motivate him were there. He didn't have an influence around him that was purely like, you know, out of the music, out of all of the entertainment that could go, yo, you're forgetting to be human. You know what I'm saying? You're forgetting that you don't have to fight. You don't got to be gangster. You ain't got to, you know, yell all the time. You need to sometimes look for peace instead of conflict. And I think if my mother wasn't there, I would literally be in the same predicament as Pac. I mean that in every word.
2: One of the questions that Pac's asked in one of his lyrics is, will there ever be peace? And the question, I think that every Black man, if we're honest with ourselves, we face. I did a video yesterday that I uploaded, and it was basically, if I had to give it a theme, it was I'm concerned because I'm looking at, and what I said in this video that I uploaded was, I'm concerned because God has gifted us in ways unimaginable, and we have not done anything with the gifts. And when I was talking about the gifts, I was talking about Malcolm, Martin, Medgar, Marcus Garvey, Carter G. Woodson, Asa Hilliard, John Henry Clark, Dr. Naeem Akbar, Dr. Amos Wilson, Dr. Khaled Muhammad, Neely Fuller Jr., Dr. Francis Cress Wilson, Dr. Joy DeGraw, I mean, Dr. Umar Johnson, Dr. Boyce. I mean, just so many minds bringing so much heat, so much level, and book after book after book after book, lecture after lecture after lecture after lecture, most of them dying poor. And having given everything, and we are still in last place. We still have 40% home ownership from the 60s. No improvement. We have actually experienced a widening of the wealth gap.
0: Yep.
2: All of the leverage arms we have, all of the knowledge we have before us, and we still aren't taking it serious enough to invest ourselves in change. We're still allowing them to pull the levers and send us the information that sends us in the wrong direction. We are literally biting on the misinformation biscuit, and we will not stop nibbling. And it, when I look at it, that's frustrating. I get where he's at. You can't, who said it? James Baldwin. To be Black and be slightly conscious in this country is to be in a constant state of rage.
0: Yep.
2: Basically. You can't be aware of what's going on and it not bother you because you're seeing it every day. Every day you're walking out there and you're looking and you're going. And then you're sitting there saying, well, here's the solution. Oh, my God. Black men are doing this. Black men are doing it. Black boys are getting, and there's so much violence and they're doing this and doing this. Here's the solution.
0: What's so crazy is there is no fucking solution if we all don't agree with it. And this is something I've always thought, man, like as a rapper, as an actor, as a person that people look up to, which is so crazy. I'll get to that in a minute.
2: But
0: if you're conscious, if you're aware, if you are aware of what's going on, if you are aware and you're not just spending your weekends getting drunk, getting high, if you are aware and you start realizing, if you just walk outside and see how people just interact with each other, communicate with each other, love on each other, and that is really bizarre. A person like me who has a lot of passion, a lot of creativity, a lot of intellect can see what is going on that it does not make sense. It is angry. It's like anger. It's like, yo, can you hear me? Can you hear that at the end of the day, what's going on, what you're doing, you're poisoning yourself. It's kind of like a metaphor. I read three men locked up in a cave, right? And they're staring at a wall, a fire, and giving a picture of what life is, right? They stay in that cave their entire life, right? And then one day they're freed. And they turn around and they can see the real sun and see all of the grass and everything that's happening. And they don't just see the little stick figures that's in the cave no more. Maybe one of them goes, well, let me go see what this is, right? But the rest of them are just like what I think is going on with our Black community. They're stuck. They're stuck in this understanding that this is real life, not that. That's not real life. I don't know what that is. I don't want to know what that is. That's not who I am. That's not where I was raised from. This is my life. This is what I know. It's like being a gangster. I remember being a gangster. I remember on the streets, we had to sell cocaine. I hear older people, 30 and 40 and 50, that still traumatized from those times, tell me dumb shit like, oh, man, we this is how we had to be back then, so that's why I am how I am now. No. That is what you were taught back then, so that's what you took back then. And now you need to learn a new way to live this way so that you can teach your kids so they can stop wilding about how to be emotionally available and emotionally intelligent so that we can get our finances up, our communities up, and actually go back to real hip hop and not all this mumble shit. And that's what I'm trying to do. That's my mission, okay? But go ahead.
2: Yeah. No, I mean, you pretty much said it. The whole idea is there's a thing in psychology we talk about. That's a pretty common statement that a lot of people use, but it says perception is reality. And a lot of people don't understand what that means. That means that the mind creates your reality. That's the truth. You are what you think. You create and manifest what you think most, whatever your thoughts consume. So what the enemy understands is that if I can flood their thoughts with what I know is unproductive, they consume it. It becomes their reality. They believe poverty is their lot in life. They believe the only way out the hood is to slang dope. They believe or be an athlete or an entertainer. They don't think about becoming a lawyer, a doctor, an entrepreneur, a banker. They don't think about it because we're not going to show them that. We're not going to let them have access to that. We're going to target them early in life. We're going to target their boys with disproportionately referring them to special education at elementary as early as the kindergarten, 5 years old. We're going to start saying they got ADHD and oppositional defiant disorder, and then we're going to over-medicate them with psychotropic drugs like Ritalin, Vyvanse, Concerta, Norvax, and Adderall. What? Why? Because when we flood that in, now we got them on a Schedule II drug that is highly addictive, that really serves no other purpose but what we're using it for. But most of them aren't actually suffering from ADHD. We're going to pump it in them anyway. We're going to make them docile. They'll sit still in school. What we're doing, though, truly is alienating them from the academic and the educational process. And what we know is a large percentage of them are going to completely fall off and drop out of school before they get their diploma. What does that mean? They become five times more likely to what? Go to prison. Yep. So now, by the third grade, we can start calculating how many prison beds we need because prison is now big money. So now, not only do we not have them in the home and in the community, we have them in prison, institutionalized in them into another type of behavior that says that 77% of them, even when they're released, will recidivate because they can't get the programming out of their head. Then we're going to program the women to feel they're not beautiful. We're going to program them with the Eurocentric idea of what's beautiful. We're going to program with the idea that if you're lighter complected, you're beautiful than the dark complected sister. We're going to create colorism within their own community. So now they don't have to deal with white folks. They beefing with each other behind complexion. And we can go on and on and on and on of the different ways they're flooding us. Then we got our top so-called hip-hop people, which they're not. We got them telling us about Molly's and Percocets and
0: stupid-ass shit.
2: All this stuff like this.
0: I'm sorry. Excuse my French. It's stupid.
2: And promoting all type of misogynistic behavior. We don't respect our women. We don't love our women. We don't know how to treat our women. We don't have a clue of what a man is. We're allowing everybody to define manhood for us. So hip-hop lost its power because we allowed them within the very thing we created to contend with them. They saw the power of it, and they usurped the power by bringing their money into it. And what are you going to tell a kid that comes from poverty and his mom is struggling and scratching, and he gets up there and they tell him, we're going to give you a $500,000 signing bonus. But when you come here, you can't spit that conscious stuff. You're on the hood, you're on the block spitting. I got some lyrics for you. You're going to have to talk about hitting some holes and doing this and busting caps and wetting and all this other stuff that's been the darn lingo down the line.
4: and we'll put it out there and we'll pay you. We'll send you on tour. We're gonna make you a millionaire.
0: I'll let that go. Man, it's so crazy. It's, man, yeah. What?
4: How many kids do you know come from poverty, got enough of an identity to sit up and say, no, I'm not rolling like that? One of the things, and I'm gonna let Doc take it from here. One of the things that Doc has always said, that if I would flip the script on my platforms and start talking about some of the BS that a lot of other people out here talking about, I would have subscribers falling out the thing because I have the gift of gab.
0: That's right.
4: And but he says he won't do it. He knows it. The first thing I did when I listened to your John, I'm like, I hit him up. I was like, please tell me this more to this kid than what I just heard. And he was like, yeah, man. I said, well, you got to take it because I can't feed that to my people, because they're going to look at me and say, how could you come at me today with this and tomorrow you showing me this? And so I know it's a story, but I don't know the story. So when Doc says I got him, I say, well, I'm going to trust you. Let's get on. Let's bring it. But you got to take the lead. And I knew. You saw me. I sit back in the cut. Then I say, there he goes. That's the kid I'm looking for right there. Mm-hmm. And then I jump on, and now you can't shut me up, because I'm where I'm supposed. Now I know there's more to this kid than that one video.
0: Mm-hmm.
4: But I tell you what I can tell you is, being from this background and having dealt with it for so long, I can tell you that you won't have no problem getting major money to back a video where you are using misogynistic terms, referring to women, talking about money and all that. Yeah, you won't have no problem with that. Come out with something where you're talking about empowerment, and your lyrics literally are the blueprint of the empowerment. They're not only not going to back you, they're going to try to find a way to blackball you, blacklist you. Why? Because you're a threat. That's the thing you got to look at, is if you're not perceived by a threat by the enemy, you're not doing what you're supposed to be doing.
0: On me. And that's art. And that's the thing. I think that oh man, Mr. Blanchard, go ahead. That's art. Go ahead. That's art for a reason.
1: Man, I don't know. I don't know how to follow Dr. Wallace, because he just spit some serious knowledge. One of the questions I did have for you though was, being a young person and having the early success that you've had, man, how do you stay fresh? How do you stay focused? How do you stay distraction free with managing family and work? How do you do that, man? Because that's got to be very tough, you know. Because you and I were going back and forth about getting you on the show, and I know your time is very valuable. You had a lot of things going on. How do you manage all of that? Because that's tough. Because like you said earlier, you got people coming at you. You know, people see the talent that you have. People see the success you have. They don't see everything that you've been doing since you were 9 to get there. Yeah. They see the instant. They see the instant gratification. But you've been doing this a long time. How do you stay fresh and focused, man? You know, where you don't burn out. Because like I said, you're taking two very challenging arts, music and acting, and you obviously want to be the best ever at both of those.
0: Mm-hmm. That's why I say it's gold on my shirt. But and there's only one way how. That guy up there. I go every morning and I read my Bible. Actually, I'm on a Bible app right now. I'm on the street. I got 126th Street right now. I'm mad because I should have all the days of this year, but I missed this one Saturday. I was so upset with myself. But it is what it is. God is the only way. I feel like if you don't have a real connection with God and you really don't continuously try to get back to your family, and you're so focused on becoming the GOAT, that you forget you are ready to go. Some people will wait on you anyway. You know what I'm saying? You don't have to rush to get the money and the stardom. That I always look at it like this. Like, my family struggled my entire life until now. And I think that just looking at it, I feel like whether or not they're going to struggle or not was inconsequential. So me trying to rush to do something that was probably going to sell my soul or give somebody, you know, power with me, like Dr. Rick just got done talking about. I got approached by Def Jam in the year 2017, and it wasn't the label himself. It was an A&R that they had that worked for them, and he had saw me at a show, and he told me about this 360 deal stuff, and he said some of the very same similar things that he just spoke on, like, hey, you know, you got to rap like this, you got to say it, talk like this in order to, you know what I'm saying, make it. And I was like, nah, I'm good. You feel me? And he had never understood why. He's like, man, your mama's struggling with bills. You know, I know you ain't got much money no more after that acting stuff. I know the money running dry. You know, there's nothing wrong with, you know, getting a deal. It's just, you know, you can make your own albums after this next 2-3 years. And I'm 21. I would have been out by now, which would have been nice, right? But I think that if I had done that, man, what I'm blaming my other rap people for, I would have been a culprit of. I think that as a young man, you get entrenched by the weed and the vagina. Yeah, let's not say the other word. You get the having sex and somebody call. It's like a loud ringing. Y'all hear it?
1: Yeah, I think it's gone now.
0: There it is.
1: Yeah, okay. We can hear you.
0: God is the only way. You have to pray. You gotta keep yourself intellectually sound. You gotta be a good person. I attract a lot of good energy now because I give back. I do things for others. I actually care about what you do, and I'm not just focused on becoming the greatest actor. I already have done that. My focus is staying on just bettering myself as a person. There's no way I can become a better actor or rapper if I'm not living my life, if that makes sense. You know what I'm saying? I'll be talking about, you know, the stuff that I wanted to do at 21, which was have sex and get money, if I don't actually get out in the world and realize what love is, realize what, you know, the power of, you know, manifesting things. And, you know, it's just, like I said, like, it's real life, like, just God, man. If you don't got that connection to him, you're going to be distracted. That's all I say. That's the only thing that'll help you through this. There's no way to escape the devil. The devil runs the air. If you read anything about the Bible, the devil runs the air. Bad energy runs this entire world, from sex trafficking to drugs to the governments, right? So everybody can be distracted. You could be an industry person, a lawyer, a doctor, and be super in the matrix. I think that the only way you get out the matrix is you realize that a lot of religion is made up, a lot of things are made up, a lot of things that you think are right are made up. Even the Bible in some ways are made up, right? So you gotta always have that own personal connection to God. Always keep yourself open to learning others, not thinking that your way is right and another person's way is wrong, and start realizing that everybody has a process. And once you become a leader that can have the serenity to accept the things you cannot change, the courage to change the things you can, and the wisdom to know the difference, you become the type of leader that people can look up to and trust to be themselves around you, so they can open up and we can be at peace. You know what I'm saying? So that's the only way. That's the only way. I there's a lot of stress, a lot of shit. If I don't, excuse my French, a lot of stress, a lot of things going on in life that could really cause you to break down. If you have that connection to God, you love yourself, you continuously are dwelling and understanding of others, you won't have that problem, because you'll understand to have healthy boundaries and to keep moving forward.
1: Hey, Robert, I want to ask you, if you had a unlimited budget and you could produce your own movie series, what type of content would that look like? What would you do?
0: A time to kill. I already have it in my mind. You ever seen Time to Kill with Samuel Jackson?
1: Yeah.
0: I would do a rendition of that, and I would explain so much more shit. So much more things. There are so many more things that need to be explained about that movie and about what's going on in real life, about how the justice system is made up. Like Dr. Rick just got on saying, the whole understanding of how drugs and everything is being pushed, there should be a time to kill. I think that at some point you need to know when to hold them and when to fold them, and when to fight back and when not. And I feel like we don't fight back nothing. Everybody else in this world that has a country knows that there's a revolution gonna happen if you do too much, right? Or the people gonna rise up. For hundreds of years, my black people have never rose and did nothing but keep getting killed up in Black Wall Street. We tried it in the 1900s with the Black Panther Party. We tried our hardest, and they literally just, they Bigfoot stomped on us. You know what I'm saying? And I feel like that's exactly what happened in that movie. That's exactly what happened to his daughter. There was a dude that just thought he was just going to get away with something just because, you know, he was a different color. And I think I would change it up from being white versus black to power versus poverty. And I think that a time to kill, in my opinion, would be, it would culturally shock everybody. And I think that the way I would do it would show how the systems and powers hold things, and basically make it where you can't do something like a dystopian future. And that as black people and as people of poverty, there has to be a certain understanding that if this is the life that we keep living and pushing towards, there will be chaos. No order, it becomes chaos. And if it's continuous manipulation, it's chaos. So that's what I'd do. If I had an unlimited budget, I would for real, put on a short film backed by a soundtrack that I made myself. I would probably push the whole fuck fair understanding. That's my brand that's coming out now that we get into this. I have a brand that's coming out called Fuck Fair. It's literally saying life is not fair, but that don't mean that you're not good. You know what I'm saying? Life isn't fair, but there are things to be grateful for. You're still alive. You got two hands. You got two feet. You got two eyes. You got power in your bones to keep moving. I think that's what I push. That's what I push.
1: Is there any content that you won't do as an actor? Is there anything that's just totally off limits for you?
0: No gay stuff. Sorry. Nothing against the LGBTQ community. I feel like it's just uncomfortable to ask somebody to do something that's not of their sexuality, to pretend to do it as somebody else that does have that sexuality. You know what I'm saying? I think, yeah, you can do it. You can do it if you want. Everybody should do what makes them feel comfortable, but you should also not do the things that make you feel uncomfortable, and that makes me feel uncomfortable. So, yeah.
1: Your mic is off, Doc.
0: I think that's what the buzzing sound is. Yeah, it was buzzing the whole time too. It's gone now.
1: Your mic is still off. Can't hear you.
4: Can you hear me now?
1: Yeah, we can hear you now. Yep, we can hear you now.
0: And plus, I'm about to come out with a love tape, man. It's called Safe Word. It's going to be a tape for women to feel like,
4: okay, there we
0: can
4: go.
0: Talk about them in other ways than just how big their booty is. Think that.
1: Or is it a song or is it spoken word? Which is it?
0: It's a little bit of both. There's a little bit of spoken word in the album. It's going to be a live recorded album at one point. But of course, you can stream it on platforms and things like that, so because the tracks are done. But yeah, it's going to be about loving women and loving them for who they are. And, you know, it gets sexual, but at the same time, it's not sexually explicit to make you want to just, yeah, pop a perk and go have sex. You know, it's more or less like loving, like 2000s rap, like Mary J. Blige type stuff. You know what I'm saying? So.
1: What other things are you working on the, on the film side or the television side? Where can we view you at coming up over the next year or so? What are you going to be doing? Anything coming up?
0: Honestly, I had a couple things with Hulu and a couple things with Independent Film Magic I got done doing not too long ago that's going to come out. got a new agent just a couple months ago, so a lot of things are really fresh. Power is something that my agent has been pushing before a lot. So you see me on Power next year. I think that the other thing that I have going is I did just get contacted by Adam Arkin's assistant again, so I can talk to him again, because, you know, I did do an episode with him on Next. So yeah, I mean it's a lot of stuff that I really, but really the thing that I'm doing right now is learning. So I'm going back to Second City. Second City is a really revered program here in Chicago that Jim Carrey, Will Ferrell, a lot of different people have been to. And I wanted to get into a little bit of that and learning character acting and things of that sort, so that I can hope you, Casey, have these doctors on your advisory board. Yeah. These doctors are definitely on my advisory board from now on. They gonna be my my eyes and ears. Shoot, the more they teach me, the more I stay myself out of trouble.
1: But yeah, we're definitely gonna keep in touch, man. We definitely will. Any time you need a resource or a listening ear, I'm gonna make sure you have Dr. Wallace's number. You have mine. Man, it's been enjoyable to talk to you. I know Doc has enjoyed it as well. You know, you redeemed yourself as Kid Conscious for sure.
0: I lost the name.
1: You are a Kid Conscious. Yeah, you definitely are.
2: You're good.
0: Look. I promise you this. This is what I promise you. And don't tell nobody this. For all y'all watching, don't tell nobody that. This is what I promise you. In the year 2023, my name is not Kid Conscious, it's King Conscious now, by the way. There will be an album that I drop that has a lot of politically pushed things that I'm definitely going to tell you my viewpoint. I'm going to definitely be enemy of the state. But I'm going to have a marketing team behind the Lyrical Lemonade, things of that sort. A lot of people that you already know, big timers, I'm going to have them push it. And like you said, I might be the Notorious KC for a reason. That's my Instagram name for people that don't know that. I might be Notorious for a reason, but I'm okay with it. I'm all right with being the villain if I'm doing the right thing. I'm okay with being the person that people either love or hate. I'm okay with it. Any love or hate is really, in my opinion, love. So if you care that much about me to hate me, that means you love me. So that's cool with me. Hate me to love me if you got to, you know. But that's next year. I'm gonna really earn back my name. How about that? That's my promise.
2: We definitely look forward to it. We definitely need the exuberance and the vigor of youth to take the torch. I'm at that point where I said I would be passing the torch at 55. And that's where I'm at. And I'm going to shut it down on my end with a bounce back to your mention of Fuck Fair. I think one of the biggest blocks that we have as a people in whole, and especially when I listen to our children, you know, one of the first things my kids want to holler when something doesn't go that way is, that's not fair. That's not fair. And you know, I guess if I could say it the way I want to say it, that's probably what I was down for. I was like, fuck fair. Because the truth of the matter is, life isn't fair. And I think one of the biggest inhibitors and one of the biggest problems we have as people is thinking life is fair, and then being totally blown away when we find out that it's not. You don't get on in life because life is fair. You get on in life because you refuse to quit. That's right. It's that simple. And so that's the thing, man. Stay focused. Make up in your mind who you're going to be. Don't let nobody define you. Because you have to live with who you are. You. Nobody else has to do it. Mommy, nobody. You have to live with who you are. And at the end of the day, my question is always this: are you good with who you are? If you were to die today, are you good with the person you've become and the road you've traveled?
4: Not have you not made any mistakes, but have you left an impression on this world that says, I came to make it better? And if that's what you've done, you're good, but you got to travel it. So don't let anybody tell you how to do it, who you are. You got to have.

0: Like I said, I have no problem being a source or a resource. That's where I'm at right now. I'm trying to pass torches. I'm trying to pass the baton. You know, I've put in the work. I've been 30 years deep in this. You know, I've been doing this conscious stuff since high school. So I'm tired. I'm tired, man. Trying to get people to give. When you're sitting up and say, here's the blueprint, we can literally change the lives of young black men. That's awesome. That's awesome. Can you give? Whoa. And after a while, man, you're sitting up going like, and then when you know you have a mind that you could be off somewhere doing something for you and your family and just blowing up and saying the hell with it, but something inside of you won't let it go. That's where I'm at right now. I'm at that place, man. But I love to see young cats like you. Like, I got to call this young brother back. He's a little older than you. I think he's about to turn 28. And I've been working with him for a while. We meet every Saturday. And he's not the only one, man. I got cats coming. And I love it because these are the cats I'm handing batons and torches to. So you got your gift. Question is now, what you going to do with it?
1: I'm going to make the world, I ain't going to say a better place. I'm going to make the world a more aware place. I cannot tell you that I'm going to make it a better place because that expectation, I think it's just way too high. I think what I can do is I can do my best to be a great leader, great example. And I'm going to treat my people with respect and love. I think that my due diligence, and because I don't want to be your messiah. Yeah, I think that's what happens with a lot of superstars, even for Michael Jackson. That's something we were talking about at his house, Mr. Black, Dr. Blanchard. People revered him like a god, like a person that couldn't be touched, but yet he was going through so much stuff, that so much stress, so much turmoil, that no one paid attention to him as a man. And he kind of became a human sacrifice for us to believe that if we go as hard as him, we accomplish all our dreams. And I think that I don't want people to believe that. I want people to believe that you don't have to be Michael Jackson to still love who you are and love your life and think that you're successful. I think the most important thing I can do is bring perspective and awareness. That's all I care about doing. So, yeah. And showing them that there's a good person. Yeah, there's a good person that cares about you. That's another thing. Hopefully they get that already. You know what I'm saying? So
2: absolutely, Rob. We should always leave people better off than we found them. That's what I try to do, you know. No harm at least, you know.
1: No harm. I'm still young, y'all, so you know the wisdom that I have. It's going to be limited to either what I learn or from what I experience, right? So I can only say I'm going to keep leading by doing my best at all times and always pushing God. That's why I'm always going to push God. I'm always going to push in intellectual understanding. Go learn some more. And don't kill up nobody. Put the guns down. Yeah, I'm 100% with that. Put your guns down, dude. I've never rapped about guns. Now, I rap about, you know, having sex, going to parties. That is fun. That's fun. That's good, y'all. Y'all can do that. Stop. Put your guns down, dude. No one cares that you got a Glock 45 9mm and you could pop them in the head. No one cares. We all can do that. That's all the thing. Let it go. Please, y'all, let that go. That's all. Hey, I don't know if everybody's watching this. Whoever is watching this, I'm going to repost this on my Instagram. I'm going to repost this one part for show. Put your guns down. No one cares that you're a gangster anymore. They not even cool. They not in style no more. No one cares about gangsters. Let it go. That's all I care about. But go ahead, y'all. I'm sorry. That was a passionate. That subject is passionate for me because I've seen so many of my homies get shot and so many of my families get shot over goofy stuff. You talk about stuff that in the moment, if you think about it 5 years from now, oh, that was small. But now it's not small because he did. You know what I'm saying? But that's, go ahead.
2: Yeah, we all know what's going on. Dr. Wallace and I, we've been working on trauma for the last, 7, 8 years. We get calls from people that have been shot by the police, you know, families of people that have been shot by the police.

0: police. And we're going to be doing an upcoming show on police oversight to talk with a particular expert on that, you know. So we definitely have a problem in that area as well, because, like I said, Dr. Wallace and I get calls all the time from people that have tried to go through the system of police oversight and community relations and with police, and it doesn't work, you know. That's why they're calling him to say, hey, we need help, you know. And so, man, we appreciate you coming on, and you're passionate about your work, your art form, man. We're looking for big things from you. We'll have you back again, you know, soon. You have our numbers, and just keep in touch, man. Keep doing what you're doing, man. You're an inspiration.
1: Dr. Blanchard and Dr. Rick, first of all, it was an honor meeting you today, Dr. Rick. I think that you're very smooth, man. Your personality is real laid back, real chill. You seem like the type of dude that listens more than he talks, and I like that. I love those type of people because they can always teach you something. Dr. Blanche, you already know. I know you how you come and you do a lot of things professionally, and you're very passionate and very consistent. I think that's something that I don't get a lot. I get a lot of people who try to offer me a lot of stuff that they want to do with me, and then they're not consistent, and they try to last minute me and then they schedule stuff. But you yourself, you very communicative. Hey, this is what we're going to do. This is the time we're going to have it. This is how we're going to do it. I love that about you, and I would love to learn how to be more organized like you in that way. And thank y'all for having me. Thank y'all for having me, the peoples, and Dr. Rick. Hey, Dr. Rick, let me say something to you. You want to mentor me, man? My phone number, I'm going to give it to you, man. Mentor me, dog. I mean, I don't know nothing about this industry. All I care about is making the music and making people hear what I say. You know what I'm saying? That's all I care about. So I want them to hear me.
2: Doc going to get you everything you need to get in touch with me, man.
0: Absolutely. I'll text everything to you. Email, phone number, all that.
2: I'm definitely going to be available to you. So that's for sure. So again, it's about passing on wisdom, experience, insight, and the challenge. I think that's the part we miss sometimes. The challenge is be better than me. Be more impactful than me. Something you said, and then we're going to jump off of here. Something you said is, I don't know if I can say I'll make the world better. Let me tell you something. If you make yourself better, then the people you come in contact with become better. If you make five people better and you infect them with your passion, that infection says they're contagious. That contagiousness is then passed on as they come in contact with people. When you look up, you may have touched the lives of five people, who touched the lives of 10 people, who touched the lives of 100 people. Before you know it, a million people have been changed because you made a move. Don't ever underestimate your power to change the world. So what you are is going to be multiplied unless you're on an island by yourself. Mm. So always understand, by becoming better, I make people around me better. And by making people around me better, I make the world better. It doesn't mean that you look up and you don't have to have a messiah complex. You just got to know that your purpose is bigger than you. Mm. That's all you have to know, is your purpose is bigger than you. You're here. God didn't just place you here to be. God said he made you in his image, right?
1: Right.
2: Then that means you're a reflection of God. Do you think walking around playing smart reflects God well?
1: No.
2: That's why when you say you're the GOAT already, I'm like, yeah, talk that shit. Why? Because you keep talking it, your mind is going to say, wait a minute. Shit, I am that shit. Mm-hmm. And then all of a sudden, you start to walk different. Now when you speak with a force that people listen. Your confidence is what's going to make people fold into you or move away from you. So always own that purpose. That purpose will push you through a bunch of pain that's meant to shut you down. So I'm going to leave you with that. So everybody, thank you for stopping in. Thank you for listening. We're going to keep bringing the heat in the coming weeks. We're going to bring knowledge. We're going to bring power. We are going to do some things. In closing, if you believe in the work we're doing, support the work we're doing. The links are in the description box. Ask how you can help if you want to be directly involved. But what we can't do is sit around and do nothing.
3: Rather than use the term white supremacy,
2: thank you, brother, for coming in. I'll be looking for
3: white aggression. Okay, put that on the board. Erase the term white supremacy. Put white aggression on the board. Does that change the circumstances? I have found that it doesn't. You can switch words around and play with words all you want to. I say that to people based on logic. But if the situation is the same, what does supreme mean? Why are you afraid of it? Anything can be supreme, you know. I mean, if you let it, and we let the system of white supremacy exist simply because we think we can wish it away. We don't make any effort to replace it with a better system, and that better system would be the system of justice, logically speaking. They say, yeah, but, you know, you're giving those white aggressors, they ain't nothing. I mean, you're giving them too much credit. I'm not giving them anything other than what the rest of us are giving. I mean, you know, I'm giving them what I'm giving them, and that is what they demand that they want. Now, if that ain't supreme, I don't know what is. I do what they tell me to do. That's supreme, folks. I don't tell them what to do. They tell me what to do. I'm a prisoner of war. I was born in a prison. Every non-white person who is existing now, truth be told, is a prisoner of the system of white supremacy. That's why we are protesting how we are being treated. They're not protesting how they are being treated by us. That's supreme. That's what supreme means. It doesn't mean you are good. See, people get the two words mixed up. Words are very important. If you say white aggression, yes, it's white aggression. That's how they got to be supreme. They were very aggressive in becoming supreme. They say we're going to take over the non-white people of this world, black, brown, red, and yellow, and having them begging us about whether or not they'll be able to eat tomorrow or today or sleep tonight. Because we can kill them anytime we want to, all of them. And they can't kill us anytime they want to kill us. Because a lot of them might want to kill us right now. But they don't have the know-how. And they ain't got the muscle. All right, just like, you know, in the Corleones, if you want to use the Godfather movie as an example. Hey, who has the muscle? Who has the muscle? Well, if we had it, then they wouldn't be treating us like this. This is the kind of thinking that gets black people in trouble when they jump out of a car when they are being pulled over and an armed person walks up to them and that person has a white face who may or may not be a racist and all of a sudden, woof, woof, woof, woof, woof, black people have, you know, a lot of us have these big heavy voices. A lot of us been lifting weights and all like that, and we got a lot of muscle in our bodies, but not a whole lot of muscle, the record has shown, in our brains, all right? We are not known to be the most brainiest people in the world, truth be told. And the white supremacists know that because they have seen to it that we haven't learned very much in the little time that we have been under their tutelage because they block us from learning. But we walk around trying to make ourselves believe that we know everything, and that does not pay off very well, particularly when we start trying to express it in the form of counter-aggression against the aggressor. Like I said, many of us, and I've seen it, and some of us have experienced it, jumping out of the car, woof, woof, woof, woof. You ain't gonna put them cuffs on me. I mean, you know, I got my rights. I know what my rights are. I'm tired of this. You know, woof, woof, woof, woof. Okay, all right, woof, woof, woof. And what has the record shown that most of us who do that wind up out of this world within the next 2 or 3 seconds, and everybody that's supposed to be our homies, our kin folks, our friends, people who are fighting for our rights and all like that, out there with signs and balloons and candles and teddy bears for the 10 millionth time saying, woe is me, this has got to stop, we can't have no more of this. But it all started with that being unrealistic, with woof, woof, woof, woof, woof, I know my rights, you can't do this to me. Oh, oh, hey, boy, I can't do this to you when I have been doing it to everybody that looks like you, and my foreparents before me been doing it to everybody that looks like you, like forever in recorded history, and you bang, bang, bang, bang, bang, bang, bang. Okay, now what do you say about what I can't do to you, boy? Huh? Can you speak? Hey, you're lying here on this highway. Speak up, boy. Hey, can't you tell me all about how you did, who you could whip in the cell block? All right, where you spent most of your time before you got in my face? Tell me all about it, boy, with them 15 bullets I just put in you. Tell me all about how you built the pyramids. And then while your buddy's waiting down the highway for me to go down there and do the same thing to him. You people never wake up and smell the coffee. Smell white supremacy. How about that smell?
0: The bathroom.

0: Hey. Here we are once again, Dr. Rick Wallace, Dr. Michael Blanchard. Let me correct that. Let me correct that. Dr. Michael K. Blanchard.
1: Hey, Doc, you was were you channeling Raj on what's happening? Because you said,
0: Yeah. I think that might have been it. You know,
1: channeling
0: I
1: your
0: went back.
1: inner, you're channeling your
0: Man,
1: inner
0: look.
1: Raj.
0: Quick joke. Last night we're sitting up, and you know, in Houston we're in the middle of the Houston Livestock Show and Rodeo, which is the largest rodeo in the world, and it's been going on forever. You know, I'm 54, and it was going on far back as I can remember. So my son is sitting there; he's 30, and he goes, "Man, I haven't been to the rodeo in like 2 years, you know, to a rodeo concert because this week is Houston." Houston heritage culture. So all the old time Houston rappers are there. Slim Thug, Lil Flip, Face, and all those guys are all gonna be were performing last night. And he said, "Man, it's gonna be crowded up there." He said, "I haven't been in 2 years." And then somebody else in the room said, "Well, I have never." And then I said, "Man, I said the last concert I went to the rodeo was the Jackson 5, and Marion fell out." This is like 1972. I was 5 years old. My grandmother took me. But you know, I live in Houston. But he said 19. So it was just the idea that he said, "Man, when you said Jack, I thought you were gonna say Jagged Edge. You done went back a whole another 40 years." I'm like, yeah, you know. But so when you mentioned Raj, you took me back to the 70s. I said, I guess this is my week to go back and pull out the old stuff. But yeah, it's both together, guys. Dr. Blanchard and I make up the teachers.
1: The
0: And
1: teachers.
0: today we have someone who I am proud to introduce. I'm going to let her tell the story of how we became connected and all of that. But Dr. Sherry Tomlin, who is a mental health nurse practitioner, and she has a story behind that as well. And we're going to let her tell you all that. But what I love about it is we have a shared passion in how we use our expertise in the field of mental health to help the Black community. And she even has connection, you know, with our people in Africa. And hopefully we get a chance to talk about all of that. But Dr. Tomlin, let's start out by just telling them how all this came about. How did you go from being a nurse to going back, getting your doctorate, and becoming a nurse practitioner and starting your focus on mental health?
2: Well, Dr. Rick, thanks for inviting me today. It's a wonderful opportunity to be here. It's a privilege and an honor. And I was someone, and good morning to your viewers. You know, I was someone who watched you for years, and there wasn't a lot of men from our community that was doing the things that you were doing as far as, you know, social media and videos and getting the message out. And it was everything that you say was on point. So it's like it's tools you can use, it's information that, you know, that can make a difference and change lives. So people can put that what you're saying into action. So this was amazing to me because it was not a Eurocentric thing that I was watching, and it was encouraging. So when I found you on the internet, I had just began my journey to pursue my master's degree, and this was probably like 5 years ago. And this was immediately after I lost my mom, who I told you she had put me up for adoption to her sister. Her sister adopted me. Her sister was the total opposite of my mom. So she was someone who was hard-nosed, you know. No love, no, you're just gonna come out to be something, whether you want to be or not, you're gonna be something, you know, like a doctor or, you know, and but you don't have the right approach to help that person, the right resources to guide that person. So you're missing a lot of things, even though our parents want us to be the best and the most successful, but they don't have a blueprint for that, you know? So years later, you know, I was in touch with my biological mom in New York, and she was going through some things, and she asked me to come stay with her. So I moved from Texas and I went up there. Within 9 months, she passed away. But when it was like everything I in the world, I wanted to give my mom because she was such a nice person. So she passed away, and then I started realizing she was someone who was a very positive person. Everything that I did was, and if you watch the documentary about Kanye West, if you watch his mom, she was just like my mom, okay? And this is the mom I wish I had been to my children. Everything was, there was a good in everything. Everything was a positive message. You know, my mom would say to me, I would say to mom, how do I look? Do I look, you know, better in this than what's her name? And my mom would say, oh, honey, you are the queen of Sheba. You know, and if I had all of those, you know, people saying things like to me, that to me when I was growing up, probably would have had a different mindset. So my mindset was, I work hard. I really don't care about the next person. I just got to get mine. And I crash and burn. That's okay. I'm going to go hard. And I'm going to be someone. That's what was embedded in me, right? And then here comes this lady, who's my biological mom, to show me you can be, you know, a better person. And you have to know who you are. So I say that to say this, because in psychiatry, it's important for our clients to be able to relate to us as providers, okay? So I'm able to now, you know, let my patients know, my clients know, they are in a safe environment. They're not going to be judged or criticized. I lived with that, you know, for many years. So it's my mission today to serve as a model to the people in our community. Every week I have a client that comes to me who's awestruck. They're like, you know, are you the lady in that picture on Psychology Today? You know, thank God I found you. I found someone I could relate to. I found someone who I'm comfortable with. You know, men and women. So the question is, why is it so difficult for our community, people in our community, to find us? We need to have types of outlets, like what the platform we're on today. We need to be accessible to our community. We need to be approachable. And this is what, you know, blew me away with Dr. Rick. He was so approachable and responsive. This is like, we all need to take lessons from him. So years later, I got my doctorate degree. And then I don't know how, oh, he came up with the Epic Realm War Room. And that's when I joined. I had gotten some books before and I was too busy to read it. But I said, one day I'm going to, you know, share my, hopefully share my plans to help the community with Dr. Rick. Okay, so we ended up, you know, I ended up joining the Epic Realm War Room that he has. And so that was a very big opportunity for me. So here we are.
0: So, and it's important to understand. And the reason why I wanted her to lay that foundation is because behind the push of everyone, there's a story that this is why I do what I do. This is the history behind it. And the story comes out, like with me, my push and my passion behind black man leaves can be traced back again to my childhood. Similar thing. My great grandparents reared me and I never knew my father. You know, like I tell people all the time, the first time I saw my father was at his funeral. And you got to think, and I was 14 years old, and you've got to literally think that as a 14-year-old, I'm sitting here and I'm having all of these ideas about when I finally meet my father, what we're going to do and how we're going to reconcile and how he's going to do this and how we're going to do that. And then you get the news that he's passed. And as you're sitting there at the cemetery and you're watching the coffin descend, all your dreams of your relationship with your dad is going down. And I had to, at 14, start to process that everything that I ever hoped for with my dad was never going to happen. It was nothing I was going to be. Then I realized that I spent the next 10 years to 15 years chasing accolades and presenting myself very successful to the world, but I was chasing accolades to prove to a dead man that I was worthy of his time. And and I had to really get to a point to realize that the problem was never me. There was nothing I was going to do that was going to change him. And so I had to let that go. And then when I let that go, I had, you know, at the funeral, I met about 8 siblings I didn't know I had. And now we're close. We are very close. We're close. You could never tell that we didn't grow up together because we are close. We are in each other's faces. We deal with everything and whatever. And I learned about my dad through them. I learned about my dad through my grandmother, through my cousins, through my aunts and uncles. The stories that his baby brother, who passed away a little over a year ago, we were very close in age. He was only like 5 years older than me. He was the baby of the family. And so we would have these talks and I learned a lot about my dad. And so it explained a lot about me because we don't understand just how much is passed on genetically. Yeah. But so in this essence, you got to see something in that short time you spent with your mom that was life-changing. And it gave you permission to become who you are now.
2: Exactly.
0: And it gave you passion to move in the area you're moving in now. Exactly. And that's the beauty of it. And so I guess like when we're and I'm glad you mentioned the Epic Realm community, which is a place that we invite people who want to elevate their lives in whatever area, maybe in entrepreneurship, academia, it may be in your relationships, finance, mental health. Wherever it is, if you're trying to improve, we give you a safe space. And I have to admit, you have been instrumental and you have been great help because I took it on and I knew it was going to be a challenge. And then I'm waking up every day and going like, Rick, when you took that on, you had 36 hours of work to do in 24 hours every day. And you took that on. And then I came to you and I said, hey, look, can you do this? And you're like, I'm on it. You and Sonia have been so much of a blessing in making sure that everybody feels loved and helped and welcomed in that. And so I'm grateful.
2: Yeah. It's time for changes to be made. And these are ways to make them, you know. There's just so many longstanding issues in the Black community that remain unresolved. And because of social media, things are now amplified, okay? So to add insult to injury, the science of psychology that, you know, we use in our community, it's Eurocentric, we know that, right? But it also is incompatible for our people. There's so many different theories and methodologies that's out there, but it doesn't explain everything for everybody. So we need approaches. I'm in the mental health field, and it's going to be something where everyone in the community can use, because you know certain things we used to rely on the church for, and we can't anymore. People, we can't rely on our celebrities, most of them, right? But we have to be able to rely on each other. I mean, the way we were created, we pretty much, you know, need each other. So I feel that to achieve our goals, we have to have our community, people in our community have a sense of belonging and a sense of inclusion. The Epic Realm War Room allows that. There's other things that you have available for us. So whatever it is that, you know, that you're wanting to work on, thinking about, there's help for that. And this, you know, we have to have that for our community. The same help that other people have doesn't mean it's going to benefit us, you know? So we have to shift the views of the our brothers and sisters in our community. And as healthcare providers, as educators like Dr. Blanchard, we have to be, how would you say, accountable, okay? We have to offer guidance and solutions so that the real problems are identified. And we also have to implement different goals and measures. They call those, I guess, metrics to see if what we're doing is working, if we are making progress. I see a lot of research on the Black Psychology Association, you know, site. And it's like they have different strategies that they want to put in barbershops and do all these things. And has it been done? I haven't heard of anyone, you know, talking about that. So we have to have specific interventions, have tools and guidelines that can support our people who are now living in a very diverse, complex and uncertain world. Okay. So we have to restructure some of our theories. I know Dr. Rick, you're a PhD, you know, this is your area. You come up, you do the studies, right? You do the research. And I've done research and studies as well, but my, as a doctorate of nursing practice, my degree is to use your degree, the PhD, you know, things that you work on as with your PhD, those studies, those research, implement them into practice. That's what my doctorate of nursing degree does. So I'm glad we're getting started.
0: Right, right. And I'm going to be adding how... You mentioned the Epic Realm. I think that is important. I'm going to be adding that to the description box so that people who want to join the Epic Realm and be a part of what we're doing can. Something you mentioned that I want to go back to that is extremely important that people understand is one of the major problems that I have seen in the world of psychology when we start to deal with African-American or Blacks across the diaspora or Blacks on the continent is that you can apply a Eurocentric idea to an Afrocentric reality and get the results you're looking for. And so one of the things I had to do is I had to stand on the shoulders of people like Dr. Amos Wilson and Dr. Naeem Akbar specifically, who literally began the process of dissecting and anatomizing Eurocentric psychology for the purpose of reconstructing it for an Afrocentric engagement. And so I've spent years breaking that down, studying that. One of the largest projects I took on was the theory. I came to a theory called the collective bias theory. And the collective bias theory is an idea that we have a collective bias that is created and generated in us, created by our experiences. And that bias interferes with how we really truly see things and how we operate. And so we work from a bias that works against us, and it was constructed. The bias was literally created and constructed. And we're operating on a collective level. And so that was the first thing that I moved in. And so I had to look at how do we deal with the bias? How do we construct it? And the second thing that I had to deal with, there were several things. The second thing was the multi-generational transmission of trauma, which Dr. Joy DeGruy did a great job of presenting and introducing, but I felt it needed to be examined further. It needed to be broken down. We needed to look at it and how it impacts us. And so there were a bunch of things that came out of that. Learned helplessness, vicarious learned helplessness, some things that we look at, and literally we are learning how to be helpless by watching other people that we perceive to be helpless without understanding the entire dynamic of the story. So we had to look at that. Then the next thing I had to look at was multi-generational transmission of trauma. How was that happening? Well, and initially I looked at it as being something directly associated with social learning theory, that we're just simply being around people who are traumatized and we're learning how to be. Then I realized that there was a genetic tie. And so I got into epigenetics, and then that just expanded out the whole entire thing even more. And so it became this, okay, man, we have a lot of things going on, but ultimately where we're at now. And one of the reasons why people come to me and they go like, what about insurance? Like, you know, yes, I can give you all the codes and you can apply to your insurance company. Sometimes they will reimburse you, but I've learned that I don't even try that route. And what we've gotten into now is we've got this nice little thing going on where if I think they're a good fit, you're in a place where you know, because you're doing it from a nurse practitioner perspective, you can still bill. But where I'm from, I'm so off the reservation from the Eurocentric idea of what psychology is, that they're like, no, we're not. But it works. I have a 99.9 something percent success rate with my clients because I'm treating them in a place. You got to understand, a part of psychology is experience. Our experience is nothing like theirs. So you can't work from the same perspective of how you're going to deal with it. Another part that I've introduced into how I work is the impact of neurology on psychology. And I jumped on the back of Dr. Daniel A. Mann for that. And, you know, my whole thing is I won't even present or tell people, look, I came up with this, because the vast majority of everything either comes from me. There's a very short list of people that I looked into and says, I'm digging what you're doing. Let me take that and run with it. Franz Fanon from the 1950s. Dr. Aaron T. Beck, who is a white, he just passed away not too long ago, a white psychiatrist who introduced cognitive therapy, the theory of cognitive therapy. And then we moved into ours, Dr. Francis Kress Welsing, Dr. Naeem Akbar, and Dr. Amos Wilson, and Dr. Joy DeGruy and Dr. Howard Stevenson out of the University of Pennsylvania. That's pretty much it. They give you so much, and then you just take it and run with that. And before you know it, you're looking up and going, I'll be doing this the rest of my life and I won't finish. And I'm good with that. But that's how I came up with Black Man Lead. Dr. Howard Stevenson and Dr. Joy DeGruy came up and they talked about African-American adolescent and young adult male violence. And that was this process. Dr. Joy DeGruy came up with the first African-American adolescent respect scale, because we found out that the feeling of being disrespected is the number one cause of violence among adolescents. So what I've realized is that if you properly socialize young Black males, you reduce the risk of violence. And that's how the Black Man Lead rite of passage came up. So now here we are, and you come and you introduce yourself and you blow my mind the first time we talk, because at the time you came on to the Epic Realm, it was a time in which I was offering a free rapid change breakthrough session for people who became members.
2: Right.
0: So I literally got to sit in front of you, and the first thing you tell me is, I inspired you over the last 4 years or 5 years that you listened to me to get through what you were going through in the pursuit of your doctorate and all this. And like, so I'm sitting there and I there's no amount of money that can beat that. No amount of money that can beat that. And it was like, you came on right after a week where we're on and we're actually on and Doc and I were on with somebody and a young lady came on and said that listening to me 2 years ago saved her life. And it's like, okay, I'm doing what I'm supposed to do. Yeah. And so I look at you and I say, you're doing what you're supposed to do. And you're committed to it. And the conversations we have are just exciting. So I want you to go back and sort of talk about this journey. Now that you're here, you know, and we have this opportunity. We're in the Epic Realm. And I watch you how you move and how you handle people. And there's a level of gentleness that I think we lack in our profession. Everything is rigid. Everything is this, you know, people feel like the moment they walk into an office, they feel like they're being shrunk. And, you know, nobody wants to be shrunk. People want to be helped. People want to be seen. People want to be heard. They want to know that they exist and they don't need to be shrunk. They don't need to walk into a room where they feel they're overwhelmed by this overeducated idiot.
2: Right.
0: And to me, that's what
2: aloof expert.
0: There you go. You say it so much nicer than me. But so go ahead and elaborate on that.
2: Well, you know, my patients, they're usually searching for something that matches their experience. So my inner and outer experiences really matches theirs, and that's what attracts my clients to me. I have a deep understanding of their struggles, so they know and they're comfortable that they're not talking to someone who is, you know, some aloof expert. So I honor their wisdom. I encourage their greater self-exploration, and I help them to find ways to improve their own self-understanding. A lot of what our people are going through right now is self-negating thoughts. We see different people in shows, like even our own people, you know, judging each other. And a lot of people, they already have, you know, they've been going through this trauma narrative. Mm-hmm. So long. They've been part of heavy religious influences, and they're in a consumer culture as well. So it's like, what do you go with? Which way do you go? Which way will work out? You know, which way will hurt me more? You know, and how do I make the right decisions? Right. So this is very important to be able to you know, work on with our brothers and sisters. Some people, they are struggling with the effects of being betrayed, abandoned, we said trauma, and they just have negative emotional processing system. We see it on full display, you know, on social media. And when we were growing up, I know, and I know you know, because of my age, I'm a couple older years older than you, Dr. Rick. So,
0: yeah, I'm the baby on the broadcast today.
2: I know, even though we feel you're our big brother, we stand behind you. As let's see what he's doing, you know? Yeah, but you're really, a baby brother. But but you're the trailblazer, and you're the one that's getting us out of the shadows and the corners and coming forward to do what we're supposed to be doing. It's long overdue. So, you know, a lot of things have been put into people where it is causing issues that, and it needs to be addressed, because we don't need to be judged by others. We need to be able to solve our problems and you know, have someone be able to work with us and listen to us. And with anyone out there, even if you're not a therapist or a psychiatric provider, a psych provider, you know, listen. And then if you find someone with a problem and then help them get to, you know, the help that they need, at least do that much. I had one client yesterday. She was telling me, thank God I was able to get this guy to a therapist that I've been talking to. You know, he called me doctor. He thought I was his therapist. And I'm like, but you're not. Okay. So don't continue to give advice that, you know, you think is helpful, but maybe it's not. There's just so many different levels, you know, to mental health and psychiatry. So just get the listen and then help the people get the help that they need.
1: I remember, you know, even as a professional, trying to find services for my own daughter. And you talk about, you know, worrying about the whole Eurocentric professional ideology that most of our practitioners have, both Black and white. So you can't always say that because they're Black that they're going to give you the type of services that you expect. And it's the same thing in education as well, you know.
0: Right.
1: You want someone to have an ideology that is more aligned with your lived experiences. And I was reading some data before, you know, in preparation for this, and it was interesting that people with who are highly religious are more likely not to seek mental health professional services. People in the 18 to 35 are more likely not to, and women, no matter what demographic you're talking about, white, Black, different socioeconomic levels, they're more likely to seek mental health professional service. So it's kind of interesting that there are all these barriers, you know, there aren't enough of you out there. But then on top of that, you know, I think that a lot of people like myself, you're leery of going out and trying to find those services because there's no vetting process. You have to do that vetting process yourself to figure out who it is that's going to be providing you with services or maybe a loved one with those services. Can you, maybe you and Dr. Rick could talk a little bit about that for our viewers. How do you navigate that so that, you know, so that you do know that you have someone who is more aligned with the African-American experience?
2: Well,
1: I wasn't trying to put you on the spot, but it's difficult. I know it's a difficult question, you know?
2: Find out what their views are, you know? Is it rooted in the way their parents treated them? Do they have fear? Do they have, you know, what unresolved issues are they allowing to keep them away from their potential, you know, experiencing their fullest potential? It happens. I'm watching it today in our community. Our men, especially our men, you know, they are, I will tell you, I go to Africa when I visit and they have supermarkets there and shops and all that. But if I were to just walk down the street and say to one of the guys, you know, I want something made, you know, the next day it will be done. This is how Black men are. They're creative. And I don't think we're asking them to help us and to join us and to, you know, and that we need them. Okay. So, and it's the same thing here, Black men here. If I ask anything, they will, they're builders, creators, you know? So it's like their gifts, their potentials need to be, you know, more, need to be seen more. Okay. For some reason, I think it's being hidden. I don't know why.
1: You know, I work in the K-12, one of the largest school systems in America and South Florida. And one of the things that I'm seeing, and I've talked to Doc about it, I'm seeing, you know, I'm originally from Indiana, but when I came down here in 2019, I could not believe the number of Baker-acted young people. When you're talking about kids being Baker-acted, you know, they're taken in for mental evaluation. We call it immediate detention in Indiana, but down here in Florida, they call it Baker Act. And so are you seeing that same thing across the board in the country? But down here, I mean, it's amazing how many kids are Baker Acted every single day for mental health services. And it makes me wonder what's going on in the culture down here in South Florida compared to other places, because I don't see it as high in other places. I'm from South Bend, so I'm close to Chicago and Detroit. And I lived in Indianapolis for 15 years. I don't even see it in those places as high as it is down here.
2: Right. So unlike the professionals from Houston, you know, Houston is like the happening spot. They have the media. They have, you know, ways to get through to the community. I mean, you name it, they have it in Houston. So if somebody were to plan an event in Houston, it would probably be very successful. But if they were to have it here in Dallas, it probably won't be as successful, because for some reason that area, you know, they have a certain outlets, and they have certain systems in place where they can reach their people, their population. So we have to begin there. Take a page out of the Houston playbook. Hint, hint, Dr. Rick and, you know, all of those folks up there, right? They know how to get the word out, the message out, what we're doing, how we can help, who you can call. You know, you go to other areas and people have no idea what's going on, what's available, none. So it's like, how do we, you know, change that?
1: Right. Yeah. I agree. Dr. Rick, since I've known him, you know, he's bombarded with clients, you know. Like you say, there's only so much that Houston and therapists in Houston can do. You know, we need them to be accessible in other places as well, you know, and have the right mindset and ideology to help our people as well, you know.
2: Exactly.
0: Before I interject on that same topic, there's a couple of questions popped up. Normally, I don't respond to the first question, but I'm going to go ahead and do it because it very rarely comes from a good place. The question is, the person said three doctors, huh? Which disciplines, if I may ask? It's, you know, it goes back to the theory we talked about earlier. One of my first studies and dissertations, collective cognitive bias. And in collective cognitive bias, there's an idea, a mentality of a certain expectation and a certain perception. And the thought that three doctors could be on the same episode at the same time. And this isn't the first time this has happened on this show, as a matter of fact.
1: No, it's not.
0: You know, we tend to want people who excel, and we exist. And the question asks, which disciplines? Dr. Sherry Tomlin and I operate in the mental health field. She has a doctorate in mental health as a nurse practitioner. I actually have dual doctorates. I have a doctorate in theology, and I have a doctorate in psychology. Dr. Blanchard has a doctorate in education, and he specializes in student persistence and retention. And it is he focuses on creating wraparound services that help provide the resources that are needed and necessary for students to finish their education. The second question is from the same person, and it is Eurocentric a code word for feminist? No, Eurocentric is exactly what it says. It's a focus on any particular idea, system, or social concept that is focused on a Eurocentric or European idea of what is. And when you're coming from an Afrocentric perspective, you have an Afrocentric idea.
1: Right. It's focusing on the lived experiences of African Americans, opposed to when we say Eurocentric, then white is the default. So everything is viewed from their lived experiences and not ours. It's as simple as that.
0: Right. And the person clarified, they live in College Station, which is in Texas and not that far from Houston. Texas A&M Aggies are up there. And so there are a lot of educated people, and she clarifies that she knows PhD. So, and she thanks us for the clarification, by the way. And so now let's go back into this whole idea about the Eurocentric versus the Afrocentric. And UDOC specifically pointed out the fact that there is this trend of Baker acting or immediate detention or, you know, pulling them in. And what happens is, and I literally wrote a book about it. I wrote a position paper on it. Matter of fact, the last book, Academic Apartheid, is about the disproportionality of special education referral. Well, one way that happens is the assignment of certain intellectual disabilities or mental health disabilities, ADHD, oppositional defiant disorder, a number of other different things. And what also happens simultaneously is not only does it push them into a special education category, where now, you know, you're on some type of IP or whatever, where there's a special process or program that you're put on. But also, when I classify you as ADHD or I classify you as oppositionally defiant, now it opens me up to give you psychotropic drugs. Now, when you start talking about psychotropic drugs like Vyvanse, Ritalin, Concerta, and Norvasc, these drugs are literally Schedule II drugs. That's not a whole lot of use for them. And for instance, Ritalin is literally one molecule away from cocaine. It's a stimulant. Now, what we learned with dealing with kids who are quote unquote classified as ADHD is attention deficit hyperactive disorder. Okay, what we learned is that actually when you give someone who is hyperactive a stimulant, it has the reverse effect. Ritalin is a stimulant. You give it to the wrong person, they're going to be, you know, but you give it to a kid that's hyper and it tends to settle them down. The problem is now you're drugging kids to make them subjective to a learning process that is not natural, a natural developmental process for a kid their age. Kids who are 6 years old don't learn by sitting still. They learn by moving. Absolutely. They learn by observing, they learn by experiencing, they learn by touching. So you're expecting someone

0: thing they're doing that is completely normal to them is off the board to you, and you're punishing them for it. And so now you're herding them into all types of situations that give them labels. And in Visionetics, which is a concept I developed, I talk a lot about label givers. The parents are your primary label givers at birth. What they say about you and to you, that's why even in her adulthood, her Dr. Sherry's life trajectory changed in the 9 months she got to spend with her birth mother because the label changed. You're beautiful. You're the queen of Sheba. You're gorgeous. You are those things. Somebody that you give gravity and weight to are powerful. So, but what our secondary label givers are our teachers, the people we spend the most time with. And what we're doing is we're trusting white teachers to label our children. And we're not just talking about for academic purposes. The moment you tell a kid that they're learning disabled, they take on the mindset that they're dumb. And what happens is the moment that kid accepts that, it becomes a part of their self-image. Now, their behavior is going to reflect how they see themselves. That's how you maintain sanity, is that your behavior reflects how you see yourself, no matter what you see. That's how you can get somebody that the world looks at and thinks it's no way possible they should be successful, but they are. It's because somewhere along the line, somebody planted a seed and told them, you can do anything you want to. Now, while I wouldn't necessarily want to use him as an example, but he's probably the biggest example now. Elon Musk has autism. Mm. But somebody told him it didn't matter. Right. Somebody told him it wasn't a disability because he let that mind go where it wanted to go. And that's the beauty of this thing. The beauty of this thing is we allow our kids to be pushed into a box. Mm. We allow them to be hedged in with a glass ceiling. And what they do is they operate based on the confinements of the box they've been given, and nobody is giving them permission to step outside of the box where real things happen.
1: Absolutely.
0: And so, Doc, Dr. Tumlin, go ahead and elaborate on that.
2: Yeah, so they are, in essence, being misguided. A lot of our youth, and they're going to grow up not having the truth and the knowledge and the meaningful experiences they're supposed to have. So how much progress are we going to make in our community when, on one hand, you know, we have parents, we have outside groups in our society that we have to interact with that's not able, okay, to meet our needs, help us meet our needs, and, you know, make changes in our community. So we look at our community and not a whole lot's going on except for you hear, oh, the black guy is saying this about the black woman, and the pastor is not helping the church. And it's like, how do we make these corrections? You know? And of course, Dr. Rick's favorite word, how do we make an impact? Yeah.
1: Yeah.
2: At this point.
1: You just described what Dr. Carter G. Woodson said is miseducation of the Negro. Even by ourselves, you know. I remember my senior year, you know, my mother basically gave me two ultimatums, and that was, you're either going to college or you're going to the service. And we're sitting in the counselor's office, right? And so this white counselor basically tells my mother, I'm not college material. And my mother looks at him and said, you know what? Give me a black counselor. I'm going to get it. You can get out of my face. That's what she said. Get out of my face. So the black counselor comes in and says, we have a program called the Indiana University Groups Program. And so

0: what that did, it allowed, I was an athlete through high school and didn't really focus much on education. I think I had around a 2.0 or something. I didn't do too much. But this program allowed me to go to Indiana University in the summer. And then if you got a 2.5 or higher, you were admitted on probation for the first year. And that's how I went to college. But if my mother hadn't have had the sense to not listen to that counselor, who was basically saying, Michael is not college material,
1: I don't know if that counselor is still alive now, but I think it would just be so fulfilling to be able to walk in there and say, how you doing? I'm Dr. Michael Blanchard. Remember you told me I wasn't college material.
0: Well, I did. Well, before he died, Doc, I was able to go back and show him my undergraduate degree from Indiana University in sociology. So he did see that. I did get the opportunity to do that.
1: Great, great, great. My thing is, but again, that goes to the very point that was made earlier, is that we have to, first of all, be able to protect and insulate our children from outside interferences. One of the biggest things I took away from our conversation with Latava months ago is that when she reared her kids, she made this point that just totally blew me away.
0: Yeah,
1: she said that she insulated her kids from the Eurocentric reality around them so much that she can remember when her older kids, the first time they saw a white person, she literally did not allow them in that space to where they could get insulated. So they weren't watching television shows in which this social idea that whites are smarter than blacks, that whites are just not, because it was there. It was there. It was there. Think about it. Think about it. There are certain things right now, and I'm gonna use something real superficial to make my point. But back then, that was the natural assumption. I came from an all-black elementary, but I went to a magnet school in middle school. And in middle school, I was around white people for the first time, and that was a natural assumption by me that they were smarter. Until I got to engage them, and I started to dominate them in the classroom. And then it started to stand out that I'm actually pretty exceptional. But I'm going to show you how powerful the media is in presenting messages. Right now, 2 out of 3 of us are wearing glasses. How many grew up believing that people had glasses on were smarter than other people?
0: Absolutely. Yeah.
1: It's just, and it was an image that was created in the media that if a person is wearing glasses, and Lord forbid they have a pocket protector on, they got to be the smartest person in the room if they got glasses and a pocket protector. And the idea that athletes couldn't be smart. I actually knew more honor roll students that were athletes than I knew that weren't. But these are just perceptions. Well, you got to understand that my love for psychology came from Dr. Francis Kress Welsen. Now, I knew from about 8 years old that I was going to be one of two things. I was either going to be a lawyer or I was going to be a psychologist. And what changed it was 1985, my junior year in high school, seeing Dr. Frances Kress Welsing on the Phil Donahue show, defending her Kress theory of color confrontation. This is before she had released the ISIS papers. And she's on there, and it's white men on the panel. And she's giving the Kress theory of color. If you haven't read the Kress theory of confrontation, the last thing you want to see is a sister defending that in front of white men who are supposed to be intellectually superior. Well, now, why this is important is this is 1985. So this is immediately on the heels of this idea, this push in the media of black intellectual inferiority, that being black meant you were naturally inferior intellectually to whites. Well, that was being put to rest, and she put the nail in the coffin. She was killing it. And at that moment, right there at the age of 16, I said, 17, I said, I am going to be a psychologist because I want to know what makes people tick. I want to know what makes them move. I want to know why I do things, because if I know why and how, I can change it. And that's what I've been doing the rest of my life. But it starts with that notion of releasing our kids and liberating them. We talk about liberation all the time, but we don't really truly have an understanding of what liberation is. Liberation is the freedom to move and act and behave based on your own interests. And in order to do that, there has to be a release from an idea that we need them to say it's okay.
0: Right.
1: And that's how that's why I operate in the mode I operate in. I don't seek their approbation. I don't seek their approval. And yes, it has cost me money because there are people who can't afford me without being able to use their insurance, and their insurance won't approve me because no, I'm not dancing to your music. I'm here to help people, not just to sit up and do something on a system that really doesn't even work for white people. Let's be real.
0: Right.
1: It's not even working for y'all, and you want me to use it on my people? And it was built for y'all by y'all. But you want me to use it on my people, and y'all running around here crazier than everybody. So no, I'm going to look at the lived experiences of my people, and I'm going to find out the best way to help them. And if that means that I don't get the bill, I'm good with that. I'm going to take the people who can't afford me. I'll find a way to help the people who can. But what I'm not going to do is have you sitting up having me dancing to a song that my people can't dance to. It's that simple.
0: And that's the fight that we have in education now. You know, the entire educational system is based on educating us against our own self-interest. And that is the biggest problem that I see and the biggest fight that we have, you know. And all the more reason why we need to educate our own, like Sister Latava was doing. She had homeschooled all of her kids. And that made a big difference, you know.
1: Yeah, man. And you know, like, I check in on her youngest son. I check in on, and this kid, you know, he's got a kid on the way. And so, you know, I'm checking on him and everything like that. But it blows my mind. Another thing, Dr. Tomlin, that Latava did is in homeschooling, in order for them to graduate, they have to start and run a business successfully for their senior year. So they all left with that ability. And I think Bilal is like, what, 21?
0: Yeah, somewhere around, maybe might be a year or two older, but yeah.
1: Yeah, he's that age, and he's already got his own construction company.
0: Absolutely, absolutely. Imagine if we did that with our kids today. You know, everybody's not going to go to college now. You know, a lot of the millennials are pushing back and saying, hey, I don't want to take on that enormous amount of student loan debt that you doctors have.
1: Right.
0: And without a certain return on my investment. A lot of the millennials are not doing it. They're, like you say, Doc, they're going to YouTube and they're bypassing traditional education. Just show me what I need to know to be successful. That's it.
1: Right. And the beauty is, and I was talking to Marion. For those of you who don't know, Marion is my wife. I was talking to Marion and we were talking about how, right, you know, it's, while they were deindustrializing the inner city, which is how a lot of black men were taking care of their families without advanced educations, right, and earning great livings. People in Detroit, for instance, were working at the plants, at the automobile plants.
0: Steel plant in Gary, yep.
1: Yeah, and there were all these different places. Like, for instance, my grandfather had a second grade education, but he was a master welder for Dresser Industries, who built all rigs that were being deployed in the Gulf of Mexico. So he did that, and he was able to do well in supporting the family. But they deindustrialized. They moved all that stuff that was inside. They moved it to different countries. They moved it out of the city. And so that left black men not having anywhere that they could get a good job to take care of their family. Then what they did is they took wood shop, auto mechanics, plumbing, electrician training, all that stuff out of the high schools. So then those were things that you, here's what happens. If I take up auto mechanics, or if I take up wood, if I take up plumbing, not only do I have a skill set that I can literally use the moment I walk out of high school, I have the foundation on which I can start my own business. I don't need anybody to hire me for a company. I can put me an ad in the green sheet. I can put me an ad in here. I can put a sign on the side of my car, and I can literally make a living. And better than most people with bachelor degrees, because the average plumber is making $100,000. But there's no, you're going to have to want to go out and get it. But what they did, they start selling the degree. They start selling and pushing the degree. And I obviously, I'm an advocate for education. But my thing is, education isn't simply in the academic realm. Education is the holistic experience by which we empower and prepare our children to go out into a world and compete and win. It's far more than just what you can get in a classroom. It's what you can get. It says I'm empowered. So education begins the moment you start to tell that kid who he is. The education begins the moment you start to tell them what they're capable of.
0: Absolutely.
1: And so that's important. And so what we are going to be responsible for, and Doc, you've heard me say this so many times, we can't count, that we need a group of people who are willing to plant seeds that they may not live long enough to see come to fruition.
0: Absolutely.
1: That's what we need. We need people who don't need a pat on the back to do the work, because your pat on the back might come posthumous.
0: Yeah.
1: It might come 20 years after you're gone. The work you started finally comes to fruition and they're celebrating you, but your grandkids get to see it. Their kids get to see it. The legacy lives on. Imagine being the daughter of Malcolm X, or the daughter of the son of Martin Luther King, or the descendants of Carter G. Woodson. Mm. They weren't appreciated as much as we would like to think.
0: Absolutely.
1: While they were living, they were hated.
0: Yeah.
1: And so the thing is, I tell people all the time, the first half of my life was about me. But the second half was about building a legacy that outlives me. And that's what we've got to get, especially our men. We've got to get our men. But see, Black men have been robbed of so much that any pat on the back, any recognition, any inkling that I exist gets me to settle.
0: Yeah.
1: I'll do anything if you just say I'm something special. If you recognize me. So what happens is we don't know how to play the long game. Because we're so desperate to be seen, so desperate to be heard, so desperate to be felt, that we don't see that there's got to be a long game. There's got to be said something. And I believe the children that we're talking about right now, that's the win. Too many of those 25, 35 and over are already indoctrinated into a way of thinking that we're not going to rescue enough of them from that indoctrination, that we make a difference. But if we take a whole generation of children and insulate them the way Latava insulated her kids, until they are empowered enough to move out into a world and not be influenced by it, but to impact it, we won't see the things we're talking about.
0: Right.
1: We won't see that until we get a generation, a whole generation, that is not individualized, because that's the biggest thing they did to us. They took so much from us that all we can think about is us. I'm thinking about me. I can't worry about you. I can't. That's one of the first things they start saying. I got to leave them all back there. That's what they want you to do. Leave them all back there. You won, but you left everybody else in the community. You out there living in the gated community with Tom and Becky and the rest of them, and you left everybody in the community. You don't got to the point now. Not only do you not go back, not only do you not send anything back, you want to pretend you were never there. You can't win that way. You're going to have to say, look, I'm going to throw this thing back. When I get up there, I'm pulling it and I'm throwing it back. I'm going to tie it off and I'm going to hold on to it for dear life. Y'all come up behind me. And that's something we've got to get past, that individualized mindset, first and foremost. Because it's going to need a collective effort. We cannot do it as individuals.
0: It's true.
2: I agree.
1: And so Dr. Tomlin, let everybody know how they can reach you and, you know, some of the things that you're going to have going on in the near future. And then we'll get ready to close this thing out today.
2: Okay. Yeah, so hopefully we will be able to resolve some of these incongruencies so that our people can create their own destiny and basically have the courage to live in a place where they can embrace their future. And so I worked on that myself. I have my practice in Texas. It's guidingstarhealthcare.org. I'm trying to get the guidingstarhealthcare.com back. I'm just coming back from Las Vegas, so I'm, you know, getting that back up and running, hopefully by the end of this month.
1: Okay.
2: I do have several patients lined up already. So that's, you know, I just had a lady yesterday. She was like, it's like my patients are crossing the desert, the oceans, you know, trying to find me and get to me. It's like, one day, this is not going to be so hard. Okay. So we just need to do more to get the message out that we're here and we can help. And it could be video conferencing, face-to-face, whatever our patients prefer. You're not too far away. If you're in Texas, if you have an iPhone, we can connect. I also have a website, drsherrytomlin.com. The book I wrote a couple of years ago, it's called The African Bodyguard. The African Bodyguard is a story, it's actually a true story about a young man in Senegal in Africa. And he has cows that, you know, he's trying to get the milk to market, but the government won't help him. So what happens is France sends their milk, which is diluted and has additives that could, you know, hurt consumers in the long run. So instead of fresh, natural milk, okay, the government chooses to bring in things that are going to be detrimental to the health of, you know, their citizens in the long run. So I've met him on Facebook. He asked me to join his fight. And when I heard his story, I was like, this is really something. And that's when I wrote the book, The African Bodyguard. It is on Amazon. It's on my website, drsherrytomlin.com. And I had one of the guys in Nigeria, in Nollywood, try to make a movie. The only thing is, I think he got it wrong because he had A-list stars, but they were just in the wrong role. So we're trying to remake that. There was a gentleman from, you know, the Black Panther crew who reached out to me, and he's wrote the second part. And I hope to remake this movie and also have a part two that's more Afrocentric. But the karate is, I love karate. I don't know if you love karate, but to watch African men do karate, it's like, yeah, y'all need to go places with this. Y'all need to be seen. Yeah. So
1: well,
2: that's what I'm working on.
1: Awesome. Awesome. Well, again, you know, we have committed to working together, moving forward, and we're doing work together in the Epic Realm War Room, and I am excited to see where that goes, and hopefully we'll get a chance to get you back to get caught up on where things are going. Doc, you have anything you want to add before we exit?
0: No, I just want to thank Dr. Tomlin for blessing us with her knowledge and experience today, and I really enjoyed it. And we both have something in common. Both of us were mentored by the young one here to get our doctorates, right? And the other thing we have in common, and we'll have a conversation at some other time, I was also adopted when I was a few months old. So we have that. And I also actually found both my biological parents, father and mother. So we'll have to have a conversation about that.
1: Yeah, I mean, that is a story in its of itself. What turns out is he is adopted and reared, has a great life, but he finds his biological mom, and now his biological mom cares for his adopted mom.
0: Yeah.
2: Oh my goodness.
0: My biological mother is a nurse, just like you, and my adoptive mother will be 92 in April. Mm-hmm. And it's a unique story, you know, something I probably I've already told Doc that I'm definitely gonna.
1: You have to write that.
0: That's I found my biological mother at 26, and my biological father at 46. So,
2: Interesting.
1: So actually, now that I, you know me, the baby of the family can't be left out. You know how that works. All three of us are actually adopted.
0: Yeah.
2: Wow.
1: Yeah, thank God, for family, because like you, Dr. Tomlin, my great grandparents adopted me. So I stayed in the family, but it created so many opportunities for me that I would not have had if I were reared by a 15-year-old mother.
0: Absolutely. My biological mother was 15 as well. So it worked out well for the both of us, actually.
1: Yeah.
0: Because we know what the statistics would be like if we were raised by a 15-year-old mother in the 60s.
1: Right. And so amazing. So on that note, we're going to get out of here. Everybody, thank you once again for allowing us to invade your time and space on this weekend. I know it's a lot of things that you could be doing, but I watch you and the viewership stayed pretty steady the whole time. So you guys got in. A couple of people left notes saying they had to go do some things, but they were going to come back and finish it later. And I really hope that people take the time to look at this and see just how much we have to do, but how much we're doing.
0: Yeah.
1: And we encourage you to get involved. One of the things that I encourage you to do is support the Black Men Lead Rite of Passage Initiative. Reach out to Dr. Tomlin and let her know if she can help you. I also put the link to join the Epic Realm Community of High Achievers, which is a safe space for growth in almost every area of your life. And join that. It's an annual membership. You definitely want to be a part of it because we're having a ball. Doc, are you doing the Q&A this week while I got you on? No, Dr. Tomlin. Are you doing the Q&A for the Epic today, or what are we doing? Because I've been kind of disconnected this week.
2: I can do it. I'm ready.
1: You sure?
2: Yes.
1: Okay, yes. So we'll get on that. And
0: another thing I want to say is it's great you two individuals are taking the stigma away from seeking Black mental health services. Because you share your vulnerability. So I want to commend you both at that, because we still have a long way to go in getting people to be willing to accept mental health services and then seek out the correct people to provide those services. So I want to thank both of you.
2: Yes. Thanks for that.
1: Well, awesome. Well, that's it, everybody. Thanks for stopping in. We will see you again next week. Are we on next week, Doc?
0: Next week I'll be traveling. We'll be on the next 2 weeks after that.
1: Eternal okay, sounds good. We'll see you in 2 weeks.
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0: are back with another impactful Powder Keg Morris Mudd Show. Y'all already know the brother Saba G from the last interview. He was really making some segue, breaking things down, bridging the gap, as we would say, brother. You know what I'm saying? Now, we have a new guest. His brother, another brother. We got double the elder. This LL. No Cool J. I'll be the cool. This LL. Going on here at the Morris Mudd Show today. I want to welcome brother.
1: I am.
0: That name alone that we were discussing. Can you please just give us a breakdown on your name and say what you say. Bring it back. Please.
2: Well, it's an interesting concept. Like, my brother, as you know, and you've been talking earlier in the show, is a poet.
0: Yes.
2: And he was doing his thing. And at the same time, I was acting with Ron Milner, one of the prominent playwrights from Detroit. Mm-hmm. And my brother just looked at me and said one day, you know, I'm doing poetry and you acting. We ought to do something together. So I said, that's a good idea. So he said, but you got to have a stage name. So, I mean, I thought about it, but then I went. And one day I was meditating on some Zen, and I was contemplating what a Zen master would say to bring a student to awareness, you know, like, what is the sound of one hand clapping is one of the more popular ones. Mm-hmm. And so I began to think, I said, if I was a Zen master, what would I say? Then I said, it's the concept of a pie man, the pie symbol in math, you know. It's a never-ending string of numbers. I said, this is perfect. I said, it's three followed by ever-changing but never-ending. Mm. Three stands for the three aspects, your mind, your body, and your spirit. Mm. And then the numbers are ever-changing but never-ending. That's my concept on life. It's always changing, but it never ends. So I said, wow, I took that. But then the second part, I took that pie. Mm-hmm. But then the second part, I went into my fire sign. I'm an Aries. So I had written a poem to a young lady in the theater group, and she was an air sign, and I guess we were having turbulence. And I said, this air, fire needs air to survive. But, I mean, if it's a hurricane, you might burn down a forest. And if it's, so I went through all these changes with her. And at the end of the poem, I said, now you're sleeping. You've calmed your air, and I've reduced my flame to an ember and contemplating my need for you. So I said, ember. I said, well, phonetically, it's a little rough. So I made it emba. To be African phonetically correct. And I put the pie in front of it. And so my name means eternal flame, perpetual light, continuous enlightenment.
0: Wow.
2: The eternal flame is for my energy. The perpetual light is what I give to my students. They're, look, you know, I'm constantly providing that light. And then continuous enlightenment, I'm learning every day. You know, every moment is a learning experience. So and then fully it's Paimba Emwalimu. But why Emwalimu is just Kiswahili for teacher.
0: Okay.
2: Because I've been teaching these kids, like I say, I have a youth organization called the House of Pi. Okay. And I teach kids to do minor electrical repair in the home, and then they go out and fix things in your house.
0: Mm-hmm.
2: So people ask me, they say, wow, how many master electricians you got now? I said, well, never my intent to make master electricians. I still only have one who became a master electrician.
3: In how many years?
2: In 50 years.
0: Wow.
2: And I said, my intent was to show them if they could master electricity, they could do anything they want. And so they have. They got the confidence to say, man, electricity? And it's that simple?
0: Wow.
2: I can do anything. And so some of my students include Fareed Zarif, Dr. Fareed Zarif. I took him on as a student at about 14 or 15. Mm-hmm. He was so endowed in the martial arts, He became Stevie Wonder's private bodyguard, left Detroit as his private bodyguard, wow. Went to New York. His story is interesting all at once because he was valedictorian of his high school.
1: Wow.
2: When he graduated, everybody knows the valedictorian goes to college.
1: Right.
2: He said to me, I don't want to go to college. And I said, fear not. College is not for everybody. I said, but if you don't, you must do what you love to do. Hmm. And he said, I only love martial arts.
1: Wow.
2: So I said, well, then teach it. So he started teaching. He started the Ninja Karate and Health Club. And then as things were evolving, he felt pretty good. Stevie, the entertainers come to town. They need security.
1: Right.
2: But they don't bring their whole security cadre. They just bring a skeleton crew and then augment it with the existing talent. So he came, Steve Wonder came to Detroit and said, well, who's the best martial artist? And the response was Ari.
1: Wow.
2: He said, well, okay, I'll add you to my cadre. But then as he went along, he came back and said, oh, this guy is really spiritual.
1: Wow.
2: So he says, I want you to be my personal bodyguard.
1: Oh, wow.
2: So Zarif came back to me and said, Steve wants me to be his personal bodyguard. He says, what do you think? I said, well, I think when you go to California, the enemy will be different. It won't be five guys coming to beat you up. It's going to be soft. It's going to be seductive.
1: Mm-hmm.
2: It's going to be glitter.
1: Yep.
2: Can you handle that
1: glitter?
2: Can
1: no,
2: I said, can you handle that enemy? And he said, I think I can.
1: Mm-hmm.
2: I said, well, then you have my blessing. And he went on to become Steve's bodyguard for maybe 3 or 4 years.
1: Wow.
2: He called me one day and just said, I ain't supposed to be guarding nobody's body. And from then, he knocked the guy out. He knocked the guy out. He was describing it to me, and he said, I saw suddenly time stopped. I hit him in the nose and broke his nose. His nose went into his face. He said, things slowed down. I could see his eyes swell up. I could see his face, and his eyes closed, and he fell. And I said, why am I doing this? I know enough about the human body that I can heal it rather than hurt
1: kill it. Yeah.
2: So then he went to college. He became an MD bariatrics, and he's a PhD naturopath. So there's so many stories like that existing. One of my students, she came to me and said, do you think I could be a lawyer? She was about 14.
1: Mm-hmm.
2: I said, yeah, you argue with me enough, and your arguments are pretty good. So she became a criminal justice lawyer. This is Tracy Green. And after 22 years in the juvenile justice system, she ran for judge, and now she's a judge.
1: Wow.
2: In the system.
3: If I can just interject, that was what I said to you again. I was at a gathering of my peers.
1: Right.
3: And one of them was a retired judge.
1: Right.
3: And so this is so powerful about what we're talking about. Our generation has to influence, bring out the best
1: Correct. Of
3: us so that we can, and not sit back and say, I'm a retired judge and now I'm too old.
1: I'm done, right.
3: Or even I'm on the bench now. But yeah, but how do we float in the system?
2: Yeah, and I realize that because, like you're saying, in the terms of age, it doesn't matter. You still have that knowledge.
1: Right.
2: And then there's a saying, you can't take it with you. People, they're talking about basically about money, but that goes double for knowledge. So my thing is to give it up. When my class is actually free, the students come and they learn. And the thing is when that seed hits them and I understand though, they go out and do whatever they are. I had a student, Wanda Wiley. She became, she was on the cadre for President Clinton. She worked out of the White House. She was in the military. And I was also a union official. She used to set up the sound systems of President Clinton. She went to Turkey, Russia with him and everything. Mm. And so one day she happened to be in the White House while I happened to be lobbying from my union position, CWA.
1: Wow.
2: And I was the only black president.
1: Mm-hmm.
2: So we're standing, after we lobbied, all the presidents got together and said, well, let's go to the White House. And so you have to get a invitation. You got to do a little thing. You stand out, line up around the White House, and you're waiting. So we're all standing and lined up around the White House waiting to get in. And she came out. She held up her hand. And I took all my constituents out of line, walked straight into the White House, and everybody looked, you know somebody in the White House?
0: Wow.
2: I said, yeah, is that unusual?
0: I know people.
2: Right, right. And so Wanda took us on a private tour of
0: wow.
2: the White
0: House.
3: Wow. And see, this comes back, yeah. I mean, to what I said before we got on, that I haven't been in Detroit. Pi's been in Detroit. You've been in Detroit. And now connecting these energies
1: right.
3: of the power of Detroit. You're going to connect me to the whole rap movement of Detroit.
1: Mm-hmm.
3: But then being connected with Pi, you've got another dimension of Detroit. He wasn't one of his students, but the... You know, you a mentee. I don't know exactly what your relation is with the former city chief of city council.
2: Oh, the president of the city. Oh, Brenda Jones was in my union, CWA.
0: Gotcha.
2: Well, I was president or vice president at the time. She was a steward, and so she came to me and said she had political aspirations. I said, well, you ain't gonna get no movement here in our local, which was 4100. So she transferred to another local and took over that local.
0: Mm.
2: She became president of that local.
0: Wow.
2: But then she went on to run for city council, and she made it. But prior to that, Barbara Jean Johnson was a member. So she asked me to be her campaign manager. So I did, and we were running. The first time we ran, I went to the union, CWA president running. Y'all got to back her up. We usually back the winners.
0: Wow.
2: I said, I thought you made the winners.
0: Wow.
2: So I said, okay, that's okay. All right.
0: Yeah.
2: That's all right. That's cool.
0: Just told
2: y'all
0: me
2: don't
0: so.
2: Want to back your own person?
0: Mm-hmm.
2: So we ran. We made the cut. Now they come, ooh.
0: That's how they normally do, yeah.
2: No, we don't need that. So we ran, but we didn't make the final nine. So the next time we ran again, we made the cut again. We made the final nine. But Jennifer Granholm became the governor, and she saw our campaign, and she made her a gubernatorial appointment. So she got a position in the governor's office through our efforts to that. So now Brenda comes to me and says, ooh, be my campaign man. I said, no, this is too hard. I'm not doing this again. I said, but... You know, it was five seats available, and Brenda got the fifth seat. So now she's in, and she's coming to me. I said, look, I'm tired. Take my nephew, because I've groomed him, and he now knows the union, and I've introduced him to all my union officials. He can work with you, because he's on disability right now. So he volunteered, worked with her. But then his daughter graduates from college. He introduced her to Brenda, and she becomes on Brenda's staff. Now, in fact, she was on the cadre that went to Kansas City to study the NFL draft to see how they did it. And so, you know, things are evolving as they should.
0: Right.
2: You know, in terms of all of those.
0: It's on divine time.
2: Yeah. And you know, we got many stories.
3: This is the connection, why it's so important that, as we were talking, you are a stable, powerful force directly related to what I'm interested in, is the contribution of rap and hip-hop to our people. But he's a conscious, stable force also in my hometown, Detroit. And as we talked about, I'm sure Detroit is the black capital of the world, and nothing can be done about it if we don't give it up. We are leading the rise of blackness. We're the what do you call it, the dark matter.
0: Yes.
3: It's coming.
0: Darkness is spreading.
3: Yeah, yeah, you got to deal with the darkness. Are you afraid of the dark? Well, are you afraid of the dark?
2: Well, you mentioned earlier about the spirituality.
0: Yes.
2: But the interesting thing is, this is the home, this has spurred three of the four black religions. The Shrine of the Black Madonna.
0: Yes.
2: The mosque. Nation of Islam. And the Hebrew Israelites that were here moved to Israel.
0: Oh, yeah. Wow.
2: Now, the fourth one was in Oberlin, Ohio.
0: Mm-hmm.
2: That's Mother Wisdom and her church. And she had died not too long ago. She was 104.
0: Wow.
2: And Queen Mother Nefertiti Oshindara,
0: mm-hmm.
2: who was here in the
0: was
2: city.
0: It? Yeah, I remember her.
2: Yeah. She and I would go around to different things because she was in the Indians, Africans. She was in all the things.
0: Yeah.
2: But she'd always come and get me to go help her. You know, mm-hmm. We would pour libations for the city council. We pour libations for the opening of the African
0: American Festival. Festival. Yeah.
2: And she would take me, let's go to Oberlin, because I got a Mother Wisdom.
0: Mm.
2: Mother Wisdom, you know, and finally she died.
0: Mm.
2: And the church was going to be carried on by the next vibrant minister, but he died.
0: Oh, wow.
2: And now they were in a turmoil. So they came, they told us, can y'all do something for us? And in fact, they gave us information to develop.
0: Mm-hmm.
2: And the Queen Mother then died. And I said, I can't do this.
0: Yeah, this sounds dangerous.
2: Yeah, yeah. Well.
0: Every time somebody step up.
2: They die. No, I just said. But in Ghana, I preceded David to Ghana,
0: mm-hmm.
2: because there's something that people have never heard of, and that is Fihankra.
0: And what is Fihankra?
2: That's what I'm saying. Yeah. They've never heard of it. When it began, it was... there was a Pan-African conference going on in Ghana,
0: mm-hmm.
2: and the African-Americans and everybody over there celebrating.
0: Hmm.
2: And a priest got up and said, why are you all smiling and laughing at each other? He goes, well, what? He said, you know everybody that left here was not stolen. You sold them people. So they said, whoa.
0: Reality check.
2: And when he said that, a woman began to mourn.
0: Oh, wow.
2: Now, you'd have to be over there. David knows how spiritual the people are, how childlike.
0: Mm.
2: They're saying, well, what should we do? Mm. So he says, you got to apologize, you got to give them a throne, mm. and you got to give them land.
0: Mm.
2: Welcome them back.
0: Mm.
2: So they did. They created Fihankra, which is an Andinkra symbol. Mm-hmm. There's two of the Andinkra symbols are on here. That's Sankofa,
0: right.
2: and Jinyami.
0: Mm-hmm.
2: This is the world, Africa, Sankofa, Jinyami.
0: Gotcha.
2: Two of the most popular Andinkra symbols over there.
0: Mm-hmm.
2: Sankofa is to go back and fetch your past.
0: Yes, right. To learn to the future. Yeah.
2: Yeah. Jinyami, going back to what David said to you about put the pudding,
0: mm-hmm.
2: Jinyami means accept God.
0: Right.
2: But most of the priests here misinterpreted that word accept, not accept.
0: Wow.
2: And they would put on their kente cloths and saying, blah, blah, jinyami, you know. I said, that's not what it means. It doesn't mean to accept God. It means you say the first thing and end it by accept God. For example, if a bomb fell on this place, everything would go
0: except God.
2: Yeah.
0: Wisdom. Yeah. You see what I'm saying? The play on the words, this is the poetry part.
3: Yeah, this is back to where we were at the end. Dealing with the pudding is in the eating.
0: Right.
3: Don't lose. Don't pay attention to these words.
2: Mm-hmm. Yeah, because it's a little thing that we used to do when you go around a circle. You whisper a word, whisper a word.
0: Telephone.
2: When you get back, it's like, I didn't say that. It's
0: not even.
2: It's another phrase. Mm-hmm. You know, you've heard this. It's to skin a cat.
3: More than one way
2: to skin a cat.
0: Right.
2: That's not what it said.
0: And why would we want to skin a cat anyway?
2: Exactly. The saying was, there's more than one way to skin a catfish. Because the skin on the catfish is hard to get off.
4: Wow.
2: And so they would have to scrape it. Oh, no, I do it this way. And I do it this way. So there's more than one way to skin a catfish.
3: And but so they shortened it to... No, but I can see you could shorten it to cat because they understood.
0: Cat was a catfish.
3: But now if you let it go through the time, and person don't know you talk, because that's the first time I understood. But you know, if you don't know you're talking about a cat, it makes all the sense in the world.
0: Wow.
3: And see, that's why it's important, again,
0: to build. Bridge the gaps. Yeah, like, wow.
2: And collect the wisdom.
0: Yes.
2: You know? Like I said, you know, my thing is, you can't take it with you. They're talking about money. Mm-hmm. But to me, it goes double for wisdom. So anytime somebody comes to me, I freely give it. It don't cost nothing. My class is free. It's been free for 50 years. Students come in, they learn. My thing is, the teacher is like a river. Flows steady. Mm. But the students are like the animals. You got to come and drink. I ain't coming to you.
0: Right. The flow is here, though.
2: Yeah,
0: right.
2: They say when the student is ready, the teacher will appear. So... Yeah,
3: I want to honor God and Cain because you said it's like a river. Cain had a saying, life ain't nothing but a river flowing through an empty hand. You can hold on if you want to, but Lord, when the shit is the thing. Life ain't nothing but a river flowing through an empty hand. You can hold on if you want to, but Lord, when the S-H-I-T hits the fan. I don't want to overuse these precious words.
0: Mm-hmm.
3: They call it profanity.
0: They call it profanity.
3: It is profane when you overuse it.
0: Mm-hmm.
3: But when you use it in the appropriate situation, it's an enlightening word.
0: I got a question about that with the profane. I was talking to this brother by the name of Paradise Gray from X-Clan.
3: Mm-hmm.
0: And he broke something down to me. He said, when it comes to profanity, he said, the whole English language we speak is profane.
3: Yeah, exactly.
0: Like, bah humbug. If you said bah humbug in the 30s, that meant you and the dude was about to, you know.
3: Go to both.
0: Y'all was about to. Somebody had to go.
3: Right.
0: Now, we've heard, who is it? Scrooge say, oh, Christmas, bah humbug.
3: Yeah.
0: I'm raised with that.
3: Right.
0: You know what I'm saying? Nothing. So the word doesn't even mean.
3: It's common. And that's what I'm saying about these words that we call profane.
0: Right.
3: That the profanity is the overuse of words that could have power.
0: Mm.
3: You know, bah humbug means it's a very, like you said, it's commonplace. It don't really mean, it loses all its meaning.
0: No.
3: But back then it had meaning. Yeah, that's exactly your point. And poets, in particular, that was something that we talk about all the time, the last poets, about the preciousness of words.
0: Mm.
3: You know, like an MF. I won't even use the term. An MF is a real precious word because this describes a situation of great importance to us.
0: Mm.
3: The raping and misuse of our mothers.
0: Right.
3: Because number one, the F word, it wasn't even in our vocabulary. It ain't got, what is that? But it implies some love is not effing.
0: Right.
3: Effing is another whole kind of
0: energy. A whole other
3: intense kind of.
0: It's kind of like we were saying, that's like more with the lust,
3: right,
0: with observing the beauty.
3: Right.
2: But so it also brings with it pain because you want to, I'm going to F you up.
3: No, I'm going to F you up.
0: Right.
3: That's what F means. I'm going to F you up.
0: Right.
3: You mess with me. Don't F with me, because I'm gonna F you up.
0: Mm-hmm.
3: You know, I'm gonna bring more pain on you.
0: Mm-hmm.
3: You know, so but we use the word so casually that we like by humbug. I heard the word; it was used casually, but you defamed the original meaning.
0: Mm-hmm.
3: And you took away, like you said, that was important.
0: It was
3: you can't be saying by humbug. You talking about fighting,
0: right?
3: But that goes back to European culture.
0: But that too, with the duels and slapping the man.
3: Yeah, fighting is
0: pistols, ten paces. Yeah,
3: you know, it's and I'm not going to, you know, because we're all brothers and sisters on the planet, but we have to recognize any tendencies that we have and not let more conflict grow out of the tendencies, if you will. Mm. You know, we've been accepting people,
0: yes,
3: and we got to get to the point where we ain't accepting, because then we enable those who are going to take advantage of accepting people.
0: You're right.
3: And
0: right.
3: So, you know, we gotta look at ourselves. Again, I'm starting with the man
0: in the mirror. That's beautiful. I got a question. So, Detroit, how did y'all brothers come together? Like, with you said, we was just making the joke about Moses and Aaron, like having the king and the high priest, like the development of this.
3: It wasn't a joke. I mean,
0: I know. I was just saying, like,
3: how did we come together?
0: Yeah, like, how did that?
3: Well, let's see. My mother had her first child and named him David. They called it David.
0: Mm-hmm.
3: And then my mother had her second child, which was a beloved sister who's gone on, and her name was Valeda. And then my mother had her third child and named him Gerald. And he took the name Bayamba. So that's how we came together.
0: Yeah. But it's different. Yeah. Having siblings, and because none of my siblings are conscious like that.
3: Right.
0: It's very rare that you get two seeds coming from the same mother.
2: No, we had four.
0: Wow.
2: What one thing Ron Milner said, if the four of you brothers ever touched the earth at the same time, there would be a powerful
3: quake.
2: Quake, yeah. Yes. And so one, we've lost Yogi. And
3: Pi has the image we'll show later on,
0: mm-hmm.
3: the incredible Nelson family.
2: And yeah, wow. There was an article while I was, my class had reached its pinnacle,
0: mm-hmm.
2: because we just had all types of media attention and everybody was hurting for this class. New Detroit had a program on the east side, and they called me and said, would you come and teach your class? Because we had a gang problem.
0: Mm.
2: I says, I'm not into rehabilitating gang members. I'm into keeping people from going down that
0: right.
2: road. And so, but I went
0: preventative in. Medicine.
2: Yeah, yeah, I went anyway. And I was, while I was, I worked for AT&T.
0: Okay.
2: So while I was working there, I got a call. I was also president of the union. And I got a call, and I said, yes. And they said, you know, this is the government. We've been watching you. And I said, oh, whoa. And I said, well, yeah, I know I'm squeaky clean. So they said, no, not that. We've been watching your program.
0: Oh, thank you.
2: And they
0: you.
2: Said,
0: they're
2: we there. Have
0: 15. The government.
2: Yeah, yeah, yeah. That's what I thought, too. So he said, we got $15 million
0: in okay,
2: grants.
0: Keep talking.
2: And they're going, it's going back because no one has claimed it.
0: Oh,
2: he
0: wow.
2: He says, but we examined your program, and it checks all the boxes. He says, so we'll give you all or any part of it.
0: Mm.
2: So I said, wow. So I went back. They said, the only catch is Michigan Bell must be the fiduciary. We're not going to hand you 50.
0: Right. Got you.
2: So you're working with a major company.
0: Gotcha.
2: You're rehabilitating youth. Mm. You're keeping them off drugs. You're giving them self-esteem. He says, you've checked all our boxes.
0: Mm.
2: So I had a connection at Michigan Bell. He says, I'll set up the meeting. He set up the meeting with the government and all officials. And he came out of the meeting and said, I got a stack of papers on my desk telling me why I can't do it. So I knew, you ain't going to give me no $15 million. I changed this city.
0: Mm.
2: You gave me $15
0: million. Right, changed the world.
2: They squelched that. So... You know, that's just what it was at the time.
0: Mm. So coming from that positive family, coming from that energy, that is...
2: That's they did, like I said, when the guy came to me, he says, I want to do another article about your class.
0: Mm-hmm.
2: I said, I'm a union official too, and I'm in bargaining. I ain't got time for that.
0: Yeah.
2: I said, do my brother. I said, who's your brother? I said, David Nelson.
0: Mm-hmm.
2: He started the last poet. That's your real brother? I said, yeah. I said, I'll do my other brother, Yogi, who invented veggie burgers. That's your real brother? I said, yeah. I'll do my grandfather. He was a United States Marshal in Oklahoma.
0: Wow.
2: In 1913.
0: Wow.
2: So they said, I'm going to do an article on your whole family.
3: And my baby brother, he's happened to be a pastor in in the CME church.
2: Right.
3: So these are the four brothers.
2: Yeah, we always took brothers four pictures at any event. And that's what they were talking with. Ron Miller was saying, if you four of you brothers ever got together and put your feet on the ground.
0: Four horsemen of the apocalypse. It would turn the world, man.
2: Yeah.
0: Yes, I'm seeing it now. All this is coming full circle, like.
3: Yeah, and all of the, I mean, this is the time that we're in, the time for the connections to be made,
0: yes,
3: that need to be made, and the time for the encouragement of flourishing, and time for us to encourage one another.
0: Yes,
3: that's what it is. That, and me again, I'm committed to reversing the aging process. I was going to sit in the rocking chair. I don't mind sitting in the rocking chair, but believe me, I ain't going to stumble up out of it. I can get up.
0: Heard that,
3: you know, so, yes. I mean, but rest at the appropriate time,
0: yes,
3: and share at the appropriate time. And, you know, I can depend on you,
0: yes,
3: because you're an executive,
0: yes,
3: you know, in my field. And we're going to change the world.
0: Yes.
3: And Pi's going to be a part of helping us with his wisdom. We're going to change the music industry.

0: pitching us in the path.
1: Right.
2: You know, they just had the 50th anniversary of hip hop, and the Last Poets were not even mentioned in the band name. So how can you?
1: Yeah,
2: how is, can you have a 50th anniversary and you don't even acknowledge
1: to the,
2: you don't acknowledge
1: the Triple
2: tap
1: OG?
2: Room.
1: Yeah.
0: So, but we
1: got work to do.
0: We're going to do it. We're already doing it. It's happening. All we got to do is let it happen through us.
1: Yes. All right.
0: When the vibration comes, let it flow.
1: All right.
0: Like we did today.
1: Thank you, brothers. Well, thank y'all once again. Thank you, brother.
0: Bye-bye.
1: Thank you, brother.
0: Hey.
1: This is what it's all about. These brothers, hey, I'm rolling with the Four Horsemen. That's all I'm saying. We coming at y'all. Y'all getting ready to see something. I ain't even gonna tell y'all what it is because I don't even know what it is, but I see it and I feel it and I know it. It's getting ready to happen. So we will definitely build, brothers. Let's demonstrate. Let's bridge this gap. The solidarity is important. And let's get out here and make this happen, man. Let's wake these people up because they ain't gonna get us this time. They got us last time. They got us with the ship, you know, but now the brothers is here. So I've been warned. Double check. Now I can triple check being an executive for the future generations. These brothers, myself, and it was brothers before them and brothers and sisters before them. And so this is what we're doing. It's solidarity here at the Morris Munn Show. Peace and love, y'all.
3: A man by the name of Ian was in the car with his 10-year-old daughter. He did more than likely what white people do when they get behind a gun or a wheel or police officers. And he flexed. They are normally the biggest road ragers there is. They are so impatient. We have been waiting 500 plus years to be seen, to be heard, to be felt, to be understood. And that is not to imply that we have not been heard, we have not been seen, we have not been felt, or we have not been understood. But through laws, rules, codes, policies, legislation and mandates in this country that legalizes it. And so this man right here, he cut off some bikers. And in cutting off some bikers, he cut off the wrong group of bikers. And they got out of their car. And they showed him, we are not in the days of our ancestors, but yet and still, our ancestors are in us. They took their helmets and bashed his windshield. He gets out of the car and runs, leaves his daughter in the car. So as they want to paint her so innocent, she's so traumatized, I dare not pity that, because our children are traumatized daily by the stroke of an ink pen of this country. So traumatization and children, whites don't get sympathy and empathy. That's over. So they want to talk about how he is, well, I'm sorry, he wanted to talk about how he is a parent and a citizen, and nobody in this mob mentality, I guess, he used another word, should go on in this country. And I began to go down memory lane and all of the mob actions whites did to black mothers' children. The song says, we who believe in freedom cannot rest. We who believe in freedom cannot rest until the

0: killing of a black man, a black mother's son, is as important as the killing of a white man, a white mother's son. We who believe in freedom cannot rest. Although America want to frame black people as inhumane, not worthy of dignity, respect, justice, or the rights of this country that automatically goes to whites, this generation is going to show you a thing or two, as they should.
1: As an educator, I teach, I inspire, I motivate, I bring out the best in all of my students. Even the ones that no one actually see good within, I do, because that's what I choose to do. This goes out to my students in America. Yes, but I'm specific. This is to my students of color throughout America. Yes, I am talking to you, my black students. To you, my brown students. And to you, my students of hues almost white to midnight. I speak this over and into your life. I'm going to need for you to elevate your head, stand with your back up straight, be confident in where your feet land, understand your value, understand your worth, create your destiny starting right now. You may feel confused, lost, defeated, let down, or even unsure because you don't know who you are. That's why. What were we doing when America had anti-literacy laws? What were we doing when America lynched us if we were caught with a book learning to read and write? What we are facing today with this whole coronavirus, with colleges sending you home, with K through 12 not in session, it's really nothing new to Black America. Black people stay taking L's in this country called the United States of America. What's new? America's narrative of us is that we are nothing but a bunch of L's. America have been dumping on us for 400 years in hopes that we would collectively L. America hate the fact that the lemons served us, the lemons legislated us, the lemons given to us. We accept them graciously, and we've learned to juggle them. And once they land, sweet L's magically appear. And everyone enjoyed them, and will continue to enjoy them. Take all the L's you need. Take all the L's you may feel you are carrying right now. Now that you have the L's, I ask, what's left? Able. Yes, right now you have a lot of labels. But since you got the L, what's left is able. Now, understand who went before you. Understand everything within you that made you get up every day and go to educational institutions where you were failed. And then look behind you. When you look behind you, that's your ancestors. When you look before you, that's what you're going to create. because it's in you.
2: Sound off.
1: Check out your DNA.
2: On trendsetting and black people's role in society. In the world, actually. Okay. So, I've noticed something. Since forever, we have been seen as top-notch when it comes to creating fashion, trends, style, music, and dance, entertainment, all that. But when it comes to serious things like building, wealth creation, politics, or anything serious in that matter, we're not even taken seriously. People in this world only look to us for party and bullshit. And I really think that's upsetting. And a lot of people need to understand that. Especially when it comes to what's going on out here in the media. How we've been portrayed. You know, before it was like, look at them funny looking N-words. See them? They're lazy. This, that, and the other. They're all bad. See, look. And now, we're just seeing this party and bullshit. Flash the money. Get the shoes. Buy everything. And that's all we looked at as. And that's been really bothering me. Nobody takes into consideration anything introspective anymore. I mean, they used to in the 80s, like when hip-hop was first coming up, when it was first on TV, you know, you had self-destruction, stop the violence movement, all that, and the knowledge with KRS-One and many other artists from all over the country, like in the West Coast. Even in the 90s, you know, you had Dungeon Family and Outkast and all them. But even Uncle Luke came in with Banned in the USA with freedom of speech issues. But it seems like all we're looked at for is where the party is at, how to have a good time and have fun and just party, really. That's it. And so it's been bothering me. Thought I'd touch a little bit on that. See if anybody can come up with why that is, or if anybody's noticed
0: that. Plagiarism is to take, to steal, to possess something that literally belongs to someone else as your own. Since we're all on this plagiarism kick in America, let's focus on plagiarism and athleticism. America need and have always needed black athleticism. Black athletes, have yielded billions upon billions of dollars to create great wealth, great opulent lifestyles, great generational wealth, and great living for whites. Whites invented laws, rules, codes, policies, mandates, and the like to keep blacks working, blacks laboring, and they benefiting, they profiting, and they obtaining generational wealth while not doing absolutely nothing. This is how classism is maintained, is perpetuated, and generational. All by a stroke of an ink pen. Plagiarism. Our children's minds, muscles, labor, time, all for white people. Now, let's go on the academia side. In college, we have to do research. In college, we have to write papers. in every single class, no matter the subject, we have to write papers. And in writing papers, that's our intellectual property. I am confident college professors has taken a plethora of our research, our papers, and made many books off of our experience, education, exposure, as well as poverty. After graduation, let's look at starting our own business, because you know we have to write up a business plan. And in doing the business plan, we have the answers, we have the keys, and we have the solutions. But white people have the money. So after we've done all of this extensive work, we have to submit it, right? And in submitting it, they have to look it over and approve it and release fundings or grants to us, right? Oh, okay. How is it that we've always applied for grants, loans, and funding to better our society, better ourselves, better our communities, and we were always seemingly denied? But yet, they not only have our intellectual property, they now own it. They don't return it. And please don't think they don't copy it. Oh, they do. And in doing thus, they use it against us. So it's like, thank you for giving us your labor, your intellectual property for free. Now we can use it. So when it comes to white people, they always, and I mean always, think of ways around corners, up the street, down the way, and mess up everything, destroy everything, kill everything, steal everything through plagiarism. Because nothing they have ever done, created, invented, said, or produced was original. They are the major plagiarists of them all, white people. Steal everything from us. Our walk, our talk, our lingo, our fashion, our intelligence, our brilliance, our greatness, our skillfulness. If it's about blackness, white people steal it and pass it on as their own. They so horrible, they don't even have color. They're just clear. And in them being clear, we see right through them. We know them. We understand them. And it is what it is. That's who they are. Plain and simple. They are incompetent. They are inept. They are ignorant. They are irresponsible. They are inhumane. They are in it all.

0: Hello, everybody. Dr. Rick Wallace here, dropping in on you. Hope everybody is having an awesome day, week, and the beginning of a year. I know a lot is going on. I know a lot is on the plate of many, and there's so much to try to process so early in the year. But we've been through worse. We'll probably go through worse. But we are built for this. I want to iterate that at the top of what I want to talk to you about today. Before I get started, I want to encourage everyone to support the work that we do at the Odyssey Project. I'm not going to get too heavily into it. You know the work we do, from research to program development, Black Men Lead, Restoring Ghettos, Forgotten Daughters, mental health initiatives, and so much more. The research alone has been huge in the ability to progress to even where we are now. But there's so much more work to be done. There's so many things that need to be addressed in a more in-depth manner. So we're asking you for your support. I will consistently throughout this stream post the way that you can help in the super chat. Feel free to click the link and go to our site and give, or you can give directly through our Cash App account, whatever works for you, but we definitely need your support. Now, I'm not going to be long in this, but I had to address it. I didn't want to do it yesterday. I respected everybody's thing and what they were doing, and the same cyclical narrative continues to rear its head when it comes to Black people and our struggle and our plight for liberation, empowerment, and elevation. And is that we continue to be played based on our tendency to emote or become emotionally connected to symbolic gestures and miss the entire process. I have, in ways almost unimaginable, presented factual evidence of what we were facing, who we were dealing with. And I didn't have a horse in the race. This isn't about any type of fixation I have on Donald Trump. Never liked the dude long before he became a candidate for presidency. But I understand the true nature of things. I'm not one that is foolish enough to be fed a narrative that one dude, no matter how hate-filled he is, no matter how ignorant he is painted to be, no matter what, that one dude in 4 years can do the damage that has been done to us over 40 years by another dude that has shown us over and over again that he doesn't like us and doesn't care for us, and that his loyalties lie elsewhere. And it's so much bigger than that. And so I am just going to take a brief moment to try to open up that we have consistently been given symbolic gestures, and to the point in which we are never offered anything tangible for our vote. We are offered symbolism, and we bite on it every time. They feed us something. And the thing is, we don't even see it. And even when it's pointed out to us, we become hostile towards the ones who point it out. We're hating. You know, I've been called a Kamala hater, a Biden hater. And no, I don't like either one of them, because I've taken the time to do the work and the research back 4 decades for Biden and 2 decades plus for Kamala Harris to see what they represent and how they behaved. And as the district attorney and eventually the state attorney or the attorney general for the state of California, Kamala Harris has done nothing for us. As a matter of fact, Black men have caught absolute hell from this woman. She has specifically taken positions that were diametrically opposed to the empowerment and liberation of our people while in office in California. She has done nothing but grandstand since she's become a U.S. senator. That is the truth that is presented. I did a non-biased presentation and put it out for free consumption. over 70 pages on both sides of the argument for Kamala Harris. I gave it all to you and in everything. And while I summated what was presented, I didn't give my opinion. I summated what was given. I talked about based on what you just read. This is what we can surmise. That's what I gave. Joe Biden, the same thing. I didn't officially publish my findings, but I've shared it over time. We know who he is. We know what he's done. Bill Clinton has admitted that the crime bill presented by Joe Biden in 1990, I believe in 1994, was absolutely devastating and decimated the Black community. And he regrets it. That's Bill Clinton. Post, of course, all this is over with now, right? For him. But the crazy thing is that crime bill wasn't the only thing that Joe Biden had done. He had been doing this since the 70s. That's not even why I'm here. Why I'm here is this man told you that he had nothing for you because he specifically told people what he would do his first 100 days in office. Matter of fact, he told some groups what he would do his first day in office, and he did that. He did that for the immigrants. He signed an executive order to follow through on what he said he would start out and present. And he's also presenting a bill to Congress that's going to allow illegal immigrants over a course of a certain period of time to obtain legal status outside of the normal constructs that are set up for them. So in other words, they're protected from being deported if this bill gets through. Now, you got to remember, the Democrats control both chambers now, the House of Representatives and the Senate. So now he's got all of this. He also pointed out what he would do for the LGBT community. He pointed out what he would do for the LGBTQ community. And he's already pushed that. Kamala Harris came out and said specifically, I shared this specifically, not out of my mouth, out of her mouth, that no, she would not do anything specifically for Black people. Now, she framed that in the confines that if everything is good for everybody, then Black people will benefit from it. Okay. And there's a level of truth to this, but if you understand social constructs, if you understand the mechanisms and machinations behind the huge wealth gap between whites and Blacks, you understand that there are some things and some policies that need to be addressed and changed so that Blacks can have equal footing. Simply saying, I'm going to do something, that's like everybody was talking about, well, Barack, I mean, the price of gas, yeah, but everybody benefited from the price of gas. And we don't know the economic ramifications. And that wasn't done to help people. That was done to cripple Russia. You have to understand how politics work. You got to understand that there's a war and a chess match being waged on levels that you can't imagine. And if you don't understand it, you're sitting up and you're looking at it from a superficial level. And you say, man, gas sure is cheap. But at what price? Who's paying for the gas to be cheaper? Is it just because we started tapping into our own reserves, which something Barack Obama did do, is tapping into our own reserves, reducing the cost? But did we do that for the American people, or did we do that to cripple Russia because Russia was expecting us to be dependent on OPEC and other sources of oil for what we needed, energy and fuel? And so this was a bigger move than what was going on with the U.S. citizens. I suggest you read, if you're serious about understanding the way the game is played, read The Grand Chessboard by Bezygnu Brzezinski. I don't have time to explain to you who Bezygnu Brzezinski is if you don't already know, but definitely research, dude, find out the roles he's played over the last 40 years. He passed away about 4 or 5 years ago, but dude was a major player in the rise of Barack Obama from way back when Barack was a freshman in college on up. They've got this connection. So, and he goes all the way back to Kissinger and Rockefeller. He was commissioned to do the Trilateral Commission back in the early 70s that connected Japan, Europe, and the U.S. and created these great think tanks that determine world policy. And if you don't understand all this, you're thinking it's all about what's going on in your little community, and it's so much bigger than that. We get the downfall. We get what runs downhill. That's beside the point. Here's what I want to point out is that we get caught up in emotionalism. We became so hate-filled when it comes to Trump that any other alternative seemed like a win to us. We never thought reasonably and rationally. No, I don't like the dude. No, I don't like this. But how much damage has he done in 4 years in compared to this dude in 40? And the thing that I've always presented, that I've always talked to you about, and I've always put forth, I am 53. I'll be 54 years old this year. And no administration from the time I've been born, Democrat or Republican, has benefited my people. Matter of fact, the Democrat under which I was born probably caused the greatest amount of damage to the Black community through the social constructs of social programs that alienated the Black family, that created a divide in the Black family. We can go back and we can look at it. I've written about it. I've talked about it. I've shared about it. I've put together studies on it. I have gone to great depths to talk about where the decimation of the Black family began under a Democratic administration. After being warned what those programs to do would do to the Black family, they still did it. The 1965 position paper release by Daniel Patrick Monahan, which became affectionately known as the Monahan Report, which was actually titled The Negro Family, A Case for National Action. Daniel Patrick Monahan warned Lyndon B. Johnson and the Johnson administration what would take place if we sit up and created all these programs. He suggested, instead of putting all these programs into welfare, which was actually created to help families as a result of the war and the loss of head of households and providers in the home, it was initially set up for them. But instead of putting it in that, instead of putting it in Section 8 housing, instead of putting it in food stamp programs and AFDC, all that stuff that was back then, instead of doing that, create jobs for Black men. Give Black men jobs with good pay. Because at that time, Black men were amongst the highest unemployed, was the highest unemployed population, and those that were employed were the highest underemployed or underpaid population. And yet they were being told to provide. And so what ended up happening is the social program said, hey, we'll take care of you. But in most instances, that can't be an able-bodied adult male in the home. There's so much more than that. If you haven't read the Monahan Report, read it. I'm not saying everything in it stands. Everything shouldn't be, nothing should be questioned. I'm not saying that that's the sole causation. I'm saying that you got to look at things and understand things historically in order to get a gauge on what's happening right now. What I'm saying is, no matter who you put in that seat in the Oval Office, Black people are not going to get a fair shake because that system isn't designed to give us a fast shake. That's the result in the branching out of a system that was built on the backs of our ancestors, free labor. We were never brought here with the intent on giving us an opportunity to participate. We were brought here as a mechanism of wealth and free labor. The country grew astronomically on the fact that it didn't have to pay labor wages in the South. The whole Civil War was fought for the purpose of saving the Union because the South had become so strong based on free labor that they could literally concede from the Union, but based on their economic stability and become an entirely different country on its own. That's what caused the push for freeing the slaves. It wasn't some moral things. Now, there were abolitionists pushing and pressuring Lincoln to get behind it, but his sole decision was based on the fact that we have to slow down the South. You have to get out of the emotions and pay attention to what's happening. You have to get out of that and pay attention to what's happening. So now we got this thing, and you know, I saw everything, and you know, and the thing is, they know that our women have felt alienated forever. So what do? They give us Kamala, a person who, when elected to the state, I mean, to the U.S. Senate, and sworn in as a senator, was sworn in as the first Indian American senator. She's only claimed her father's blackness when it has been beneficial to her. There's still a lot of questions going on to what caused a daughter of a Stanford professor, a tenured professor, to go to Howard. And there are all type of things, and I don't like to participate in speculation. I like to be able to go places where I can dig up things and find answers to get a clearer picture of what's taking place. My concern with her is that she has become the battle cry for Black women, even though she hasn't claimed us, except for when it's been beneficial. That's my thing. You know, the whole pearls and chucks thing, chucks and pearls, or pearls and chucks, whatever it was, do that thing. But that can't be all you get. My thing is, do the chucks and pearls. But where have we cornered? Excuse me a little bit. Hopefully the sound is okay. But where have we cornered and pushed either Biden or Harris back into a corner and demanded anything tangible? To me, you being Black means nothing, because what I've learned is normally when I see Black faces in high places, I get the business. I get the business. My people get the business. When there are Black people, when there are Black faces in high places, my people have historically gotten the business. We have not fared well with Black faces in high places. So that doesn't impress me. I'm not impressed with the fact that we have this person. We are more inclined through symbolism to create first. We are so used to being satisfied with the first Black this, the first Black that, that we never really get anything except seeing someone else become the first Black to do something and be so happy about it that it carries us through our week, our month, our year. Now we have the first, we've had the first Black president. That got us 8 years of nothing. And we accepted it because he was the first Black president. He's so fly. He's so this. He's so that. I don't care about how fly he is. I don't care about how all this stuff going on. All I want to know is, what are you doing for me? That's why you're there. I don't care about the image. I care about what you're doing for me. And then everything that every excuse that was made up for why Obama couldn't do anything specifically for us, Trump came along and blew that crap completely out the water, doing whatever the hell he felt like doing. And they were mad at him, not because of what you think. That's the media narrative they fed you. He's racist. He's pushing white stream. No, he's showing you that there's a lot more that we could be doing for you if we decided you were who we wanted to do something for. He exposed the whole system. He showed you how the media controls the narrative. My thing is, it doesn't matter to me, Trump or Biden. I've not gotten anything from any president in the past, specifically for me. If you want to go back to the civil rights legislation and all the stuff it pushed through, it actually ended up costing us. If you want to really sit down and do a ledger on what happened, it cost us. The voting rights thing. We have been voting since the voting rights. Now, the thing is, we had the right to vote from the beginning. But because people don't understand Reconstruction in the 12 years that followed the Civil War in the South, we don't know what really happened and how we got back to the point in 1960. We needed to get voter rights reestablished, especially in the South. It was because of how the South reconstructed after they pushed the Union military installations back out and basically rebuilt the South how they wanted it, with the exception of quote unquote traditional chattel slavery. But they came up with convict leasing, which was still slavery. They came up with sharecropping, which is pretty much still slavery. And they came up with so many, the Black clothes and so many other things that locked Black people out of an opportunity to build wealth, along the same lines of whites. So we never had the equal footing. We were promised 40 acres and a mule, but they realized that actually, if you gave them 40 acres and they were allowed to farm it, then you had a problem. So we never got that. Then so many other things that went on. What am I getting at? I could talk about this all day. What I'm trying to get at, and I want to get at it. I don't want to hold you too long. But what we're dealing with here is the fact that just having a woman who obviously identifies with her mother's Indian background, and her father isn't 100% of African descent himself. And there are obviously there's some dissension between them, some distance and some animosity between them that I'm still trying to uncover and find out. He's not very proud of her. He doesn't necessarily approve of, and it could be a bunch of different things. But it was Neely Fuller Jr. that said, you can find out a great deal about a person's philosophy by who they sleep with. She married a white man. Now, I have friends who are of mixed race. They also know how I feel, and they respect how I feel. And I respect their choices. And I expect them, once they could become married, to be fully engaged and honor their marriage. There's not too many things I hold higher than marriage. But what I also understand is, once you commit to someone who is not of your culture, not of your race, you cannot be a leader in this fight because you have mixed alliances. You can't sit up and say you love your wife or your husband and you're 100% pro-Black, because they are not. So when I look at her, that's the first thing I see. First of all, you do choose who you fall in love with. That you can't control who you fall in love with, BS. I'm so sick of it. This is what I do for a living. Outside of the activism that I do, outside of the fighting for my people, I am a human behaviorist. And here's what I can tell you, you very much so can control. You might not control the individual, but the type of individual you definitely control. That's why you don't have women of a certain standard dating people who are convicted felons, because they have X'd convicted felon off their list. That totally disqualifies you, point blank. That, you know, okay, if you don't make this amount of money, you are disqualified. Everybody has these things. So for the person who's absolutely 100% pro-Black, anything other than Black is not on the list. I have been very blessed, especially in my early years when I was establishing, how I perceived women. There was a lot of opportunities to go after anything I wanted. I had the resources. I had everything I needed to attract any type of woman I want from any race, any country, anything. I had all that. But I had been reared by a Black woman, birthed from the womb of a Black woman, lived the experiences of a Black man, being reared by the son of a sharecropper. I was reared by my great-grandfather. My grandmother's parents reared me. So I was reared by a man who literally had to drop out of school in the second grade to go out in the fields at 7 years old and help his father sharecrop just so they can keep food on the freaking table. So my experiences were that no other woman but a Black woman could understand me. It was so much more deeper. And that was something connected. That's something about a Black woman that just draws me. And it's always going to be a Black woman. And so I made that choice. And despite all this other stuff being pushed at me, I've been in the presence of plenty of women that weren't Black, never chosen. So don't tell me that we don't have a choice. Now, when you put yourself in an environment and you make yourself acceptable of what's going on in that environment and the philosophies of that atmosphere, yes, eventually you might run across somebody that is not of your culture, of your background, and find them attractive and eventually connect with them. But you made the choice when you opened yourself up to something that wasn't inherently yours. So in essence, she made that choice. Look around her and tell me, where do you see Blackness except for when she wants to claim it? That's my problem. What are we going to get outside of some Chucks and Pearls from Kamala Harris? Well, she's already sat down and told us she's not doing anything specifically for Black people. But then some people say, well, that's the president and the vice president. They're the vice president and the president of the United States, not just Black people. Well, they're sure looking out for immigrants right out the box. Right out the box. They sitting up and they looking out for immigrants. They've already made a commitment to the LGBTQ community. So they can do something for specific groups. And when you've completely neglected, alienated, and ostracized a people and caused their despair, you have an obligation legally, morally, ethically, socially to fix it. This isn't us begging for something we didn't already earn. This is us saying you've done this to us purposely for over 400 years and 155 years after the fact. You've done this to us. We are demanding that you straighten this out. And we have a right to demand it, and they have an obligation to us. Nobody's even talking about reparations anymore. We're talking about chucks and pearls. But nobody's talking about reparations. Nobody's talking about the who's going to be impacted most by the economic fallout of this pandemic. Nobody's talking about that. Nobody is talking about any of this. That's my problem, is that we have become so easily misled by emotion that we're not going to look at her track record and see what she did to Black men. We're not going to look at the fact that she literally fought and hid evidence that could have exonerated a Black man on death row. We're not going to talk about the fact that she fought tooth and nail against legalizing marijuana in California because it would reduce the number of free labor that we get, predominantly Blacks, in the penal system that's in California. These are words out of her mouth. She has taken some very, very confrontational stands when it comes to anything that would liberate, empower, or emancipate the Black people in the state of California. She's done nothing but grandstand and look like she's challenging something. These darn Senate hearings blow me away. Oh, they heard Cory Booker. They all up in somebody's butt. But after they get all that and they challenge about it, and everybody's all excited. Woo, boy, so-and-so did this. She did this. And oh, my God, and Cory Booker did this. But what was the fallout of it? What was the follow-through on it? What type of policies came out of it? What actually changed? It was grandstanding. It's all television. It's all show. It's all presentation while the power brokers still play. We have to do a better job of knowing our history in this country, understanding how politics work in this country, understanding how economics flow in this country, understanding how social construct impact us. I'm in the process now of releasing book number 24, which is Academic Apartheid, talking about how our kids are being purposely miseducated. It's a follow-up to book number 16, The Miseducation of Black Youth in America, focusing on a number of different things, one of which is the disproportionality in which Black boys are being referred for special education tags and assignments, and how that impacts them through school, and how the system benefits financially for having them specified as being special education students, and all of that. And do you think that's preparing them for the world that's already hostile towards them to go out and be effective? We love to judge our men. We love to talk about how sorry Black men are. We love to talk about how uncommitted and unengaged Black. We love to take shots at Black men, but we're not looking at why, when they're not being protected as Black boys, and what that produces. We want to look at the end result, but we never want to talk about the cause. And then we end up with the poison and upset about it. Look, I could go on and on about this. To me, whoever is in there is not going to do what I need done for me. who's ever in that office won't do what is necessary for my people. My goal is going to be to ignite a fire in my people that challenges them to do for themselves, to understand the decisions that they make that empower their enemy. Every time we go off and spend money on things that are absolutely unnecessary in a white economy, we are literally financing our own demise. And we don't get it. You keep giving power to the person who's oppressing you by spending money in their economy instead of creating your own. We keep trusting our enemy system to educate our kids to compete against their kids and actually think they're going to do it. We've got so much to learn. We've got so much to learn. On that note, look, I'm going to get out of here. You guys have an unbelievable day. I'm going to get off. I got so much work to do and some other things, but I just had to stop by and address that. I had to talk about it. I had to get out there. My thing is, do your chucks and pearls. Feel good about what you want to feel good about, but know the truth. Don't give it more weight than what it is. It's a person who's at best racially ambiguous and opportunistic and has no intention of doing anything for you. We've got to stop looking at symbolism and start demanding tangibles. Okay, if I give you my vote, what are you giving me in return? How can I measure what you're giving me so that I know if I've got it or not? See, they keep playing those ambiguous things. They keep playing on, and they love to use that term racism because they know it's an emotional trigger. So they'll point out racism. You know, that's race. Man, racism exists on both sides of the party spectrum. Both of them have been used to hold Black people down. There has been no opportunity granted from either side. They just play the game differently. The right wing and the left wing belong to the same damn bird. And that bird has been shitting on the heads of Black people since time began in this nation. It is time for us to wake up and start building on our own supporting organizations and people who are committed to making the necessary moves and challenges. I'm telling you right now, to be constantly under assault and be in control, like you know, my reach is greatest on YouTube and Facebook, but at the same time, that's the place where I'm censored the most. Right now, Facebook has this feature that they've had for a long time that you can download your whole content from the first time you logged on to Facebook up until now. You can download it and in a form that allows you to pull it out and put it in other different forms. And I've used that as a way to study. Right now, me and a number of other people that I associate with that I have a lot of respect for in the Black community are not able to get our downloads. Facebook is holding them. That's the kind of games we play. And we have no recourse because we have not very, very many alternatives because our people won't get behind us. We got to get that out of our head. We can get behind someone who's shown us that they're not for us, but we won't get behind those who actually are fighting for us. And it runs deep. It's not something that's easily confronted. It runs deep. The way we behave, the way we think, the way we treat each other, the way we handle things, the way we look at them as if they are something to aspire to and have and all of that. Like their accomplishments actually serve us. We've got to get out of that vicarious nature of living vicariously through others while we suffer and they win. And I mean that on every level, celebrities, politicians, athletes, they're living their life. And if they're not putting into you, you don't have a win from it outside of seeing them and trying to find a way to relate to them and so that you can feel good about what they are winning. It's time for you to win. That means you got to focus on you and do it with other people who are where you're at and trying to go where you're trying to go. On that note, look, I'm out of here. You guys have an
1: Oh,
0: unbelievable
1: I want
0: day,
1: to
0: and we
1: follow
0: will
1: up with
0: talk
1: one
0: soon.
1: more thing regarding rappers being role models. Why are people asking about rappers being role models? Or did they ever ask if rock musicians were role models? We never hear about that. We never hear about Ted Nugent being accused of being a role model. We never hear of that from David Allan Coe. If you don't know who he is, I suggest you look him up. Or no, Johnny Rebel, look him up too. Or Heron, I'm sorry, Hank Williams, look him up. But all of a sudden, it's a important question to ask whether rappers should be role models for the children. But
2: So everybody
1: that's how
2: check
1: that
2: in to
1: is.
2: our
1: All right, I'm done for
2: there you
1: today.
2: go, there you go, the chairman.
3: Yes, sir, yes, sir.
2: What's up, big fella?
3: Hey, you my brother. I ain't too good with this technology, man. You still trying to get it together, man. You know?
2: Don't worry about it. You ain't got to. You ain't got to be good with technology. You good with everything else.
3: So you're right, so you're right. This
2: so
3: I
2: we give
3: this
2: you a
3: I
2: pass.
3: this yes, sir. This our colors. It don't mess nothing up, do it. The black, the panther blue. That don't mess nothing up, do it.
2: I don't
3: Or
2: know. We
3: shall
2: can't
3: go?
2: see you. Hey, we can't see your face. They
3: I
2: might
3: got
2: want
3: you.
2: to. Hey, you know they done heard so much about you. They might want to see what you look like.
3: Okay, all good. Then we go. That's what it is. Then that's what it is.
2: How you feeling?
3: I'm good, my brother. Man, good to hear your voice, man. Yes, sir.
2: Man, you know anytime we bump heads, it's always a pleasure.
3: Always,
2: You won, hey,
3: always.
2: you won. I like bumping heads with.
3: Hey, the sentiments are reciprocal, man. Right back at you, right black. Yes, sir. Real talk.
2: Yeah. So I know you've been out there monitoring them protests and helping our young people stay in order and the whole nine yards. How's that been?
3: Hey, it's been intense. It's been trying. Things are moving a million miles a minute, you know. I said we assessed before that, like even this climate. We said with the climate of the coronavirus is like, you know, it's this system on steroids. And then to add to that, just the type of conversation, type of struggles that's happening right now, it's terrible, but it's fine, man. You know what I'm saying? Because, you know, a lot of discussion we're having, a lot of issues, they've been happening, even though it's been dormant in certain arenas, man. And this our genre, man. You know what I'm saying? You know, the conditions in our community, we've been told, even with the past administration, use terms like post-racial society, so on and so forth, and we keep it like an old Southern secret. Don't talk about it. But right now, man, the political pus is out the soul. And, I mean, the emperor has no clothes, you know, so it's out.
2: Man, you've been fighting this fight for a long time, man. It's sorry that the brother had to be executed live on TV, you know, before they would hear the cries of the people. But I know you've been out there, you know, you took over from where your father left off, and you kept his dream alive, which is so important, you know, because a lot of people, they let their father's dreams die. And to see you not only keeping the name relevant, but also

0: and yes, I get the keys to the city.
1: So, you know, I
0: appreciate that, man. What's on your mind today?
1: Man, I just, let me preface with this. You know, hey, I appreciate you, bro. You know what I'm saying? Hey, when I touch down, man, on the West Coast, man, you know what I'm saying? Open arms always, man. You know, whenever we bump heads, you know, anywhere on the map, you know what I'm saying? We cut straight to the chase. We, you know, we go at it. I mean, the count, you know, in the spirit of steel, sharpening the steel, and men and women sharpening men and women. It's always, man, not conversation for conversation's sake. You know, so we chop it up, man. We make some good moves, man. You know, so it's always good to dialogue with you. We got a show we do on every Wednesday called Free 'Em All Radio. And I just come up the heels of doing that. It's one of our kind of corded to the Black Panther Party newspaper. And it's actually hosted by myself and Lady of Rage. We do this every Wednesday. So every Wednesday. I can throw that plug in, the Free 'Em All Radio.
0: Oh, no, ain't no problem. You can get all the plugs you want in on here. This mine. I run this one here.
1: Say it again
0: if you want to.
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0: If you want to, anybody don't like it. So you're right.
1: We draw the correlation to with the Black Panther Party newspaper when we use it against every Wednesday 6:30 8:30 Central Time. We cover subjects internationally, and going I think like 4+ years. And again, hosted by myself and Lady Rage. And I just was commenting to one of my comrades. I say, when I get through, I say, it'd be like that movie, The Matrix. I say, I'd be drained. I say, I go into it, you know. And Minister Huey P. Newton said that one of the most difficult jobs about being a revolutionary, man, is you have to fight in the interest of the people, even when they don't know their own interests. And a lot of subject matter we've been covering when it's been unpopular to talk about. And so it's like a charge right now. You know what I'm saying? I mean, I got people calling me, repeating speeches I made, you know, 10, 15 years ago. And it's the climate. I told my mother yesterday, I said, how you feel, you know what I'm saying, witnessing this, you know, this period of time, you know what I'm saying? And correlating to that, the Black Power movement of the 60s. And, you know, and she told us, she was just bringing out the charge that climate, you know, and something we can't take for granted. You know, again, it's been so many discussions that cats been holding in or told don't speak about it. It can become toxic. You know what I'm saying? And then even when you deprive, it's a blessing, the burden to be armed with the politics. I don't romanticize, you know, saying I don't romanticize the struggle. Like people say, man, you know, you Chairman Fred's son, how does it feel to grow up? I seen past just the leather jackets and the speeches. I also seen, you know, the realities of, you know what I'm saying, of getting suspended from school and at grammar school for just even writing about them, you know. Just even seeing my mom's being deprived of a job, you know what I'm saying, opportunities out. And I've seen, you know, different individuals benefit, you know what I'm saying, of the legacy of the Black Panther Party and the heat that comes with it. And also, again, it impacts you in so many ways, like, you know what I'm saying, like you how you view the police, how you view situations, and to be deprived of a climate and to get this release right now, man, I'm on cloud 1000 with, you know, Cass, again, you don't seem like you're not paranoid, like even how quickly we seen Atlanta, Atlanta, you know, people not questioning. The first response is not, what did he do when the police kill somebody in our community? Was he in the gang? You know, we call it the sidetracking of the slave. You know what I'm saying? Like, this system is so Machiavellian. We seen that even with the case of Rodney King. They were so arrogant. In fact, the opening remarks of the district attorney on that case, when they was in Simi Valley, they told the jury, do not believe everything you about to see, before they showed the jury the video. And this been the struggles a lot of cats had to deal with, you know what I'm saying? Regardless, if you see the footage, you talk about it, the political climate, it's like gardening. The political climate was not right to have, you know what I'm saying, certain discussions. People ain't waiting on no post review board to come with no decision, you know what I'm saying? As soon as they hear, they stop dropping roads. As soon as they hear, if you see the case of the Mike Brown in Ferguson, we call it Mike Brown

0: Now, soon as there's this McSpadden, his mama, her first words out of her mouth, you know, she said they wrong. And prior to that, a lot of cats, you know, they got used to this. Soon as something happened to us in our community, the same usual suspects being brought in, calm us down, you know what I'm saying, go around, you know what I'm saying. We so terrorized, a lot of us were scared to admit it, you know what I'm saying, because being oppressed is embarrassing. And after we try to jive ourselves about that. So just in other communities, at least get that advantage to at least call it what it is. Like, you know, you hear about, they talk about Nazi Germany. They admit that they created the ghettos. You know what I'm saying? They admit about chemical biological warfare. You hear terms like political prisoners. You hear, you know what I'm saying, how they use propaganda bombs. They call it love and hip-hop shows. They don't call it propaganda bombs with us, you know what I'm saying? It's so euphemized. So just to be straight up, you know, every day stuff is moving. This morning, they talking about this morning, Auntie Mama image of the CERT. You know, they taking an image down, the Uncle Ben with the rice. And after they acknowledging just the impact of that propaganda, you know what I'm saying? How this impacts our people, you ourselves, how it trickles down, you know? And you, I'm based right here in Chicago, which is infamously referred to as Chirac. And a lot of cats had an issue with that term. I said, no, I think we should call it. We need to acknowledge that and add on to the old saying says that God created Africans and America made niggas. And we add on to that, that the mass and the machine manufactured Chirac. You know what I'm saying? It's done by design, what's happening to us, but we first got to acknowledge that.
1: No doubt, no doubt. Now, what would you want to see happen out of all this? What would be, in your scenario, a perfect situation?
0: I'm hesitant because I don't want to throw no lid on it. You know what I'm saying? Because the sky's the limit. You know what I'm saying? Because you just even, one of the points of the Black Panther Party was this, you want to call for a plebiscite, like a world vote. What is the will of the people? What do the people want? You know what I'm saying? And we've been so like deprived of freedom so long, we don't even have no concept. The limitations are, I mean, every day the ante is being up. It's like somebody going, like, you know, when you locked up, you come out, it's like somebody say, what you want to eat when you get out? You've been having them stay trade so long, it's hard to call. You know, so like, you want to say, man, I'm open to ideas. I'm open to the creativity.
1: So you say they done locked their mind up so cold, the mind is so confined that he don't even know what. That's dope.
0: You know what I'm saying? I want to throw a lid on it, man. You know what I'm saying? I want to come out.
1: I hope y'all heard that. I hope y'all heard what he said. Man. He said that our minds has been so twisted and so locked up and confined, man, that for him to say what it is that we should want is almost impossible because you don't know what you should want.
0: Real talk.
1: That's crazy there, boy. You said that. I mean, that you kind of end results, but if we don't know what the end result should be, how can we even ask for it? So I'm going to have to go to my next question. You killed that one off with that last answer.
0: I go this far. I'll say this. We want self-determination. We want self-determination. We want the right to determine the destiny of our own communities. I go that far.
1: Say that again.
0: I go this far. We want self-determination. The right to determine our own destinies. And we think a lot of times we got that. You know what I'm saying? But really, someone else been telling us directly, indirectly, well, this is what you want. You know what I'm saying? Every generation, we come up, one generation, we grow up, I want to be a football player like O.J. Simpson. I want to be a basketball player like Michael Jordan. I want to be a rapper like Nelly. We really been deprived of self-determination. When I spoke at Tookie Williams' funeral, we did a thing on our side. We went to Lemur Park, L.A. And I said, Tookie grew up in the climate like I grew up in, deprived of such an organization, the Black Panther Party. Well, the only option in life we was given is become a Boy Scout or a banger. That was our only options. A Boy Scout or a banger. So, if that's somebody's cup of tea, so be it. But real options. So we want the right to determine destiny in our own communities. And I know that sounds kind of abstract, but that's man, a lot of people, I mean, a lot of people in the white community ask their children, what you want to do? And they say, well, I might want to travel the world, think about it. Our children, embarrassing as it is to say, whatever option being brought to them, they got to get in where they fit in.
1: You know what? It it locked up on us. You gotta say that again. I want to hear that.
0: I was saying, a lot of like, what do you want to do? And they may say, I want to travel the world. I want to think about this, so on and so forth. Our community, it's embarrassing to admit it. Whether we're told directly or indirectly, this is what you want to do. You know what I'm saying? You want to be a hustler, you want to do the music industry, you know what I'm saying? We're told, don't speak about this. A 15-year-old child told me one time, he said, man, I would like to do what you do, man. However, they kill people like you, man. They kill people. Like you. So that option was not given to them. So we want to fight for that option to be say, man, some real deal options. So self-determination. That's what we want to fight for. That's the right to determine our own destinies.
1: No doubt. So you trying to save Sherman's childhood house, huh?
0: Yeah, man. Yes, sir. I'm walking through here right now. Matter of fact, as we speak, I'm in here right now. This the house he grew up in, right? This the house that Chairman Fred Hampton grew up in. That's the table, man. This is history right here, man. This is the house in which the FBI, they put a tap on his telephone when he had just turned 14 years old. They had seen
1: at 14, they was tapping his phone.
0: He tapped it, man. The Washington D.C. bureau thought it was a typo when they called for the request to put the tap on the phone. They thought it was a typo. They said, man, he can't be 14 because he had to the junior NAACP. From about 7 to 300 members in 7.5 month time period. Wow. This is the house he went to elementary school right across the street. Then, you know what I'm saying, right there on the corner, that's where they gave him the ice cream truck robbery case, in which they said he posed and took $71 worth of Good Yum ice cream and gave it to the children. And his response was, even though they lied on me, made me have to be a thief, they still showed the true nature of a Panther. You know what I'm saying? Say I gave it to the people. And they had sent him to Stateville. And when he got to Stateville at that time, they would call you by your number as opposed to your name. Whenever they approached him, he said, man, I'm Chairman Fred Hampton, you know, chapter chairman of the Black Panther Party. So they deemed him to be criminally mentally insane for refusing to answer to the number. They sent him down to Menard. When he got to Menard, they supposed to put a hit on him, other prisoners. But he politicized them. They told the warden, we on Chairman Fred's security now. He went to high school down the street, a place called Proviso East High School. And in fact, Bob Johnson from BET, his ex-wife, she couldn't get the homecoming queen because they wouldn't allow no black woman to get the homecoming queen. He challenged it. That's how she got the homecoming queen spot up at the high school, Proviso East, the position he took. So this house is so much history in it, man. They tried to salt the earth in this house. You know what I'm saying? They tried to turn it to a dope spot. We had to come out. We had to come clean house over here, you know. And we've been having tours and everything. So we got a whole campaign we got going to save and maintain the Hampton House, man. The grammar school across the street, the children didn't even know who he was, man. We done politicized to the point you could see they walk is different now. You know what I'm saying? They charged us. That's where Chairman Fred lived at, you know. So it's impacted. We do our programs at the Black Panther Party. The Triple C's, Children Community Clubs, like the free food program. So we're doing our programs right up out this house. So you know what I'm saying? It's like a community anchor. So we're still getting down right here at the house.
1: No doubt. Man, you got some pretty big shoes to fill. And it looked like you're doing a good job. What is it like, you know, being you, living in your father's legacy, and at the same time, keeping his legacy alive, but also creating your own?
0: Yeah. I said one time in this poem, a lot of people want to know, how does it feel to be sired by you, to be loved by the people and sweated by the you-know-who? And, you know what I'm saying? I don't romanticize it. A lot of heat come with it, you know? I said, I've been suspended from school, give me, you know, cases, all, you know, but I'm on it. I'm on it. To not only walk in the footsteps, but the Panther Paul steps, you know what I'm saying? Chairman Freeman, but it's insane, you know what I'm saying? Like I didn't grow up saying, I want to just, you know, I look forward to going to the penitentiary. I look forward to assassination attempts. So I know heat come with it too, though. But the conditions also keep me on track, you know what I'm saying? And I believe, man, I'm saying this as objectively as I can say it, my brother. How they say in church, what's your calling? This is my calling. I feel like a glove, man. You know what I'm saying? And I don't feel like I'm in no time warp where I gotta, you know, do exactly the same thing. But you know what I'm saying? But the conditions help remind me, like, man, you're doing some of the same issues, same conditions. And I'm just honored to have that to be able to have that template, that prototype to say, man, this again. This is how we deal with police terrorists. This is how we deal with political prisoners. You know what I'm saying? And do it in a way where it's not forced on. It's like second nature, man.
1: No doubt, no doubt. What was it like growing up, knowing that that your father was so smart? Because even now, you telling me stuff that I find almost unbelievable. A 14-year-old kid to be organizing. To the point that he catches the attention of the FBI. What kind of pressure is that like for you?
0: I'm still learning and still grasping to appreciate who he was, man. Just yesterday, like literally, real talk, yesterday, this brother come by knock on the door. He say, man, Chairman, let me bring my auntie through. They grew up with your old man. They grew up with the chairman. I said, all right, come on. They was in third grade with him, you know, and they came in, and he was telling me about niggas 12 and 13 years old stuff they had did with him, you know. They talk about it's a swimming pool out here called the Fred Hampton Swimming Pool, and we had to protest it last year. They using his name, but it wasn't open, so they finally got the funding. They said they was gonna open it up before the coronavirus came down. But how the swimming pool came to be was, you had all the surrounding suburbs, everybody had a swimming pool, but the black children, now he didn't have no swimming pool. This sister told me, she said, she 13, 14 years old, him. She said he grabbed these sticks. I say, sticks? She said, no, branches of a tree, like a branch. I said, and she kept on stressing that. She said, no. She said, you it's branches. I said, okay. She said, he took these branches and stuck it through some cardboard. And she said, he put up, you know, with pool. She said, they 13, they walking around up through the city, the man in the swimming pool, she say they get had a tear gas canister and throw it back and bust the window in the police window and throw it back up in the police station. She said, and just so much information. I'll be hearing it and I'll be tripping up because it brings back so many, you know what I'm saying? It puts stuff in context for me, you know. I remember even before I seen him speak, I was when I speak, I move my hands a lot. And I, you know what I'm saying? And I would try to hold them down. I try to hold my hands down. And I was kind of, you know, had a like a complex about speaking fast. When I seen him, mm-hmm. It put stuff in text. I said, shit, that's the business. And you know, they say, like, even when you raise horses, the most difficult horse to raise is an orphan horse. Because it don't know where it come from, it don't know why it's doing certain things, you know. So it puts stuff in context for me, you know what I'm saying? You know, why you feel this way, you know, so how you, certain things, how you move with the people, you know? I done had some issues with some of the same organizations, and it's like, in fact, when I was locked up in Menard, they nicknamed me Deja Vu. They started calling me Deja Vu because they had put me in the same cell house that he was in, the same unit, the same cell house, mm-hmm. Everything, you know what I'm saying? So last again, it'd be like deja vu. I'm trying to plug this phone up. Okay, charge. Yeah, charging up. Yeah. Okay. You still there?
1: Yeah, I'm here. I ain't going nowhere.
0: Yes, sir. Yes, sir. Yeah. So again, you know, so a lot of stuff. You know what I'm saying? It puts it in context, like stuff that I think be doing natural. But it puts it once you get that framework or that template, it gives you a better understanding why you're doing certain things, you know?
1: Right. In the 1960s, your father was fighting for our rights. And here we are right now in 2020, and you are fighting for those same rights. Do you see any changes coming in the future?
0: Yes, no, I see changes, you know, they happen, man, back to back, you know what I'm saying? But we gotta keep our guards up too, because this system is so Machiavellian. It's so, you know, it knows how to work what they call the carrot and the big stick. You know, we know how to, you know, work us. We gotta be able to do like Franz Fanon, the Algerian Revolution. He said you gotta be able to accept their concessions, but don't compromise your principles. And you know what I'm saying? So we have, even with these changes, we gotta be able to accept them, but keep it moving. That's, you know what I'm saying? Like even after this, the Black Power movement in the 60s, they grabbed, it's like a war tactic, you know what I'm saying? They gave us, they yielded on some concessions, and they took out certain cats. They had psychological profiles. They know who to kill. They knew who to lock up, you know? Like when Genghis Khan, when he came through China, he knew which Chinese to take out, you know what I'm saying? He knew which ones to raise up. So we got to be able to accept these changes and concessions, but at the same time, never compromise our principles, man. You know what I'm saying? You know, we got political prisoners. You know, we just lost his brother, Dale, with Africa, who's locked up. He was, you know, he's been out about 2 months. He just died yesterday morning. But there's so many others, the Mumia Abu-Jamal, people, Sunday out of Cody, who locked up, you know, Rochelle St. Hugh McGee, this goes on and on. So it's a lot of concession that we got to get. And this, don't, you know what I'm saying? And understand this system is Machiavellian. And we got to keep our guards up. We got to keep our guards up, you know. And so we got to keep on fighting again, be accepting concessions, but don't compromise our principles.
1: No doubt, no doubt. Is there a new Black Panther Party?
0: The organization that I chair is the Black Panther Party Cubs. And a lot of times people hear that word Cubs, they're like, man, is it young? You know what I'm saying? And it's a, you know, it can't be no Cubs. But the deal is, we are the ideological Cubs. In fact, we say we are the great-grandchildren of Garvey, offspring of Malcolm, and the Cubs of Panthers. So put it in that context. So that's the organization I chair. And you know, that's what's carrying the legacy of the Black Panther Party. You know what I'm saying? It's a tough act to follow, but we try our best to carry it on. You know what I'm saying? People that wear Cubs, they think, man, is it young? I just turned 50. We used to, you know what I'm saying? So I ain't new to this. I grew to this. You know what I'm saying? So that's the organization I chair, the Black Panther Party Cubs. And that's the organization we chair, this kind of legacy of the Black Panther Party.
1: How can people get involved to assist you in your fight and in your mission?
0: We tightening up right now. We just in the process of getting this website put together. We just lost our Deputy Minister of Culture, this brother Rage, man. We just, I want to send a condolence to him. It was at freeemall.org, and it's freeemall.org. But also, they can tune in every Wednesday, the Free Them All Radio. That's, we use it as our political education class, you know what I'm saying? And they can also hit us up at savethehamptonhouse@gmail.com. Those, you know what I'm saying, they can catch me in the streets anywhere. You know, really, as you said earlier in the opening, Man, you bump heads all the time, all over the map. You know what I'm saying? That's hard to find. Real talk.
1: What resources do you have in the organization to offer people who come in? What can they expect?
0: When they come in, we say with us, the Black Panther Party, because we turn the communities into classrooms. Again, we turn the communities into classrooms. You know, a lot of cats, They talk about, you know, our people. They a lot of times people think they just want to do a bunch, you know, just talk. We say no. We marry. We wed theory and practice. Again, we wed theory and practice. We not just come out engaging in a whole bunch of intellectual masturbation. You know what I'm saying? Come in, do a whole bunch of talk. You know what I'm saying? About black. we're gonna put you to you gotta go out there with the community. You gotta put that shit to the test. You gotta engage in the program, Triple C, Georgia Community and Cubs, out there in the streets with the people. You know what I'm saying? And people might say, well, how can you do that now with the coronavirus? We still struggle. We just struggle strategically. We out there from the Cook County Jail. You know, we get the masks and the gloves on. We've been challenging about, you know, saying, the man of release of those who held captive. We engage in struggle. We have the code of culture. We hold artists accountable. You know what I'm saying? We're going to put a studio together right now in Hampton House. So we studying the people, and we taking whatever the different dynamics with the people involved in and politicizing it, tweaking it. So, again, it's not just going to be no bunch of theory. We taking theory and wielding it with practice, putting those programs up there. How can we serve the people? We did a free mask giveaway. You know what I'm saying? From the Hampton House, you know what I'm saying? Sanitize all that. We got our comrades down on the ground right now, Oakland, California, as you know, protesting Santa Rita County Jail. So we got a chapter in Brazil. So we all over the world. We seeing what are the basic needs and desires of the people. And I think it's how can we serve the people? How can we use the contradictions to win them to get involved in fighting for their own self-determination?
1: Appreciate that. What kind of outreach you doing to draw the people in?
0: Man, we out there. We relate to what Minister UEP News said, that fighting for power, power is the ability. Power is the ability to define phenomena and make it act in a desired manner. Power is the ability to define phenomena and make it act in a desired manner. And we look at case examples like Reverend Nat Turner. He said, what's the phenomenon? He said, back then it was a church. He said, okay, praise the Lord, passed ammunition. Harriet Tubman said, what's the phenomenon? She defined a phenomenon, a Negro spiritual. She took it, she utilized it, she worked that number. You know, meet me down by the river when the sun go down. Chairman Fred put his ear to the ground in Chicago. What was the phenomenon? Organization. You know, when he organized the Rainbow Coalition, he seen it was a reality, you know what I'm saying? The race and class contradiction. He politicized the formerly known devil disciples to a point where they get up publicly and say, man, we are not a black disciple due to the political education we received from Chairman Fred and the Black Panther Party. He politicized the vice lords to the point where the FBI told the vice lords they'd get him 16th Street if they stopped the Black Panther Party from opening a free medical center on 16th Street. Chairman Fred won them to a point of unity where they subsequently worked at the free medical center. You know what I'm saying? So fast forward to the day with the programs we doing. You know what I'm saying? We got our ear to the ground. We out there in the community. You know what I'm saying? Man, whether it be barbershops, the pool halls, street corner, social media. It's a phenomenon. So we taking it, we tapping into it, we defining it, and making it work in the interest of the people. You know what I'm saying? We got right here, by the Hampton House. It's these castles getting into it with each other out here real heavy. We won them to a point of unity. They did a song. It's called Free Them All. It's on YouTube now. Maywood's Find It. I said, y'all want to do this song? Y'all want me to speak on this song with y'all? Come on. They had a thing called the Vortex, one of the coldest days in Chicago history. We took them right there to that county jail. We caught cats coming up out the county jail. I said, you gotta meet these people. You gotta put some grit in your songs, because a lot of these artists just be disconnected. They be just talking. We tie it in concretely, you know what I'm saying? So we put them, we say the rubber gotta meet the road. So whatever the people involved in, we put our itch to the ground, we define it and make it work in the interest of the people.
1: No doubt. I appreciate that, man. I definitely enjoyed you tonight, as always, and you blessed us. Can you leave us with a few words of encouragement and direction before we wrap up?
0: Let me say, man, first and foremost, man, hey, my brother, I thank you for the opportunity to touch down on this outlet right here. Like, you know, again, whenever we see each other, I mean, it's always informative. You know what I'm saying? I don't care. We just chopping, you know, sitting at the house chopping it up, or bump heads, or anywhere in the country, outside the country. So again, I'm honored to utilize this outlet. We said the Black Panther Party said the information, and you tap into, man, out. You tap into all different arenas, man. You know what I'm saying? And the information, a lot of times people just say, I don't want to hear that talk, but man, the Black Panther Party said information is raw material for new ideas. Information is raw material for new ideas, man. So again, you know, so we want, you know, we approach the community, we approach the people as realists. We don't think everybody gonna be no revolutionary, but different points of unity we can have, you know what I'm saying? And revolution is different than war. A war is when you have two occupying armies, where you suit up and boot up and get out. A revolution, on the other hand, when you gain the mass and the participation of the masses of the people, We've seen it in Africa. We've seen it in Vietnam. You know what I'm saying? We've seen it right here in this country during the Black Power Movement in the 60s. We in a hell of a stage of game right now, man. So, again, let's utilize these outlets. Let's form some principal coalitions. Hey, let's ride. The sky's the limit, man. And so let's keep these connections going on, man. This is a time of authenticity where the ante is being up. You know what I'm saying? We stay consistent. Hey, man, hey, again, sky's the limit. Let's make history. Let's take history. And let's tape history.
1: All right, my brother. You keep doing your thing. As soon as this pandemic is over, I'll definitely be seeing you in the Shy. You know, I love the Shy.
0: And, man, hey, the Shy love you.
1: I already know. That's why I'm there as often as I can get there. So
0: real talk.
1: I'll see you. Yes. Tell everybody over there, Soul Vegetarian, when you Sound go there off. Next time. I said, what's
2: materialism.
1: Up?
0: Real talk.
2: Okay. I want to touch on this regarding folks in the Black community in particular. A lot of people seem to think that if you don't have designer anything, then that makes you dusty. That's not the case. That just means the person may not be hip on them new name brands. They may choose to avoid them in general, because what it does is it seems to attract the wrong element around you. You know, if you Gucci'd out or whatever, or got your Louis everything, it's a target. It makes you a target. So that's why some people choose to not wear all those big brands. And plus, how are you going to look to the same media that has vilified your image and distorted it in such a way for them to tell you what is good and what isn't? That doesn't make sense to me. You know, it really doesn't. Please, somebody, help it make sense, please. Because I'm just trying to figure it out. Inquiring minds want to know.
3: The great replacement. Talking about replacing whites only signs that was visible. They look like no colors allowed at the onset. We don't serve Negroes at the onset. And then they began to get creative. It was our hair. It was our dress. It was our zip code. It was our name. It was all kinds of things America used to deny us inclusion, access, opportunity, and the right to compete. But yet and still, for some reason, they call themselves superior. But yet and still, cannot face us. Cannot compete against us. Cannot outmaneuver us. Cannot outlearn us. And why do we think being around them is status? Is good, is something to achieve. No, we would see things different if we would just unify. Our children would understand what's deep within them if we would just unify. We are some of the most gifted, talented, brilliant, kind-hearted, service-oriented people ever. And yet, we are distant. We deny us the honor and the privilege to be amongst our own, because it's a privilege. America, all we have to do is look at who is teaching our future. They cannot handle kindergartners. They cannot get them to sit. They cannot get them to stay inside the classroom. You know why? Because they cannot get their own children to follow simple rules, simple laws, simple acts of consideration and kindness. This is what they breed. And we are silent, we are permissible, and we are allowing them to do this to our children, who's crying out in ways that looks like violence. They're fighting, but yet instead they're crying out. They're mouthing off, but yet instead they're crying out. Our children are just as intelligent as anybody else. Our children are as ripe as anybody else. But for some reason, we adults are not coming to aid them, help them, save them. And we are at fault more than anyone else. And I'm asking, how long is it going to take for us to understand our children depend, rely upon, need, and expect us to be the adults and to save them from the enemy? How long?
4: All right. Hello, everybody. This is Dr. Rick Wallace, Dr. Michael Blanchard, and together we are the teachers. And today is going to be another one of those days. We're going to talk about some hot topics, and we're going to get into the meat of some significant issues. We're going to welcome you to come in, post your comments. I'm going to do the best I can to monitor them. Sometimes they're going fast, and sometimes we're in the heat of discussion, and I don't really get in on it. We're going to start. Eventually, I'm going to open up and add more moderators to the YouTube account to keep up with the trolls, because, you know, when I have to do it, it kind of takes away from what we're doing. But we're here to break stereotypes. We're here to answer with a certain level of clarity some of the enigmatic questions about issues that we face. We're here to offer solutions, most importantly, and to be as accessible and clear as we possibly can. We love our people. Both of us, over the course of our careers, have consistently shown the love that we have for our people. And we are excited to be doing this. I believe this is our third episode. And we're going to keep it going. I'm still wrestling with my ace, Michael Jordan, about getting the Black Voice Reloaded back up and going. We were supposed to do that a while ago. But Michael Jordan is a proud papa of a number of kids, and they range anywhere from one that started his freshman year in college to a three-year-old. And so he stays busy, and we're trying to nail down the time and get everything going. Plus, he had a medical situation a couple of weeks ago where he had to have emergency mouth surgery. So that kind of threw us off as well. But definitely looking forward to getting that going back up. So we will have the regular stuff that I do. Then we'll have the Black Voice Reloaded. And then we'll have the teachers. Hold on. And we're going to start this off with, and got them coming in already. We're going to start this off with what happened in the NFL over the past week. For those of you who don't know it, the former coach of the L.A. Raiders, who was once the coach of the Oakland Raiders, twice removed, and then the coach of the Tampa Bay Buccaneers, where he won a Super Bowl, in my opinion, with a team that Tony Dungy built. But that's not even why we're here. We're here because some emails that he had communicated with the owner of the now Washington football team, because they have removed the Redskins label. So it's now just the Washington football team, but the owner, Dan Snyder, and Gruden were communicating back in 2011, And there were some emails that definitely had racial undertones, specifically one associated with or directed at then the, I think the president or the executive director of the Players Association. God, what's his name? Damaris.
5: Yeah, Damaris, yeah.
4: Damaris, I can't think of his last name right now, right? It'll pop up, but anyway. These emails came out and it created this unbelievable cascade of emotions and a bunch of things. And ultimately, everybody was wondering what's going to happen with him. What we know is they came out last Friday, not this past Friday, not yesterday, but the Friday before. And he still was allowed to coach. Now granted, none of these emails were sent while he had any direct affiliation with the NFL. He was not a coach. He was not in any administrative position. He was actually a commentator working, I believe, for NBC, if I'm not mistaken. I could be wrong, but it was one of the major networks. And so there were limits to what they could do as far as punishing him because he didn't do this while he was a part of the league. But being who he was, it impacted the league nevertheless. So the league was in a quagmire, a place of, well, how do we deal with it? Because we don't have the ability to punish him for something that he didn't do under our payroll. But do we want to be associated with it? Well, they let him coach a whole game when it was just about racism. Well, they had a lot more emails that we didn't know about. All that stuff got forwarded to the Oakland Raiders by the league, who had it released to them and through an investigation. And they said, we need to deal with it. Well, the emails that were in addition to what he was saying about, I think it's Damaris Harris, I think. But anyway, I could be wrong. I don't know why I can't remember it. I've been saying it so many times. But anyway, these other emails had misogynistic and what they call, and I hate this term, homophobic undertones. He was then called in and then shortly thereafter announced his resignation. And there's a bunch of people going around, well, he didn't get fired, he resigned. Well, shows you don't know a lot about business. What happens, especially in their world, when something happens and they know they have to cut ties with you in order to make sure they protect their brand, but they don't necessarily really have an issue with what you did, is that they have an issue that it got public. Because you gotta understand, he was having these emails with an owner within the league who is a part of the league and was a part of the league at the time. And the heat he's catching is actually to keep you from focusing on that fact. Okay, so that's the first thing. But what happens is we need you out here, but because we need you to go out of here, and it really ain't about what we feel, it's about what we need to do. What we're gonna do is let you say you resign. So that way, there's no termination on our part, and on your part, you can sit up and say, I walked away, but everybody knows you were fired. You didn't have an option. You were just allowed to say you resigned, but you were gone. Okay, that's the truth of that matter. That's how they get down. Okay, so my issue I took with it was, I could care less what John Gruden said. Anybody that's ever been around anybody in the league knows who this dude is and how he operates, and knows that the vast majority of older men, and there are some good men, white and black, in the league that are upstanding people. And I want that to be understood. But you talk about ownership in the league, you're talking about all but one or two owners, white, with an average age of 72. Mm-hmm. So these men live during Jim Crow. Okay, so you think that these conversations aren't being had. All we got to do is go back to 2019, where in an owner's meeting, Bob McNair, the owner of the Houston Texans at the time, now deceased, was recorded saying, we can't let the inmates run the asylum. Mm-hmm. And Jerry Jones is notorious. So we know what's going on. So to me, hearing what John Gruden said didn't mean anything to me. They're doing what they're supposed to be doing. This is what happens when you operate inside the sphere of something someone else owns. even though you bring the value. 72% of the players in the NFL are black. And matter of fact, at the most talented and praised positions, which used to be with an exception of quarterback, and now we're starting to infiltrate and take that over.
5: Right.
4: So now anything that's high dollar that provides the excitement. Now, don't get me wrong, every person that plays in the NFL has a gift and is special. But when you start talking about wide receivers, defensive backs, linebackers, quarterbacks, running backs, they look like us. Those are the big money makers. Those are the high jersey sales. Those are where the revenue for the NFL is coming from. We have the power, but we are in a situation where they control it.
5: Right.
4: Okay, so my problem out of all this wasn't the NFL, wasn't none of that. They're doing what they're doing. As long as we line up and play their game, they're going to keep doing that. And I'm not finna sit up and whine with you and complain with you every time they do something you don't like. You don't like it, pack up your talents and create something you own and get behind it. And I guarantee you, shortly thereafter, people will get behind you because they know you. Number two, they want a high-quality product, and you provide it. We know this because we saw what the Negro League did in baseball.
5: Absolutely.
4: In a much harder time. We know what's possible. They had to break that up. That's why they brought us into this league, because we had talent. We were good. And it was showing. So they had to sit up and settle that, break that color barrier. That wasn't something done out of, you know, we see them as equal. That was done out of, they could be a problem. Well, as long as you want to sit up and play in their game, I'm not going to jump on every fight y'all have with them, because you got the power. You take your value away, they have nothing. They now one of them can play football. So, and so that's that. My problem came when Randy Moss, a black man, one of the best receivers the game has ever seen. Some might even say the best if you're talking about big plays and his hands. I'm still partial to Jerry Rice, just because he did it with less physical talent, and he did it longer. And he holds every freaking record in the book. So that's me. But I mean, I have a great deal of appreciation for what Randy Moss did on the field. And I don't have a problem with what he does commentating most of the time. My problem is, as a black man, Doc, and then I'm going to give it to you. As a black man, and to go on national television and cry about what a white man said about another black man, it screams helpless at an audible level unimaginable. It screams helpless. It screams master. It screams everything, like, I'm here, but it's breaking my heart that you are who you actually are. And I'm gonna let you sort of elaborate on that, because I've already done it in a previous video, so people can watch and get my take on it. But I wanted you to talk about it, because we didn't get a chance to talk about it earlier this week.
5: Well, I have a perspective that's unique, because I actually am from the same hometown as John Gruden. John Gruden is from South Bend. He went to South Bend Clay. I went to South Bend LaSalle. We played baseball against each other coming up in one of the local leagues. I don't know him from a very personal standpoint, but I know of him. And I know of Indiana and South Bend in particular. So nothing that he said was surprising at all, you know. But I took it from the same background as you did. I would much rather see them address the ownership issue and the management issue. You know, show me the meat and potatoes. You know, let's create some more black owners, or as you said, let us start our own league and take our talents with us and benefit from them. So I really didn't think much of what John Gruden said or Randy Moss. It just, to me, it was just theater, you know, it was just theater. And obviously they got a lot of increased viewership because of all of this. You know, it was what they call black socialism porn, so to speak. You know, just they use that to their advantage, you know, as shock value and increase their viewership and all of that. So that's the way I viewed it.
4: And I'll touch back on this, and then we're going to move on to the next topic, which I've already addressed. And so I'll put it in your hands and you can address it, and then we can move into the core issue. But the other thing that got me was after he comes on and he cries in front of on a national, at least national, and now the NFL is going international. So you don't know how many places this actually appeared. And, you know, he's there and he's crying. So after he does that, Jason Whitlock, who I have derided quite a bit because of some of the stuff he's done and said, but you and I both have this understanding. We talk about this a lot, that we're able to separate the messenger from the message. And so I listen to everything everybody has to say because
5: Whitlock's another Indiana guy. We just can't get out of the
4: pit. Right. Right. So
5: he's from Indianapolis.
4: Right. But Whitlock came on and basically said what I said, that the last thing you need is to be up there showing weakness in front of white men.
5: Right.
4: And I was shocked when I heard Whitlock, but lately, about the last 8 months or so, that's what Jason has been.
5: He's been on the right side this time.
4: Yeah, he's definitely.
5: Most of the time he isn't.
4: Yeah, but he's definitely. So he calls out Randy for basically whining on national television. And now the very one who cried about what the white man said challenged Whitlock to a fight.
5: Oh, wow. Okay.
4: So you want to cry when the white man says something to you, but you want to fight the black man.
5: Right. You want to fight the brother. Yeah.
4: And that mentality is so entrenched in us. We will sit up and let them get away with everything and go, oh, woe is me. And somebody say something we don't like, and we ready to strap up and go the distance.
5: Right. We only got that fire for each other.
4: Right. And that's a part of the conditioning. So that just blew my freaking mind. But, right. You know, that's for another time. And maybe we'll get into it in the core subject because we're going to talk about socialization and that has something to do with it. But also something that I'm very, very passionate about. And, you know, you can just stroll this channel and see the videos, and I've dealt with this on a number of times. I've written about it in multiple books. I've done the research and recorded that research in papers. Colorism in the black community reared its head again, and it's always present. It's always there. It's always an issue, and we like to ignore it. We like to pretend it's not there. We think we want to tell darker skinned women specifically who suffer from it the most. Black darker skinned men, not so much, but at an early age, black darker skinned men do, but black women, no matter what age, deal with this. And it's the idea that a lighter complected black woman has some sort of advantage in physical beauty, in value, social value, and so much more than the dark complected person. And this happens in families growing up, especially in the South where I grew up. You got literally parts of the same family who don't deal with each other based off of complexion alone. And so an interview that Too Short did with rapper Saweetie, who is from Oakland as well. I'm pretty sure I'm not pronouncing her name right because I don't keep up with these new age artists. But she has her own little podcast or whatever. And they're both from Oaktown. So she brought him on and she has been derided in the past on certain social media platforms because of parading her mixed raciality in a way that, like, it gives her some sort of superior status in the world because she's not 100% black. She's mixed. And so she's been drugged for that in the past. Well, she brings him on, and it's a known fact in the industry that he prefers lighter complected black women, basically biracial or interracial. So, and she brings him on and she asks him that. Now, from what I understand, the video is actually a year old, but somehow it resurfaced and it took off again. And so again, they're on her. But what he said was, when she asked him about his preference, He was like, absolutely. And then he doubled down on it by saying, I have never been in love with a 100% black woman, as if it was a badge of honor. And my whole thing is, first and foremost, your preference is your preference. But until you understand, good morning, Mary. Good morning, Hannah. Until you understand that your preference originates somewhere, you don't just pop up. You're not born with a preference. Your environment, your culture, society influences the way you think and the way you see beauty and the way you see this. And there's a notion that you carry based off of that. And it gives you a construct of what you are attracted to. So the fact that you are attracted to biracial people comes from something deeper in you, you need to deal with. And so my issue was, first and foremost, you need to be aware culturally and racially of how this impacts our race, and specifically our women. And to sit up and say that, regardless of what your preference is, you've got to know the social impact of your statement. You know, so first and foremost, you should know where that preference is coming from, because it's coming from somewhere. And normally it's seated somewhere in self-hatred. Number two, you should know that no matter what you think, you have a responsibility socially and culturally, if you are part of this community, to be careful of what you say that may negatively impact other people. And so I went in on it and I talked about it. And again, we're going to get into socializing young black men, and this is a part of it. But you know, what's your take on it?
5: Well, I mean, I've seen it. I mean, as someone who is lighter skinned, you do see the difference. You see it in the workplace, man. You see it in education. You know, I can remember going into my daughter's school when she was in junior high, my 19-year-old daughter. And every time I went into the principal's office, there were nothing but black males. And I'd say 90% of the black males were darker skinned. So you see it. I mean, you see it in every field of human endeavor, man, where, you know, society somehow feels more comfortable around lighter skin black. So, you know, it's there, man. I acknowledge it, you know. And somehow lighter skinned blacks are treated differently. You know, they're more they feel more at ease around lighter skinned blacks, you know.
4: Right. I mean, and this can be traced all the way back to slavery, where, you know, those who were allowed to work inside the house were normally fair skinned. Those who were out in the field and doing the brunt of the heavier labor were darker. And it created a divide. It created an idea that because they are allowed to do this, then they must obviously be better than us. Well, of course, they've got to be better than us. They're closer to their color.
5: Right.
4: And it means that I hold in higher regard the slave master. So the ones that are closer in a semblance or resemblance to the slave master must obviously be better. God favored them. No, more than likely their mom or their grandmom got raped by the white man. It's actually how that started. Absolutely. Okay, so it is all of this going on. But my issue, and you made a valid point, and I'm glad you make it. It's easier for me because I champion it so much on the side of women. It's easier for me being a black man, but not necessarily being of darker complexion, to miss the fact that it impacts darker men. And now that you mention it, I can go into even my research and my studies and you improve your point. Right. When reading Breaking Rank by Norm Stamper, which is a former police chief for San Diego and Seattle, in his book Breaking Rank, he talks specifically about that, that literally they judge, without knowing it or whether it's subconscious or not, they judge black men based on their complexion and their size. So he said that while most white cops won't admit it, when they say they fear for their life, it's a real fear, because in their minds, they perceive a black man as being a threat. And the bigger and darker he is, the greater the threat perceived.
5: Absolutely.
4: And so that, again, works against us. And so we're dealing with all of these notions that say the darker you are, the more trouble you are, the less beautiful you are, the dumber you are, and on and on and on. And the truth of the matter is it has absolutely nothing to do with that. But our people are suffering. And then you have someone who has a platform and could actually speak something positive, because your whole music career was deriding black women. And, you know, now's the time to say, okay, I've matured, I've grown, I see the value in our women now, because I admit, as a young black man, I never, in a direct outward way, disrespected, I never called a woman out of her name, I never put my hand on women or nothing like that.

0: issue, and I think we have a lot of work to do in that area. With both of us dealing in education in two different ways, you dealing with the system itself and the academic side, and me more dealing with the social elements and components of it, we both have a passion for holistically and properly educating our kids. A part of that, especially for Black males, is proper racial socialization. There's so many studies out there that show that when you socialize a young Black male properly, especially in the area of racial socialization, which is specific to their Black manhood, not just manhood, but Black manhood, which is distinct and unique from any other male experience. When you properly socialize them, you reduce the dropout rate, you reduce the criminality, you reduce the violence, especially reducing the violence, and therefore you reduce the incarceration rate. And so a big part of our problem is we're missing men, and then we're not grooming the younger generation to fill the void. And so we've talked about this endlessly. Absolutely, kind of doubled on what we were closing out on, but I'm going to read it. He says, colorism stems from racism and is a global problem. Absolutely, it's seen around the world. You can look in many parts of Africa and you see beautiful Black women lightening their skin. And so it's definitely a global problem. And the one way that we have to address that, and we're going to get into it with this talk about socialization as well, is you have to teach a level of self-love. And one thing that Sister Lateva talked about last week was how she protected her children from those outside influences until they had a true grasp of their own identity. You know, when she stood up and said, I can tell you when my oldest daughter saw her first white person.
1: Oh yeah, that was explosive last week.
0: I mean, like when she stood up and said, I can tell you when my oldest daughter saw a white person for the first time.
1: Right.
0: So in other words, you're not gonna even be exposed to it.
1: But until you're grounded, right? Until you're grounded, right, rooted in, right, in yourself,
0: and that's a part of the that's a part of the educational process. I'm going to quickly throw my definition for holistic education out. I developed this when I started doing my research for the first book on education, which was The Miseducation of Black Youth in America. I've since then followed that up with Academic Apartheid, but I developed it, and my definition of holistic education for Black youth is simple as this. It is the preparation and empowerment of our youth to grow up and become adults in a world and be able to go out and compete, but not only compete, but win. So it stems far beyond academic achievement.
1: Absolutely. But
0: academic achievement plays a role, and it has a potential to open doors, but it begins with self. It begins with an awareness of self. It begins with a love of self. It begins with a set of priorities and responsibilities that is associated with that identity. And so, I mean, how do you see it and how you speak? I know, but let everybody else know where you stand on it and how you see it.
1: Right. Well, last month, you and Tony Lindsay and Dr. Cleo Monago had a discussion called Breaking the Chains of Codependency to Whiteness. And one of the big takeaways that I had from that was Dr. Monago stating that we never really deal with the real issue of why we socialize our young people, that they have to be twice and three times as good as white folks or everybody else for that matter, just to even get a shot. And his response was the part we don't emphasize after we say that, because my parents did the same thing, Doc.
0: Right.
1: Michael, you got to be 3, 4, 5, 10 times as good as white folks. You know, my dad was from the South. My mother was from Michigan, and they were older parents. You know, when I was 5, 6 years old, they were already in their 40s. Mm-hmm. So, you know, they were older. And so they came from that civil rights generation where, you know, they didn't understand how to properly socialize me. And I didn't become properly socialized until I did it myself after college, you know?
0: Right.
1: And so when he said that, he said that we have to tell our kids that the other side of that coin is

0: something is wrong with society, not wrong with you. We teach our young people that there's something intellectually wrong with them. And that's a narrative we gotta see die and die fast. And, you know, I talk about wraparound services. You know, wraparound services is the same as socialization. That's what we're doing with wraparound services. But you have to have the right focus and the right people and the right curriculum. And that's what I see. You know, I've worked in Police Athletic League, groups program, Job Corps, Minority Male Initiatives, all of those things I've worked at within the last 36 years. And while there have been some successes in there, the lack of success has to do with those programs not being grounded and rooted in the racial socialization of Black males and Black females. So that's kind of my background and how I feel about it. And this is why I say we have to create our own schools and our own rites of passage programs. Until we can create our own schools, we have to stand in the gap and help those parents that may not know exactly how to socialize. And we have to stand in there and we have to support programs like your programs and wraparound services in order to do that.
1: Right. And for those who aren't familiar with the Black Men Lead Rite of Passage program, which is a rite of passage, ultimately a socialization program, it was birthed out of my research to combat a narrative that was being pushed with the black on black crime myth. And it was highlighting the level of violence of black men towards young black males against other young black males. And it was failing to acknowledge the influence of proximity, the influence of culture, the influence of poverty, and a bunch of other things. And it gave the impression that, again, black men are naturally inherently criminal minded and violent. And so in doing the research, I had to get a grasp on African-American adolescent and young adult male violence and what was going on with that. What was it? You know, well, first thing I was able to prove is that the black on black crime narrative was a myth, unless you were going to talk about white on white crime, Asian on Asian crime. And on down the line, because basically what you find in penology 101, criminology 101, is that most murders are acts of passion, meaning that it happens in the heat of the moment, and that the vast majority of those happen around people you know. So if we were to examine the murders among whites, you will find that 84 to 85% of white people who are murdered by other white people. But you never hear the term white on white crime. And there's a reason for that. There's a nefarious agenda in place to use that term. It labels black people as naturally violent and self-destructive. What it does not consider is what do people, regardless of race, behave like in poverty and lack? Mm-hmm. What happens when people are constantly exposed to urban hassle and all of that. So I started to look and I initially discovered work by Dr. Joy DeGruy, who was probably most popular for writing post-traumatic slave syndrome. But she had did some work with Dr. Howard Stevenson out of the University of Pennsylvania on specifically African-American adolescent violence. And what we discover in their work and what I built upon was the fact that you can literally predict it with great specificity and accuracy. You can also mitigate it with an average plan. See, you don't handle problems through emotion. You don't handle problems through wishing. You don't have the problems through begging. You handle problems by observing the problems, learning the causality, and addressing the issues at the cause. And so what was discovered was there were five major influences on whether a young black male was going to be violent. First was urban hassle. Urban hassle is, and Doc, we've talked about, urban hassle is what almost every kid who lives in the inner city deals with. Ambulances all during the night, gunshots all during the night, navigating the stairway in tenement buildings with drugs and everything else, navigating gun violence to get to school and home from school, navigating drug activity to get from school, the fear of having a loss of life on any given day. All of that's urban hassle. That alone contributes to creating the edginess and the neurological issues that will lead someone to respond in a violent way. Number two, having witnessed violence. And almost everybody in the hood has seen violence at some level, whether it's in the home or whether it's on the street or whether it's in the school. The next one is having been a victim of violence. Both of those are desensitizers. When you are constantly witnessing violence, it doesn't look the same as it does to a person that's never seen it. You see six people get shot in the course of a year. It's not going to have the same impact on you as that person that sees it for the first time. So the more desensitized it becomes, the less your conscience, which is your norm and standards, your conscience doesn't tell you it's wrong anymore. Morally, you may know it's wrong. Consciously, you may know wrong. But your subconscious, the conscious mind, the conscious in and of itself that governs how you feel when you do something, whether you feel bad about it, whether you feel, that is totally distorted. But then there's the two at the top that very few people are going to be aware of unless they do the work. The second one is proper socialization. What we learn is this is the utopia in the sense of solution, because number one is harder to control, but number two is awesome. Number one is racial socialization. Number two is racial socialization. Number one is the feeling of being disrespected. And that's with any man, regardless of race. My studies, when I wrote the book, When Your House Is Not a Home, years ago, dealing with conflict in the marriage, I discovered through a number of different studies and researching other studies that Black men desire respect above everything else. That was a study of 4,000 men, and they were asked a series of questions. But one of the questions was, if you had a choice between being in an environment where you are around people you knew loved you, but at times had a tendency to be disrespectful, versus being alone and secluded for the rest of your life, 80-something percent of those men chose they would rather be alone and secluded than to be disrespected. 80%. And the biggest diatribe on marriage in the Bible for Christian people, the biggest diatribe is the one most quoted, misquoted, and misunderstood, Ephesians chapter 5, verse 20-33. Women, submit to your husbands. And then it gets to the part, though. And it said, husbands, love your wives. But it gets to the part when it ends it. Paul clarifies what the submission thing is about. It's not become a slave to, it not become subordinate to. He says, wives, respect your husbands. It's an understanding that, and why is it so important to make that point? It's important to make that point because nobody has to tell you to do something you do naturally. When you're given a commandment or you're given an order or a suggestion on doing something, it's because you don't have a natural proclivity or inclination to do it. Women, if they don't feel love, which was the command to the husbands, love your wives. Make sure they feel loved. Make sure they feel secure. And it's explained, if you actually read those, it explains what that means, what you have to do to make a woman feel safe. But when she doesn't feel safe, her natural instinct is become disrespectful. Not because she's trying to disrespect you, but her responses to your behavior are going to seem disrespectful to you. Well, now let's go and look at it from the sake of this. Now you got Black men who aren't surrounded in an environment where respect is natural. And so you also don't have the ability to truly define respect. So they interpret fear of me as being respect. When somebody fears me, I got their respect. No, you have their fear, and you've actually made them an enemy. And if they ever fear enough, they will hurt you if they get the chance because they fear you. Respect is this thing where there's a mutual engagement, and you start to understand that, okay, this person has a certain level of interest that I have. And you find ways to respect one another, but it's built. But because it's so hard to define, that one is difficult to deal with early in life because we don't have it modeled enough. But racially socializing young black men, this is what you are. You're a black man. You're going to be a black man the rest of your life, no matter what you do, no matter how educated you become, no matter how many degrees you get, no matter how many houses you buy, you're going to be a black man. And the world is going to see you as a black man. But that's not a bad thing if you know how to operate in your blackness. Now, the first thing about being a man isn't about what the rest of the world thinks. It's about how you treat the elderly, the women, and the children in your community. Because your first responsibility is to be a covering. Elderly, women, and children should feel safe in your presence. That's the first thing we teach at Black Men Lead. Never, ever bring harm to the elderly, to the women, and to the children. And the woman is not your enemy. She may seem like it sometime. She may have you at wit's end. She may have you going looking at her like, just one more, just one more. But you got to understand, she has a role in this too. And hopefully there are women teaching her what we're teaching you, how to best engage men so that they know you respect them. Because see, the woman actually thinks, as long as I treat him like I love him, because that's what she wants. She obviously, she wants to be respected and honored, but she wants to be loved. And you show her you love her by providing for her, by protecting her, by giving her a secure environment. And what happens is she thrives in the environment you provide for her when it's safe. She does some pretty exceptional and extraordinary things. And we teach the boys this. If you want to see her do her best, give her a safe space and she can't be touched. She is super phenomenal, but you got to give her a safe space. If she has to take on your role of protecting herself, your role of providing for your progeny, she's out of her element. And she's going to become hyper disrespectful. And it's not because that's her goal. It's because what you took her out of her element. You gave her a job to do she's not built to do. She's now in a situation where there may be no man in her life, but she's still being misused. Why? Because she's not being used for what she's built for. And so we go into all of this. And then there's the part of it where your area of expertise and mastery comes in. What happens when they haven't been properly socialized? And then, and Sister Latava told her this last week, but my studies have shown me this years and years ago. What happens when they're 5 years old now and they don't know who they are? Not enough male role models, you know, not enough observing, teaching, learning from men. Now they go off into an environment where it's literally hostile towards them. As early as 5 years old, they walk into an environment where the predominant population of teachers are going to be white middle-aged women, mm-hmm. who are going to want them to behave exactly how they are not naturally built to behave in order for her to feel safe. And we're talking about a five-year-old. And then that's where you take over and you talk about what happens from that point. In student persistence and wraparound services and all of the stuff that you literally have developed your expertise in.
0: Oh, absolutely. This is why I talk about the importance of lineage and culture and lived experiences. You know, teachers have to share that. You know, we have to have enough black teachers, black male teachers. I mean, you're hard pressed to find any black male teachers in K-12 or higher education. As I told you, I had to kick the doors in just to become an adjunct in higher education, not to become a full professor or a tenured professor. I mean, a tenured professor is almost like an anomaly. You know, if you find a black male tenured professor, you're lucky, you know. And so we have to ask ourselves, why is that? And I think you hit the nail on the head, because they want to control the socialization of the black population, you know, and that's something that we have to address, you know, either by starting our own schools, doing independent schools, or standing in the gap with wraparound services like you're doing and like some of our other people are doing in the grassroots society. But again, we have to we have to support them because the need is really great. You know, the need is great. All you have to do is go visit a K through 12 school and you'll see how great the need is. Go into the principal's office on any given day and see who's sitting in there.
1: Right. Nine times out of 10, as you say, you go in there and you're going to see young black males.
0: Absolutely.
1: That have been referred. Now, and the crazy thing, this starts long before high school. And it starts with I did a special position paper on special education referrals. Our young boys are more likely to be referred than any other group. And a lot of it is racial. A lot of it is cultural. A lot of it is simply not understanding how to deal with and teach. And so then you get up to that part. And the whole goal, what you have to understand, and Doc, we talk about this all the time, is that if you can get black males, the prison pipeline, if you can get black males to drop out of school before they get their high school diploma, they are 5 times more likely to become incarcerated. That feeds the private prison industrial complex monster. That feeds an entire industry. I'm pretty sure you're aware of this, having a background in law enforcement, that a great deal of industries now employ inmates for pennies on the dollar. Sounds a lot like convict leasing, right?
0: Oh, absolutely. You
1: could call in and the person who does the customer service just might be an inmate.
0: Yeah.
1: You can call it the furniture that's being made for certain places done by inmates. So much of the textile industry now is being labored by inmates who are being paid pennies on the dollar for what someone else might make $20 or $30 an hour for. Right. So obviously there's a business. One of the biggest knocks against Kamala Harris when she was running for president and ultimately vice president was the fact that she purposely fought against laws that would release a lot of inmates because it would put a dent in the inmate labor force.
0: Yep.
1: Her words, not mine. So that's the press. We have to keep prisons filled. It's a business now. It's no longer simply a management system for justice and punishment and rehabilitation. It's now a cash cow. And now we have to keep it running. And the way we have to keep it running is keep the workforce up. Well, the workforce are inmates.
0: Right.
1: Who's the easiest target? Blacks and people from poverty is 90% of your prison population. And those are things that we have to look at. And so when we talk about wraparound services a lot, and you're talking about that, and I want you to kind of elaborate on it. It's not just services that most people think about, because so much is tied to that student completing school. It's not just a diploma or a degree. It's literally their future and their livelihood, because you can go through school, complete school, and never work in your degreed area, but so much else is in your favor because you completed that you can have a successful life. And so talk to us about that.
0: Well, I mean, like you said, it entails tutoring, it entails coaching, it includes motivating, fostering success, and tutoring. And in my research, the students said that they needed tutoring and how to even balance workplace if they're working and balancing family and school all at the same time, knowing how to study, you know, all of those things, life skills. You know, all of those things, overcoming barriers, you know, providing resources like for food scarcity, all of those things are real factors. And like we said, you know, this is not something that we can just have someone come by and say a nice, warm and fuzzy speech. As you and I talk all the time, you have to be with these young people from beginning to end. And when I mean end, until you see them successful. And a lot of people simply aren't committed in doing that. they'll come by and speak. And you remember you and I had a conversation one time, and I agreed with what you said, because I do the same thing. I'm not coming to speak to any youth unless I'm going to stay and hold their hand and be committed and be able to see them through bringing a program and resources.
1: Right.
0: You know, we don't need any more warm and fuzzy speeches for me to come in, or some athlete to come in and say, hey, you can be successful because I am, you know. That's not what we need. We need people who are committed, and we need programs that can see these young people all the way through. And when I mean all the way through, if it's from 7 to 18 or 7 through college, you know, that's the commitment, the level of commitment that we have to have, you know.
1: Right. Right. Absolutely. And, you know, with Black Man Lead, it's actually 4 to 30. Now, it's broken down. 4 to 12 is actually the rite of passage journey. 13 is your year of passage. And then you go into growth and development as a young male, becoming a man. So it's becoming a man. And it's at age 30 that I think you reach the point where you can optimize maturity if you've been coached right. And I think that we expect way too much of men far too early with not the right resources. Now, if they are being properly socialized through the gate, and there is a pervasive prevalence of Black male modeling true manhood, then yeah, you can expect them earlier on to be more mature. But when there's no modeling and they're discovering it, they're finding themselves, and they're finding themselves, unfortunately, through the most selfish of ways, self-fulfillment. And I don't mean that in a positive, I mean self-indulgence, so to speak. What I can have, what I can want, how many women I can hit, all of these different things. They're looking for their manhood. But they're looking in all the wrong places because there's no one there to guide them. And you wonder why they have no true reverence for Black women. Is because their reverence is normally scoped to what they had at home. And while they appreciate their moms and they love their moms and they talk and they big up, that's who they're going to talk about when they make it to the league. Mom, why? Probably because dad wasn't there. But mom is there. Unfortunately, mom wasn't built to be dad. And there's something that's not there, that no matter how successful you become by world standards, you don't become an asset to the community. And we see that. Matter of fact, we talked about that earlier, Randy Moss, because he started with a Black woman. His older kids were Black women, but he ended up with a white woman. He had kids by a white woman. And now you look at him, and none of his movements are conducive to being a positive influence on the Black community. It's more about being accepted and received in the white community. And that's not what we need. We need to be able to stand alone. We can't be respected as men by other men until we've proven we don't need other men. You know, there's just this natural thing. It takes a real, true knowing of self to be able to serve someone and see them as an equal.
0: Right.
1: You know, when I go down, I can see the homeless man as an equal because I've been there. I can see him, you know, I got there after experienced success. So you can imagine how humiliating it is to be there. And so I know what it feels like to need somebody and not want to. And everybody's looking at you like you just want a handout. Fortunately, I never had to ask anybody. I fought my way back. I made my way. I didn't ask. I never held my hand out once, but I don't look down on the person that does. But there's a natural inclination of a person who's reaching down to help you to see you down there. And if we keep asking them for help, they will keep looking down on us. It's not until we pick ourselves up and we become a force and we are in a position to make our presence felt, will they be looking at us and saying, okay, we got to deal with them now. Not as somebody trying to get something from us, but if we don't deal with them, we might have to be dealing with being underneath them at some point. And that's how we have to really truly make them understand, is that our elevation doesn't come from them.
0: Absolutely.
1: But everything in this culture says it does. So what we have to do is we have to socialize them in the beginning of who they are.
0: Right.
1: Teach them how to love themselves. Teach them that finding or dating biracial or white women isn't a badge of honor. Like I said, you know, we talk about, again, being able to separate the messenger from the message. And probably one of the most controversial people out there is Umar Johnson, Dr. Right. Umar Johnson. And you and I talk about it, and because we deal with facts, not personalities, we don't have a whole lot of problems with it. Because number one is we see a lot of stuff is actually being done, mm-hmm. not at the pace that a lot of people like, but it's been done. His personality is not the most likable. And I don't deal with personality. But one of the most powerful things that he's ever said, and you've heard me say this a bunch of times, is that the most powerful thing a black man could do in his commitment to his people is to become committed to a black woman.
0: Absolutely.
1: I think black love is the most radical endeavor that takes place. Black love and then black procreation mm-hmm. is the most radical act that you can ever endeavor upon. And I think that we have to teach ourselves to love ourselves enough to want to do it, but not do it from an irresponsible perspective, but do it with a point of I'm going to create my offspring and I'm going to set them on a course for greatness. I'm going to be present in their lives. I'm going to be a force in their lives. I'm going to leave them something to fight with.
0: Absolutely, Doc. The black family is the revolution, man. How can it not be? You know, when our ultimate goal should be the creation of healthy communities, healthy black families, economically healthy black families, mentally healthy black families. That's the goal. If that's not the goal, I don't know what is.
1: You're definitely right. And like,
0: and how can we do that? How can we do that?
1: I'm gonna put this up.
0: How can we do that without creating the spaces and institutions and businesses and organizations for our young people to flourish in? That's why we even have to have wraparound services, because we haven't created the institutions where they can flourish in and they can be safe and they can be properly socialized. We haven't created that.
1: Right.
0: We haven't financed it.
1: Right. And that's the problem. That's the problem, is that we haven't created the institutions and we're trying to hurt our children through their institutions. And I think Malcolm said it best. Only a fool expects his enemy to educate his kids.
0: Absolutely. And then we wonder why they are the way they are.
1: Right. My thing is,
0: but we celebrate them being able to be successful in a hostile environment. We celebrate that instead of saying, you know, that's a dysfunctional process, and creating our own spaces. Imagine what our young people could do if they could go to work every day and every ounce of their being and every minute of the day is spent looking out for our folks' best interests instead of somebody else's.
1: First of all, you would move into a spiritually natural and healthy existence. People don't realize the psychological, emotional, and spiritual weight of trying to fit in, trying to become, trying to be accepted, trying to earn the approbation of the predominant society. There is a weight that goes with that. And you know, I've touched on this in epigenetics in my study in writing and on epigenetics and psychology. We can look at adverse childhood experiences as another part of that or a subculture of that. But bottom line is, there's a heavy cost we pay trying to fit into and integrate into their world instead of creating our own. There's these microaggressions that we live with every day that we are bombarded with from the moment we walk out of the house and encounter them. From the little old white lady grabbing her purse and sliding over to the side when you come near her, sending the message to you that you are a black man and you're a threat. And if you're not careful, you'll watch yourself getting over to make sure she has space. Not me. I try to get as close to her as I can. I hope you bump into that car trying to get around from me. I'm not going to give up my space, because in that moment, every time I do that, I give a piece of myself away. I give a piece of my manhood away. I'm not going to look down when the white man walks past me. I'm going to look him dead in his damn eyes. And there's a reason for this, and we don't understand it. We have docile ourselves as a people for so long that the idea of standing up and squaring our shoulders and walking out on our own seems foreign to us. And that's what we got to do. That's why I'm proud of the work we do at Black Men. I'm proud of the work that you and I have done in our joint efforts. and what we will continue to do. Hopefully we're going to get someone on here that's doing some of the similar things next week. And that's how Mike and I became friends. I first became his mentor. He was out feeding the homeless and in the Black community. And we got together and we started doing some stuff. Next thing you know, we're dealing with young Black males, having lock-ins and doing all that. But I'm interested to actually meet this brother that we're hopefully going to have on next week because he's done work in a place that I did work. I spent almost 6 years in Dallas working with the Promising Youth Alliance, working in the community. The community that I started working in, me and the brother that did that, we're still very tight. He calls me his big brother. He's actually out of Detroit, but he moved to Dallas. He's married now, beautiful wife and family. But he brought me over there, and he brought me over there because he knew the work I was doing. And this was the problem. And I want to leave you with this. This is what we're facing. This community, it was a community, an inner city community in the projects. It was so pervasive and plagued with poverty that the city had a housing facility where the city's housing, not federal housing, but city housing, is county housing, is literally on the site. One of the apartment buildings has been made into an office because this is how it is. But here's the biggest thing that got me. When he sat down and he told me this, and then I started to interact with the people, 95% female head of household. 95% female of head of household. Literally no Black male presence. And then because it was housing, once the Black boys got to age 19, they had to be put out of the house or their parents would lose the or their mother would lose the housing. So now you got Black boys at 19 becoming homeless. Why? Because we're depending on their system to support us. You just said that. We're depending on their institution to provide for us what we should be providing for ourselves. And so I went in there and I did what I could. I mean, I think we did a great job. We still have a relationship with some of those kids who were like this when we came in, who are now in college. And it took work. It took a while to develop pride in them. Some of the pictures that you see from back in the day of me at the Promising Youth Alliance speaking to these kids, I remember, and I'm going to close it out on this. But I remember sitting in one of the first times I talked to him, and that was a beautiful young girl, albino girl. And she was sitting there, and I referred to her as beautiful, which I have a tendency of doing with young Black females. I constantly do it. So I said, what is it, beautiful? And you could just look at the look on her face and tell she had never heard it. She had to be 11. She had never heard it. And if she had heard it, it came with an ulterior motive. And so then I started developing relationships, and I started talking to boys, and I started holding boys to a higher level of accountability on how they dealt with those little girls around them. And I started holding the girls to a high level of accountability, how they presented themselves. I said, you got to be more than what someone sees on the outside to be respected, to be honored, to be loved. I said, I don't care how good you look on the outside, that's not going to make a man love you. It's the value on the inside that brings value to him. You know, it strokes his ego to have a pretty woman on his arm, but that's not going to help him build his business. That's not going to help him build his empire. That's not going to help him facilitate his vision and his dreams. He needs something else. What else are you going to have to bring to the table?
0: Absolutely.
1: And so we did that, man. So I'm excited about meeting this brother. You've talked to me about him, you know, and if he's doing the work, and I know Dallas is definitely challenging.
0: Absolutely.
1: Like I said, I spent six years there. So I know what it's like. But anyway, anything you want to share with people? I know you want to tell them about the books and where they can get them real quick. And obviously,
0: one is the Black Book of Lamentations with you co-authored with me and edited. And then the other book that you helped publish, Community Research Guide to Student Persistence. Both of those books are on Amazon and fall right aligned with socialization, importance of socialization of Black youth and of Black young adults. And I would just encourage everybody to find an organization in their communities, not one of the non-for-profits, but one of the grassroots groups. They tend to do the best work that I have seen in the communities that I've been in. So, you know, we can locate and find everything else we want to find. I'm sure that many of us can find some of those groups that are out there and contribute to, you know, if not through work equity with your dollars, because they're doing a lot of work on their own dime, and they're very effective at what they do. And so I would just encourage
2: everyone
0: to find
2: Women's History Month come to a close, I would like to send a message to Black women. Black women, we are brilliant. Black women, we are resilient. Black women, we work hard and long for others. Black women, we are gifted beyond measure. Black women, we are skilled without ever attending a school. Black women, we are creative, and it is indeed evident. Black women, we have been in the shadows for far too long. Black women, our Black sons make up the NFL and NBA. Now let that sink in. Black women, we are gifted. Black women, we are indeed resourceful. Black women, we are giving. Black women, we are the driving force of the United States economy. Now, all we need to do is unite, elevate, empower, and soar together. We have been conditioned to be apprehensive when it comes to reaching out to our sisters, because the world knows what will happen once we unify. Black women, we are dedicated when it comes to working for others or helping others birth their visions, birth their babies, or realize their dreams. Well, what about yours? What about mine? Black women, think of the hair you buy, many and petty you faithfully get. Not to say you shouldn't pamper you, but look at every dollar hand yours enters into, and then look around your impoverished area. Black women, we keep the bills and notes paid and lights on for everyone else. Black women, we are magical. Black women, it is time that we start to applaud ourselves. Black women, we are indeed courageous. Black women, we are revolutionary. Black women, we have been used, abused, denied, but look at you, look at me, look at us. We are still standing and still rising. Black women, it is time that we stop looking for validation from outside sources when you know what you have within. Black women, it is time that we come to the table and flip this. We hate discussing politics, but who knows better about what we need than we do? Black women, if we are not at the table and leading the conversations, we will forever have others speaking for us, about us, and making decisions without us. Happy Women History Month, my Black women.
1: Hey everybody, Dr. Rick Wallace, dropping in on you. I hope everybody's having a great start to their week. Look, I'm just moving around. I want to take a little time to talk to you about something that should be prevalent and consistently relevant in the community, and that's the discussion of protecting and covering our youth. I think that we have failed miserably in the area of providing the proper environment to protect and cultivate power in our youth. We consistently talk about the importance of our youth as it pertains to our future, but our actions and our planning and our engagement is not reflective of us valuing our youth at that level. We have left our youth to fend for themselves in many ways. We have not truly educated them. When I say educate, I don't mean simply the attainment of academic skills. I mean to effectively and efficiently and permanently and eternally prepare and empower them to move into a world that's inherently hostile towards them, and not only compete but win. That means they have to know who they are. There has to be a true sense of self, a true sense of identity, a true sense of purpose and place, and it can't be dependent on someone else defining them. It has to be something within them that makes them understand the nature of who they are. We are failing miserably in that. We're failing miserably in being truly available and present in the lives of these children. And I'm not just speaking from the place of parenthood. Yes, we've got to do a better job of preparing our children to be parents, because we failed generation after generation in parenting in a way that provides a level of identity and protection for our youth. But also we failed in community. Community is almost non-existent in its truest essence. In its truest essence, all of the responsibility doesn't fall on the parent. In its truest essence, community is about everybody being responsible. But we live in an individualized society now, where everybody is more worried about having the freedoms that they want and not having anybody impede upon them freedoms. There's no social responsibility in our communities. There's no sense of a higher responsibility beyond our own personal desires. So we want to live our lives the way we want to live our lives, and we don't want to give any consideration or accountability to how that impacts the whole. And because of that, there's no accountability on a community level. We are not holding one another accountable. We are not being involved. When I grew up in the inner city, and that means a lot of kids that weren't necessarily being reared with the same values I was being reared with, but that was a community. Everybody knew everybody. Everybody knew everyone's parents. And I could be over a friend's house playing where their parents weren't as strict as mine, that their parents allowed them to do things that my parents wouldn't. And I could get out there and start doing something with them, and the mother would come on the porch, or the father would come on the porch, and they would go, "Boy, you know Miss Wallace not gonna let you do that. You know Mr. Wallace don't play that. You might well cut that out." They would literally stop me from doing something they allowed their kids to do because they understood my parents didn't allow it. That was a community set around it. We've lost it. We've lost the sense of community. When I think about Makia Bryant, and yes, there needs to be some accountability what happened on the back end of that situation. I do believe the officer needs to be held accountable. I do believe that there were other options, but that's not what this is about. What this is about is that baby was failed long before that moment. That baby was failed because she was in a system that was built to fail her, because we failed her. By the time she gets to this particular day, she's not without her father. She's not with her father. Mom's nowhere to be found. By the time she calls the police, she's already called her aunt. She's already called her dad, biological father, and to no avail. Comes to find out that the person who she's been entrusted with as a ward of the state has brought in former foster children who are now of adult age to beat her up, supposedly because she failed to clean up. So the place she's supposed to feel safe in the house is the place that she's at most at risk. We have to
3: either determine that we're going to try to do this on our own. We're going to each try individually to operate and navigate this. And those who make it. And those who don't, don't. Well, I can tell you that very few make it. Very few are highly effective in navigating it. We have a sense of possibility because there's still the potential of a collective uprising. But the more individualized we become, the more that we fail to acknowledge the importance of one another, and we forget to operate as a social unit, the more vulnerable each one of us become as individuals. And we are going to have to learn that we need together. J. Edgar Hoover, when asked what's the greatest threat to American security, said that it's black unity. His greatest fear was that black people would unite. The vast majority of his work was in setting up systems to infiltrate black collective organizations that were functioning effectively in the black community. Black Nationalist Party, Black Panther Party. These programs represented a threat. Why? Because it was unified. It was black men standing in roles of protection and guardianship and leadership, taking the frontline roles. And the children were valued, they were covered, they were protected. We are failing our kids. It's so easy to dismiss them because of behavioral problems. It's so easy to toss them to the side because they're going to require work. It's so easy to say these kids these days without acknowledging how they got to that point. It didn't happen in a vacuum. It happened because they were consistently failed. And now we're looking at the outcome of the failure. And we can either sit up and say we're just going to keep riding it until it explodes, or we're going to do something about it to change it. That's my passion, is to be engaged in the community in a way that you start to reverse the damage. And as you reverse the damage, you begin to change the result. It's not going to happen because you wish it to happen. It's definitely not going to happen by convincing those who had a major hand in creating the environment to change it for us. This is something we are going to have to do for ourselves, or we are going to fail in every opportunity and attempt at empowerment. You cannot do it without the future being protected. And the future is our assets, which are our youth. On that note, I'm going to get out of here. I wish you the best. Don't forget to support the work we do at the Odyssey Project. I hope that something I share with you rings true and hits home. On that note, I'm out of here.
4: Sound off have an unbelievable day. On Black Girl Magic. First of all, there's nothing magic about being the first to thrive within a white supremacist system. There's nothing magic in becoming the first black woman, whatever, in your local government. All that means is that you're a black face to white policies. You're only contributing to further along white supremacy. There's nothing magical in that. There's nothing magical in becoming the first black whatever in the company you work for. There's nothing magical about getting your promotion in that company you work for. That means you're only a token. They let you have that slot, but best believe you will not be making any legitimate changes while you are in that spot. You're only meant to preserve the status quo. There is nothing magical about that. So stop claiming black girl magic every time one of us does something within this white supremacist system. If they are not doing anything to further or help along the black cause, then they are not magic. They're just going along to get along, and they're the black face that

0: Africa have always been this place for me. Oh, woman, black woman, it's time for unity. America, the beautiful.
1: Why Trump got my vote? Ever since I have been of age to vote, it has always been for a party that have never had to acknowledge me, respect me, honor me, and take serious my vote, my living condition, my children's education. None of those things. Democrats never have to care about holes in our streets. Democrats never have to care about dilapidated buildings in our communities. You know why? Because they run for office, but they live in affluent areas. They run for office, but live in white areas. They run for office, but yet allow education in our inner cities to be just what it is, a place where we do not know our civic responsibility, where we do not know who is really running for office, where we do not know anything that would change the system in our communities. They literally legislate it. They literally own it. They literally embody it. They literally wield it with the pen. So I'm asking, excuse me, why keep giving away my vote? We have been waiting and waiting and waiting for things to change for our good. And it never changes. And all they do is get rich off of our vote. Just a vote. They disrespect us.

0: that for the last, what, 200 years, we've given them the best of us. And that's our vote. And to no avail, it has never failed. They told us, we silly. I'm not going to be silly any longer. I wish I would vote Democrat again. For what? For poverty? For oppression? For lack? For bad health? For sickness? Really? Not again. You will not get my vote again. You are nothing but traitors. You betrayed our trust. And you've been doing it as long as we allow you to do it. And we aren't allowing you to do it any longer. Time's up.
1: Good morning. My name is Marshada Carradine, and I am an educator, parent advocate, inner city ally, and your host of Projects to Pinnacle podcast. On this platform, I will only focus on Mary, who is in the closet. Yes, Mary is always on my mind. I've had two Marys in my life on this journey. One gave me roots and the other gave me wings. She is my reason why. I have a book titled Showing Mary. It opened my eyes and heart up to who we were and what we did as women. Mary and Elizabeth built a bond unlike any other. It was when Mary sat under the feet of Elizabeth, under the shade of Elizabeth, and under the tutelage of Elizabeth, she learned that she was really an in-the-closet Elizabeth, walking around with great gifts, skills, talents, and abilities, but didn't know it. Let me give you a visual. Mary is like the black women we may disassociate ourselves with, move away from, need to pray about. Women who are poor, women who are unsocialized, women we don't bring around our, quote, affluent or churchy circles, women who are loud, disrespectful, angry, weird, speak with bad grammar and syntax, women who are viewed as undereducated, women who are lacking in social etiquette. Y'all know those women. Now, let's talk about Elizabeth. They are our upper middle class and affluent black women who we see as socially conscious, well-groomed, mad socialites, and understand the importance of social etiquette, as well as being highly degreed. Yes, we need each other. We have always needed each other. America understood what we produce when we had each other. We are an authentic parent education platform. I am an education expert and advocate, bringing black women and students together from within our inner cities. Projects to Pinnacle podcast began as a need to get off the sideline and into this game. This is a platform for eradicating and dispelling ignorance, erasing low self-esteem, stopping self-doubt, and encouraging us black women in our inner cities to dwell on our just. Yes, just. You know how we just do this and just do that? Our just is our moneymaker, no matter what America says.

0: is in order to get us to doubt, deny, move in fear, and never attempt. You see, America created licenses, certification, degrees, and other things to stop us. Because once we start learning their way, we are stripped from what's innate. So we need to get back to what we knew, what we did. We could build this country and not have it within our DNA. I hope you women in our inner cities pull up and out every single just within you that's innate or natural and get on the gurney to start birthing. Yesterday is gone and will never return. So therefore, we must unwrap our present and allow the world to enjoy it. Appreciate your journey, because you already know your journey. Understand your purpose and execute. When life violates us, beats us down, robs us, and puts us through unnecessary and inexplainable situations, and we manage to go through it all, we tend to convince ourselves that we are insignificant while simultaneously making the world shine, elevating everyone around us but us. And when our time finally comes, we not only sabotage it, we feel unworthy, incapable, and that we shouldn't or don't deserve our ripe season. Black women, you are amazing. Everyone knows it. You motivate, you inspire, and you encourage everyone who cross your path. You are a bestseller, number one hit, stage play, and a box office hit. The world awaits you. Tune in next week for Projects to
1: Why Pinnacle. Trump got my vote. Ever since I have been of age to vote, it has always been for a party that have never had to acknowledge me, respect me, honor me, and take serious my vote, my living condition, my children's education. None of those things. Democrats never have to care about holes in our streets. Democrats never have to care about dilapidated buildings in our communities. You know why? Because they run for office, but they live in affluent areas. They run for office, but live in white areas. They run for office, but yet allow education in our inner cities to be just what it is, a place where we do not know our civic responsibility, where we do not know who is really running for office, where we do not know anything that would change the system in our communities. They literally legislate it. They literally own it. They literally embody it. They literally wield it with the pen. So I'm asking, excuse me, why keep giving away my vote? We have been waiting and waiting and waiting for things to change for our good, and it never changes, and all they do is get rich off of our vote. Just a vote. They disrespect us, they dilute us, and they diminish us when we vote and we get absolutely nothing in return. I'm better off giving my vote to Donald Trump. I know where he stands. I know how he feels. I know what I'll get, because he is not making promises that he know he will not fulfill. We have believed these people for so long. We have trusted these people for so long. We have had hope in these people for so long. We have built faith in these people for so long that for the last, 200 years, we've given them the best of us. And that's our vote. And to no avail, it has never failed. They told us, we silly. I'm not going to be silly any longer. I wish I would vote Democrat again. For what? For poverty? For oppression? For lack? For bad health? For sickness? Really? Not again. You will not get my vote again. You are nothing but traitors. You betrayed our trust. And you've been doing it as long as we allow you to do it. And we aren't allowing you to do it any longer. Time's up.
2: Sound off on management. Okay. Have you ever been at a job and the supervisor is constantly on your back and micromanaging every single little thing you do, including monitoring how long you take your breaks, and they write you up because you're like 1 minute or 2 minutes late back from break? And then they have the nerve to complain about why they can't keep people at that establishment. Here's the thing. When it comes to management, you need to treat people like adults. For those who knew me in real life, I worked at a bank as the graveyard shift supervisor of customer service. See, at that job, they gave me what they classify as the worst shift of people ever that they had. And they gave me the task of managing them. So what I did was I taught them everything that I knew. So once they knew everything that I knew, I could go on vacation and not worry about whether the shift has gone to shit or not. They could do the same thing that I do, and any one of us could go on vacation. See, my crew was like maybe 5 or 6 people, something like that. But I also treated them like adults. So if they called in beforehand and said that they were running late, they would let me know. And I was like, well, okay, thank you for calling in. Thank you for letting me know. I'll log it in accordingly. And it got to the point where a situation like that happened. And this person had went to a sushi restaurant before work, but it took longer for them to get their order than they expected. So they called in telling me they're going to be late because they're stuck at this restaurant trying to get this food. And they said they'd make it up to me. I'm like, okay, well, you know, get in here as soon as possible. They got in as soon as they could get in. I don't remember how late they were, but they brought me some lobster sushi to make up for it. And they were extremely apologetic for being so late. And what supervisor or boss do you know where they're so good at what they do and they're so understanding that you're willing to compensate and apologize for being tardy? That doesn't happen often. So when it comes to management, I do 2 things. I treat them like adults and teach them everything they need to know about their job and beyond that. So when it was time for me to go due to the company doing downsizing and restructuring, they cut the graveyard shift off. And I had to go somewhere else and do work. But they offered to keep me on. But there's a other story behind that that I don't really want to get into too much because it's personal. But that's what you're supposed to do when you manage people. You treat them with respect. You treat them like adults. And you teach them everything they need to know to the point where you can rest assured that your shift is going to be handled smoothly when you're not even there.
3: How's okay, that's all I got to say about that. back again, or it's Queen Amadeo Chigua says black again. But I got a very special guest with me, one who was there on the ground when Ferguson was hijacked in respect of the group we call today Black Lives Matter. I remember seeing this lady's Queen Yoda Yahura 4 years ago. She was on the Advice show, Philip Scott, in about 2017. And I finally decided to reach out to her last year, one other time. I forgot when it was, but I remember that interview, how she broke down Black Lives Matter and how much of a fraud they were and everything like that. And when you know that something's wrong, you reach out to the people and you see they respond back. And she responded back and gave me a wonderful brother named CJ Sullivan to interview, and now it's her turn. And with that being said, let's bring in the room. Hey, how are you?
4: Thanks for having me.
3: Go ahead.
4: No, I was just going to say it's been a long time.
3: It's been a long time. Yeah. And I was explaining how I came across you 4 years ago on Phil Scott, the Advice show, mm-hmm. when you were breaking down the farce known as Black Lives Matter.
4: Yes, way back when. Actually, that was, I think that was 2016. And that interview, it came out a week before Darren was murdered. And actually, it was one of the last things he tweeted.
3: Yeah. Shout out to Darren King D. Seals for his efforts. I wish he was here with us today, but speaking out on the side of truth has consequences, and mm-hmm. learn that. But I'm kind of glad that you're still around to at least keep his memory alive and tell the story. Okay, so can you explain who you are? You got the you got altblacknews.com, is that correct?
4: Yes.
3: altblacknews.com. So everybody in the chat, go to altblacknews.com. And you got another website. Is it Hands Up, Don't Shoot?
4: Yes. Actually, that one's, we're in the process of revamping it because so much information is coming out. You know, a lot of the things that Darren and I were saying, you know, back in 2016, you know, now people see. You know, it's just unfortunate that it took, you know, another, 5 years?
3: Yep. Yep. Yep. Well, okay. Somebody asked, could you ask this sister if she and her organization are affiliated with TEFPO there in the St. Louis Ferguson area?
4: No, I'm not affiliated with, I think I think they're thinking Hands Up United.
3: Okay.
4: That was TEFPO and Tori Russell and some other people. But no, I know TEFPO. I've known TEFPO for years. You know, I remember when he was a young guy coming up in the hip hop scene.
3: Okay. Mm-hmm. Okay. Okay. I got you. I didn't know who TEFPO. I know who Tori Russell is, but I didn't know who TEFPO. Mm-hmm. Was. Mm-hmm. But so we got a lot to explain and a lot of sheets to be uncovered, as they would say, and a lot of exposing. And hopefully, okay. I know you keep everything in archive because you repost everything anyway. So this won't be for naught, because you know, it's a guy named Dustin, what's his name, Mustin, whatever. He donated $5 million to Patrice Cullors' campaign, but then he's also a co-founder of Facebook and helping to censor information as well.
4: Yes, and Facebook, man, they're always messing with my profiles and pages. Like they are, mm-hmm. I'm being shadow banned. I mean, they've been doing this a long time though. And I remember when people were, calling us crazy, you know, conspiracy theorists, you know, they just refuse to believe these types of things happen. But I saw this with social media back during Ferguson, you know, when they were working with the police using the hashtags to like trace protesters.
3: Yep.
4: Yeah.
3: So, you know, like I had CJ here and you were on the ground in Ferguson. I want you to, you know, you're going to have to explain it from the top because you, well, first of all, you got to explain St. Louis, Missouri from the top because we all, me and you always text or something. We always say St. Louis is one of the most violent cities of childhood murders.
4: It is. Also,
3: you have a black mayor that was just elected yesterday, or not yesterday, but recently.
4: Mm-hmm.
3: His name is Tashara
4: Jones.
3: Yeah.
4: Tashara Jones.
3: Are you, I mean, and from the word I'm hearing in St. Louis, a lot of people are not happy about her. They say she's Black Girl Magic certified again.
4: I mean, what people have to remember, and it's not even just her, it's all of them, whether they identify as progressives, you know, establishment Democrats, or even Marxists, as we can see, they're all Democrats at the end of the day, okay? They're all Democrats, you know, the same way they're all cops, you know, at the end of the day. They're all Democrats. So they have an agenda. You know, they may dress it up differently, you know, depending on who they're trying to target or even deceive. But, I mean, the game plan is always do what's best for the Democrats.
3: Gotcha. So explain the city of St. Louis, yourself, and the BLM farce.
4: I mean, St. Louis, people should be very familiar with St. Louis. For like the past 20 years, it's been one of the most violent, most deadly, we're always in the top probably three, if not number one, of the murder capitals. We were just named number one in child murders. It's a city that, I mean, it's just, it's dying, you know, it's rotting, you know, from the inside. You know, all of this is self-inflicted. It's just a situation where not just the systemic racism, but I mean, also just blatant, you know, just racism. There are like literal, like divides, you know, the Delmar divide. People can Google that. And it just shows, it's a line that outlines the disparity. Like on one side, it's, you know, north of Delmar is very poor, you know, and south of Delmar, you know, is affluent. So you just have, I mean, and race is everything here. I mean, everything is race. But at the same time, you have to understand that everything here is Democrat. Democrats run and control St. Louis, as they do most urban areas. And you will notice all the issues that we're fighting in these urban areas, Democrats control them. I mean, even down to the police, you know, and we vote Democrat, and yet we're still out in the streets, you know, and we do this time and time again, you know, expecting different results.
3: Yeah, I understand that. Come to think about it, I'm glad you said that because this guy, Jay Baggs, says, but the Republicans run the state, right? Yeah, they do.
4: But... Yeah, but neither of them are our friends. We know Republicans are not our friends. We don't vote for Republicans. So, I mean, do you really expect something from people you don't vote for? You know?
3: Yeah.
4: I mean, this whole... you know, vote for them and then hold them accountable. Like, I'm not going to vote for you and then have to chase you to keep your word. You know, you're just not getting voted in. You know, it's that simple.
3: Well,
4: but man, we can't rely on the vote anyway. You know what I'm saying? That's just really
3: where you learn
4: symbolism.
3: That. Yeah. Hey, look, Well, look, you learned that in this election, because I'm going to tell you one thing. There's a whole lot of black folks that didn't vote, and they just replaced your votes with illegal immigrants this time. And we can go over documentation, and I can assure you at the end of the day, 50,000 times over, that the puppet sitting in the White House is a selected puppet, and he won't be elected by the people. I can tell you that right now.
4: They fortified the vote.
3: That's right.
4: Isn't that what they called it?
3: Hey, Joe Biden told you on October 24th, we have created the greatest voter fraud organization in the history of American politics.
4: You know, I posted that on Facebook, and they fact-checked me and said that it was missing context. So what are they saying? They get to subscribe the context, you know, that... that his words have, you know what I'm saying? For me, come on, it's insane. You know, but they do that. And they, all of my pages have limits on them because of that, because I posted that.
3: Okay, a guy asked me, why is it that we are continue to chase Democrats?
4: Because that's what we've been conditioned to do. You know, we don't think outside of that. You know, it's amazing to me, all of these people who claim to be pro-Black, but they think Black people can't do anything. You know, we're holding ourselves back. We're not losing because they're so great or they can't be defeated. We're losing because we're just laying down.
3: Yep. Okay. Now... okay, so growing up in St. Louis, and Ferguson is outside of St. Louis, correct?
4: I mean, it's in St. Louis County, but this is all St. Louis. Okay. I mean, you have the city and the county, but I mean, you have invisible barriers. I mean, you just drive. You know, you can drive from downtown to the airport and go through probably 12 municipalities.
3: Okay. So explain to me I know we had the thing a couple weeks ago at the jail that happened with the five, because you got, this EDEC says Patrice Cullors, Alicia Garza, and Opel Tomaty, where is the $90 million made off the dead bodies of Black men, women, and children? I think you know where it's going.
4: It's way more than $90 million. It's way more than 90 million. If you notice, she's very word specific, you know, in her whole response. You know, 90 million for, what was that, last year? Yeah. You know, they came to Ferguson in 2014. There was no Black Lives Matter Global Network back then, but they were soliciting funds. They were getting broke off. You know, they had pledges, you know, from corporations and for nonprofits for like tens of millions, some even $100+ million, you know, and then they rebranded themselves and launched the movement for Black Lives. And they got a lot of money, a lot of donations and a lot of pledges from corporations and large nonprofits, you know, and this is a time that preceded Black Lives Matter Global Network. So what were they before? What happened to the money before that? In 2014, 2015, 2016, 2017, 2018, and 2019. Okay?
3: Say Opel is MIA. We never hear from her, but Alicia left BLM and formed the Black Futures Lab organization. So the only one in the members you can target is Cullors.
4: They were all part of it, you know. They all take credit for being founders.
3: Yeah, I never heard a lot from Opel. I know who she is, but I never heard a lot from her. But I do know about Garza and Cullors, because they're the two most prominent ones. Mm-hmm. And speaking of matter of fact, I just want to bring something to people. You know, she had an interview last week with Mark Lamont Hill, and she started crying, and she said she only made a salary of $151,000 a professor. And, you know, that it's right-wing people that's coming after her. I said, no. These are black grassroots coming after you. Now, they won't know what to do with this money.
4: Yes.
3: But she always throws out that it's the right-wing attacking me and it's very dangerous.
4: I mean, what else is she going to say? What else can she say?
3: I got you.
4: Well, she has to say something or show the receipts.
3: Well, you met Miss Patrice, so I'm going to sit back and let you explain how everything that happened with Mike Brown. If anybody got some questions, I'll say hold on and let them. I'll put it their comment on the screen and maybe you can read it back. But I want you to explain Mike Brown, Patrice Cullors, Brittany Packney Cunningham, B. Ray McKesson. You know,
4: well, it's so many of them.
3: Yeah, I know, but I can tell the names that's really, really been out there talking on the crap. And then we got to get on King D. Seals, too, because that's the cherry on the top.
4: Well, when they came here, they didn't come as Black Lives Matter, okay? No one heard anything about Black Lives Matter, I think, until after Eric Garner, after they went to New York. But let me backtrack. They came here as freedom fighters, like they were coming to help us, you know, to help organize. That's how it was presented to people, you know, other than the select few, you know, that were in on just how they were going to hijack this. I mean, there were things happening the first night. The first night I was out standing outside the Ferguson Police Department and some people came to me. They already decided who were going to go in and be leaders and just position themselves. And, you know, I had a problem with that. I had many problems because no one knew what was going on. The family wasn't there. How are you just going to walk in there without the family? You know, you don't know who they have to represent them. And I mean, what really gives you the right? But I didn't know everyone that was in that group. And I just wasn't going to do that. I wasn't going to be part of that, you know, so I declined. And just from that moment on, I became movement critic. I mean, just public enemy number one. Like, I was one of the people when they came here that they had to try to get on their side. And they tried to get me.
3: Hear me? You hear me? Hold on. What happened? I'm doing knocked you off.
4: Tonight.
3: I couldn't hear you. You just skipped out for a minute.
4: Something happened. Okay, I can see you now.
3: Okay, go ahead.
4: Hear you. Yeah, locked up. What was I saying?
3: You were saying you didn't want to be a part of what happened at whatever that night.
4: Yeah, I didn't want to be, you know, part of that. And just from that point, I was viewed as the opposition. You know, because they already had the game plan. Once they saw that things were developing, they were already positioning people. If you go back, there's an article, I think, that's in The Nation where they were already talking about certain people, you know, and they were among the ones who got elevated and became like the prominent Ferguson protesters.
3: Gotcha. Okay, now in the Mike Brown situation, I know after the Mike Brown situation, maybe about November that year, you had Obama come there and give them some money and talk to them, and Eric Holder came there to meet with them and Benita Gupta and certain other individuals?
4: A lot of individuals came here, and the prominent protesters, they traveled. I mean, they took them on tour just to sell this whole illusion, you know, that you know, Ferguson was still grassroots. I mean, when Black Lives Matter came in, they saw no action here. A lot of people don't know that they were only here for, I believe it was 3 days. They never led anything. You won't find any photos or videos of them leading us. What you will find are video clips and media reports, you know, them jumping in front of the cameras, you know, saying that they started this, you know, that they were organizing us, you know, and they were the leaders.
3: Yep. So what about that night? What about that night when picture with Darren Seals looked like it was Alexis Templeton on a bullhorn and Darren Seals is in the back. That was one of the three nights, right?
4: One of the three nights when Black Lives Matter was there?
3: Yeah.
4: No.
3: Because you did have there is a photo out there that night with Alexis Templeton on a bullhorn and a bunch of white people with someone with communist flags in the back.
4: There were people there, but when Black Lives Matter, when the founders came here, they didn't see any action. No.
3: Okay, got you. Because it was a part on an interview where you had with Phil mm-hmm. Scott, where you mm-hmm. said that you, I think it was you and Darren and Eric, the people in the front that really got to fighting or protest, tear gassed, and got met with military equipment were really
4: we were really out there.
3: That was you. But
4: D-Ray
3: and the other people mm-hmm. were not in the protest getting tear gassed and
4: they were on Twitter. Okay. They were on Facebook. They were tweeting and posting about what we were doing. Okay. They were coming up with hashtags, you know, and creating little social media armies.
3: Gotcha.
4: That's what they were doing.
3: Gotcha. Now with the Mike Brown situation, since you were right there, you met Michael Brown's family and probably more, and they used him as kind of a pawn to launch their agenda.
4: Yes. They tried it in Orlando with Trayvon. They just couldn't get the traction.
3: Gotcha. Because they started out to Occupy Wall Street. They really tried to kick it off in Occupy Wall Street, then they transformed it into Black Lives Matter.
4: Yeah, they jump from issue to issue. You know, it's wherever the nonprofits, whatever they want to focus on. Whatever their issue is, that's where they're going to put the money in. That's where they're going to go.
3: Gotcha. Now, when you met Patrice Cullors and I guess Garza, right?
4: I met Patrice with what's the sister that was the editor of Ebony? What's her name? Jamila LaRue or something like that?
3: Yeah, something like that, yeah.
4: Yeah, I met her and, what's the brother's name? I want to say Antonio...
3: Moore?
4: Maybe Moore, yeah. I met them when they came to Ferguson at St. Mark's Church. And it was interesting because there were so many people coming in and out. There were people dropping off food and supplies. So you really didn't know, like at that point, where people were coming from, because we had people that were coming from just all over the world. And then we had people here, you know, that were coming out. And St. Louis is the type of place where, I mean, I never thought I would see just an outpour like that of just everybody. You know, people came together in ways that I don't think anyone thought was possible.
3: Okay. So that's kind of interesting. So now There's a certain woman in Congress named Cori Bush that was also there too. She's in Congress now, running off the backs of Black Lives Matter. So she riding the wave too.
4: I mean, Democrats, Black Lives Matter. I mean, Barack Obama invited them to the White House. And what did we get out of that? You know, Blue Lives Matter legislation. You know, so at the end of the day, they
3: militarized police departments.
4: Mm-hmm.
3: Okay.
4: Yeah, and the CBC, they voted for that. The CBC voted to militarize police departments.
3: You want to know something? The CBC also had a hand in this anti-Asian hate crime legislation they passed today, too.
4: Of course.
3: So, yeah, they passed that today with a 94-1 vote.
4: Mm-hmm.
3: Yeah, so. But this, the Congressional Black Caucus did vote for that militarization of the police blue alert law. And that was met. That was not met with no heavy opposition on either side of the aisle. Wasn't a close vote. It actually, they love to get in police officers' military equipment.
4: Yes.
3: Now about getting to the D-Ray McKesson's, because D-Ray is an interesting guy who worked for Teach for America along with Brittany Packnett. But D-Ray went on to run for mayor of Baltimore.
4: Mm-hmm.
3: He only got like 2% of the vote. But D-Ray McKesson was not from Ferguson, correct? I don't know, you might drop that again. I don't know, this thing keep on. they might not like this conversation, but that's okay. We got to keep this thing going. Got to learn a lot, so. Come on. Yeah. Wow. I don't know what's going on here today. Can you hear me? I need to go to another secure site. Wow. Damn, dropped out. Come on back in. Well, anyway, she's breaking down a lot of stuff, so I'll probably be on for a while because I'm trying to just break this thing down. Start from the top of this thing. So hope she gets coming back on. She's got a lot of information. Yeah, he's from BMOR. I know he's from BMOR. He was with Teach for America, him and Brittany Packnett, Cunningham, and others. Yeah, that's who he is. He's also LGBTQ, so go figure that one out. Oh, damn it, she was in. Come back in. Ah, you back?
4: Wow, okay. Can you hear me? Yeah.
3: And look, I don't know. But anyway, I was getting to D-Ray McKesson, right?
4: Mm-hmm.
3: And D-Ray and Brittany Packer and Cunningham were teaching for America, but D-Ray is from Baltimore, and he only got 2.5% of the vote.
4: Mm-hmm.
3: So D-Ray went on to be at the GLAAD Gala, where he talked about his life as a gay man and so forth and so on. But I don't know. D-Ray was met with a lot of opposition in Ferguson, including by King D. Seals, when King D. Seals, you know, gave him a little smack. You know.
4: Yes.
3: Were you there when it happened?
4: No, I wasn't there when it happened, but we spoke about it afterwards. Darren, that was him. You know, he was the heart and soul of our movement. Very confrontational. But in righteousness, you know, what people don't understand is that there's more to this than just you know, performance. You know, a lot of people get caught up in the performance, in the symbolism, first blacks, you know, and things like that. And what happens is people are so caught up in the superficial, but there's a lot of, I mean, while ignoring just the very real, you know, that's happening while this is going on. Like, I'm trying to think of a way I can phrase this. I don't know, man. It's like BLM is just so this romanticized view of what the struggle is, you know, and people are caught up in that. You know, we have people trying to create brands, you know, off the struggle.
3: Mm-hmm. Well, you know what? You're exactly right, because the other day, after the trial was over, Nancy Pelosi sat right there on with the Congressional Black Caucus and actually said, "Thank you, George Floyd, for sacrificing your life for justice." No, yeah. Thank you, George Floyd, for sacrificing your life for an agenda.
4: Mm-hmm.
3: That's what that's about. That's an agenda they're trying to push.
4: Yeah, it's an agenda. They're trying to present this image of change, like police reform. You know, like things are happening. You had one officer, you know, that got convicted, you know, out of how many just since Ferguson? You know, we're not going to end police brutality one conviction at a time.
3: Well, okay, this brother says, I'm suspicious of any organization tries to pit black men against black women and vice versa. Yes.
4: Yeah, that's one of the first things they did when they came to Ferguson. They created that rift. There wasn't a rift before they got there. No one cared about, you know, sexuality, identity, none of that. You know, there was no black girl magic. You know, it was just people coming out, you know, and people getting in where they could fit in. You know, and contrary to just this myth that they put out that, you know, it was just all strong black women, you know, no, I mean, brothers were out there in numbers, you know, at 2, 3, 4 in the morning, you know, in West Florissant, brothers were out there. It was sisters out there too, but brothers were out there. They got pushed out.
3: Okay. Well, okay. Now the tone of the police there, I mean, because I know that a lot of real protesters, not show testers and ho testers, mm-hmm. Mm-hmm. Real protesters got arrested, put to jail, and some of them still in there today, right?
4: Mm-hmm.
3: While D-Ray McKesson and them got arrested and got to go home.
4: Yes.
3: Mm-hmm. And then they sent Al Sharpton and Messy Jesse down there.
4: They sent everybody down here. You know, so whoever they could get.
3: Explain to me something, because we got a new girl in Black Girl Magic lately named, what's the girl name? Pushing it. Oh, yeah. When Al Sharpton, well, the brother just brought it up. Thank you, brother, for reminding me her name. Is Tamika Mallory a part of BLM?
4: They have a lot of, okay, let's put it like this. They're all in collusion, you know, because she was part of Al Sharpton's network. I don't know if people know that she's like his protege.
3: She's Al Sharpton. Yeah, that's all she is.
4: Yeah, so, I mean, they're all connected, you know. That network, BLM, Benjamin Crump, Sean King, D-Ray, you know, the usual suspects, like the people that pop up all the time.
3: Well, Cadillac commercials, stuff like that, yeah.
4: Mm-hmm.
3: It's mighty funny you're talking about this guy brought up Tamika Mallory.
4: Mm-hmm.
3: And, a couple weeks ago, we had the queen in the building, Queen Amidah Shakur. And that's who I brought up to your attention. And you might need to shoot over there because she's got way more followers than I got, but it is okay. I don't worry about the followers. I just worry about getting the truth out, so it doesn't even matter. But she had a brother on her channel, and they were discussing Tamika Mallory's finances. And the video went off, and they put her in jail for, I think.
4: Mm-hmm. I'm not YouTube surprised. Jail.
3: They put her in YouTube jail for a week. Let's put it like that.
4: Mm-hmm.
3: But these were tax documents, Tamika Mallory's finances, which I think it was from 2017 with taxable income.
4: Mm-hmm.
3: Of $2.5 million.
4: Mm-hmm.
3: She's saying she's only getting $100,000 from Open Society Foundations. That I don't care if you get $100,000 that Open Society Foundations. That's Soros. So anybody connected with George Soros, I'm staying the hell away from anyway. Yeah.
4: Definitely. I've had people ask me, like, what's the problem with Soros? You know, and these are people who never research Soros, people who, you know, they just see dollar signs, you know, the same way when Bloomberg ran for president and you saw all of these Black Democrats falling over themselves, you know, to sell out. And he was just buying them, you know, just like slaves on the slave block, just buying them left and right. 2 million here, 5 million there, just giving them money, you know, for their organizations. Or for whatever, you don't see anyone inquiring about that money.
3: Let me say something to this brother here. He's saying that Mallory has an organization to help freedom. Mm-hmm. She's been around a long time as an activist and like BLM, but actually she's fronting too when you look at those them financial receipts to Tamika Mallory, you know that she's fronting over.
4: I mean, they're not getting paid like that. Like, money is being funneled to fund all these things that are happening in this whole AstroTurf movement. You know, look at the synchronized, like, protests, and they've had these, like, around the world. Don't you remember when George Floyd was murdered? You turned on the TV and just everywhere at the same time, you know, people were protesting. You know, that takes money, you know, to do things like that.
3: Well, I realized one thing about the George Floyd thing and also with this Deontay Wright thing.
4: Mm-hmm.
3: I realized one thing with the Deontay Wright in Chicago. No, in Minnesota, he had Chicago head on. But look, as soon as he was, remember, they were already getting on Patrice Cullors week before, right?
4: Mm-hmm.
3: As soon as the Deontay Wright thing happened, they already was out there with the placard signs already 2 hours before, later.
4: Yeah.
3: And then another thing that got me was they were already, BLM was already on their website saying, donate to the Deontay Wright Fund. How you doing, Dick?
4: They're on it.
3: Yeah.
4: I call them the BLM Industrial Complex.
3: Yeah, they...
4: They got it locked up.
3: 2 hours. Now
4: they got it locked up.
3: Chicago. You in St. Louis. I went to Chicago. They got buses and two of them around the country.
4: Yeah, they get around.
3: Yeah, they get
4: around.
3: They're
4: not just catching buses. They're flying in. Al Sharpton flew in on a private jet.
3: Yeah. That's right. They flying on private jets and they getting vacations in the islands. But I want to ask you a question about Miss Cullors' recent finances of these houses. You knew she was getting around like that, but it just let people know more about her.
4: I mean, like I said, in 2014, 2015, 2016, there were tens of millions of dollars coming in. Okay, I saw this. And the money wasn't going to the community. It wasn't going to the family. You know, I'm seeing people who were broke. I mean, getting broke off, you know, rags to riches stories, you know, people becoming these, I don't want to say characters, you know, but just becoming, well, they, in retrospect, they were characters. You know, they're just wearing a costume. You know, they're putting on the show. It's all performance. You know, but back then people they weren't trying to hear that. Everyone wanted to believe, you know, they wanted to believe that this grassroots movement just popped up and, you know, white people just cared so much and these corporations and nonprofits, you know, they cared so much. But I mean, even at the same time, the evidence was there. You know, you look at the WikiLeaks, you know, it came out with that. You look at, you know, how Hillary responded when she was confronted, you know, by Black Lives Matter. I mean, and there were so many other warning signs. I mean, look at the whole Blue Lives Matter legislation. You know, and we see these things happening, but, you know, still we choose to partake in the illusion. You know, and then we wonder why nothing changes.
3: I got a question for you. A guy said he noticed that Tamika and even Alicia Garza seems they want to attack Samaria Rice or just make it seem as though she is crazy. Your thoughts on that?
4: I mean, they have no other defense other than to attack the messenger. That's it. It's either do that or produce the tax receipts. You know, they could produce the tax receipts and all of this would go away. The fact that they don't, you know, that, I mean, people should look at that. Why wouldn't they? You know, they're working for the people. These donations, you know, they receive them on behalf of the people. Okay, it's not their personal money. You know, it's not for them to do with what they will. You know, they jumped out in front of this protest movement, you know, and they overshadowed a lot of the work that was being done on the ground by real activists. You know, a lot of funds that could have went to support those actions were funneled into their coffers.
3: You know, Mr. CJ was talking to me last week. Mm-hmm. He talked about those WikiLeaks documents, right?
4: Mm-hmm.
3: And he also pointed out that D-Ray and others were really federal agents working for the state. And, but they were trying to front off like activists, but they really COINTELPRO intelligence agents. Or transformed into that, better yet.
4: Well, what I can tell you about my research, researching the founders of Black Lives Matter, they've been part of this whole nonprofit industrial complex for years. This was not new for them. Okay, maybe doing it at this level was new for them, but just being part of the whole nonprofit, you know, machine, and you know how predatory and exploitive that is, like towards our community. They came out of that. So it shouldn't come as any surprise that, you know, they hijacked the movement.
3: Yep. And now they are Black Lives Matter Incorporated and running off $1 million, and they raised $10.6 million.
4: Well, we don't know who they are. We know who they tell us they are. You know, because now they're Black Lives Matter Global Network. But in 2014, there was no Black Lives Matter Global Network. And they were still getting money.
3: Okay. Explain to me the Tory Russell, Mike Brown thing here.
4: The Tory Russell what?
3: You Tory Russell out? Thing when he said they haven't been paying him any money.
4: That he was a post. I stumbled upon a document online and just doing my research into the money that was coming into Ferguson. And it was a PDF that contained just a list of monies, amounts, who it went to, you know, everything. And up until this time, no one even knew that, you know, any money existed, let alone, you know, the tens of millions that were listed in this document. I made a post about it. Darren shared the post. Actually, he created his own post talking about it. He read it and he knew that, you know, this money was not going into the community, you know, and so he confronted Tory Russell on a post about that. It's one of, I think it was posted a week before he was murdered. And in the post, Tory's first instinct was to lie. You know, he claimed to not know anything about the money, you know, and Darren actually had to press him, you know, to get him to finally admit, okay, money did come in, but I didn't get

0: the transgenderism, the LGBT movement that they were pushing, they got exposed. And coincidentally, I think two or three of them got found in a burning car with a shot. Darren Seals was one. Somebody was hung. And I think another one was found in a burning car. So these were, they got caught out there by somebody that knew they were trying to expose. I know you said, even yourself, they tried, I think you said you almost got ran off the road one night or something like that. So,
1: yeah.
0: And I mean, go ahead.
1: You got to understand, St. Louis, this is the murder capital. Anything could be made to look like anything, okay? And yeah, it would just be, you know, oh, well, because crime happens here all the time. Lots of mysterious deaths. I mean, just within a short period of time. And if you look at, I mean, just statistically, you know, what are the odds that all of these people connected to the movement, you know, whether you're talking about Skeeter or Darren or Bassem, you know, just dying, you know, under mysterious circumstances, being murdered, you know, assassinated, we don't know. And just the fact that no one has called for a task force. You know, we have a new black mayor. She hasn't called for a task force. She's talking about combining some of the, working with the county to combine some of the services, you know, between the city and the county, but they're not talking about a task force. You know, they're not talking about reopening the murder of Mike Brown, that investigation, you know, or launching an investigation into the murder of Darren Seals, you know, let alone any of the other activists or any of the other cases of officer-involved shootings.
0: Okay, let me ask a question about King D. Seals. How did you run into King D. Seals? And I know you had a special relationship with him as far as getting bringing this thing to prominence, because a lot of people loved what Darren Seals was representing. And he kind of touched me, too, when I heard how he represented himself. And he stood up to him, because he always used to post tweets about that he was going to find his page today. And he was exposing them to the fullest back then.
1: Definitely to the fullest. I met Darren. He responded to one of my posts. I didn't know him before Ferguson. I'd seen him during the protest. He just stood out to me because he had like a silent rage. I mean, you could just see the intensity in him, you know, as he just stood there. He really didn't have to do anything, you know, that's just who he was. But we connected, you know, and just started teaming up, you know. I was able to, I mean, he was pretty much grounded in his truth, because he witnessed a lot of this. Okay, he was part of that whole little clique, you know, the prominent protesters, the frontliners, you know, he was part of that. And he walked away from it once he recognized it for what it was. And that created, you know, a lot of strife, you know, and a lot of animosity, because, I mean, at this time, like I said, millions of dollars, you know, had been funneled through Ferguson. People were getting broke off. People were getting makeovers, whole new lives. And people didn't want to give that up. People didn't want to be exposed. And I mean, man, this is still even difficult to talk about now, you know, just knowing that nothing's been done. Okay, no investigation, no nothing. I don't think I've really heard them say much about Darren until this request for $20 million. I think it included, I think they said they were going to, like, give some money to the family or something like that.
0: Okay, now, the story I read, he left General Motors and stuff. But what is that organization that Darren, it was another organization that Darren had exposed. It was a white lady running the organization.
1: That could be any organization.
0: Yeah, but I can't
1: resource
0: think of it right
1: generation. Now. You're talking about Resource Generation, the one that raised the money, the $1 million.
0: Yeah, I think that's.

0: But
1: Like,
0: they,
1: yeah.
0: yeah. A lot of affluent, the org consisted of affluent white kids. They raised over $1 million for Mike Brown's birthday and basically just kept all the money. They split it among the people in the orgs that they wanted to give a cut, but nothing to the Brown family, nothing to the movement, nothing to the Ferguson, the community, just nothing. And there were, I mean, that one organization wasn't unique in doing that. I mean, Ferguson was a org paradise, you know. It was like Disneyland for protesters and activists, you know, the place you come to get your credibility, to launch an org, because the people who were coming here, they knew about orgs and they knew how the grift went, you know. So the first thing they did when they got here was set up orgs and use some of the local protesters as the faces of these orgs. And they started soliciting money. I mean, there were a lot of groups here soliciting money. And a lot of these Ferguson groups weren't even from Ferguson. I mean, there were groups calling themselves Ferguson, you know, having Ferguson in their names that were really from New York, you know, and other places.
1: Trying to think. Now with Darren, he was very strong-willed, but I realized that you miss Brittany Farrell, who I guess is a nurse or whatever. She had put on her Twitter page, and thank you for reposting it. I cannot wait through the day we drag Darren's ass through the streets. And she was saying how she couldn't stand black men.
0: Yeah, she called him trash. She
1: That's
0: called
1: right.
0: brothers trash. Yeah, and I remember first seeing that tweet, like, how are you at the forefront of this movement? You know? And that was allowed. You know, so even back then, you know, we weren't just screaming about the money. We were talking about all the contradictions.
1: Did now somebody said, did Talib Kweli, the rapper, get any money?
0: Yeah, he set up a bail fund, and it's pretty much the same thing, you know. He set up a bail fund on Indiegogo, said that he was, you know, collecting money for protesters. You know, protesters are out here, they need our support, you know, they need help with living expenses. And he raised money. I think he raised like maybe 175,000 and just kept the money. You know, he split it among himself and his friends. You know, there's no list of people that he bailed out. And then when called out on it, he had his publicist release just, I mean, a note stating, you know, what they say he did with the money. There was no like canceled check stubs or wire transfer numbers or anything like that. It's just, okay, we gave these people 20,000. We gave them, you know, 5,000. I mean, there was money that was still unaccounted for, you know, and that was all just pretty much swept under the rug. You know, but he took credit for bailing out Josh. You know, it was Ferguson protesters who bailed him out, and they worked like really hard, you know, to get him out. And then Talib Kweli just, you know, gets on social media and just takes credit for it. You know, and even back then, I believe Tori Russell was actually caping for Talib Kweli, you know, saying that people just wanted credit. Yeah, people wanted, it's not that people wanted credit for what they were doing. People just weren't going to let you take credit for what they were doing. You know, are these outsiders? You know, but Tory, you know, he was down with that. He was part of all of that. You know, so I just have a problem with people who, you know, were complicit. You know, they were part of it. They smeared people, sabotaged people, you know, like the real grassroots activists, you know, and it was all good until the gravy train jumped the track for them. You know, now they're trying to rebrand themselves as these, you know,
1: Social justice
0: war. Yeah, you know. And it's just disgusting.
1: I would like to hear you two speak with Kareem Johnson, because he also spoke with a lot of these activists here. Kareem Johnson, you know who that is?
0: No, I don't.
1: Okay.
0: Tell me.
1: I don't know. This is this guy in chat. I'm going to just post it.
0: Okay. Thing.
1: And I have to look it up later.
0: Okay.
1: But thank you for the information, EDEC, on that. Now, with Mr. Seals, because I got a couple of questions to ask. Now, obviously, by him being so outspoken, he also was targeted, and that's how he got caught out. But if he slapped D-Ray, I'm pretty sure they had an animosity to go back and get him sooner or later.
0: Well, there were a lot of people that had issue with him, you know, not just D-Ray or, you know, the women in Black Lives Matter. There were people within our own movement, you know, that had problems with him, problems with both of us. We were targeted. Man, it's so much happened, you know, back during that time. I don't think people fully understand, like I said, because BLM sold them this illusion of what protest was, and it was just basically performance, you know. Meanwhile, on the ground, we got people being shot and set on fire.
1: Mm-hmm.
0: You know, and none of them got justice. None of them got justice. You know, and like I said, we have Black people in position now. We have a Black chief, Black public safety director, a Black mayor, Black county prosecutor, Black circuit attorney. You know, the DAs here are Black. We have a Black Police Officers Association, you know, and none of them, I mean, they can't work together to get justice for Black people. They can't open and investigate these cases.
1: Yep. You're right about that. Now, when it comes to, there's another person I'm thinking about, hold on. What's the good? Cori Bush, that's it. Cori Bush. And she was in Ferguson too, right?
0: Yeah, she was in Ferguson.
1: Okay. So, was she part of them or did she get co-opted?
0: Cori Bush kind of emerged, like, there were like cycles, you know, rounds. Like the first round was when you saw the Tory Russells, the Tef Poes, the Alexis, the Nettas, you know, all of them. The second round was when you saw like the Bruce Franks and Rasheen Aldridge's, even though he was there from the start, from the Ferguson Commission. And then after those two groups, you know, had their moments, you know, then came Cori Bush. You know, by that time, the movement was totally fractured. It was fragmented. It was just little groups doing their things.
1: Yeah.
0: So she came out of a group of that was backed by white progressives. And by the time, she ran against Lacey Clay before and she lost. I don't know if people are aware of that. She ran again against him at one. And by that time, I think people were just, I mean, the anti-incumbent sentiment was so high. And then plus Lacey, he didn't do any, you know, campaigning. I think if he would have at least showed up, he probably could have won. But the fact that he did nothing, and that's pretty much St. Louis politics. I mean, they have these politicians, no one runs against them for the most part. So they win all the time. They keep their seat all the time. That's why, you know, I stress to people that these are all Democrats at the end of the day. They don't even run against each other. Okay? Once they put someone in position, that's it.
1: This guy says, Cori Bush is one of the biggest mouths in Congress. She has a lot to say, but at the end of Dave, she would toe the party line like voting for Nancy Pelosi to be Speaker of the House again.
0: Yeah, that's like the first thing she did when she got in there. You know, so that set the tone. I mean, if you go in the door compromising, that's it.
1: Yeah.
0: And I mean, what legislation has she passed or gotten passed? And you have to be able to do that. I mean, she's a legislator. That's what they do. That's their job. And she's not doing her job. So we're not being impacted by her being there. You know, if she's not going to do the job she was sent there to do, she's just taking up space.
1: I mean,
0: she doesn't even have to pass bills, you know, just disrupt what they're trying to do. You know, be an informant for the people. Let the people know what's going on up there. I mean, that's why people voted her in. They didn't vote her in to be the little Democrat, the good little Democrat. You know, she's supposed to go in there and like I said, disrupt, agitate, you know, prevent them from doing what they want to do. Throw monkey wrenches. You know, leverage.
1: Now, so I want to ask you, you know, about when Darren got murdered, what was your first thoughts? I mean, how did it affect you? I know it took a lot to get over that.
0: Man, we actually, he and I had been talking regularly that week. Labor Day weekend was coming up. And we were just talking about some things that were going on in the movement, some things that we were working on, and just trying to take the platform to the next level. This is when he was joining HandsUpDon'tShoot.com and, you know, STL Hip Hop, and he was about to start his own YouTube platform. And like I said, we were having a lot of conversations. The only thing that was really different at that time in terms of the conversations were the ones we were having about the money and the things that we were posting, you know, and him being very vocal, you know, and in your face and even confrontational, you know, with people about the money. I was just posting like I normally do every day. You follow me, so you see that I post every morning.
1: Yeah.
0: And I remember seeing the story.
1: You get up early too.
0: I remember seeing the story about a body being found, shot and set on fire, but they didn't really have a lot of details. And I remember bookmarking that I was going to circle back to see what was what. And I just continued posting, and someone came in one of my comments of my post and said they killed Darren last night. You know, and I remember reading that comment just over and over and over again. You know, and at the same time thinking, oh my God, he hasn't called me back or text me back, because we would, you know, go back and forth in the mornings, you know, sometimes, because sometimes he would share one of my posts, you know, or he would send me some information that I would post. So during that time we were working on, he was trying to set up an interview for us to do together with, I think it was Irritated Genie. And he wanted to know, huh?
1: That would have been a good interview.
0: Yeah, and he was asking me if I wanted to do the interview, and we were talking. That was one of the things we were talking about. I think even the night before, you know.
1: Irritated Genie just before he died.
0: Yeah, he did, and he wanted to go back and bring me on there, and we were going to do the interview together. So, you know, I just noticed, like, he hasn't called me. I mean, it was so surreal, because it's just like you just got thrown and left. You know what I'm saying? Like, something just totally out of the blue that you're not expecting. And at first you're kind of, like, trying to wrap your brain around, you know, this new reality that's being forced upon it. You know, so I just kept reading the words on the screen over and over again, you know. And then by this time, there was more information out, you know, the news articles, you know, and it took a while for local news to even, like, say that he was a Ferguson activist. I don't know if they were afraid to say that or what, you know, but the Washington Post and Huffington Post and, you know, all the major publications and CNN and all of them, they quickly identified him as a member of Black Lives Matter. And we had to like really push back against that, you know, because he wasn't a member of Black Lives Matter. You know, he and I worked to expose Black Lives Matter, you know, and they were trying to just hijack, you know, even his death. You know, they were questioning people like D-Ray, and you know, he had no love for D-Ray, you know, Arnetta, but these are the people that are speaking out.
1: Netta's the one you told me worked at the Sprint store. They went from rags to riches, right?
0: Oh, yeah, she's one of those. I mean, some of them were in school, but it wasn't like, you know, oh, they're in school and they just have these great lives. And you, it wasn't any of that. I mean, if you live in St. Louis, you already know what the deal is in St. Louis. And even if you have it okay, there's so many people who don't, you know, so you can't just sit comfortably, you know, because you're going to be impacted. I mean, whether you're trying to get it or you're trying to keep it.
1: Yeah, I do want to thank my friend. I'm glad Chairman Fred came down there to see you when you were there. They found out that they found out very quickly when they went that thing was a co-opted sideshow, something like that.
0: Yeah, it really got bad.
1: We even had Malik Shabazz come down there.
0: Man, everyone came here. Everybody came here. I mean, Mike Brown was the George Floyd of that time. You know, no one ever saw anything like that before. We were the spark.
1: Now, about the Mike Brown incident, can you explain it more? I mean, I've read about it plenty of times, but I know they left it violently in the street for 4 hours, but I'm just trying to find out, how did that really go down?
0: I mean, what I can tell people, and I don't even know if you can find this online anymore, but there was a CNN article that had a video of two white construction workers. It was taken probably seconds after Mike Brown was shot, and they were holding their hands up and saying, "Why did you shoot him?" They were asking Darren Wilson that. And they were holding their hands up the way Mike Brown had his hands up. Okay, these two guys did not testify for the grand jury. They just went completely missing in action. But CNN did a story about these two white construction workers. I mean, that tells the story right there. He had his hands up. It wasn't even just that they left him in the street like a dog. You know, it's the fact that they like purposely discredited him. You know, they tried to make his life seem, you know, unworthy. You know, they released a video showing that they said depicted a strong arm robbery. I don't know if you remember that.
1: Yeah, I remember.
0: The photo with the store owner, you know, but that photo was part of an actual video. And there was a whole story behind that that came out in the, what was it called? Strange Fruit documentary, where they talked about Mike Brown exchanging weed for cigarillos. And so he exchanged weed for cigarillos with the clerks and left the cigarillos there and went back to retrieve them. Now, this is not speculation. This was all actually captured on video, you know, but they didn't release that video. Like, no one ever saw that video until years after Ferguson.
1: You want to know something? That's mighty funny because even with this George Floyd Chauvin case, by the third day, I already knew what happened. I mean, they had maybe about a week, because George Floyd actually asked to get out of the car and be put on the ground. There's a video out there that you can find that. That's not my issue. The issue is, why is Cup Food Store still open when this was a front for drugs and suspected human trafficking, which it already was.
0: See?
1: Which I had went to check up on Cut Foods and what they were doing, right?
0: Mm-hmm.
1: But nobody from that Cut Foods store was there to testify, and I don't think in the Mike Brown case, nobody from that store was made to testify either.
0: No, I mean, all of this was done
1: they
0: in
1: never
0: secret.
1: Start with the beginning, and they don't show all the evidence.
0: No, that's most people don't even know the beginning of this story. You know, they think Black Lives Matter owes $90 million, you know, that is in dispute, you know, that they made last year. You know, that's the extent of what they think this is all about. You know, and whether or not Patrice Cullors, you know, a Black woman can make money, you know, for her family. That's what they think this is about. They have no idea about, you know, Ferguson, the hijacking of Ferguson, Darren Seals. You have to remember a lot of these younger protesters, let's say they're 21 right now, you know, how old were they when Ferguson happened? 14, 15?
1: Yeah.
0: You know, so a lot of them, that's history, you know, to them. You know, they're not aware of any of this. They're just coming in right now and, you know, their frame of reference is like George Floyd.
1: Well, wasn't it somebody you say that got paid $750 for doing something?
0: Oh, that was Netta and Dream Hampton got into it on Twitter. People may know Dream Hampton. I'm trying to think of the last big thing she did. I think she did the Lifetime R. Kelly story.
1: Oh, yeah.
0: Yeah, that's her. But yeah, she tweeted that she paid Netta $750 to snatch the mic from Al Sharpton.
1: Wow.
0: And that actually happened. I don't know if they scrubbed it from the internet, but she did snatch the mic from Al Sharpton. We just didn't know that Dream Hampton gave her $750 to do it.
1: That's interesting. Now there was another. Let me see who else was down there. I know they sent Eric Holder that. I try and think of because it was something that happened. I know that Black Lives Matter that year was meant to try to influence the election after the election of Trump. They just stopped. They just went away for a long time. Like they weren't. They were still out, but they weren't like out. They weren't over the cameras anymore.
0: Mm-hmm.
1: So it seems to me they always come out during election years, kind of.
0: Well, yeah, they have to galvanize the Black vote. You know, they have to, you know, they use fear tactics. They use a lot of different tactics to get Black people to the polls. You know, stroll to the poll. What's the other one? The stripper video. You know, there is no shame. No shame. What was the stripper commercial?
1: Oh,
0: come
1: that
0: on,
1: was
0: somebody in your chat.
1: Get your booty to the bowl.
0: Yeah, see? And then they had the Black Greeks do the stroll to the polls. I mean, it's all about voting with Democrats. That's it. That's their only issue. You know, especially Black Democrats, that's it, voting, voter suppression, you know, voter intimidation. It's always about the vote. And I don't understand it, you know, why Black people are so pressed all the time, you know, because they get nothing in exchange for their vote, you know, and to hear people say not just that your ancestors died for your right to vote, but even, well, why would they try so hard to keep us from voting if it didn't matter? To keep you from doing things that do matter. You know, as long as you think there is value, you know, in that system, you're going to keep trying, you're going to keep participating, you know, and even trying to reform that. You're not going to, you know, break away and build your own. You're not going to do that. That's how they keep you engaged, you know, by just saying, you know, dangling the vote carrot. You know, and we want that carrot so bad. So we're not going to do anything else but chase that carrot.
1: You want to know something, though? You want to know something, though, in the order of seriously, though?
0: What?
1: I will say in this election, that changed a little bit because you got people claiming they voted, right?
0: Mm-hmm.
1: But when I looked at a voter participation sheet, it was like 26% of black people had only registered at a point in time. And actually, a lot of people in a lot of states, they had the lowest voter participation on blacks since 2006. As a matter of fact, I think
0: it's the older blacks. You know,
1: yeah.
0: They're the ones. The younger blacks are, you know, they're not down with this. And I think this is going to be the first time where they don't have the younger black vote coming to replace, you know, the older blacks that are dying off.
1: That's a good thing, but I was telling a friend of mine, had even researched. I said, wait a minute. Most young black people I talk to, they either say they're voting for Donald Trump or they're not voting. So I said that I already know what's up. But see, when you claim that, right?
0: Mm-hmm.
1: But common sense could tell you, you got to vote the duty to put to represent those who put you in office, right?
0: Mm-hmm.
1: Well, as I always tell people, if you claim you put them in office, they're doing it for. Look, most of the time look like they're doing it for illegals, right?
0: Mm-hmm.
1: Well, there you go. That's who really put them in office, them and the LGBTQ. Wasn't you. You're just a front man running cover for their little fraudulent scheme. You're just a front man. But you happen to be that front man because you think you're getting something, but the agents getting legislation and everybody else. And matter of fact, you know the sad thing about agents?
0: What?
1: 31% of them voted for Donald Trump, and they actually get more than you get. That's the funny part.
0: Everyone gets more than we get. Because anytime you just, well, I'm going to tell you this off top. I don't trust the vote, the electoral process. I don't trust any of that. I've seen them. You know, I know what they do. You know, so with that said, but even to play the little game, you know what I'm saying? If you don't leverage what you have, you know, in the before they get in there, by the time they're in there, they're in there. They're not going to do anything for you while they're in there. But see, they need us
1: to be a buffer.
0: Yeah, to be a buffer and to, you know, they need black bodies standing in line, you know, waiting to vote. You know, that's why, you know, they have so few machines. So they could give this illusion of, look at all these black people out here standing and waiting to vote.
1: Yeah.
0: You know, like here in St. Louis, they always say we have record turnout. I don't know how, because people are fleeing, you know, in droves. Like, where are these new people coming in? They're always talking about registering, you know, new voters. Where are these people? Because I don't see all these people moving into the region. And the people here who want to vote, they're already registered to vote. So where are all these new voters coming from? That's what I want to know.
1: Let me tell you something. St. Louis, Detroit, Michigan, New York City. It's three other states. Their populations are declining, like, with the quickness. People are moving out of those places.
0: Mm-hmm.
1: So they ain't got no new voters coming in. I'm going to tell you that right now.
0: Exactly.
1: New York parts of New York is probably like a ghost town. You either got people homeless on the street or not even living anymore because they tired of all the liberal bullshit. Okay. Detroit, Michigan, daggone, they had over 1 million people in the population one time. They got down to almost 700,000 people one time recently. A lot of people have left that city. So, you know, even parts of Chicago, people are leaving. So, you know, St. Louis, Missouri, like you said, speaking of St. Louis, Missouri, California too, brother. That's right. California, a lot of people leaving too. That's another place. Yeah, but what's the daggone organization that was in Missouri? It was called, they got $5,000 to protest.
0: More was part of that. You talking about the cut the check.
1: Yeah.
0: Millennials. Yeah, it was like I told you, some of the white orgs that were using the young black Ferguson protesters as the black faces, you know, they were getting the money. protesters were doing the work.
1: That's right. Now, is this the same? No, that's Mississippi. I thought Benny Thompson was down there. No, that's Benny Thompson, Mississippi. Sorry, wrong state. But I do understand your what I call your drive, and I'm almost glad that you are able to get to come and get your word out, because I appreciate your courage. The brother says Stacey Abrams from his home state of Georgia. She is a compromiser, pure and simple, especially as a state house rep. Stacey Abrams is a piece of shit. That's what she is. She's a you know, with all due respect, sister, Stacey Abrams is a Democrat bedwinch. That's all she is. So, you know, I don't even waste my time listening to Stacey Abrams. It is what it is. I mean, and she's in a long line of other bedwinch. As a matter of fact, you know, somebody was thinking about you this weekend. Miss Nyota, because we had a person who was actually from Missouri make a lot of sense out there in Minnesota. Her name is Maxine Waters. Because you know, Maxine Waters grew up in Missouri, or it was born here.
0: Yes, her sister died in a nursing home here of COVID.
1: Yep. I know. Your thoughts on Miss Maxine?
0: I think her time has come and gone. I think that, you know, there should be term limits. I don't believe in career politicians. I don't believe that just because you know how to, you know, manipulate the system to get yourself reelected over and over again means that you should be allowed to do that. You know, right now, I mean, Derek Chauvin, I mean, he has a good chance for appeal. Democrats are downplaying this, you know, but I mean, even the judge said it. The judge made it part of the official record. Okay, so, you know, he has a good chance as appeal. Not just at that, I think even with the charges he was convicted of, because how do you convict someone of murder and manslaughter?
1: You can't do both.
0: You know, and they convicted him of both. So he has a good chance for appeal. I mean, think about it. In 2 or 3 years, you know, this will be a distant memory, and we'll be talking about the next George Floyd. You know, because we thought change was going to come after Mike Brown, you know, change didn't come after Mike Brown, you know, or Eric Garner or Tamir Rice. You know, I can name so many, you know, even after George Floyd, what's changed?
1: Well, this is what I'll say about Maxine Waters. I mean, like I said, she presided over the place in 1991 when Rodney King was beaten, and she, you know, didn't do anything about that. She says, well, Edek, yes, you're right, John Lewis, one of your reps, sorry to say that he didn't do shit for black people.
0: Neither. I mean, but I'm asking you, what has she done different?
1: Oh, she hadn't done anything.
0: With whatever scenario you ask, you know, or you produce, what has nothing's changed.
1: Well, like I said, I didn't have a problem with the statement she said. I just said that, you know, she's marching at the behest of Nancy Pelosi. And Nancy Pelosi told you that George Floyd was a blood sacrifice for the most part. That's the funny thing I said about her. So when Nancy Pelosi tell Maxine Waters to go out and play, she goes out and plays.
0: Yeah, she went out there.
1: Yeah. Because Nancy Pelosi ain't going to do it. They're going to send that Maxine Waters to do it. Whatever Nancy Pelosi says, that's where she goes, because when Nancy Pelosi told them Negroes up there, John Lewis included, don't you go help Cynthia McKinney after that Hurricane Trina thing, they said Cynthia McKinney out there to die by herself. That's what them Negroes did. That was back in 2005 or in 2006. They didn't want the Democrats to lose the House. When Nancy Pelosi ain't Speaker, they at least try to act like they get something done. When Nancy Pelosi is Speaker, they just sit on their hands and feet. They don't even try to represent like they're doing them black people in Nancy Pelosi. They just say, the hell with this thing. But I will say that Nancy, that Maxine, I just said that when I saw that, a brother in Chicago had already told me about this thing that happened in Chicago, Rakia Boyd and others. Mm-hmm. And he had explained to me that just before the trial happens, BLM or a politician will come out and say something. Either they're going to hijack the jury or they're mm-hmm. going to make the case good for appeal. And what he did does throw the case up in disarray, because you could call it mob justice. They could just throw the damn thing out.
0: Exactly. And people Biden may remember.
1: Biden too, because you can't really, because that's politicizing the issue. Mm-hmm. You got too much other factors in there. So in all honesty, me personally, Derek Chauvin should be he shouldn't even got to trial. He should have been on his back already. But me, if you're mm-hmm. going to sue it, let the process play out and don't bring the politics in it, because that's how you get a situation where the judge can even say yep. something.
0: You're yeah. right.
1: And I don't want the judge to say that, because you got 8 long weeks to wait, right?
0: Mm-hmm.
1: And they might do this under the cover of darkness, do the appeal, might not even put it on the news, because just this week, while that was going on, they voted on a bill in the Senate, 94-6, for debate. And then they passed the bill for the Anti-Asian Hate Crime Act, 94-1. Then, while that's going on, Amber Geiger appeal is due next week.
0: See? And I think Dylann Roof, isn't he filing an appeal?
1: I got to look at that.
0: I thought I saw something.
1: I don't know what that appeal Dylann Roof can file, though. But if he does, hey, it is what it is. They about to remove the federal death penalty, so what? Mm. It is what it is. So brother said it will be overturned. He said only the year has changed. The Come Bring Cash caucus has done nothing but change their clothes when it comes to black people. Or you might be talking about the Kennedy
0: mm-hmm.
1: Club.
0: Mm-hmm.
1: But this brother said, Senator Kennedy, one of my reps, said one time also I've had 3 different congress people due to redistricting. So I do want to ask you a couple more questions about St. Louis. So as we talked about child murders, and we also wanted to talk about the thing that happened at the jail when Kim Gardner, yes, Attorney General Kim Gardner, another Soros paid.
0: She's the circuit attorney, like the DA. She ran on reform, you know, but she's out of the same system that we've been fighting already. And her form of reform is man, it's just really not doing anything. You know, it's just slowing the system like completely down. You know, that was the catalyst for the jail rioting you're seeing right now. People are being held like up to a year before they even get a chance to go to court. You know, and she just has them there. Like she's just slowing it down, you know, and keeping people, you know, locked up while at the same time, you know, saying reform. You know, this is reform. She's also not arresting. Well, I'm not going to say arrest. She's not prosecuting, you know, murders. You know, it right now we already have like the most murders in like 50 years, you know, and nothing's happening. You know, people are not being charged. So there's like people walking around who've murdered people and they continue to murder people, you know, and nothing's happening. There have been cases that have been dismissed on the eve of trial. You know, there's always an excuse. There's always, oh, well, the system is racist, you know, but you have to look at who's running the system, because the system is people, you know, and the people that are running the system now, we have a black mayor. We have a black police chief, a black public safety director, a black circuit attorney, a black county prosecutor, a black president of the Board of Aldermen. You know, we have a whole black police officers association. I mean, what is their purpose? You know, if it's not to protect and serve black people, provide justice to black
1: question
0: people.
1: In the chat, who is Malina Abdullah and what does she have to do with being a Malina Abdullah is a professor, a Marxist professor at, I think, one of them California colleges.
0: Yeah, she's the founder of BLM LA. Well,
1: Yeah.
0: she runs it, yeah. I met her during Ferguson, and actually her father, John Ryman, was one of my day one supporters. I didn't know that was her father. I had no idea that was her father until months and months later. We had a conversation, and he mentioned that that was his daughter. And this was when BLM LA was just really becoming known. They weren't big the way they're big now. But yeah, her father was one of my bigger supporters, and I had to do a story, about the co-option, BLM LA co-opting the movement for justice for Ezell Ford. And that's kind of where we just went our separate ways. He felt that, I owed her, I guess, the my platform, or to I should talk to her. I sat and watched these people. I there is nothing they can say to me. See, it's different when you weren't there and you didn't see it go down. Then, I mean, you can grapple with, whether or not you want to give them the benefit of the doubt. But I watched this. I witnessed this. I know how they move. It's all very intentional. Everything orchestrated.
1: Friend of
0: So
1: mine
0: no, I
1: said,
0: don't give them the benefit of the doubt.
1: black on black crime is done to us by the bootlickers.
0: Yeah.
1: We
0: The
1: got a whole
0: question
1: lot of.
0: is, we have these conversations all the time. What are we going to do about it?
1: You're
0: You know,
1: right.
0: that's where we need to be right now. What are we going to do about this? We know what the problem is. We know who the sellouts and grifters are. We know the game that they're playing, and they've been playing since Ferguson. Okay, so now what are we going to do about this?
1: Right. Well,
0: That's where we need to be. And I'm not really feeling like a sense of urgency for people. People just feel like we have all the time in the world. And we don't. We're on borrowed time as is.
1: that's right. Well, I tell you what. Well, I tell you what, on that, I will say this. One of the solutions is you got to expose and you got to get notoriety and you got to get these fools away from the camera. You got to just like they paid us 750. You can't let them get on camera. You got to start that mic. It's more of these fools. The only problem with exposing Felicia's colors, she got her Twitter friends in the back, just like D-Ray McKesson is. So, you just like I said, I'm just gonna bring you my thing, and I was explaining this to a friend of mine over the last week. These people like Mallory. Doesn't matter. Mallory, the entire Congressional Black Caucus, all I care from anybody. Mallory, Malina Abdullah, doesn't matter. All of them. All these BLM idiots, Corey, whatever. Because at the end of the day, BLM is 11 white people. There are every one or two black people, and usually most of them are women out there anyway, so that's another problem. So it's really a white-led movement, and they just got some black faces in the front. My thing is to say, don't give these people no platform, don't let them speak at your church, extricate them, and get them out of your way. You ain't got to kill them, but they got to get out your way. And if they get in the way, hey. There's a law that they passed in one of these states that said if you block a highway, you can you can ride over a motorist. You can be a motorist and ride over them if they're blocking the highway, and you won't face no liability because in a protest. I'm not saying do that, but we gotta ride through these people, and we gotta just say, look, you're not even welcome to come around us. You are dangerous. We gotta treat them like they're almost like a terrorist around us because what they're doing is putting us in more grave danger.
0: They are, and they're setting us back.
1: Well,
0: They're
1: yeah.
0: setting us back. Yeah.
1: And then when you provide communications for Antifa and these other entities that you bring along with you, you actually really put, because the majority of people that's gotten killed in the protests are black people unsuspectingly.
0: Yes.
1: Because they don't know what they're out there for and they get hurt. Yeah, so, and then also a lot of young, well, not activists, but people that are just out there. This is just riding the wave. They end up getting arrested, and they don't even know what they got arrested for. They think they're protesting, but they're really serving their agenda. And these people don't bail you out either.
0: No, they don't bail you out. And a lot of these state legislatures are passing all types of laws, like punishments, and they're going to start attacking entitlements, food stamps, things like that. Grants, student loans.
1: Minnesota passed a bill like that.
0: See?
1: They said if you protest and you get caught in Minnesota, you will lose your college student loan. Either they pass or they're gonna pass it. It's gonna pass.
0: Oh, it's going to pass because the Republicans control the state legislatures. They control more than the Democrats.
1: Man, that's another problem right there. But I will say that we have to like be vigilant. We have to watch what's going on because, and we got to make moves. I'm glad that you were able to come on and bring your knowledge of the situation. And we're gonna keep in contact because, you mean, like I said, we could go on and on because you got so much information on BLM. You post up on them every morning, you know.
0: Yeah, this is just the intro right here.
1: Yeah,
0: Okay.
1: but you gotta. Because next time, hopefully you can bring some documents because you got receipts, receipts, and receipts. And it's a lady that's watching. They call her the queen of receipts. But I will also I thank the that day we and you talked, and I'm gonna even send this interview to the judge. Let me send this interview to the judge. This could be pretty good. And but I do want you to stay vigilant. I know that you were trying to, as I would say, kind of like keep a low profile of everything that's gone over the years. I'm glad you came back and did an interview and other things because people like you we need to hear, but we also need to make sure that you protect it and also as well. I want people to subscribe to her website of altblacknews.com. I don't even need your Cash App, sister. But that's okay. We're fine another way. You ain't gotta tell it to me right now. Cause I'm, well, yeah, you got a Cash App or something? Hear me? Hello? Man, every time you don't get up good, something goes on. Oh man, here we go again.

0: We ain't done yet. Yeah, I don't know what
1: Man, it's I'm telling you, they don't want this interview to happen.
0: happened. But look, hey, look, we can keep it going. I just wanted to say that I would tell people, I want people to subscribe to your website at allblacknews.com. I'm glad you came on, and I want you gotta, for people like you that got the information and got the receipts, we gotta make sure you protect it. And I gotta find some way for these followers of mine, hopefully, to, would you got a GoFundMe or Cash App or something?
1: The Cash App is Alt Black Media, AltBlackMedia. And basically, that's the movement to build our own media, social media platforms, tech apps, you know, all that stuff. Because we have to be able to control, you know, the narratives and the conversations, you know, as well as the communication, you know. So All Black News is a start, you know, because so many Black content creators are being shadow banned. You know, a lot of them are putting out really good information and analysis, you know, and no one is seeing it because they're either getting deplatformed or their videos or podcasts are being shadow banned and no one is able to see them. So what All Black News is, it's a centralized location for these voices. But I mean, there's so much more we have to do, you know, because we have to build like the infrastructure, which is, you know, servers, you know, we have to worry about bandwidth, creating apps, you know, just all kinds of things, you know, that go along with this, because these are things that we need, you know, because we're not going to be able to build on Facebook or Twitter. You know, what happens when they kick us all off? Then what? What are we going to do?
0: Well, you know, it's mighty funny you're saying that, because I'm glad you brought that up. It's a document. They had a thing in the Congress last week where they were actually telling Facebook and Twitter and these companies, how can you shut down people who they consider to be anti-vaxxers, right?
1: Mm-hmm.
0: But don't think that that conversation is just directed toward anti-vaxxers. That's
1: what they did. This, they were doing this with protesters doing Ferguson. You know, I got terminated. CJ Sullivan got kicked off of Twitter for exposing D-Ray. They are already doing this stuff. It's just going to become more. They're just going to do it more once they decide that, you know, this is up. I mean, they can destroy this movement. I mean, what happens if tomorrow we wake up and all of us have been deplatformed from these social media platforms? And they could do that. Look at what they did to Alex Jones, you know, and people cheered that. They cheered what they did to Trump. If they can censor the president of the United States, I mean, you know, they can censor us. So we, you know, building our own is a must.
0: Yeah. Let me say something here. About that, and I just wanted, because I do want to, I always have you know, followed you and stuff, and I thank you, and I want to give you it's what my brother Real BTV Ron Hurd says, amplified blessings, and thank my website is also kingbjmedia.com. So you know, I always send you stuff, you always send me stuff.
1: Yeah,
0: so I don't know what the things going on, but we gotta have to amplify this message. So thanks for embedding it in your post. I'm sorry I had your name wrong up there, but I do want to thank you for coming on, and I just want to say be blessed, and come on back next time, and you know, I'm gonna give it to the Queen of Receipts and stuff, and we're gonna keep it going.
1: Oh, wow. I mean, people got to understand it's like 7 years. You know, this isn't just $90 million last year. You know, this goes all the way back to the day Mike Brown was murdered. You know, and a lot of people, they don't even know how we got from there to George Floyd.
0: Yeah, you know, well,
1: most of this story has not been told.
0: Okay. Well, I just want to say I want to thank you. I appreciate you. I want you to keep pushing. Don't be scared to get your message out. And I'm going to, you know, keep on trying to get it out myself. So take your time. Bless you. Have a good night.
1: You too. And thanks for having me.
0: No problem. Take care.
2: Rona's Rebellion. Thomas Jefferson said in the Declaration of Independence, when faced with a long strain of abuses with the goal of pursuing despotism, it is the duty of the people to rise up and throw off such government. When injustice becomes law, resistance becomes duty. In the words of the late Dr. Martin Luther King Jr., injustice anywhere is a threat to justice everywhere. This morning, when I woke

is just the same. Bacon's Rebellion. I would like to change it to Rona's Rebellion. Rona's Revolt. Rona's Resistance. We, the people, need to rise up against this wicked government. We, the people, need to execute our civic duty and our unified power. We, the people, must embody our strength, our tenacity, our rights to life, liberty, and the pursuit of happiness. We, the people, have the power, no matter our race, gender, socioeconomic class, or political leaning. We, the people, can have our taxes reduced. We, the people, can have these outdated laws, rules, codes, policies, as well as mandates set ablaze. We, the people, give the Constitution the power it has. We, the people, can stop allowing those whose bank accounts we make swell dictate to us what we can and cannot do, as well as say, and where we can and cannot go. Bacon's Rebellion put the government on notice of who really was in charge. The people were. If they did it back in the 1600s, clearly in 2020, we can and we should. When the people unified, their needs were met along with their demands. We, the people, have the power. We see time and time again, we can be peaceful, we can be joyous, we can be giving, we can be kindred, we can be empathy filled, we can be compassionate, we can refuse, resist, as well as revolt. We can do many, and yet be one. All of these characteristics were needed to build the country to which we proudly call America. This Rona Rebellion, what we are seeing under this vicious and malicious administration, is what I would like to coin the Black Experience. 45 really isn't doing anything new. He is America on steroids. 45 is unafraid. 45 is intentional. And 45 is vocal. But nevertheless, so America he is. 45 make people suffer, stress, and succumb when he is challenged, when he is charged, and when his fragile ego is shown to be none in existence. To me, what he is doing and saying is no different than when America bombed, set ablaze, and continually terrorized our Black communities. What 45 is doing is what America has done to cause the poor rural and urban communities experience. We had everything and everybody we needed in place to be self-sustaining and culturally empowered. What 45 is doing is showing just how we are treated in America. In America, money drives everything. In America, money is made through production. In America, money is access, privilege, opportunity, and resources, of which dictates who can hoard versus who need to steal for needed supplies that's in demand.

0: Money and the love of it is the root of this evil. So I ask, is this not our time for a Rona rebellion? So I ask, is this not our time to say enough is enough, because 400 years is long enough? So I ask the working poor, how long? How long do we allow legislated laws to keep us bound? How long do we allow America to unjustly prey upon us? How long do we allow these systems that interconnect and ultimately get free labor from us? So I ask, is this not the perfect time to understand this is not a black-white issue? This is not a rich-poor issue? This is not a Democrat or Republican issue? This is a moral issue. This is a humanitarian issue. This is a heart issue. This is a soul issue. To my black, brilliant, and bold people, for 400 years, we've heard, we've allowed, we've believed, we've prayed, we've cried, we've marched, we've sang, we've understood, we've participated, and we've wailed. 45 is showing us how America, the crime scene, how America, the vicious, violent, and malicious virus, how America, the cancer, has always been. So, to my graduates drowning in student loan debt, so to my peeps of Flint, Michigan, so to my peeps in Chicago, so to my peeps in Ferguson, so to my peeps in St. Louis, so to my peeps in Akron, so to my peeps in Savannah, so to my peeps in Alabama, so to my peeps in Baltimore, so to my peeps in every inner city and rural city throughout America, we are in this thing together. So to my peeps in Brooklyn, so to my peeps in Columbus, so to my peeps in Dallas, so to my peeps in Denver, so to my peeps in Oakland, so to my peeps in every inner city and rural city in America, we are in this thing together. So to my peeps who are the working poor, so to my peeps whose sons and daughters make the school shine athletically, but they fail them academically. So to my peeps whose sons and daughters have been killed unjustly by design. So to my peeps whose children are harshly criminalized because of this legislated poverty tied to school to prison pipeline, this is our time for a Rona's rebellion.
1: Hey, good evening. How's everybody doing? Tonight, you know, it's Monday, May 3rd. You know, we got Judge on, Judge Brown. Man up Monday, and I'm sure he's gonna have a lot to say about what's going on in the world today. I'm just getting ready for the we'll talk about a lot of stuff. HR 572, Office for New America, and among other things. Probably gonna bring it up on my I gotta bring it up. We're gonna talk about the movie Buck Breaking that he's in, and a lot more. So that's how we're gonna handle that. I'm pretty sure the judge has got quite a few things to say. It's been an interesting year, to say the least. We've had psyops after psyops, and so forth and so on. I don't know how we keep on going into this thing more and more, but we gotta separate the real from the fake. And one thing I will say about COVID-19 or stuff like that, and the judge is a man I actually respect. 85% of the things he says I kind of agree with. And, you know, some things you just don't agree with. I mean, love him, hate him, debate him, whatever. But he, you know, speaks his mind. And like I said, do your own research on stuff. I mean, don't take it from me. Don't take it from the judge. Do your own research. But actually, he brings a lot of wisdom in a crazy world today. So we have to thank him for even coming. I'm not gonna say wasting his time, but speaking to the youth with a time when so many of our elders have left us behind and do not speak up for the youth and still think they got theirs. He does come and give out compliments and stuff. Also, we may have a bonus edition on tonight. I'm pretty sure you've seen him on my show before. But we'll see, because I may want him to break up HR 572 as well. Let me make sure. Let me get him on this up. If I don't call them, you get what we pay for.

Not sure what he said. You know, every time that it seems like we come on, you know, he comes on a little late. Okay, yeah, Hannibal, okay, yes, my bad. I'll reach out to you. Give me a ring. We'll talk about it. It was a situation I wanted to talk about, but it's about this bill, HR 572. Google HR 572 and read it. And also in your city, Google or the Office for New America's Act. Google the Office of New Americans Act, and you'll see how dangerous it is to people. It's for refugees and stuff, and to get citizenship, and basically it's going to block you out. So HR 572, Congress bill, HR 572. And then you got the Office of New Americans, and you got one in your city. I checked in my city. I got one right here in Virginia, Office for New Americans. So it is what it is. It's going to be a wild ride, I will say that. Let me see, because I don't know what the judge is taking so long for. But let's just bring a surprise guest on. I just wanted to say that, but so we got HR 572 to discuss, Black Power Movement, and stuff like that. I want to shout out to my brothers, Carter and Paul, for their work they did in Chicago. We're taking it to the front of the office and bringing it to the forefront in Chicago. It is what it is. But we do have to keep on bringing this conversation up. We're going to talk about the partially the Lizzo situation, a couple things that happened here in Virginia, and a little bit more. One thing, yesterday morning I did wake up and I had knocks on the door of a domestic dispute in the neighborhood. Still getting information on that, but yeah, I would just say with the domestic disputes, we always have to be careful. If you can't, you know, relate to the girl or whatever, you have a problem, just let it go, man. Do not take somebody else's life. Because there's a brother, I mean, you know, there's a brother out there that was laying in the street

Man in the street naked and with blood. So yeah, that's a pretty sad thing to go through. But we just gotta have better things of conflict resolution. So I do want to I want to bring that up sometime in the show. Probably won't dwell on it, but yeah. That's one other thing that's going on. I don't know what else I can do. So let me see. Try one more time.

Let's pull this to each out fast. Well, let's pull this Office of New Americans up first. I'm waiting. Oh, yeah.

And this is the Office for New Americans Act in Virginia, like promoted by the Virginia Department of Social Services. I hope you can see it. I'm pulling it up right now. But this act, you probably have one in your city and you don't know it. The Office of New Americans established in 2020 to promote the economic and services of Virginia's diverse immigrant communities. The office is comprised of an immigrant service union, refugee service unit, formerly known as the Office of Newcomer Services. The office is responsible for implementation of statewide strategies to provide immigrants with comprehensive assistance related to employment, housing, health care, education, citizenship, and other services for which they may be eligible. The ON Advisory Board advises Virginia Governor on ways to improve state policy and programs to support the integration of American immigrants in Virginia. Explore the website to learn more about the programs and services offered by the Office of New Americans. And as you see, they got assistance, foster care, child care, community child support, and they got careers up here. This should be here for everybody, but that also means they're going to get the same services as well. So this Office of New Americans Act, you see it in your city, you need to go tell your congressman or senator not to pass this act, because they're trying to pass it on a federal level, and that will be like the death nail in the coffin. So this is really what this Office of New Americans is, and this is by the Virginia Department of Social Services. So I just wanted to point that out. You know the Black Caucus supports it, so I just wanted to bring it up to you. Thank you for listening and watching Front of the Caribbean. I'm glad that you are doing that as well. Nothing against it, but we do have to listen to this thing and watch this Office of New Americans. This thing can have some dire consequences as well for a lot of people. So let's go to

So this is the Office of New Americans. There's established with the Executive Office of the President, an office to be known as the National Office of New Americans. The purpose is to welcome some immigrant and refugees in the United States, to promote and support immigrant and refugee integration and inclusion in social, cultural, economic, and civic life of the United States. To ensure that federal government federally promote the pursuit of United States citizenship among immigrants and refugees. As you can see, this bill is kind of poison. It's another PSYOP, but I'm looking at it like, okay, how far are these bills before we, get up and really say something? So I look at these bills, but it is what it is. So just wanted to bring that up to your attention as well. To ensure access to quality English language learning programs that support the successful integration of immigrant adults, including by enhancing employment and career prospects and economic integration, social integration in local communities and participation in civic rights, including engaging with state and local government schools, private and nonprofit community institutions. That's a little bit more of that. Let's see.

I don't know what's taking so long, but it is what it is. So I can't work with it. I can't work with it though, but let's see. So what else am I talking about?

Yeah, so that's it. But I got a little bit more to talk about this thing, so hold on for a minute. Employment and career prospects and economic to improve access to workforce development programs, ensuring that such programs meet the demand and the unique language training and education needs of immigrants and refugees to coordinate the efforts of state, federal, and local entities to support the effective social, economic, linguistic, and civic integration of rich immigrants, refugees, and children of immigrants and refugees. To submit to the president and the appropriate committees of Congress a biennial report that describes the activities of the office and the results of the consultation processes described in paragraphs 8 through 11. In general, the office shall be headed by the director, who shall be appointed by the president and by within the office advice and consent of the Senate. The director shall establish policies, objectives, and priorities for the office with respect to immigrant and refugee integration. Children Integration says serve as the chair of the Federal Initiative for New Americans established under Section 4. Powers worked in carrying out and purposes under certain, select appoint fees compensation of such officers. Employees as much as fair to carry out such responsibility be with the concurrence of the head of the flag and federal agency directed temporary assignment. Reassignment within federal government personnel employed by such federal agencies. Available services, equipment. Accepting use donation of property from federal, state, and local government agencies. With the mayor, use the mayor in the same manner as the immigrant and refugee-related activities of the federal government, including conducting program performance audits and evaluation of such federal agency, requesting assistance from the Inspector General of the applicable federal agency, such audits and evaluations. So as you can see, this is a very long bill. I'm not gonna, I mean, I could read all of it, but I would advise you to go look at this yourself and read this bill for yourself. But it's HR 572 in this sitting on the House floor right now. As a matter of fact, let's look and see when this thing was actually put into play. Was introduced on the 28th of this year, January 28th. In the pause here, integration. Let's see, five action.

Jamal Bowman, South Carolina. Andre Carson, Barbara Lee, California. Pull up these black cotton. Oh, yeah, well, you know Rashida's leaving them, do it. You know, it ends fast again. Val Demings, Florida. Black Democrat. Ilhan Omar, you know Cori Bush.

Akeema Williams, Georgia. Just want to see. She co-sponsored too, huh? Make sure y'all write these Black Caucus members down. That's right. This daggone, you know. You want to know something? I get 80 people that co-sponsor this deal. I don't see one Republican on there. This is how you find out who really is supporting these bills too. You find out who's supporting these bills right here, and you go find out who co-sponsored. Their name is on this paper. Proof is in the pudding. I cannot make it any more clear. Right there. I just can't believe. I can't. It's going left. So I don't know what else to say. So that's pretty much it right there.

牛忍者で、So with that being said, I gotta move on to the next thing. I gotta get this guy in. As I said, the brothers in Chicago really were out there fighting this thing today. And I'm gonna get some people down here in Virginia and talk about this thing. To me. So that's it right there. Next subject here. Yeah. No, I didn't get any candy. I don't know what she means by that. But

I think so. And this came up today. Bill and Melinda Gates are getting divorced. Now, the only thing that Bill Gates needs a divorce is to go to hell. And hoping, if you believe in heaven or hell theory, but God, if Bill Gates should have been dead long since. I know about gematria in certain ways, yes. I do know about some things with gematria, with the signs, symbols, and numerology. And like easy numbers, like 444. May 1st was the Illuminati Day, Founders Day, stuff like that, or International Workers Day. But I do know about a little bit of gematria, yes, in some aspects. But let's just say that when things happen on certain days, they happen for a reason. Like George Floyd's trial date, that was Adolf Hitler's birthday, which is funny with the National Weed Day, it's actually Adolf Hitler's birthday. But I just want to say with Bill Gates and Melinda Gates, this thing, this shouldn't even came up because one thing about this, the Gates should be in jail for dead for war crimes against humanity, pushing his vaccination. But I am glad that the people in India are fighting back. If you realize last week in India, they were stoning the people with vaccination squads. So that was very interesting that that happened. But unfortunately, we're going to have to bring it to the States here. I was watching a video the other day with Ice-T. And Ice-T was talking about, he didn't want to give up his guns because he said that that's the last step between a government tyranny and they are trying to impose a tyranny right now in the U.S., whether people know it or not. This reminds you so much of Nazi Germany, what they're doing right now, mocking these times, stuff like that. But the problem is that people don't know it and don't even understand what's going on. A lot of people. And by the way, the jab is entirely experimental. It's actually experimental, and it's not good. So, it's for emergency authorization use only. So, with that being said, I don't know. I got man, what the hell taking this gas alone, man? Yeah, like. Let me go.

0: Yeah, let me see. But yeah, so he needs to be being somewhere. But I do realize that in my neck of the woods, it was a shocking development today that Johnson and Johnson vaccines have been moved to my old high school. So they will be administering Johnson and Johnson vaccines at George Webb High School. Now, anybody with the history of Johnson and Johnson should think twice about this, but I couldn't. I was actually kind of shocked. Yeah, actually, but then again, it's not shock where is it? So Johnson and Johnson vaccines to be administered at George Webb High School, which actually I graduated from there. So that's actually a very interesting side note right there, but that is very, very, very interesting. Just bring that up, but just it. So I want to bring this up. No, hell no. All right, man, and I won now.
1: That's a good point.
0: Good evening, sir. How you doing?
1: I'll manage. How you doing, young man?
0: I'm doing fine. How you doing? I was just
1: I'm
0: bringing that
1: doing
0: up.
1: okay.
0: Yeah.
1: Doing okay.
0: Well, yeah, I'm glad that you came on. I was waiting on you.
1: Well, what are
0: Now,
1: we gonna talk about today?
0: well, I had to ask you about HR 572, that manhood quote that you gave earlier today on Twitter and more.
1: Okay, what is HR 572? Hey, help me out here.
0: It's called the Office for New Americans Act. Guys wanted your opinion on it.
1: You mean the ones that are being waved in through the border?
0: Yeah.
1: Well, they're hoping they will settle in California, New York, and Illinois. What happened on the last census, which is under Article 1 of the Constitution to guide the reapportionment of the representatives in the House of Representatives in Congress. California lost one, New York lost one, maybe Illinois lost one, some other states picked some up. So they want to stuff those states so they can pick representation back up in the House. The interesting thing is the illegals will not be able to vote, so you will have representatives in the U.S. House who do not represent people who can vote for them. That gives them a freebie on passing the agenda associated with the rest of the state. They also lose members of the Electoral College in the process.
0: Gotcha.
1: So it's
0: Okay, because
1: effectively
0: I
1: a
0: had some
1: ballot box
0: brothers.
1: stuffing method. The illegals won't be able to vote, but they don't want them to vote. That is the far left. The far left just wants more congressmen who will represent more people who can't vote. And that gets their particular leftist agenda through.
0: Gotcha.
1: It'll be interesting in
0: Okay.
1: that context to see what happens in this vote recount that's being televised in a very boring fashion, which is good from Arizona. You're seeing every scrap of it, every single minute of it. 24/7 until it's finished.
0: Well, the question, because it was a brother in Chicago and I was talking about this. And they were out there today in front of, I think, the city hall, and they were talking about they were very upset with Lori Lightfoot and them for this Office of New Americans Act, because they basically said this will basically bury black folk and put them at the bottom of the totem pole for real. Because it gives
1: Well,
0: housing, job placement, and so forth and so on. So that's what they really
1: What
0: was
1: you're
0: concerned.
1: getting into is black folk have gotten obsolete in this country. And there is no longer any perceived reason among certain circles to defer to us as the preferred minority. We're no longer the largest minority. They have created an ethnic group minority that may have multiple races in it. If you buy a gun or you fill out an application for a loan at a federally insured bank, which all of them are, the first thing on there will be Hispanic or non-Hispanic. Then you go over to what is your race, white or Caucasian, black or African American, Native American, Pacific Islander, whatever it may be, Asian. So they have created a category that receives all of the attention from, oh my God, we must save the polar bears, the tigers, the elephants, all of the endangered species. They're no longer so concerned about the biped Africans who were imported years ago and have now been released back to roam feral through the wilderness areas of America, known as the urban center. So their altruistic urges to contribute and save poor Oscar from knowing another winter without love, chained in a kennel outside during the winter, they're being assuaged by dealing with Hispanics. Good for the Hispanics. They exercise astute political power, and some folk got tired of us. They have captured the black female. They've tried to turn the black female against the black male. They have started with us in glorifying dysfunction for 50 plus years. They've managed to destroy the nuclear family, and 82% of those 20 and under in America, all ethnicities combined, are born out of wedlock. You've got only 28% of each year's high school graduates for the last 20 years being male, only 32% of the undergrads being male, only 36% of the grad students being male, and only 44% of the workforce being male. And an interesting situation where there are more boy virgins 25 years of age and under than there are girl virgins. There are more males 30 and under staying with their parents than there are females. So this started off 50-some years ago as an effort to destroy manhood, and they've been pretty damn successful. And now their surrogates have chimed in, and you can tell the propaganda is effective because people start having the worldview and landscape of the propaganda. We start thinking in terms of defending masculinity by saying, no, we're not toxic. There is no such thing as toxic masculinity. That is some new creation. Oh, I'm not homophobic. There is no such word as homophobic. That is a new creation for them the last 15 to 20 years. Oh, we are trying to destroy cisgender privilege in the family. Cis is about a 20-year-old... Hold on, let me finish this. 20-year-old prefix that stands for claiming to be the same gender reflected on one's birth certificate. Now, it's gone too far. It's time to swing the pendulum back the other way. All right.
0: Okay. Well, let me ask a question. How can we swing it back the other way?
1: Man the hell up. What, you got your punk asses in line? What was that we shared? 1,500 folk out there waiting 2 days overnight in the rain to be the first to be able to get some Nike Air Jordans that went on sale Thursday last week. That's a damn fool move. For the price of those Air Jordans, you could put another 75 or 100 and buy you some bang, get you a Sig or a Glock to go arm yourself. Oh, if you've kept your ass out of the penitentiary. Oh, we need to let all these righteous brothers out of the pen who've been wrongfully convicted. You and I know that's not the case. And those folk in there are not there because they played Robin Hood. They're there because they rape, rob, kill, burglarize, stole from, sold drugs to, or gangstered their neighbors. See, we have to man up. Men don't do that.
0: Let me ask you a question. So can we, is there a way to stop us from burglarizing our neighbors and stuff like that? Is there a way to stop that? Okay. Yeah. Give me a way to stop.
1: I'll give you an example, but it's going to be taken the wrong way, except if you're wise. It was a white boy that did it. You saw that Marine that went outside and said, what are you doing here in this neighborhood? You don't belong.
0: Yeah,
1: everybody's mad because it was a white boy. But see, that white boy did what black men ought to do in the neighborhood. In other words, what you doing here? Explain why you are here. Where do you live? What's your business? Why am I saying it? Because I live here and I'm a man. It's my job to make sure this place gets protected. See, we saw manhood, but we wanted to take it as white supremacy because we got stuck on stupid listening to the terms of the propaganda and that established our worldview.
0: Okay.
1: Nobody think about it that way? Nobody think about it that way.
0: I'll give you an example here. I'll give you an example of something that just happened recently, yesterday. I woke up at 4 o'clock in the morning and, you know, had police banging on the door because it was a shooting in the neighborhood, right? But little to me did I know that my neighbors knew more about the situation I did because, you know, they look out. So she was always concerned about who's riding through here, always concerned about her side. So I understand that in some contexts. I understand that. But the thing about it is, you're saying that the young child should have fought back, or you're saying that...
1: No, he wasn't a young child. He had been already arrested in the neighborhood for cruelty to animals, already been arrested in the neighborhood for criminal trespass, and a woman came out saying that he had made sexual advances on him, her. So that's what men are supposed to do. It just happened to be that the man was white. See, when you see somebody that's in your hood that isn't supposed to be there, ask. But most of us, we're just going to maybe pull out our cell phones and see what the action is. By the way, the person that did the video was the man's black female neighbor.
0: Okay, right? Hold on
1: so
0: for a second.
1: So it's a mixed neighborhood. See, but it looks like white supremacy, so all we see is white supremacy.
0: Okay, hold on for 1 second, because we got the counselor coming in because he wanted to bring up somebody's HR 572, and he's getting out. He said he can't stay long. Hey, Gavin, what's going on, brother?
1: Counselor.
0: How you doing? I can't hear you.
1: Counselor Richard, unmute yourself.
0: But... I don't know what he's doing, but he wanted to bring up something about that HR 572. So I told him to come on for a second and explain it. So you're saying that you take charge of your neighborhood. That's what you're saying. Take charge and you won't have any problems.
1: That's what men are supposed to do, making where they live a better, safer, more secure place.
0: Okay. But, you know, we have a thing where we don't take charge of the neighborhood because I don't know. I mean, you know, that's what I'm asking you.
1: Oh, well, okay, let me ask whine you about somebody doing white supremacy when we just saw a white boy take charge of his neighborhood. And he took the consequences.
0: But that means you can do the same thing. That means you can do the same thing. As long as you agree that we can do it on both sides.
1: In front of my place, man. What you doing here? Why are you parked out here? Man, we got a right on the street. Yeah, you may have, but you're going to get the hell out of here right now. What you going to do? Well, you sure as hell don't want to find out. Now move.
2: With fear and no, I think.
0: You hear me?
2: Yeah, I can hear you. Y'all can't hear me?
1: We can hear you now.
0: I can hear you.
2: Y'all can hear me now. Good. Okay. Yeah, what's up, everyone? But Judge, I just want to say, because I think you shared this article, that young man, I think, has some mental, possibly has some mental issues too.
1: Yes.
2: So, I mean, this was still, a teenager, roughly. And this white boy, who's big, just comes up to him, talking about what you're doing in the neighborhood. I mean, he has a right, like everyone else, to walk in the neighborhood.
1: No, you don't. It's called loitering. Show your business. If you had some officers on patrol, they would have been within their duties to stop and frisk and ask what he's doing.
2: But if you identification, like walking, or and walking and so forth, I mean, he lives there.
1: No, he didn't live there. Like he said, I live over there. He said, no, you don't. I know who lives there. He said, now leave the neighborhood. But I'm going, no, you going that way. And what was going on? Some woman had already called complaining that he had attempted to sexually molest her. Then there was another thing that in the preceding week, he had been arrested for cruelty to animals and also for trespass. So see, sometimes you have a situation where a person is doing what is all otherwise lawful, but has an unlawful attempt, intent. See, that's what used to happen. Now, see, I'd fault his guardians. He's not an adult, so what are they doing letting him with the mental problems go there?
2: But that's
1: a whole lot of people get killed by somebody with mental problems. See, if that were where I grew up, that neighbor, white, Mexican, black, Asian, would have jacked me up, phoned home if he knew where I was, and I would have caught hell when I got home. What you doing hanging out in front of that man's house? And then, like he said, don't talk to my wife like that. See, everything we are sitting up doing when we talk, we saw. And we didn't get it because we took it as white supremacy. See, we accept stupid on our behalf, on our behavior, and we get mad when somebody puts it in check. It doesn't make any difference if the person that burglarized your home was mentally ill. Your home got burglarized. It doesn't make any difference if somebody did something to your family dog and he has got mental issues. Your dog was hurt, and dogs are members of our family. It doesn't make any difference if somebody trespassed and he was mentally ill, he trespassed. And the point of the exercise was, where are his guardians to keep him from walking around with mental health issues, getting in trouble? He is a minor. He needs supervision. If you want to get mad, okay, go to the people that are supposed to be his guardians. Why did you let him, knowing he's got problems, roam around like that?
0: Well, let's say this, Judge. I want to bring this up.
1: In all I have many times. I don't like it. I don't care what the person is.
2: No, I don't like it either. But I mean, the cop didn't know. He's not a cop.
1: You don't have to be to make a citizen's arrest.
2: But he didn't
1: make a citizen's arrest for loitering. And a citizen has the equal ability to ask what your business is. That's why we've gone to hell now. Because 50, 60 years ago, anybody in the neighborhood would ask what your business is. Now we think we aren't supposed to wait for the police, but they get defunded, right? And you don't want the police down there because that's white supremacy. They will hurt somebody. And if somebody punks out and decides to run and gets hurt, oh man, wow, the police were wrong. See, of course they are wrong sometimes. Okay. We don't want them in the neighborhood.
2: But citizens arrest, like in Louisiana, we don't have that. I mean, that's the same thing in Georgia they try to use with Aubrey, who was jogging, and they followed him with the car, and they come out and pull the shotgun out.
1: It went wrong.
2: Well, I mean, at that point, Aubrey, in my opinion, when the gun came out at him, you know, they had been filed, according to what the investigative report is so far. I know it hasn't gone to trial. They were following him the whole time and even hit him with their car.
1: Yes, that was against the law.
2: Right. But
1: you ever heard this phrase? Sometimes I'm not advocating in any way to do it,
3: But there's a thing called sometimes a man's got to do what a man's got to do, whether or not it's against the law. I went to jail for 5 days because some asshole who was a lawyer acting as a referee at a corrupt privatized juvenile court was trying to play Judge Judy on a 55-year-old decent woman. And I had to say something. That had nothing to do with whether or not I was supposed to behave myself in some kind of minor court. He was acting an asshole. I did what I had to do. And I did 5 days.
4: Okay.
3: Sometimes you pay the cost for being the boss.
0: Okay. Hey, hold on. Because Gavin can't stay long. So I got to ask Gavin his question.
2: Right.
0: He said
2: I can stay a little bit long.
0: Okay. Well, I sent you the thing earlier, and you said you would get back to me. So what were your thoughts on it?
2: Well, why don't we share it with everyone to look at? This is the HR 572.
0: Well, I shared it earlier before y'all came on. You want me to do it again?
2: Well, yeah. To be quite honest, I'm just looking at, this is from Congress, right?
0: Yeah.

0: I was telling you how poisonous it is, but I wanted you your thoughts on it, you know, because you know
1: Yes,
0: when you talk to an attorney or a judge, you might yeah, that's it.
1: I see it here. This is okay. So what I was looking at, that was something different, obviously. This one is something that was introduced on January 28, 2021. Grace Ming sponsors this. As of right now, it's only been introduced into the House. It hasn't passed. But when I read the text, our National Office of New Americas, the welcome and support of immigrants and refugees into the United States to promote and support immigration and refugee integration into and inclusion in the social, cultural, economic, and this crap. I don't even have to go through all of this. So, what they're doing. And this is going to bite the Democrats in the butt in 2022 because they're essentially, and I think Judge touched on it when I just came in, they're creating, like I said, a buffer class, adding a new buffer class in the United States. They're trying to, obviously, it will affect the Senate. Well, the census has already been taken, but redistricting certainly could be a factor. The other factors, when I look at it as well, too. We have, this is going to impact Black America as well. When I talk about terms of redistricting and voting and so forth, because you're bringing in all of these new immigrants here. And why I say it's going to bite the Democrats in the butt, Judge, as you know, many of the so-called minorities who are allies vote very Republican and all conservative, Hispanic
2: Right.
1: in particular. That's why Trump won Florida.
2: Right. Tell you something else that bothers me. People are out of work. The vaccines aren't around as widely as they ought to be. We have little enough to go around to Americans, and they want to create a very expensive office for some people that committed crimes for which they ought to be put in jail, not just deported. And we want to do something to make them feel welcome, to set a precedent and invite others to commit crime, where they're coming from areas, the triangle, the tri-nation area down at the junction of South America and Central America, where they're having an epidemic of monstrous proportions, a resurgence of COVID-19, and you want to bring them in and not check. We've had 11,000 known sex offenders ordered released from custody, destination unknown. We've had some right at 1 million brought in and released without any testing for COVID-19, without any designated place or destination, who have no business being in this country, who snuck in. We have a situation where Biden has got illegal families being put up to the tune of between 240 and 276,000 a family in private hotels and accommodations. Hell, that could be restitution to Black folk. That is absolutely criminal.
0: Why
2: It's
0: is that?
2: obscene. It's disgusting. And I don't care. Follow the damn law. I have gone through border checkpoints, gone through customs coming back into the country. I have seen white, Black, brown, red, yellow, full-fledged American citizens jacked up because they deviated slightly from what was required of them. Now, the hell you say you let somebody sneak in here who is not supposed to be here, who may be some part of one of the ISIS or Al-Qaeda terrorist organizations, may be mass murderers, may be part of drug cartels, and nobody is checking. That is obscene. It's almost like
0: Well,
2: these fools are trying to pull off a coup. They're trying to get rid of the First Amendment in terms of freedom of speech, which so-called hate crime.

0: times where you can't even talk, even if it's otherwise legal to say under the First Amendment, and not even a matter of defamation of character and not fighting words, but you cannot say them now because somebody calls them hate crimes. You've got an attempt to get rid of the Second Amendment that allows people to arm themselves to resist tyranny and to engage in self-defense. You've got these fools trying to get rid of the Fourth Amendment with search and seizure, and you're trying to get a move afoot to get rid of and restrict the Fifth Amendment, if that is the right to remain silent. You might as well say, just hell, start saying Zeke Heil and have some jackbooted stormtroopers going around and doing what they want to do. But no, they don't wear jackboots. These fascists wear pink panties. So,
1: okay,
0: it is bad. And now, by the way, one thing, Councilor Gaffney, yes, remember our discussion about, I won't give the details, but remember our discussion about the people that are in jail and penitentiary cells that shouldn't be there because of ineffective assistance of counsel, and how some wannabe attorneys and counsel think it is too much to ask of them to demonstrate an expertise in the criminal law?
2: Yes.
0: That is a shame. That's part of this process of having a damned participation ribbon where everybody gets what they want without having to really try. Where meanwhile, other people who have worked hard do not get rewarded, and the people who haven't done a damn thing are supposed to get exactly what the people who worked hard did. But there's a real world consequence because there are people sitting in jail right now because of ineffective assistance of counsel. Yet there are young aspiring lawyers who don't want to have to demonstrate competence because that's too damn difficult. That is an obscenity.
1: Yeah.
0: We've got people who talk about hiring black and black enterprise, but yet when you try to hire a black person to do something, a black business, they're lackadaisical, don't show up, don't do the work, and start trying to take your materials. But yes, we try to maintain black business acumen and black business support. But we don't support ourselves by what we do.
2: It's sad, but it's something interesting you're saying, Judge, because I just read today. I got to say this, Bernard, and I didn't know this until I read it. But did you know that the United Negro College Fund just hired their first in 77 years?
0: First what now?
2: First chairman. The United Negro College Fund.
1: They got their first black chairman today. Yeah, I mean, well, not today, but recently, the United Negro College Fund.
2: For the United Negro College Fund, something I always thought a Negro was on there.
0: No, I heard.
2: I never knew that,
0: but it's been 20 years ago. They didn't think they could find anybody black they could trust. But that is a sorry statement, a statement of affairs.
1: Okay, Daddy, I got a question.
0: Tell you something. Clark and Spellman and Morehouse share the same campus down in Atlanta. About 4 years ago, I escorted a female judicial colleague down there. Her daughter was graduating from Clark like she did. And we wanted to drop in and see the dean of students. We got held up because there was a fight out in front of the administration building between two parents, female black parents. And what had happened is their 21-year-old daughters had gotten into a quarrel because one of them allegedly badmouthed the other on Facebook. And here are the parents of these unruly 21-year-old, fully adult, young black female students who I assume may one day be mothers, may one day be black citizens who are engaged in business or activities in the community because they've got a college degree, or activities outside of the community they're fighting like thugs, guerrilla hood rats out of some backwoods place, and then their mothers want to have a fist fight. No damn wonder the girls acted so heathenish. When my colleague and I talked to the dean, we were advised that this was a common problem and that the students, even though they were all over 18 for the most part, some over 21, had to be treated like they were in junior high or middle school because of the lack of maturity.
1: Mm. Well, let me ask you a question, Judge, because I got a friend of mine that wants me to ask you a question about this filibuster thing. He wanted to know why do some votes need 50 votes or a majority and some votes need 60. Can you explain that?
0: Well, what happens is the Senate is supposed to have unlimited debate. So a filibuster is when so unpopular, some senator decides to talk it to death, and he can talk as long as he wants unless there is a closure vote. And then if they have the sufficient number of votes for that, then debate is cut off. In other words, what it is supposed to be is to cool down passions that arise in the House. In the House, the representatives are elected to 2-year terms. They spend most of their time campaigning and reflecting the passions of the moment. The U.S. Senate is supposed to cool those passions down. It's only recently in the country's history that the Senate was elected. For most of this country's history, the Senate was selected by state legislative bodies, and they served 6-year terms. So in the Senate, you have unlimited debate. So when something stupid comes out of the House, it can be destroyed, tabled, put aside, and considered in a deliberate fashion. Sometimes that's good. Sometimes that's bad. But anytime you have a representative democracy, there's always a collateral consequence to something that is good. Every sword that comes up is a two-edged sword. It can swing both ways. Precedents can be set doing things that are good and then used later on for things that the original proponents felt was bad, very bad.
1: Okay. He wanted to ask me. And another thing that he was bringing up was he watched a documentary about Martin Luther King, I think, and Malcolm X, and he was also talking about that Martin Luther King went to Chicago and was not treated very well by even black ministers and black people because a lot of people was favoring.
0: 1966, I was one of 5 delegates from the UCLA BSU. We went to Chicago because at that point, what had happened was the University of Illinois at Chicago had official segregation. There were certain areas of the campus where black students were not allowed. They were only allowed to go into the bookstore on certain days and at certain hours of the week. They could not hang in certain cafeterias on campus, and they couldn't stay in the same housing. We went out there. By the way, FYI, Bernie Sanders was leading a core chapter where he was president at the time in Chicago, and other black students had just bailed him out of jail. King came through briefly. A few months later, in 1967, it developed that they still had official segregation in some of the suburbs of Chicago. We were there. Sanders was there. Dr. King came there. He did not get a great deal of respect from a number of the so-called black leaders in the area. And as a matter of fact, somebody that the Negro slave still loved, Missy Hillary, who at that time was Hillary Rodman and president of the Young Republicans at her all-girls school, Wesley.
1: Hey, why you call Negro slaves, Judge? Why you call Negro slaves, Judge?
0: Yeah, well, they love her still, but she was there with her parents, and they were demonstrating to keep the neighborhood segregated and keep the Negroes out. So King wasn't treated too well by some of the black leadership at that time.
2: No, he wasn't.
0: And I was there.
1: Let me ask a question. I'm glad you said that.
2: Church too.
0: They were jealous.
2: Yeah. A lot of those Negroes in church, but not didn't like him.
1: I know. I found out when I went to Chicago. But so what I'm asking
0: is they wanted the money that was being raised for the civil rights activities. The other thing, too, is frankly, 1966-67, civil rights was dead. What everybody was doing was militant, black power, power to the people. You raise your hand to me and don't be on no knees praying. I'm taking your hand and your arm off. See, we were taking over stuff, burning stuff down, blowing stuff up, jacking folk, you know, things like that. 65 August, the uprising in Los Angeles, uprising in Chicago, uprisings in part of New York, uprisings all over the American continent, where black folk were burning down cities at the damage level of the Army Air Force in World War II in Germany. See, incidentally, I did do an intern thing with the Washington, D.C. think tank, and I'll tell you, we went through 60,000 pages of congressional record. There were only 4 or 5 pages in there about civil rights, and that had little to do with nothing in terms of the Voting Rights Act or the amendment to the Civil Rights Act or even per se to the Civil Rights Act in the first place. And most of those other 60,000 pages were devoted to what are we going to do to stop this uproar, this destruction of property. The 1964 Civil Rights Act is interesting because Johnson was brilliant in getting it through his Southern colleagues. It was not posed as a Civil Rights Act, but as a military defense matter. It says, whereas the United States is involved in a life or death struggle with the forces of communism and totalitarianism on a worldwide basis, and whereas the personnel of the armed forces form the bulwark of our defense against these evil enemies, whereas the morale of the troops is paramount in them being able to perform their duties and obligations, whereas the military has long been integrated, whereas the base commanders cannot control the environments around their bases such that the military personnel of minority persuasion basically and their families can be expected to be treated like American citizens, be it resolved that this act guarantee the civil rights of the military personnel, their families, and all others with whom they might identify is necessary. So as LBJ used to say, you boys sit here and go take these niggers down this year, I'm going to make it look like a bunch of commie-loving bastards with your constituents, and you will not come back to office. Now, last year, you could turn the niggers down, but this year, you're going to give them what they wants and needs. He withdrew Kennedy's weak civil rights bill and substituted a much stronger one, and he got it passed as a military defense matter. It was not in response to the civil rights demonstrations. So those civil rights demonstrations where the Negroes were down on their knees praying while some redneck beat them across the head until some other ones felt guilty about it didn't have shit to do with the Civil Rights Act. It was a military defense matter.
1: You just took the words out of my mouth, man. You just took the words out of my mouth.
0: It didn't have shit to do with it.
2: No, Judge, you're not. Yeah.
0: Look, D.C. was Chocolate City at the time, and I want you to understand I was passing up some opportunities to pursue, acquire, and enjoy some fine-ass D.C. nookie in Chocolate City, where they had 5 sisters for every brother that was doing something. It ain't that way now. It's the Rainbow City now. It's Gay City, not Chocolate City. So, you know,
2: yeah,
0: it's changed, but I was in there doing that research until late at night in the Library of Congress with my eyes tired. tired and red from reading all that stuff.
1: Wow. You just took the words out of my mouth.
0: I made sacrifice in the interest of knowledge, information, and advancing the race.
1: Well, look, it's mighty funny you said that, because what you just said is funny, because when John Lewis had his funeral, Bill Clinton actually sat right there and said that John Lewis won, but Stokely Carmichael's winning. Yeah. So he actually told you that more people was following Stokely Carmichael than John Lewis and Martin Luther King.
0: Of course, nobody gave a damn about John Lewis. He was Byard Rustin's butt buddy. And Byard Rustin, I can remember to this day, I was sitting at the family kitchen table. My old man dropped the page, second section of the LA Times in front of me and said, "This is why so many people have a problem with participating in civil rights. It says, last evening in such and such park, noted civil rights leader and a close associate of Dr. Martin Luther King, Byard Rustin, along with two male white suspects, was arrested in a car for indecent conduct. Byard Rustin was engaged with in fellatio with one male white suspect. They gave the person's name, while another male white was committing acts of sodomy upon Byard Rustin. He was sucking dick while another one was butt fucking him. Yeah, that was John Lewis was his protege.
1: Okay, and look, I gotta turn off this tie here.
0: Your imagination. And frankly, John Lewis didn't do a damn thing for black folk when he was on the Black Caucus, which is just, what do they call it? They're just a colored chapter of LGBTQ. They were surrogates. They are surrogates for LGBTQ, not servants of black folk, not representatives of black folk. And the whole sick, sorry bunch of them has not introduced one scrap of legislation for the good of black people since the whole sorry lot has been occupying office space in the Capitol building, or excuse me, the Congressional Office Building.
2: As speaking of which, Judge, that goes to how useless, this is my opinion, how useless your Congressional Black Caucus is, because now you hear Tim Scott, I don't know if you saw the video, which not only with Tim, I mean, he's not in the CBC, but Tim Scott and Kamala Harris, and now Jim Clyburn, that made the remark saying America is not a racist country. I don't know if you saw it when he was on Anderson Cooper.
0: Well, that witch, Kamala Imhoff, come.
1: Why you call her Imhoff? Why you call her Imhoff?
0: Her name is Imhoff. She is Mrs. Imhoff. Like Mrs. Hillary Clinton, like Mrs. Sarah Palin, like Mrs. Gloria Feinstein, like Mrs. Sarah Palin.
2: Mrs. Nancy Pelosi.
0: Yes, Ms. Nancy, I said Palin. Ms. Nancy Pelosi. How in the devil? Oh, I forgot. Being married is a form of slavery for the feminists and BLM. And that Hindu witch is masquerading, and I'm not saying she's a witch because she's a Hindu. She's a witch who happens to be Hindu. She is not black. And the ignorant sorrow she got, and I say that with license because my dear departed mother was went over as an AKA in 1934. So she's an ivy behind the wall. And they are not the first black Greek organization to have a vice president. That's for Alpha Phi Alpha. And the individual was Vice President Hubert Humphrey under Lyndon Baines Johnson, who was also the Democratic Party candidate for president in 1968, running against Tricky Dick, I am not a crook, Nixon. And Hubert Humphrey was not black. He was a bald-headed white boy from Minnesota who was badass enough to pledge and make a black frat when they did not spare the wood in the making.
1: Okay, now look, I got to bring up this topic, Judge, about black manhood now, because you were in a skit in the movie Buck Breaking, which I'm going to get. So we got to talk about this because you were actually in this and a lot of other people, Dr. Short, Tariq Nasheed, for that. This was a film, Buck Breaking. It's on Amazon. I'm going to get it.
0: For film, so, it's not a movie.
2: You're in Buck Breaking? You're in the clip?
0: I haven't seen it, but I do recall I had a few words to say. I haven't seen it. What was it about? So, I forget.
2: I haven't seen it. I ordered it.
1: Okay, but this is what I'm going to say. Because I'm glad because I'm getting it from me and I'm getting it from a friend of mine, but I just wanted to bring this to you. The subject of black manhood, because last week, matter of fact, last Tuesday, we had a thing down here in Richmond, Virginia, where people got to shooting in a neighborhood called, used to be Colonial Village, but now it's Belle Atlantic, and they got to shooting and shot four women. One of them was 3 months old and died, and the young woman died as well, right? And then they had like a celebration, like a balloon celebration, and you know, they spoke in the neighborhood. But one of my friends that was over there, he was surprised to see it was probably like five women to every man. It was more women out there than men out there, and you know, when they was expressing their grievances. So my thing is, I want to ask you is, how come we had these instances is more women out there than men?
0: Well, let's put it this way. It may be they're trying to get to the forefront and run things now. They can't. They haven't. They had the opportunity over the last 50 years. They failed. They ruined us. Reason being, man and woman have to operate together to raise children. You need both to have a family. Too many men have run. Too many men have been chased off. Too many checks got cut off because there were men around. Too many fool women wanted the check more than they wanted the father in the home. And too many women right now take things out on their children by excluding the man who is trying to be a father. That happens.
1: What do you think about she's saying?
0: But back to this unwed mother situation. Back to this other point about the demonstrations. There's no point in demonstrating right now because of the recent small, tiny, minuscule addition to the long roll of black people who have been slaughtered in this country because of racism. It's time to stop worrying about the individual collateral damage to the fact that we have not stepped to the plate and done what we ought to have done to be free. It is time to stop worrying about protesting a small incremental increase in the number of dead black folk when we don't have sense enough to come off of the damn Democratic Party slave plantation and vote for something other than our own enslavement or continued enslavement. We don't need to be worrying about protesting one more set of dead black folk when we have so many that ought to be protested in mass for the huge number who have been killed. Now, every time you get one thing that hits somebody's cell phone or some kind of body cam recorded or some kind of security cam recorded, there are 300 or 400 other similar instances. And we need to understand that and stop letting ourselves get worked up for the commercial benefit, the ratings benefit of news, which has become perverse entertainment. I haven't seen a newscaster give a decent news report in years, except every now and then you find one or two on YouTube, and even then they try to make it entertaining and they rant around and hem and haw and talk bullshit for an hour and 20 minutes out of the hour and 30 that they're on blathering away, saying nothing but 5, maybe 10 minutes worth of substance that you could have read in 3 minutes.
1: Okay. Now, I'm glad you said that because, well, I'm going to ask that question, Todd DePalma. Don't you worry about it, okay? I'm going to ask that question because I might want to get his opinion on that one. But look, but I get what you're saying about that. And I did say, because like you've always said, you said it plenty of times, you've had a lot of people say it. Matter of fact, what is holding signs really going to do? You said that.
0: Not one damn thing. Okay. Except give the local news station and then their affiliated networks the opportunity. There were demonstrations in Charlotte today. What did you think about this, sir? It was really just too much. I'm tired of this. These racists are going to have to do something. And we have this outpouring of feeling. We have to do something about this, and toxic masculinity and all of these guns have to be taken out of the community. Yeah.
1: Okay.
0: Great.
1: Well, the question I got to ask you, and I'm going to swing it to Gavin, because somehow we're missing the message on manhood. And with this word buck breaking, I mean, every time I see a Negro in a dress on the Oscars or whatever the hell he's doing, it makes me almost sick to my stomach.
0: That is
1: right?
0: Not a man.
1: So what the hell are you doing
0: with these dresses on? It's a male.
1: But okay, a male.
0: A man is a status you have to earn. You used to have these rite of passages where if you didn't survive, something ate your ass up or you died. If you survived, then you had passed your rite of passage and you were rightfully considered a man of your tribe, your nation, your group, your community. Now they don't have these, and they have these little, we go out in the woods and spend 2 days and the kids get scared of the shadows. That's not lethal. That is not dangerous. That's just some bullshit that somebody's trying to feel good over and they don't know what's going on. See, a rite of passage like boot camp. In the military, you can get killed in boot camp. And if you make it through boot camp, you are now initiated and you became a jarhead, a grunt, a swabby, or a flyboy.
2: Right.
0: Now all you do when they have these boot camps in the penitentiary, you just become a more exercised convict and you don't belong to shit except to the status of being a convict. See, I tried that 31 and 28 years ago in sentencing. It didn't work. Didn't do anything because they didn't go anything through anything that was really hazardous. They didn't become part of anything. And it wasn't really a rite of passage because it wasn't.
1: Let me ask you one more question. I'm going to let Gavin say this. So what do I do when I have a young 22-year-old guy come to me on the street 3 weeks ago? And he told me that he feels defeated by everything that's going on right now. What more words can I say to him?
0: Motherfucker, quit punking out. Man your ass up. Sissified motherfucker. There's always been adversity. Used to be shit out there to eat your dumb ass for lunch. It's snack on your goddamn bones for a midnight snack. Man up and get your shit together. And meanwhile, pay attention to what you're being taught kindergarten through 12th grade, and you can get your ass out the hood.
1: The guy, he was like a young, I think he go to school, but he was just talking about, the professors be getting on him and, he don't know what to say to him back.
0: If somebody's getting on your ass, learn how to deal with it. Life will is our worst bitch than any goddamn teacher or instructor. And she's a bad bitch, Mother Nature, who will exterminate your ass. Extinction is her little game.
1: Okay. Now, Gavin, go ahead and answer because I want you to talk about, you might have seen Buck Breed, but talk about some manhood points that you got. Because you're around my age. Judge, right. We like your senior self being on and telling us some good stuff.
2: Out of business. Especially, that's what my advice to that young man would be. I mean, look, a lot of people start from scratch with nothing and have started to, you know, it takes time to build yourself up and build your name, but shit, start a business. People started out, you know, selling stuff from their kitchen and so forth. People start out in their garage working on stuff. The guy that makes, I don't know if you heard of the seat. I have a spice company with my family that we're starting. Yeah. I got a music publishing company. Like, I'm trying to find ways to get out of it. And I just hustle each now and then. The guy that made Tony Sacheres, which is a big seasoning down here in Louisiana in the South, he started, I mean, he's white, but hell, he started right out of his garage doing it.
0: Looky here. They have motherfuckers that snuck across the goddamn border, didn't even bring the goddamn toothbrush. The only thing they got on them is the drawers they roll. And they come over here, and in 10 years, some of our sorry asses will be trying to apply to them for a job.
1: Okay, let me ask you a question. I got another question here. So, like, okay, because you're the first person I want to ask this. So you, I heard you say earlier, bang, not bling, not Jordans, not the new PS5, none of that. But when you got a society that pushed that on advertisement, see, the advertisement bothered me. But
0: why the fuck does some fool got to sit there and look at this shit? Turn it off. Pay attention if your ass is still in school and get those books so you can get your tired ass out the hood if you want to. And here's the other thing. Nothing comes easy when it's the success. A successful musician is obsessive about the music and his practice. A successful lawyer obsesses about getting it right. An excessive doctor obsesses, I mean, a successful doctor obsesses about his medicine. A successful mother obsesses about being a good mother. You have to work your ass off to get far doing anything. There is no such thing as an easy way. The only thing that's easy is to fail.
2: If there is no struggle, there's no progress. Frederick Douglass.
0: That's right. Yo, Judge, why you bad-mouthing my household, man? We make $130,000, man. My woman make $110,000, and I bring in $20,000. That's enough. No, it's not, punk, because your ass ain't doing shit. Goddamn simp ass.
1: I gotta give you one thing.
0: Single font and being a
1: Judge, I gotta give you credit one thing. Win, lose, the draw. Some of your stuff you say, because you know back in the day we used to, you know, people used to say "sister, you punk" and all that. But then you say "sister, the punk," somebody there, somebody ready to, you know, they gonna say, they might go tell on you. You know how they go now. You know how they tell on you because you made these words, right? I don't really care.
2: Let me say this, Bernard. The society of men of the culture today is weak. It is weak. That's just like what happened with Rappaport when he took that private conversation with Durant and made it public for the NBA. And, you know, and the NBA fines Durant for abusive language because really it was about they called the homophobic stuff he said. And
0: homophobic, that's normal shit.
2: No, but that's what they say. That's what they were trying to testify.
0: Punk asses.
2: But Rappaport was a punk ass for doing that, because
0: he's a punk.
2: Yeah,
0: punk ass motherfucker.
2: And then wanting to play victim when everybody clowns him. Oh, I can't go out in the park without anybody talking about me and my wife and all this stuff. You need to talk about your ass, because that was stupid. That was weak. That was a conversation between men.
0: Sissy, oversized sissy motherfuckers. That's what you got. It's because you told him not to play basketball, don't make you a non-punk.
1: This is out of the norm. This wasn't in the conversation. We're gonna pivot back because I gotta ask some more things about manhood. But this lady asked you to how you feel about Biden's first 100 days. She put that in there. So
0: goddamn punk ass behaved punk ass as I expected him to. He's being consistent with his last 50 years in government. Piece of shit. A jackass.
1: Okay. Okay. And this other lady says our ancestors move mountains, whereas today our people being stopped by molehills. Time Sullador from, you know, yeah.
0: Yes, I remember her from the last several times I was on. She's very nice to look upon. That's why I like coming out. You have interesting people that listen in.
1: Yeah. Well, what do you think about this thing?
0: I had to put my glasses on to take a look at that. It's small down on my cell phone screen.
2: He's a dime.
1: Well, she said our ancestors moved mountains, whereas today our people are stopped by molehills. So what do you think about that comment that she's making?
0: That's true. They punked out. Poor women, it's so hard to find a black man. I don't understand. I get why they drift over into other races. And black men, a lot of black men like to go over to white because white women, they'll put up with a lot more. And if they ally with you, they'll push you, whereas the sisters want delivery, which is, they know the game. So it's going to be hard for the sisters. Like I said, only 28% of the last 20 years high school graduates are male. Only 32% of the undergrads are male. That means we have an interesting situation where 68% of the college students who get an undergrad degree are female. We got another one where 64% get the graduate degrees because only 36% of the grad students are male. It's hard. That means basically there are two women for every one man who is on the same level that they are education-wise. And because only 44% of the workforce is male, that means what you've got is almost 60%. Again, two for every one man who is male who has got a job. That's rough.
1: Well, this is what she just told you.
0: Go blame your grannies. Listen, they need to blame their grannies, their mammies, and their aunties for raising these non-man boys who don't graduate from high school, don't go to college, don't go to grad school, and don't work, because you can't blame the guys because there ain't no guys raising them.
1: Okay. Well, there you go, Judge, right here. She says many men are soft even here in Memphis. So she's in the Memphis area like you. So that's good that she brought this up, because.
0: Miss Sullador, I want you to help me out when I run for mayor in 2023.
2: That's
0: what I'm going to ask you.
1: Yeah. Well, when you run for mayor, I got to ask you.
0: Memphis in 2023 to turn some of these punks they got running stuff around here, not for our good, getting paid under the table. From everywhere, from our Congressman Steve Cohen, who, by the way, is chair of the subcommittee that drafted and got passed that Asian Protective Act. And even though he represents the 9th district in Memphis, Tennessee, that is 91% black, the bastard hasn't done a damn thing for black folk in the 6 terms he's been in there. And the only legislation before this that he saw through was a binding resolution that they could only use paper straws in the congressional cafeteria. That extends to the mayor of the county who hasn't done a damn thing, to the lackadaisical Pillsbury Doughboy who is the mayor of Memphis, to the city council that is corrupt as hell, to the county commission that is useless. Now, there are
1: a few questions.
0: But I can't think of
1: them right now. You just told me Steve Cohen is a subcommittee. Why is a 91% black district getting overrun by Steve Cohen?
0: The first black congressman, which was then the 8th district, was Harold Ford Sr. He had to keep them from stealing an election in 1974. He was the congressman. He retired in favor of his son, Harold Ford Jr., who retired to run for U.S. Senate in Tennessee and then again in New York against Hillary, which Clinton, he lost. And he had 14 ignorant colored folk who ran in the Democratic primary trying to replace him. Steve Cohen was the only white boy. He's Jewish. He's gay. And he jumped in the race. He got the nomination for the 9th district that means you win because the Republicans not going to take it. So what happens is, the machines are corrupt, and finally we got new machines that, by the way, for the last four election cycles have been sitting in a warehouse while the corrupt ones have been used. And oh, thank you, Ms. Celador. You have already offered to volunteer, most definitely. I have been campaigning and have fundraising experience. Yes, please see me. I will make sure you'll get put to work. We need you.
1: But look, but the question I got is to ask you.
0: See, that's why the Democratic Party gets where it gets, because they involve the women. The women do most of the work in a political campaign.
2: Right.
0: Not only man the phones, they make the calls, they do the solicitations, they go smile at somebody and pat them on their cheeks and ask for the votes. Women are very important to the political process. You can't win an election without the women. Now, granted,
1: okay, got a question.
0: Do vote for people because they think they're a chick flick matinee star, but a lot of them will vote for people with substance. We need to maximize that kind because we already have enough foolish people as it is. White, black, brown, red, yellow. Everybody needs to be getting something out of the deal for their vote besides frustration.
1: She said they do the flirting too, Jared. She said redo the flirting too.
0: Well, flirt with me. I'm single. I'm single.
1: Hey, lay down.
2: Me too is listening. We'll find a way to keep you off the polls, off the out of the boot.
1: But the question I gotta ask you, Judge, is a question.
0: Like I say, the only thing you're gonna find on me is I'll occasionally go off on a fool like I did with that idiot trying to play Judge Judy at juvenile court. I've sat down, but for a long time I was a bachelor in Memphis. I did like the ladies, but I have no outside babies floating around, so you know.
2: Wow.
1: Wow. Yeah, tell him that, man. But okay.
2: Well, there's a good book. I want to make this point. There's a book by our brother Sean James, Why 70% of Black Women Are Single. And I got to start looking at it. I haven't finished his Man Crisis book, but he breaks down a lot of things in it so far from what I'm reading. Why things are the way they are, how the family unit has been under attack, even in both books, The Man Crisis. And even when we go into why, when you talk his second book, Why Black Women Are 70% of Black Women Are Single, it's very good to read that because he goes through those topics and what we see today. Because I see, like, America, especially in the Black community, I find it's it's kind of a matriarchy right now, right, Judge?
0: It is, and I am a chauvinistic patriarch, and that doesn't sound
2: good. America in general is a matriarchy.
0: It is a matriarchy, but you see, matriarchies have failed everywhere in the world they have tried to pop into existence. It just doesn't work.
1: Okay. Yeah. She said, I'm not getting to all this time, so I can't forget.
0: It might be entertaining.
1: Look. She said, I might flirt for the vote, but I'm not going to twerk for the vote. So that's kind of entertaining, but
0: it's a big vote. For the vote, but not twerk for the vote. Thank you.
2: Hey, Judge, why don't you?
0: Could somebody do something about Lizzo the hippo?
2: Oh, Lord.
0: You know,
1: hey, wait a minute.
0: Keep your clothes on, for goodness sakes. Do not get naked or do not be in a Lakers game with your thigh-length black T-shirt with a big cutout for your fat ass in a yellow thong and twerk in front of all of those spectators with children watching. That is obscene. It's bad for the appetite. Some people haven't eaten dinner, or maybe they're lined up for a late supper. That is not fair. And then that one where she had all of those guys standing around with champagne bottles spraying her ugly, fat ass as she was bent over twerking and asking people to submit proposed captions with a prize of $1,000 to the best one. I proposed but did not send in. I just tweeted it. I said, elephant keep zookeeper spray happy elephant. You know.
1: Well, look, I got a few more questions to ask you.
0: Do that? That's obscene. That's ugly.
1: I got a few more questions to ask you. And a friend of mine asked, why do black men put up tweets and then they always apologize? LeBron James, Damon John, you know, why do we always say something and then we back down?
0: Out because somebody threatened their money.
2: Money.
0: I was the second highest paid person in TV land behind Judge Judy. I was the highest paid man for a while. I told them to go fuck off when they started trying to get me to push that shit. I said, I've been doing this for 15 years. I can retire now. Fuck you. Where's my money? Wow. And I'm out of here. See, you got to have balls. Some things you have to do. And as I tell them, didn't you put enough away to retire? Or get yourself an ordinary job like other people do instead of coming up and spewing this damn poison. And plus, what you do to earn a living is what a whole lot of other people do to have recreation. So it ain't like you doing surgery on people or getting folk out of jail. It ain't like you're passing vital legislation that helps out the many. It isn't like you're running a business employing a lot of folk. You just out there playing ball, which is nothing wrong with it. If you do like Magic Johnson or Michael Jordan or somebody, and you use the opportunity to fund the business or stake in a business, or you're a scholar like Kareem Abdul-Jabbar, who is the greatest of all time, also a classmate of mine from UCLA, so, I mean, you know, it is what it is.
2: I want to say something.
1: You know,
2: if I could.
0: Hello, Miss Dana, Miss Cumberlander. How are you, my dear? I saw you flash your pretty face, or at least Mr. Johnson flashed it down there in the corner. Hi there.
2: Hello. I just wanted to point out on the Lizzo thing. I had gotten an alert when she was out there twerking at the Staples Center that the whole front row reported it smelled like shit.
1: Wow.
2: Lord, if she had farted, that thong would have turned into a windsail. Just, she would have floated her big ass out of there. She would have floated her ass out of there. Nah, that was awful. But, you know, she does that. They do that for attention, man. It's like I remember when she performed at the MTV Awards, I honestly didn't know who she was. And she came out doing one of her songs, and they put a big old booty behind her, inflatable one. And I didn't know what the hell I was watching. I think it was the MTV Awards when they did that. So that's who they pick to represent black women. And Damon John, for I just want to say this, you know, Damon John was with FUBU, which was for us, by us, but not, it was for us, but till the other man took it. So he, you know, when he apologized for putting that tweet up praising Farrakhan, it just shows you that black people who are in Hollywood, those that are rich and wealthy, they have no independence.
0: You should not badmouth Minister Farrakhan. That is a punk out routine to deal with some of those folk out there who don't like him. You don't have to do that. You do not have to do that. They don't apologize
1: for that
0: rainbow magic shit. See, that's wrong. We are
1: not. But let me ask you a question, Judge. I gotta ask you a question about that, actually. Because my thing is, you know, when I was young, we used to think that gay people were weak and soft. But daggone, every time I look around, they bowing down to the rainbow crowd. What the hell is going on?
0: Maybe they unbelted, dropped their britches, dropped their boxers, bent, and got butt cheeks spread so they could be initiated. Oh, just a little. I can fantasize for my next part like I'm in the penitentiary. Just go on so I can be initiated. Yeah, punk. I mean, if that's your thing, that's your thing. I just can't understand how. But, you know, I guess if some people do it, it's their right. But just like anything else, when you start trying to impact politics, sociology, and economics, then you a free game for comment. And nobody's supposed to be above commentary, including profane and joking commentary. Meanwhile, you know what I thought Lizzo was about first time I saw her? You know, when you go to Disneyland, they've got people in these fiberglass heads dressed up like Minnie Mouse, Mickey Mouse, and Donald Duck. I thought Lizzo was one of those hippos they had in Fantasia that was running around in tutus. I mean, Disney World, Disneyland. They brought somebody from, you know, one of those characters. That must be one of those hippos and tutus.
1: Well, Jared, yeah. I gotta say this again. I gotta get up, help somebody. And
0: you look like some goddamn clothes on. And what is that fool that one of the BLM founders smears her ass down in gold grease and poses naked on the street with her hippo looking self? I see why she hates men, because men don't. Well, I take that back. Maybe somebody's mama looked like that, but you know, maybe that's where he got it from. I love my mama. Being a man, it's like some sixth grade kid said in the principal's office, and I was at the school to speak. He said, I said that about the boy's mama. And my friend who was the principal said, what did you say about his mama? And the other one chimed in, he was crying. He said, my mama's so big and fat, she can't get in a bathtub but with two splashes of water. That's why she can't never get clean and she stinks so bad. Well, the boy wasn't lying when he said that, because when the mama showed up, you could smell her from 5 to 6 feet away. And it was pretty bad. So, I mean, truth is truth.
1: Yeah. Well, look, Judge, I gotta help a lady work out in the morning and get stuff done. But I did tell you I was gonna catch you. I'm glad they caught on. You was a little late, but that's okay. You know, like I said, as long as you made it here and I had the counselor in. So I just want to say I'm always glad. About 85% of the stuff you say to me is right on point. And I thank you for coming. I just thank you that you actually talk to us younger guys so some people won't feel defeated. So,
0: I want to talk to you. See, a man's job is to protect womanhood and promote manhood in the next generation. Plus, we have to have the next generation after you guys. And if you guys can't get no pussy, then there ain't going to be no next generation. I'm trying to help you to get some trim. See, if you got a man up for taking care of your business, and you got a man up if you want to engage in the masculine art of the pursuit, acquisition, and enjoyment of nookie, which is a lifetime passion for most of us who play alpha male and are alpha males. We had herd bulls. We get lots of nookie. What are you doing? Well, practicing to be a dirty old man so I can sit there in my rocking chair with a smile on my face and everybody. Why are you smiling like that? Well, if you only knew. Listen to me. When you get old, you can smile too. Say, that was a good one. Yeah, I remember that one. That one was real good. Yes, it was. Mm-hmm.
1: Well, like I said, Judge, thank you. You know, but thanks for the closing comment. Oh, matter of fact, mention that thing, that thing you put on Twitter earlier, what was it about that? It was like a quote you gave out, something on Twitter. It was like a text or something.
0: Man Monday. Yeah. Hold on, let me bring it up. Don't go nowhere.

0: move forward from there. But thank you for having me, Bernard, and thank you, Judge, for your wisdom.
1: Counselor, thank you for your dedication to the law and your developing wisdom and discernment.
0: Thank you.
1: Your erudite perspective on things. Now, what did I come up with today that I posted? It's Man Monday, first Monday of the month. Men should be aware that manhood is under attack. Women should be alarmed, especially if they have sons. Men, be the man. Women, find a man. Man up. Do your part. And you can even consider it in terms of the enemy. As cisgenders, norms, and breeders, do our thing to be men. It's all about protecting womanhood and promoting manhood. So Man Up Monday, and make that your motto for the rest of this month and for the balance of the year, each and every first Monday of the month. Man up on Man Up Monday and stay that way.
2: Matter of fact, one question. Dana is, she asked, India just confirmed 20 million coronavirus infections, and thoughts and Bill Gates announced the divorce, and thoughts and Bill Gates not wanting to get a vaccine to India.
1: Give the vaccine to who? To Indians? The Indians?
2: To India. She said, yeah, they didn't want to give it to them or something.
1: Over in India. Hell, every damn time you got a problem with your computer, it winds up in Calcutta. Let them pay for it. We haven't even dealt with all the people here who want it. And by the way, contrary to what we hear on the forums we go on, a lot of black people want these vaccinations, and they're bitching in Memphis because it's hard to find a place. So we don't have an adequate supply here, so how dare them send that stuff over to India? Just because the vice president lied about what she was, Mrs. Imhoff, and now she gets in and her people get all the goodies and the one she bamboozled into being so supportive, we don't get shit. Bill Gates.
2: I'm gonna say this to you. Like I say, always give a brother. You can get this brother on Judge Joe Brown TV, and he does not have a blue check.
1: Thank you. You can find me on Parler too, and that's on Judge Joe Brown, and they gave me a red P in 15 minutes, but Twitter's a bunch of assholes who have an agenda, which is to sissify the country, so they don't want too much about manhood. I had somebody audit all of the people that still listen to follow me. It's 240-some thousand, but Twitter claims I only have 44,800-some-odd followers. And, hell, I went up to 44,900, almost 45,000. Then they dropped it down to 46,000, and that was the week after the election. And they claim that it's taking that long to build back up, but fuck them. You know, they just happen to have the position they have, monopolizing these things using the airwaves, and somebody ought to snatch them in and get them jacked around and changed into a public utility. So there is no longer such censorship. This is as effective as the Nazis did, but those jackbooted fascists have been replaced by pink panty wearing fascists. The jackbooted kind took over the government, then imposed censorship and propagandized the people so they could keep in control. The pink panty wearing fascists took over the media 50 years ago, propagandized the people, and now have staged a coup to take over the government. So I guess they don't goose-step, but I guess they twerk. You know, the old Nazis goose-stepped and did Zeke Heil, and these folk, they twerk. And I don't know what the hell they do for a salute. Maybe they pucker up and suck or something. I don't know.
0: Blow kisses.
2: With that being said, I want y'all to, you know, take your time and you have a good night, and you know, keep on doing what you're doing. Just thank

0: everybody's shows and giving out your thoughts, opinions, and more, and keeping the Black manhood crisis. I mean, the ship is we holding on. We're holding by a thread. We don't have too many of you left, so keep it going.
1: I'm just
0: Take your
1: teaching
0: time.
1: a lesson. Gee whiz, Chucky. Learn how to get some nucky. It's fine.
0: All right, we're taking your time.
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1: There you go, counselor.
2: All right.
0: Take your time.
2: Have a good one, Bernard. I'll see you later. See y'all.
0: You
2: Talk
0: too.
2: To y'all on Friday, too, I guess, when Valerie wants to do a show.
0: Okay, well, just let me know.
1: Yeah,
0: okay.
1: That gotcha. Is 929-477-1167. 929-477-1167. And Dana Cumberlander is on there, too. You might want to check her out. She usually has a pretty good show. Sometimes all of us have been on there from time to time.
0: Y'all take your time.
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0: All right.
3: On Fuck the Ops. Okay. I've seen this saying everywhere, especially in like rap videos that people are making, local rap videos from various groups and whatnot, and other artists, single artists, but and on social media. What does it mean? What does it entail? Okay, so I do understand the meaning of it. Basically, it's like, fuck the opposition or anybody who opposes you. But what does that entail? It's usually haters. You know, that comes in the forms of so-called friends, family members, or anybody who opposes you. And it's mostly reference to the police also. But what exactly is that about? Now, people talk about there's no loyalty out here anymore, and what they really want is a yes person. They want somebody to be down for them when they do something dirty, and they want their friends and family to stick by them even though what they did was wrong. And that's not loyalty at all. That's an accomplice. You know, that's not what loyalty is. If you want somebody who's loyal, you want to have somebody who tell you the truth, no matter how ugly it is. If you just want somebody to be there for you, to agree with you and be down for whatever it is you do, no matter how crazy or dumb it might be, then that's not a loyal person. That's a yes person. And you really don't want somebody like that in your camp at all. Also, I want to talk about, like, I understand that, you know, people say this and they mean it for anybody who opposes them in general as a whole, but what about those who got your best interests at heart, you know? Somebody says, hey, I want to do this thing here. And you're like, well, what about these other factors that come into play when you want to do this here? In order to do that, you need to do this, that, and the other. And they'd be like, oh, man, you're just a hater. And it's like, no, I'm offering solutions. I'm offering constructive feedback. People are not interested in hearing about constructive feedback anymore. They don't want to hear anything about that. They think all feedback that makes them think about something is hating. And that's not what hating is. That's giving you the opportunity to fully think about what you want to do and whether you want to pursue that or whatever it is that you want to do. There's no hate in that. If you think there's something that's hate in that, then something ain't right with you. For real. People also want to talk about other people who may oppose them, what opposition really truly means. And that goes into the idea of what does it mean to oppose somebody for real. You need to ask yourself that question. Like, what does it truly, truly mean to oppose somebody? Just saying no could be an opposition that could be opposing. But if there's no true, real reason backed behind that no, then you know, that I can understand it. You know, like he'll say, I want to be an artist. I want to draw. And all you draw is stick figures. And they say, like, well, you know, in order to do well at drawing, you may want to take some classes or whatever. And they'd be like, no, man, you just hating on my style. You hating on my style. You don't know what it is to be me. This is my life. This is what I want to do. Really? Really? Really? That's what it is? I'm hating now? Because I say that you should take classes? How is that even hating? I'm just telling you something that might enhance your creativity a bit. That's all. People don't know how to take constructive feedback. And they consider it as just somebody just opposing what they want to do. And that's not what that is. If you want to talk about fuck the ops, you need to know all that entails fuck the ops. And also, you know, when it comes to the job, they may say fuck the ops all day. But when a boss asks them to do something, they'd be like, yes, sir, boss. So really, is it truly fuck the ops for real, for real? Or is it just that... Or are you saying, let me do what I want to do, how I want to do it, and just support me?
4: Although something to think about. I'm monolingual, I am deeply fascinated by words and languages. Control language is only because jargons, vocabulary, lingo, and tongues are concealed, veiled, guarded, masked, screened, and coded towards others intentionally, not to be taught, but not because they are unteachable. Upon the backs of Black citizens, upon the backs of the poor, upon the backs of the working class, upon the backs of the middle class rests privatization because of our hard-earned dollars, which is also, ironically, public dollars. Taxpayer dollars fund everything that is now privatized. With this, we uphold the privatization of hospitals, the privatization of schools, the privatization of loans, the privatization of airports, the privatization of our health care, the privatization of our tests, be they scholastic or medical, the privatization of our prisons, the privatization of our services, the privatization of our transits, the privatization of our companies, the privatization of our parks, the privatization of our food distribution companies, the privatization of our living arrangements, the privatization of our water, the privatization of our medicine, the privatization of our military, the privatization of our welfare or well-being, the privatization of our social services, the privatization of our public sector banks, the privatization of our stores, the privatization of our teachers' union, as we are here locked in, I ask, just how well has privatization served the public? Privatization is only interested in profit for them, the owners, the CEOs, and not the well-being of those in the public sector that uplift them, support them, patronize them, and assure that the doors remain open and lights remain on. Privatization is nothing but a club that write a certain class and group off until November and December. And then come January, they've given back to the poor. privatization refused to teach the inner city dwellers and rural city dwellers their language because they are the biggest consumers. How long must we, who are the public, fund privatization to only be left out, locked down, and

0: All right, hello everybody. Dr. Rick here dropping in on you. Hope everybody has had a great week. Here's another episode of The Teachers. I'm here with my partner, my ace, my friend for years now. It's crazy how long we've actually known each other. I remember when we first connected with Dr. Michael K. Blanchard. Our guest today is a young brother, Ryan. I'm going to just let Ryan tell you his story. This brother has an unbelievable story. I love his passion. I love his disposition. I'm going to talk about some of the things that impressed me about him as we move in. But he has a unique way of delivering powerful messages by way of music. And I'm going to save some of the conversation for the conversation because you know me. But I do want to, normally we would say this segment is brought to you by, and we would announce a sponsor, but this segment is about me celebrating birthday number 55 over this weekend, which is a milestone for me, all things considered, everything that I've been through over the last year. The beautiful things like losing 40 pounds over the last 7 or 8 months, honoring my word to myself that I wasn't going to enter into 55, looking the way I looked on my daughter's birthday last September, and all of that. And as I said in the video before this, for those of you who want to show love to me, you don't have to bless me directly, but you can support the work that we do. It's so underfunded. And after this conversation, you're going to see why it's so necessary. And we're going to move into this. Ryan, our mutual connection, Jeremy, is how I initially came about you. He reached out to me and he just starts sharing your stuff with me. You have to check this out. You have to check this out. This guy is special. He's different. And I get that a lot. And then I go and it's trash. I mean, absolute trash. And I'm going like, nah, I got a headache. I can't get it. My left eye hurt. Just all kind of stuff. That, and so, but there was something in the conviction of Jerry. I said, I'm going to click this link. And I swear, and this is what I said. I swear for God, I'm going to mess Jeremy up if this is some trash. And I didn't say that. I said something else. But that was just, and I listened to it. I'm like, well, damn. Because this is definitely not what's being pushed out there in mainstream. And it sort of immediately reminded me of Sane. Sane is the guy, Ryan, who you just heard on the intro.
1: I like that song.
0: It's Doc's fam, and he convinced him to do the intro for us, and then it turned into a full single, and now it has a video and everything. So we're into that thing now, production and all of that stuff. Promoting and all that stuff, we're into that as well. I come from a music background. Doc has inserted himself as an executive producer, and so he's fast tracking his learning curve on it, and he's got some good people surrounding him. And you know, I've been in like forever, you know, I got literally producers in the bloodline. Matter of fact, I'm about to hook up with one to help celebrate my birthday today. If I don't choke him, it'll be a good day. And that's my baby brother, man. This dude is extremely talented. He's a gospel recording artist, but he's a songwriter and producer. He's written for Kim Burrell. He's written for Kyle Turner. He's done, you know, a bunch of different things, plus his own stuff. So I have an understanding. We talked about this. What I want you to do, so you can lay the foundation and we can get through it and we can have this conversation, because I think this conversation has to be had, is I want you to tell people who you are and about your journey and how you got here. Same way you told me.
1: Well, first off, thank you, Dr. Rick. I appreciate you having me on. Dr. Blanchard, it's a joy to meet you, brothers.
2: Likewise.
1: And thank you for the compliments about the music. You know, we live in a time where the appreciation of a, you know, we use words like positive and negative, like these weird blanket statements, but the reality is like, we put these terms in places where they don't belong. So, you know, to have somebody appreciate something that has real positive quality in it and real consciousness in it, like, it's, I appreciate it for real. As far as myself, of course, they call me Ryan. My artist name is Ryan or Deuce. It comes from the fact that, you live different places. You may have take on a nickname or two. These have always been the name. I've always liked my first name, and my nickname in the streets is Deuce. So, I just figured, hey, if you know me in the world, if you don't know me, it's the easy way to identify me. I'm right outside of DC, from a town called Dale City. Very small place, very homely. It's the streets though. Very young, running around doing what young most black males do, or a lot of those who are just involved in street life. I got in trouble young, and I began to catch felonies, and I went to prison 2 days before I turned 20. Coincidentally, 2 days before I turned 20, put me at September 11th, 2002, which is a year after to the day that the towers fell. That was the day I got incarcerated. Coincidentally, 1996. That's also the same day Tupac died. Well, 2 days later on my birthday. So I share these weird mathematics about who I am in this world, to know that my life could literally fall into the hands of the judicial system a year after the towers fall. And then to know that, as you can see, I have a poster of him on my wall, to know that I was in front of my house on the day that I turned 14, shooting a basketball when my friend Natalie came outside. I was like, "Oh my God, Ryan, Tupac died." And I'm like, "What? What are you talking about?" And I was all tears. But to know in the future that I would share these pivotal moments in our history, in my own life, like personally. And so, as I say that to simply just lay out, just the oddity of how it all turned out for me. And so, to bring it to a full circle, I took a 15-year journey through the Department of Corrections. From that moment, I didn't see the world again from 2 days before I turned 20 until I was 35 years old. I got out of prison February 12th, 2018. So a large part of what you're hearing in the music, that conviction, not only being convicted of felonies in my real life, but it comes from a real place, And so, and then, to just take it one small step further, it'd be sad to know that in today's current entertainment world, the things that get pushed from our entertainers, knowing that all of the things they push, I was in the space with the people who get in trouble for those things for a long time. I'm talking about brothers who I highly admire and respect, elders who, just like you brothers, who call me right now. And I'm talking about can tell you the stories of who I was in prison. I never stabbed anybody. I didn't have it for real. Honestly believe that God was with me every step of the way, to be honest. I'm talking, I didn't have it. I got in so little fights the entire time I was there. Like, I honestly had the opportunity to learn, be amongst brothers who appreciated my learning and would allow me to stand in front of them and teach and do this thing that I do right here, and allow me then to perform for them. And in the oddest way, not that I needed it, but made sure that, like, I was safe the entire way through. Like, nah, brother, you ain't, listen, we know that you're not this, you're this. So listen, you go do this, because we may need you to teach us something later. You good? So, I was honestly blessed in that environment, to make it all the way through unscathed, and then to finally get out into the world and, just do some and participate in some of the things I always wanted to participate in, which was just making music and having the opportunity to be in the classroom and speak to the youth about real life things. So, it's kind of my story.
0: And that is something that I was communicating to Dr. Blanchard was what I found impressive about you and Jeremy, because that's how you guys met,
1: Indeed.
0: is that you guys, didn't just go through the process and pretend to be something to get through the process. You hit the ground and your mindset was, I'm immediately going to make my presence felt so that other people don't take that path. And I'm a huge believer in redemption. I don't believe we have a habit of throwing our people away. You can see it in how quick we jump off of bandwagons when somebody does something that we say, oh my God, you know, and we throw them away. My thing is, we definitely don't need to promote and advocate or support and condone antisocial behavior by our men or our women. But what we have to watch is they are, and you know who they are when I say they are way worse than we are on any spectrum of moral ineptitude and being morally bereft. That they are. And yet, watch what they do when one of theirs step off the plantation. The only time you'll see them throw one away is when they have to sacrifice them in order to stabilize what they have. Other than that, they'll take, just like in this guy, I can't think of his name now because I had to put him out of my head, but the white cat raping the girl on side of the dumpster who gets 90 days because going to prison would totally destroy him and mess up his future. Well, you do that to black men every day.
1: Indeed.
0: So why does his future get to be protected when he's literally violating a woman on the side of a dumpster who's unconscious?
1: Indeed.
0: And he doesn't even serve the full 90 days. Brock Turner, that's his name. Okay, so we know they protect, and I'm not talking about that type of protection. I'm not saying you go out and you harm a black woman and we cover you. Doc knows that's not my thing. My thing is, you harm a black woman, I want to touch you.
1: Absolutely.
0: I want to touch you. You harm a black woman, I got a problem with you. I don't care what the black woman does. She needs to be safe in the presence of black men. Now, we need to start leading and teaching and covering and demanding that, okay, if this is what we expect from you, this is what we expect from you, but I'm not going to let nobody harm you. Malcolm, Brother Malcolm said this, that she's the most uncovered, unprotected person on the planet. Why? So, no, I'm not saying that's what we do. What I'm saying is, unless we see something is absolutely incorrigible and it violates this code where we say, if you do this, we literally put you to sleep. Other than that, if we're saying that you're worth living, then we need to make your life worth living. And so we need to demand of you. We need to redeem. So I'm big on redemption. The path that you travel. There's a bunch of us out there. There's a bunch of people out there that needed to be where you were and just didn't get caught.
1: I agree 1,000%.
0: Okay, so that's that. It's a bunch of people doing stuff that are far more devastating than what you did to get there to do 15. That's never seen the inside of a jail cell. I believe in redemption. The road you travel to get to it is different for everybody. It's what you do when the opportunity is sitting in front of you. Do you embrace it? Do you walk into it? Do you live it? I'm living a life of redemption. So I appreciate it when I see it. You know, and so my thing is, what you're doing is so necessary, and I connect with it because I deal with young black males too. But being in the classroom, sharing your story, teaching, and having the opportunity to do it. Because think about it. The narrative in the world and society is that you're a throwaway. You have the word convict in front of your name. And yet here you are being embraced by the society that should have threw you away based on the narrative. But the thing is, you had to step into it. And I know Doc has his own unique approach and seeing about us as black men. And we are real close and connected in how we move. That's why we've been friends for so long. But we've also been friends because we're able to not be on the same page and still have mad love for one another. It's the beauty of, I don't have to agree with everything you say. I'm not a clone of you. But we jive because we're on the same page on the things that matter to us the most.
1: Absolutely.
0: And so, Doc, just listening to that story and understanding, I think you're in Denver now, though. You're not in D.C.
1: Yes, sir. Yes, sir.
0: So, Doc, when you hear that story, what's the first thing that comes to mind? And I'm gonna give you the context so you don't have to search hard. Tommy J. Curry. T. Hassan Johnson, The Man Not, and now you take it from there.
2: I mean, I'm looking at, you know, I'm thinking about student persistence, which is part of professional development, personal development. That's what I'm thinking about when I hear his story. What types of barriers did Ryan have? What types of support systems did he have when he got out? You said you were in 15 years, correct?
1: Yes, sir. So
2: a lot changed in the world. So I'm interested to hear from you. How were you embraced in the community? We call them wraparound services. Those are the things that we put in place for people to become successful in education, successful in life, coaching, all that type of stuff. What did you have to support you? Because a lot of young Black men that come out of prison time don't have that support. We know that. And they go back very quickly a lot of times. Sometimes they're unable to cope with this new world because a lot of time has passed and a lot of things in the world changed since you were actually there. And you said you were actually very young when you went in. So a lot has changed and a lot of your personal development actually occurred while you were incarcerated. So tell us a little bit about what that was like growing up with a lot of your personal development occurring in the system. And Doc knows I say this all the time, the best education that you can give is the one you give to yourself. And I'm not talking about the institution of education. I'm talking about the one you get on life.
1: Okay.
2: When you combine the two, then you're a giant.
1: Fantastic question, Doc. Well, one of the first places I would have to absolutely start is the fact that, you know, I was blessed to have both my parents, you know, since I was young. My father, he died my third year in prison. It's very tough, to be honest. That's a whole nother story for another day. But the fact is that my mom is a certified genius. She's a double major. She has a PhD in psychology. She has a master's in psychology, forgive me, and a master's in business. My father, he was just, you know, he wasn't the most educated man, but he was always the most popular dude anytime he walked into a space. You know what I'm saying? He could run his mouth. So, you know, those two things together, just being able to think quickly and just being able to articulate well, has just always fared well for me. My mom always impressed in me a love for reading, you know, since young. That's why, you know, I could, when I look back just at my journey, knowing that I, at the bare minimum, I've read one book a month for 15 years, at the bare minimum. And there was months that, you know, how your mind could get to going. Sometimes you might get in that space and you could be feeling like I could crack the codes of the universe. I'd have read 10 books this month, you know, but.
2: Hey, Ryan, most people haven't read that many books in their lifetime.
1: It's crazy, right? And that's what I'm saying, to know that, you know, it's really crazy that we really rely on screens to learn now. Like, it's the most, like, what happens if the Wi-Fi goes out? And if, what if you go back to looking at books and you're like, yeah, what am I supposed to do with this? It's
0: like, it's crazy. I saw the weirdest thing. Mm. Now, I don't know if you saw this, but it's a reel now on TikTok, but it was a real life event. There was this toddler. Couldn't have been more than 2 years old. And I think they were in the airport. Mm-hmm. And the mom gave the toddler a magazine. Mm-hmm. And the toddler took the magazine and started doing this.
1: Mm-hmm.
0: Couldn't understand
1: why
0: the screen wasn't changing. Only knows scrolling. Never touched a real book. Never turned a page.
1: That's deep.
0: And you know, I'm good. I'm good with technology. It has really opened up the platform for me to do what I do. Mm. But there's something like holding a book, the smell of it, going in a bookstore, going in a library,
1: touching a page,
0: touching a page that's revolutionary. Mm. And you know, the empirical data on this is huge. When studying success, one of the most primary and prevalent variables is books read. Mm-hmm. The average American reads one book a year. Do you know how many people have to not read a book at all to have your average be one?
1: Yeah, it's crazy, right?
0: Okay. Now, on the flip side of that, the top five performers, success wise, in they literally defined success in a number of different ways. They defined it financially, they defined it business influence, social influence, and so forth. So, in any of those categories, the top 5% read on average 4 books per month. So there's a direct correlation between reading. Well, and then there's another study that shows that when we start talking about energy and vibration, which everybody talks about and very few people understand, is that literally your thoughts and your state of being emits energy and can be measured on the Hertz scale. And the Hertz scale basically ranges from 0 to up to 7 to 750. Now, the lower the frequency, the vibration, the lower the energy. You're talking about 250 hertz and below. Anger, bitterness, jealousy, envy, strife, and all of that. And 500 hertz, gratitude, 550, love, 6 and 7, benevolence and giving, 700, revelation. The receiving of new knowledge is one of the highest places that you can be in where you're building your energy and your vibration. When the brain and the mind comes together to take on something new it hasn't seen, it gets excited and it goes up. It's hard to be looking into a book and feeling down. It's amazing. And I can relate to you because when I started my journey, to become more spiritually grounded, I was in seminary. So I was going for my first doctorate, which was in theology. And I'm there and I'm studying about Charles Wesley because Charles Wesley is the father of the Methodist movement. He's known as the Great Revivalist. He existed in the early 1800s, late 70s, early 1800s. And he was a Methodist by nature. And so the church became known as the Methodist Church because he used methodology to move everything and make things. He was systematic in how he moved. Well, there's a part about John Wesley when you're studying the man where he's determining that he needs to elevate his level of faith and his thinking. And he's having this ongoing debate with John Whitefield, who is in the U.S. and Wesley is in the U.K., and they're having these exchange of letters, which obviously takes a lot of time because we're talking 1800. So it's got to get on a ship and come all the way over. But they're having this debate about the doctrine of election. I'm not going to get into the depth of it, but Wifey was a Calvinist and Wesley was Arminianist. And so those were the debates, and it was friendly. They were very close. It was a friendly debate, but they had it going on.
1: Indeed.
0: And in one letter, Wesley says to Whitefield, "I'm struggling with my faith. What should I do?" And Whitefield's return was, "Preach faith until you have faith." He was talking about the power of personal declaration. I wrote about that. But there was something else I spent in studying Wesley that set my world on fire and changed my life forever. I read that one year he did committed to the consumption of revelation. He was going to read 100 books in a year. And I committed, I'm going to read 100 books in a year. This is over 20 some years ago. Every year I read over 100 books. And I'm one of the busiest people in the world, but it's a part of what I am. I'm going to find books and I'm just reading. And then it's become like a passion. And it kind of parlayed into something my grandfather told me. He said, "You love to talk a lot, you love to write a lot. Make sure you read at least 1,000 words for every 100 words you speak." And you'll what comes out will be a blessing to the people who hear it, because it'll most likely be the truth. And so when I hear you talk about the reading and the passion, that passion was given to me by my great grandmother, who was my adopted mom. And your mom gave you that passion. It has served you well, and it will continue to serve you well. And I ask that you simply pass that passion on, because that's what's lacking in so many of our youth, are the ability to seek and educate themselves.
1: I agree. The thing is so often, man, that would be the problem that I would encounter when I was incarcerated. You know, one of the things that connected Jeremy and I, you know, my great brother Jeremy, was the fact that when I met him other than the fact that we were around from the, within the same area. So, you know, within that environment, you know, you kind of just gravitate towards people in that way. But one of the earliest moments that came with me meeting him was I went to go outside to sit down and talk with him, and he had this big tax book about tax law. And I was like, hey, what are you doing with this? And he was like, yo, man, we black men. He's like, when we get out in the world, one of the things that normally send dudes like us back to prison is we don't pay our taxes. He was like, yeah, you better learn this. And I was like, oh, word. But just the running across, you run across brothers in that environment who will stand out in that way because they will have things like that attached to them way less than brothers who do. You know what I'm saying? You will run across the brothers who aren't reading, who aren't learning, who aren't for real. How many the amount of brothers that you run across on a regular basis. I knew a brother who was the brothers who be in the GED class. And the brother, I knew this one in particular brother, he's going to the GED class, and he would come outside and he would talk to me on a regular basis. He would always ask me, Brian, yo, how you keep your brain focused? He was like, yo, man, every time we come outside, he was like, yo, you don't ever want to smoke no weed? He was like, you don't want to go work out? He was like, yo, you go work out by yourself? He was like, yo, man. He was like, yo, how do you sit over here and do this every day? He's like, I just don't get it. And I was like, well, let me ask you this. I was like, yo, how do you go to the GED class every day? He was like, well, I mean, I want my GED. I said, well, I want to learn. I said, well, here's the difference, though. I said, yo, how long have you been in a GED class? He said, man, go ahead, man, don't do that. I said, nah, man, you got to say it out loud. By the way, I'm saying this because I used to do this to him all the time later, but this was one of our first interactions in this way. I said, nah, man, say it out loud. He said, man, I've been in there for 4 years. I said, you've been in a GED class for 4 years. I said, imagine how much further along you could have been had you been sitting out here with me. Every time I read one of these books, you just took it and finished it behind me and then passed it on. Like, you could have quite possibly moved your way through whatever that was to enhance your own self so you could be better used in society once you get free. I said, but the reality is, you know, just like most brothers, as the system does for brothers in this predicament, they give you games. You know, you want to sit down, you want to become king of the tabletop. So, you know, you play chess, you play checkers. You learn all the different ways to play poker. You know, one of, you know, as brothers love to do, you know, you want to look for all of the ways to make money when you're free. You know, the same thing when you're incarcerated, but those things normally end up taking over your mind. So the space that you could have reserved for learning at a certain level, you fill it with all of the other things that take up your time that aren't necessarily going to take you as far. It may provide for you in the moment, but it's not going to ensure your longevity in the world. So, you know, watching this on a regular basis, being a participant in this, knowing that I constantly had to do, in my, I don't want to make it, I don't want to make it sound as if it's an issue, because it's not an issue. But I constantly had to deal with the fact that I knew brothers who relied on me to learn, because through me learning ensured that they would learn. Because, you know, I talk a lot. You know what I'm saying? So all I have to do is be amongst my own. You know what I'm saying? And I'm gonna turn that switch on, and I'm gonna pour it out, and I'm gonna make sure, yo, listen, man, and when you finish, man, do me a favor. Pull up your phone that you want to be on all the time and go Google what I'm saying. And if you ain't got time for that, or you do have a little bit extra time at your disposal, go to the library, go read this, such and such and such and such. So, you know, that was kind of always the thing that kept it moving in a certain way, Dr. Rick. And I'll give you brothers this as well. One of the things that is very prevalent in the Department of Corrections is the fact that everybody wants to stay connected to their family. You know, and then they make it so hard for you to stay connected to your family. I've been lucky enough that I'm current. My wife is upstairs right now. My daughters are upstairs right now. I've been with my wife since we were 16 years old. She rode with me for 15 years, my entire incarceration. Her, my mother, and my children. My uncle Harold was my father's brother. These were the people who that was my support system. Dr. Blanchard, that you spoke about earlier. I didn't. None of my friends that I grew up with were there. You know what I'm saying? That they all of them disappeared on me. I can tell you guys, I have that stereotypical story. Out of 15 years, all of the people I grew up with, one person from around my way wrote me twice. In 15 years, none of the people I grew up with came to visit me. They didn't come to write me, do any of those things. I only say that because, you know, brothers out here throw their lives away so easily. They don't think about how easily you could get cut off from the things that you deem to have such a high esteem in your life. And yet those things will disappear on you. You know, I don't mean to say things, you know, those people, but you do your best to stay connected in that environment. And so one of the things that I learned was important in that environment right around 2010, 2011 is the amount of money brothers were spending on having cell phones in that environment. Because, you know, collect calls anywhere from $1 to $10, depending on where you live in society. They go through so much and you wanting to get a visit. So, you know, it really is almost as if like you really are in slavery and your people got to go through the slave catchers to get back to the plantation to see you and then get gone. They so disrespectful. So like many brothers, I participated with cell phones. What was so sad was, when I finally had access to a cell phone from around 2010 to my exit in the Department of Corrections, was how many brothers really wanted them simply so they could lay in their cells and hide from the police and simply talk and text. I say that because I have a brother that I'm very, I love him very much. He's home now. It's my brother, Asiatic, Genesis Asiatic. He has a brand called Asiatic Greetings. He was one of the brothers who used to say to me all the time, yo, man, you understand that if you get caught with this device, they're going to give you more time. So you might want to use it for something of substantive value. So I would be on YouTube for hours trying to catch up with the world. Like when I finally had the opportunity, like I could pull myself out of, you know, many of the different things I would read. You know, I love Dr. Amos Wilson. I love Dr. Yosef Benyakinen, and I love Elijah Muhammad. He's like some of my favorite people to read, right? So when I finally got a chance to go on YouTube and look at their lectures, great. I'm talking about it was like one of the greatest gifts I could ever have, you know, to read their words on the paper and then look at their lectures. But then to know that this is how I was using my time with this device, that if I get caught with it, I could get in trouble. And yet brothers would lay around and really wanted to talk and text. I simply said to say this, to bring it to a close, my love of learning extended so far in every capacity from, you know, my youth, even while I was in the Department of Corrections, so much so that I was willing to take that device that was meant to be a connecting thing between my family and I so I could just talk to them. And even in having that, I wanted to just learn more. I wanted to ensure that as a Black man that was getting out of Department of Corrections, I wasn't just out here taking up, you know, space. I wasn't just another stereotype. Even, you know, I'm just not just another statistic, even though I am all of those things currently and perpetually, but just wanting to be more than that.
0: I mean, that's so much there to unpack, man. Again, I'm brimming over with pride as if I know you. Because I do. You're a Black man.
1: Indeed.
0: And I think that there's, to me, no greater identity as a Black man than being a Black man. And something that you touched on that Doc will definitely co-sign that I'm probably the most passionate about is people will sit up and look and see people will sit up and look and see the fact that your wife spent 15 years waiting on you.
1: Indeed.
0: And say she was crazy.
1: She's gone through that for sure.
0: What, you know, what are you doing? That's stupid. That's another Black man that threw his life away. Why are you wasting your life waiting on him? All he's going to do is get out and blah, blah, blah, blah, blah. And what I see is a man that wakes up every day and shows her why she wasn't crazy.
1: Absolutely.
0: And that to me is Black manhood. You said something that was powerful in itself, but people won't even get close to realizing how powerful it was. I was preparing myself not to be a man that just came out and took up space. You became a man that came out and you command the space you're in. Your presence and energy is evident the moment I connected with you. I told you this. Here's the thing. how we as men, and I told you this as well, and Doc, we've had this conversation, I don't know how many times. I said this 20 years ago. I said, when I turn 55, this is why I'm so emotional. I said, when I turn 55, I don't want to be on the front lines anymore. I'm getting too old. I said, plus the kids won't relate to me. They won't understand me. We're not even speaking the same lingo. I said, we've got to do something different than the men before us did. The men before us were so power hungry because black men don't experience power. All you got to do is look in the black church. You got 80-year-old pastors that won't pass the baton because that's the only power they've ever experienced.
1: And, you're touching on something right now.
0: And what happens is you got all this young energy, talent, skill, reach, charisma, and power that's being wasted because you won't pass the baton, because you won't groom, because you won't prepare. And I told you, Doc, I said, I'm looking for brothers that I can pass the baton to. I can step back and become the voice of wisdom and watch them take it further than I can take. I can't run as fast as I used to. My mind don't work the same way it used to. But we need brothers that we can trust, that if I give you this baton, you're not going to fumble it. That I can literally sit back and leave this place knowing brothers like you are here. So that's why it's emotional for me, because it's what I fought for. And now I'm looking at it and it's like, wow. Because there are some times I'm sitting up and I'm going, we in trouble. We are in trouble, Doc. How many times we said, these cats just don't get it. When I told you about how respectful he is, this isn't a 12-year-old. This isn't a 19-year-old. This is a grown man. And I said, but the level of reverence he gave me when we first engaged told me that there was something about him, you know, that he studied Elijah Muhammad, that he studied Amos Wilson. So, man, I applaud you. I really do. Doc, you have anything you want to add?
2: I agree with you. I mean, we've done a very poor job as a black collective of not only passing the time, but even preparing those under us. We kind of skipped a generation, you know, Generation X, in which Doc and I are part of. The civil rights generation never really passed anything to us. They pretty much die in their leadership positions or wherever they're at. And Doc and I are still, I'm 56, he'll be 55. We still got our hand, you know, we on the track with the hand out like the track star. And it's too late to pass it on to us. We got to pass it on to you. So I hope that, you know, Doc and I do what we can to professionally develop young men and women to pass that baton on. But collectively, we're not doing near about as enough as we need to. I wanted to ask you, I see a couple of pictures in the back also of Elijah Muhammad, Farrakhan, some of the other people. Who were some of the influences? I know you said your mom and dad. And I know some of the brothers that you were incarcerated with, but who are some of the leaders that you respect maybe of yesteryear? Today, I see Elijah Muhammad, Farrakhan. I can't make out the other. I see Malcolm.
0: It looks like France. Is that France Fanon back there?
1: Nah, that's Rest of the Earth author. No.
0: Okay.
1: Kwame Nkrumah, Mandela, Barack Obama. By the way, my mother got me this for my 39th birthday. No, my 38th birthday. That's Frederick Douglass, Marcus Garvey, Malcolm X.
2: So who influenced you from a personal development standpoint? And then also who influenced your music, the genre of music, if you fit into a particular genre?
1: Well, as far as my influences, I mean, it's crazy even to know that I got into the streets and I did things against my own that, you know, if dissected, could be proven that at that time I didn't care about my own. But I still always, I always love the talkers. Like yo, man, I've always loved Malcolm, like for real. I remember watching, like seeing Dr. Amos Wilson or PBS when I was very young on a local TV station around our way. They do show those he used to have these long lectures, man. He'd be talking about black psychology and mind. I didn't understand any of it. I just like the way he talked for real, if I'm honest. It was the same thing with I remember I was very young. There was a TV show. It was in the generation of You Brothers. It was in the 70s.
2: Tony Brown's Journal.
1: No, it was a it was a oh, it was a it was I think it was called Firing Line or
2: Okay.
1: Crossing Line or something along those lines. I know it was
2: Crossfire. Crossfire.
1: that may have been it. I was a he was a I was a white gentleman.
2: Yeah.
1: He used to
2: Okay.
1: interview different people, right? And
2: Right.
1: I remember that I seen it. I was very young. It was early 90s. It was a clip. It was and I've seen it since I was an adult as well, but it was the reason I watched it as an adult again. It was a clip of Jesse Jackson, and it was the way he introduced him. The most prolific speaker of the 70s and something, something, something. And I remember, you know, at the time, you know, you would it, there was things about Jesse Jackson on TV. Little stuff about him. I can't get into all of in particular, but I just remember it. And I remember saying to myself, damn, he really can talk really good. And I always admired it. You know, and so it was just one of those things as I got older that I just appreciated the people who had high levels of intellect, but they could shoot it out. Like in that way that almost looked as if like, yo, he might be reading for something, but you don't see nothing in front of him. You know what I'm saying? Like I always wanted my mind to work in that same way. And so when we get to the musical influences, it was the same with him. It was the
2: Right.
1: same with Tupac. It was that same fire, you know, to hear somebody whose mind could be working in real time at the speed that it's working at, and then to see the magnetism of it, you know, amongst the people, like how it works. So, you know, when we talk about just my influences, just in the name of being black, in the name of intellectualism, you know, these are just some of them, you know, or just some of the brothers I named: Jesse Jackson, Amos Wilson, Most Honorable Elijah Muhammad, Dr. Yosef Benyakinen, Charles Finch, Asa Hilliard, Delbert Blair. I could walk down a whole list of brothers that live in here. While I wish I could just
2: Hey,
1: thank them like that.
2: and Dr. Rick Wallace.
1: Dr. Rick Wallace,
2: Well,
1: by
2: the
1: the way,
2: reason I bring
1: brother.
2: that up is because all of the people you just named, they freestyle. When I say freestyle, I'm talking about as a scholar. There's no teleprompter. Same way with Dr. Wallace. There's no teleprompter. There's no reading of
1: That's
2: notes.
1: crazy.
2: It comes from here. They freestyle, just like a rapper freestyles. There's nothing written down. They freestyle, and it's coming off the top of the head. And
0: I
2: that's
0: mean, it's amazing how many names he named that influenced me. I was just talking yesterday. Like I said, I did a segment with a fellow psychologist who owns and runs Wellspring here in Houston. And he has a podcast studio. He does a podcast called Admit One, My Reality. And he said, man, we need you as a featured expert because the way you talk about the human mind, I've never heard it before. And so we talked about two things yesterday. We talked about the mind unleashed, and we talked about the gift. And one of the things that I believe is that everybody has one. I don't believe that there's a person on the planet that doesn't have a gift. I've had the distinct pleasure and blessing to work with people with autism, Down syndrome, other learning disabilities, extreme poverty, extreme wealth, and everything in between. I have yet to meet a person without a gift. The problem is we live in a culture that looks to submerge

0: Bible. I knew it verbatim. And she took me around, put a mic in my hand at 3 years old, and I became the kid who does the creation. So I'm public speaking. And then it just became anything I became passionate about. Matter of fact, in high school, one of the class clowns named Raymond, man, this dude was hilarious, kept us laughing, but it was in an economics class. And we would have questions, and it was like free for all. So we have questions. And he nicknamed me Tip for Tip O'Neill, who happened to be the House Speaker at the time we were in high school, because he said, man, can't get a topic that the dude can't talk on. The thing is, man, the minds that you, and then with Pac is my favorite, you know, coming from the 80s, LL is a second.
1: Indeed.
0: Just from the longevity and how he revolutionized the flow. And obviously Rakim came behind it and blew it up. But then you got all the real MCs that I love too. I like MCs, Mos Def, KRS-One.
1: That's right.
0: Cats right. like that's bringing fire. But with Pop, to me, what separated Pop, it wasn't even his music. It's not the fact that he had recorded, I forget how many hundreds and hundreds and hundreds of songs by the time he died. He lived in the studio. He hammered on his craft. He was a professional.
1: Indeed.
0: It wasn't, you talk about his quick mind. It wasn't in the studio that his quick mind, it was his interviews.
1: Indeed.
0: It was his interviews. When you asked him a question, how he came back, how he explained thug life. I mean, just all of that is like, this dude's somewhere else. And anytime that you unleash the mind, that's what you get. And so that's what I'm seeing, man. And like, I admire, that's why I say, you got to check out this guy. I sent it to Doc and I sent it to our, man, I don't know what you call Neota. Neota is media god. That's all I can call. She's that person. And we sent it, you know, she got it. You definitely got to meet her, man. Hip hop. You can't talk hip hop and miss her.
2: Yep. Hip hop encyclopedia.
0: Yep. You can't talk and miss her. And you're not going to talk politics and miss her either. And she was syndicating my content at least a year or so before I even know she was doing it. She just took it, believed in it, and got behind it. She's doing unbelievable stuff for this platform. Nobody asked her to do it. She saw it and saw the need of it, and she just does it. This kind of person is the type of people that take us places. You're that person too.
1: Thank you, Doc.
0: You're that person too, man. So what I'm going to leave you with is this. There are going to always be obstacles. Life is going to happen. You don't stop. Your gift, this is one of the hardest things that I've had to explain to people. Your gift does not exempt you from life. It does not exempt you from challenge. It does not exempt you from loss. It does not exempt you from the process. But what it does is it guarantees that you're built for it. It guarantees that you can handle it. It guarantees that absolutely nothing can stand in your way. But you're going to have to persevere. You have to push. And here's something man to man that I'm going to give you. And we're going to talk. Me and you, we're going to talk. And I know Doc is going to be there and whatever. You're going to have us as a resource. But let me tell you something. This is man to man, because there's some other brothers out there like you that don't feel like anybody's hearing them that needs to hear this. Make your number one priority waking up in the morning and making sure that your wife never regrets holding you down. And I don't mean that just in don't cheat on her, don't be mean to her. I mean, let her see you rise. See, so where in her heart, if she even never says it, I'm telling you, I know women because I've studied them. In her heart, she's sitting up every time you do something exceptional. She's thinking, now, what the hell y'all think about it now?
1: Sure.
0: How stupid am I now? And that is it. You know, don't ever let her, because that's your queen.
1: Indeed.
0: That's a part of you. You're not separate. You're connected. Don't guard that door. Because the one way that

0: the negative energy, call it the enemy, call it whatever you want to call it, the adversary, whatever. The one way that he can stop you is by destroying what you love the most. He's going to try to distract you. You're too sharp for that. He's going to try to destroy you. You're too strong for that. So next, he's going to disrupt. Be careful. Guard your door. Doc, anything you want to give him?
1: Yeah, I want to just say that he strikes me as similar to you, Doc, just in a different way. When I met Dr. Wallace, one of the things he was doing was he was not just talking about grassroots problem solving. He was actually working with people in the community. You know, a lot of people have all the answers when they're online, right? But how many people are they actually working with in real life? And so we have to balance. What I'm saying is, as an artist and even as him, a scholar, I tell him all the time, he could be making a lot of money if he had more entertainment content, if you understand what I'm saying. Same way with you. If you followed a different genre of music, you know, if you weren't as grassroots as you are, if you were more leaning toward the entertainment side of music, you could probably get to where you want to be faster. But then at what cost? What are you about yourself to do that? Same way with Doc. He could be, I told him the other day, I said, man, you could fill that void that Kevin Samuels left when he passed. But how much of himself would he have to give up? Because our people value entertainment more than they value education. We know that. What are your thoughts on that, man?
2: I'm talking about the places I could go, man, because the thing is I did one of my so there's two in particular quotes in this world that resonate with me on a regular basis. I think about them all the time. It's number one, Minister Farrakhan standing at the rostrum at one of those 80s lectures saying, I'm not no entertainer. What you say? You go, go out, go see your man talk. I'm not no entertainer. And then Prophet Muhammad, may peace be upon him, in the Quran saying, I'm not a poet. I'm not a madman. To know that the education and the elevation and the progression of your own is imperative, period. To know and understand that your own will participate in the destruction of itself more than anything that will give it life, simply because the destruction is more entertaining and the life-giving is boring, even though the life-giving and sustains and ensures that you'll be here later. You know what I'm saying? So it's like, it really is funny. You know, we use terms like laughing to the bank. Yeah, we'll party into the grave too. You know what I'm saying? So, you know, knowing and understand, like, I really hate it for real. You know what I'm saying? Like, I've been blessed, man. Allah has, God has blessed me to, I can run my mouth. I'm talking about creatively. There's not a whole lot of spaces that I can't reside in. Like, if I decide I'm going to do it, I can go do it. Like, and I get praise every way, every step of the way. Oh, thank you. Thank you. Get me through. Yes. You know what I'm saying? But at the same time, knowing that, matter of fact, in order to make my point, I don't want to wrap you brothers up, but just very quickly, the year that I got out of prison, I had facial surgery. All right. You guys can't tell, but they cut half my jaw off from here to here. Then took this bone out and took the bone out of my left leg and put it in my jaw, all right, with a piece of titanium. I was in ICU. I have 30 staples in my neck, 40 staples in my neck, 40 staples in my leg. I was on crutches. I couldn't even talk. I was in my house. I'm talking about brothers I was incarcerated with were calling me because they were trying to figure out, like, you know, they've always known me to be like this guy with all this thing or whatever, right? So they call me and they're like, yo, Ryan, what you doing to get back? And I'm like, oh, you know, I'm trying to track him, you know what I'm saying? Speech therapy, you know what I'm saying? Don't worry about it, man. Get back, man. And they like, yeah, that's what's up, man. You been writing raps? And I'm like, yo, I can't even rap right now. What do you mean I'm writing raps? I can't even rap right now. Now, mind you, I didn't know at the time that now, of course, many of them don't know that they were hurting me for real, because I thought that me making music or participating in artistry like meant that you cared about that more than my life, like healing. Right. Now, of course, they would never know. Well, maybe they'll know now, but it was actually writing raps because the speech therapy stuff wasn't working. Wasn't really working. So writing raps and then trying to exercise my jaw by going through those words is how I was able to pull myself up out of a dark space. And so to know, to bring this to a close, to know that I could very easily say all of the fly things, from every type of drug you like to every kind of car you might like, all the misogynistic stuff you might want to hear about women and all of that. I could say all of that. But then that takes away from the fact that it was the beauty of the gift that helped my jaw work again. So how disrespectful would it be to not only my own, but to the creator that gave me the gift to use it so foul, so despicable, in such a harmful way, in such a destructive way. So no, I don't know. I know that my creativity will always go further every single time I go to sit down and write a song like Atmosphere, or I go to try to I go and try and explain the depth of the spirituality that was blessed upon me to write things like Nicodemus, knowing who he is in the story of Jesus. You know what I'm saying? To me, every one of these writings is a dissertation. Every one of these is a lecture. If I take the music away, I could stand in front of you and say these words and you could still learn from them. And for real, it'd probably be even more entertaining because it would rhyme, but without music. You know? And so that's really what it is, Doc. It's just about the fact that you're right. We could get further if we was about the destructive quality of what resides within it, because we know that every particle of energy has the, you know, destructive value and the constructive value. So we could most certainly manifest that destruction if we so choose. Brothers do it every day and they're successful. But I don't think that they'll be here in the future as memorable beings. I think that in the future we'll dissect what they did and speak about how it was in its full, in its truest nature. Yeah, man, it was entertaining, but look what it did to us.
0: I agree 100%. One of the things that Doc has probably heard me say hundreds of times, literally, because it's a part of my theme and my mantra, is that the first half of my life was about me. But the second half of my life is about my legacy. What am I leaving behind? And when people ask me what a legacy is, I say the legacy is the thing that you leave behind that speaks of you after you're gone. The question is, what will it say? What will your legacy say? Will it say that you manipulated people? Will it say that you exploited your people? Will it say that you failed our people? Will it say that you destroyed women? Will it say that you didn't take care of your kids? Will it say that he impressed upon me to be better? Will it say that he brought me the knowledge that kept me? And Doc, you saw I shared this on Facebook about a week or so ago, where a woman, and I shared this in a video I just did earlier, but a woman, I had posted something and it was real simple. It says that while I appreciate the approval and praise and thankfulness of people about who I am, it's not necessary for me to be who I am. And underneath that, a woman chimes in and she says, I need you to know that 6 years ago, I lost my husband of 26 years. And I was so devastated because my marriage was all I knew, that I couldn't find a reason to wake up in the morning, and I was ready to give up until I came across your channel. You taught me to see life differently. You taught me to hope for tomorrow. You taught me this and all of these things. You gave me a reason to live. I'm here because of you. And through me becoming whole and healed again, I found new love. I met a man a year ago who loves me, and we're married now. And then another person comes in on the same thread and says, 2 years ago, I was going to kill myself. And somebody shared a link to one of your videos. And that's the legacy. Life is bigger than you. Your purpose is so much bigger than you. And your thing is, the short-lived victory of exploiting your people to get a win won't speak well of you after it's gone. Your children will have to wrestle with that negative. Your progeny, your children, their grandchildren will have to wrestle with the negative impression that you left behind because they're associated with your name. I want my kids, and you. I know you want your kids, and I know Doc, we were having a conversation before he got on about the legacy we want to leave our kids is I know now because of that legacy. I think about the doors that are open for Malcolm's daughter, who is doing all kind of crazy stuff right now, and the King children. They're riding the legacy of Pops.
2: Indeed.
0: Okay, that's the power of what you have. Not just, it says, the book of Proverbs says that a wise man leaves an inheritance for his children's children. Now, the natural interpretation that is to automatically assume or postulate that we're talking about financial and material wealth, and we are, but it's so much deeper than that. To me, the greatest inheritance a man can leave his progeny is his legacy. Who was he when he was here? You know how many times I wake up weak and beaten and I step into the legacy that my pops left me? That's power. And that's what we have as Black men, the ability to lead, but we can't fall into that trap of sitting up there and believing we got to move in the way of social norm and social culture that says it's okay to disrespect our women because they're not behaving the way we want them to behave. It's okay to be violent towards our women because they're not behaving the way we want them to behave. Well, I'm going to tell you something. Whether you recognize it or not, the entire world is judging you as men based on how you handle your women. Matter of fact, your very character is being assessed by the continents of the of your wife. When you're not around and your name is mentioned, what can I see in the eyes of your wife? So let people fool you into believing you can handle a woman any kind of way and you're going to be respected in this world. Yeah, by other fools.
2: Indeed.
0: But the people who are going to have the power to let you in or out are looking at you. If you would do that to your woman, what would you do to me? A nation, you can see the rise and fall of the nation by the way its men treat its women. Period. You can say what you want. You can be all in your feeling. The moment that a woman has enough power to break you, there's a problem with you. Because I'm telling you, that you everybody's not in a good space right now. We've been breaking each other for so long that you're not going to walk into a healthy whole situation, not in this world. So you're going to have to be willing to work through some things. You're going to have to be willing to put through some things. You're going to have to be willing to take some chances. And you're probably going to get slapped around some. But what you can't become is the man who hates women. I refuse to be that brother. And that's going to be a lot of places where we're going to be determined how well we do. Love your woman. Love yourself. Lift your brothers. You can't do it by yourself. You're not in, despite what the narrative is telling you, you're not in competition with no other Black man. Your only competition is with the better version of yourself. That's it. The only person I compete against is that person that I know is better than me. Somebody asked me this and then I'm done. And Doc, you can close it out. But somebody asked me this about 5 years ago. They said, who is your hero? I almost responded with my automatic answer, Malcolm X. That's my
2: no doubt.
0: Then I thought about it. And I paused, which doesn't happen with me a lot. I normally have an answer. I paused because for the first time I thought, what would I really want in a hero? Then it flipped from Malcolm to my pops. I said, wait a minute. No, it goes deeper than that. I said, as much as I love Malcolm, I'm never going to be Malcolm. I said, much as I admire my pops, I'm never going to be my pops. So who is my hero? My hero is the guy that I look into the future 5 years from now and see. The guy I'm going to be 5 years from now is my hero. That's who I look up to. Because I can actually be him. I can literally walk into that and be him. And so my life has been, if I look at it, a series of walking into the shoes of my hero, the better version of myself. So see that, and nobody can stop you, because nobody can be you like you. And I'll leave it at that. Doc, anything before we close?
1: Nobody can close out like Dr. Wallace. Ryan, I want to thank you for joining us today, man. It's been a blessing to hear your story, man. I'm definitely going to be a resource to you. Dr. Wallace can give you my number. I look forward to working with you in the future, man. If you need anything, we're here. Like he said, we both have some experience with music and industry. And, you know, if you're interested in doing a video for your latest single, you know, I'm here. I got people for that too, man. I'm sure you do. But I'm here as a resource if you need, man. It's been, it's been a blessing to have you. And we definitely got to have you back on again sometime.
2: Yes, sir. I appreciate you, brothers, for even having me. And I appreciate it. Most certainly, I will be reaching out to you. I appreciate the opportunity. Thank you.
0: All right. Well, let's, on that note, everybody, want to thank you for dropping in on another episode of The Teachers. We want to thank Ryan again, Ryan McNeil, for stopping in. He is a blessing, and we are definitely going to have him back so that we can explore deeper into the things that he's actually doing in the community that we think are imperative.

0: we're actually seeing is the systematic implementation of the fall of the Republic and the rise of the corporation of the United States. Every major event is a step in the ladder to achieve that end. COVID is just another rung in the ladder, which is why there's a deliberate mixing of all the wordplay, right? I mean, we should stop calling it, you know, quarantine. That's a term designated for people that are verified sick. This is a house arrest mandated by the state. You should stop calling it, you know, social distancing. There's nothing social about forced isolation. We should stop saying safer at home when millions of Americans don't have basic necessities adequate to fit their needs. It assumes that everybody's home is equally as safe as the people that are making the statements. We should stop saying, you know, this is for the greater good, right? When you close the economy, killing millions of businesses that families have worked generations to establish, that's anything but good. We should stop saying this is the new normal. That's just blatant mind control drivel. There's nothing normal about forced isolation, you know, treating your neighbor like they have the plague, breathing your own bodily waste, wearing masks, living in constant fear of contamination. That's normal. I mean, after all, if the virus is so deadly, why hasn't it wiped out the homeless who don't social distance, wash themselves regularly, let alone, you know, live in or have access to a sterile environment? Last year, 1.5 million people died of tuberculosis. Why were you not wearing a mask during the tuberculosis pandemic? You were endangering, you know, public health and safety along with billions of other people around the globe. So why didn't you wear a mask? I'll tell you why. Because the mainstream media didn't tell you to wear a mask. Right? And so because though 1.5 million people died from tuberculosis, there was no tuberculosis pandemic any more than there's a coronavirus pandemic. What you're really participating in is a beta test for AI systems and facial recognition. See, these cameras work best when people are, you know, distance apart. Now they're actually testing through machine learning how to recognize, you know, a face that's partially covered. It's also a way to easily determine who's compliant and who's not. Who does the propaganda work on and who it doesn't? Now get this, you know, there's some ironies that are here, right? A society that kills millions of babies a year for convenience has shut itself down to prevent adults from dying. People that on the one hand slaughter babies in the womb by the millions are now preaching to the masses about the sanctity of human life. It's double speak, double talk. It's the two doctrine policy, one for the initiated, one for the uninitiated, one for the inner circle, another for the masses. It's like saying, you know, if I violate the stay at home order, I can be arrested, but you're letting convicted criminals out of prison so they don't get coronavirus. Thesis, antithesis, synthesis. If there's a real pandemic, does it require, you know, faulty virus models, rigged test results, 81% false positives, inaccurate news reporting, staged hospital overruns, manipulated death certificates? Nope. You know, when the government shuts down, you know, millions of small businesses but doesn't lay off any government employees, it's not about the health. When the state bans dentists from practicing but deems it necessary for abortion clinics to stay open, it's not about your health. When the state prevents you from buying seeds for your garden but allows you to purchase lottery tickets, it's not about your health. An institution that, you know, has the ability to destroy all of Earth through, you know, alleged nuclear warfare should not regulate personal self-defense. You know, an institution that's caught trafficking drugs shouldn't be able to regulate plants. An institution that's racked up $23 trillion prior to coronavirus in debt shouldn't be allowed to manage the retirement fund. An institution that was caught spreading STDs should not be allowed to run health care. If people are really concerned about public health and safety, you know, in general, but, you know, they don't care if people, you know, eat garbage, drink poison, smoke cancer, and take prescription drugs, but think that toilet paper, hand sanitizer, and mask are going to protect them from the boogeyman coronavirus. You know, this is a special kind of stupid that I can't address here. You should ask yourself a couple basic questions. When did you consent from, you creating a government to serve you to you serving the government ruling over you? If you want to know, who's in charge, just think about who you can and can't criticize.
1: Hello, everybody. Dr. Rick Wallace here, dropping in with a little special announcement. For those who have followed me for any stretch of time, you know, outside of the businesses that I run, like Myriad Business Solutions, the Visionetics Institute, Odyssey Media Group, I also do a great deal of work inside of the inner city communities in Houston, Dallas, and other areas. I'm asking now, as we push a fundraiser, that you support what the Odyssey Project is doing in the inner cities, especially with programs like Black Men Lead, which is a rite of passage initiative, and Restoring Ghetto's Forgotten Daughters, which is a program focused on helping young girls, but boys as well, suffering from childhood sexual abuse, rape, molestation, domestic abuse, absentee fatherhood, and so many other things. The information will be in the box. Thank you.

0: conceptual stuff. People talk about it. All of the
1: 45. 45 is America on steroids. 45 is unafraid. 45 is intentional. 45 is purposeful. 45 is not hiding in a chauffeured, tinted window vehicle going underground to get on an elevator to the highest level that's called the executive suite and have his little party and legislate what has been going on in our inner city and rural lives for almost 400 years. 45 is America on steroids. He is doing exactly what America has done and yet do to inner city residents and rural residents. He is saying, I am not going to because you did not do things my way. I am not going to do because you didn't say things the way I felt. I am not going to do because I choose not to do. 45 has deep wounds, and his wounds stem from his parents not being there. His wounds stem from his parents caring more about money than him. His wounds stem from his mom not covering and protecting him. His wounds is evident. He is stuck at that preteen age. 45 has great disdain for women, all women. I have always said, and I will yet continue to say, 45 made a vow to himself, publicly or privately, if he ever got in the position of this kind of power, he would indeed make women suffer, make women hurt, make women pain, feel the kind of pain his mom made him feel. 45 reminds me of a batterer. A batterer is one who will continue to do what he does or she does until the abuse rise up and fight back, and then they move on because now you crazy. I'm asking black women, you remember when the black women saved Alabama? Black women, you remember being slaved? Black women, you remember the stories of slave owners snatching your children? Black women, you recall sending your child 12 years of education to only be failed? Black women, you recall working long, hard, far to only not make ends meet? Black women, since 1619 to 2020, it's been us. We've been needed, we've been coveted, and we've been expected to produce, show up, never speak out. Black women, this is our time. This is our season. How long, black women, must we populate the NFL, NBA, prison system, military to fight wars that white men created and put our sons and daughters on the front line for little morsels. Black women, how long? Dr. King said, not long. In 2020, we're looking at our children see us sit back, keep silent, as 45 roll us back to 1930s? I don't think so. This is a call for Black women. It is time for us to rise up in a unified manner for our seeds. Because as we see with the Women's March, they don't mean it the way we mean it. And this is the time we must mean it. So I ask Black women, how
2: education
1: long?
2: Education from 44 to 45 is something to look at. Education, as we know, need to come to 2020. We all know this antiquated, outdated, man cave education is not working at all. But as a mom, as well as an educator, I've always supported homeschooling. It behooved me to go to college to learn effective learning techniques. But since I'm in this impoverished zip code, in its curriculum, it's not executed. We all know that. Do people need a paycheck? Do people need their bills and notes paid? Of course they do. I do. But not at the maltreatment and malpractice of generations. On a daily, I saw our children of color dehumanized, oppressed, ostracized, rejected, and stripped of their natural state, confidence, and love of learning. I saw America legislate the criminalization of poverty, something America legislates. It was hard to educate a child defunded the essential professionals needed to care for their mental and emotional well-being. It was hard to educate a child when they were legislated polytraumatic stress disorder. It was hard to educate a child whose family was evicted during the middle of the night, but yet they was at school the next morning. It was hard to educate children who just needed food because at home it ran out with two working parents. It was hard to educate children whose abuse and misuse was misunderstood. It was hard to educate children who were the caregivers of their families. Schools in the hood pour money into athleticism instead of academics equally. Schools in the hood elevate attendance higher than academics. We know that poverty has been around since America has been around. Poverty and intellect is not synonymous. How can a people working low-wage jobs live in legislated filth and may or may not eat meals, let alone three, make it, dream bigger, create magic, aspire for greatness, produce children who take their whole school to state and raise decent children, not master reading, writing, and arithmetic? Please make it make sense. What has changed is this paradigm shift of educators in our schools. Today, we have this program called Teach for America. teachers who were provided an education on a golden platter entering our schools who always lacked, had less, no resources, and the like. They come in with the same expectations and mentality that they had. And that has proven to not work. We are used to not having. We used to go to homes. We knew our families. We built sound relationships with all stakeholders. We had high standards and expectations of our students. We do not make excuses because of lack, poverty, or oppression. Because of it, we know what is within each of our students. We are expected to do double duty. What is that? We teach students on our roster and the students our white colleagues can't handle and angrily shove them into our rooms. With grace, dignity, professionalism, and their maternal instincts, we teach our class, we move into their spaces, we affirm them, we get feedback, we get them to shift their minds, and together, as a class, we all learn. I am a personal care aide. I started out filling the building first and focusing on my one. Eventually, I had to put on my educator's cape and began to avail myself to all my Black students in the building. I spoke up for them. I interjected on their behalf. I stood between inappropriate interactions between my colleagues and my Black students. Our babies are fighting a battle that they don't even know is a battle. White folks say they are free to express themselves. They are free to speak any language. They are free to be rude, disrespectful, defiant, and noncompliant at home. But the moment they exhibit said legislated freedoms, they are put on papers. We call that now the school to prison pipeline. They are put in handcuffs. They are beaten or killed when law enforcement give them directives or commands, and they exercise these newfound freedoms. This is the weight of Black code teachers. This beautiful thing going on where our Black hood children are not in the education institution is allowing them to learn freely. Our children of color are just as tech savvy as anyone else, and they are loving it. I am loving it. They are free, free, free. They are free to learn, explore, research, imagine, interconnect, and create. To our college students in America today, hold your heads up high, wipe your tears, and understand your power within. Your matriculation was genuine, earned, sincere, and hard as hell. You went through 12 years of hell, education malpractice, and curriculum discrimination, and I'm sure seeing rotating cast of substitutes. Yet, you stole your education in the face of college scandals. When I say stole, I'm speaking on the garment on your graduation roll. You are an honorary degree holder. 400 years of mastery, magic, producing, creating, and being magical. Yes, you are home from college. Understand, America no longer have the jobs we once had. So, a degree for what? Once you are conferred the degree, they decide someone without one who owns the corporation or business if they will hire you and how much you will make and how long you will stay. Stand back and look at your inner city communities. You made it through that. Now tap into what comes naturally and start connecting and building. They laugh at us because we're still screaming college and leaning in debt heavily. Why? Our K through 12 does not teach us financial literacy or money management by design. Educate yourselves on the Black Panther Party, anti-literacy laws, our true history, the lies America has said and perpetuated about us, and lastly, Black codes, Black policies, Black laws, and Black mandates. Allow me to conclude with this. How did we go from America hating 44 to loving 45? 44 was us on steroids, and 45 is whites on steroids. So I ask, how do we go from here to connect, interconnect with everybody in our community that they have us warring against? I say, formation.

0: Hello, everybody. Dr. Rick Wallace here, dropping in with a little special announcement. For those who have followed me for any stretch of time, you know, outside of the businesses that I run, like Myriad Business Solutions, the Visionetics Institute, Odyssey Media Group, I also do a great deal of work inside of the inner city communities in Houston, Dallas, and other areas. I'm asking now, as we push a fundraiser, that you support what the Odyssey Project is doing in the inner cities, especially with programs like Black Men Lead, which is a rite of passage initiative, and Restoring Ghetto's Forgotten Daughters, which is a program focused on helping young girls, but boys as well, suffering from childhood sexual abuse, rape, molestation, domestic abuse, absentee fatherhood, and so many other things. The information will be in the box. Thank you.
1: So you know what we're doing, or at least a part of what we're doing. There's so much that we do that the intro doesn't even do it justice, from the research center to the think tank to the program of development and implementation, and so much more. We've been doing it for more than two decades, and we're challenging the people in the community that are committed to seeing the community be different, be stronger, be more powerful in so many different ways to donate. And I'm going to leave it there for now. The other thing I want to do is I want to remind you to join me tomorrow, as I will be the keynote speaker tomorrow morning. It's going to be a live virtual event online, sponsored and hosted by Delta Sigma Theta Sorority Incorporated. And I have been slated to be the keynote speaker. The conference is titled Heart to Heart, but it's about healing and trauma. And I am the keynote speaker. We're going to talk about trauma. We're going to talk about mental health. We're going to talk about the importance of confronting this monster that nobody wants to talk about in the Black community: mental illness, mental health. And I am going to also be a part of the breakout sessions, where I'll actually have a group where we're going to talk about the things that we need to focus on as men and how women can help men in this area. So and there are going to be four other experts that are going to handle different parts of the breakouts. And I'm going to share some information on the channel. I'm going to share it some other places. So if you want more information or you need more information, you can email me at CEO@theodysseyproject21.top. And I'll get you whatever information I have that you can't get by what I share here. Now, with that out of the way, at some point we are going to have to get to a place where we are doing more than talking. Don't get me wrong, I love to talk. One of my top things to do. It's a gift of mine. It's something that I've always, you know, done. I've been on stage talking since I was three, literally. My first public speaking gig, I was 3 years old, and I went around doing the story of the creation, something my grandmother taught me, and she took me around and doing it. And I've been holding microphones one way or another, but talking is my thing, but action is also my thing. I didn't get to where I'm at in life just talking. I didn't get to achieve some of the things that I've been able to do just talking. I wouldn't have the progress I've had as a writer, as an author, as a public speaker, as a business owner, as a scholar, without putting my foot to the plow and really pushing and getting things done. We have become experts at debating intellectual pissing contests, blaming, pointing fingers, everything but action. The time is out for simply talking. If the talk does not lead to specific actions based off of the conversation, it is empty talk. We've got to take what we know and make something happen. We've got to discover what we don't know and make something happen. We have got to create strategies and make something happen. The time has long left that the cuteness of conversation covers the scars of devastation. We have been hiding behind conversations and debates and all kind of talk for decades instead of taking action. It's easier to talk. It's easier to read a book and regurgitate what you've read in the book than it is to apply what you've read in the book. That's in any part. That's as an individual. That's as a parent. That's as a part of the Black community. But it comes a point in time where you are going to have to sit up and say, I'm taking what I read in this book and I'm going to help one person. I'm taking what I read in this book and I'm going to become an instrument in the struggle to change things. Some people are going to be the voices of the Black struggle. Some people are going to be the minds of Black empowerment. Some people are going to be the financiers of the movement. Some people are going to be the distraction. Some people, that there's something that everybody can do. But nobody's doing anything and everybody's waiting on the next person to do it. You know, it's okay to have a platform where you share information if that information is being used. To share information just to share information. It's people literally making livings off of sharing information that's not being used. People flock to hear it because it sounds good. It's always great to hear somebody that looks like you say something exceptionally or intelligent or can't even get the word up. It was almost on the tip of my tongue. But what we cannot do is get caught up in trying to hide behind the allure of sounding good and talking good and presenting good, but doing no good. The time is up for that. Our children are dying. Our men are imploding. Our women are broken. Nobody wants to admit that none of it is true. And yet we're at the bottom rung of the socioeconomic ladder year after year. We are increasing the rate at which we commit suicide. Significantly increasing, 30% over the last 5 years across the board, 49% over the last 8 years for Black males 14 to 25. We've got a problem. Young Black girls 5 to 13 are leading that statistical category in suicide. But we're sitting around having debates. We're sitting around satisfied and content with pretending that we've arrived, pretending that we've actually made progress. There's no progress. Statistically speaking, we are worse off than we were in the 60s. It looks better. We've learned how to floss with it. We learned how to snatch hold of the symbols. Home ownership is still 41%. Home ownership is a major part of generational wealth building. It's long from the only thing, but it is definitely something that you have to be aware of. We are going to have to do better. I cannot stress this enough. We are going to have to challenge ourselves to step up and do better. I am at my destination, and I really don't want to get as far off into this as I feel like it, because I am trying to manage my emotional well-being and my emotional health in an environment and in a place and in a situation and circumstance where I am constantly being bombarded with people who are in need of my help, and everybody is still acting like nothing's wrong. You know, and my thing is, I love helping people, so that's not the problem. The problem is that the numbers are going up and the resources are going down. At some point, we are going to have to deal with this on multiple levels. I'm going to go hard in the paint until I have nothing left in me. I'm going to leave this place having given this life in every area that I have passion, all of me. I'm not going to leave anything. I'm not taking any of this potential to the grave, but it's more than just me, and it's bigger than me. And I'm challenging every person to become involved, get involved in some area. Like I said, there are some of you that need to be directly on the battlefield. There's some of you that need to be counselors of those on the battlefield. There's some of you that needs to be financing the war. There are some of you that need to be coddling and protecting our kids. And I don't mean coddling them in a sense of making them weak. I mean covering over them until they're strong enough to stand on their own. There comes a point. You look at any other species on this planet. The most ruthless lions, when those cubs come, they're coddled, they're protected until they get strong enough to stand and kill on their own. They're protected. Our kids are left open and vulnerable to a system that's literally destroying their psyche, their self-esteem, their self-awareness, and self-confidence, and that's on us. We're going to have to do a better job. So, look, I'm going to get ready to get off of here. I'm going to go chill, relax, try to unwind with the guys. And that conversation is probably going to get heavy too, because it's so much going on. But I'm challenging everybody that's watching this. If you don't have your own thing going on, support what we're doing. Go to the description box, click the link, give. Go to Cash App, give. If you have to use a GoFundMe, we got one of them too. Give. If you got something, and there have been a couple of brothers that have reached out and offered their services, and I brought them in. We need a lot more men to work with boys in every city. So even if you're not where I'm at, we are touching. The goal is to touch every city. So wherever you're at, there's a need for men, black men, to stand in and touch black boys' lives. And we need to start connecting. So reach out. We need to put boots on the ground. We need to have people in place. And I'm going to be traveling around this year, teaching people the concepts and principles and curriculum for black man lead. I don't know how we're going to do, but I'm going to make it happen, because we need this national, universally shared network for the rite of passage, so that we are specifically defining manhood in a way that every

rather than use the term white supremacy, use the term white aggression. Okay, put that on the board. Erase the term white supremacy, put white aggression on the board. Does that change the circumstances? I have found that it doesn't. You can switch words around and play with words all you want to. I say that to people based on logic. But if the situation is the same, what does supreme mean? Why are you afraid of it? Anything can be supreme, you know. I mean, if you let it, and we let the system of white supremacy exist simply because we think we can wish it away. We don't make any effort to replace it with a better system. And that better system would be the system of justice, logically speaking. They say, yeah, but, you know, you're giving those white aggressors, they ain't nothing. I mean, you're giving them too much credit. I'm not giving them anything other than what the rest of us are giving. I mean, you know, I'm giving them what I'm giving them, and that is what they demand that they want. Now, if that ain't supreme, I don't know what is. I do what they tell me to do. That's supreme, folks. I don't tell them what to do. They tell me what to do. I'm a prisoner of war. I was born in a prison. Every non-white person who is existing now, truth be told, is a prisoner of the system of white supremacy. That's why we are protesting how we are being treated. They're not protesting how they are being treated by us. That's supreme. That's what supreme means. It doesn't mean you are good. See, people get the two words mixed up. Words are very important. If you say white aggression, yes, it's white aggression. That's how they got to be supreme. They were very aggressive in becoming supreme. They say we're going to take over the non-white people of this world, black, brown, red, and yellow, and having them begging us about whether or not they'll be able to eat tomorrow or today or sleep tonight, because we can kill them anytime we want to, all of them. And they can't kill us anytime they want to kill us, because a lot of them might want to kill us right now, but they don't have the know-how, and they ain't got the muscle. All right, just like, you know, in the Corleones, if you want to use the Godfather movie as an example. Hey, who has the muscle? Who has the muscle? Well, if we had it, then they wouldn't be treating us like this. This is the kind of thinking that gets black people in trouble when they jump out of a car when they are being pulled over and an armed person walks up to them, and that person has a white face who may or may not be a racist, and all of a sudden, woof, woof, woof, woof, woof, black people have, you know, a lot of us have these big, heavy voices. A lot of us been lifting weights and all like that, and we got a lot of muscle in our bodies, but not a whole lot of muscle, the record has shown, in our brains, all right? We are not known to be the most brainiest people in the world, truth be told. And the white supremacists know that because they have seen to it that we haven't learned very much

0: the little time that we have been under their tutelage, because they block us from learning. But we walk around trying to make ourselves believe that we know everything, and that does not pay off very well, particularly when we start trying to express it in the form of counter-aggression against the aggressor. Like I said, many of us, and I've seen it, and some of us have experienced it, jumping out of the car, woof, woof, woof, woof. You ain't gonna put them cuffs on me. I mean, you know, I got my rights. I know what my rights are. I'm tired of this. You know, woof, woof, woof, woof. Okay, all right, woof, woof, woof. And what has the record shown? That most of us who do that wind up out of this world within the next 2 or 3 seconds, and everybody that's supposed to be our homies, our kin folks, our friends, people who are fighting for our rights and all like that, out there with signs and balloons and candles and teddy bears for the 10 millionth time, saying, woe is me, this has got to stop, we can't have no more of this. But it all started with that being unrealistic, with woof, woof, woof, woof, woof, I know my rights, you can't do this to me. Oh, hey boy, I can't do this to you when I have been doing it to everybody that looks like you, and my foreparents before me been doing it to everybody that looks like you, like forever in recorded history, and you bang, bang, bang, bang, bang, bang, bang. Okay, now what do you say about what I can't do to you, boy? Huh? Can you speak? Hey, you're lying here on this highway. Speak up, boy. Hey, can't you tell me all about how you did, who you could whip in the cell block? All right, where you spent most of your time before you got in my face? Tell me all about it, boy, with them 15 bullets I just put in you. Tell me all about how you built the pyramids. And then while your buddy's waiting down the highway for me to go down there and do the same thing to him. You people never wake up and smell the coffee. Smell white supremacy. How about that smell?
1: Hey everybody, it's Dr. Rick dropping in on you. As you can see, weather still not ideal. I'll leave it at that. As you always know, we're trying to source and resource our resources. And so we are in the middle of a fundraiser. We had another weekend boost. Definitely didn't go the way we would like it to go, but for those who did give, we do thank you. Now, we're asking you to support, so go to the description box. Look in the description box, click the link, go to the link, and choose an amount you want to bless this organization with so that we can expand what we're doing. Or you can give through the organization's Cash App. And for a lot of people, that's an easier way to give. It's something they do consistently and constantly anyway. If you have kids, you are darn pro at it. So do that. Now, on to a very controversial and difficult topic. Sort of moving away, not permanently, because there are still some things I want to talk about as far as what has been transpiring with some of the senseless killings, especially Shaquella Robinson. But I had a client ask me a question, and they were really perplexed about stuff like what happened with Shaquella and the shootings at the universities, the club shooting in Colorado, and things. And, you know, there's two approaches to this. First and foremost, we have been living in a very tumultuous time for a while. It is simply becoming more and more exacerbated as things continue to unravel. We've been warning you for a long time about the disintegration of the black family and the disintegration of the family in general. But if we're speaking specifically around blacks, we've been talking about it. We have talked about it and the consequences of what that will look like in the long term. We live in the era now of the I don't need a man and women are the cause for everything wrong arena. Women are screaming, you know, I got money, I don't need a man. Men are screaming that everything's the woman's fault. And these are two of the most erroneous concepts out there. Society, as the black family began to disintegrate, as the family nucleus in general began to take second place and third place to other agendas being pushed upon traditional family values, it came at a price, and I don't think we ever really looked at the price. There were people like myself. There were people like Dr. Angus Wilson, Dr. Khaled Muhammad, Dr. Naeem Akbar, that talked about it incessantly. But nobody really paid attention to it, and the few that paid attention to it were those who acknowledged it, gave kudos, but very little was done to right the ship. And so it continued. And that's the thing that I see now is I have a pretty consistent flow of people who get what I'm talking about. But very few, and I mean very few, are ready to step in and say something has to be done and this is what we do. Or tell us what to do. Or give us your opinion on what should be done. And let's start making some moves. Complaining is not a plan. And yet we do that. But let's talk about this again. See, a long time ago, say 60 years ago, the process began that would lead to the commodification of the black man while simultaneously castrating his economic capacity. Now, that has far-reaching implications that I can't get into completely, but this is going to be a series, so you're going to get where I'm going with this. All right, so in the commodification of the black man, what happened is the emphasis was put on what the black man brought to their house financially. And two things happen. Women with inspiration, women with motivation, women with a dream and a vision, black women specifically, with motivation, inspiration, a will to go out and get it, the door was open. Matriculation increased as more and more black women went to college, positions created in corporate America. One thing that nobody really paid attention to is while that happened and some black males were moved into these pathways, for the most part, the black man remained the most unemployed and underemployed and underpaid based off their male counterparts in the country by far. The black man is the only man in America right now where his female counterpart is almost equal to him in earning. He's at 44,000, she's at 42. That's median earning. Now, where it definitely exacerbates and women are losing their mind is in professional sports. But that's the only place that happens. So there is this idea that what the black man was once able to do, what people don't realize is that was a time when the black man was the provider and the black woman stayed at home. They act like that never happened. It did happen. It happened all the way up until the 60s. And then all of a sudden, they start deindustrializing inner city plants. They start deindustrializing manufacturing plants and warehouses and things that took skills that black men had without having to get a high school diploma or a degree. You had black men who hadn't graduated high school making enough money to literally support their families. And they were literally buying homes. They were buying homes at a rate that right now is equal to the rate we own homes now. 41% is where they were. 41% is pretty much where we're at. And they did it without an education. But that was because there were warehouses. What happens is they deindustrialized it. Then they took the skill training mechanisms out of high school. Wood shop, auto mechanic, plumbing. All these things you can learn in high school actually come out of high school with a skill set to allow you to earn a living. They took that out. So then the path became, okay, you have to get an education, despite the fact that everybody's not made for college, but you got to get an education, despite the fact that most don't come from homes that can afford to pay for college. So now we're talking about getting into student loan debt at a rate that most people spend decades trying to get from underneath. And that's a whole other thing that we're going to get off into in this. What I want to do is get to the basics. So what happens is, through the ultimate alienation, and we're going to get to how the black man left the home, and we're going to deal with all the myths and all of the accusations, and we're going to deal with all, we're going to address it all. But what we have to understand is that was a dynamic at play. And my opinion is, while that was definitely a dynamic at play that came from a nefarious intent from the an opposing side, black men, I think, too easily played along with it. I think black men, in general, folded under it. It was an uncomfortable place and position to be in. And if you want to get an idea of what I'm talking about, I think you should read The Negro Family, A Case for National Action by Daniel Patrick Monahan. This was written by a person whose background was in socialism. He was a he had a degree in, I think, a master's degree in socialism. So what he was writing about came from a professional perspective. He just happened to be in politics, and he wrote this for the Johnson administration. And so it's extremely important to understand what happened and how it happened. It wasn't an accident. It wasn't something that was just a part of natural evolution. The black family, despite everything that happened in slavery that worked to destroy bonding between male, female, and progeny, we still built families. We still built businesses. We still built homes. We were still progressing. And we were actually progressing. All of a sudden, we were progressing too well. So we got caught up in integration. At the same time we got caught up in integration, they were pushing social programs. At the same time they're pushing social programs, they are removing the ability of the black man to take care of his family. And they are opening doors for the black woman to advance. And what you have is now a generation of black women who earn well. And a lot of them earn well than the average black man. And what that leads them to is, because the black man has been commodified, is the idea, if you can't pay all the bills, you're not a man. That's one of the first erroneous ideas and concepts that's out there. And I can take you back historically and show you what that isn't always the case. Now, it's nothing wrong with a man having a desire to do that. That's my desire. My desire is to be that dude. But I should also be in a place where a woman alongside of me is ready to push and build with me. Because when you build something together, you have a mutual ownership in it. You have a stake in it. It isn't I built it and I brought you with me. It's we built it. Now, if you want me to handle everything, cool. But if I need you, I need to be able to let you know. And that's got to be the thing. It's nothing wrong with the idea. Something my grandmother used to tell me. My grandfather was a hardworking man. Hardworking as in, he was a master welder. The first black master welder for Dress and Clark Industries. He also owned a landscaping business. And my grandmother owned a beauty salon. And my grandmother was had a 11th grade education. My grandfather had a second grade education. She never belittled him. She never made him feel small. And when he retired, they had everything set up. So all things considered, I didn't live an impoverished life. I lived around poverty. But what I can tell you is this, that they understood, and something my grandmother used to tell me all the time, she used to say, son, it takes two. It takes two. Don't let your pride sink you. It takes two. If you get good enough to where you got it, always have somebody that can get it with you in case something goes wrong, because it takes two. She used to always tell me that. And what you have now is either the man who has succumbed to the fact that he's just going to ride along, let the woman be the breadwinner. And when I say breadwinner, I don't mean earning everything. I mean earning in a dominant way, that it's her money that controls and takes care of and does everything. And being okay with that. I'm not saying that at some point in time that that doesn't happen, that you lose a job or your business is struggling, and that you go through a 6-month period, a year period, maybe even a 2-year period where she's got to hold you down. I'm not saying that's something wrong with that. What I'm saying is being okay with it. The moment that you aren't that dude, it should bother you. It should just get under your skin that you've got your woman in that position. Now, simultaneously, ladies, you should be ready to hold him down and be you should be reinforcing and encouraging him that he is the dude that held it down for so long, and that what he's going through is temporary. Now, I'm not talking about cats that don't want to get it. I'm not talking about cats that are abusive. I'm talking about cats that when you look at them, they have your best interest at heart, and that they not only have the capacity, they have the work ethic to get out there and get it. And if that's the case, you know that at some point they're going to hit. You get out there and you get with them. You encourage them. Don't be one of the reasons that they're drained. Don't be one of the reasons that they're overwhelmed. Be that piece of peace. Now, again, guys, and I'm bouncing back and forth because I want everybody to understand that everybody has a stake in this, and right now nobody's invested. And one of the reasons we're dealing with all the things we're dealing with is because when the Black family broke down, the capacity to carry out the role of the family. The family is built upon the foundation of marriage. And where marriage is spurned, I can tell you historically, if you read and say, I've written 2 books on marriage, and not just the relationship and romance. Romance didn't even enter into marriage until the 12th or 13th century. Marriage was originally an arrangement between families that ensured that wealth would be perpetuated generationally. The family value system would be perpetuated generationally. How's that done? Well, when you bring kids into a marriage and you are two people with same values, you inculcate those values into the children using 2 different primary sources of engagement. One fueled by masculinity, one fueled by feminine energy. So the masculine energy and the feminine energy, they are working simultaneously to ensure that the children are prepared. They are prepared to function as female and male adults in a society, in our case, that's inherently hostile towards them, and be successful. Because why? They have been successfully socialized, successfully prepared, successfully empowered. But what happens is when you can convince the 2 primary components that they don't need each other, that they're each other's worst enemy, and that if it wasn't for that other person, things in life would be so much better. The problem is, without each other, that is no us. And the very simplicity of that reality should tell you that we're meant to be together, and that it's our responsibility to figure it out. And so what does that mean? That means that we've got to be honest with ourselves, that somewhere along the line, we drank the Kool-Aid. Somewhere along the line, we bought into the nefarious mechanisms and machinations that set us up to become enemies. We started to maltreat. We started to look for ways to emasculate. We started to look for ways to dominate and abuse. We started to look for ways to abandon our roles, to abdicate our roles as heads, as leaders, as providers, as protectors, men. And as women, we lost our soul, natural urging to be the strength and the force and the wherewithal within, the spiritual intuition we have, that you women have, is no longer used to advance the family. It's to advance self. We've gotten into a way now, because everything is about money. The Black man has gone from a point where he was the heart of the home, while the woman was the soul of the home. And And we don't realize that all he is now is money. If he, and so what happens is you have an entire generation of men under the age of 45, or even let's say 50, who believe as long as I got the bag, I'm a high value man. All I got to do is have the loot, because if I got the loot, I control the narrative. If I've got the loot, and because why? The average woman that's going to want to get with me is going to need me. That's what I want anyway. I want to feel needed. I don't need to feel equally yoked anymore, because it's about getting something that I want. And the woman who is probably more equally yoked with me doesn't feel she needs me. So that means that two powerful, highly motivated people who have great work ethic that could build great things together won't get together, because one doesn't need the other one, and the other one doesn't want to be where they're not needed. So you're getting this disconnect. And then while the man is sitting up worried about getting the bag, he's missing the point that his greatest impact in the home wasn't the bag at all. The greatest impact at home was his presence, the sense of identity that he gave his male and female progeny, the sense of peace and calm and security that he gave the woman. Was his greatest asset. He brought something to the home that anchored it. He was the foundation on which the home set. Being the head does not mean being at the top. Being the head means being underneath it all. Being the foundation that stabilizes it all. That makes sure that when things get shaky, that the ground don't shake. See, we miss that. And we start buying into superficial definitions of who we were. And we start chasing stuff that didn't have any intrinsic value. And we lost one another in the process. And we started malhandling and mismanaging one another. And we ended up with this hostility that has become the gender war that guarantees disunity, which is what they wanted in the first place. And because we don't see how we got there, it's everybody else's fault. Well, here's the thing. Our great-grandchildren, their children, and their great-grandchildren are not really going to give a damn about whose father it was. They're going to want to know that their great-great-grandparents cared enough about the wrong to make it right. And that's what we're failing. And we're going to have a series, and I'm going to actually write it and maybe even do a book. Because I'm looking at it, and I've addressed it in every book, but I think it needs to be the primary theme in a presentation. So we're going to be talking about this for a while. We're going to break it down. We're going to look at it, and I'm going to challenge you to look beyond what you feel individually. And I'm going to, and what kills me, and ladies, get mad at me. Won't you know I love y'all. I've gone hard in the paint for y'all for years. And fellas, you know I'm down with y'all because I'm one of y'all. But I'm about to tick some women off. It amazes me how my sisters will get on my page, my channel, wherever you're going to watch this at, and sit up and talk about how horrible men are, and there are no good men. Men are the scum of the earth, and you're supporting the channel of a man. So if I'm a person that's got something worth admiring, worth giving a level of praise to, worth kudoing, I'm telling you, I'm in the presence of men like me. I'm telling you that I don't socialize with trash. I'm telling you that there are men out there, and we are just as confounded. I'm telling you that there is no perfect relationship, that there is no perfect situation, that you have to put in work. And we were talking about this yesterday, and I ended up with what I said, shut it down. At the bottom line is, when you allow yourself to be commodified as a man, and women, when you see men as only a commodity, you have diminished the entire beautiful spiritual encounter into something very small. And so it's nothing to fight for, especially if you got a little paper. The moment, I'm going to tell you something. And it started actually from the conversation about a white couple Tom Brady and Giselle and their divorce and why they got divorced, and somebody brought up, and it was a woman. Hell, she got more money than him. She don't need him. So she bounced. And while that's going to be no big deal for the white collective as a whole, it's going to have an impact on those kids. But for the blacks, we don't have enough solid families and communities to have a couple do that. Every couple matters. Every relationship matters. But what happens if a person commodifies you and romanticizes you? That's the other thing. It's about being swept off your feet, and your knight in shining armor riding in and saving the day and having the loot to do it. And if that's what it's about, and you get with a person and they're doing their best and things are getting better and all that, and all of a sudden you come across some money that's not tied to them, meaning you have it without them having to give it to you, you will bounce because you don't see the value in that person. The fact that that person came in when shit wasn't good and stood up and tried to build something with you, you don't see that because you commodified them. You didn't see the sacrifice that the person made. Men, when she comes in and she's standing by your side and you ain't got two nickels to rub together, but she sees potential in you and she decides, I'm going to go the distance with you. And the first thing you do when you get a little paper is go out and get you a snow bunny, a pink toe, whatever you want to call them. Or leave her for a younger woman, a younger black woman. This is where the trust, this trust is being built. We got to learn to lean into one another. We got to learn to honor our commitments to one another. We got to learn that it's not always going to be pretty, that it's not about the romance novel. It's not about all the beautiful bullshit they put in movies to make us think that's what life is really like. Really like. And understand that this is about building and sustaining, that we're literally teaching the next generation how to take on life. What we've taught the next generation is we don't have to get along and we can quit anytime we want to. Everybody's living their best life individually, and society is crumbling and going to hell. But everybody's doing what they want to do. And we don't understand that we function as mammals. We are social creatures by nature. But we are functioning in a non-social, anti-social behavior. And that's an independent, individualized, narcissistic way of thinking. As long as I get what I want. I just worried about what I want. If I'm not getting what I want, I want, I want, I want. And what happens is you can't build on that because it's about give and take. It's about moving forward. It's about taking the good with the bad. It's about finding a way to build. You can look at any other species of mammals and how they operate in groups, and there's a code. You operate by the code. You get to tripping and start becoming an individual, you're liable to get choked out, killed, ate, whatever. Because that's simply not how they operate. We're the only ones that decide we're going to beat the code and be individual in a social environment. Especially when everybody else, even when they don't like, that's what kills me about white feminists. They hate men until it's time. They hate white men. They hate white power brokers, white male power brokers, until it's time to vote. And they take their ass right in there and they vote for white. Why? Because they understand that that is voting in their interest, that is supporting that. They'll talk all that crap, but when it comes down to it, they know what they need to do. We need to gain an understanding of who we are and how we need to operate. I am hoping that in some way this hits home. And we're going to talk about this a lot more because anybody that knows me knows that I am passionate about family. I'm extremely passionate about marriage. And the things that have happened to me this year haven't changed that. If anything, I've become more entrenched, more engaged, more intensely committed to teaching it. Because if we don't change the things that are happening now. I predicted 10 years ago. Read my books. I predicted that what we're seeing now is going to happen. It's going to get worse if we don't create change, if we don't start to look at the importance of marriage. In history, throughout history, wherever marriage is spurned, civilization begins to crumble. It's not an accident. Antinomianism is the result of spurning marriage. Everybody doing what they want to do and not even recognizing the consequences when they hit, because you're so distant from where you should be and who you should be. On that note, look, I'm going to get out of here. Thank you guys for stopping in. And like I said, I'm going to come back with more. I'm trying to do a piece at least once every day, if not every other day, on this. It depends on how it comes, how I put it together. And, you know, I'll probably be writing chapters while I'm doing it, but we definitely are going to have to address this. With that being said, again, if you believe in the work that we're doing, if you believe in the need for what we do in this world, for our future, for our children, for our well-being, for the empowerment of our people, then I am asking you to show some love. Go to the description box, post box, click the link, or give by way of the organization's Cash App account. That information is also in the description box. On that note, I'm out of here, you guys.

0: Hey. Here we are once again, Dr. Rick Wallace, Dr. Michael Blanchard. Let me correct that. Let me correct that. Dr. Michael K. Blanchard.
1: Hey, Doc, were you channeling Raj on what's happening? Because you said,
0: Yeah. I think that might have been it. You know,
1: channeling
0: I
1: your
0: went back.
1: inner, you're channeling your
0: Man,
1: inner
0: look.
1: Raj.
0: Quick joke. Last night we're sitting up, and you know, in Houston we're in the middle of the Houston Livestock Show and Rodeo, which is the largest rodeo in the world, and it's been going on forever. You know, I'm 54, and it was going on far back as I can remember. So my son is sitting there; he's 30, and he goes, "Man, I haven't been to the rodeo in like 2 years, you know, to a rodeo concert because this week is Houston." Houston heritage culture. So all the old time Houston rappers are there. Slim Thug, Lil Flip, Face, and all those guys are all gonna be were performing last night. And he said, "Man, it's gonna be crowded up there." He said, "I haven't been in 2 years." And then somebody else in the room said, "Well, I have never." And then I said, "Man, I said the last concert I went to the rodeo was the Jackson 5, and Marion fell out." This is like 1972. I was 5 years old. My grandmother took me. But you know, I live in Houston. But he said 19, so it was just the idea that he said, "Man, when you said Jack, I thought you were gonna say Jagged Edge. You done went back a whole nother 40 years." I'm like, yeah, you know. But so when you mentioned Raj, you took me back to the 70s. I said, "I guess this is my week to go back and pull out the old stuff." But yeah, it's both together, guys. Dr. Blanchard and I make up the teachers.
1: The
0: And
1: teachers.
0: today we have someone who I am proud to introduce. I'm going to let her tell the story of how we became connected and all of that. But Dr. Sherry Tomlin, who is a mental health nurse practitioner, and she has a story behind that as well. And we're going to let her tell you all that. But what I love about it is we have a shared passion in how we use our expertise in the field of mental health to help the Black community. And she even has connection, you know, with our people in Africa. And hopefully we get a chance to talk about all of that. But Dr. Tomlin, let's start out by just telling them how all this came about. How did you go from being a nurse to going back, getting your doctorate, and becoming a nurse practitioner and starting your focus on mental health?
2: Well, Dr. Rick, thanks for inviting me today. It's a wonderful opportunity to be here. It's a privilege and an honor. And I was someone, and good morning to your viewers. You know, I was someone who watched you for years, and there wasn't a lot of men from our community that was doing the things that you were doing as far as, you know, social media and videos and getting the message out. And it was everything that you say was on point. So it's like it's tools you can use, it's information that, you know, that can make a difference and change lives. So people can put that what you're saying into action. So this was amazing to me because it was not a Eurocentric thing that I was watching, and it was encouraging. So when I found you on the internet, I had just began my journey to pursue my master's degree. And this was probably like 5 years ago. And this was immediately after I lost my mom, who I told you she had put me up for adoption to her sister. Her sister adopted me. Her sister was the total opposite of my mom. So she was someone who was hard-nosed, you know, no love, no, you're just gonna come out to be something, whether you want to be or not, you're gonna be something, you know, like a doctor or, you know, and but you don't have the right approach to help that person, the right resources to guide that person. So you're missing a lot of things, even though our parents want us to be the best and the most successful, but they don't have a blueprint for that, you know? So years later, you know, I was in touch with my biological mom in New York, and she was going through some things, and she asked me to come stay with her. So I moved from Texas and I went up there. Within 9 months, she passed away. But when it was like everything I in the world, I wanted to give my mom because she was such a nice person. So she passed away, and then I started realizing she was someone who was a very positive person. Everything that I did was, and if you watch the documentary about Kanye West, if you watch his mom, she was just like my mom, okay? And this is the mom I wish I had been to my children. Everything was, there was a good in everything. Everything was a positive message. You know, my mom would say to me, I would say to mom, how do I look? Do I look, you know, better in this than what's her name? And my mom would say, oh, honey, you are the queen of Sheba. You know, and if I had all of those, you know, people saying things like to me, that to me when I was growing up, probably would have had a different mindset. So my mindset was, I work hard. I really don't care about the next person. I just got to get mine. And I crash and burn. That's okay. I'm going to go hard. And I'm going to be someone. That's what was embedded in me, right? And then here comes this lady, who's my biological mom, to show me you can be, you know, a better person. And you have to know who you are. So I say that to say this, because in psychiatry, it's important for our clients to be able to relate to us as providers, okay? So I'm able to now, you know, let my patients know, my clients know they are in a safe environment. They're not going to be judged or criticized. I lived with that, you know, for many years. So it's my mission today to serve as a model to the people in our community. Every week I have a client that comes to me who's awestruck. They're like, you know, are you the lady in that picture on Psychology Today? You know, thank God I found you. I found someone I could relate to. I found someone who I'm comfortable with. You know, men and women. So the question is, why is it so difficult for our community, people in our community, to find us? We need to have types of outlets, like what the platform we're on today. We need to be accessible to our community. We need to be approachable. And this is what, you know, blew me away with Dr. Rick. He was so approachable and responsive. This is like, we all need to take lessons from him. So years later, I got my doctorate degree. And then I don't know how, oh, he came up with the Epic Realm War Room. And that's when I joined. I had gotten some books before and I was too busy to read it. But I said, one day I'm going to, you know, share my, hopefully share my plans to help the community with Dr. Rick. Okay, so we ended up, you know, I ended up joining the Epic Realm War Room that he has. And so that was a very big opportunity for me. So here we are.
0: So, and it's important to understand. And the reason why I wanted her to lay that foundation is because behind the push of everyone, there's a story that this is why I do what I do. This is the history behind it. And the story comes out, like with me, my push and my passion behind Black man leaves can be traced back again to my childhood. Similar thing. My great grandparents reared me and I never knew my father. You know, like I tell people all the time, the first time I saw my father was at his funeral. And you got to think, and I was 14 years old, and you've got to literally think that as a 14-year-old, I'm sitting here and I'm having all of these ideas about when I finally meet my father, what we're going to do and how we're going to reconcile and how he's going to do this and how we're going to do that. And then you get the news that he's passed. And as you're sitting there at the cemetery and you're watching the coffin descend, all your dreams of your relationship with your dad is going down. And I had to, at 14, start to process that everything that I ever hoped for with my dad was never going to happen. It was nothing I was going to be. Then I realized that I spent the next 10 years to 15 years chasing accolades and presenting myself very successful to the world, but I was chasing accolades to prove to a dead man that I was worthy of his time. And I had to really get to a point to realize that the problem was never me. There was nothing I was going to do that was going to change him. And so I had to let that go. And then when I let that go, I had, you know, at the funeral, I met about 8 siblings I didn't know I had. And now we're close. We are very close. We're close. You could never tell that we didn't grow up together because we are close. We are in each other's faces. We deal with everything and whatever. And I learned about my dad through them. I learned about my dad through my grandmother, through my cousins, through my aunts and uncles. The stories that his baby brother, who passed away a little over a year ago, we were very close in age. He was only like 5 years older than me. He was the baby of the family. And so we would have these talks, and I learned a lot about my dad. And so it explained a lot about me, because we don't understand just how much is passed on genetically. But so in this essence, you got to see something in that short time you spent with your mom that was life-changing. And it gave you permission to become who you are now.
2: Exactly.
0: And it gave you passion to move in the area you're moving in now. Exactly. And that's the beauty of it. And so I guess, like, when we're and I'm glad you mentioned the Epic Realm community, which is a place that we invite people who want to elevate their lives in whatever area, maybe in entrepreneurship, academia, it may be in your relationships, finance, mental health, wherever it is. If you're trying to improve, we give you a safe space. And I have to admit, you have been instrumental and you have been great help, because I took it on and I knew it was going to be a challenge. And then I'm waking up every day and going like, Rick, when you took that on, you had 36 hours of work to do in 24 hours every day. And you took that on. And then I came to you and I said, hey, look, can you do this? And you're like, I'm on it. You and Sonia have been so much of a blessing in making sure that everybody feels loved and helped and welcomed in that. And so I'm grateful.
2: Yeah. It's time for changes to be made, and these are ways to make them, you know. There's just so many long-standing issues in the Black community that remain unresolved. And because of social media, things are now amplified, okay? So to add insult to injury, the science of psychology that, you know, we use in our community, it's Eurocentric, we know that, right? But it also is incompatible for our people. There's so many different theories and methodologies that's out there, but it doesn't explain everything for everybody. So we need approaches. I'm in the mental health field, and it's gonna be something where everyone in the community can use, because, you know, certain things we used to rely on the church for, and we can't anymore. People, we can't rely on our celebrities, most of them, right? But we have to be able to rely on each other. I mean, the way we were created, we pretty much, you know, need each other. So I feel that to achieve our goals, we have to have our community, people in our community, have a sense of belonging and a sense of inclusion. The Epic Realm War Room allows that. There's other things that you have available for us. So whatever it is that, you know, that you're wanting to work on, thinking about, there's help for that. And this, you know, we have to have that for our community. The same help that other people have doesn't mean it's going to benefit us, you know? So we have to shift the views of the our brothers and sisters in our community. And as healthcare providers, as educators like Dr. Blanchard, we have to be, how would you say, accountable, okay? We have to offer guidance and solutions so that the real problems are identified. And we also have to implement different goals and measures. They call those, I guess, metrics to see if what we're doing is working, if we are making progress. I see a lot of research on the Black Psychology Association, you know, site, and it's like they have different strategies that they want to put in barbershops and do all these things. And has it been done? I haven't heard of anyone, you know, talking about that. So we have to have specific interventions, have tools and guidelines that can support our people who are now living in a very diverse, complex, and uncertain world, okay? So we have to restructure some of our theories. I know, Dr. Rick, you're a PhD. You know, this is your area. You come up, you do the studies, right? You do the research. And I've done research and studies as well, but my, as a doctorate of nursing practice, my degree is to use your degree, the PhD, you know, things that you work on as with your PhD, those studies, those research, implement them into practice. That's what my doctorate of nursing degree does. So I'm glad we're getting started.
0: Right, right. And I'm going to be adding how, for, you mentioned the Epic Realm. I think that is important. I'm going to be adding that to the description box so that people who want to join the Epic Realm and be a part of what we're doing can. Something you mentioned that I want to go back to that is extremely important that people understand is one of the major problems that I have seen in the world of psychology when we start to deal with African-American or Blacks across the diaspora or Blacks on the continent is that you can apply a Eurocentric idea to an Afrocentric reality and get the results you're looking for. And so one of the things I had to do is I had to stand on the shoulders of people like Dr. Amos Wilson and Dr. Naeem Akbar specifically, who literally began the process of dissecting and anatomizing Eurocentric psychology for the purpose of reconstructing it for an Afrocentric engagement. And so I've spent years breaking that down, studying that. One of the largest projects I took on was the theory. I came to a theory called the collective bias theory. And the collective bias theory is an idea that we have a collective bias that is created and generated in us, created by our experiences. And that bias interferes with how we really truly see things and how we operate. And so we work from a bias that works against us, and it was constructed. The bias was literally created and constructed, and we're operating on a collective level. And so that was the first thing that I moved in. And so I had to look at how do we deal with the bias? How do we construct it? And the second thing that I had to deal with, there were several things. The second thing was the multi-generational transmission of trauma, which Dr. Joy DeGruy did a great job of presenting and introducing, but I felt it needed to be examined further. It needed to be broken down. We needed to look at it and how it impacts us. And so there were a bunch of things that came out of that, that for instance, learned helplessness, vicarious learned helplessness, some things that we look at, and literally we are learning how to be helpless by watching other people that we perceive to be helpless without understanding the entire dynamic of the story. So we had to look at that. Then the next thing I had to look at was multi-generational transmission of trauma. How was that happening? Well, and initially I looked at it as being something directly associated with social learning theory, that we're just simply being around people who are traumatized and we're learning how to be. Then I realized that there was a genetic tie. And so I got into epigenetics. And then that just expanded out the whole entire thing even more. And so it became this, okay, man, we have a lot of things going on. But ultimately, where we're at now, and one of the reasons why people come to me and they go like, what about insurance? Like, you know, yes, I can give you all the codes and you can apply to your insurance company. Sometimes they will reimburse you, but I've learned that I don't even try that route. And what we've gotten into now is we've got this nice little thing going on where if I think they're a good fit, you're in a place where you know, because you're doing it from a nurse practitioner perspective, you can still bill. But where I'm from, I'm so off the reservation from the Eurocentric idea of what psychology is, that they're like, no, we're not, but it works. I have a 99.9 something percent success rate with my clients because I'm treating them in a place. You got to understand, a part of psychology is experience. Our experience is nothing like theirs. So you can't work from the same perspective of how you're going to deal with it. Another part that

0: Then we moved into ours, Dr. Francis Kress Welsing, Dr. Naeem Akbar, and Dr. Amos Wilson. And Dr. Joy DeGry and Dr. Howard Stevenson out of the University of Pennsylvania. That's pretty much it. They give you so much, and then you just take it and run with that. And before you know it, you're looking up and going, I'll be doing this the rest of my life, and I won't finish. And I'm good with that. But that's how I came up with Black Men Lead. Dr. Howard Stevenson and Dr. Joy DeGry, the group, came up, and they talked about African-American adolescent and young adult male violence. And that was this process. Dr. Joy DeGry came up with the first African-American adolescent respect scale, because we found out that the feeling of being disrespected is the number one cause of violence among adolescents. So what I've realized is that if you properly socialize young Black males, you reduce the risk of violence. And that's how the Black Men Lead rite of passage came up. So now here we are. And you come and you introduce yourself and you blow my mind the first time we talk, because at the time you came on to the Epic Realm, it was a time in which I was offering a free rapid change breakthrough session for people who became members.
1: Right.
0: So I literally got to sit in front of you, and the first thing you tell me is, I inspired you over the last 4 years or 5 years that you listened to me to get through what you were going through in the pursuit of your doctorate and all this. And like, so I'm sitting there, and I there's no amount of money that can beat that. No amount of money that can beat that. And it was like you came on right after a week where we're on, and we're actually on, and Doc and I were on with somebody, and a young lady came on and said that listening to me 2 years ago saved her life.
1: Wow.
0: And it's like, okay, yeah. I'm doing what I'm supposed to do.
1: Yeah.
0: And so I look at you and I say, you're doing what you're supposed to do. And you're committed to it. And the conversations we have are just exciting. So I want you to go back and sort of talk about this journey. Now that you're here, you know, and we have this opportunity. We're in the Epic Realm, and I watch you how you move and how you handle people. And there's a level of gentleness that I think we lack in our profession. Everything is rigid. Everything is this, you know, people feel like the moment they walk into an office, they feel like they're being shrunk. And, you know, nobody wants to be shrunk. People want to be helped. People want to be seen. People want to be heard. They want to know that they exist, and they don't need to be shrunk. They don't need to walk into a room where they feel they're overwhelmed by this overeducated idiot.
1: Right.
0: And to me, that's what...
1: Aloof expert.
0: There you go. You say it so much nicer than me. But so go ahead and elaborate on that.
2: Well, you know, my patients, they're usually searching for something that matches their experience. So my inner and outer experiences really matches theirs, and that's what attracts my clients to me. I have a deep understanding of their struggles, so they know and they're comfortable that they're not talking to someone who is, you know, some aloof expert. So I honor their wisdom. I encourage their greater self-exploration, and I help them to find ways to improve their own self-understanding. A lot of what our people are going through right now is self-negating thoughts. We see different people in shows, even our own people, you know, judging each other. And a lot of people, they already have, you know, they've been going through this trauma narrative for so long. They've been part of heavy religious influences, and they're in a consumer culture as well. So it's like, what do you go with? Which way do you go? Which way will work out? You know, which way will hurt me more? You know, and how do I make the right decisions, right? So

0: this is very important to be able to, you know, work on with our brothers and sisters. Some people, they are struggling with the effects of being betrayed, abandoned, we said trauma, and they just have negative emotional processing system. We see it on full display, you know, on social media. And when we were growing up, I know, and I know you know, because of my age, I'm a couple older, years older than you, Dr. Rick. So,
1: yeah, I'm the baby on the broadcast today.
0: I know, even though we feel you're our big brother, we stand behind you. As let's see what he's doing, you know. Yeah, but you really are, yeah, a baby brother. But yeah, but you're the trailblazer, and you're the one that's getting us out of the shadows and the corners and coming forward to do what we're supposed to be doing. It's long overdue. So, you know, a lot of things have been put into people where it is causing issues that, and it needs to be addressed, because we don't need to be judged by others. We need to be able to solve our problems and, you know, have someone be able to work with us and listen to us. And with anyone out there, even if you're not a therapist or a psychiatric provider, a psych provider, you know, listen. And then if you find someone with a problem, and then help them get to, you know, the help that they need, at least do that much. I had one client yesterday. She was telling me, thank God I was able to get this guy to a therapist that I've been talking to. You know, he called me doctor. He thought I was his therapist. And I'm like, but you're not. Okay. So don't continue to give advice that, you know, you think is helpful, but maybe it's not. There's just so many different levels, you know, to mental health and psychiatry. So just get the listen, and then help the people get the help that they need.
2: So yeah. I remember, you know, even as a professional, trying to find services for my own daughter. And you talk about, you know, worrying about the whole Eurocentric professional ideology that most of our practitioners have, both Black and white. So you can't always say that because they're Black that they're going to give you the type of services that you expect. And it's the same thing in education as well, you know.
1: Right.
2: You want someone to have an ideology that is more aligned with your lived experiences. And I was reading some data before, you know, in preparation for this, and it was interesting that people with who are highly religious are more likely not to seek mental health professional services. People in the 18 to 35 are more likely not to, and women, no matter what demographic you're talking about, white, Black, different socioeconomic levels, they're more likely to seek mental health professional service. So it's kind of interesting that there are all these barriers, you know. There aren't enough of you out there, but then on top of that, you know, I think that a lot of people like myself, you're leery of going out and trying to find those services because there's no vetting process. You have to do that vetting process yourself to figure out who it is that's going to be providing you with services, or maybe a loved one with those services. Can you, maybe you and Dr. Rick could talk a little bit about that for our viewers. How do you navigate that so that you do know that you have someone who is more aligned with the African-American experience?
0: Well,
2: I wasn't trying to put you on the spot, but it's difficult. I know it's a difficult question, you know?
0: Find out what their views are, you know? Is it rooted in the way their parents treated them? Do they have fear? Do they have, you know, what unresolved issues are they allowing to keep them away from their potential, you know, experiencing their fullest potential. It happens. I'm watching it today in our community. Our men, especially our men, you know, they are, I will tell you, I go to Africa when I visit and they have supermarkets there and shops and all that. But if I were to just walk down the street and say to one of the guys, you know, I want something made, you know, the next day it will be done. This is how Black men are. They're creative. And I don't think we're asking them to help us and to join us and to, you know, and that we need them. Okay. So, and it's the same thing here, Black men here. If I ask anything, they will, they're builders, creators, you know? So it's like their gifts, their potentials need to be, you know, more, need to be seen more. Okay. For some reason, I think it's being hidden. I don't know why.
2: You know, I work in the K through 12, one of the largest school systems in America and South Florida. And one of the things that I'm seeing, and I've talked to Doc about it, I'm seeing, you know, I'm originally from Indiana, but when I came down here in 2019, I could not believe the number of Baker Acted young people. When you're talking about kids being Baker Acted, you know, they're taken in for mental evaluation. We call it immediate detention in Indiana, but down here in Florida, they call it Baker Act. And so are you seeing that same thing across the board in the country? But down here, I mean, it's amazing how many kids are Baker Acted every single day for mental health services. And it makes me wonder what's going on in the culture down here in South Florida compared to other places, because I don't see it as high in other places. I'm from South Bend, so I'm close to Chicago and Detroit. And I lived in Indianapolis for 15 years. I don't even see it in those places as high as it is down here.
0: Right. So unlike the professionals from Houston, you know, Houston is like the happening spot. They have the media. They have, you know, ways to get through to the community. I mean, you name it, they have it in Houston. So if somebody were to plan an event in Houston, it would probably be very successful. But if they were to have it here in Dallas, it probably won't be as successful. Because for some reason, that area, you know, they have a certain outlets and they have certain systems in place where they can reach their people, their population. So we have to begin there. Take a page out of the Houston playbook. Hint, hint, Dr. Rick and, you know, all of those folks up there, right? They know how to get the word out, the message out, what we're doing, how we can help, who you can call. You know, you go to other areas and people have no idea what's going on, what's available, none. So it's like, how do we, you know, change that?
2: Right. Yeah. I agree. Dr. Rick, since I've known him, you know, he's bombarded with clients, you know. Like you say, there's only so much that Houston and therapists in Houston can do. You know, we need them to be accessible in other places as well, you know, and have the right mindset and ideology to help our people as well, you know.
0: Exactly.
1: Before I interject on that same topic, there's a couple of questions popped up. Normally, I don't respond to the first question, but I'm going to go ahead and do it because it very rarely comes from a good place. The question is, the person said three doctors, huh? Which disciplines, if I may ask, it's, you know, it goes back to the theory we talked about earlier. One of my first studies and dissertations, collective cognitive bias. And in collective cognitive bias, there's an idea, a mentality of a certain expectation and a certain perception. And the thought that three doctors could be on the same episode at the same time. And this isn't the first time this has happened on this show, as a matter of fact.
2: No, it's not.
1: You know, we tend to want people who excel and we exist. And the question asks which disciplines? Dr. Sherry Tomlin and I operate in the mental health field. She has a doctorate in mental health as a nurse practitioner. I actually have dual doctorates. I have a doctorate in theology and I have a doctorate in psychology. Dr. Blanchard has a doctorate in education and he specializes in student persistence and retention. And it is focused on, he focuses on creating wraparound services that help provide the resources that are needed and necessary for students to finish their education. The second question is from the same person. And it is Eurocentric a code word for feminist? No, Eurocentric is exactly what it says. It's a focus on any particular idea, system, or social concept that is focused on a Eurocentric or European idea of what is. And when you're coming from an Afrocentric perspective, you have an Afrocentric idea.
2: Right. It's focusing on the lived experiences of African Americans opposed to when we say Eurocentric, then white is the default. So everything right. is viewed from their lived experiences and not ours. It's as simple as that.
1: Right. And the person clarified, they live in College Station, which is in Texas and not that far from Houston. Texas A&M Aggies are up there. And so there are a lot of educated people, and she clarifies that she knows PhD. So, and she thanks us for the clarification, by the way. And so now let's go back into this whole idea about the Eurocentric versus the Afrocentric. And UDOC specifically pointed out the fact that there is this trend of Baker acting or immediate detention or, you know, pulling them in. And what happens is, and I literally wrote a book about it. I wrote a position paper on it. Matter of fact, the last book, Academic Apartheid, is about the disproportionality of special education referral. Well, one way that happens is the assignment of certain intellectual disabilities or mental health disabilities, ADHD, oppositional defiant disorder, a number of other different things. And what also happens simultaneously is not only does it push them into a special education category, where now, you know, you're on some type of IP or whatever, where there's a special process or program that you're put on. But also, when I classify you as ADHD or I classify you as oppositionally defiant, now it opens me up to give you psychotropic drugs. Now, when you start talking about psychotropic drugs like Vyvanse, Ritalin, Concerta, and Norvasc, these drugs are literally Schedule II drugs. That's not a whole lot of use for them. And for instance, Ritalin is literally one molecule away from cocaine. It's a stimulant. Now, what we learned with dealing with kids who are quote unquote classified as ADHD is attention deficit hyperactive disorder. Okay, what we learned is that actually when you give someone who is hyperactive a stimulant, it has the reverse effect. Ritalin is a stimulant. You give it to the wrong person, they're going to be, you know, but you give it to a kid that's hyper and it tends to settle them down. The problem is now you're drugging kids to make them subjective to a learning process that is not natural, a natural developmental process for a kid their age. Kids who are 6 years old don't learn by sitting still. They learn by moving. They learn by observing, they learn by experiencing, they learn by touching. So you're expecting someone who doesn't naturally sit still to sit still and learn and retain. And so you're really inhibiting them. And then on top of that, of expecting them to sit still and learn, you're also now penalizing them when they can't and classifying them as learning disabled. Finally, you have this big cultural gap where you're not taking in their taking into consideration their lived experiences.
2: Absolutely.
1: Which is a huge part of their psychology, their lived experiences. So they're coming in with a lived experience that you have no idea about. You know, so something they're doing that is completely normal to them is off the board to you, and you're punishing them for it. And so now you're herding them into all types of situations that give them labels. And in Visionetics, which is a concept I developed, I talk a lot about label givers. The parents are your primary label givers at birth. What they say about you and to you, that's why even in her adulthood, her Dr. Sherry's life trajectory changed in the 9 months she got to spend with her birth mother because the label changed. You're beautiful. You're the queen of Sheba. You're gorgeous. You are those things. Somebody that you give gravity and weight to are powerful. So, but what our secondary label givers are our teachers, the people we spend the most time with. And what we're doing is we're trusting white teachers to label our children. And we're not just talking about for academic purposes. The moment you tell a kid that they're learning disabled, they take on the mindset that they're dumb. And what happens is the moment that kid accepts that, it becomes a part of their self-image. Now, their behavior is going to reflect how they see themselves. That's how you maintain sanity, is that your behavior reflects how you see yourself, no matter what you see. That's how you can get somebody that the world looks at and thinks it's no way possible they should be successful, but they are. It's because somewhere along the line, somebody planted a seed and told them, you can do anything you want to. Now, while I wouldn't necessarily want to use him as an example, but he's probably the biggest example now. Elon Musk has autism. But somebody told him it didn't matter.
2: Right.
1: Somebody told him it wasn't a disability because he let that mind go where it wanted to go. And that's the beauty of this thing. The beauty of this thing is we allow our kids to be pushed into a box. We allow them to be hedged in with a glass ceiling. And what they do is they operate based on the confinements of the box they've been given, and nobody is giving them permission to step outside of the box where real things happen.
2: Absolutely.
1: And so, Dr. Tomlin, go ahead and elaborate on that.
0: Yeah. So they are, in essence, being misguided. A lot of our youth, and they're going to grow up not having the truth and the knowledge and the meaningful experiences they're supposed to have. So how much progress are we going to make in our community when on one hand, you know, we have parents, we have outside groups in our society that we have to interact with that's not able, okay, to meet our needs, help us meet our needs, and, you know, make changes in our community. So we look at our community and not a whole lot's going on except for you hear, oh, the black guy is saying this about the black woman and the pastor is not helping the church. And it's like, how do we make these corrections? You know? And of course, Dr. Rick's favorite word, how do we make an impact? Yeah.
2: Yeah.
0: At this point.
2: You just described what Dr. Carter G. Woodson said is miseducation of the Negro. Even by ourselves, you know. I remember my senior year, you know, my mother basically gave me two ultimatums, and that was, you're either going to college or you're going to the service. And we're sitting in the counselor's office, right? And so this white counselor basically tells my mother, I'm not college material. And my mother looks at him and said, you know what? give me a black counselor. I'm gonna get you can get out of my face. That's what she said. Get out of my
0: face. Dear Mom.
2: So the black counselor comes in and says, we have a program called the Indiana University Groups Program. And so what that did, it allowed, you know, I was an athlete through high school and didn't really focus much on education. I think I had around a 2.0 or something. You know, I didn't do too much. But this program allowed me to go to Indiana University in the summer. And then if you, you know, if you got a 2.5 or higher, you were admitted on probation for the first year. And that's how I went to college. But if my mother hadn't have had the sense to not listen to that counselor who was basically saying, Michael is not college material, you know?
1: You know, I don't know if that counselor is still alive now, but I think it would just be so fulfilling to be able to walk in there and say, how you doing? I'm Dr. Michael Blanchard. Remember you told me I wasn't college material.
2: Well, I did. Well, before he died, Doc, I was able to go back and show him my undergraduate degree from Indiana University in sociology. So we did see that. I did get the opportunity to do that.
1: Great, great, great. You know, my thing is, but again, that goes to the very point that was made earlier, is that we have to, first of all, be able to protect and insulate our children from outside interferences. One of the biggest things I took away from our conversation with Latava months ago is that when she reared her kids, she made this point that just totally blew me away.
2: Yeah, I remember.
1: She said that she insulated her kids from the Eurocentric reality around them so much that she can remember when her older kids, the first time they saw a white person, she literally did not allow them in that space to where they can get insulated. So they weren't watching television shows in which this social idea that whites are smarter than blacks, that whites are just not, because it was there. It was there. It was there. Think about it. There are certain things right now, and I'm gonna use something real superficial to make my point. But back then, that was the natural assumption. I came from an all-black elementary, but I went to a magnet school in middle school. And in middle school, I was around white people for the first time. And that was a natural assumption by me that they were smarter until I got to engage them. And I started to dominate them in the classroom. And then it started to stand out that I'm actually pretty exceptional. But I'm going to show you how powerful media is in presenting messages. Right now, 2 out of 3 of us are wearing glasses. How many grew up believing that people had glasses on were smarter than other people?
2: Absolutely. Yeah.
1: It's just, and it was an image that was created in the media that if a person is wearing glasses, and Lord forbid they have a pocket protector on, you know, they got to be the smartest person in the room if they got glasses and a pocket protector. And the idea that athletes couldn't be smart. I actually knew more honor roll students that were athletes than I knew that weren't. But these are just perceptions. Well, you got to understand that my love for psychology came from Dr. Francis Cress Welsin. Now, I knew from about 8 years old that I was going to be one of two things. I was either going to be a lawyer or I was going to be a psychologist. And what changed was 1985, my junior year in high school, seeing Dr. Francis Cress Welsin on the Phil Donahue show, defending her Cress theory of color confrontation. This is before she had released the ISIS papers. And she's on there, and it's white men on the panel. And she's giving the Cress theory of color. If you haven't read the Cress theory of confrontation, the last thing you want to see is a sister defending that in front of white men who are supposed to be intellectually superior. Well, now, why this is important is, this is 1985, so this is immediately on the heels of this idea, this push in the media of black intellectual inferiority, that being black meant you were naturally inferior intellectually to whites. Well, that was being put to rest, and she put the nail in the coffin. She was killing it. And at that moment, right there at the age of 16, I said, 17, I said, I am going to be a psychologist because I want to know what makes people tick. I want to know what makes them move. I want to know why I do things, because if I know why and how, I can change it. And that's what I've been doing the rest of my life. But it starts with that notion of releasing our kids and liberating them. We talk about liberation all the time, but we don't really truly have an understanding of what liberation is. Liberation is the freedom to move and act and behave based on your own interests. And in order to do that, there has to be a release from an idea that we need them to say it's okay.
2: Right.
1: And that's why I operate in the mode I operate in. I don't seek their approbation. I don't seek their approval. And yes, it has cost me money because there are people who can't afford me without being able to use their insurance, and their insurance won't approve me because no, I'm not dancing to your music. I'm here to help people, not just to sit up and do something on a system that really doesn't even work for white people. Let's be real.
2: Right.
1: It's not even working for y'all, and you want me to use it on my people? And it was built for y'all by y'all. But you want me to use it on my people, and y'all run around here crazier than everybody. So no, I'm going to look at the lived experiences of my people, and I'm going to find out the best way to help them. And if that means that I don't get the bill, I'm good with that. I'm going to take the people who can't afford me. I'll find a way to help the people who can. But what I'm not going to do is have you sitting up having me dance into a song that my people can't dance to. It's that simple.
2: And that's the fight that we have in education now. You know, the entire educational system is based on educating us against our own self-interest. And that is the biggest problem that I see and the biggest fight that we have, you know. And all the more reason why we need to educate our own, like Sister LaTaba was doing. She had homeschooled all of her kids. And that made a big difference, you know.
1: Yeah, man. And you know, like, I check in on her youngest son. I check in on, and this kid, you know, he's got a kid on the way.
2: Yeah.
1: And so, you know, I check in on him and everything like that. But it blows my mind. Another thing, Dr. Tomlin, that LaTaba did is in homeschooling, in order for them to graduate, they have to start and run a business successfully for their senior year. So they all left with that ability. And I think Bilal is like, what, 21?
2: 20, yeah, somewhere around, maybe be a year or two older, but yeah.
1: Yeah, he's that age, and he's already got his own construction company.
2: Absolutely, absolutely. Imagine if we did that with our kids today. You know, everybody's not going to go to college now. You know, a lot of the millennials are pushing back and saying, hey, I don't want to take on that enormous amount of student loan debt that you doctors have.
1: Right.
2: And without a certain return on my investment, a lot of the millennials are not doing it. They're, like you say, Doc, they're going to YouTube and they're bypassing traditional education. Just show me what I need to know to be successful. That's it.
1: Right. And the beauty is, and I was talking to Marion. For those of you who don't know, Marion is my wife. I was talking to Marion and we were talking about how, right, you know, it's while they were deindustrializing the inner city, which is how a lot of black men were taking care of their families without advanced educations and earning great livings. People in Detroit, for instance, were working at the plants, at the automobile plants.
2: And
1: there were all these different places. Like, for instance, my grandfather had a second grade education, but he was a master welder for Dresser Industries, who built all rigs that were being deployed in the Gulf of Mexico. So he did that, and he was able to do well in supporting the family. But they deindustrialized. They moved all that stuff that was inside. They moved it to different countries. They moved it out of the city. And so that left black men not having anywhere that they could get a good job to take care of their family. Then what they did is they took wood shop, auto mechanics, plumbing, electrician training, all that stuff out of the high schools. So then those were things that you, here's what happens. if I take up auto mechanics, or if I take up wood, or if I take up plumbing, not only do I have a skill set that I can literally use the moment I walk out of high school, I have the foundation on which I can start my own business. I don't need anybody to hire me for a company. I can put me an ad in the green sheet. I can put me an ad in here. I can put a sign on the side of my car, and I can literally make a living. And better than most people with bachelor degrees, because the average plumber is making $100,000. But there's no, you're going to have to want to go out and get it. But what they did, they start selling the degree. They start selling and pushing the degree. And I, obviously, I'm an advocate for education. But my thing is, education isn't simply in the academic realm. Education is the holistic experience by which we empower and prepare our children to go out into a world and compete and win. It's far more than just what you can get in a classroom. It's what you can get. It says I'm empowered. So education begins the moment you start to tell that kid who he is. The education begins the moment you start to tell them what they're capable of.
2: Absolutely.
1: And so that's important. And so what we are going to be responsible for, and Doc, you've heard me say this so many times, we can't count, that we need a group of people who are willing to plant seeds that they may not live long enough to see come to fruition.
2: Absolutely.
1: That's what we need. We need people who don't need a pat on the back to do the work, because your pat on the back might come posthumous.
2: Yeah.
1: It might come 20 years after you're gone. The work you started finally comes to fruition and they're celebrating you, but your grandkids get to see it. Their kids get to see it. The legacy lives on. Imagine being the daughter of Malcolm X, or the daughter of the son of Martin Luther King, or the descendants of Carter G. Woodson. Mm. They weren't appreciated as much as we would like to think.
2: Absolutely.
1: While they were living, they were hated.
2: Yeah.
1: And so the thing is, I tell people all the time, the first half of my life was about me. But the second half was about building a legacy that outlives me. And that's what we've got to get, especially our men. We've got to get our men. But see, Black men have been robbed of so much that any pat on the back, any recognition, any inkling that I exist gets me to settle.
2: Yeah.
1: I'll do anything if you just say I'm something special, if you recognize me. So what happens is we don't know how to play the long game, because we're so desperate to be seen, so desperate to be heard, so desperate to be felt, that we don't see that there's got to be a long game. There's got to be said something. And I believe the children that we're talking about right now, that's the win. Too many of those 25, 35 and over are already indoctrinated into a way of thinking that we're not going to rescue enough of them from that indoctrination, that we make a difference. But if we take a whole generation of children and insulate them the way Latava insulated her kids, until they are empowered enough to move out into a world and not be influenced by it, but to impact it, we won't see the things we're talking about.
2: Right.
1: We won't see that until we get a generation, a whole generation, that is not individualized, because that's the biggest thing they did to us. They took so much from us that all we can think about is us. I'm thinking about me. I can't worry about you. I can't. That's one of the first things they start taking. I got to leave them all back there. That's what they want you to do. Leave them all back there. You won, but you left everybody else in the community. You out there living in the gated community with Tom and Becky and the rest of them, and you left everybody in the community. You don't got to the point now. Not only do you not go back, not only do you not send anything back, you want to pretend you were never there. You can't win that way. You're going to have to say, look, I'm going to throw this thing back. When I get up there, I'm pulling it and I'm throwing it back. I'm going to tie it off and I'm going to hold on to it for dear life. Y'all come up behind me. And that's something we've got to get past, that individualized mindset, first and foremost, because it's going to need a collective effort. We cannot do it as individuals.
0: I agree.
1: And so, Dr. Tomlin, let everybody know how they can reach you and, you know, some of the things that you're going to have going on in the near future. And then we'll get ready to close this thing out today.
0: Okay. Yeah, so hopefully we will be able to resolve some of these incongruencies so that our people can create their own destiny and basically have the courage to live in a place where they can embrace their future. And so I worked on that myself. I have my practice in Texas. It's guidingstarhealthcare.org. I'm trying to get the guidingstarhealthcare.com back. I'm just coming back from Las Vegas, so I'm, you know, getting that back up and running, hopefully by the end of this month.
1: Okay.
0: I do have several patients lined up already. So that's, you know, I just had a lady yesterday. She was like, it's like my patients are crossing the desert, the oceans, you know, trying to find me and get to me. It's like, one day, this is not going to be so hard. Okay. So we just need to do more to get the message out that we're here and we can help. And it could be video conferencing, face-to-face, whatever our patients prefer. You're not too far away. If you're in Texas, if you have an iPhone, we can connect. I also have a website, drsherrytomlin.com. The book I wrote a couple of years ago, it's called The African Bodyguard. The African Bodyguard is a story. It's actually a true story about a young man in Senegal in Africa. And he has cows that, you know, he's trying to get the milk to market, but the government won't help him. So what happens is France sends their milk, which is diluted and has additives that could, you know, hurt consumers in the long run. So instead of fresh natural milk, okay, the government chooses to bring in things that are going to be detrimental to the health of, you know, their citizens in the long run. So I've met him on Facebook. He asked me to join his fight. And when I heard his story, I was like, this is really something. And that's when I wrote the book, The African Bodyguard. It is on Amazon. It's on my website, drsherrytomlin.com. And I had one of the guys in Nigeria, in Nollywood, try to make the movie. The only thing is, I think he got it wrong because he had A-list stars, but they were just in the wrong roles. So we're trying to remake that. There was a gentleman from, you know, the Black Panther crew who reached out to me, and he's wrote the second part. And I hope to remake this movie and also have a part two that's more Afrocentric. But the karate is, I love karate. I don't know if you love karate, but to watch African men do karate, it's like, yeah, y'all need to go places with this. Y'all need to be seen. Yeah. So
1: well,
0: that's what I'm working on.
1: Awesome, awesome. Well, again, you know, we have committed to working together moving forward, and we're doing work together in the Helping Realm War Room, and I am excited to see where that goes, and hopefully we'll get a chance to get you back to get caught up on where things are going. Doc, you have anything you want to add before we exit?
2: No, I just want to thank Dr. Tomlin for blessing us with her knowledge and experience today, and I really enjoyed it. And we both have something in common. Both of us were mentored by the young one here to get our doctorates, right? Right. And the other thing we have in common, and we'll have a conversation at some other time, I was also adopted when I was a few months old. So we have that. And I also actually found both my biological parents, father and mother. So we'll have to have a conversation about that.
0: Yes.
1: Yeah, I mean, that is a story in its of itself. What turns out is he is adopted and reared, has a great life, but he finds his biological mom, and now his biological mom cares for his adopted mother.
2: Yeah.
0: Oh my goodness.
2: My biological mother is a nurse, just like you, and my adopted mother will be 92 in April. Mm-hmm. And it's a unique story, you know, something yeah. I've already told Doc that I'm definitely gonna.
1: You have to write that. Yeah,
2: that's gonna be. I found my biological mother at 26, and my biological father at 46. So, yeah.
0: Interesting.
1: Yeah. So actually, now that you know me, the baby of the family can't be left out. You know how that works. All three of us are actually adopted.
2: Yeah.
0: Wow.
1: Yeah, thank God, you know, for family, because like you, Dr. Tomlin, my great grandparents adopted me. So I stayed in the family, but it created so many opportunities for me that I would not have had if I were reared by a 15-year-old mother.
2: Absolutely. My biological mother was 15 as well. So it worked out well for the both of us, actually.
1: Yeah.
2: Because we know what the statistics would be like if we were raised by a 15-year-old mother in the 60s. You know?
1: Right. And so amazing, amazing. So on that note, we're going to get out of here. Everybody, thank you once again for allowing us to invade your time and space on this weekend. I know it's a lot of things that you could be doing, but I watch you and the viewership stayed pretty steady the whole time. So you guys got in. A couple of people left notes saying they had to go do some things, but they were going to come back and finish it later. And I really hope that people take the time to look at this and see just how much we have to do, but how much we're doing.
2: Yeah.
1: And we encourage you to get involved. One of the things that I encourage you to do is support the Black Men Lead Rite of Passage Initiative. Reach out to Dr. Tomlin and let her know if she can help you. I also put the link to join the Epic Realm community of high achievers, which is a safe space for growth in almost every area of your life. And join that. It's an annual membership. You definitely want to be a part of it because we're having a ball. Doc, are you doing the Q&A this week while I got you on? No, Dr. Tomlin. Are you doing the Q&A for the Epic today, or what are we doing? Because I've been kind of disconnected this week.
0: I can do it. I'm ready.
1: You sure?
0: Yes.
1: Okay, yes. So we'll get on that. And
2: the other thing I want to say is it's great you two individuals are taking the stigma away from seeking Black mental health services. Yes. You know, yes. Because you share your vulnerability. So I want to commend you both at that, because we still have a long way to go in getting people to be willing to accept mental health services and then seek out the correct people to provide those services. So I want to thank both of you.
0: Yes. Thanks for that.
1: Well, awesome. Well, that's it, everybody. Thanks for stopping in. We will see you again next week. Are we on next week, Doc?
2: Next week I'll be traveling. We'll be on.

0: here dropping in on y'all. That everybody's having a great day and a good start to the week. There's so much going on that it can easily become overwhelming and things can get away from you. I want to encourage you first and foremost to maintain a center of gravity that allows you to remain anchored while going through the turbulent times that we're currently in. No matter what you're facing, no matter what you're going through, know that if you anchor yourself and you allow to yourself to remain calm, that eventually the answers will emerge and you will be able to apply them to each and every situation and you will come out of it victoriously. That is how life works. On another note, we as a people are going to have to do a better job of, again, remaining centered. We are way too heavily driven by our emotions and whether or not we like someone than we are about facts, the truth, and our current realities. We are literally being misled through the vanity of our emotions. And it's showing up in everything from the way we attack each other when one of us disagrees with one another. We can be more virulent with one another than we are with the enemy. We can be more hostile and pernicious in our assaults towards one another than we are towards a known enemy. We have got to get outside of our egos. We have got to get outside of ourselves. We have got to look at things from a strategic position and be able to ascertain what is real, what is not. We've got to be willing to put in the work, do the due diligence of examining and researching information rather than sitting up and acting as if our feelings are going to tell us each and every time. Well, the fact is, don't get me wrong, I am a highly spiritual person who believes in spiritual discernment. I believe that when we are on the right frequency, when we are functioning at the proper vibration, our connectivity with the divine and our oneness with the divine, with God, however you want to put it, will allow us to discern a lot. But at the same time, we have to be diligent enough to confirm what we've been warned about through our discernment. We must be willing to confirm. You know, I heard everything imaginable this past week. Dr. Stella Emanuel couldn't possibly be telling the truth because she's ugly and her hair is nappy. I literally heard that. See, we go on the attack. And then what bothered me about that particular assault is we attacked her for her blackness. That tells us just how far we've fallen and how much we've been consumed within the philosophies and concepts of their social ideology, a Eurocentric idea of what is. It is so important to examine and embrace an Afrocentric idea if we're ever expected to truly operate in our complete power. We will never be fully powerful operating from a Eurocentric perspective because we are not Europeans. We have to see things through an Afrocentric paradigm in order to examine and experience the full force of who we are naturally. And they understand that. That's why we were robbed of our names, our culture, our history, our God, and so many other things early on in the process, because that took away our identity. We're struggling from an identity crisis that allows us to be manipulated, be mishandled, be misdirected, miseducated, and it puts us in a situation in which it's so easily to mishandle us. We have got to get out of our feelings. We've got to get out of our emotions. We've got to examine the truth. And we've got to be willing to admit that there are probably some things we've been wrong about. Some things we've been wrong about for a long time. Some things that Mama Jess was wrong about. We've got to get to that point. If we don't get to that point, things are going to actually get worse before they get better. The thing is, we can literally make a difference by guarding our babies from experiencing this entire false reality that robs them of their sense of self. That's going to be on us. How well we do that is going to actually have a massive impact on how successful we are in empowering ourselves. Look, I absolutely love my people. I am a black man before I'm anything else. None of my other accomplishments can come close to my blackness and being a black man and the drive I have to fulfill my responsibilities as a black man. And so when I see that, I see the need to rise up and be everything that I can be and to touch lives and to change lives and to come up with solutions and be a part of the solving of the problem rather than being a contributor to the problem itself. I'm challenging every last one of y'all to do exactly what I'm doing, and that's living life on full. So that you don't die on it, so that you leave a legacy that your children and your people can look at and say, hey, look, he came, she came, they saw, they conquered. They didn't accept the reality as their lot in life. They endeavored to change it, and through their endeavor, I have a better place in this world. That's what those who follow us should be able to say about us. And if they can't say that, we've got a problem. So I'm challenging you. Let's get on board. Before I get off, don't forget, go to the description box, look at the first paragraph, and support the work we're doing at the Odyssey Project. On that note, I'm getting out of here. You guys have an unbelievable day.
1: Hello, everybody. Dr. Rick Wallace here, dropping in with a little special announcement. For those who have followed me for any stretch of time, you know, outside of the businesses that I run, like Myriad Business Solutions, the Visionetics Institute, Odyssey Media Group, I also do a great deal of work inside of the inner city communities in Houston, Dallas, and other areas. I'm asking now, as we push a fundraiser, that you support what the Odyssey Project is doing in the inner cities, especially with programs like Black Men Lead, which is a rite of passage initiative, and Restoring Ghetto's Forgotten Daughters, which is a program focused on helping young girls, but boys as well, suffering from childhood sexual abuse, rape, molestation, domestic abuse, absentee fatherhood, and so many other things. The information will be in the box. Thank you.

0: Oh, I want to follow up with one more thing regarding rappers being role models. Why are people asking about rappers being role models? Or did they ever ask if rock musicians were role models? We never hear about that. We never hear about Ted Nugent being accused of being a role model. We never hear of that from David Allan Coe. If you don't know who he is, I suggest you look him up. Or no, Johnny Rebel, look him up too. Or Hank Williams, look him up. But all of a sudden it's a important question to ask whether rappers should be role models for the children, but that's how that is. All
1: A
0: right, I'm done for
1: tribute
0: today.
1: to Bill Withers. Three oxymoronic phrases ever. Still waters, time stand still, and still Bill. Neither is possible. I was told over the years that time is the most valuable commodity. In February, I learned exactly what that meant. I was told over the years that time is a precious gift. In February, I learned exactly what that meant. I was told over the years that time, once used up, can't be retrieved. In February, I learned exactly what that phrase meant. Time. In time, life will bring about clarity, compassion, peace,

0: storms of life flood us, we can choose to either sink or swim, accept or reject, or be available for someone to lean on, and the same loving gesture returned to us. There are secret places and safe spaces where time really does stand still and waters are really still. Because as you noted already, Bill, still, still, Bill, when you wielded the words, lean on me, it was ever so prophetic. Because in today's time, this is exactly what is happening and needed. Water is soothing, calming, peaceful, healing, and has a sound that takes our breath away. Water provides a sense of community as well as sanity that we manage to run from and hide from, but yet get us back to that protective incubator place where we needed people to lean on, literally. Time will force us to face us if we agree or disagree, or if we want to, or if we do not want to. Question not. Still, Bill. Bill, still. Was released in 1972. That was 48 years ago when Lean On Me was released, and America still haven't embraced it. Because in 2020, we wouldn't have the haves versus the have-nots. The working poor still holding up this country. For a lot of people, you, Mr. Withers, was unheard, unknown, and unappreciated as a man, as a writer. But your song, Lean On Me, is well known and yet moving. Your eloquent words and heartfelt meaning unified people then, as well as it is doing right now in 2020. We say the phrase, black magic, but here I am seeing a cliche in real time. As we are on edge during this coronavirus pandemic, unsure who this virus will attack itself to and take out, your words, lean on me, have a different meaning, an honorable meaning. Your words, lean on me, are appreciated and understood. I salute you, Mr. Bill Withers. Still Bill.
1: Hey everybody, Dr. Rick Wallace dropping in on you. I hope everybody's having a great start to their week. Look, I'm just moving around. I want to take a little time to talk to you about something that should be prevalent and consistently relevant in the community, and that's the discussion of protecting and covering our youth. I think that we have failed miserably in the area of providing the proper environment to protect and cultivate power in our youth. We consistently talk about the importance of our youth as it pertains to our future, but our actions and our planning and our engagement is not reflective of us valuing our youth at that level. We have left our youth to fend for themselves in many ways. We have not truly educated them. When I say educate, I don't mean simply the attainment of academic skills. I mean to effectively and efficiently and permanently and eternally prepare and empower them to move into a world that's inherently hostile towards them, and not only compete but win.

0: That means they have to know who they are. There has to be a true sense of self, a true sense of identity, a true sense of purpose and place. And it can't be dependent on someone else defining them. It has to be something within them that makes them understand the nature of who they are. We are failing miserably in that. We're failing miserably in being truly available and present in the lives of these children. And I'm not just speaking from the place of parenthood. Yes, we've got to do a better job of preparing our children to be parents, because we failed generation after generation in parenting in a way that provides a level of identity and protection for our youth. But also we failed in community. Community is almost non-existent in its truest essence. In its truest essence, all of the responsibility doesn't fall on the parent. In its truest essence, community is about everybody being responsible. But we live in an individualized society now, where everybody is more worried about having the freedoms that they want and not having anybody impede upon them freedoms. There's no social responsibility in our communities. There's no sense of a higher responsibility beyond our own personal desires. So we want to live our lives the way we want to live our lives, and we don't want to give any consideration or accountability to how that impacts the whole. And because of that, there's no accountability on a community level. We are not holding one another accountable. We are not being involved. When I grew up in the inner city, and that means a lot of kids that weren't necessarily being reared with the same values I was being reared with, but that was a community. Everybody knew everybody. Everybody knew everyone's parents. And I could be over a friend's house playing where their parents weren't as strict as mine, that their parents allowed them to do things that my parents wouldn't. And I could get out there and start doing something with them, and the mother would come on the porch, or the father would come on the porch, and they would go, "Boy, you know Miss Wallace not gonna let you do that. You know Mr. Wallace don't play that. You might well cut that out." They would literally stop me from doing something they allowed their kids to do because they understood my parents didn't allow it. That was a community set around it. We've lost it. We've lost the sense of community. When I think about Makia Bryant, and yes, there needs to be some accountability what happened on the back end of that situation. I do believe the officer needs to be held accountable. I do believe that there were other options, but that's not what this is about. What this is about is that baby was failed long before that moment. That baby was failed because she was in a system that was built to fail her, because we failed her. By the time she gets to this particular day, she's not without her father. She's not with her father. Mom's nowhere to be found. By the time she calls the police, she's already called her aunt. She's already called her dad, biological father, and to no avail. Comes to find out that the person who she's been entrusted with as a ward of the state has brought in former foster children who are now of adult age to beat her up, supposedly because she failed to clean up. So the place she's supposed to feel safe in the house is the place that she's at most at risk. We have to either determine that we're going to try to do this on our own. We're going to each try individually to operate and navigate this. And those who make it. And those who don't, don't. Well, I can tell you that very few make it. Very few are highly effective in navigating it. We have a sense of possibility because there's still the potential of a collective uprising. But the more individualized we become, the more that we fail to acknowledge the importance of one another, and we forget to operate as a social unit, the more vulnerable each one of us become as individuals. And we are going to have to learn that we need together. J. Edgar Hoover, when asked what's the greatest threat to American security, said that it's black unity. His greatest fear was that black people would unite. The vast majority of his work was in setting up systems to infiltrate black collective organizations that were functioning effectively in the black community. Black Nationalist Party, Black Panther Party, these programs represented a threat. Why? Because it was unified. It was black men standing in roles of protection and guardianship and leadership, taking the frontline roles. And the children were valued, they were covered, they were protected. We are failing our kids. It's so easy to dismiss them because of behavioral problems. It's so easy to toss them to the side because they're going to require work. It's so easy to say these kids these days without acknowledging how they got to that point. It didn't happen in a vacuum. It happened because they were consistently failed. And now we're looking at the outcome of the failure. And we can either sit up and say we're just going to keep riding it until it explodes, or we're going to do something about it to change it. That's my passion, is to be engaged in the community in a way that you start to reverse the damage. And as you reverse the damage, you begin to change the result. It's not going to happen because you wish it to happen. It's definitely not going to happen by convincing those who had a major hand in creating the environment to change it for us. This is something we are going to have to do for ourselves, or we are going to fail in every opportunity and attempt at empowerment. You cannot do it without the future being protected. And the future is our assets, which are our youth. On that note, I'm going to get out of here. I wish you the best. Don't forget to support the work we do at the Odyssey Project. I hope that something I share with you rings true and hits home.
1: Proof is a force to be reckoned with.
0: You guys have an unbelievable
1: He was a wonderful con man. He could.

0: about to talk about one of my best friends, one of my homies, one of my stromies. Shout out to my big brother, Akir, Pufferesh, Deshaun, they call him Dupe, Duty, Dupree, Mr. Holton. Man, it's so much with 5Ella and the history and all this Detroit hip hop stuff that a lot of people don't know. So I just want to give my shout outs and just say what up, though, and clarity and love to my homeboy Proof, man.
1: Okay, we're back with another member of the 5Ella crew, mm-hmm. Mr. Proof in the house. Mm-hmm. Mr. Proof,
2: yes.
1: Why were the masters buried?

0: There's a lot to unwrap when it comes to this guy, Deshaun Holton. And I'll start off by saying this. When I first met him, it was in high school. Osborne High School. I was a freshman. And the wildest thing I think I learned about him at that particular time, meeting him, he already had a son. Like, he was in high school with a child, like a two-year-old. I think if I was like 14 when I met him, he's 4 years older than me, 15. His son was 3 when I met him. Like, this dude was like on child support, paying bills, like grown man responsibilities. And he rapped on top of that. Like, it was, he was unlike any person I had ever met. I remember my first time going over his house, he stayed on Belen, and that's near like Griner and 6 Mile, near the Osborne area. And y'all call it the red zone, dead zone, you know. But
1: red zone.
0: It was one of situations where when I first walked in, I noticed he had this huge aquarium. It was like a gigantic aquarium, and it was this one fish in there. And it was huge. I was like, bro, what is that? Because it looks vicious. And I knew it wasn't a piranha. I know piranhas when I see them. This dude had an Oscar. For people who don't know exotic fish and know what that is, he had an Oscar. I said, wait a minute. How did that fish eat? He's like, yeah, you want to wait till I feed it. Watch me feed it. Watch how I eat. And then wait till you get hungry. I'm like, the man's house was nice. Like, the house was plush. It was, my man did not grow up in nothing grimy or bummy or any of the level that he was trying to make us think in the rap world, because that's the rap world. This dude was a spoiled brat. Man, he had cable. Man, it was 93. I remember first time I saw Vampire Hunter D. First time I ever seen Ninja Scroll. When it first came out, like, that was at his house. You know what I mean? It was like, man, wait a minute, man. Y'all got to see this. Like, it was like getting kidnapped into his world. And then of comic books and animation. He's like, man, you got to see my comic book collection. Look, he got Wolverine number ones. Not even in the, nope, not boarded up, not in the plastic, nothing. Just thrown in the closet. Like a stack of comic books, like OG stuff. It was like unlike any dude I have ever met in my life. And he was grown. And mind you, I'm 14, so I'm a virgin. You know what I'm saying? I'm like, this dude was getting busy when he was 15. He had a child when he was 15. He's 18 now. The child's 3. It's like... You doing grown man stuff. Like, it was very impressionable, I say that. It was almost dang near like hypnotizing. Like, he was like, he instantly became like this big brother to me. You know what I mean? And I was like, okay, I'm following this dude. Plus, he could freestyle, rap, had a way with the ladies, charisma. You see him, he always doing something. Or, you know, we go to the mall or whatever, you know, because we used to go to Eastland and hang out. We used to go to Fairlane and hang out. And our whole thing was, in the teenage years, the girls, man. You know, if you wasn't fresh, you couldn't holler at no females. We used to go compete to see who could get, like, the most phone numbers. And that's the thing, though. Getting the phone numbers, couldn't write them down. So you had to remember the number. Like, this is a thing that we did with each other. Because it would be like a bad chick. Like, we would, I guess, just haggle or whatever, dog each other, cap on each other, until someone would holler at the female that just was like, just super bad, or somebody you thought was out of your league. Now we know, we men, we're the prize. No woman is out of our league. However, at that time, being young, we were intimidated. The beauty was intimidating. It's our first time, you know what I'm saying? I'm a virgin, and I'm trying to rap and learn all this little rap stuff from him. So I saw this girl, and I was just like, oh, my goodness. Like, she was just the mud type. She was anything I thought I needed at the time, you know what I mean? So I see her. He's like, what you going to say? I was like, I don't know what I'm going to say, but I'm going to get the phone number. So I went over, got the phone number, and I kept remembering it. I had to remember it. And he was like, because I can't remember the girl's name, but I could tell you that phone number is 313-64-

0: And the more I could do that, it helped with improvisation. It helped with my freestyle. It helped with me thinking of other things at the same time while I'm saying whatever I'm saying out of my mouth, the next word and the next formation of sentences and lines and, you know, just meditation and just imagination, imagery, memory. Because Proof had a photographic memory. He could see something one time. He could read a book, read, flim through it, whatever. And then that's how he would pass his classes in school. He never internalized. He could memorize long enough for the test and shit like that. And he would teach me this kind of stuff because, you know, like I told you, he was just this remarkable dude that I had met at that time, teenager, and I was, you know, 14, you were highly impressionable. So I'm glad that I was around a big brother type, him, Thyme, IQ, M was there, of course, Eminem, yep, of course, and Clockwork, shout out to Buggin' Out, and DJ Kevo. Man, it was so many different rappers, and Lost Tribe of the Woods was the name of the entire crew that we had. But it wasn't like anything official, like a Wu-Tang. I don't think we have like no recordings or nothing like that. But that was like the whole crew of all of us from Osborne and like going to the Rhythm Kitchen for the first time. First time I ever went there was with them. I can remember like yesterday, man. Man, I think Main Source was out. Like just hanging out was like the theme song, Breaking Atoms. You know what I mean? Like all of that was live at the BBQ, the barbecue, hearing Nas for the first time. And, you know, like all of that was the background. Diamond D, Stunts, Blunts, and Hip Hop, you know, Showbiz and AG, that Runaway Slave album. A lot of that, man, was just like the background setting for the hip hop that we were doing. And the creator, can't forget the P Rock and CL Smooth, that first, the creator, the EP that they did, man. And just all of that, going to the club, seeing Chaos and Maestro for the first time. Seeing Jack Frost, like, wow, like these dudes that I've seen in my record stores and, you know, stickers and posters on the wall and, you know, St. Ives commercials and stuff like that. And now it's like, dang, he's right there rapping, freestyling. Like, hip hop was just, it was everywhere. And, you know, it was some battles here and there, but mostly cyphers. Everybody wanted to hear what everybody had because everybody was so different. Everybody looked different. Everybody sounded different. You had intellectuals. You had spiritual. You had gospel hip hop. You had the gangster stuff. You had just so much. Like, man, it was just, it was like, man, incredible. And just to be a part of that crew of Yaffle Daffle turning into Five Elements and Proof being in the group and him being just outgoing and just super, like, battling everybody. I'm talking, like, he didn't care. He, money, no money, props, no props, whoever you thought you was. And it was all for the good, though. Like, this is what I've learned. It was always for the good and the betterment of what hip-hop was. It was never to, like, destroy somebody or degradate anybody. It was to, you know, whatever don't kill you makes you stronger. And a hero would never know his true strength without a villain. So you always gonna need a little bit of resistance if you wanna, you know, pump the iron or anything, get your muscle toned. You're gonna have to go through some resistance.
1: Iron sharpens iron.
0: Iron sharpens iron. 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

0: We were yaffle daffle at first, right? And then we broke up. This was around the time of, this was 93, because 93 to Infinity had came out. This is how I remember. And when A Plus said on that song, "If you really dope, why ain't you signed yet?" But I get my loop from Jive Zama, I'm a bomb ya. You'll see from now to Infinity. Proof took that, like, because he had the ego or he was just so dope. He was the best freestyler out of us. Yes. Live on the set, like, yes. Sitting down writing with the pen, no. He had his thing that he was great about, and that ego part drove him to, like, really go super hard. Like, he dropped out of school. He, man, that was the major thing right there. Like, when he quit Osborne and then started working at Little Caesars, and it was like, M is like maybe maybe three years older than us. So Champ Town is older than us too. So that's, they were working at Little Caesars at the time. So that's why Proof went and got the job at Little Caesars. So he hustled because his mama told him, if you're not going to go to school, you got to get a job because that child support on your ass, boy. And she made him get on child support, like, for real, for real. And she made him responsible. So he had no choice. And I want to say it was probably like maybe 6 months since I saw him or something like that. He popped up with these white labels. And he got with Maurice Malone. He got with Mark Kenshin. Shout out to Mark Kenshin. They started Sideshow Productions. This is where the Anywhere, the Lois Lane, Dilla was producing with him. He was JD at the time. He wasn't Dilla yet. He was still JD at the time. And I think he came and picked me up and took me to the hip hop shop, and he played the record. He played the vinyl. This was like 94, going back to Nas. This is when Illmatic came out. This was April of 1994. And because we were doing a lot of the same word wizardry and syllables, multi-syllable type rhyming, he was like, "Mud, you gotta hear this guy. This Nas." I'm like, "Nah, Nasty Nas from?" Like, "Yeah, but he got an album out, Illmatic." And I'm like, "For real?" He's like, "Listen." So he picks me up in the Subaru. We riding around East Side Detroit, West Side Detroit, all of that, man. We take 7 Mile all the way down to, like, Southfield down to 94. Take 94 all the way back around, and then, like, come up through, like, Hamtramck and go over the Kniff Bridge, and then we had 7 Mile, and then he brought me back home. And we were just listening to that record the whole time. But in the middle of that record, a pause on the way to Southfield, he showed me where he was working at the hip-hop shop. Now, mind you, he had told us he quit rapping. He wasn't rapping no more. He was going to, you know, get a job and go back to school and go to night school. Some other bullshit he gave us, some story. I don't know. So respectfully, Thyme and I, we started our own group, and we was recording with JD as well. So, you know, we didn't go as far as have, like, you know, the knowledge of, like, printing up no vinyl and it sounding good or anything like that. But the first time, like, I heard, like, the crew, it was crispy. JD produced it. Proof is rapping on this shit. It's different songs. He's basically got, like, an EP together. And he was shopping, I guess, with the Sideshow Productions. I guess working on getting a deal because he would go back and forth with Maurice Malone to New York. Maurice was in Brooklyn, and, you know, this is why the shop was up. But the shop was built. It was there on 7 Mile, but Maurice would still be back and forth, you know what I mean? So Proof was like the manager, so he'll be holding it down and all of that. So that was like the balance. So we had, like, the shop is the hub. But the first time I heard that, that made me say, "Well, dang, that's cool." But the other time, other time, was definitely when we heard Running on New York Undercover for the first time. And I knew for a fact my man had produced that joint. It wasn't like, you know, I don't know, Lord Finesse or somebody stole the beat and copied it, and it was my man's for real. but Lord Finesse really getting the credit or something like that? No. It wasn't Q-Tip getting the credit. No, no. My mans did this one. Or the crew. You feel me? The crew did this one because Running was our beat first. And it didn't sound like that, but we have a song to that called Brown Paper Bags. And T3 found the sample. Yes. And then we rap to it. And then... look, I could go on for backstories.
1: Wait. You telling me that you got the bootleg your own?
0: I'm saying Farside bootleg are
1: okay, but you did that.
0: Dilla bootlegged it for them from us and gave them a version, and that and that's what the world heard, but the world never heard our original OG of what that song.

0: on the wrong way, Owen is the.
1: You know, I think that's the beauty of it all, is to be able to be the historian and just like, you know, because everybody's into name dropping nowadays. So that's like the coolest thing. So I'm like, yeah, I was there with Dilla. Yeah, Eminem was standing right there. Yep.
2: You grew up with Dilla. That's not a name drop. That's your family.
1: Well, to the people in the industry, to them, no, I'm serious. I'm saying to them, it's like, and it's like, well, I can't feel the same way y'all do about Dilla. Everybody can't feel the same way about Dilla. Somebody had to help Dilla do it. Somebody had to be there to say, nah, man, turn that down and turn this one up. And then now truncate that a little bit on the SP12. Nah, drop a little bit, like a little tiny little hair. Yeah. And then now keep that right there.
2: That's not too small.
1: Yeah. And people don't really understand that, because a lot of the times I think the fandom, even with Proof has a lot of worshipers.
2: Yes.
1: Being that he may have, you know, passed and transcend the way he did, the violence behind it. A lot of people don't know Proof with the afro, with the spider dreadlocks. They don't know Spider Dread. They know Dirty Harry. They know the Eminem version, the caricature that he created for the hit records. They don't know Deshaun like we know Sean. It's a weird place, man, because like for me, for instance, like dropping this on the day he passed, like this is set for the 11th, 4/11. That's information. You know what I'm saying? That's always knowledge being given. This is a tribute that I'm doing for my brother, Deshaun Holton, you know, on that level. And because I am closer to him than the people in the industry are saying, that was my best friend, and we gave me, but you're my boy, Spike, yeah, and I'm Chester, and you're Spike, and you're big, and you're strong, and yeah, we want to do that. What you want to do today, Proof? Hey, you want to go get something to eat? Hey, you want to hang out? Hey, you want? Can I drive your car? Can I chauffeur you around? I didn't do none of that. I was,
2: can I be your ringo?
1: Right. It's like, come on, man, like, everybody can't be the valet or the servant or whatever. And that's not the position I ever played. He asked me to be in his group. I didn't say, man, how can I be down? And no, I earned my due diligence. He said, look, man, I like what you're doing, bro. Dime said the same thing. They agreed. And they said, come on, Mud. You know, you ready, dog. Come on, please. So and I'm younger than them, so it's a different type of, you know what I'm saying, relationship I have, because I'm just as influential in hip-hop, but I'm not as old as they are. I was still in high school cutting my teeth and doing all this and having records out and songs on the radio, and so I'm at St. Andrews every Friday from the time I'm probably like 15 to the time I'm probably like 22 or something like that. You see what I'm saying? So yeah. I'm always chasing older women. I'm not looking at the girls in high school. I'm looking at grown women. She's-

0: chilling in the basement.
1: You was in the bar.
0: Yes.
1: In the club.
0: Yes.
1: Is it
0: baby? You was in the club? Dude. I'm trying to get you to understand. Everywhere they went, everywhere Proof went, I was there. All the influence, these places and the networking, me and Thyme look alike, so I use his ID. And then Proof will pass it back to Thyme, because he could legitimately vouch for his own ID if the bouncer had seen it twice, but they wasn't looking at IDs. All niggas look alike. Most of the time it was white bouncers, you feel me? So that it was one of them things where I get in first, pass the ID back, you feel me? And then that's how I got in everywhere, all the time. Every club, Tiger's Lounge, I could tell you about them. We was there. I didn't have a curfew growing up either. My mother would always know I'm not far around, or if we had to go pick up M and Proof from Little Caesars, I'd be around the corner. I'd be like, man, let's go get them. And we'd ride and go Hoover, you know what I'm saying? And yep, do the loop, whoop. And that was like every day. Our everyday operation, hanging out, getting to the studio, recording at Mo Masters, recording at Dia Day, or Dilla's right down Nevada, right down the street from us. Okay. So we'll go over there, work on some stuff. We'll be at QD house. QD, shout out to QD, in his basement. He had a little lab. T3 lived with QD. They've been roommates since I don't know when, you know what I'm saying?
1: There's a couple people you got to give shots out to.
0: Yeah.
1: You got to give them up to Amp.
0: Oh, definitely.
1: You got to give them shots out to
0: definitely Amp. Shout out right. to Amp Fiddler, man. And rest in peace to the Fiddler.
1: By 10.
0: Yes. Because right. by 10, yes, he didn't stay far either.
1: Right.
0: And he would walk from where he stayed on Goddard over to okay. Yonka. So we would all meet up at QD's house.
1: Right. I met by 10 over there.
0: And, and that, well, by 10 is just something else.
1: I met him in the truth.
0: Oh, he's something else, man. But yeah, just that whole time of just us hanging out. That's where your 8 Mile and

0: metal detectors. I'll say this. One thing about my brother Deshaun. Y'all gotta stop trying to compete, man. There's no competition with a brother like Mud, okay? None. I'm not trying to come. I was there from the beginning of Maximum, when his name was Maximum, to the day he expired, living proof, Dirty Harry, whatever the name you want to call him. My man was a human being, just like every other man. He did a lot of good. He made a lot of mistakes. Let's not deitize people or innovate the madness or the ignorance that they may have participated in while they were alive. It's a lot of stuff that we could say, oh, he did this. It's a lot of people say, man, he was kind of, hey, we did trip. Okay, we got all of that. That's everybody. That could be said about myself. That could be said about you. That could be said about whomever. My thing is with my brother. This is what some of y'all gotta stop doing. Y'all have to take back your confidence that Deshaun Dupree Houghton gave you. You gotta take back that power you gave to him. Cause a lot of y'all missing it, man. And without this brother, a lot of y'all, I'm seeing mentally, are in bad shape. Proof is a force to be reckoned with. He was a wonderful con man. He could con you into believing in yourself. And he did that for a lot of y'all. I know it because he did it for me when I was little. When I was a little, you know, short youngin'. Gave me all that, made me a monster. That's why I'm lyrically and spiritually, yeah. He did it for y'all too, but y'all gotta take that back though. When P passed away, a lot of that passed away inside of y'all. Inside of the community, inside of hip-hop, inside of Detroit. Take your power back, man. Get your confidence back. Look in the mirror. It can be done. We still alive. All we got to do is follow the blueprint that the man showed us. He left everybody with a smart car, blueprint, all that to do what they supposed to do. I'm doing what I'm supposed to do. Y'all not supporting me, though. Like y'all supposed to do. I'm dropping Proof vinyl on his death day. Dropping Proof vinyl on his birthday. I'm doing all kinds of stuff. I'm doing videos like this to big up my mans. To big up myself. Mud5ella.com. Y'all gotta remember, still 5ella. Proof is a member of 5 Elements. Originally. Dilla 2. And DJ Head. All that, them the home, that's the hub of Detroit with all of this. What is y'all talking about? It's only so many OGs left. What are y'all waiting on? Proof ain't coming back. Dilla ain't coming back. White Jesus ain't coming back neither. What is y'all waiting on? Take your power back. The man in the mirror is waiting on you to take your power back. And get out of here and do what you know you're supposed to be doing. Handling your business. What Mud got to do with it? Ask SV, it's all bullshit. You know who Mud is. You know who Thyme is. You know who Proof is. You know who 5ella is. Peace and love, y'all.
1: Hello, everybody. Dr. Rick Wallace here, dropping in on you. I hope everybody is in a good place, getting off to a great start for the week, no matter what it is you have in your crosshairs. It is my desire for you to have a productive and successful week, however you define that. With that out of the way, I want to briefly bring your attention to the fact that I just uploaded a short interview video of the young lady that I'm working with. I'm saying young lady, which lets me know that I'm really starting to embrace the state of life I'm in, because this young lady is probably about 37 or something, 37, 38, something like that. But this young lady that I'm working with, that I briefly told you about, last week who is in dire straits, who her and her kids are literally in danger of losing their lives. Two of her children have been shot because of gang violence where they drove by and shot in her home. She's at odds with the police department in her community because of a lawsuit she has against them. And my thing is, there's a lot of also undercurrent and underlying issues that we are aware of and we are ready to deal with as far as mental health is concerned, as far as dealing with some past trauma. But we need to get them to a safe place and have them set up so that they can be in an environment of healing. And yes, I took on the case despite all of the multitudinous challenges that go along with this. And I told you about it. I was extremely ambiguous about who she was because it's my desire to protect her. And she's really actually in danger. This isn't one of those things where if things don't get better, something could go wrong danger. This is people want her dead and her children dead danger. And so I decided to bring her on without using her name or her location. Obviously, anybody who sees her will recognize her. And just her dealing with her issues was tough for her. So it's an emotional engagement, but I needed the facts out there. And unfortunately, we live in an environment where our people aren't really truly sure who we are, how we should behave, what the code of conduct is, what the protocols are. And so we will ridicule and criticize production. And what I mean by production is where there's this production and presentation where everything is out in Front Street, we'll criticize that. But then we'll also criticize when things are quiet and you only know a little bit, but you're being asked to do something. And so, you know, I've had people tell me, look, you know, I believe in you, but I need to see some pictures with you and the boys. Well, I don't do I do have pictures with boys and I was able to pull them and share them, but I don't do productions. I don't go out with the purpose of taking pictures while I'm working with people. That's not why I'm there. One of the things that happens like that is they've been used so much and they've been used as a photo op so much that they automatically develop distrust for people showing up with cameras. Now, when we're doing things and we're actively engaging, we're doing things, we take pictures for our own and we keep them. Yeah, I have them. I went and dug up some, so I had them. But that's not the reason I do things. But I felt the need to put this lady's face in front of you because maybe you can see my motivation in her. And this isn't why I'm here. I want to talk to you about something. I shared it not as a production, but I wanted you to see what I see, because here's the thing. When this young lady was brought to me, she was brought to me by someone who I had worked with in the past, who knew me, who knew I would be committed if she could get me to get involved. And that was an if, because I've given so much of myself with very little help from the outside that I am overwhelmed at times. I'm burnt out at times. I'm just like, okay, I had to learn how to say no. Not because I didn't want to, but because I simply was not in a position to. And that this person had told this young lady, I can't make any guarantees, but if he gets involved, you're in good hands. And initially, it took me a while because I wanted to know what's going on. What are you getting me into? Because there seems to be a lot of moving parts. There seems to be a whole lot of stuff nobody's wanting to talk about. What are you getting me into? Here's what happened. I eventually agreed to meet the young lady, obviously through a Zoom meeting. We have a couple of hours of engagement. I connect her with someone I'm very close with as a friend and as a partner and colleague. And they had several hours of communication over the weekend. And we came to the conclusion that the number one thing we need to do is get her to a place where she's safe. Her and her kids are safe. Then we start the work. And there is a lot of work. There's a whole lot of work that needs to be done. There's a whole lot of healing that needs to be done. But she needs to be safe. That can't be more. And what got me involved in the beginning is real simple. I could not have been directly introduced to this young woman and then come to find out that harm came to her and her kids, and I did nothing. It was that simple for me. It wasn't about what I could do. It was simply about, this is something I have to do something about. And so I took action. I found a place for her and her kids outside of the state. That setup, we're probably going to be moving them in either today, I mean, either tomorrow or the next day. And the real work begins. And yes, we need your support. If you want to know more about it, go watch the video. If you want to be a helper, a contributor from a financial perspective, there's always going to be a way to give in the description box on the YouTube channel. There's also one in the chat right now that's where you can give. And if you want it to be allocated specifically to this woman's journey, just put relocation in anywhere in the information field, and that money will be directly allocated to relocating her. Now, remember, we still do a whole lot of other things, and we don't want you to stop giving to that, because that is stuff we have to continue to do. But we need to make sure that this is something we deal with. At least me personally, I don't have a choice anymore. I'm going to be involved in it until I get her to safety and we get some work done. I'm going to commit to that. I've committed myself to a year. And all that comes with that. And I know it's a lot, but somebody has to be willing to invest. And I talk about a lot in this video as I'm interviewing her and in the framing of the video before and after. So check it out. Check that out. If you want to support it, go and you can give in any one of the ways that we allow you to give, and just simply put relocation anywhere in the information field and we will allocate that. But you know what got to me? While I'm doing all this work trying to make this happen, and I'm putting a lot of energy and effort and resources into it, this is just one person out of I don't know how many. And it's taking all of this to get it done, because we have no connectivity. We have no protocols. We have no networks in place. We have no real true set up protocols and resources to meet the needs of situations like this, which should be at the forefront, because we come from a place of trauma and hurt. And there are a bunch of people out there going through things that simply need a place to back up and find their way. And we don't have it for them. We don't have mental health resources that are for us. We don't have financial resources that are for us. We don't have ways of really truly exposing one's identity. Exposing one to their identity in a way that truly directs who they are. We've got work to do. So that's that. Check it out. What I want to talk about today is a question that was posed to me some time ago, and I revisited it this weekend because of this particular case with this young lady. And the question was real simple. Is there real hope for the Black community? And on the surface, it seems like a real simple question. You can throw all of the anecdotal answers and superficial answers and you want at it and present it in any way you want to and come up with a number of different conclusions. But in essence, the true nature of something has to be the conglomerate examination of its totality or its whole existence, not some anecdotal observation. What do I mean by that? When we talk about whether there's hope or not, we can't just visit it from an emotional perspective, a psychological perspective, a social perspective, a historical perspective, an economic or academic perspective. We have to examine it from the totality of who we are. And at the core of who we are is our identity, how we see ourselves as individuals and as a collective. You function in the world as an individual. You function in the world based off of your self-image, your self-concept, how you view yourself and how you see that operating in the world, how you view the world and how you see yourself in it, your self-concept. That's going to determine your self-confidence, your self-esteem, and the way and manner in which you approach things in life. If you don't have a good, strong self-image, you won't have a good self-concept, you won't have good self-esteem and self-confidence, and you will approach life indecisively. You will approach life looking for other people to give you direction, and it will be easy to be manipulated. It will be easy to become discouraged, and you will have problems. No difference on a collective level. We have to have a sense of identity. We have to have a manner through which we are able to impose a true understanding of self upon our progeny. That's why the family is so important. People, Doc, why are you so big on the family? Why are you so big on the family? Why is it so important for you to recapture the traditional nuclear family? Because the traditional nuclear family provides an institution through which we properly inculcate our progeny with the values, interests, and principles that govern their behavior and their expectations for themselves and what they're going to do in life at a level that provides them with the impetus and power. I have said this before, both in The Miseducation of Black Youth in America and the book that I am going to be releasing in a few days, Academic Apartheid, and I've said it in many lectures, that holistic education is far more than the attainment of academic skills. We have confused the attainment of academic skills with being educated. No, educated is the preparation and empowerment of an individual to go out into a world that is inherently, as far as Blacks are concerned, inherently hostile to them, and yet be prepared to not only compete, but win. How is that so? You must not only be aware, see, sometimes there's a historical oration of suffering, a historical oration of oppression, a historical oration of victimization. And so when you create this lopsided oration based on a historical reality and historical facts, you create a handicap for our progeny. You say, we can't win. White supremacy is too powerful for you. You say, there's no way to overcome it. Look what happened to Tulsa. Look what happened to Rosewood. Look what happened to Slocum. Look what happened to East St. Louis. Look what happened to Wilmington, North Carolina. And you just go on and on about all these times we tried and we got pushed back. You don't provide the balance of those of us who have made way. You don't provide the balance of those of us who have successfully navigated the labyrinthine corridors of white supremacy, racism, and made our presence felt. You don't provide hope through the idea that your identity is at the core of your expectations for self. So when we talk about hope, we must do it in the light of how we see ourselves. When I get a client, my whole Visionetics concept for the Visionetics Institute, through which I help people achieve in life the things that seem unachievable, and at the core of it is self-image, the label on which you build your life. How you see yourself in this world will have a direct impact on how you perform in it. And that's regardless of race. That's regardless of socioeconomic background. That's regardless. You can start from anywhere and have the right mindset, have a true sense of self, and you're going to triumph. You can take certain people and put them in any situation, and they're going to come out a winner. No matter how you feel about this person, this isn't necessarily a celebratory presentation for this particular person that I'm about to mention. Just an acknowledgement of a statement made and an observation. And that's it. One of Jay-Z's verses simply says, put me anywhere on God's green earth, I'll triple my worth. And that's a mindset. Now, how he's done it and all that, that's not what I'm here for. What I'm here for to say is, when you make up in your mind that you're going to win, and that you have what it takes to win, and that nothing that is put in front of you will stop you, that even the obstacles and the pitfalls are part of the destiny, and that destiny means you're destined to do it, and that the troubles that you encounter will only guarantee the end result because it's a part of the destiny. when you're able to do that, nothing can stop you. So we go back to historically talking about hope. If we only focus on chattel slavery, if we only focus on Reconstruction and Jim Crow, segregation and convict leasing and urban renewal, redlining, benign neglect, gentrification, mass incarceration, talking about this stuff, you need to understand it. That needs to be a conversation around it. But you got to be careful how you frame the conversation. You got to be careful about the dialogues you have. See, white supremacy isn't a reality. It's a design. It's a desire. It's a hope. It's a system. It doesn't mean that they're superior. It doesn't mean that they can't be overcome. What it means is if you actually study us, if you get an understanding of who we are, you will have to say, see, when I talk about all those things I just mentioned, from chattel slavery on down the line to gentrification, mass incarceration, all the stuff I mentioned, I have to make sure that I do it in the context of despite of, look at where we're at, because that's how it has to be viewed. It has to be viewed in the light of what would have and should have crushed us. What would have crushed most people, most races couldn't possibly have withstood it. We're still standing. We're still putting out some unbelievable products in certain areas. What happens if we truly embrace who we are? What happens if we truly gain an understanding of what we are capable of, despite of? Instead of it being more of a blame game, we start to embody a belief in ourselves. We start to understand that there's absolutely nothing that can stop us. Now, see, we must be able to also distinguish between what's possible and what we consider to be easy. Because, see, everything that's possible ain't easy. Most of the stuff worth having ain't easy. No, we can't get where we want to go thinking about ease. We can't get where we want to go taking the unimpeded route. We're going to have to be willing to fight through some things. We're going to have to be willing to acknowledge some things about ourselves. We're going to have to be willing to work on ourselves. We're going to have to be willing to cover our youth, empower them, and give them an embodiment of who they are, and then cover them, socialize them into an expectation of greatness, and then cover them. Cover them in a way that all the things that are coming at them that suggest that they are less than can't get through, until they are strong enough, prepared enough, ready enough to go to war and fight for themselves, fight for their place, fight for their family, fight for their people, stand their ground and take what belongs to them. Do we have hope? Absolutely.

that's the thing that we've got to be very concerned and careful with. Look, I'm not going to stay long. There's a whole lot of things that I still have to get done today. But I had to talk about, you know, it's real good to get on and talk about the hot topics. Who's bringing smoke for who? Who's taking aim at who? Who got that work and all that stuff like that? And if it's a teaching moment and something to learn out of it, I'll bring it. I have no problem talking about it. I'm not interested in people beefing with them. I would love to see us coming together. But some people are out of line and need to be checked. There are some things that need to be learned. We also need to learn the truth about a bunch of things that are being put out that aren't true. So there's some times that we need to get into those discussions. But the real work is in the places that aren't sensationalized. You know, it's not going to be in the conversations that get 2,000, 3,000, 5,000, 15,000 views and more. That's not where the work is. So that's never going to be where I'm at, because at the end of the day, it's about the work. It's about the internal dealing with oneself that makes you a pro-social part of the collective, that is contributing and bringing something to the table. That's where you're going to have to actually prove and show yourself. So we've been out, because we don't have a sense of identity, it's easy to direct us into ideas and concepts that are heavily centered on individualism. See, as long as we're thinking from an individualized mindset, we can never act collectively and accomplish anything as a unit, because it's all about what I want. It's all about how I feel. It's all about what works for me. And so if I can get out here and I can eat, but I got to kick a few people to eat, or I got to do this that's not going to be really, truly productive in the Black community to eat, then I'm going to eat. I'll find some way to make it sound good or look good or to justify it, but I gotta eat. We've lost our collectivism. We lost the desire to work as a unit. And because we don't know who we are, we're easily manipulated. The media has a field day with us. The media has a field day with us because we simply don't know who we are. So we're waiting on someone to tell us. We want them to tell us what we should like. We want them to tell us how we should behave. We want them to tell us what we should wear. We want to tell how we should raise our children. And then we get poor results and we get frustrated because we're not writing the narrative. We're leaving the narrative up to those who have no interest in our well-being, who have no interest in our empowerment. We as a people are going to have to grow out of a need to fit in, a need to be accepted, and we're going to have to grow into the true nature of who we are as a people, as a culture, as a race, as an economic power, and a nation within a nation. We've got to come to this, or we will continue to be maligned. We will continue to find ourselves at the bottom of the socioeconomic ladder. We'll continue to find ourselves miseducated, mishandled, misused, mistreated. We've got to raise the level of our awareness about self first. When you know who you are, things change. Nobody has to tell you what you should accept and what you shouldn't accept. When you know who you are, there's a demand upon you from the deepest core of your psyche that sets the standard of how you operate, what you tolerate, and what you expect. That's the yearning I have for my people, is that we discover ourselves. And once we discover ourselves, we'll start moving in the direction we need to move in. So is there hope? Yes, there's hope, but only in the identity that we must embrace. That's something we've got to do. That's something we must have. You know, don't get me wrong. Like I said, there's time for all the sensationalism. And yes, I've touched on some of the topics, but it

0: has to be a teaching moment for me to touch on it. So it's a bunch of stuff floating around there that's hot right now that'll get you so many views. And I get it. But every time I put my face on something and my voice is moving and my lips are moving and my voice is being heard, I'm writing my legacy. Whether it's with my pen, whether it's with my keyboard, whether it's with a video camera, I'm writing my legacy. So I want my legacy to have substance. And so I'm very careful about the things I touch. So if I touch it, I see a teaching moment. And I want to bring out that teaching moment. And so much love to all of you guys who are supporters and subscribers. I'm training myself not to use the word followers. I don't think that describes the people who are really behind what I do. I think I like to consider you as supporters. I like to consider you as viewers. I like to consider you as subscribers and people who believe in the same thing I believe in. You don't have to agree with me 100% of the time. I'm not ego driven. I tell people all the time, I'm the only person my ego needs. I feel me enough for everybody. So when I get out there, I don't need anybody to stroke it. I feel me enough for everybody. I know what I'm capable of. I know what I've done. I know the work I've put in. I know what I know. And so I don't need that. And so I'm also eager to learn. I'm eager to learn whatever someone else can share with me that I don't already know. I'm willing to hear different sides of an opinion and a concept. That's never been me. That's not what this is about. This is about giving hope, creating a foundation of discovery. So we get to know one another. That's what my books have been about. I'm not sitting up saying, here's the problem without offering a solution. It's saying, hey, this is some of the stuff we're struggling with. If we deal with this, we'll be ahead of the game. And there's so many things we can fix within ourselves that'll put us out in front. That's what I'm about. So I'm going to get out of here. And once again, if you have not checked out the video about the young mother that we're helping, you know, it's a life-threatening situation. It's not anything to play with. She's already had two daughters shot. We're trying to get her relocated. Well, we are going to relocate. I want to be clear on that. But we could definitely use your support. If you want to support that specifically, just simply donate and put relocation in anywhere in the information field, and we will definitely do that. I'm going to keep you updated on what's going on. Obviously, we're not telling you where we're moving her because people are shooting at her and her kids. And so we're not going to do that. But I did bring her on and talk to her because I wanted to give a face. I wanted you to see why I can't walk away. Because the last thing I want to do is wake up and somebody's texting me or in my inbox telling me something happened to her or one of her kids. And I did nothing. Now, if I'm giving what I've got and something happens, it's going to hurt. But I can sit up and say, man, I fought. I tried. And like I said, the thing that probably bothers me more than anything is that all the energy and effort that's going into this, and it's just one family. What about all of the families out there that need somebody to be involved in their situation, to help them find a way to something better? And they're just there. That's the hope. That's the lack of thing. That's the thing I'm talking about. Somebody's got to have something to hope for. We've got to have something that we can do. I mean, you know, we've got to be connected enough that we can feel when somebody's going through something. We're so disconnected that if it ain't us, man, that's horrible. That's sad. Oh, my God. Wow. I'm going to pray for you. None of that does anything to change that person's situation. I can't live my life like that. So I got involved a long time ago, and I've been down this road. I'm going down with this young mother so many times. It's crazy. But I guarantee you, when it's all said and done, I will have given it everything I've got. I will leave this place on empty. And I can sit up and I can live with that. And my legacy, I think, will be safe because of that. Not because I'm perfect, not because I make all the right decisions, but my heart came and played the game with every ounce I had. That's all I have for you guys today. Y'all take care.
1: Good morning. My name is Marshada Carradine, and I am an educator, parent advocate, inner city ally, and your host of Projects to Pinnacle podcast. On this platform, I will only focus on Mary, who is in the closet. Yes, Mary is always on my mind. I've had two Marys in my life on this journey. One gave me roots and the other gave me wings. She is my reason why. I have a book titled Showing Mary. It opened my eyes and heart up to who we were and what we did as women. Mary and Elizabeth built a bond unlike any other. It was when Mary sat under the feet of Elizabeth, under the shade of Elizabeth, and under the tutelage of Elizabeth, she learned that she was really an in-the-closet Elizabeth, walking around with great gifts, skills, talents, and abilities, but didn't know it. Let me give you a visual. Mary is like the black women we may disassociate ourselves with, move away from, need to pray about. Women who are poor, women who are unsocialized, women we don't bring around our, quote, affluent or churchy circles. Women who are loud, disrespectful, angry, weird, speak with bad grammar and syntax. Women who are viewed as undereducated. Women who are lacking in social etiquette. Y'all know those women. Now, let's talk about Elizabeth. They are our upper middle class and affluent black women who we see as socially conscious, well-groomed, mad socialites, and understand the importance of social etiquette, as well as being highly degreed. Yes, we need each other. We have always needed each other. America understood what we produce when we had each other. We are an authentic parent education platform. I am an education expert and advocate, bringing black women and students together from within our inner cities. Projects to Pinnacle podcast began as a need to get off the sideline and into this game. This is a platform for eradicating and dispelling ignorance, erasing low self-esteem, stopping self-doubt, and encouraging us black women in our inner cities to dwell on our just. Yes, just. You know how we just do this and just do that? Our just is our money maker, no matter what America says, in order to get us to doubt, deny, move in fear, and never attempt. You see, America created licenses, certification, degrees, and other things to stop us. Because once we start learning their way, we are stripped from what's innate. So we need to get back to what we knew, what we did. We could build this country and not have it within our DNA. I hope you women in our inner cities pull up and out every single just within you that's innate or natural and get on the gurney to start birthing. Yesterday is gone and will never return. So therefore, we must unwrap our present and allow the world to enjoy it. Appreciate your journey because you already know your journey. Understand your purpose and execute. When life violates us, beats us down, robs us, and puts us through unnecessary and inexplainable situations, and we manage to go through it all, we tend to convince ourselves that we are insignificant while simultaneously making the world shine, elevating everyone around us but us. And when our time finally comes, we not only sabotage it, we feel unworthy, incapable, and that we shouldn't or don't deserve our ripe season. Black women, you are amazing. Everyone knows it. You motivate, you inspire, and you encourage everyone who cross your path. You are a bestseller, number one hit, stage play, and a box office hit. The world awaits you. Tune in next week for Project to Pinnacle
2: on management. Okay. Have you ever been at a job and the supervisor is constantly on your back and micromanaging every single little thing you do, including monitoring how long you take your breaks, and they write you up because you're like 1 minute or 2 minutes late back from break? And then they have the nerve to complain about why they can't keep people at that establishment. Here's the thing. When it comes to management, you need to treat people like adults. For those who knew me in real life, I worked at a bank as the graveyard shift supervisor of customer service. See, at that job, they gave me what they classify as the worst shift of people ever that they had. And they gave me the task of managing them. So what I did was I taught them everything that I knew. So once they knew everything that I knew, I could go on vacation and not worry about whether the shift has gone to shit or not. They could do the same thing that I do, and any one of us could go on vacation. See, my crew was like maybe 5 or 6 people, something like that. But I also treated them like adults. So if they called in beforehand and said that they were running late, they would let me know. And I was like, well, okay, thank you for calling in. Thank you for letting me know. I'll log it in accordingly. And it got to the point where a situation like that happened, and this person had went to a sushi restaurant before work, but it took longer for them to get their order than they expected. So they called in telling me they're going to be late because they're stuck at this restaurant trying to get this food, and they said they'd make it up to me. I'm like, okay, well, you know, get in here as soon as possible. They got in as soon as they could get in. I don't remember how late they were, but they brought me some lobster sushi to make up for it, and they were extremely apologetic for being so late. And what supervisor or boss do you know where they're so good at what they do and they're so understanding that you're willing to compensate and apologize for being tardy? That doesn't happen often. So when it comes to management, I do 2 things. I treat them like adults and teach them everything they need to know about their job and beyond that. So when it was time for me to go due to the company doing downsizing and restructuring, they cut the graveyard shift off and I had to go somewhere else and do work. But they offered to keep me on, but there's another story behind that I don't really want to get into too much because it's personal. But that's what you're supposed to do when you manage people. You treat them with respect, you treat them like adults, and you teach them everything they need to know to the point where you can rest assured that your shift is going to be handled smoothly when you're not even there.
1: Fuck.
2: Okay, Rona. That's all I got to say about that.
1: Rona ain't got nothing on me. America zoned us into harsh living conditions known as ghetto poverty. Fuck Rona. Rona ain't got no magic tricks. America packed black folks on horrendous, unsafe, unhealthy slave ships. Fuck Rona. Rona is for a specific socioeconomic class. America has a history of injecting ill, spraying chemicals, and giving hazardous. And it was in our illiteracy were reasons we went along and never asked. Fuck Rona. Rona is happening now after the impeachment of our con and thief, one who spoke on ethnic cleansing and whites becoming a minority, forgetting America was built on the backs, sweat, blood, and tears of documented and undocumented immigrants. Fuck Rona. America must not forget for 400 years they attempted, they tried, they lied and prayed, but our DNA has strong resistance in it. Fuck Rona. Yes, people are dying all around us, but that is no different than what's going on in the hoods, of which is nothing new. That knock on our doors could have been prevented if our humanity was seen as important too. So, fuck Rona, bullets, drugs, and poverty. Rona ain't got nothing on me or mines. We're used to living our lives of invisibility. Fuck Rona.
3: The APA came out with an apology specifically to black people for willingly, knowingly, intentionally, legislatively, and purposefully lying about our mental state, of which involved the banks, the courts, the judges, law enforcement, and all other entities that benefit off of the lie. The APA is responsible for our social workers, our counselors, our psychiatrists, our sociologists. Anything dealing with the mind is under this umbrella, of which pushed falsehood, perpetuated false narratives, just blatantly lied. Here we are, legislated all kinds of malpractices and maltreatment and theft and unethical things, immoral things, dehumanizing things. And with the stroke of an ink pen, when America says it is so, they lie. When America says it isn't so, they lie. And they have gotten away with these lies for decades, centuries, years. And so I'm leaving this for my future. You stop it. You stop the lies. Because what America have convinced you to do is deny, reject, omit, and exclude your elders who did things to save your life. You see, you can't come for your elders, our foundation, our seasoned seniors, and not really address what America have always wielded, allowed, perpetuated, and upheld. See, our elders did things to save us, preserve us, and had to love differently, to show up differently, demand differently, We are not white, and we have never been white, so therefore, white ways do not work for black bodies. They just don't, and they should not. We have always been the brains of the world, the intelligence of the world, the brilliance of the world, the influence of the world, the talent of the world, the highly skilled of the world. No matter where black bodies are, we bring black superiority, black excellence, black brilliance, as well as black greatness. Period. It does not matter if we have a degree or not. We are superior. We are excellent. We are exceptional. We are superior, and we are coveted, needed, wanted, and expected. No matter what they say, they cannot do anything without black muscles, black minds, as well as black intellectual property, period. So the APA, talking about our mental state, if anybody is mental, it would be white people. Black people have not gone around and bombed all white communities. Black people have never gone out and skinned alive white people. Black people have never gone out and used white babies as alligator bait. Black people have never gone out and set white people on fire. Black people have never did any of the malicious, vicious, violent things that white people have always done. And it seems like with the stroke of an ink pen, legalized it. Although it was not legal, although it was not moral, although it was not just, it was just by the stroke of an ink pen. Young people, rise up, get it right, do right, demand right, and elevate your people, because we don't have a problem going above and beyond for white people, because, you know, they have convinced us that they got the bag. No, we are the bag. We're not chasing anything. We are the bag, no matter if we're working, no matter if we are thinking, no matter if we are liking, no matter if we are sharing, no matter if we are tweeting, it does not matter. Black people are the dominant people. We dominated everything. That's why white people have laws, rules, codes, mandates, legislation, and policies to deny, omit, exclude, and tell us no. Because once we understand that they intentionally defund and legislatively deny, and we are determined, oh, it is through that determination that we debunk the lies, right? And in debunking the lies, we find ourselves dominating whatever we choose, period. And that's what we have always done, dominated. We need to understand from whence we've come, our power, embody it, and execute it, period.
4: Hello, everybody. Dr. Rick Wallace dropping in on you. I hope that everybody is having a good week so far. We're at the midpoint for us in this week. Remember that no matter where you're at, if you're still breathing, you're still in the fight. I tell my clients that all the time. If you're still breathing, you're still in the fight. And that means that no matter how it looks right now, that if you take on a mindset that you're going to have an impact in a positive way on your life and the lives of others, then there is nothing that can stop you. I'm not saying it's going to be easy. I'm telling you that things worth having normally come with a demand for intensive effort and extreme commitment, but it happens. I wanted to just share that with you. I've been really pushing to try to do more lives, but it is crazy going right here, as you guys know. I got a good, I think I recorded this to you guys, but I had a good six-month checkup with my cardiologist, you know, following the heart attacks, plural, in March. So good morning, everybody. So that was good, but I still have a long way to go. So there's a lot of task management, time management, where I was going every day, 7 days a week from 4 a.m. to 10 p.m. That has definitely been curtailed. Marion is on me. I'm being more aware of what I'm doing. So you can imagine there's a lot of things that's still on deck with less time. And so managing it, processing it, prioritizing it, there's a lot of that going on. And so it's been a little bit more difficult to get these lives in, despite the fact that it's an extremely important part of what I do. And I get joy out of actually getting to interact with you guys versus recording something and then uploading it. But it is what it is. We've got to do that. Before I get started on what we're going to talk about today, I want to kind of give a prelude, actually, because it's directly connected. But I want to share with you, for those of you who haven't heard, this is book number 22. The Undoing of the African American Mind, an introduction to collective bias reality syndrome, a study that I did based off a theory I had concerning Black behavior. It is the follow-up to book number 19. Book number 19 is Born in Captivity, Psychopathology as a Legacy of Slavery. The link to get the book as an as a loaner or as a part of a bundle is in there. You can also get this book. There's a link a little further down in the description box where you can get this book. This is number 19. This is number 22. I definitely want to talk about where those books come from, why I felt it was a need to write those books, and where I'm at right now with the work we're doing, the Odyssey Project. I also, good morning, Derek. I also want to encourage you guys to support the work we do. If you look in the chat box, you'll see information where you can support the work we do. Believe it or not, for me to write each one of those books, you're talking about thousands of hours of research. Literally, I don't know how many books read, scholarly papers read, my own work as far as compiling data and observation and research. To come up with what's there. The beautiful thing about that is that I believe we have a solution. I'm not one of those people that spend my time to talk. I didn't spend 30 plus years learning what I've learned about my community so I can go around and give lectures on what's wrong with us. While I think it's important for us to understand what's wrong, my goal is to find a solution. And I believe in solutions. I don't believe that there's a problem on this planet that there is not an answer for. The thing is, when you focus on the problem, you feel the problem and you don't align yourself up with achieving or finding or creating a solution. You have to be solution minded. You have to be solution based. You have to be strategy minded. You have to be willing to think outside of the box, because the box is a confinement. The box is something that says this is the only way that can do it. So if you can't do it this way, it can't be done. That's not true. Anything that can be done in the box means you have to get outside of the box to do it. And that's what I've done my entire life, whether it's been in business, whether it's been in relationships, whether it's been in the study of my people. You know, all of this started 30 plus years ago with the question, how are we 100 plus years removed from slavery and we've made no progress? You know, the arguments that people on the other side had, that, come on, it's been 100 years. Well, relatively speaking, 100 years is a sharp period of time to undo 400 years of oppression and trauma. But you have to understand the process of generational trauma and the transmission of multi-generational trauma to understand how that works and why we're still dealing with the fallout of slavery from a psychological, sociological, and even emotional and physical perspective. And so both of those books deal with it from a collective thinking, a thought of collective thought bias, a cognitive bias. It also deals with it from a perspective of the physiological influences. When I started, there was a need to, first of all, validate what others had suggested. There was Dr. Francis Kress Welsing, who by large inspired me to take on the role of understanding my people from a way of thought processes and psychology. This was back in 1985 when she appeared on the Phil Donahue show. I was a junior in high school and I was totally enamored by her intellect in a white room with white men defending her dissertation, the Kress theory of color confrontation, her thesis on the conflict between whites and blacks. And it was highly controversial, but it was also on the heels of this black inferiority theory that hit in the late 70s and the early 80s, where they were using IQ tests of high school students to say that white high school students tested on average 15 IQ points higher than blacks. And we address that in my book as well, that basically if we're talking solely on intellect, blacks rate equal or higher, depending. But when you use vocabulary as a measurement, that's definitely not an intellect thing. That's a learned thing. That's something that you learn. That's environmental. Obviously, if you're going to measure a person's intellect based off of a certain linguistic model, and the linguistic model is of those people who created it, and then the children you're comparing to it are those children of the people who created it, they're obviously going to test higher in that area. And that's where the greatest disparity in points was coming from. But anyway, Dr. Welsing, on the heels of this inferiority, black intellectual, let me make sure I make that right, black intellectual inferiority, on the heels of this, I mean, this comes in the early 80s. This is the mid 80s. So right off of it, here's this black woman intelligently defending her thesis and, I mean, holding her own in a room of white men. And so I was taken back. And so I started my quest to learn about human behavior. From that, I was introduced to Neely Fuller Jr., who mentored Dr. Welsing. After that, it was Dr. Naeem Akbar, who played a major role in dissecting Eurocentric psychology to amass and create a black model or Afrocentric model. Dr. Amos Wilson, who played another major role. And then on the other line, all of the other monumental figures that helped to shape my thinking. But it required, and Dr. I can't forget Dr. Jara DeGry. Most people know her for post-traumatic slave syndrome, but I've had the chance of immersing myself in her work that deals with African-American adolescent and young adult male violence. The respect mechanism, the respect element and component in that, as well as the socialization component in that, the predictability of violence. I got a lot from that in the building out of what I have now as Black Men Lead. What I'm trying to get you to understand first and foremost is that you don't just pop up and say, okay, this is happening, and not have an idea of how. It takes years of understanding. It takes years of understanding of what's going on. It, you know, some of the work that was done by Frantz Fanon is so important, even though it was decades ago that it was done, in understanding the human mind, the human psyche, the cognitive impact of being an oppressed people for so long, and then having such exposure to mechanisms like media propaganda that suggest certain things about yourselves. Right. You're exactly right. Linguistics used between whites is a cultural thing, but it was being used as a universal measuring tool in a measuring intellect outside of their culture and using those results as a way of suggesting that they were intellectually superior. We now know that not to be the case. But anyway, what I did is I decided, you know, I needed to really truly have an understanding of why we weren't progressing. I knew too many gifted people. I knew too many smart people. I knew too many resourceful people. We're extremely resourceful. We can do almost anything. If you really trace back history, most of the advances in technology and industry was actually on our backs and our minds. We don't have Edison's light bulb without Latimer's filament, and we never talk about it. But I said, okay, if we have all this, why are we here? And so I came up with this theory of collective cognitive bias reality syndrome. In other words, that was this collective thought process that created these biased beliefs that pointed us towards the belief that we were less, the belief that we were powerless, the belief that we had no real true control or sovereignty in our own well-being. And that sought us to seek a place at the table. And that, you see it so much, that's what Dr. King meant when he said we're integrating into a burning house. We fought hard to get into a place that was never ours, instead of thinking of creating ours. And I also looked at the psychopathology of whites. I noticed that there is something that's a historical mark. If you look at Slocum, if you look at Rosewood, if you look at Tulsa, which is known as Black Wall Street, if you look at Wilmington, all these places where these major, what they call race riots happened, which were really actually massacres, it happened in highly Black affluent, Black progressive communities where Blacks had come together and realized they did have power. They were economically viable on their own. They destroyed it. So that tells me if they're consistently destroying it, that's something they fear. And then there is something possible and powerful in it. So I just started to just discover that. But in the attempt to take what Dr. DeGray did with Dr. DeGruy, I always call it Dr. DeGray, I'm sorry, but it's actually Dr. DeGruy. But anyway, what she did with post-traumatic slave syndrome is she talked about multi-generational transmission of trauma, but I needed to take it further. I needed to understand it in a more in-depth way if I was going to be a part of the solution. So what I started to research was trauma associated with what most people saw as the most recent atrocity, and that was the Jewish Holocaust. And I started to look at, there was this thing, a study called epigenetics, and how epigenetic tags, which are these impressions upon your DNA and your genes from your environmental experiences, can literally be passed on to your progeny. You can literally pass trauma down genetically. But more importantly, as you experience trauma in your own life, it impacts your genes. It upregulates certain genes and it downregulates certain genes. This is another part of epigenetics that is often misunderstood. So you understand that you create epigenetic tags based on highly emphatic traumatic experiences, meaning that if an experience is traumatic enough to traumatize you, something can be traumatic and not traumatize you. And there's a bunch that goes off into that. But if it's strong enough or powerful enough that it actually traumatizes you, it creates this tag. This tag, in some instances, can be cleaned away through the reproductive processes of meiosis, which is reproductive cell reproduction. That normally happens. That's why a woman has a cycle once a month. If the ovum is not fertilized by the male sperm, it's passed out and we start over. It's a way of giving the progeny a new lease on life so that it doesn't take on all of the genetic baggage from the progenitor. However, if it's emphatic enough, it's passed down. It may not be as emphatic as it was for the progenitor, but it is passed down. So that was the first part. So you can actually have genes passed down, but there's a second element of epigenetics, and that is environmental influence over time. In other words, they studied two identical twins over the course of their lives, and they found that, you know, there's a reason why as twins get older, they become more distinguishable. You can start to tell them apart. It's because the life experiences are creating two distinctive realities with identical genetics, with identical DNA. In other words, an identical twin came from the same ovum that split. It's identical in DNA. And so what happens is in this DNA that's identical, it shows that experiences can change genetic expression without changing the genetic sequence or DNA sequence. What does that mean? Everybody's born with disease genes. It all depends on whether the gene is ever opened up and upregulated to express itself. How the DNA is read by each gene is based also on experience. What am I getting at? There's this thing called adverse childhood experiences that I am going to be immensely involved in over the next 10 years at least, in coming up with solutions to help our children deal with what they're dealing with so that they don't take that into adulthood and then pass it on to their children. But in these adverse childhood experiences, there are these things called ACEs, an adverse childhood experience. It can be anything from being exposed to abuse, whether it's physical, sexual, emotional, whether it's having a parents separated or divorced, whether it's having a parent become incarcerated, whether it's having a parent that is dealing with mental illness, whether it's having a parent that's struggling with some form of addiction. These are what you call adverse childhood experiences. And with these adverse childhood experiences, they each get a point. If you have a parent who's an addict, that's a point. If you have a parent who's carcinated, that's a point. What we find now is that any child with an ACE score of 4 or higher has some serious issues because they come with lifelong health outcome consequences. In other words, the studies show now that a child with a score of 4 will have 2.5 times more likely to be depressed, 2.5 times more likely to develop diabetes, 3 times more likely to develop ischemic heart disease, which is the number one killer in America, coronary heart disease. Also, 12 times more likely to attempt suicide. And that's just at the surface. There's so much more that of long-term life, and this is long after. And so there are so many elements. I'm not going to get into it, but again, this is environmental. Now, here's what happens, and people don't understand this. When you have a traumatic experience, when you're going through something and it is intense enough to be considered traumatic experiences, one of just let's say anything with an ACE, that's considered an actual adverse childhood experience. You deal with it in adulthood or childhood, but in childhood, you're still in the developmental phases of developing your mind and your brain. So now you're hardwiring your brain based off of your experiences, which not only means you're going to go through the adverse childhood experience, you're also going to wire the brain to behave and respond the way you respond to it. So if it makes you anxious, if it makes you stressful, if it makes you unhinged, you'll go around and naturally be that way because now the behavior is hardwired into your brain. You will automatically expect things to go. You'll have a fear of foreshortened future. So many other things that come along. You will become hypervigilant. So many things that will come along associated with PTSD is also going to be a part of this complex traumatic narrative. Now, you've got all this going on. Let's look at it and back up a little bit. What is this at? What does adverse child experiences really produce? Basically, you're looking at the most primitive part of the brain, the what's sometimes called the reptilian brain. It is the part that is designed to help you survive. Well, you got to think, this brain existed, hundreds of thousands of years ago at least. And what it was designed to do at that time was to make sure you survived each day. So when you go out to get your food, if there's a saber-toothed tiger in the woods or hiding behind the cliff, whatever is going on, the hair on the back of your neck stands up. Your body immediately senses danger. It sends a signal to the hypothalamus. Hypothalamus sends a signal to the adrenal gland. The adrenal gland starts to release stress hormones like adrenaline and cortisol. The heart rate starts to rise. The body starts to pull blood flow from other important organs like the prefrontal cortex of your brain and your heart and your lungs, and it sends it to your extremities. So where the oxygen is most needed to either fight or run, that's why we call it the fight or flight response. Now it's there. Now, in a short burst of, say, seconds, that's absolutely okay. It's what's going to save your life. It's going to save your life. So if you're out in the woods and you come upon a bear, you're going to have this stress response. Now, the truth of the matter is, in a realistic scenario, the chance of you outrunning a bear is pretty much nil. Bears can get up to 35, depending on what bear, get up to 35 miles per hour. But it can put you in a situation where you can run to get to a place that allows you to get that, you know, wherever you're going. If the distance between you and the bear is shorter than the distance you're in safety, you can get there. Also, maybe you can climb. If it's a grizzly bear, they're not good climbers. Black bears are very good climbers, so climbing is not going to get you out of the way of a black bear. But the key element is the fear response puts you in a place of being able to defend yourself in short periods. Here's the problem. What happens when the bear is at home every night? What happens when the bear is an abusive father? What happens if the bear is an abusive mother? What happens if the bear is walking through a drug-infested community dealing with gangs? What happens when there is a constant and consistent threat, and now the body is in threat response almost all of the time? Now the very thing that was meant to save you will kill you. It will slowly destroy you. Cortisol in large amounts in the body attacks the organs. Then the mental and emotional elements and components, especially of a young child who is still in the developmental years, is developing a case of chronic stress and chronic response and fear response to almost everything. Now there are these outcomes that come from it that impact their long-term life health outcomes. That's what these books are about. That's what the program and research I'm doing at the Odyssey Project is about. That's what I'm trying to do. Don't forget, while it's still on my mind, don't forget that we're still trying to set up this 15-city tour where I want to go around and help people set up these programs. Black Men Lead, Restoring Ghettos' Forgotten Daughters, programs that will allow them to address the needs of the community as it pertains specifically to our children, but also to community development, some programs that we have for that as well. And so I started this a while ago. We tried to get it going. Obviously, my goal is to get it to where we can go into these communities that need us and not put the financial burden on the community because they may not have it. So I've been trying to raise funds for that. That hasn't turned out well at all, but we're consistently moving on. So again, show your support with that. But anyway, back to the research. There's so much that has to be understood. One of the things that I can tell you when I study the outcome of the Jewish Holocaust and why Jews were able to recover, and it's easy to talk about the financial support they got, which is a major part of it. But they also were willing to admit that something was wrong. The generation that actually experienced the Holocaust had a subsequent generation of children born that were not alive when the Holocaust took place, but were the descendants of people who were there. And there were these children who were actually having dreams of things that happened to their parents and grandparents that were never told to them. Again, this is what brought in the study and understanding of epigenetics and how powerful gene expression is in the way we live our lives, the way we interpret life, and so much more. And so, in looking in that, what we find is that there is so much to be understood about the experiences of our people in the way that they're passing down trauma, in the way that we are experiencing life each and every day. My goal has been to come up with solutions. The one thing I can say about the Jews is they were willing to acknowledge that something wasn't right, and they were willing to invest into getting some answers so that they could actually improve. And they have had a shorter run of it. Now, granted, their 12-year ordeal, with their Holocaust is not something that you can compare with what we experienced from 1619 and actually at some level still experiencing. You know, we have to talk about trauma, but we traumatic memory, but we also must talk about traumatic re-injury. The fact that we're still being traumatized. We're still watching black men shot and killed, unarmed black men shot and killed. One of the things that I look out of it that's a part of the programming and conditioning is how easily we throw ours away. We will find any reason to justify them being killed so that we're not pushed upon with the demand for standing up and demanding justice on their behalf. I look at, and I'm not forgiving anybody a pass for antisocial behavior. I think anybody that does anything antisocial within the Black construct or the Black culture or the Black community has to be held accountable at the highest level. I think that that's where it starts. We have to hold our own accountable. We've got to make them responsible for their behaviors, criminal behaviors, hostile and harsh behaviors, the mistreatment of our women, the mistreatment of our children, the mistreatment of our elderly. I think that all of that has to be handled. But here's the thing that we have to understand. We're dealing with an enemy that will co-sign complete BS by their own solely to keep their own from being consumed by us. Prime example, look at the videos that are on this page. I don't have a whole lot of white trolls until I go after a white person. Long as I'm talking about what we're doing in the community, long as I'm talking about things we need to be worried about, even when it comes down to police shootings, no big deal. I made one video about Kyle Rittenhouse. And I've had to clean up the thread because white people showed up. What you can still look at the performance of the video. And obviously it's Laura, not that I care, but obviously it's Laura. It shows they show up and defend, and they come up with some unbelievably crazy ass excuses of why it was okay. And deep down inside, you got to say, you have to know that it's not okay. No, it wouldn't be okay if I did it, but because Kyle did it, and not what I want you to get you to understand here, in the grand scope of things within the white construct, Kyle is considered white trash. Not by me, by his own people. White trash or trailer trash. That's what he's considered. And yet they come to his defense. See, that's called getting on code. That's called programming. That's called putting the greater good of the race ahead of personal. They would never go anywhere with Kyle. They wouldn't even sit down and talk to him. They wouldn't give him the time of day, but they're going to defend him. They're already raising money to defend him. While we have been conditioned to find any reason whatsoever to throw ours away. And again, let me make myself clear. I'm not saying we give ours a pass, but we got to be careful and how we respond to things, because we are dealing in a war. There's a war being waged on so many different levels. There's a war for our children's mind that we're losing. There's an economic war being waged. There's a political war being waged. And it's being waged in a way that they're preying on our weaknesses. And the core studies that underwrite what I shared with you started as early back as the early to mid 90s. This isn't new. So the ability to actually change some of these outcomes have been there, but there's been very little to no effort. There are a couple of models out there, but they're very on a very small scale. There are answers and solutions to deal with adverse childhood experiences. They're just not simply becoming the part of normal practice or best practice. The same thing with so many other areas. The solutions are out there. I've spent years and countless hours doing research to come up with solutions. And so I am about empowerment. We can sit up and we can point fingers all day, but if we haven't taken the initiative to strengthen ourselves, if we haven't taken the initiative to empower ourselves, it rests on us. One of my most popular quotes is an African proverb that says, if there's no enemy on the inside, the enemy on the outside can do us no harm. We make ourselves vulnerable because we're not dealing with internal issues. We're not investing in ourselves. We're not looking to build for ourselves. We're study expecting those who have oppressed us to empower us. Those who benefit from our oppression to empower us. Those who literally have built their lives off of our suffering. We're consistently asking them to say, okay, now let me in. We've built you this country on our backs in the beginning with no compensation. And then after that, with very little compensation, mass incarceration. So much is built in prisons now, where in places like Texas, there is no salary for workers. They get what's called good time.

sign away your good time, and they put you on parole. So you earned the right to be free, but they put you on mandatory parole. And a large number of those people end up back in the system on what's called technical violations. They didn't actually break the law, but they did something that they weren't supposed to based off of the conditions of their parole. And so they'll be back in. Then there are other places in other states where they do get paid $1.25, $2.25, whatever, to do it. So then you still are looking at ways in which America is being, held up by cheap labor. And then Texas, you know, very cheap labor. And I'm pretty sure some that way in some other states. But with that being said, we are responsible for creating programs that pull our men out of that cycle of recidivism. Do you realize that when it comes to incarcerated individuals that are released, they are 75% likely to reoffend and end up back in the system within 3 years of being released? 75%. It's not by accident. And we can talk about decisions all you want to. You have to actually have decisions. You have to have choices to make good decisions. There are three ways. Let me make this clear. Three ways that you earn a living to support yourself and your family. Income, which means you either work for somebody or you work for yourself. If something going on in a situation like it is now, where unemployment is at its highest level in years, and you're sitting up and you can't find a job for whatever reason, and you can't, you know, you're trying to do the business thing, it's not taking off, so you can't get that. The next option is subsidies, social subsidies, which most men don't qualify for. But in the case you do, but you don't actually qualify, so you can't get that. The only other alternative is crime. You have to feed yourself and your family. And the system knows this. And there are ways to deal with it. But they're not going to deal with it because they benefit from it. So then what must happen? We must be willing to do what's necessary. We must be willing to invest in ourselves. We must be willing to elevate ourselves. We must be willing to put into our children. We must be willing to deal with and provide interventive mechanisms to intervene when it comes to adverse childhood experiences. It's simple. There's seven primary ACEs. Some count as many as 10, but there are seven primary ACEs. This is a questionnaire that can be completed at any health checkup. And once you have that as a health checkup, you know that that child has a higher risk of a number of different health outcomes over the course of their life, including cancer. Did you know that cancer requires that approximately 11 to 12 genes be upregulated at the same time and activated and turned on? Literally, in most of those are turned on environmentally. While carcinogens play a role in upregulating cancer genes, a great deal of it is environment. Stress is a major contributor. Worry, anxiety, trauma increases the proclivity for those genes to click on. And when enough of them click on, you get the disease. Heart disease is another one. Diabetes, hypertension is huge. There's a reason why Black people tend to suffer from hypertension at a higher rate than other races. We have to understand how this applies to us. We're not going to win by wishing. I don't have no problem with praying. I think praying has its place. My thing and my way, I view prayer as a revelatory operation. It's not where you get the results. It's where you get the awareness. It's your connecting, finding the frequency and the vibration of God and connecting and communicating and getting the answers for what you need in order to accomplish what you want. That's prayer. Prayer is twofold. Something else that I teach religious clients or spiritually practicing clients is that when all your prayer consists of is you talking, my question is, at what point are you listening? Communication is a two-way thing. And

0: I have found that when I'm communicating with the Most High is all knowing, and the Most High is within me. So then I have the ability to know. I simply must connect to the mind of God and allow it to open up to me. But I can't do that if I'm stuck. And here's the other problem. If I'm constantly telling God or the Most High or whatever, what's wrong, guess what I'm doing? I'm repeating what's wrong in my mind, in my thoughts, in my speech. I'm lowering my vibration. I'm disconnecting with the Most High because the Most High exists at the highest level. The highest level. So then if I am studying, going to God, and this is going on, and that's going on, and this is going on, I'm driving my vibration down. I'm driving my frequency. And that can literally be scientifically measured on a Hertz scale, what your frequency is, which tells you what your vibration is. And if you're below 500, you're problematic. But most of the stuff that we get through, stress, worry, anxiety, bitterness, fear, jealousy, 200 or lower. You want to be 500 or higher. And then the awesome thing about this whole thing is that at the highest level is when I'm actually in a state of enlightenment where I'm learning. That's 700. You got 500 for love, 550 to 600 for gratitude and being grateful and being thankful. And you, all of this positive stuff is at 500 or greater. And then 700 and greater is I'm learning something. I'm receiving something. Because what happens every time you receive something you don't know, it comes with possibilities. When you learn something new, you get to use it in a way that it hasn't happened before because you didn't know it. And so there's a new opportunity, a new possibility, a new hope. Again, elevating the frequency. But in essence, it's not about how much you say in a prayer. It's about what you are able to connect with the Most High in God and hear. That's revelation. Most people are praying for God to deliver them from the giants that they were designed to slay. You are never going to be delivered from responsibility in this world. So praying for it is an absent act. What you should be praying for is answers. What you should be praying for is vision. What you should be praying for is opportunity. That will present itself, and then you still have to take action. Faith without works is dead. You cannot sit up and think you're going to pray your way out of something that you were meant to fight your way out of. Work your way out of. Think your way out of. Persist your way out of. You're going to have to be willing to do that. That's why I've spent the last 30 years doing the research. That's why I spent the last 30 years being committed to it when it seems like nobody else was caring. Nobody else was supporting my work. Nobody else. I kept going because at the end of the day, when I leave this place, I want to leave on E. I don't want to leave knowing that that was a book I could have wrote. I don't want to leave knowing that that was a program I could have created. I don't want to leave knowing that that was research that I could have done in a way that no one else could do. I didn't want to leave anything under. I'm not taking any of this stuff that's implanted in me to the grave. I'm going empty, sold out. That's why I work and put everything on the line and I live my life on full. I've had to make some adjustments because of those heart attacks. And I'm taking better care of myself, but I'm not going to sit around and meander through life because it's easier. I'm not going to be one of those people who've learned how to navigate this racial caste system and do pretty good for myself and act like, you know, I was seeing something and have the audacity to say, I'm not depressed. I don't know what they're talking about. Some of the things that we can be paid off to do or we can get comfortable enough to do, that's never going to be me. I'm never going to sit up and say, because I figured it out, or I'm doing better than most, I'm okay. Because yeah, doing what I do comes with a little resistance. It comes with a threat. They don't like the idea of enlightenment. So I get pushed back all the time. But I cannot leave this world knowing that I sit down and I settled for the sake of comfort. And so I'm challenging every last one of you guys. I'm challenging you to stand up and actually invest in yourselves, in your children, in your community, in work that's being done on behalf of them. Stand up and be what you can be. That's something on the inside of every last one of you that the world needs. There's something on the very inside of you that only you have. You've been convinced to be like everybody else. You've been ostracized. Matter of fact, when somebody shows up and they're different, they're ridiculed. When somebody shows up and they're different, they're ostracized, they're laughed at, they're talked about. And so it makes everybody want to fit in. Your value is not in fitting in. Your value is in standing out and being what you were designed to be, because that's the place where people are going to get what they need that only you can deliver. Your value is in producing the thing that will bless the world in only the way you can. In your home, in your relationships, in your business, in your finances, in social gathering, social constructs, and in every area of life, you've got to be the best you that you can possibly be. So, look, I'm asking again, we need your support. Research isn't cheap. It's not free. But at the same point in time, I'm not going to stop. I'm going to do what I got to do. If you haven't gotten the books, this is book number 19, Born in Captivity, Psychopathologies, A Legacy of Slavery. This is book number 22, The Undoing of the African-American Mind, An Introduction to Collective Bias Reality Syndrome. And there's so much in each of these books. And it's been a long journey. I remember my first book, The Invisible Father, Reversing the Curse of a Fatherless Generation. It came from an article that my high school journalism teacher, who was married to my football coach, asked me to do. They were like my surrogate parents. I was reared by my great-grandparents. My grandmother's parents reared me. And while they did a good job of providing for me, the age difference left a lot lacking in participating in things that you do with your kids. My grandfather never played catch with me and all that kind of stuff. You know, my grandfather grew up in a home where at 7 years old, he had to leave school in the second grade to go out into the fields with his father, who was a sharecropper, just to make ends meet. So that kind of mindset doesn't make up for the most affectionate, let's get out and do all this. But he was there. He showed me he loved me in other ways. I never had to question it. But Miss Leonard and her husband, Coach Leonard, took me under their wings, brought me to their home on weekends, spent time with me. And she knew the fact that I never knew my father. That by the time I got to high school, my father had passed away. And the first time I saw him was at his funeral. See, I've lived a lot of what I deal with children, so I understand what they're going through. I know what an absent father can do, even when you've got a strong male figure in the house. It doesn't answer the question of why wasn't I good enough. You got to work that out. And so she asked me, she said, write an article for the school newspaper because it's other children like you. Well, when I wrote the article, she liked it so much, she pushed it and actually got Teen Magazine at the time, which is a national publication, to publish it. The Forward Times, which is a local publication here in Houston, published it. And so I became a published writer at, 16. And so I said, man, I'm going to write a more in-depth on that because I found so much out about myself in writing that article. It took a while to get to the book, but I wrote it, The Invisible Father, Reversing the Curse of a Fatherless Generation. And that's still a part of my work, is reversing that, because taking Black men out of the lives of their children, whether it's voluntarily, whether it's involuntarily, whether it's forcibly, it doesn't matter. It leaves a void that hurts the next generation. We've got to fix that. That's a big part of what I talk about in restoring the Black family. The Black family is the institution through which Black interests and principles, values, interests and principles are taught and inculcated into the mind of a child at a level that it can't be extracted. And if you don't have that solid foundation and environment, it destroys opportunities. The Kindle part is coming up. I haven't started doing the Audible thing yet, but I'm working on that. But yeah, each one of those will eventually be available on Kindle. Some of the books that I have are you can get for any reading device at Barnes and Noble. I think The Miseducation of Black Youth is available for Kindle and Nook and Also, the print copy is available, but I'm working on all of that. At the end of the day, look, guys, you got to leave this world and give an account for what you left behind. That's why I work so intensively on what I do. It's because I'm working to leave a legacy. I tell people all the time, the first half of my life was about me. It was about me proving I could do something that nobody in my family had done before, that I could amass some things that nobody in my community had did before. And I was going to live my life on my terms. And I reached my 30s having done pretty much that and yet being empty, having a lot of knowledge and using it for self-gratification. Now, I always gave, but giving what you have easily to give isn't sacrifice. It makes you feel good and it'll make you look good. For a 15-year-old boy, I would suggest the miseducation of Black youth in America and born in captivity. Born in captivity definitely will give you a great insight with a 15-year-old boy. Also, look to reach out to me. Reach out to me at that email address, and I'll share with you. And if there's anything that I can do to help, I will. But it's so important to reach these babies. Look, there's so much that needs to be done. There's so much that needs to be done. We've got to be committed. We're not going to beg our way out of this. We're not going to vote our way out of this. We've been voting long before the Voting Rights Bill of the 1960s. I mean, we got the right initially with the 15th Amendment, if I'm not mistaken. But it started with the 13th Amendment and then it went on. What we were dealing with in the 60s was the South had taken and gone to great lengths to inhibit Blacks from voting. And so that's what those federal laws was about. It wasn't the first time that we got to vote. But since the Voting Rights Bill and the Civil Rights Bills of the early 60s, we've been voting now for 60 years and we've actually gone backwards. So we got to understand that. We've definitely got to understand that we're going to have to take some action, some direct action. We're going to have to invest in ourselves. We've got to get to a point of collective and Black group economics, building and recycling the Black dollar. We've got to get into holistically educating our youth. That is so imperative that we do that. We are trusting, I think it was Malcolm that says, only a fool will trust his enemy to educate his children. And yet we do it daily. So in essence, we are failing our babies by exposing them to a system that is diametrically opposed to their natural social progression and development. We have so much that we don't understand that hurts us. One of the biggest lies that was ever told was what you don't know won't hurt you. What you don't know will kill you. And we're living that every day. So look, I'm going to get off of here. I definitely appreciate you guys stopping by. Share the video, do whatever. Support the work we're doing. I'm going to throw this thing in here one more time. Support the work we're doing at the Odyssey Project. Go to the site and give, or you can give directly through our Cash App account. For the Odyssey Project, but whatever you do, show the work, because I tell you, number one is the research we're doing is absolutely necessary. Also, this tour we need to do. I'm not going on a lecture tour. That's not what I'm doing. I'm going on a tour where I'm going to spend 7 to 10 days in each city of that tour, helping people construct programs that is going to be life-saving mechanisms and outreach resources for those in the community, especially the children. And so the Black Man Lead Rite of Passage Initiative, the Restoring Ghetto's Forgotten Daughter Initiative, the Black Community Empowerment Initiative, those are things that need to be done on a national level so that then we can create a network between these cities so no city is standing as an island. And it takes effort and energy and money. So again, we're asking you to do that. Don't forget, get the books. I think there are a lot that can be done. I read to you. I don't have the list in front of me now. Maybe I do somewhere around here. The list of the cities that are on. I want to share that with you if I got it. I think it's in this. So much going on. I did the first 10 based off of what I knew about statistics. And then here we go. Memphis, Cleveland, Philadelphia, Atlanta, Charlotte, Chicago, St. Louis, Miami, Los Angeles, New Orleans, Detroit, requests were Clarksdale, Mississippi, and Tulsa, Oklahoma. And so I really want to touch those with programs that are already created. We just need to help people implement them, show them how to work, how to react and engage our children. There's so much to learn about our young boys. I've done a great deal of work in preparing and building out Black Man Lead, but it all started with just simply trying to understand what was the driving force behind African-American adolescent and young adult male violence. Not only can I now predict it in individuals, I can mitigate it. The power of proper racial socialization, it's been shown to be huge in that area. Also in reducing the risk of going to prison, reducing the risk of dropping out of school. It's so important that we attack this. So on that note, I'm going to get out of here. You guys have been absolutely awesome. Y'all take care, and hopefully I'll see you guys soon. I'm out.
1: Dr. Claudine Gay of Harvard University is on my mind. She is or was the first Black female president of Harvard. Harvard is a university that her ancestors built. Make that make sense. But she resigns over allegations, not proven, not receipts, allegations of plagiarism. To plagiarize is to take work, an idea, or intellectual property of someone else and pass it on as your own. Isn't that the history of America? That's all America have done is plagiarize everything from Black people, our fashion, our intellectual property, our ideas, our inventions, our creations, our lives have built America. Just because America willed with an ink pen, ownership does not automatically justifies and validates ownership of our birth, blood, sweat, tears, labor, and even death. It's not legally yours, but for so long, we have treated you like it is what it is. Time is winding down. Not up, but down. This Black woman. Black women are the highest degreed population in America. Black women are the most educated people in America. Black women are the most gifted people in America. Black women are the most coveted people in America. Black women are the most envied people in America. If it wasn't for the Black woman, there would be no America. Who did we birth? Every man, woman, boy, and girl with a Black mother and a Black father is the reason America is what it is. It's the black woman who has held this country up, down, and in between. Time is winding down, not up, but down. We are getting tired of working, making sure our children be who they should be. And then you turn around and frame them and then harshly criminalize them unjustly because of a stroke of an ink pen? Make it make sense. America, black women are waking up and we tired. We're tired. And we coming for everything that belongs to us and ours.
2: Mama.
1: We're tired.
2: Mama. Dear Mama, it's all love.

0: This is a special Moorish public service announcement. As I sit and I get the vibe of this beautiful mural here, I just want to talk about, just, isn't she beautiful? Just see her, you just want to hug her. Mama. Mama. Dear mama. It's all love. Love being the first principle of the Moorish Americans. Love, truth, peace, freedom, justice. Mama. Representing the matriarch. Mama. The matrix. Because a nation is only as strong as its woman. Mama. I say we propose the Moorish American political party, Mama, make America Moorish again. And we start with the women. We start with the sisters. We start with Mama, because Mama bringing all the babies in here. We can't hate the ladies that make the babies. And since a man can't make one, Pac told y'all, keep your head up. I think y'all head started dropping a little bit around down here. A little, you know what I'm saying? We got to come on up. Sisters, get the confidence up. It's time for Mama to run the house. The political house. When women get upset in America, things change. When women set forth an agenda and put the babies and the future and all of that on the agenda, or she start locking up that nana and say, no, you can't get none of this, brother, till you come correct. And the brother start straightening up, putting on their tie, you know what I'm saying, shaving, manicuring. Mama, you don't know the power that you have. We can make America. Moorish America. Make America Moorish America. How about that, Mama? M-A-M-A. We can make it Moorish America or make it Moroccan again. Al-Moroccan again. We can come back. Moors. We have to nationalize. We need a nationality. We need one name so we can get in the game. Just one name. We can start with a party. Get the political party going. My beautiful sisters. Come on now. Make America Moorish America. Make America Moroccan again. Instead of MAGA, we doing Mama. Dear Mama. For the Moors. Islam.
1: How black authors are penning books teaching black children about healthy eating. If you don't understand, of which I'm being sarcastic because I know you do, everything is wielded. It is by an ink pen that black children attend schools where health and nutrition is no longer a class. Health and nutrition is no longer a priority. Health and nutrition is no longer taught. An ink pen. Healthy eating. Can we discuss facts? America literally tell the working poor that they do not deserve a livable wage. And then they say, you do not deserve to have a union to make us pay you a livable wage. So you have the working poor zoned into areas where toxicity is literally wielded. And so therefore, we know that we cannot afford to purchase healthy snacks, healthy meals, healthy food. You see, we don't have time to worry about healthy nutrition. We just need to make sure that our children have something to eat because of the structure and systemic racism, oppression, suppression, and regression and hatred of white people, period. So now we don't have the extra income to buy the most healthiest, freshest foods, nor do we have the time, energy, and headspace to shop here, there, and everywhere for deals when there should just be automatic. You see, we have to travel far if we want the freshest this and freshest that, the good this and quote good that. So that's extra time that we do not have, because America makes sure we don't have the extra time, nor the extra resources, nor the extra funds. So no, you are not bringing awareness, because we are quite aware that the food that we give our children is unhealthy. But can we do any better? Yes, we can. Yes, we can. But see, you want the poor to jump through hoops, leap over walls, and prove that we want it bad enough. This is 2023. Those days are long gone. We're not. We should have never been allowed to, expected to, or demanded to prove that somehow we deserve good, right, just, and health. So no, you're not educating black children and their parents on healthy eating. We know exactly what healthy eating is. But the issue is what you know, what we know, and what America know. They make sure it is out of reach. They make sure we are not taught. We're not exposed. And so, therefore, it is what it is. Until we address legislation, until we address these draconian laws, until we address these rules, until we address America allowing immigrants to infiltrate and invade our communities and sell us the most rotten, nasty services, food, outdated drinks, then you're not bringing awareness. You're not educating. You're not empowering. You're not infusing one to want better, do better. We all do. So let's get real. Let's be honest. Because we all know. You got to be a clown to think we don't know. So when it comes to healthy eating, just because it's in white, pristine, clean-looking communities does not mean it's health either. Our ancestors grew from the dirt. We were sopping up food. And we are sicker than our ancestors ever was. But yet and still, somehow they convinced us that the way they were eating, the way they fixed their food, the way they served, all that was bad, unhealthy, immoral, unjust, and other ignorance. And look at us now. Look at us now. And I promise you, they are shaking their heads saying they cannot be a part of my tree. Healthy nutrition. Give me
2: sound
1: a break.
2: Off on fuck the ops. Okay. I've seen this saying everywhere, especially in like rap videos that people are making. Local rap videos from various groups and whatnot, and other artists, single artists. But on social media. What does it mean? What does it entail? Okay, so I do understand the meaning of it. Basically, it's like, fuck the opposition or anybody who opposes you. But what does that entail? It's usually haters. You know, that comes in the forms of so-called friends, family members, or anybody who opposes you, and it's mostly reference to the police also. But what exactly is that about? Now, people talk about there's no loyalty out here anymore, and what they really want is a yes person. They want somebody to be down for them when they do something dirty, and they want their friends and family to stick by them, even though what they did was wrong. And that's not loyalty at all. That's an accomplice. You know, that's not what loyalty is. If you want somebody who's loyal, you want to have somebody who tell you the truth, no matter how ugly it is. If you just want somebody to be there for you, to agree with you and be down for whatever it is you do, no matter how crazy or dumb it might be, then that's not a loyal person. That's a yes person, and you really don't want somebody like that in your camp at all. Also, I want to talk about, like, I understand that, you know, people say this and they mean it for anybody who opposes them in general as a whole, but what about those who got your best interests at heart? You know, somebody says, hey, I want to do this thing here. And you're like, well, what about these other factors that come into play when you want to do this here? In order to do that, you need to do this, that, and the other. And they'd be like, oh, man, you're just a hater. And it's like, no, I'm offering solutions. I'm offering constructive feedback. People are not interested in hearing about constructive feedback anymore. They don't want to hear anything about that. They think all feedback that makes them think about something is hating. And that's not what hating is. That's giving you the opportunity to fully think about what you want to do and whether you want to pursue that or whatever it is that you want to do. There's no hate in that. If you think there's something that's hate in that, then something ain't right with you. For real. People also want to talk about other people who may oppose them, what opposition really truly means. And that goes into the idea of what does it mean to oppose somebody for real. You need to ask yourself that question. Like, what does it truly, truly mean to oppose somebody? Just saying no could be in a opposition, that could be opposing. But if there's no true, real reason back behind that no, then, you know, that I can understand it. You know, like you say, I want to be an artist, I want to draw. And all you draw is stick figures. And they say, like, well, you know, in order to do well at drawing, you may want to take some classes or whatever. And they'd be like, no, man, you just hating on my style. You hating on my style. You don't know what it is to be me. This is my life. This is what I want to do. Really? Really? Really? That's what it is? I'm hating now? Because I say that you should take classes? How is that even hating? I'm just telling you something that might enhance your creativity a bit. That's all. People don't know how to take constructive feedback, and they consider it as just somebody just opposing what they want to do, and that's not what that is. So if you want to talk about fuck the ops, you need to know all that entails fuck the ops. And also, you know, when it comes to the job, they may say fuck the ops all day, but when a boss asks them to do something, they'd be like, yes sir, boss. So really, is it truly fuck the ops for real? Or is it just that... Or are you saying, let me do

Hello, everybody. It's Dr. Rick dropping in on you. Hope everybody's having a great and wonderful week. Look, if you are paying attention, you're aware that I have just announced that we are revising my initial edition of my 25th book, The War on Black Wealth, Breaking the Code. So there's a lot of talk now about building generational wealth, and that's one of the things I wanted to do. Is I wanted to start a conversation around the idea of building generational wealth. Wealth that's passed down several generations and grown and built to empower the progeny of the person who initiated the process. I, in this book, go into great lengths to discuss and talk about the importance of building great generational wealth, but we also talk about some of the things that blacks have had to overcome over the years and how we can move and operate and do that. But in building wealth, the first thing is having financial literacy, the ability to understand money and currency, how it works, the basic principles of money management, and that should be taught at an early age. So my team and I created a guide entitled Financial Literacy for Teens. Everybody should have it, and I made it to where everybody could afford it. It's $10. It's life-changing. A lot of you are going to look at it, and it's going to be a lot of things that maybe you didn't know, and that's fine, but you need to get it. Also, if you haven't ordered The War on Black Wealth, which is not only a history of the challenges of building black wealth, but a blueprint on how to do it now, you need to order that as well. Both of the links will be in the description box of wherever you see this video. Once again, I hope you have an unbelievable day, but it's time to change and make a difference in your life. So if you want to teach it to your children, or you know someone who has kids, or if you know people who are in the infancy stages of understanding finance, this guy is a perfect place to start. And this book is the next level and the next step. And also,

0: Hello, everybody. It's Dr. Rick Wallace, and alongside me is my counterpart, Michael Blanchard. Let's do this. And today we have with us Sherry Hill, who is an author, a motivational speaker, hurricane survivor, former coordinator for the South Central region of the Professional Football Players Mothers Association, affectionately known as NFL Mom. She's also the recipient of Newsom's Award Honor in 2016 in Baltimore, Maryland. But most importantly, she is the proud mother of the late NFL player Marquise Hill, who was unfortunately killed in 2007 in a jet ski accident on Lake Pontchartrain. Also with us is a dynamic person in her own right, actress, singer, director, writer, producer, and philanthropist, Benita Brisker, who is also the co-founder and president of AgriSmart Incorporated, an international management and farming company in Cote d'Ivoire, Africa. She has worked with some greats like Martin Landau, Mark Rydell, Ellen Burstyn, Al Pacino, and more. She's done over 70 plays. And the story behind how these two ladies came together and why they're on the same show is in itself extraordinary. Dr. Blanchard brought both of them to my attention. He seems to be the talent scout for the show. I just show up. But in all, we've had some technical difficulties, so we're a little late getting on, and we may have some as we move forward. Just work with us. This story is worth hearing. It's definitely worth telling, and we're happy to be a part of it. So, Doc, I'm going to let you take it from here, and I'm going to slide back.
1: All right.
0: And then I'll get in where I fit in.
1: First, Sherry, I'm glad you're here. And Benita, also, I'm glad you're here as well. I struggled with having you both on because once I saw your bios, each of you actually could have been a separate show. You know, I wanted to have Benita on because she's paramount in you doing an actual movie on your son's life. But, you know, we'll get to that in a minute. Both of you have also worked in the area of overcoming loss and trauma, I see. When I look at Benita's body of work and I look at your body of work with the three books, and I'm going to hold them up, the book Marquise Hill Story, From the Cradle to the Bowl, Journey to Mount Freedom, and The Linesman. When I read through these books and I looked through Ms. Brisker's bio, the thing that stood out to me was you all are helping people overcome loss and trauma. And that's something that we definitely need in our community. So I'll start out with Sherry and then I'll bring you in, Ms. Brisker. And the first thing I want to ask Sherry is to tell our viewers where you're from and your family upbringing. And when did you decide you wanted to actually write?
0: Oh, I'm sorry.
1: I think your mic is off.
2: State is Alabama.
1: Okay.
2: Can you hear me?
1: Yeah, I hear you now.
2: Can you hear me?
1: Yes.
0: Yes.
2: But I've been in New Orleans over 40 years. My son was born in Louisiana. My intentions were not to write the book. I just happened to start writing it 3 days before my son's accident. I'm actually an art major. I usually paint portraits and stuff, but I veered off into something else. but it wasn't my intentions, but I had to write it after I started writing it. Before his death. And so I just been a single mom, so I just kind of like advocate and work with single mothers and go to different institutions like prisons or what teenagers are, juvenile detention centers and schools. I'm a former teacher as well.
1: Okay.
2: So I'm used to the youth, and that's where I like to do a lot of my work. Mm-hmm.
1: Interesting. So I want to ask you about. Yeah, I hear you. I want to ask you about a quote from the Journey to Mount Freedom. And it talks about the reason you left. I want to read that to you and to ask you a question about that. It says, when I look at the picture of you, of your silhouette in the sunset on the lake, it puts me in a daze. Although it has been a few years since you left me, son, it seems like yesterday. The signs were there, I can say. The pain hasn't left me, but I have learned to live with it anyway. It was hard to accept the reason why you left me, but every now and then, in a quick notice or stare, the Lord's...
0: Hey, Doc, they're saying, for some reason, they're saying they can't hear you. Can you hear me?
1: I can hear you.
0: But they can't hear
2: us. Anita has a problem hearing.
1: Her mic is off. Maybe her... her mic is off.
0: Can you hear now? But her mic shouldn't have anything to do with her hearing, though.
1: Now she can't. We can't hear her now.
0: It's audio.
1: Check. Have her check.
0: Yeah. Call her and tell her to log out and log back in. Her audio didn't pick up on either side. That's why she can't hear. Okay. It knocked out. So let's see.
2: He said your audio, it didn't log in.
0: So
2: go in and out.
0: Tell them log out and log back in.
2: Log out and log back in. Yeah, that's what he's saying. Log in, you know, log out and then log back in, right? Am I right?
0: Yes.
2: Okay. She says she's going to try it.
1: Okay.
3: I didn't log out or log in, but I do hear you now. Can you hear me?
1: You hear us?
0: Okay, good, good. All right.
3: Awesome.
1: So, yeah, Sherry, I was reading the section in the book on the reason you left. What motivated you to write that in the book?
2: Oh, the reason you left? Oh,
1: yeah.
2: What was your motivation? I was kind of reminiscing. I was just reminiscing of my son leaving, and I just kind of like start doing poems. And but one thing we had discussed, my son, I had a dream about 8 or 9 years ago, and I dreamed of a huge film, but I didn't know who was in the film. And then I asked him one time, was he planning on being an actor? So I saw him in a movie. So I don't know. I guess I was just reminiscing on often that after his death, you know. And I think that's most of what motivated me.
1: Tell us a little bit about Marquise growing up, like his childhood, you know, elementary, junior high, high school. What type of young man was he growing up?
2: Marquise. I try to put everything in kind of chronological order in the book, but he grew real fast. He was about my size at 8 years old.
1: Wow.
2: Every time when he was in the 7th and 6th grade, they always thought he was the assistant teacher because he was walking around there and the kids was standing behind him in the bottom, you know.
1: Yeah.
2: So he's always been fast growing. And I say about 12 or 13 years old, he was like 6'5". So
1: wow.
2: He had a lot of trauma during school, which I didn't realize it until he confessed to me. And that was heartbreaking. And matter of fact, it was 2 incidents. One school that they recruited him, they started recruiting him in junior high school. And the school that he was recruited to was out of this area, and it was in another area, and it was real racist, and that's this place where he got arrested. And I was upset about that. But to make a long story short, he pretty much checked his own self out at the school because the principal told him, just sit back there and learn football, don't worry about books. And he felt that was an insult. And in the 8th grade, I thought that was very mature understanding where you want to go in life. You don't want nobody just pass you over because of your physical ability.
1: Right.
2: I'm waiting on you to say something. Go ahead.
1: Oh, no, I was going to say, when did you first know he was special in terms of an athlete and a student?
2: Pretty much I didn't, because I didn't want him to play nothing. I just told him I didn't think football was good, and, you know, because I was afraid of him getting hurt. But my brothers, I have four brothers, and my brother played at Alabama, and, you know, my brother was the last player on Bear Bryant's team. He was the pallbearer. But football kind of ran in my family. So if it was left up to me, he wouldn't have never played football. So I was just trying to keep food on the table. Because one time he told us he was sick and he was playing football in high school. And he said, "Mom, I don't feel like going to church." And we came home. My mom had cooked two hens, and we got back with nothing left but their back. My mother said, "You're not that sick." So trying to feed was a job.
0: Yeah. I can imagine.
1: So what
2: role? I stopped buying bikes. That was over. I said, if they're not made out of steel, I'm not buying no more bikes. Yeah, that's it. This is over with.
1: What role did spirituality play in you and Marquise's life?
2: Oh, it played a major role. I was raised in a God-fearing family, and we made sure that my son carried that, you know, in his life. Always respected the elderly, helped the elderly. It played a major role. We are God-fearing people, my family is, and we try to stay around those type of people as well. But it played a major role.
0: Hey, Doc, I have a question. And I may be jumping forward, and you guys can always jump backwards, but you know me, I may be jumping forward, but I want to make sure that we get, in the time we have, a panoramic view of this entire story. So my question is, how did you become connected with Benita Brisker, and how has that played out since you two came together? Because it's funny, when I start to talk about the two of you, both of you smile. and so that tells me that there's definitely a connection there. So tell me how that came about. And then, Ms. Brisker, you can tell me why you're passionate about doing what you're doing with Terry.
2: Okay, she could answer that.
3: Can I ask you a question first, because I may need to log off and log back in, because is it only me having technical difficulties hearing you and the computer freezing? Is it me, or is everybody experiencing?
0: No, it's only happening with you, and it's intermittent. It may be a Wi-Fi bandwidth issue. It happens sporadically. Even if you've got good Wi-Fi, it could just be that moment when everybody around is using a particular band, but yeah, it's some background noise with you, and you're freezing up.
3: I never had the issue, so I'm wondering, maybe I should get off, and it seems like it went away, because it's a lot of static, it's a lot of, freezing. I don't hear, I feel like I'm not participating, because I can't hear you guys, but suddenly, boom, it's clear. That's because I think as it comes to me and I'm speaking, but when it's on you guys, I'm so sorry. I can't hear, and it's a lot of static.
0: Well, yeah, try to log out and come back in. Log out completely and come back in. Sometimes the system doesn't pick up the audio correctly.
3: For instance.
0: And see, we lost her again.
2: Is she coming?
0: Yeah. Yeah. We lost her. No, we can't hear you.
1: Yeah, log off. Yeah, log back off and back on.
0: Okay, we can go ahead and proceed. We'll get back to that when she comes back on. So, I guess, you know, how did you guys meet?
2: Well, Benita

0: Like that's what I want to know. I just want to kind of know how that connection came about. So you can jump back to where you were.
1: Okay. So Sherry, May 28th, 2007, that was actually my 41st birthday. But that was also a day that I know that date resonates with you. Tell us about how that day started for you and what transpired on that day, May 28th, 2007.
2: When my son had flew in from Baltimore, you know, for the Memorial weekend. And matter of fact, he had just signed a couple of T-shirts for a fan. And it was a pretty day that day. And he said, Mom, I'm going to go get, tell them to go get me a marker because somebody came up to him because they came to the house and they wanted him to sign. So he signed. And I think that happened the day before. And then the next day, he told me he wanted to go jet skiing, but I didn't want him on a jet ski. I didn't want him with a jet ski. The guy, the salesman, had came all the way from the airport. The other doctor that I know, he said he's been to New Orleans before, so he know how far that can be. He drove all the way from the airport to bring my son out there to get this jet ski. He left his job. And he and I, the guy, had it. We had it out. I told him, I said, I want my son with a jet ski. Why did you follow him home with a jet ski? You know, didn't even give him a jacket. I see, you know, I was very angry and upset about it. And to make a long story short, that's when he bought this jet ski. Once he got it, we was in the middle of Katrina. You know, this was 2 years after Katrina.
1: Right.
2: So the jet ski had sat there a while. And then he decided he wanna go out and do a little jet skiing. But see, my son always lived near water. He loved to swim. He was an excellent swimmer. Mm-hmm. And we had an argument about him getting on the jet ski again. I told him I didn't want him on the jet ski. And I told him, I said, Marquise, I said, when something don't start, that means it's not good to go on it. Oh, Mama, you're always superstitious. You're always superstitious. I said, I'm not superstitious. I'm just saying what people, old people used to say. Sure enough, he got it started. Then when he got it started, you know, the trailer that you roll it on, mm-hmm. the tire went out. And I didn't know that until the guy around the corner at the Tire Kingdom, that's before they changed it from NTB or NSTB or whatever that place is. He told me that, he said, Miss Hill, this tire went out on that thing. So I was at home. We was had people over. We had barbecue, blah, blah, blah. It was a Memorial weekend. And I know it was getting dark, and I just got that call from the lakefront. They told, see, was out there with a classmate. It wasn't his girlfriend. And they told me, they said, Miss Hill, Marquise been involved in an accident. They didn't tell me they couldn't find his body. So I just lost it from there. And, you know, I went out there, but it was dark. So I just came back home. But he saved the girl. In the middle of all of it. And we were just sitting around. We were looking at videos and stuff like that, doing a normal thing. And they found his body that next morning. It missed on that Sunday and Memorial weekend. That Monday was going to be Memorial Day. I think they found his body that Monday or that Tuesday, yeah. And believe me, it's a life-changing story. I mean, it's just mind-boggling. I mean, I can't explain the feeling. Since that time, I had two cousins to lose their sons. One lost her daughter, and one lost her son. And she said, Sherry, I was here for your son's funeral, but I didn't know it felt this way, you know, until it happened to me. So...

0: you expect to your children to bury you, not you bury them. So
1: absolutely.
0: It's very difficult. That's Bonita calling me.
1: Okay. Go ahead, you take it.
0: Hello? It said the link is not in the body of the email anymore. They can send it. You're going to send it now. Okay. She said okay. Okay.
1: Yeah, I can go ahead.
2: Yeah, what type of support did you have, and what type of support do parents or anyone do you think they need during that time? What helped you through all of this? What continues to help you?
0: At that time, my mom was living. Prayer is the only thing that really got me through. My book really helped me a lot. I mean, because I had to deal with all, you know, I call it the dirtiness of the business, but I mean, what it is what it is. You call a spade, and that's what I call it. But it wasn't no support system. I mean, you know, you have parents in this where I live at, this kind of what you call Mayberry out here, but it's mostly white, you know, not a lot of blacks. And that's something that they do have a grieving, but I wasn't familiar with it. But this happened before I moved over here. So, you know, that was past tense. I moved over here right after, I'd say about a year after his death, maybe 6 months. But I didn't connect, but I was still working with the government at the time. So, but I didn't really have no support. Basically, I did a whole year of writing with my book because I had all the chapters written out and the title of the book written out when the accident happened. So I was just adamant about getting it done. So that's what I did. So for a whole year, I was pretty much zoned out.
2: Right.
1: Mm-hmm. You know, dealing with trauma in my line of work, one of the hardest things I've had to do for a couple of my friends is help them get through burying their children, which is probably the most unnatural thing that you can do in life.
0: Right.
1: Is bury a child. I haven't experienced it, but I have worked with three friends. One, his daughter died at 19 from cancer. Another one, her son was murdered at 19, and the other lost hers in a car accident.
0: Right.
1: And you never, I don't think you ever wrap your head around it completely. I don't think you do. I you know, dealt with a couple people who are well into it, probably like you, you know, almost 20 years into it, and you're still looking at it, and it's a faded cloud, and you're going over all the things that happened that shouldn't have happened for it to happen.
0: Yeah. And
1: I think the thing that really underwrote you and stabilized you was the book. You had something to invest yourself in that was connected to him that literally allowed him to live.
0: and
1: so that's the thing you have to do when you're dealing with trauma at that level. You've got to find a way to make it work and make sense for you, or it eats you up. And so you having that book for a year after he losing him, you still had him close.
0: Yeah.
1: Every day you're engaging him in a way that you can. And the biggest part of it is you controlled it. Control is real big when dealing with trauma. The less in control you feel, the more traumatized you become. And so you just happen to be in a situation. It's almost like God was preparing you, because you said that you had actually start writing it a few days before it happened. So literally God was preparing you, like, hey, you know, you're going to need this right now. It's something you're just doing, but it's eventually going to become your life. And it opened doors for you, and it connected you with people. I think we finally have Bonita back on. Looks like everything is going good.
3: Oh, my goodness.
1: There she is.
2: All right.
1: Yeah, so, So, Doc, continue on.
2: Yeah, so Benita, we want to bring you back in. Tell us about the relationship you have with Sherry and what you all are up to. Give us the inside scoop as to when we can expect this movie, because I know you're a producer, you're an actress, you're a writer. What's going on behind the scenes, if you can give us a sneak peek?
3: Absolutely. And if you could just give me 10 seconds, 20 seconds to thank you, because I know I'm behind. My technology was awful. My computer crashed, so I used my cell phone and it let me down. I couldn't hear one thing. You know, I don't know where you are, but I'm not going to waste time on anything, but I want to thank you guys. It's such a pleasure to meet both of you, Dr. Rick and Dr. Blanchard. Obviously, you men are, you know, prolific in touching lives of everyone, our youth, and assisting us and uplifting. I came in on you encouraging Sherry, and it's really important what the work that you're doing. It's too early hair in my face, and aspire us to our higher selves and get through this thing called life, because yeah, we've all suffered tragedies, and your work is just, I'm really happy. I didn't have a lot of time to do this, but I wanted to meet you guys and the work that you're doing. I was just really happy to be a part of it. So yeah, and to answer your question, we are in the development stage of the Marquise Hill story. And I call it the Sherry Hill story also, because it's really a prolific story. Her life, her writing the book, I came in on you talking about her writing the book. And her son's story, Sherry's story, is one to be told. I'm really extremely proud to be a part of it. In his very short lifetime, he made such an impact on the world, not only because of his talented abilities as a standout football player, but his abilities as his standout characteristic of being just a standout human being. As Sherry, as she raised this gentle giant, as you've talked about her being an author of these, you know, several books, it was very, when I read that, she was to me by a friend, and I read the book, and it mesmerized me. You know, I said, we got to bring this story to life. You know, it's a story of true love. It's a story of heartbreak. It's a story of, you know, overcoming tragedy of her son's death. It talks about a mother's pain, buried deep inside the core of her soul. It's a story of survival. It's a story of a surviving spirit, a story of strength. So naturally, I was drawn to this. And as I said, we're in the development stage of producing this together. And we are a little way from it weighs from the production. We're talking to several companies about it. The script is being written. We're having some fantastic meetings with some heavy hitters about it. And I think it's gonna turn out to be something really, really, really special. So we're taking our time with it and we're not rushing the process. You know, it takes a long time to produce a film, and especially when you want to do it on the level that we've decided to do it on, because nowadays with the advent of these cameras that can shoot a film and you can get things done for a lot less money, we want to keep it on a level of the films that were, you know, that we see on the big screen, and we want to shoot it in film. We may decide to go to digital, but we want to shoot it in film and 70 millimeter if we can. And we want to make it as a football story. It's a coming of age story. So we really want to do it justice. So you can expect something, you know, within the next coming years. It'd be awesome. We get so close. People say, we want to do this and we're going to do it. And then they don't come up with, you know, the money. So we have two plans. We're going to shoot it ourselves, with the help of some independent, you know, filmmakers and use our own money, or we're going to get some studio money. We prefer to get the studio money and do it on our own money. And that, you know, so.
1: Right. I mean, have you had a chance to tell her about Tony? Doc?
2: No, I haven't. And that's something we'll have a conversation about.
1: He has been able to pull some pretty exciting things off. He's a filmmaker and independent filmmaker out of New York. And he's pretty creative in the way that he's been able to executive produce his work. So just another pathway. And the things that you are talking about, I think is extremely important, because the story, everything that I've been able to gather, because I've been talking to some people, you know, I have a background in sports and athletics as well. And so I know a lot of people who were in the league around the time that he was. And so I've just been asking, hey, you know, I haven't found anybody that didn't like him. You know, that's the first thing that pops out is he's likable. He's approachable, you know, so when you have somebody like that, they didn't just live their lives. They touched lives.
3: It touched a lot of lives.
1: And the mother's story is always going to resonate because we have so many single Black moms that know what it's like to raise a Black man in a white man's world and what that means and how scary it is. And she was just talking while you were trying to get things straight. Now, she was just talking about all the little protective things she was trying to do. And that's this thing that when it comes to being a male, there are things we're going to go search out and do. And mama's going, don't do it, all the way from playing football to getting on that jet ski. And the thing is, what she has is the love she poured into him. We didn't have him long, but you see it in the way he lived his life. And I just believe, and this is me, that this production is going to expose the love which the Black community needs so terribly. It is love, and to see it, and nobody pointing fingers and nobody talking anybody down, but just talking about what it's like to persevere. We're not even realizing that this is 2 years on the heel of Katrina.
3: Yeah, exactly. And he did some amazing things during that time. I don't know if Sherry mentioned some of those things. It's going to be in the story, obviously. But yeah, the name of the script, well, we're talking, tossing around many titles. After Katrina is one of the titles that we had. The Super Bowl after Katrina. We've tossed around a lot of titles because he did some amazing things for the survivors of Katrina. And he reached out, he built homes, he did a lot of things for after Hurricane Katrina. So we talk about Katrina. There are a lot of events in this story. And you're right, it's a love story. And we talk about a mother's love. And that's why I say, this is not just Marquise Hill's story, it's Sherry Hill's story. I'm super excited. We're both very excited. And all the people that we talk to are really excited about it. We're just trying to make it happen. And so it looks like we have a team right here with, you know, with what we've just talked about. You, Dr. Blanchard, and you, Dr. Rick, and your friend Tony. Let's have a talk.
2: Yeah. Yeah, Tony Lindsay. He wrote and produced a movie called Where Hearts Lie, if you look it up.
3: Okay.
2: And we definitely will get you all connected, because this may be something that you can do together. And the interesting thing about his production is he wrote and produced it and financed everything himself. You know, like you said, technology is allowing many of us to go
3: into our own money and
2: produce our own music, produce our own. Yeah. Content, you know, and the content is very much lacking. And today, I don't know how you feel about it as a producer and writer, but we do need to have more content that is about love and uplifting people instead of tearing down. We see a lot of the shows on now that are just celebrating dysfunction.
3: Yeah, right. And it's unfortunate. And you know, I turn off to it, and so that this is one of the reasons why, you know, I had to sit down with you two, because of what you're doing. You're encouraging people to their higher selves, aspiring us to do better and get through this tough period, because it's been really, really hard. It's crazy what's going on out in this world, out in these streets.
0: Lord.
3: Oh my, right. We've been through a lot. We've been through a lot.
0: It's really busy.
3: It's been really difficult. It's been a difficult time for all of us. And unfortunately, mm-hmm. with, you know, like you mentioned, the people are desperate. And we've been promoting fear. And the media promotes fear and violence. And so, you know, our kids are, if they've been fed that, you know, subconsciously, consciously, it's in there. It's almost like it's in their DNA, you know, because when you look at, it's hard to turn off from the news, but you look at the news and you see what's going on every single day with our youth. It is. We have to lift each other up.
2: I see it every day. I'm an administrator in the sixth largest school system in America, and I see it every day in our schools. It's so toxic, you know, the cell phones and everything just causes a very toxic school climate. So I definitely see it every day in my field.
0: I know you too.
3: Right. In a sense, it's fascinating. I mean, we're in biblical times now. These historical times that we've read about, that we're now living and experiencing, and so what are we going to do about it? And how are we going to get through these times? And obviously, you know, it's with platforms like yours, and it's with, you know, each other and reaching out and teaching, you know, promoting well-being. And health and those things that you're doing, which is, you know, again, why I'm here. I didn't have time for this. I got to sit down with these brothers here and say hello and say I'm with you, you know. And obviously Sherry and I, Sherry is a wonderful friend of mine. And when she asked me, I said, girl, I can't. And she said, well, you know, if you could just come on for a minute and talk. And then I, you know, had a moment to look you guys up. I said, oh, I got to do it. So I pushed some things off and said, I got to sit down with you guys. And so I'm really, I appreciate it. And, you know, whenever we can get together again, I love that. And so that's enough of me talking, but I'm just thrilled at what you two are doing. And congratulations.
0: That's awesome.
3: And, you know, let's keep it going. The dialogue is so important.
1: Right.
3: So important. And especially when it's coming from, you know, two strong Black men, you know, touching the lives of men. We're in a crisis here. I don't want to promote fear, because this is nothing new. We've been going through this from the beginning of time, really. It's just a new day, and it's the mm-hmm. same soup in the pot, and we just got to put some different ingredients in it
0: mm-hmm.
3: and stir it up and make it better, make it taste better, make it go down,
0: make a better gumbo.
3: And that's how you do it. This is how you do it. So, you know,
0: Benita, I told him you were born on the same birthday with my son was born on your birthday.
3: That was a sign. That was a sign.
1: and I said that I don't believe in coincidences.
3: Right.
1: I think that things align for a reason. It's kind of funny because you guys are on a plane similar to the plane that Dr. Blanchard and I have been on for nearly 10 years, where he came in as a supportive voice to me. At a time when I was really fighting to push through in the work I was doing, and we became friends and colleagues, and we decided to do things, and we confided in each other, and we tend to go parallel through life. We're experiencing personal things like simultaneously. That's crazy. But you talk about fear and how it's being promoted, and it's purposefully done. There are a lot of things that come out of fear, anxiety, and worry. One of the things is physical illness. Another is mental illness. And we are seeing it play out in real life, in real time. And that's something that's happening in our world thanks to social media and the internet. Now, we get information before the news stations do. it's happening in real time. You're looking at it. And the problem is, the most beautiful thing I heard Benita say was, what we need to do. See, that's the thing that Sherry did when she lost Marquise, is she did something.
3: Yes.
1: When you do something, you take power. Mm-hmm. And you say, okay, I can't control what just happened, but I control how I respond to it. Yes. I control how it will impact me.
3: Yes.
1: And when I look at parents and study, you know, this is one of the things I do in my focus in trauma, is I look at how people deal with it in different areas. When I look at the area of parents having to bury their children, the ones who thrive are the ones who take action. It becomes a passion. They advocate. If it's something that negatively happened that had something to do with policy or statutes, they're lobbying in Washington. They, you know, if it's something that happened to do with love, in this instance, it was just simply saying, I'm going to finish the story. And that's powerful. I didn't get to choose when that portion of the story ended, but I get to finish it.
3: You know, there's so much power. We have just instinct power that we aren't aware of. And if we could teach that in schools, in just everywhere, but it starts in the school and at home, because the power of the breath, if you take a moment and you just breathe through some stuff, it'll make you make a different choice. You don't have to just rush out there and do something haphazardly and commit a crime or commit a wrongdoing. If you just take a moment in that strong power that you have, breathe through it, breathe. If you just learn how to breathe, you would make a different choice in your life. And it's because it doesn't have to be that difficult with what the way we feel. And I'm just a witness for what I've been through in my life, like we all are, talking about the things that we have simultaneously gone through together. Those things that we probably, all four of us, went through the same exact thing at the same time, you know, not only because we are people of a certain age, but because and the experience that comes with life. But because it's just human nature. And if we just take a minute to just listen to each other and breathe through listening, because sometimes it's hard to listen. It's like you don't want to hear that. But you listen and you breathe through it and you learn from each other and you express that I'm listening. It just makes such a difference. So yeah, it starts with, what are we gonna do about this thing that we're in? I was getting some gas, and this guy came up to me, and, you know, he had the teardrops, the tattoo, and he looked menacing. And, you know, I asked him, how was his day? Because he might have been coming to hit me with something. And he looked a little menacing. And I said, how was your day? And his whole thing changed, because he came at me hard. I caught this brother getting ready with my purse. And then I said, how was your day? And what are you going to do with that? And I just started talking to him. And then he just started talking to me about him and his mom, and that he made some bad choices in his life. I said, well, you can change that, like, right now. And you don't have to, you know, and just those little tiny things. And that lifted me up, just to be able to talk to him. It helped my day.
1: Right. Let me tell you what happened. And I think that, again, when we allow ourselves to be connected to God, God gives us the things to say and do, even when we don't know why. But let me tell you what happened. There's never been anyone more exposed in the world than the African-American woman, but there's never been anyone unseen like the African-American male. We don't exist except for when someone can get something out of us. We are a good football player. We are a good athlete. We have something to add to somebody's growth. Even on a personal level, how much money do you make? If you ain't making a good money, we don't see you. We want high value men. That means you got money. So if you don't have none of those things, you're unseen. And it goes all the way back to Jim Crow segregation, where black men weren't even allowed to look white men in the face. And so what did we do? We developed this thing when we would pass each other, we would silently give a head nod. What were we saying? I see you. You're not invisible because I see you. And it was our way of acknowledging each other without anyone else knowing what we were doing. And it's how we lifted each other. The moment you spoke to him and asked him how his day was, he felt acknowledged in a world where he felt invisible. And that moment, whatever he was planning on doing, shut down. And that's one of the things when I talk about socialization and when I talk about things, and I had somebody challenge me on the effectiveness of socialization, which is one of the most common understood concepts in all of social studies. But anyway, one of the things that I learned is a couple of things when it's coming to dealing with African-American adolescent and young adult male violence. Number one is that you can't necessarily, the number one thing that drives it is the feeling of being disrespected. Well, being neglected, ignored is a form of disrespect to most men. When you act like I'm not standing here, or you don't see me, or you don't understand what I'm going through, you're ignoring me, that's a form of disrespect. When you acknowledge me, it makes me feel heard. That's so powerful. The other thing that blew my mind in my studies and learning and how I personally deal with young boys who at any moment, in any situation in time when I'm doing this, could easily pull a gun and kill me because this is the environment I'm in. Yeah. But what I found is they will get upset. They're hot. They're ready to tangle with the other guy that's there. We may be playing basketball or chess. And all of a sudden, something pops out. What I found is just by being recognized as an elder, recognized as someone they actually respect, just by putting my hand on their shoulder, it doesn't necessarily get rid of the anger, but it stops the action.
3: Yes.
1: Again, tells me that I don't care where you're at, most of them can be reached. The problem is we have a tendency of looking at them and actually judging them through the lens of a Eurocentric idea of how they should be behaving and then throwing them away.
3: Yeah.
1: Now, some of them need to be put away because they're untouchable. They can't be helped. But a lot of them are begging to be helped, and we don't see it. There's an old African saying, and then, Doc, I'll let you take it, that says that if the child can't feel the love of the village, he'll burn it down to feel its warmth.
3: Yeah.
1: And what we don't realize is we got the kids burning the village down. And what we want to do is just throw them away to the system. No, we need to feel why. Ask them why they don't feel loved.
4: That's right.
1: What happened? And in a lot of these homes, parents are so hurt, struggling, and trying to figure out things. They don't know how to love because they weren't loved.
3: And you know what happens in Africa, in the villages, there's a wayward child that's done some harm or something wrong, have robbed somebody or done something that it gets back to the village. They bring that child back to the village. They put him in the middle of the village. They surround him. It could be 100 people surrounding him, and they love up on him. And they remind him of who he is and who he came from. And what this village stands for, and they love upon him and love upon him instead of throwing him away in jail, which they do have jails over there. But they do this first to try to reach this kid.
1: I read a story in that same sense that there's a village in Africa where the moment that a mother finds out she's pregnant, she literally leaves the hut or whatever, and she goes out, and there's this tree. And she sits at this tree and she comes up with this melody and she writes this song. And this song is for this child and this child only. Once she gets the melody, she goes back to the village and she teaches everybody in the village this song. The moment that the child is born, everyone in the village sings the song. Every time for up until the child is like 5 or 6 years old, he passes by something, they're singing his song. And what happens is this song is telling him he's powerful or she's powerful. She's beautiful. He's handsome. He's strong. It's giving him and her their identity.
3: Yes.
1: And then what happens is when the child grows old and goes wayward, which children do, the village pulls him back in and they sit in the middle and they sing the song.
3: They sing that song.
1: They remind them of who they are.
3: Yes.
1: Well, you got a bunch of children that don't know who they are.
3: Yeah.
1: No. And the easy thing is to sit up and say it's too late. and then talk about, oh my God, shaking my head, all the things we love to do when we see the terror that they're reigning.
3: Yeah.
1: And what we don't realize is if we don't put a stop to it, there won't be a village.
3: That's awesome. That's so true. Dr. Rick, sounds like you spent some time over in Africa. You've been there?
1: Not yet. I'm headed.
3: All right.
1: My fear is if I go, I might not come back.
3: I know.
1: I got to be careful.
3: Yeah, because that happens. I'll go over and I say I'll be gone for 2 weeks. It'd be 6 months. And you know.
2: Miss Benita, I want to ask you about Doc just talked about overcoming loss and trauma and socializing our young people. I was looking at your bio and I wanted to ask you what happened to Couch, the BET mental health series, because as I hear him talk, you know, I'm thinking that maybe you might be able to pitch another type series like that on BET.
3: Oh, you know what?
2: Help a lot of people, you know, at once, you know?
3: I would love that. A lot of, and thank you for asking that question. You know, a lot of people who, so you asked me what happened on the couch. I was an actor on the couch. I played the mom and something's going on with my screen. So forgive me for, because I switched platforms. And so now you're coming in and out, but I think at least you can hear me. But I played the mother. It's a mental health series. It sounds like you know about the series, and they have 30-minute short films on the series, and I think they're going into their third season now. And I played a mother who tortured her child and berated her child about her weight. My daughter was a beautiful model, and I told her she wasn't thin enough, and it led her to bulimia. And mental health issues and anorexia, and so that is what my series was about. I played with some incredible actors some amazing actors on this. Yes, I would love. To pitch some projects and some stories, and some of the people I have several friends who, you know, actor friends in the industry who've done some other series who say, "Hey, Benita, did you get to pitch to them yet? Did you send them this? Did you send them that?" So I would really love to do that. So I don't know if your question is asking me specifically, have I, you know, sent in my director's reel, but I haven't. I went in as an actor, and I would love to. We have a million great stories, such as Marquise's story,
2: to
3: show that we'd like to, you know, get to the world. So, what I may have strayed from your story. You asked me what.
2: No, I was just wondering, had you thought about BET mental health series where you actually have someone like Dr. Wallace as an actual therapist.
3: Let's pitch it. I would love that. I would love that because, it's very popular now. It's done well. The ratings are good. Mm-hmm. And they need some stories from YouTube. So, I said we got a team right here.
2: Absolutely.
3: We have a team right here. This is awesome.
1: And the thing is, I think that it's important that we talk about it that way, because one of the things I think that we struggle with is individualism. There's so much talent out there, but everybody's trying to do it by themselves and they're frustrated in their efforts. And we never think about collaborating and coming together, because to be totally honest, we've been conditioned to seek the spotlight because that's the only power we've ever had. So we need to be seen. We need to be out front. And if we can't get the glory, we don't want to be a part of it. And, you know, we fell in that. My thing is right now that I'm really, really pushing hard on is building networks, is building relationships that when somebody wants something done, we don't have to go to them and ask them permission.
3: Right, right.
1: And when we get to that point, then we start to execute power. Something that my grandfather, I was reared by my great grandfather, who was born in 1909. And he was real simple. He was a son of a sharecropper. And he only had a second grade education, but he had done very well for himself. My great grandmother had owned her own beauty salon for forever. And she did until she passed away. She was 90 something, still in the salon. And she passed away at 93. But the one thing that I wasn't allowed to do was complain. When I would come complain, I said, well, what have you tried? What have you done? You know, what do you suggest? And so what happened is I was told you can actually complain if you can show me what you tried before you came to me complaining. And what I found is the more I sought the solution, the less I complained. And so my thing is finding solutions, finding ways to get things done that mean something to us, that have value to us. And so the more we find where we have control, we produce our own content. We produce that. These are things that are entering into the gates of our people that have the power of shaping their subconscious, which shapes their behavior. Well, we're complaining because of the music. We're complaining because of the horror in the films. And well, what are we going to do about it is the question. We have to go out and come up with ways to make this happen. Where I'm looking at is like, yes, we need to connect. We need to stay connected. We need to sit up and come out of our individualism and say, you know what? Four of us, six of us, eight of us, 10 of us can definitely do more than one of us.
3: It takes a village. It does. And that when, you know, that phrase was not coined by, our ex first lady, Clinton, which they said was coined by her, but it's fine that she used it again and again and again. And because it does, it's very important that we all, you know, we continue to build our community. We've been through so much and we've been pushed to desperate times, but, together we can make these different changes. You know, I have a story of my 103-year-old, great grandmother who passed in my arms and the same, we couldn't complain about stuff. And that's what, you know, gave us, all of us here, you know, we have similar stories, the drive to do what it is that we do, because, you know, each child you hope is supposed to do something better than generationally. And that's the system broke. But again, it's nothing new, and that's why we have to stay together and continue doing the work and continue loving up on each other, because it's hard out here. And I got stories now where I'm in the corporate world also, and my creative world, it keeps me going, it keeps me motivated, it keeps me alive, because when I go back into that boardroom, I'm invisible, but I make myself heard. You have to. And even, you know, as the president of the company, sometimes you, because of the, you know, I don't want to get out here and start talking about sexism and racism, even though we know it exists. Yes, it does. But, you know, that it's, we're used to it. We're a resilient people. And so this is how we can overcome these things, by making sure your voice is heard, making sure you're not invisible. And it just takes a deep breath, one little simple thought that, yes, I can, I'm going to do this. And then it's one step at a time. You can't run a marathon all of a sudden 10 miles. You take one step, you go around the track and you do one lap, and then you do two, and then you do three. And you keep going, and we encourage each other to keep going on this path. But anyway, I could keep going on and on and talking about this with you guys, because the topic is it's close to my heart, you know. And all of this is very, very, very spiritual for me, and I love it. I love what you guys are doing, and I'm really, really just so blessed to be here with you all. And I gotta go. I know, and I hate to interrupt the thing like that, but somebody's been waiting on me since.
1: It's okay. We definitely are going to stay in contact with you. One of the reasons I kind of diverted and Doc kind of diverted is we knew you had to leave early.
3: Thank you.
1: We wanted to get you in and hear everything you had to say.
3: I don't think you diverted at all. I mean, we could go on and talk about so many issues,
1: right,
3: and we're going to continue our dialogue, but I'm sorry to interrupt.
1: That's okay. We'll talk. You take care.
3: You take good care. Thank you, Sherry. We'll talk really soon. And I'm in for one more question if you want. I hate to just abruptly do that. So
1: what do you got? She got one more question.
2: You got a question down there from one of our listeners. You want to?
3: Oh, awesome. I'm in for that.
1: Okay. It says, Dr. Rick, what do you think about Black society working together and making a system of logistics, meaning coordinating a system that calculates how many tradesmen, collegiate professionals, and citizens, and so forth? And he's been going on, and so it's like a threat. And I just want to put that one thing out there so that we could have a foundation. But basically, it goes to the conversation of what we were talking about owning the responsibility of fixing what's going on in the community by becoming autonomous and understanding the many challenges that we have. One is going to be that we have an entire generation, and maybe two, that have been inundated with false ideologies, inferiority complexes, and so many other things based off of what they've been feeding themselves via music and media and social media, Instagram, and all of that. And so I agree that our way out, and Doc, you've heard me say this, is holistic education, that we have to prepare our children early in the game to be able to be prepared and empowered to go out into a world that's inherently hostile towards them, and not just compete, but win. And how do you do that? Well, until we see executed power, we don't believe power exists. We're still waiting on them to fix the problems they created on purpose. And that's not going to happen. So then what do? We have to go out and we have to fix it ourselves. So I guess the question to you is, how do you see yourself contributing to what is necessary, this exchange of information that is opposed in many ways to what most of these kids are out here believing is what reality is?
3: See, what fascinates me is there is a solution already embedded in every problem. You've said the solution just now. You said it again and again. And it's a cliche to say each one teach one. But when you pass on information, because really there's nothing new under the sun, that's almost a cliche also, but it isn't. This is ancient information that we've had from the beginning of time. If we just tell our kids to read, the curriculums in the school system is broken. So we're not being taught the information that would help us progress. And that's on purpose. Yeah, these are things that you just said. The solution is there. Breathe, take a moment because it's in us, but nobody is telling us that. Each one, teach one. Each one of us have to tell, the next person, like the gentleman at the gas station who I spent an hour talking to, and then gave him a little money, but we exchanged information. He told me about his family. I told him that we had similar things, and it was like, nice meeting you. Go get some lunch on me, and the small things, If we exchange information, because there's nothing new under the sun, it's in the books. We talked about it earlier, living in biblical times, that we are living times that we've read about. So the solution is a problem. And I would, I think exchanging information, which is what you said, and everything that was said in the gentleman's question, the solution was already there, because right, we have to, build together. And you just passed on some information about your friend Tony, who had some expertise in this situation. And all we have to do is come together and talk. that's the beginning of building our, you know, it's the co-op existed many, many years ago, you know, decades ago when we started a community. And so everybody put their resources together. That's it. And that's what we have to do. And another thing that we have to learn, and you breathe through that, is not judge each other based on, you know, I said earlier when I talked about the gentleman I saw at the gas station, I said, okay, where's my purse? Only because I don't do that. Only because the way his eyes were, he was coming after something, but we changed the trajectory of what could have happened. And you, talking, exchanging information, talking, being seen, being heard is the beginning. And then you exchange and you share your resources. And that's a very easy, simple thing to do. And then you build from there. So, you know, we're talking in simple terms, how we can make this thing happen so that we can rely on each other. It's cooperating with each other. We had the co-ops where we bought food to the building so that everybody who didn't have food could eat. And we just all collectively cooperated with one another. And if you read the history books about when co-ops began, it's all there. It's all there.
1: Wow. So once again, we definitely thank you for stopping by. You have been a blessing. And I think everybody would agree you have been a blessing to this production. I'm definitely looking forward to continuing to dialogue with you because I think your input is needed. Definitely your spiritual energy is needed. And we underestimate the power of that. And so I'm looking forward to it. And so we're going to let you duck out and go do what you do. We thank you again. We're looking forward to doing it. And we're going to finish up here with Sherry. Have definitely been a blessing. Doc, awesome. Anything you want to say before she leaves?
3: Thank you, Dr. Rick. I appreciate that.
2: Just that one of the reasons why we started the Teachers was to bring about awareness and to bring grassroots people together to do exactly what that young man said in that question that he asked, which is bring all fields of human endeavor together and work on these issues, whether it's police community relations, which Doc and I have worked on, whether it's in our educational institution, higher education, K-12, criminal justice. We need to be working together in teams, as you say, Doc. You know, we need to be building those things, those systems, to do that. Think tanks.
3: Don't
2: just sit around thinking, that actually do something, you know?
1: Right.
3: The action could be just if you take action and you know, simple things and make your bed every day and you know, the habits that we form personally, they will expand out, they change the world, because then you can create another habit and that habit will have a domino effect on your entire environment. And then you teach someone else something. So, hey, I'll keep going. But I just so agree, Dr. Blanchard, with you, Dr. Rick. Dr. Blanchard, let me ask you a question, because I feel like I saw a post of yours. Do you post on LinkedIn?
2: Yes. And I'm laughing because I have a book on post called The Black Book of Lamentations. But yes, I do post quite a bit.
3: Dr. Rick, do you post on
1: LinkedIn? LinkedIn?
3: On LinkedIn?
1: Quite a bit.
3: Okay. Because I haven't, I feel
2: he
3: like.
2: Also,
3: I,
2: he, got, also, he also posts on LinkedIn because I share a lot of his material on LinkedIn. So you certainly probably have seen a lot of his content as well as mine on there.
3: You felt so familiar. And I was thinking maybe I, you know, ran across. Unfortunately, I am just so horrible at the social media thing. And my presence is very, very, very small there because I just don't have the time and I don't like saying it. I want to find the time because sometimes it's really important. But I feel like I scrolled through something. You guys felt really familiar to me. I don't know if it was the vernacular, which I love, the Teachers. because it reaches a lot of people. It brings, it resonates.
2: I have to send you the music video for that. I got a music video for that.
3: Oh, please. Yeah. I love it. And so I just felt really, it felt very familiar to me. Another reason I said, I got to sit down with these brothers here. So I appreciate it very much. Was there any other questions? Then I'm going to run. Look, that's hard to go.
1: No, we're going to let you go, but we definitely will be following up with you.
3: Okay. All right. Okay. Take care. You know, Thank you. Love to you guys and oneness.
2: We'll be in touch.
3: I'll talk to you soon. Thank you.
0: All right. Bye-bye.
3: Bye-bye.
2: Sherry, thank you so much for having Benita on. Like I said, I was kind of up in the air about having her on with you because you all had such extensive backgrounds, but everything turned out really well and got a lot of good information in a short period of time from you. And both her, we're going to keep in contact with you. Anything okay. you need as far as a resource, Dr. Rick and I are here.
1: You know, also, for everybody, the link to get Sherry's books is in the description box.
2: Okay.
1: And it'll take you to her website, and you can get a lot more information about it. I am absolutely 100% in support of what she's done. There's a blueprint for healing in this.
2: Absolutely.
1: That I am absolutely enamored with. And also there is resources for healing.
2: Absolutely.
1: In this. And I think that it's a beautiful thing. And like I said, there's a reason I have an affinity for New Orleans.
0: Yeah.
1: And so
0: food is one.
1: I can't deny that. But also the love and the way you're engaged when you're down there. I have not had, and I'm pretty sure people have, but I haven't had a bad experience when I go into a restaurant.
0: Right.
1: I'm engaged. I'm met, like they know me, you know. And it's like, hey, you know, all right, I don't know you, but okay, I'm coming in. What you got? You know.
0: And, oh my God, if you had met my mom, Lord have mercy, she'd have put you, she took you to the mountain and you've been looking over the promised land.
1: Hey, I know that's right. But and that's one of the things
0: that her cookbook. That's what I'm working on now.
1: All right, then. We gotta do that. And I'll be a taste tester. I'm volunteering. But something my grandmother used to say all the time, she says, I've never met a stranger.
0: Right.
1: Every time we bring somebody over to the house, like, hey, and she'll hug them and kiss them and say, excuse me, but I've never met a stranger. And you get that vibe in New Orleans. And so, and you know, so look, I mean, I love what we were able to do. I'm hoping to have you back on because I want to see where this is going, you know, and what happens. And there's so much out there. And I actually want to be a part of it. I want to give whatever I can give to advancing what it is you're trying to do, because there's so much, although Marquise has been gone for so long, there's still so much he's doing. And when I think about what I heard when I put the fillers out, trying to fill out who he was and get an idea, is he did a bunch of big stuff that everybody's going to remember because it made the papers. But I bet if you get into the lives of the people who were just around him, it's the small things that laid the foundation that people remember, because he was genuinely who he was. And to me, that's how I hope that, you know, people remember him. And I know that's probably how you hope he remembers, that he was just a guy who loved. And unfortunately, he didn't get to spend an entire life as we do it. But sometimes people live an entire life in a very short period of time because they take advantage of the opportunities to have an impact. And he's one of those people. So once again, thank you for sharing his story and your story, which is phenomenal as well. And like I said, from where I'm sitting, I'm hoping to have you on again.
0: Well, you know, next year, this will be the last year for my grandson. He's 6'11".
2: Wow.
0: So he's has offers to Stanford, Harvard, and Princeton, and probably 30, 40 more. But I think he's trying to compete with his dad. So I don't know how many scholarships he would have, but he decided to go to the basketball. So I think that's going to be another story, what I'm saying, because they already write it. Huh?
2: Absolutely. What is his name so we can look out for him?
0: And believe it or not, my son named him part of my name and his name, Mashai.
2: Wow, okay.
0: Looked like it was a planned

0: there.
1: It has.
0: Huh?
1: I'll say it's crazy how some things
0: happen. Four generations born in August. One at the two at the beginning, one at two at the end. Well, okay then. It was an enjoyment to be on the show. And y'all doing an awesome job. I really enjoyed it. And it's my nephew really dived into you all that y'all was talking about them contracts. He all in that, boy. He was up all night looking at y'all shows with the guy talking about whoever that was with the contract.
1: Roger Grant.
0: Well, see, that's where he's been going to court 6 years.
2: Mm. Wow.
0: With no lawyer.
2: Uh-oh.
0: Oh, and we tried to go on Monday. They arrested him with no evidence. Set him in jail for 2 years, raped and all.
1: Mm. Yeah, so definitely put him in contact with me directly. So get my information from Dr. Blanchard, and you guys contact me directly. I want to find out what's going on with it. I want to be involved.
0: Okay. I'll get it from you, Dr. Blanchard, here.
2: Absolutely. We'll be in touch on everything.
0: Matter of fact, we're going Monday. This is the sixth. We're going into the sixth year.
2: Okay.
0: Okay.
1: That says a lot right there, but...
0: Going to court, no trial, no nothing. We sent us without a trial. Kind of stuff is that. All right.
1: Okay, so we will be talking, and everybody, thank you guys for tuning in and staying with us. We definitely went over, but I think it was more than worth it. We're going to continue to try to bring you empowering content through Empowered Minds.
3: I'm monolingual. I am deeply fascinated by words and languages. Control language is only because jargons, vocabulary, lingo, and tongues are concealed, veiled, guarded, masked, screened, and coded towards others intentionally. Not to be taught, but not because they are unteachable. Upon the backs of Black citizens, upon the backs of the poor, upon the backs of the working class, upon the backs of the middle class, rests privatization. Because of our hard-earned dollars, which is also, ironically, public dollars. Taxpayer dollars fund everything that is now privatized. With this, we uphold the privatization of hospitals, the privatization of schools, the privatization of loans, the privatization of airports, the privatization of our health care, the privatization of our tests, be they scholastic or medical, the privatization of our prisons, the privatization of our services, the privatization of our transits, the privatization of our companies, the privatization of our parks, the privatization of our food distribution companies, the privatization of our living arrangements, the privatization of our water, the privatization of our medicine, the privatization of our military, the privatization of our welfare or well-being, the privatization of our social services, the privatization of our public sector banks, the privatization of our stores, the privatization of our teachers' union, as we are here locked in, I ask just how well has privatization served the public. Privatization is only

interested in profit for them, the owners, the CEOs, and not the well-being of those in the public sector that uplift them, support them, patronize them, and assure that the doors remain open and lights remain on. Privatization is nothing but a club that write a certain class and group off until November and December, and then come January, they've given back to the poor. Privatization refused to teach the inner city dwellers and rural city dwellers their language because they are the biggest consumers. How long must we, who are the public, fund privatization to only be left out, locked down, and hurting the most?

0: Hello, everybody. It's Dr. Rick back at you with my colleague, friend, confidant, Dr. Michael Blanchard. Together, we are the teachers. And today we have a guest who I also consider to be a friend, also an advisor, and a bunch of other things, Mr. Roger Grant. He is both a well-rounded expert in tax law and tax liabilities, as well as a financial advisor. Today, we're going to talk and focus on the importance of asset protection. A lot of people always talk about revenue. They talk about getting the money, but very few people understand the importance of keeping the money. One of the things that I learned in my journey in finance is how the major players work. When I say major, if they're not packing a billion, I see them differently. And it's not just the billion number, it's what it takes to get there and how they think. And there are four basic things that I found out about billionaires, no matter who they were: Ray Dalio, David Swensen, Frank Vogel, Warren Buffett, down the line, specifically investors, is some things that people don't think. Number one is they are going to be aware of their tax liabilities when they're investing. Before they put their money in it, they already know what their tax liabilities are. Number two, asymmetric risk reward, where we are taught you got to put a lot in to get a little. They're looking for opportunities to put a little in and get a lot. Diversity, they are diversifying their investment across assets. And they are also very aware of ways that they can lose. Where the average person is talking about how much they're going to make, major investors are trying to make sure they're protecting themselves for loss. So they look at how much I stand to lose versus how much I stand to make. And those are the things that I found that no matter which one I looked into, that was the case. Those are the four things that are across the board. And so what we're talking about here specifically is tax liability, how we protect. And one of the things that I hope he gets into that's real big with me, because I know as Blacks that we're real heavy on this idea, is one of the things that when I was studying David Rockefeller. Now, if you look at Rockefeller and look at what he amassed in wealth in his time and look at what the value of the dollar was at that time, he's the wealthiest man ever. You know, if you took the money and the value that he had back then, he was richer than Musk and everybody that's following behind him now. But one of the things that he always said wasn't what you owned, it was what you controlled. Mm-hmm. And one of the things I noticed about us is, do you own it? Is your name on it? Well, number one is, if your name is on it, it's an easy target. Number two, I know a bunch of people with their name on stuff they don't control. And so it's about having power and control. If you look, the people who are making the moves aren't the ones you see with the titles and the ownerships. They're the ones that are pulling the strings are the ones with the titles and ownership. So that thing goes levels. But like he and I have talks, we are part of a specific group where we're doing some things. But his mind moves different because it has to. And one of the things with me publishing my 25th book, which is The War on Black Wealth, Breaking the Code, the last half of that entire book is about wealth building. And the easy part, that people don't believe it, but the easy part is getting, you can get money. Very few of us know how to keep it because our minds aren't built around it. And so I'm hoping that he's going to elaborate on that. Roger, tell them a little bit about yourself. Tell them why it's important. Bring them in, and then we'll talk about it after you kind of introduce yourself and let them know who you are.
1: All right. Thanks, Rick. Appreciate it, man. My name is Roger Grant. I'm the executive trustee of the Grant Consulting Group. We're a financial research and consulting company. And what we specialize in, first and foremost, is proper structure. Structure of your possessions, structure of your assets, structure of your nonprofit activities. Proper structure is the key to everything because it determines how much of what you spent your life building that you retain. Rick, you said something that I learned early on in my life insurance career, using life insurance as a retirement vehicle and comparing it to a 401k. One of my mentors taught me, he says, it's not about what you earn. It's about what you keep and what you spend. Forget what you make. Forget what you save. It's about what you keep and what you spend. So you just touched on wealth generation. You mentioned four principles. And it's funny because they almost line up exactly with what my mentor taught me in the beginning. He said, Roger, there's four tenets to building wealth. The first and foremost is put your money in the proper tax position. Number one. Number two is to protect that money. Trust structure, proper trust structure does those two things. Number three is to put that money to work for you, because when your money's working harder for you, then you can work for money. Now you got a shot at freedom, right? And number four was to pass all of it, every last dime, on to the next generation, right? That last piece is where we're really missing the mark. From what I understand, the baby boomer generation is likely to be the first generation of Blacks in America that leave the next generation in a worse position than what they started in.
2: Absolutely.
1: That's not acceptable. And we see it on all levels. We see our superstars, Prince and Aretha, no proper structure, no estate planning. They end up in probate with $80 million, $300 million. Probate is going to suck up 40, 50, 60% of your estate before it ever gets to anybody you love. James Brown died in 2006. You know, his estate just came out of probate this year. This year, he died in 2006. How much of his estate do you think got sucked up in lawyer fees and court costs? Because proper structure is the key to everything. So before I dive in, I'm going to touch on what you said, that actually Nelson Rockefeller was the one who coined the phrase, the key to success is to own nothing but control everything. But they don't tell us what that means. And Nelson Rockefeller is the grandson of John D. Rockefeller, former vice president of the United States of America. Obviously, he's got some connections, and we've all heard that statement, but we don't know what it means, right? So more contemporary, a lot of people listen to Robert Kiyosaki. And Kiyosaki says all the time, the difference between rich people and poor people is poor people want to own things. Rich people don't want to own anything, right? So what are they talking about and how do you get there? Well, I'm going to tell you, a trust is the only way you can accomplish control without ownership. And you said something critical, Rick, that I want to touch on. You said a lot of people own things, but they have no control. Here's a good example of that. Every one of us has a cell phone, right? Don't pay the bill and they're going to show you who controls it. I don't care if you're making payments on that phone or if you bought it outright. Don't pay the bill and they will show you who controls it, because control is all that matters, right? So you want me to go ahead and just jump into the information, or do you want to dialogue a little bit before we get there?
0: No, lay the foundation and then we'll come back around and we'll fill in the gaps, because I think that you have so much, and hopefully we'll get a chance to get you back, because you have so much that I think is pertinent. A lot of it, I took the time to outline in the book, but you know, everybody's not going to take the time to read. And this is an opportunity to put someone who has spent a significant amount of time. And definitely, I think I think that you and I have talked about this, but I have found that one of the most underused levers in wealth building is insurance. And I think that we are missing the mark in that. Another one is compound growth. We work the opposite way. We have compound debt,
1: right?
0: And I try to tell people all the time that the number one enemy of wealth is debt. When you take your gross assets, everything you own, you're going to subtract your debt and liabilities from it, and that's your net worth. Mm-hmm. Well, when you've got debt that exceeds what you own in assets, that means you're broke. And most people are living above their means.
1: Right.
0: And that's why we're going to have an entire generation for the first time in history leave the following generation in a worse financial state than when they came into their situation, because everybody is trying to prove they have it instead of having it.
1: Come on. Keeping up with the Joneses, right?
0: Yeah, that's it. Chasing the American dream. Mm-hmm. Chasing the American dream has literally ripped us apart. I need the car. I need this. I need to wear this. I need to show them I got it. And then you look, even watch those of us who graduate through the processes. Look at Jay-Z when he had 150,000. Look at the pictures. Mm-hmm. Look at Jay-Z as a billionaire, mm-hmm. and see the presentation. T-shirts, sneakers, walking around. You swayed broke. Mm-hmm. Had $100,000, had the whole 100,000 on his neck.
1: That's maturity, bro. Wisdom.
0: Yeah, it's the thing that money doesn't have to announce itself. It's when you're trying to prove you have it that you're trying to announce. The problem is you keep yourself broke trying to prove to people you're not broke.
1: You ever heard the phrase wisdom whispers? Wisdom don't have to scream. A fool screams from the mountaintop. Wisdom whispers. And wealth, that's the millionaire next door mentality. You ain't trying. Why would you want to have all of that showing on your person? Especially once you reach that billionaire mark like Jay-Z, man, you're putting everything you own and everyone you love at risk. You want to blend in.
0: Yeah.
1: Not it like that. You're trying to blend in.
0: So yeah, go ahead and break out the basics, and then we'll get as much of this in as we can.
1: All right. Well, I'm gonna start with something that's gonna be a little eye-popping for the listeners so they can understand why I'm gonna go to the IRS website and I'm gonna contradict some things that the IRS tells you on their website. Okay. So I wanna start with this. This is a Supreme Court case. U.S. versus Ballard, and I'm reading this to you, even though I know most of it off the top of my head, because I believe documentation beats conversation all day, every day, and twice on Sunday. So take notes. U.S. versus Ballard. Here's what the Supreme Court says. Income is not defined in the Internal Revenue Code. Rick, what do we pay taxes on?
0: They tell us we pay taxes on income.
1: Okay, but that's a word they can't even define. So how are we paying taxes on something you can't quantify? Number one, it goes on to say, well, this is Internal Revenue Code, Title 26, Section 6201, says it only provides authority for the secretary to assess the tax, not the income. Okay, what do we pay taxes on? Income, something you have not defined, you cannot quantify, and you have no authority to assess the income. You have to assess the tax on the income. Here's why. This is another United States Supreme Court case, Flora versus United States. The income tax system is based on voluntary compliance, not restraint. That's why they can't assess the income. You have to volunteer to report your income. Then they can assess the tax because the word income is not defined. And if you don't volunteer, they have nothing to assess. Did anybody tell you that you had to volunteer to pay taxes? Right. None of us knew that. So we're going to get into just a little bit of what proper structure does for you. We're going to talk about protecting the things that you spent your life building. And we're going to talk about keeping the government out of your hair with what I just shared. Taxes. It is. If you can't define the word, then you cannot possibly tax me on it. And there's nowhere in the Internal Revenue Code, nowhere in the code where it says we must pay income tax, nowhere in the entire code. So I want to talk to you guys about the two most powerful tools that we have in business in America. That is a contract and the proper jurisdiction of law. And when you marry those two things together, You basically become bulletproof, and I'm going to show you that. But before I talk about those two things, I want to talk a little bit about what the IRS tells us, because most people are, would you guys agree, most people are afraid of the IRS?
0: Yep.
1: Intimidated, a little shaky. What do they say? There's two things you can't avoid, death and taxes.
0: Mm-hmm.
1: That's a lie. So I'm going to start with the IRS, right? And I want people to take this down. I want you to go look at it for yourselves, because I'm about to argue some of the things that the IRS puts on their website. But I'm going to do it with case law. So I need you to know where to go to find this information. The IRS at irs.gov, they have a page called Abusive Trust Tax Evasion Schemes, Special Types of Trust. And there's two pages of trust that they call abusive, right? Most of what you'll see on those two pages of trust is there's no legal precedence, and most of it doesn't even have an IRS code attached to it. But I'm only going to talk about three, because three are relevant to what I'm going to share today, right? The very first one on that list, the first one is a common law trust. And I need you to hear what they say about it. It says common law trust, contrary to the claims of promoters, common law trust no longer exists since all states now have statutes relating to the creation and operation of trust. So, contrary to the claims of promoters, common law trust no longer exists. What does it mean when you say no longer? I mean, they existed at some point in time, right? No longer exists. Why? Since all states now have statutes relating to the creation and operation of trust. So state law has done away with common law trust. That's the first one they put on their list of abusive trust, special types of trust, tax evasion schemes, is a common law trust. There is no IRS code, and I need people to go do their due diligence. This is on their website now. There's no IRS code. There's no legal precedence. There's nothing. It's words on the webpage, right? So we're going to go to page two of this list of trust. And the second one I have highlighted is the business trust, right? So we're going to look at the business trust. It says the term business trust is not used in the Internal Revenue Code. The regulations require that a trust operating a trade or a business be treated as a corporation, a partnership, or a sole proprietorship. Hold on, time out. They said the term business trust does not exist in their code. The regulations require that trusts operating a trade or a business be treated like a corporation, partnership, or sole proprietorship. So the word business trust doesn't exist, but a trust can have a business. So you just don't use the term, but you're acknowledging in the next sentence that a trust can run a business. And then you proceed to tell us how it will be treated. It says operating a trade or business will be treated as a corporation, partnership, or sole proprietorship. Keep that in mind. Common law trust no longer exists because of state law, and a trust running a business will be treated as a corporation, partnership, or sole proprietorship, according to the IRS. Once again, no code, no legal precedence, just words on a web page. The very next one is a pure trust. Pure trust is synonymous with a common law trust. It's a true trust contract placed in the proper jurisdiction of law, is a pure trust. So what they say about pure trust, the term pure trust is not used in the Internal Revenue Code. Same thing they said about business trust when they turned around and told you a trust can have a business. They just don't use the term, right? It says, whatever the name of the arrangement, however, the taxation of the entity must comply with the requirements of the Internal Revenue Code. The requirements are based on the economic reality of the arrangement and not its nomenclature. Let me tell you what they're saying. The requirements are based on the economic reality of the arrangement, not its nomenclature. The trust contract will determine how this trust is going to be taxed. The contract governs, not the name. Doesn't matter what you call it. Nomenclature doesn't matter. It's going to be taxed one of three ways. So they go on to tell you, if the pure trust meets the definition of a trust, then it will be taxed under simple, complex, or grantor trust rules, depending on the trust instrument. The trust contract will govern how it's taxed. There's only three ways to tax a trust. Simple, complex, or grantor. The trust document will determine that. They don't determine that, right? So these are the three things. Once again, no IRS code, no legal precedent, but it's listed under abusive trusts, special types of trusts, a tax evasion scheme, so on and so forth. Look it up, irs.gov. Now, let's get back to this other conversation I was telling you about. A contract in the proper jurisdiction of law, right? When you marry those two things, you become bulletproof. Whether this is business and avoiding taxes, or whether it's just protecting something that you own that you don't want to have the liabilities of ownership. Let me touch on this real quick. The reason Rockefeller said the key to success is to own nothing but control everything is simply because there's liabilities to ownership. Anything you own can be taxed to you and taken from you. If you don't own it, they can't tax it, they can't take it. But inside of a trust, as a trustee, you still have full control of it as if you owned it, but none of the liabilities of ownership. All right? So let's look at the definition of a trust. A trust is a three-party contract in which one can create a binding, inviolate entity. The creator is able to specify the terms, provisions, and who the other parties are. So let's back that up. A trust is a three-party contract. Who are the three parties? You got to have a creator, a trustee, and a beneficiary. As long as you have those three separate, distinct parties, you have a true trust contract. And the creator is able to specify the provision terms and who the other parties are, right? Here's where we run into a major, major problem in the world of trust. Are you guys familiar with the term living trust?
0: Yeah, I am.
1: All right. So that's about 90, 95% of what our attorneys are putting together for clients now. A living trust. It is what is called a grantor trust. And what they typically do is they have the creator also be the trustee, and then they pick their beneficiaries, and that's their three parties, right? But that's not three parties. That's only two parties filling three positions. You follow me? A trust is a three-party contract. If you have one person filling two of those positions, it's not a contract anymore. It is now a trust agreement. And if you go into court, let's say you have an accident, car accident, and you're at fault, and somebody is injured or perishes and the family wants to sue, right? They come after you. They realize the judge says he or she doesn't have anything in their name. They realize you have a trust and we want the assets of the trust. If you have a properly structured trust contract, it creates a separate legal person. By IRS definition, it's a separate legal taxable person, separate legal entity. It's not you. So the judge is going to say, I'm sorry, but you know, Mr. Wallace doesn't own those things in that trust. I can't give you access to that. A grantor trust, a living trust, because you hold two positions in that contract, that's a trust agreement. And when you go into court, it's not a separate legal person. It's not a separate legal entity. It is what's called an alter ego, which means you still own it. So people are going to find out, a lot of people are going to find out the hard way when something goes wrong, that the trust you have structured is good for probate. What we talked about earlier, a living trust will bypass probate every time, but it has no asset protection capabilities. Going back to how a trust is taxed, grantor, simple or complex, a grantor trust, a living trust, because it is the creator is the creator and the trustee, and 9 times out of 10, the EIN number of a living trust is the creator's social. That tells you it's still you. If it's operating under your tax ID number, it's still you. And a grantor trust means that the creator is responsible for all of the tax liability. If that don't tell you something, nothing will. It's not a separate legal entity. It's an alter ego. It's not a contract. It's a trust agreement. You still have liability, tax liability, and asset liability in a living trust. There's no asset protection capabilities. Now, that lets you know that the trust contract is important. It has to be three separate distinct parties, right? Now, once you do that, I want you to see what the Constitution and what the courts have to say about the value of that contract, right? This is Article 1, Section 10 of the United States Constitution, and it states in part, no state shall pass any law impairing the obligations of contracts. What does that mean? That means the people that we vote into office in any state we live in this country cannot pass a law messing with a contract. What's the definition of a trust? A three-party contract. So the people who make the law can't mess with it, right? I want to read you a case, Hotchkiss versus Northland Petroleum. This says courts, however, must enforce contracts as made, not make new ones for the parties, no matter how unreasonable the terms may appear. So, Rick, if you and I go to lunch next week and we decide we're going to enter into a business contract and that contract is completely lopsided, it's 95% in your favor and I'm just getting bent over every which way, right? Doesn't matter. If we both put our signature to it, it's legally binding. If you watch any of the judge shows, people come in with their disputes. The judge listens to one side, listens to the other side. First thing out of the judge's mouth is what? Do you have a contract? Because it must be enforced no matter how unreasonable the terms may appear. So the people, the Constitution says the people who make the laws can't make a law that will impair a contract. The courts say a contract must be enforced. Doesn't matter how crazy the contract is. You cannot alter it. So if the people who make the law can't make a law that can mess with the contract, and the people who enforce the law must enforce the contract, for all intents and purposes, you're creating law. You understand what I'm saying? That's the value of a contract. That's why it's the most valuable tool we have in business, is a contract. Now, when you take that contract and you put it in the proper jurisdiction of law, it becomes bulletproof. And I'm going to go through this piece and then we'll take some questions and we'll dialogue a little bit. Most people don't understand that there are three different jurisdictions of law that you can function in America, right? There's admiralty law, which is really military. And nobody wants to function in that arena because you have no rights there. Then there's statutory law, which is state law, right? Most of us, that's all we know. And if we're going to structure a business, we're going to go to the state and get our S corp, our C corp, our LLC, and we're going to operate under entities that they have given us permission to have. That's statutory law. The third is common law. We touched on this earlier. Common law is really the true law of the land. The United States Constitution was written under English common law, and common law was here before there were any states. Every state in this country, the true law of the land is English common law, except for Louisiana, because Louisiana was originally owned by the French. And the true law of the land of Louisiana to this day is Napoleonic law, right? So that is a jurisdiction that we can operate in regardless of what the IRS tells you. And I'm going to show that to you. So now, what happens when you marry this contract with the proper jurisdiction of law? I'm going to read you a handful of court cases. Crocker versus McClay, and this is a Supreme Court case. A trust organization consisting of a U.S. constitutional right of contract cannot be abridged. Means you can't penetrate it. Now, let's go back. The United States Constitution was written under what? English common law. A trust organization consisting of a U.S. constitutional right of contract cannot be abridged. This is why. The agreement, when executed, becomes a federal organization, and not under any of the laws passed by any of the several legislatures. That's the Supreme Court saying, when you take this trust contract and you put it in the proper jurisdiction of law, it cannot be abridged or penetrated because it becomes a federal organization, meaning we operate above the state. There's not a judge in any state in America who can hear a case regarding a common law trust because they don't have jurisdiction. It's a federal organization, by Supreme Court precedents. Now, that case doesn't say specifically common law though, right? The IRS said common law trusts don't exist anymore, so Roger could just be talking out the side of his neck. Well, let's read some more legal precedents so we can make sure that Roger's not talking out the side of his neck. A business trust, hold on. Now this is Elliott versus Freeman and Crocker versus Malloy. It starts out by saying a business trust, that's a word they said they don't use, right? A business trust is a common law entity formed by contract. Hold on. There's a term that they don't use. We don't use business trust, so it's abusive. It's on the list of abuse because we don't use it. Even though we turn around and tell you that a trust can run a business, because we don't use that term, that is an abusive trust term. Here's the court saying a business trust is a common law entity formed by contract. Roger's not talking out of the side of his neck, right? common law trust, they said, don't exist. Do not exist. Here's a business trust and a common law trust in one sentence from the courts. A business trust is a common law entity formed by contract. And listen to this. And thus is not subject to the same types of state regulations as corporations. It's formed by contract, so it's not governed like corporations because they don't give us permission to exist. But I want to take you back to what the IRS said about a business trust. The term business trust is not used in the Internal Revenue Code. The regulations require that trust operating a trade or a business be treated as a corporation, a partnership, or sole proprietorship. Somebody's not being honest. Somebody's not being honest. It says they don't use that term, but a trust can run a business. And if it does run a business, it's going to be treated like a corporation, a partnership, or a sole proprietorship. The courts say a business trust is a common law entity formed by contract and thus is not subject to the same types of regulations as a corporation. Let's go to the next court case, Ashworth versus Hagen's Estate. One of the main objectives of a trust contract is to obtain most of the advantages of corporations, but with freedom from the burdens, restrictions, and regulations generally imposed upon them. Is that not in direct conflict with what the IRS says? Again, they've not said anything at all abusive about a business trust. All they say is we don't use the term. But a trust can own a business. And if it owns a business, we're going to treat it like a corporation. There's two court cases that says you are not going to treat this entity like a corporation. Next court case. A business trust may be organized to engage in any business in which individuals or corporations may lawfully engage. How much legal precedence do we need to see to recognize that words on a web page without an IRS code or without some sort of legal precedence really is a fear tactic? That's really all it is a fear tactic. So I'm gonna read one more case to y'all and then we're gonna wrap this up. This is a Schumann, Hink, and Fulton. Actually, I'm going to read two more cases. So this is Boyd versus U.S., and it's called Right to Contract. It says, right to contract cannot be abridged. Isn't that what we heard earlier? Once executed, it becomes a federal organization. It cannot be abridged. Right to contract cannot be abridged. The agreement, when executed, creates a federal organization not under any of the laws passed by any of the several legislatures. Same thing we heard in Crocker versus McClay. It's another Supreme Court case. Last case I'll read is this. Schumann, Hink versus Folsom. This type of trust is also sometimes referred to as a common law trust because it finds its basis in the law of contracts and does not depend on any statute for existence. We do not need the state to pass a law saying we can have such and such an entity to operate. We can create our own law through contract and operate without permission, which is why they can't control us. So as a business owner, proper jurisdiction is going to be critical to protecting what you have tax-wise and asset-wise. As just somebody who has assets that you want to protect, getting that trust, well, first of all, you got to have a proper contract. You have to have the contract, right? But placing that contract in the proper jurisdiction of law now makes that a federal organization. Whatever you're trying to protect, they can't even sue. I mean, you can do things wrong, right? You can have a reason for somebody to sue you, the car accident we talked about, but you don't own that. And even if somebody had a reason to come after your trust, they got to go to the federal courts to even deal with it. Most attorneys are not equipped to practice in federal courtrooms. But we're going to add that layer of protection. One, you don't own it. And two, it's above. It operates above the state. There's protection in that.
0: So, Roger, the first thing that I would want you to clarify is, why is it important that it's operating above the state? Because I think that most people, when we start talking about corporations, we're talking about LLCs, S-Corps, C-Corps, and things of that nature. I think the idea is that because the IRS is always seemingly involved, that that's federal, that's a federal structure, or that it's been structured federally, when actually it's structured within the state that it has domicile in. So right. Domicility is going to determine where that actual corporation is structured. So basically, just explain, I know you have already, but again, explain what happens when you take, say, for instance, an unincorporated business trust, Massachusetts trust, whatever, but a trust that is set up and structured to create the separate entity that's necessary while also allowing you to have control as a trustee. Explain that.
1: Well, what I'll do is for the listeners, I'll give you two practical stories, real life stories of why jurisdiction matters, right? So early on in my career, I had a young lady who was a regional CEO for Keller Williams Real Estate down in Beaumont, Texas, right? If you know anything about Texas, and you know, Rick, you down there, Beaumont's where the first oil well was drilled in Texas. It's old oil, good old boy money down there, right? So we were talking one day about what I do, and she understood some things. She knew about trust. She knew about a business trust. She knew about a proper contract. She knew those things, but I could tell in our discussion, she didn't really understand jurisdiction, but we didn't get into it too heavy. She asked me if I would come down and do a presentation for her agents on proper business structure to help them mitigate tax liability. So I went down there, I gave my presentation, and when I got done, she had this puzzled look on her face, and she said, Roger, do you need to leave right away or can you hang out for a few minutes? I said, no, I'm good. What's going on? So she pulls me into her office, closes the door, and she said, I want to tell you what happened to me when my husband passed away. I said, all right. She said, we had three boys, and my middle son was addicted to drugs when he turned 18 years old. Let me back up. She said, we had three boys, and we set up a trust for each one of the children. So they had a proper trust contract where her mother was the creator of the trust, and there's wisdom in this. Listen, mom was the creator. She was the trustee. Each one of the boys were the beneficiary on their own trust. Who has control? Trustee only.
0: Yeah.
1: Creator and beneficiaries are irrelevant. Control everything. You must be the trustee to pull that off, right? So they structured it properly. Mom was a creator. Now she's out of the way. By the way, an irrevocable trust is only irrevocable to the creator. It's not irrevocable to the trustee. The trustee has full control, which means you can put things into trust or take things out of trust, but nobody can mess with that contract. We just heard what the Constitution and the court say about a contract. The law can't make a law that can impair it, and courts must enforce it. Well, that middle child that was addicted to drugs, when he turned 18, he wanted what was in his trust. It's $500,000. He went and got an attorney and sued his mother. She ended up in court in front of a state judge. And let me say this, state judges are the authority for the state. And we have a bunch of judges. And I'm going to give you this example and one other example where state judges like to legislate from the bench. They don't necessarily follow Supreme Court precedents, and they don't necessarily follow the Constitution, but they are the authority for the state. So here's what happened with this case. She went into this courtroom feeling secure because she had a proper contract, and they're not supposed to mess with a contract. This judge revoked her irrevocable trust, gave this kid $500,000, and he blew every dime of it in less than 12 months. Here's a mother who had some knowledge, had a proper trust contract, thinking she was doing what was best for her kids. She missed one piece, and that is jurisdiction. And this judge did what no judge should do. And it wasn't an appealable case. It wasn't something she could take to the appellate courts. She was in their jurisdiction. That's a problem. Now, I mentioned earlier that there's nothing at all in the tax code that says we must pay income tax, right? Here's some stuff everybody can Google on regards to this topic. There was a group that put out an article, and I want to say the USA Today, and this was about 2008 is when I became aware of it, so it was before that. They put out a full page article saying we'll pay a $50,000 reward to anybody who can show us where it says we must pay income tax in the IRS code. Young lady that I've becomes friends with that I'm going to tell you this story about, Sherry Peel Jackson. You can find her all over YouTube. Her story is everywhere. She's an IRS agent at that time, read this article, said, I'm about to go get this money. Went front and back through the code three different times. It's not there. Sherry is a devout Christian woman and was disgusted at the fact that she had been doing the things the IRS does and there's nothing in the code saying we have to pay taxes. Well, there were three of these IRS agents. One was a guy named Mark in Sacramento, I believe. Another guy named Joe Bannister in San Jose, California. And they all quit their jobs and went out and started teaching people the truth. And obviously the government didn't like that. They pressured Mark out of the game. He walked away. Joe and Sherry said, I'm not walking away. I'm going to tell the people the truth because I've been lying to them all my career. Both of them ended up in court. Joe ended up in court in San Jose, Sherry in Georgia. Joe's case was first. Joe brought in Supreme Court precedents documenting, one, that the 16th Amendment was never fully ratified, that the government has no ability to tax us directly. Every tax should be an apportioned tax. He brought in the constant. He brought in all kinds of stuff, right? Judge said, you know what? You're right. Let him go and said, y'all need to leave this man alone. That was Joe in California. Sherry went to court in Georgia, went to bring up the same constitutional arguments, the same Supreme Court precedents. The judge literally told her it was irrelevant. Sherry spent 3 years in jail. Same constitution, same Supreme Court precedents applying to these cases. Two different state judges. One wanted to follow the law. One wanted to legislate from the bench. You got to get above that. And here's why. At the federal level, you're guaranteed an appellate court, which is a panel of judges. You're going to get at least three. And we see it all the time when there's federal cases. They'll go to the appellate court. And you're going to have judges that hold each other accountable to the law. You don't get one rogue judge who can cost you 3 years of your life. Jurisdiction is critical. The contract by itself, based on the Constitution and the court precedents, should be bulletproof. But because we don't, we have judges who want to legislate versus adjudicate, you got to get out of that jurisdiction and operate above that.
0: So the next thing is, and I want to make sure that we're focused on what's going on here. Again, we've talked about it at the beginning. You and I have talked about it for some time. But I think the important thing that I want to leave people with, because they're not going to get your breadth of knowledge in one sitting. So we want a theme and we want them. And I'm going to have on the site, I'm going on the Black Voice channel. I'm going to have his website. I'm going to let him say it. It's real simple, so it's easy to remember, so you can check him out on the website. But the whole thing that I'm trying to create is the oversimplified concept of wealth building is a problem within the Black community because we don't understand, number one, money. The difference between money and currency is a big problem. You know, that's why you got people still with money under their mattress and doesn't understand that every year it's worth less because of a number of different things, from the fact that it's not underwritten by anything of value. You and I have talked about that within the group more than a couple of times. But I've been teaching debt-based economy concepts as long as I can think, and people don't get the fact that if you don't have a currency, what gives the dollar value and how does it remain a universal international reserve? Well, it's debt-based. So we need you to actually spend more money than you make because people are buying your debt, underwriting the value of the dollar. The problem is that's starting to catch up with us. Mm-hmm. And so the last thing actually the economy can take is everybody becoming financially responsible. And so But the whole thing is most of us don't get it because we don't understand it. So we just think wealth building is getting money. No, wealth building is first and foremost getting money. And I'll prove it by a story. I'm two real quick analogies, and then you can take them and you can blow them up and do what you want to with them. Theodore Johnson. Theodore Johnson was around in the early 1900s, worked for UPS. think the most the man ever made was $14,000, but some kind of way he had access to a millionaire. And he would always tell this guy, man, I want to be wealthy one day. I want to be wealthy. And the guy said, hey, it's real simple. All you have to do is, and this is a concept that I try to tell everybody. It's a slow grind, but if you start early enough in life, by the time you're in your 40s, you're real set, and that's compound growth. What he told him was, take 20% of your income and invest it in something that grows with compound growth annually. And he says, man, I don't make, but blah, blah, blah. I can't afford to take 20%. He said, you can't afford not to. He said, just because of that, you can't afford not to. He said, let me tell you something. If the IRS right now set up to say it was raising your tax rates and you were going to get hit an additional 20%, you would throw a hissy fit. You would fall out, kick and scream, but you would pay them. Why not tax yourself and make sure when you leave this world, you leave something behind? Okay. So for $14,000 as a maximum income, now granted, $14,000 is probably about $30,000, $35,000 of what someone would make today. But still, when he retired, he kept working. He never stopped working. He retired worth $72 million. Okay. Here's the one that hit home, a black guy. And I, for whatever reason, I can't think of his name now, but you can look him up. He was a parking lot attendant, never made more than $12 an hour in the financial district. I want to say in New York. So in the financial district, he never made more than $12. He worked for 30 years as a parking lot attendant, but he worked in the financial district. So he's got financial advisors, stockbrokers, all these people who park their cars in his parking lot. So they get to know him over time, and he's hitting them up for advice. He's investing based off of their knowledge. He retires worth over well over $1 million, and he teaches it to his children. He passes it down. The key to it isn't just the generation. It's learning how to protect it and how you pass it down. Now, you talked about a living trust. Well, a living trust is effective is in protecting the assets after death. So that it does not go into probate, because people talk about wills all the time. And I try to tell people, look, a will is only good if everybody goes along with it. The moment that somebody legally challenges that will, we're headed to probate.
1: Absolutely. You know what I say a will is, Rick? Right. I say a will is an express invitation to probate court. Come on.
0: All you need is one person to know that they can challenge it, and it's a problem. But if you set it up in a living trust, and another thing I tell people all the time is if you're going to use insurance as one of the mechanisms by which to pass down wealth, one of the things you definitely need is a trust. Why? Because whoever's the beneficiary, if it's not the trust, is not obligated to the will. If I'm an individual and you leave it to me, even if you have a trust, if you leave me as the beneficiary, I'm outside the trust.
1: Absolutely.
0: So then the trust has to be.
1: There is a tax liability.
0: Right.
1: I'll be passing on to you. We don't ever leave anything to beneficiaries.
0: Right. You leave it to a trust that can distribute it, and the trust protects it against tax liabilities. What makes the trust better than the actual corporation.
1: Let me jump in there real quick, because anytime you leave something to somebody, there's a transference, right? That's what estate tax and inheritance tax, all that stupid stuff. This is what a trust avoids. You don't leave stuff to people. You rotate trustees. So if I pass and my daughter is the one who is my successor trustee, she goes to the bank with her driver's license and my death certificate showing that I'm not here and that she's the person on the paperwork as the successor. I didn't own it to start with. I just controlled it. Now she controls it. There's nothing moving. There's no transfer of ownership. There's no tax liability. We don't leave things to people. We create new people who control what we built, spent our life building.
0: And that's what, and one of the reasons the wealth gap is widening is because of lack of this type of knowledge.
1: Absolutely.
0: Is
1: biblically, we know biblically, Hosea said, my people perish for what? A lack of knowledge. But we don't read the rest of that verse. It says, since you have rejected knowledge, I will reject you as my priest and your children.
0: Children.
1: Yes. Generational curses. We don't accept or receive true financial knowledge. And there are two sets of information in this country. There's a set of financial information that is given to the public. That's what you're reading on the IRS website. That's where people go to to get public information. They go to Google, they go to the IRS, and they look up stuff, and they're all going to talk to you about corporations, LLCs, partnerships, sole proprietorships. Never are you going to see the term business trust, and the IRS tells you, we don't even use the term. But then when you go to the courts, that's that private information, which is not really even private. It's just not taught. That word common law trust was all over every one of those court cases. Who are we going to listen to? Are we going to listen to Google and the IRS with no references to anything? Or are we going to listen to repeated Supreme Court cases that, matter of fact, I got to express this real quick. One last case. And this is 2011. So this is in our generation, in our era. People sometimes say maybe what's on the IRS webpage is more relevant. These cases are outdated, right? So 2011, this case went down. I want to read it to you. It says Supreme Court rules no fiduciary exception between the U.S. and Native Americans. This is the Apache Indian that have a trust that the U.S. is trustee over their trust. They're the beneficiaries. The Indians felt as if the government was misappropriating their funds. Said, you know, you need to open up the books and show us what you're doing with the corpus of the trust, which is the assets of the trust, right? Here's what the court said to the Apache Indians. And these are justices that are still on the bench today. The opinion of the court by Justice Samuel Alito reasoned that the government acting as a trustee is unlike a trustee in a private trust created at common law because the government is acting within statutory authority granted to it by Congress. Y'all hear that? That is a sitting justice right now making a very clear distinction between two types of trust and two different jurisdictions of law. And what he's telling the Apaches is now, if common law didn't exist, that's what the IRS says on their webpage today. Common law trusts don't exist. If they didn't exist, he would have said, Mr. and Mrs. Apache, kick rocks. That's not real. That's not what he said. He says the government acting as a trustee is unlike a trustee in a private trust created at common law because the government is acting within a statutory authority granted to it by Congress. Now, here comes Justice Sonia Sotomayor. This was her first year on the bench. Justice Sonia Sotomayor was the lone dissent arguing that the government is fulfilling the traditional fiduciary role as a trustee for the benefit of the tribe. Then she says, further, she argued that the exception should exist since Rule 501 of the Federal Rule of Evidence text says that the government's privilege is to be informed by the Congress.

0: create for you and the systems they create for themselves. I'm going to say this and I'm going to stop. When the IRS was started in 1913, there were two tax forms that they made. One we all know very well. That's a 1040 tax form. Everybody and their mama's filed one. You've probably been filing it all your life. The other was a 1041. That is a trust and estate tax form. They've both been here since the beginning. That trust and estate tax form is 2 pages long. Now, if you have a substantial business income and holdings, you filled out 1040s that can be hundreds of pages. I've seen them. Their tax form is 2 pages. Now, here's the kicker, Rick. We don't know anything about a 1041 tax form, but when you're settling a person's estate, when they get to probate, what do they file at the end of it? They file a 1041 to settle your estate. That's the only time most of us ever deal with the tax form that they created for themselves. They created a tax form for the informed family and a tax form for everybody else. And everybody else has to deal with that 1041, but not until you die. How telling is that?
1: Right. And again, I think that we go back to, like I said, one of the most oft quoted scriptures, like you say, incompletely quoted. And I often bring in that second part as a teacher is it's not just the rejection of knowledge that destroys. It's the promise to what happens when you reject knowledge. Because you rejected it, I will reject you. I'm not just going to reject you. I'm going to reject your children. And we don't get it. We're passing down curses in multiple layers. Mm-hmm. In ignorance, spiritually, financially, and it's all connected because we don't want to learn. We don't want, you know,
0: don't forget emotionally.
1: Oh, yeah. That's definitely running rampant right now. Mm-hmm. And so in every one of these areas, we're experiencing these curses and we are looking at them from a mystical perspective when the escape comes from awareness. The escape and the healing comes from awareness. The escape and healing from poverty comes from awareness. The escape and healing from trauma comes from awareness. The escape and healing from disruption and disunity comes from awareness. As we become aware, J. Edgar Hoover, I want to say in the late 60s, was asked, what is the greatest threat to a national security? His response was simple and confounding to most people. He simply said, Black unity. Black unity. That's his fear. And if you look at how he moved, he showed you he wasn't lying. His fear was Black unity. So what did he spend his entire time doing? Creating division, disrupting, exploding organizations.
0: Drugs in our communities.
1: Yes. So, and if you look at it, that's been the systematic thing. So wealth isn't just what you can grab. Because both Theodore Johnson and, man, I'm going to see if I can pull up this guy's name but so that people can see.
0: There was something you said. Matter of fact, while you're doing that, Rick, I want to touch on those two stories because you said something critical. Both of those men who ended up so successful in the end, they ended up there. Why? Because they sought knowledge. They sought wisdom. And they sought from somebody else who has it. And here's the point I want to touch on. If you ever want to go anywhere in life, find a mentor. I don't care if it's business. I don't care if it's spiritually, emotionally. We learn, we might become masters in a topic, but you don't learn about a topic until somebody shares it with you, right? So these guys mastered what these other wisdom, these people with money told them. They did it. They were diligent about it. They were disciplined in it. They may have even gone further in their investing and compounding interest, which, by the way, Einstein said was the 8th wonder of the world, compound interest.
1: Compound interest.
0: Right. But had they not sought that, and here's the problem I see in the church, and particular in the Black community, is you can't tell grown folks nothing. None of us is seeking wisdom. The book of Proverbs, there's three words you're going to see all over the book of Proverbs: guidance, counsel, and instruction. The problem with our people is you can't tell them nothing. Can't tell grown folks nothing. And nobody's seeking guidance, counsel, and instruction. You just

0: gave two examples of two brothers that didn't seem to have much that ended up well off. Why? Because they applied the biblical principles. That's why Hosea said, when you reject knowledge, the principles are there. We're rejecting the principles, which means we're rejecting knowledge, which means we end up stuck and cursed generationally.
1: Right. And in rejecting knowledge, what we also have to see is we're rejecting God. And yeah, we're rejecting God. When you reject knowledge, you're rejecting God, because all knowledge comes from where?
0: That's right.
1: Okay, so when you reject knowledge, you're rejecting God, and God literally has set up the universe to respond to you receiving knowledge. You receive knowledge, you act on knowledge, the universe responds to you. It cannot be with him. God himself can't change it because he created the law. If he interrupts the law, he violates his own sanctity and his integrity and therefore his holiness. So he set it in motion, and no matter what, that's why you got people who are atheists using biblical principles to build wealth. Why? Because they understand it's irrevocable.
0: Brother, where's the offering plate? That's all I meant. Where's the offering plate? Hey, that right there that's the whole story. It doesn't matter who you are. It doesn't matter what your belief system is. The law is the law of the law.
1: It works. It's that simple.
0: Apply, knowledge is not power. Applied knowledge is power. So you can even know the truth and have some knowledge. If you don't put it to work, what good is it doing you?
1: Right. And see, that's the problem we have. We have this thing that even if we're seeking knowledge, we're not seeking knowledge for betterment. We're seeking knowledge for the right to say, I know more than you. The right to be the winner of the debate. Right. So we are more concerned with being right than we are with being well. And that's the problem, is I want to be right. So if you show me where I'm not right, I don't receive it well. The cognitive dissonance of you showing me I'm offline doesn't set well. So I move past the message to attack the messenger.
0: Real quick, there's three other words you see in the book of Proverbs as well. Guidance, counsel, and instruction. You just touched on the other one. Rebuke, reproof, and correction. We don't seek the first three, and we will not receive the second three. And that's what the whole book of wisdom is about.
1: Right. The guy's name that I'm talking about is Earl Crawley. Mm-hmm. And to correct it, what I'm saying right now is he never made more than $20,000 a year. He was still working in his 60s, but he retired with his home paid off, his children's educations paid for, and a portfolio over $500,000. That's what everything paid off. So that's everything. So if you look at the portfolio plus the assets of everything paid off, he's worth over $1 million.
0: Absolutely.
1: Okay. This is a guy making $12 an hour. So tell me why you got people making six figures filing bankruptcy. Okay.
0: It's all mindset.
1: Okay. So then the thing is, we have to get the mindset. We have to understand. Again, I go back and I said David Rockefeller. I'm thinking about the 70s. I meant John Rockefeller. Yeah. Right. Okay. But you go back and then you talk about, like I said, Nelson stood up and said, biggest day. Hey, here's a trick. Don't worry about owning it. Worry about controlling it. Mm-hmm. Anything, the word control tells you everything. If I control it, I'm the one with the power. Your name on it doesn't mean anything.
0: That's that cell phone example. Don't pay the bill.
1: So here's another one. There's several levels of ownership, even in a home. Number one is, we're told a lie that our home is our biggest asset. But until we gain ownership to where our equity exceeds our liability in debt in it, it's actually a debt. It's actually a liability. And it's our biggest liability most of the time. But anyway, here's the thing. When you get it, it's in your name. The deed comes, it's in your name. But it has what?
0: Taxes.
1: Taxes, number one. That's one way you're going to lose it.
0: Mm-hmm.
1: Especially when we start talking about gentrification, local taxes. We ain't even talking about the feds. We're talking about local taxes. It's one of the ways we lose our property. But your name is on it.
0: Exactly.
1: Your name is on it, but the people who control everything still have their fingers and access on it. But you have a lien against the property by the lender.
0: Which is in what place? First place.
1: Yeah, it's in the first place. So the lender has the asset.
0: Right. You're buying the home. You don't own anything.
1: Your name is on it.
0: Right.
1: But you know, you've been talked into believing you own it. You own it when you have absolute ownership, and you still have a problem because now you still have taxes that have to be paid on it, no matter how long you own it.
0: You still got the county, unless you do a land patent and get the land in your name. You're right. Always going to be beholden to somebody else.
1: Right.
0: Always, which is how they want it. This is what you said. It's a debt-based society. We're always going to be accountable to somebody else, unless you know the things we're talking about. And most importantly, unless you know not to have the liabilities of ownership.
1: I'm going to say this, then I'll be done. And Doc has just been sitting there, man. We need to get him in here. But one of the most profound things I ever heard was Bishop Desmond Bismarck out of, I want to say, Tanzania. He was in America, and he was teaching at a conference, and he said something that just stuck with me, and I've been talking about it ever since. He says, we lose because we don't understand how things work. And he used Tanzania. I want to say it's Tanzania, but he used Tanzania as an example. He says, we got our independence in 1957. He says, we're a very poor country, but we have copper mines. Mm-hmm. He says, the problem is the government didn't know how to mine the copper mines. Mm-hmm. So a company came in and said, we will take care of mining the copper mines, and we'll give you $75 million for the rights to mine the copper mines.
0: Mm-hmm.
1: And because the government didn't understand how things work, the government didn't invest in knowing how things work, the government took the deal. Now, here's the deal.
0: That was a foreign company, I'm guessing, right?
1: Yes, it was a foreign company, European-owned foreign company. Okay, they come in and say, we're going to do it. Offer $75 million. Now, here's the kicker. They didn't even offer it up front. They said, give us 90 days and we'll give you the $75 million. They start mining the mine, take and earn the $75 million, pay them with the money they earned from their thing, giving them 5% annually on what they're producing in the copper mines. All while you got poor people dying. You got one of the highest AIDS populations in the world. You got all this stuff going on, and you literally had the answer right there. But because you didn't understand how things work, you gave it away, basically. Mm. They took your copper and paid you with the proceeds for mining your copper. I mean, it's crazy, but we do it every day in some form.
0: We do it every day with 401ks. We do it every day. So while we're talking about, you know, them taking our stuff and using it for their good, let's just real quick touch on this, because I know we're here to talk about asset protection. But this is an asset protection issue, because your 401k is not an asset. It is not. An asset is something that typically appreciates in value and that you can put an insurance policy on, and that a bank will take as collateral. Nobody's insuring your 401k, and no bank is going to take that as collateral because it's not safe. All right. So it's not an asset. But they tell you this. They tell you that you don't pay taxes on this money right now. It grows tax deferred. You pay taxes later. Somebody tell me what the tax rate is going to be in 30 years from now. For that 25-year-old kid, or 40 years from now, who wants to retire at 65, what's the tax rate going to be? Here's what we do know. We have $31 trillion in debt in this country right now. There's no way they can address that without raising taxes. What else we do know is we're in the third lowest tax rate environment in United States history since the IRS came into existence in 1913. We also know that these government qualified plans came into existence in the 70s, right? You want to know what the tax rate was then? The highest tax rate in America, if you made $200,000, was 70%. If you made $200,000, you had to give the federal government 140 of it. Nobody knows this, but you're giving up something you know for something that is completely unknown. That's not planning, it's gambling. And then on top of that, you mentioned, Rick, the dollar is always going to be stronger today than it is tomorrow.
1: Mm-hmm.
0: Dollar is a dying instrument. Why would I give up strong dollars today for something that's dying? It is going to be weaker for weaker dollars tomorrow or 40 years from now. I know it's going to be much weaker in 40 years from now. why would I do that? But these are the things that they have us doing. Like, it makes sense. But here's what I want to say. If you take the word the IRS and you take the space from between those two words and make them one word, what does it spell? The IRS, what does it spell?
1: Theirs.
0: Yeah, in the proper context, not they are, not over their possession. So government qualified plans is what's going on in Africa. What you're talking about in Tanzania, they're using your resources against you. It's not yours. And the proof that it's not yours is if you want to touch it before they say you can touch it, they slap your hand. That ain't your money. If you got to pop my hand for touching my money, that's not mine. It's yours. And that's what the IRS says. It's theirs.
1: Hey, Doc, you've been sitting there. I know we've been going, man. You got a question or you got something you want to add?
2: Well, I think all of the information is great. It's good. But I think people, and I know that's what his services do, is provide instruments. And I think that's what's really lacking for our people. When I was an investigator for the prosecutor's office, and I went around investigating abuse and neglect and financial exploitation of elders, from about 2014 to 2019, one of the most glaring things that I noticed, and I think I spoke to you years ago about it, Doc, was when I went into probate court and was dealing with trusts, with people who were financially exploited. Many of our people's assets were very much different than everybody else. When I say ours, I'm talking about Black folks. And I noticed that our elders had very, very little assets compared to our white and Asian counterparts. Mm-hmm. And so as I have listened to Roger, I think it's very key to separate the proper instruments, because I know we're all getting these VMs from this person and that person. It's so muddy out there because of, you know, internet is great. But there are so many talking heads out there, some of which might not be as ethical as Roger. I know that you're not going to bring anybody on here that is unethical, but there's so much mud out there being slung around that our people, even if they do want the knowledge, man, it's hard for them to navigate who's real, who's not, who's providing information and who's not, you know, whether it's finances, whether it's spirituality, whatever topic we want to talk about. There are, you know, everybody has a platform now. So it's important that we lead people to the right well of water. That's the only thing I can say.
0: You know what, Rick, can I jump in on that real quick? Because I know your audience is going to be students. You got people listening to this that are going to, they're going to want to do some due diligence and not just right. Listen to what I say, but go look some stuff up. So I want to say this real quick, based on what Dr. Michael just said. Folks, we can have no financial literacy without history. If you don't know what they've done over a period of time, you don't know what they, just like I said about a 401k, everybody and their mama signed up for their 401k because they think it's what they should be doing. They have no idea when those things even came into existence, how the tax system works, the IRS, none of that. So I'm gonna give folks three critical dates. If you really want financial literacy in America, you have to look at history. The first date is
1: 1913.
0: That's right. 1913. That is when the Federal Reserve was created, and the exact same year that the IRS was created. Once they got their bank, they established their collection agency, and it changed everything. The next date I'm going to give you is 1933, the Gold Confiscation Act and H.J.R. 192. That term public policy comes from this House joint resolution from 1933. Go see what public policy really says, right? And then 1971, that's when Nixon convinced the whole world to lose their mind right along with us and take gold from backing any currency on the planet. If you don't understand the significance of those three dates, there's no literacy that's going to help you. There's none. Like Rick said, we don't even know what money is. We think this stuff in our wallet, this green mess, is money. That ain't money, that's currency.
1: Currency, yep.
0: Period. End of story. It has no value.
1: It's a promissory note. That's all it is. It's a promissory note that's supposed to represent something of value.
0: There you go. When you have, look at, as it says, Federal Reserve note across every bill. What's a note? House note, boat note, car note. It's a debt instrument.
1: That's it.
0: That is all it is. It's a promissory note. There's nothing to it.
1: Talking about wealth loss, and then we can sort of wind it up because we could do this all day. talking about wealth loss, and you're talking about 401k. I often tell the story about one of the businesses that I ran in the early 2000s was I worked as an international relocation agent. And what I did is I expatriated and I repatriated high level executives all over the world. You know, if you come, you know, I had Nortel, CDS, Unical, Flora Daniels, Dresser Industries are some of the people that I expatriated. They're high-level execs. You know, you can send a VP over to London, a VP to Balikpapan in Indonesia, Jakarta, Indonesia, Perth, Australia, wherever you're sending them to. They're running in your office over there for several years. Mm-hmm. I'm expatriate. I'm getting their paperwork together, their visas, their passports. I'm handling their household goods. I'm handling everything. Then when it's time for them to come back, I repatriate them. I ended up with the contract to repatriate Enron employees when it collapsed.
0: Oh, wow.
1: I got to see what a gutted 401k does to people.
0: Come on.
1: And it totally changed everything about hybrid. I watched people leave this country thinking they were on top of the world, that they were, you use the term bulletproof, that they were bulletproof. Mm-hmm. I watched a high-level executive assistant who had been working for the company for nearly 30 years through all the name changes. 2 years from retirement, thinking she's retiring with over $1 million, broke. And then I started to research and I found out that one of the place where wealth is being hemorrhaged more than anything else is the 401k at a rate of about $17 billion a year. $17 billion a year, people are losing.
0: Because it's not an asset. This is not about saving money. That's just currency. They're saving in an account.
1: Yeah.
0: That is not yours, it's theirs. The elite don't save money. They know better than to trust in the paper currency of any country,
1: right?
0: Of any government. They're saving assets. They're saving gold and silver. They're saving real estate.
1: Real property. Yeah.
0: Collectible art, collectible cars, things that you can put an insurance policy on, and things that the bank will take as collateral. If they won't take it as collateral and you cannot insure it,
1: it's not an asset.
0: Value.
1: Right.
0: Not a tangible asset. Those are the qualifying characteristics. Your 401k don't count. Matter of fact, your bank account don't count. Your bank is going to take that cash as collateral because they don't want it. They want the asset.
1: I tell people all the time that obviously the higher up you get, with how much money, how much you're worth, the more cash you'll have in your account because you may want to travel or whatever. But I tell you, almost all new or low-end millionaires don't have $1 million in the bank.
0: For what?
1: You know, what they have is a growth. They have a net worth of $1 million, meaning their company is worth so much amount of money. What their real estate properties, their real estate portfolio is worth a certain amount of money. Like you say, art is one way that they love to hide money.
0: Rolex, diamonds for their wife. People don't understand it ain't all about bling. All that stuff is insured. So for example, Rick, that $1 million, if you put it in the bank, what do they say? And it ain't even a fact. They say it's insured. What, 250? Three quarters of your money is at risk. You have no protections. So what do they do to protect their money? They buy things that they can insure. And with their money, the only companies that insure money, insure currency, is life insurance companies, which is why it's such a valuable tool that we just don't get because we think it's about dying. We don't understand right. Life insurance is about the living benefits.
2: Dr. Rick, I think Muriel has a question similar to what I really have. Back in 2007, when we had the collapse, I had just been with Stanley Corporation down here in South Florida for a couple of years. So I didn't have that much in 401k, but some of my coworkers like you said, Dr. Rick, some of them had in excess over a million because they had been with Stanley Corporation for much longer than I had. They got up one morning, went to, you know, got up one morning, and that $1 million was gone. So Muro is asking a question I have. What is the alternative to 401ks, 403bs in education, the traditional state-run retirement plans that they offer you on in businesses? What is an alternative instrument for people who actually work for the state or work for the federal government? If you could provide that in a quick.
0: Absolutely. Real quickly, Mary, I want you to read a book called The Retirement Miracle. And it'll explain to you and it'll balance and cross-reference life insurance as a retirement vehicle versus 401ks, 403bs, TSPs, and all of those, right? IRAs, all of that. They all operate under the same principles, and it shows you how life insurance lines up against those things. And life insurance is a tangible asset. Now, beyond that, guys, we got to have some precious metals. And what I would recommend is that you have silver before you have anything else for two reasons. One, it's the most it's the least expensive of the precious metals. And it is the really of the most value of any. Matter of fact, it's more valuable than all the other precious metals put together. Platinum, palladium, rhodium. Gold, none of those are as valuable. Altogether, they're not as valuable as silver. Why? Here's why. Supply and demand. We all learned this in junior high school, supply side economics. Anything that is of high demand and there's a low supply is going to be extremely costly, right? Well, here's what we know about the precious metals. Platinum, palladium, rhodium, we don't see many uses for those. Right. But they're still anywhere from $1,000 to $1,500 or somewhere in that range for those three. Gold is $1,800. But what do people do with gold? They hoard it. There's not many uses for gold. Silver is used in everything. It is used in everything. The computer, the cell phone, the smart TVs, X-rays can't be made without silver. Bombs can't be made without silver. Airplanes, vehicles. They use it in everything. So why is silver $21 an ounce? The best time to buy something is when they're asking the wrong price for it. And what I'm trying to get people to understand is silver is being manipulated so you and I and the rest of the world don't know just how valuable it is. But I promise you, when this fiat system goes away, the uses for silver are going to cause it to be more valuable than all the other ones put together. So it's cheap. It's expensive. Buy it on. Look, what do they say? Best time to buy something's on when it's on sale, right? So right. On sale.
1: That's what Ray Dalio. Ray Dalio runs the largest hedge fund in the world, $165 billion hedge fund, and he's actually shut down. He doesn't take clients anymore because he says that's as large as you want to grow it because it's extremely difficult to manage. So $165 billion. And one of the things that Ray said is, the stock market is the only place where something goes on sale and people panic. Mm. And where are most people going to build their wealth is when the market crashes and everybody starts to panic and sell. I tell people all the time, if you're going to be in the stock market, number one is stop trading. Acquire and hold what you know has the longevity. If a company has been around for 20 years, they've shown you whether they can withstand the tumultuous moves. The market has been a bear market, bull market thing since it started. So for years, you have this normally around a 5-year move where everything is kind of moving and going up, whatever. And eventually they start playing with manipulating numbers, reports, and everything, and they create a bubble. Because they get people to think that stuff is worth more than it is, and people start buying. You drive up the price, you create a bubble. And eventually, the market has this unbelievable way of correcting itself. Mm-hmm. So when you hear of a crisis or stocks dropping, what they're doing is the market is self-correcting. It's going to do it. Now, what you have when you have a crash is when the market overcorrects itself. And so now it plummets, and what happens is eventually it realizes and all the mechanisms that are there, and it starts to correct. And the beautiful thing about this happens normally every 4 or 5 years. And what we know is the longer it takes to correct itself on the upswing, the more powerful the upswing and the longer it stays corrected before we start to see another one. So what happened is after the crash in 2007 was so emphatic, but the recovery was so strong. It took so long. First of all, it took a long time to get out of that. But when it did recover, it recovered so strong, it took longer for us to get back to where we're at right now, which would have normally been 4 or 5 years. But look at the companies that survived. Poor people are going to eat McDonald's. People are going to buy Nike. And that's the easy, simple stuff. And then you go off into, look at the Fortune 500. You can go to the Vanguard or you can go to the S&P, and both of them are going to pretty much mirror each other. And you look at it and they're going to show you who your performers are and how they perform. Learn how to read a financial. Learn how to read a history. Learn how to go. Hold those, because here's the thing that most people don't get who try to jump in the stock market is when the price of your stock per stock drops, you haven't actually experienced a loss yet. You don't experience the loss until you exact a transition where you trade. Once you sell your stock, you realize the loss because you sold it at a reduced price. What you should believe in is what you've done your research on. My company will recover. Because guess who's sitting there? And how I learned this actually was crazy. I'm like, okay, if stock is crashing and it's worth almost nothing now, who's the idiot buying it? Oh, he's calling a crisis investor. He's laughing all the way to the bank because he knows the company's stock is going to go back up when the market corrects. So he waits for you to panic, sell it at pennies on the dollar. He sits up and holds it and goes back up, and then he sticks it in his portfolio and skips off. And that's the things that we don't know. So again, cash on hand, only for necessities. Because tomorrow, the next day, we don't know. But at some point, Father Time is going to catch up with a fiat currency that's worth zip. And the more of it you have on hand, the more you lose.
0: Let me say this, Rick, so for the people so they can understand what you're saying and see it from our government's vantage point. We're not far off from the dollar reaching its intrinsic value of zero. So I want people to take this note down. This is a House resolution, H.R. 5404. This was a bill that was introduced in Congress in March of 2018. And it tells you that the dollar has lost 30% of its purchasing power since the year 2000. So in 18 years, the dollar had lost 30% of its purchasing power from 2000 to 2018. And then it goes on to say it's lost 96% of its purchasing power since what? 1913. That's when it all started to shift. So since 1913, it lost 96% of its purchasing power. What does that tell you? Our dollar's really worth 4 cents. That's why everything costs so much, people. It's not because bread is different, milk is different, gas is different. Your dollar is dying right before your eyes. Congress said we need to go back to backing our money with gold. They said it in 2018. We're almost halfway through 2022. It's been 4.5 years. They've done nothing. Your dollar is weaker now than it was then. So understand how close we are. It's a real thing. If they don't make this shift to backing our currency with real assets, it will see a value of zero, just like every other man-made currency that's walked away from real money. And real money is the precious metals.
1: I have one more question. And I know the answer, but I'm going to let you have it. And I'm going to put it on the screen. It says, since the Roth aspect has been added to the 401k, does this make the 401k more viable?
0: Roth is, so you have what are called tax deferred plans, which is all the other government qualified plans. A Roth would qualify as tax advantaged, right? It operates similar to a life insurance policy. The money that you're putting into the Roth, you've already paid taxes on. It grows tax deferred. You get your money out tax free. That's similar to a life insurance policy. Here are the two problems with the Roth. You still have market exposure. With a life insurance policy, you can never lose money. And like we're talking about earlier, it's not about what you earn. It's about what you keep and what you spend. And when you're giving money back in down markets, your portfolio is never going to perform the way it should. The other problem with the Roth is it still has some of those government qualified plan rules on it. So they will slap your hand if you want to touch your money. That says it's theirs. It's not yours. You don't have that issue with life insurance. Now, there's other issues with the Roth. If you make too much money, you can't participate. And they limit how much you can put in there. I think it's now $6,000. There's no limits on life insurance. So a Roth is more along the lines of where you should be going in thinking in terms of tax advantage vehicles versus tax deferred. But it's still not the best, in my opinion, tax advantage vehicle.
1: Right. I agree. And I think that what I would suggest, and again, it's about reading and understanding because there's so much to be known. And the thing is, what I tell people all the time, hear me, but then go research me. Go look and find for yourself. The way I work is if I hear it once, I'm going to need to find three other times that I see it and see it play out and produce the same thing. Doc, that's the scientific research side of me. You know, can it be reproduced? Absolutely. And so the thing is this. Get away from liquid assets. You want hard assets. He named them precious metals, diamonds. Now, precious metals, precious jewels, real property. Those are things that you can get in. Art. Anything. Hey,
0: Rick, can I share something real quick? I meant to mention this earlier. And I want us to see how much they tell us without telling us. So there's two movies I want to reference. The Richest Man in the World was the J. Paul Getty story, right?
1: Mm-hmm.
0: He was a ruthless cat. But at the end of that, I want you to see what they talked about. They talked about all of these tangible assets he held, and he held them in trusts and foundations. Right. They tell us what he kept and where he kept it. All of it inside of trusts and foundations. But here's one that all of us know. Trading Places. Right. Where Eddie Murphy was Wendell Valentine or whatever. Right.
1: Right.
0: And when they got him off the street and took him to the house and gave him a bubble bath and he coming out stealing stuff, putting stuff in his pocket. Like, I don't know how long this is going to last. Right. They're like, look, you don't need to steal these things. These are yours. He's like, man, come on. Y'all just had me put in jail. Now you kept bring me in here and tell me all this is mine. So this is my vase, right? I can play like Metal Arc Lemon with this vase if I want to, right? Drops the vase, right? Here's the message in that. He's panicked. Oh, my gosh. I'm so sorry. No. That's fine. Everything's okay. Oh, so that vase was a fake, right? No, I think we paid $50,000 for it. What? But Randolph, I believe we paid $50,000, but we insured it for $75,000. Why would you put $50,000 in a bank that you cannot insure when you can buy a vase and have 50% equity in that mug insured? They tell you everything you need to know. I used to wonder why somebody would buy a $10 million or a $25 million piece of art and hang that on the wall in your house. I'm like, are you crazy? Or buy a $300,000 car and put it in the garage and never drive it. They're protecting their money. If I bought it for $25, I guarantee you it's insured for $30.
1: Exactly.
0: Steal it if you want to. They tell us everything we need to know. We just don't understand the language.
1: But have you ever noticed that when somebody wealthy is going through a rough patch, something always gets stolen from them?
0: Look, I haven't picked up on that trend, but it's simple math. It's insured.
1: Yeah.
0: Nothing liquid is insurable because our money has no value. The bank don't want it. Matter of fact, here's something else people can look up so they can really understand what's valuable to these banks. Look up BOLI, B-O-L-I. Bank owned life insurance. And right after that, look up COLI, C-O-L-I, corporate owned life insurance. Banks own more life insurance than anybody on the planet, and corporations are right behind them. We just need to pay attention. They're telling us what's valuable. You don't put your money in a bank. You put your money where banks put money.
1: Right.
0: Where banks put money? In life insurance.
1: All they're doing is taking your money and investing it.
0: in life insurance. They buy more than anybody on the planet, and corporations are number two. Who, I mean, Warren Buffett says if poor people would just do what rich people do, they wouldn't be poor anymore. This is one of those things that rich people do that all of us can do. You can have a cash value life insurance policy for the living benefits. They're not buying policies to die. They're buying policies to make their money an asset. It is now insured. It is now collateral. Go to your bank and ask them if they'll take a cash value life insurance policy for collateral. Then ask them if they'll take your crypto account. Then ask them if they'll take your government qualified plan. Then ask them if they'll take their own bank account as collateral for a loan. None of those will be a yes. Life insurance will be the only one that they will accept. This is right. What banks are doing. They're protecting their money.
1: And on that note, we done blessed everybody who wants to be blessed. And the thing is, tell them where they can find you. I'm going to put it in the description box, but tell them where they can find you online.
0: Online. My website is www.thegrant, my last name, Grant Consulting Group. com, and my email address is roger@thegrantconsultinggroup.com.
1: And on that note, man, thank you. Doc, you have anything to add before we jump off?
2: No, I just want to tell Roger, thank you for all the wealth of information he gave. Keyword, wealth of information.
0: Amen, brother. Amen. And I want to tell y'all something. I want to tell this audience something. Those dates are all critical. They're major dates. But you really got to study 1933, the Gold
1: Confiscation Act.
0: You got to study that and understand the implications, because we are operating. There's so much out there at our fingertips that we just don't tap into because we don't know. But that date is probably the most important of the three that I gave you. 1913, 1933, 1971. Research them.
1: Okay, on that note, we're going to get ready to get out of here. And
3: hello, everybody. Dr. Rick Wallace dropping in on you. I'm on the move. Forgive me, I've been doing a lot of talking this morning between clients and a couple of interviews. So my voice a little raspy, but work with me. This isn't going to be long. It's sort of a follow-up to a live stream I did earlier today. It's easy to malign the black man. It's easy to talk about where the black man has fallen and where the black man fails. It's easy to label the black man sorry, trifling, especially when you're looking at narratives that are being written by mainstream media. It's easy to develop a perception of black men in general based on a narrative written by a media that tends to highlight the worst of our species, the worst of the worst. So everything you're fed about black men comes from the bottom of the barrel. Very rarely do you see the best of the best paraded in front of you. Do you see the black men who cover and protect and provide and lead, not by demand, but by action? You very rarely see that. So it's easy to get that. My issue is in effectively dealing with problems. I'm not one that's big on finding and talking about problems, making a career on lecturing on what the problem is. I have built my legacy on discovering issues and producing solutions. I have been talking about the need for properly socializing young black males for years. We're talking two decades, and definitely over the last 15 years. I've been talking about just how important it is to properly socialize young black men, how important it is to have the mechanism in place that overcomes the missing black man, 1.5 million black men missing. Meaning that they exist, but they're not in the rotation. They're not active. And We have to have a way to fill that void. We have to have a way to model manhood. We have to have a way to instill and inculcate into the psyches of young black males what it means to be a man, what it means specifically to be a black man, what the challenges of black manhood look like, and how they are gifted and prepared and capable of overcoming the obstacles and creating solutions and exhibiting power. That is immensely important. Yet, it's easy to point the finger. It's easy to sit up and talk about what black men don't do, what black men do wrong. All of that without acknowledging all the black men out there fighting, all the black men out there protecting, all the black men out there covering, all the black men out there putting their families first. It's easy to ignore that and point to the problem. I'm not saying ignore the problem. I'm not saying, well, since we got some black men doing it right, forget that. I'm saying that if we're ever going to see a different dynamic within the black culture, we're going to have to address the fact that we have hurt boys becoming dangerous men. Black male violence isn't the result of an inherently violent species. Black boys aren't born to be violent and dangerous. They aren't born to be criminal minded. They are created by circumstance. They are created by situations. They are created by the failure of our community to proper protect them as children and raise them as men. We're going to have to own some culpability in the outplay of what we're seeing in some of our worst case scenarios that the media loves to parade around as the representation of the collective. We've got to be aware of that. I have been talking about Black Man Lead as the Rite of Passage initiative that I created after studying in depth African-American adolescent and young adult male violence, understanding what drives it, understanding how to predict it, understanding how to overcome it, how to redirect anger, how to redirect emotional outbursts, how to redirect frustration, how to properly channel the rise in testosterone. I've put in the work. I've talked about it. I've showed you what the possibilities are. We are locked into what we love to be locked into, what we seem to be okay with being locked into. That's complaining instead of taking action. That's complaining instead of investing. That's complaining instead of realizing that it's going to take action and a long-term plan to overcome this. What our young boys are going through isn't by accident. It's not a coincidence. They are being undereducated, miseducated, misdirected, and so much more. They understand without our men, there's only so much our women, no matter how brilliant, can do. They've created a modicum of environment of hatred between the black man and the white woman, because they know that that frustration and anger will ensure that we don't come together and operate in unity. That's what we are going to have to be aware of. That's what we are going to have to prepare to overcome. We have to see beyond the facade. We have to see beyond the illusion. We have to see beyond the constructed narrative. And that is exactly why I am stopping what I'm doing and talking to you today. Look, we need your support. We need to have a national network connected and unified that provides the medium and the motive and the opportunity to fill the gap of absent men in order to properly socialize young black males so that we produce a new generation of black men who are prepared to take on the challenges of black manhood. That's what I'm calling you to do. Support the work. All the information you need to get behind this will be attached to this video. I'm challenging you. I'm calling you out. I'm sitting up and saying we can talk all day. We can create all these platforms. We can march around and and display our level of knowledge about all the different things we've become knowledgeable about. If we don't take action, we fail. If we leave these boys to the wiles of what's in front of them, we fail them. We fail ourselves. We fail our community. Right. It's time to take action. I'm challenged.
4: That's work to be done.
5: Yeah, that's work.

0: We are back with another monumental S special. When I say S special, we talking high level consciousness. Y'all don't know who this brother is, but I'm about to tell you. Some of you might know. Some of you might not know. We have generational bridging that we are doing. We're doing some construction. We are building today here on the Moore Smudge Show. This is something that is imperative. It is so important. We may have missed a few things last few decades, few generations might have missed a little information, but now we are here with Brother Sabaji, aka David Nelson, aka the Godfather, aka the Grandfather, aka the paternal Adam of rap, R.A.P. Whether you want to call it rhythmic American poetry, whether you want to just call it whatever mumble of the wherever you come from, whether we spit in spiritual, intellectual, or just the mud, the muck, the ghetto, the whatever, the feminine version, the aspect of what all that is, we owe, like break bread, like hats off. I'm talking ladies, when sachet, you feel me? It's some bowing. It's the kings and queens of all of what hip hop is to this day. We owe respect and love and gratitude to this brother right here, who is an official aficionado. I'm talking about day one member of the Last Poets. Welcome, brother. Welcome to the show.
1: Hey,
0: welcome for you. Welcome, man.
1: I don't know if I can hang with that.
0: What you mean? Hey, you did. You talking about?
1: No, but I understand. I really appreciate the power of your introduction and the friendliness that we have developed in the brief time that we've known one another, because I think together we can accomplish a great deal of what we need as a community. And that is one of the major things we need is intergenerational unity.
0: Yes.
1: And if we can achieve some of that today, I'll be very happy. So I'll accept all your claims, except one. That is the Godfather. There was an article written about me in which the guy said, I want to call you the Godfather of hip-hop. And I said, please, come up with another title. I don't, you know, Godfather is a little bit cliched, and I would, if it wasn't a cliche, if it was just creative, I would love to be a Godfather, if you understand.
0: Excellent.
1: I mean, yeah. I am a spiritual father.
0: Yes.
1: So he called me the first prophet of hip-hop.
0: The first prophet, I like that.
1: And my brother has the article over there, and you can see it later on.
0: Number one.
1: But I'm back.
0: Yes.
1: With you, and I invite you back. We've been talking before. I invite you to.
0: Yes, we've been building, man. This is.
1: You said the whole. Yeah, that's the point. We are building this generational bridge, and I am honored to be in the presence of a dynamic executive of the building force.
0: Thank you.
1: Your generation, I told you that before, and I'll reiterate it. The 80s is the highest active generation. There are active individuals above the 80s, but there is no generation. As a matter of fact, at 85, I see my task to stimulate my generation so they ain't thinking about, for the most part, people in their 80s, 85 or so, they're thinking about resting.
0: Right.
1: And I'm thinking about, let's keep going.
0: Right. And rejuvenation. We were speaking about the rejuvenation process.
1: Oh, rejuvenation.
0: And taking it.
1: And so we're here. And beneath us generationally is the 60s.
0: Yes.
1: And they're pretty active. And stuff is happening.
0: Mm-hmm.
1: And then the next step to them is the 40s. And beneath you is the 30-somethings and then the 20s with the teens. So that's two generations.
0: Mm-hmm.
1: And I mentioned my granddaughter is 18.
0: Oh, wow.
1: And I see that generation coming on.
0: Mm-hmm.
1: Another whole vibrant energy is coming on. So you're right in the middle, though. Mm-hmm. And I'm happy to be here with you. You are the first person I can really say that I have the deepest respect of your CEO status.
0: Thank you, brother.
1: Your status in the midst of the generations.
0: Wow.
1: You have shown me how well you represent. So I'm happy to be here with you and to do all I can to fulfill the objective of, what do you call the show?
0: The Moorish Mud Show.
1: The Moorish Mud Show.
0: Yes.
1: Sounds good to me.
0: Yes.
1: It sounds good to me. I'm glad to come and walk in the mud with you.
0: Yes, brother.
1: And ask for more.
0: Yes. With the beautiful mud cloth coat,
1: yeah,
0: you got on
1: mud
0: there.
1: Cloth
0: that's
1: coat.
0: What I'm saying.
1: And recognize that I'm one of the Moors, too.
0: Yes. Yes, most definitely. This is a worldwide, that's why I say it's Moorish. Because that, and you know, compromises everybody from them North Africa
1: and being
0: west
1: poetic,
0: to east.
1: I can mistake what you said for more rich.
0: Hear, hear. We'll take the gold too.
1: We'll take it
0: back to the gold and silver standards. Yes.
1: Yeah.
0: Indeed.
1: Well, I got me some copper.
0: You got the copper. I see you got the copper.
1: No, I got some copper and some silver.
0: Yes, brother.
1: And
0: that's what time
1: the,
0: it is.
1: Silver Pharaoh's mask. That's a whole story.
0: I like that.
1: Yeah, silver pharaoh.
0: Yeah, break that down a little bit about the pharaoh's mask.
1: Oh.
0: If you will, please. If you will, please.
1: Well, I'm going to throw it right back to you because the silver pharaoh is a brother in your arena in the 40s, I'm pretty sure, who investigated silver as a standard and said that, and investigated Egypt. And said there was all golden mass except for one pharaoh.
0: Mm.
1: He was called the Silver Pharaoh. And so he's a silversmith, the brother's a silversmith, among other things.
0: Wow.
1: And he generated this mask and made a gift to me.
0: That's beautiful.
1: Yeah. And so, right, and this was equally beautiful. This is a brother I just met who on the spot,
0: mm-hmm.
1: he presented this to me as a gift, and I said, I need a chain. He made the chain while I sat there.
0: Oh, wow. Okay.
1: And so, really, I'm blessed.
0: Yes, brother.
1: And again, back. So that's the Silver Pharaoh. And let me say this, to give it back to you.
0: Mm-hmm.
1: It's the people's pharaoh, because silver is the people's metal. Gold was the leader's metal. And you can see that gold is for the leadership, for
0: right.
1: the executive,
0: hierarchy,
1: for those who are making things happen. But the silver is for all the people.
0: That's the common people. That's
1: the common people. And so he said to the people, I'm the silver pharaoh. And where we are now, I'm working with Blair, you know,
0: mm-hmm.
1: and it's all power to the people.
0: Yes, it's really about that.
1: The last poet's perspective on that is, you got the power.
0: So you got the power.
1: And you can say that, but my job is to say to the people,
0: yes.
1: you got the power.
0: Mm-hmm.
1: And they say back to me, you got the power.
0: Got the power.
1: But I will not let them give me the power. I say,
0: no.
1: It's all power to the
0: people.
1: And wow. that's what Blair and I are doing. So, is that a good answer?
0: That's a great answer, bro. I want to go back once we're on the, we were just talking about the last poets and that necessity. So I want to go back to where your enlightenment came from, like what you saw in your day that triggered, because I know for me it was hip hop. So it was a few conscious rappers. I heard Big Daddy Kane say, Assalamu Alaikum. And I did not know what that word meant. I just thought that was something he made up to end the rhyme or whatever. So I started asking, and people started talking about Islam and, you know, this and all of that. So that's what made me go, well, wait a minute. There's something else? What was your, and I may have been, I don't know, 12, 13, something like that at that time. What was it for you that triggered the black power, the black consciousness, when your melanin dot went off and you said, okay, wait a minute. I got to change.
1: It's a powerful, powerful investigation. And the question has been asked, and I've answered it. I want to give an answer that's appropriate for you and I. And the first thing that came to my mind was looking forward to this time.
0: Hmm.
1: I mean, I've given the answer to this question, and I can go into

0: the 50s, on up to the death of the Kennedys, and then Malcolm died in there, and King. Mm. And after shortly after King died, the last poets were born.
1: Wow.
0: So that's a brief. There, you know, I go in more depth.
1: Yes.
0: And you can find the answer on some of the other interviews that I've done, mm-hmm. which we can share. But I think that's a good enough, because I think we have such, you have our dynamism. I don't want you to be interviewing me. I want us to be dancing.
1: I want us
0: to be dancing like we've been.
1: Of course.
0: And we've been dancing. And so I'm saying that question mm-hmm. has been answered more in depth, but I want you to have. Do you feel me? I gave you an answer, three steps that that brought me in. The death of Emmett Till.
1: Wow.
0: And then that followed by the beginning of the King movement, and then all of these deaths. Kennedy, by the way, Kennedy, King, Kennedy, that's KKK.
1: Damn.
0: And Malcolm thrown in.
1: Wow.
0: Those deaths, and many others. It's just a whole bunch of deaths. Mm. A whole bunch of deaths. And so that's what got me conscientiousized and enabled me to be here. That I'm the representative of the ones who survived.
1: Wow.
0: And I have a responsibility.
1: Yes.
0: And so I'm continuing on with that responsibility. I don't have time to sit around and think about going. Let's take I don't mind taking a boat, you know, getting on the boat, going on a tour and relaxing.
1: Right.
0: But that ain't what I'm thinking about.
1: Gotcha.
0: There's
1: work to be done.
0: Yeah, there's work to be done, exactly. And I'd like to suggest that before we started filming, we were talking about some very significant things. I mentioned to you, I'll bring this back to you. Mm-hmm. I mentioned that you and from what you've told me, we both went through a unique cycle.
1: Yes.
0: And I'm very interested in your cycle maybe we can compare the cycle somehow. But I'm really interested in Detroit. What has happened to Detroit and how I don't know anything about Detroit hip hop. Mm. And I'd like to know, because I'm in another cycle.
1: Gotcha.
0: And it requires that I connect.
1: Gotcha. Okay, so just to enlighten you a bit on that, we made up a nickname for ourselves where we called ourselves the Bastard Children of Motown.
0: Well, can I be joined in the club?
1: Yes.
0: Have you recorded with Motown?
1: No, none of us recorded with Motown. Basically, it was like from our perspective.
0: Well, see, but I'm the real bastard child because I'm recording with Motown.
1: Wow,
0: and
1: see,
0: Motown
1: OG.
0: I have one recording. The what is it called? Man, I forgot what Berry Gordy called it.
1: Uh-huh.
0: I mean, I'll tell you that story. I bought the phone with Woody King, mm-hmm. who I've told you about, the major. Theater producer, the black theater producer of the 20th century.
1: Okay.
0: Went to high school together, produced our film. I'm on the phone, I'm in the office with Woody King. Woody picks up the phone. Hey, Barry, I got the last poets here.
1: Wow.
0: He said, is that them MFs who do all that MF cursing?
1: What? Is Barry talking like that?
0: And hung up.
1: Oh, wow.
0: And then, months later, Barry had his enlightenment, and he did Black Spirit's album, The Black Movement at the Apollo Theater. And me and one of the last poets were among the Black Spirit's poets.
1: Wow.
0: Recorded on the Motown album.
1: Ain't that something?
0: Black Spirits. So I'm a Motown recording, but I'm a bastard child.
1: I get that.
0: I mean, the Motown ain't thinking about
1: it.
0: It's just something that he did.
1: That's what our perspective was, because we grew up on the music.
0: Right.
1: So we know the artists, we know this, we're inspired by it. However, by the time we get instruments and we get to our age where we want to play and we want to do something, there was nothing.
0: Motown had sold their...
1: It was gone.
0: They made their money. They sold the product to the system.
1: Mm-hmm.
0: That's what they did. They sold out to the
1: system. And that left a lot of us.
0: Give us some money. It left you as the best of children.
1: And one of my partners... who's Proof, who was with Eminem.

0: and all of that. His father is McKinley Jackson.
1: Who is
0: McKinley Jackson was with the Politicians. He's a Motown artist. He left with Lamont Dozier writing, you know, Jones Girls. Proof never told us about his dad's background. He was trying to play the ghetto rapper. I'm from the hood, and you know what I'm saying?
1: Right.
0: So we didn't know he was a legacy. We didn't know he grew up with Nona Gay and, you know, been to Cali and all of that, and with his father being McKinley Jackson and all of that. So we had this resentment towards Motown because hip-hop was flourishing. And we was hip-hopping. We was dancing. You know, we had the knowledge. We had brothers like, you know, the Nation of Islam, it being Mas number one, it's starting in Detroit. And then from us hearing about Father God Allah, Clarence 13X, who was a student of Malcolm, who gave the gods and earths, created the nation of gods and earth. So we got a lot of their information through hip hop.
1: Yeah.
0: So we were studying a lot of this information that was coming in, as well as Christianity, Judaism. Yeah. You know, we were more knowledgeable type brothers because, you know, everything. We was on comedy and stuff. We was on everything.
1: Yeah.
0: So with that perspective, we created our own little hub. And we was just like, F New York, you know, F LA. It's about the Mo. We was going to bring the Mo back to the town. That was our mission. That was our, like, mission statement type thing. So our Detroit rap or hip-hop didn't bite from L.A.
1: Because
0: the funk and a lot of that was already made here, going back to George Clinton, going back to Funkadelic. A lot of members in Funkadelic are from Detroit, Brides of Funkenstein, all of that. So we already knew our history. And we knew that we were the creators. So we would say, Detroit makes stars. We got this from a Nation brother.
1: Yeah.
0: He said, Detroit makes stars.
1: Yeah.
0: New York takes stars. Mm. L.A. fake stars.
1: Ooh, I love it. You know what Blair said? Blair, because when I talked to Blair about rap and the fact that how I became acquainted with rap as a genre was walking down the street and somebody said to me, "You were the last poet." "Oh yeah, I'm with the last poet." "You those brothers who rap on the radio."
0: Wow.
1: I said, "Yeah, I guess that's true."
0: Yeah, we do rap, right.
1: Wow. Yeah, we do rap on
0: but
1: the
0: not
1: radio.
0: Rap like how we hear rap today.
1: No, no. Rap was not a genre. Nobody ever heard of any musical genre. Right. He was talking about what I knew from Detroit. That's what I'm saying. You're saying we make stars.
0: Right.
1: I was rapping. I got a rap called The Father of the Rappers. I was rapping before you were born.
0: Yes.
1: And I'll be rapping after you're gone because I'm rapping about the dawn. I mean, but I'm talking about that I'm talking about dawn.
0: Right.
1: You know, so rap to me was, and that's how I got to be who I am today, GG4, Saba G, is great, grand, F-O-U-R, Father of the Universal Rapport.
0: Oh, wow.
1: And so rap comes from the word rapport. It always, and I learned it in Detroit. It wasn't New York. That's what Blair says. Rap came from Detroit.
0: You heard it here. The D. The D.
1: Yeah, so I'm saying I learned rapping in Detroit.
0: Wow.
1: My brother sitting over here who's going to be with us later, he would be famous for having rap sessions with the kids. I mean, this is what you do.
0: Right.
1: You know, I see you. Man, I love rapping with you.
0: Yeah, brother, this is what we do.
1: This is what we do. We've been rapping all morning.
0: Last night and this morning. Yes.
1: And so rap ain't no musical genre.
0: Right.
1: I mean, okay, I allow it to be. Mm-hmm. And they say rhythm and poetry. You had another American poetry. Yeah, that's good. That's fine. It's a genre. It's part of the game of the commercial game.
0: Mm-hmm.
1: It's the commercialization of something that never was commercial.
0: Correct.
1: That's what's happening. We didn't get on the stage. Last Poets didn't walk on the stage. We weren't the Last Poets then, because that's another whole story. It came from my poem, The New Breed.
0: The New Breed. So that's where the title of The Last Poets
1: came from. Poem
0: wow.
1: by me called The New Breed. Mm. And in the poem I said, we are the last poets of the world. And so, but it's, rap didn't come from, we didn't go on stage as performers.
0: Gotcha.
1: We went on stage as people who were honoring Malcolm X on his birthday, May 19th, 1968. And we went on there to read our poetry or to share. I don't even know. Yeah, I guess I read some of mine. Mm-hmm. But my first poem, of course, was Are You Ready? And that was, and I mentioned to you earlier, Nina Simone does that poem in the film Summer of Soul.
0: Yeah.
1: And so we were doing poetry, not as entertainers, not as performers, mm-hmm. but we went on there doing a chant.
0: Wow.
1: Which the people at Howard had taken over, you know, student movement, mm-hmm. and they had said the chant, are you ready, niggas? You got to be ready. And we went on there singing that.
0: Wow.
1: I mean, that's what we did. And then I had a poem called Are You Ready?
0: So this is a divine mission. Like
1: exactly. It wasn't to have any. So now, when you're talking about musical genres, it's the commercialization of what came out naturally.
0: Right.
1: The honoring of Malcolm X, the inspiration of the people, the sharing of your heart with the people. It's never been entertainment. I mentioned The New Breed. The leader of The New Breed coined the term entertainment.
0: Entertainment.
1: So I'm an entertainer. Yeah, we do entertainment. We don't do entertainment.
0: I like that.
1: I've never been entertainment. It's entertainment. And so that's where we are. It's, we're right back to where we are now at this divine moment.
0: Yes.
1: You mentioned that earlier. We're at a divine moment.
0: Yes, we are.
1: Everything that's happening is divine. And now I can see clearly. I've been sick for about a day, mm-hmm. but it was Passover, and I had to be fasting. Mm. And I probably wouldn't have been fasting if I hadn't, you know, had a little upset. It wasn't no big deal, mm-hmm. but it was enough to kind of get me to stop.
0: Right.
1: And drink
0: get you
1: a lot
0: back
1: of
0: in
1: water.
0: Water.
1: Yeah, drink yeah. me a lot of water, drink some juice, But it was coming to this moment because our meeting is a divine appointment, and I'm just humbled by having the ability to walk uprightly enough so that my missteps can be overlooked to the point of me making it to my divine appointment.
0: I like that.
1: That's where we are.
0: I like that. Because I heard you say that life starts at 82.
1: Life begins at 82. So you're on the way. You're about halfway there.
0: Halfway there.
1: And see, the good thing about that is, I'm telling you, mm-hmm. so you can be a little more circumspect about these next 40 years.
0: Correct.
1: Because that's going to be the end of a cycle.
0: Correct.
1: And at the end of that cycle, then you're going to begin the next cycle. Or you, if you ain't careful, if you're not circumspect, if you're not wise, mm-hmm. you'll be like, you need somebody to help you begin again. You
0: yeah.
1: know, like I said, my friends, and I'm not insulting you if you watch this program, but we need to perk up. We need, when we get together, it can't just be, I have another thing. And my father, the rappers, it can't be all boogie, it can't be all play. Mm-hmm. You got to check out the scene and have something to say. Mm-hmm. So the over 80 generation can't just be talking about what they used to do and who's well and who's sick. You got to take a deep breath and talk about what we got to give to this upcoming generation.
0: Because there's a lot.
1: There's a lot.
0: It's a lot to give.
1: I'm telling you, the guy and my brother... I'm talking about you, but I hope you don't see this as an insult. You got a lot to give, this retired judge at 85.
0: Right.
1: But you got a lot more. That's what I like for us to get together, not just get together to, you know.
0: Chill out and look at the ladies.
1: Just chilling out and talking about what's going on. and, you know, light conversation.
0: Right.
1: That's all. And so let's take, if we meet every Sunday, mm-hmm. let's take one of those Sundays and have some serious conversation.
0: I like that. I think that that is very necessary because...
1: We owe it to you. We owe it to you. I'm saying you yes. specifically and all those who are like you. I think you're a very unique brother, but there are people who have some of the same spirits, people in your generation.
0: Yes.
1: And I ain't even just talking about us. I'm talking about, because we are who we are, but there are other entities, there are other iterations of various tribal associations on this planet.
0: Correct.
1: And we are, you and I have in common that we're bridgers. Mm-hmm. We're bridging the gap. And me, I have I mentioned that because I have a young man I've been working with who's in your generation.
0: Okay.
1: And I'd love for you to bump heads with him.
0: Okay.
1: Because he's a head bumper.
0: Aries too, so I...
1: Yeah, he's always, but his name is Justin Villareto. This is you, Justin, if you're listening. And he's 44.
0: 44.
1: If I'm not mistaken, he's 44. And he comes from a serious family background. And he's an Italian. Mm-hmm. Named after the Emperor Justinian.
0: Wow, okay.
1: He acts like, a leader.
0: Justinian, he's got that energy.
1: Okay. But he's, when we first were together and dividing, I said, I'm going to Detroit and you're going to the Southwest. And he termed it herding the hippies.
0: Herding the hippies.
1: Yeah, so that's a whole...
0: I can see that.
1: That's a whole part of what... going on, that we're organizing ourselves as a tribe, and then we're reaching out to the enlightened people in the ruling tribe mm-hmm. to say, hey, some of you have dropped out, but how about just refocusing?
0: Yes.
1: And let's share the leadership into the new age.
0: I can see that, because there are a lot of brothers. Even when I was speaking to you last night, I was telling you about the order that we started. It was called the Order of Divine Reality. So... the Order of Divine Reality, it was headed by a brother by the name of Amin Hamid. And he was heavy into the metaphysics and all of that. So a lot of this stuff we were learning all at the same time, even though he was 40. He was doing the same thing you're doing right now. He was saying, look, brother, I had this vision. I had to give y'all stop what I'm doing in life. Like, walked away from his family, his job. Mm-hmm. Like, he sacrificed. Mm-hmm. He made sure that a lot of us, especially myself, because I was like star student, number one. If he was Elijah Muhammad, I would have been Malcolm X.
1: Yeah.
0: I was the younger brother that went out and recruited all of the youth of the sisters and the brother through the rap, through the hip hop.
1: Yeah.
0: Jay Dilla on the beats and all that other type of stuff. Yeah, so that's what inspired your Eminems. That's what inspired the Slum Villages. That's what inspired everything that came out of that sound. And then other people from Philly, The Roots, Common. Mm. All of them came over and started studying from us. So I met these brothers and sisters. Erykah Badu. Mm. All of them came to Detroit in the 90s. Said, what kind of butter are y'all putting on y'all bread?
1: Mm. That's so amazing. That's why I'm going to continue to hear your story. Because I need that. This is... Every now and then you got to put a little... put a pill in your time travel machine, so you can, Back to the Future.
0: You can make it back.
1: They had to put a little pill in there, and then you can go. I need to hear that story.
0: Yes.
1: I need to understand what was happening because we have a connection that, hey, you're talking about all these people, and you can say, here's Grandpa here, GG4.
0: Did the same thing.
1: Yeah, we can.
0: Compare notes.
1: I think I heard Erykah Badu giving. If I'm not mistaken, it was Erykah Badu was giving had a praise song for the Last Poets.
0: Wow.
1: And even like Jay-Z. When I criticized Jay-Z, he came back with 444. I called him a minstrel. Mm-hmm. And what is 444? Are you familiar with 4/5?
0: I'm familiar with the term.
1: But you're not, you don't know
0: the numerology of what he was doing.
1: Not the numerology. I'm talking about the presentation. He did a rap video called 444, which was a minstrel show with a message. I said, JC ain't nothing but a minstrel. And he came back and said, I think, now if I'm, it's the first time I said this on the air, if JC hear this, I thought you did it specifically in response to me calling you a minstrel to say, I'm a minstrel, but I can use a minstrelly
0: to bring a message.
1: And so that kind of stopped me in my track. But I'm saying all of this stuff is out there, and you and I coming together, we have the ability to reinforce one another in making an impact.
0: Yes, and I think that's very necessary because these conversations and the information has always existed, just never officially been passed down to the next generation. Like my OG, he didn't quite make it diet-wise. So he's kind of senile in Alabama. He's there with his son now. So he's in between dimensions. Right. So if I call him, he could tell me something. Oh, he's still deep now.
1: Yeah, he'll tell you something deep, but then he'll go into another.
0: Then dimension. It'll go immediately, or he might miss the date. Or he might get the dates missing or something like that. But other than that, the brother is still the brother, man.
1: There's somebody in the present who accuses me of being in between dimensions.
0: Well, you know, that's what time travelers do. I get caught. Look, it ain't got nothing to do with the age. I do the same thing. Brother's been meditating, doing the Kabbalah, ancient chants. Y'all don't know what it's like for us, okay? We sitting back reading the manuscripts, doing the actual physical work, changing our vibratory rates, changing our cells to rejuvenate, to go back to youth and all this other type of stuff. We talk about spiritual alchemy.
1: Oh,
0: this is not easy. It's very difficult. So for the onlookers that look in, give us some time, you know, be a little bit more patient. We are not normal. We're not trying to be normal. We chose this life and going into this blackness, especially tapping into that black hole you was talking about. I've been through the black hole. I've seen it.
1: I've had a rebirth in it. We're talking about metaphysics and metaphysics.
0: Yes. A real world where we really come from. This is just a temporary, you know, vessel, the church.
1: I'm going to take this coat off at some point. I'm going to take this jacket off. Mm-hmm. And at some point, I'm going to take this whole body off. This whole thing off. And as a matter of fact, Paul said in the Bible, I die daily. And so I try my best, that's my intention, to die daily, to take all this stuff off
0: and
1: then come right back. And by the way, one of my internet mentors, Joe Dispenza, says he's a metaphysician, but he's also a PhD or MD, one or the other, but he specializes in the brain.
0: Okay.
1: And he says, in 1 second, we go in and out of form 7 times.
0: Wow.
1: So what he was telling you?
0: Wow.
1: we ain't even here.
0: We ain't even here, technically, most of the time.
1: 1 second, we've been here 7 different times. We've been away from here and back here 7 different times. That's where it goes.
0: So it's a vibration. That's the vibe, though.
1: I appreciate that, you know. So I would like to, though. I had this idea. I'd like to guide us back to our previous conversation, because it's a little, the metaphysics, about the funny house.
0: Oh, yes. We said about the funny house. Now, that was real, because we were talking about how brothers, we were basically talking about going to the striptease establishment, being at the titty bars. We just chopping it up.
1: I was talking about being at a naked
0: and then
1: bar.
0: Totally nude. Yeah, then it advanced. And then you went to the totally nude. And we were just basically speaking about how we can see the sisters from a higher view, a higher enlightened view, and there's no lust.
1: Right.
0: You just see the beauty.
1: Right.
0: And
1: I'm at a naked bar, seeing. I'm still thinking about the beauty. And the brothers in there, because of the funny house.
0: Yes, the distorted vision.
1: The distortion of our reality.
0: Yes.
1: They are they should have the same appreciation that I have, but they don't have it.
0: Right.
1: They are in the distortion, and they're seeing it through
0: a lustful vision.
1: I'm under pressure. I got to get off.
0: Yeah.
1: And so let me get myself ready to pick out a woman to help me get off.
0: Right.
1: I mean, it ain't no appreciation
0: for the beauty, the humanity is missing.
1: That's distortion. And
0: we talking about the pimps too.
1: Yeah, the pimp is a king in the funny house, in the funny house mirror. Mm. He is one who appreciates a variety of feminine personas, but doesn't really appreciate them.
0: Right.
1: He's able. You mentioned the subduance that the pimp is able to understand.
0: Yes, he understands the female mind, energy, emotion. He can deal with it. Some brothers can't deal with one sister.
1: Right.
0: This brother can deal with multiple at one point in time, and he has the right information. It's just distorted.
1: In the funny house mirror.
0: In the funny house mirror. So he's really operating as a king. It's right. Just that he's like, why you taking them left, bro? You should be
1: in the country. In the country of the blind, the one-eyed man is king. He's a king in the funny house.
0: Wow. Man,
1: so you don't even know he's the worst. He's the most predatory being that you could name. I mean, he's really predatory. Mm-hmm. I mean, he's saying, take your life force and bring me some garbage,
0: right,
1: or green paint,
0: or whatever,
1: you know,
0: it is.
1: Let me strut around and have a car.
0: Peacock.
1: You know, like a peacock and have a car. But the king is supposed, I mean, the king walks nobly. Mm-hmm. But the funny house dweller, I mean, either you're at the bottom of the barrel or you're the one who made it up to the top of the barrel for a while, then you're going to fall back down. So
0: wow.
1: This is where we are.
0: Unfortunate. I mean, yeah.
1: It's unfortunate to look at it that way. And that's a message to all the brothers and sisters out there. You better check out whether the mirror you're looking in is the funny house mirror.
0: That's for real.
1: That's for real.
0: Because a lot of people are seeing themselves as that,
1: yeah,
0: and that information.
1: Well, I think this, the music, you know, I didn't think about it before. The music is very much seeing it, you know.
0: The driving force.
1: I watch the African dance, mm-hmm, and they shake their booties.
0: Almost definitely.
1: But it ain't the same.
0: Oh, no.
1: It ain't.
0: No,
1: it
0: this
1: ain't,
0: is a different.
1: It ain't here's come and mount me
0: ritual.
1: From. It ain't come and mount me from behind. Because I know you need to do that,
0: right,
1: and I need for you to do it.
0: Right.
1: No, it ain't the need, it's the natural flow of life, which we've lost.
0: Mm.
1: It's the distortion that we're living in. And I, you know, if anybody want to make a point that it ain't, then that's good. I hope you can educate me and enlighten me that what we're seeing in our so-called our cultural expression, is something other than a distortion. If it's not a distortion, then you know, there's some, I ain't condemning the whole generation, of course. I mean, there's a whole bunch of stuff that I'm learning. You know, there's some things that are happening, some good things happening. Of course, you educated me. I mean, the first time we met. Because you said, yeah, it's a different generation, and there are different things. And someone had said that to me before.
0: Mm-hmm. But not quite like that.
1: But no, they said it exactly like that, but they didn't back it up the way you did. To say, I'm in this generation doing my job, and this is what I've experienced.
0: Yes.
1: You know, but you know, just to say things have changed. And, you know, that, which reminds me, let me bring this to the fore.
0: What's that?
1: What is... The proof is in the pudding.
0: What is the proof is in the pudding?
1: You know that saying.
0: Yeah, I know that saying. I never really gave it any thought.
1: Well, but what does it mean? What do you mean you never gave it some thought?
0: Because, you know, people
1: ain't
0: say cliches.
1: Nobody ever said that to you?
0: Yes, they've said it, but like, the proof is in the pudding, but I'm
1: you
0: like...
1: You never said it?
0: I don't think I've ever said that because I don't like pudding. I remember... No, for real. Like, Jell-O pudding pops. I go back to Bill Cosby with that. So... I've always heard it, but I never really thought about it. Like, it is what it is.
1: Think about it for a second. Tell me what the proof is in the pudding means.
0: I would say that...
1: And where it came from.
0: I don't know where it came from.
1: Okay. I'll tell you where it came from after you tell me where
0: I would say that, for me, I think that it means that the reality is the reality. Like, it is what it is, so to speak. Mm-hmm. And let's
1: you experience the reality.
0: Experience, whatever that reality is,
1: you experience it
0: so that you know what it is, right? Yeah. Because you lived it. It's like having wisdom. You can have knowledge, but then you can know something, but once you've been through it, with the knowledge, it turns into wisdom.
1: It's kind of like a warning. You know, whatever, I mean, this is your generation. Mm-hmm. This ain't, I'm looking at it from my perspective.
0: Okay.
1: From my generation. The proof mm-hmm. of the pudding is in the eating.
0: Got you.
1: Now, is that clear?
0: Yes.
1: Ain't no question about it. You don't have to say I said it to you one time, and you got it.
0: Yeah, I get it.
1: You're saying now, I never thought much about it. I just heard it. Now, that's a generational difference.
0: Wow.
1: Prior to your generation, sometime in the scheme of things, the younger generation took our saying, a wise saying, the proof of the pudding is in the eating, and took it to mean you got what you just said, which is, I mean, I just understood what it means by you explaining the proof is in the pudding.
0: Gotcha.
1: You gotta get into life and live it.
0: To know that, yeah.
1: To know what it's about. But that's fine, but how did you do away with the proof of the pudding is in the eating? You did away with it. Nobody, you never heard the proof of the pudding is in the eating until just now.
0: And
1: as soon as I said it, you knew exactly what it meant.
0: Total sense.
1: Right. But the proof is in the pudding, and that's the warning to the generations.
0: Mm. We missed
1: it's good
0: some
1: for you to, you know,
0: we fucked up because we missed it.
1: No, but listen, it's just a matter, I wouldn't condemn it that much. As you said, I wouldn't condemn it that much. I would say, in your necessity to explain and understand life, don't step on the older generation that you eliminate some of their wisdom.
0: Correct.
1: I mean, don't nobody say the proof is of the pudding. I'm getting ready to say the proof is in the pudding. Right. Don't nobody say the proof of the pudding is in the eating anymore. Because the proof of the pudding, the proof is in the pudding has taken over.
0: Wow.
1: And that's the same thing back to us.
0: Wow.
1: You and I have this meeting point, and that is kicking knowledge don't exist. Because something has taken over. The younger generation has allowed something else to take
0: to
1: over.
0: To come in.
1: And the Black Consciousness Movement, I saw kicking knowledge as a restoration of the Black Consciousness Movement. But the generation before you allowed the Black Consciousness Movement to die.
0: Mm.
1: Because they jumped on. And it wasn't no bad jump.
0: I see that, though. Now that you say that, I'm looking at...
1: Look at the beginning of rap. I'm walking down the street.
0: Mm-hmm.
1: And the Last Poets have had their split. And the group that's more popular produced a lot of albums. They're on the radio now. We all got on the radio for a brief period. But now they're on the radio more than the others. Mm-hmm. And the leader of the group is a rhymer.
0: Mm.
1: Jalal, he's always rhyming. And so I hear his latest rhyme. And then I'm walking on a college campus and I hear a rhyme. And I said, there's Jalal again. And it was, what is the name of it? Now, I'm getting ready to say, don't push me because I'm close to the edge. But that would be too conscious. Mm-hmm. It was Hotel Motel Holiday Inn. If your girl won't go, then I said, I thought that was Jalal. But somebody else then caught the rap drift, caught the drift of the rhyme from July.
0: Right.
1: And that's the beginning of rap
0: on
1: the radio. The first rap I heard on the radio was the Sugar Hill Gang. And probably they were the first ones to get their record played.
0: Wow.
1: But it was a replacement of the drift of the Last Poets.
0: Mm.
1: Everything, the commercialization is replacing. And so if the younger generation is not careful, it's always going to be used to replace the more conscious thrust.
0: Yes. I saw that happen myself with our hip hop because it was very metaphysical. Brothers was wearing turbans and fezes. The sisters was wearing all kinds of beautiful head wraps. It was like Erykah Badu when she first came out, before she came out. She didn't come out until like 97. So our Detroit hip hop vibe thing we were doing, it's like 92, 3, 4, 5. So we're well into what this is. Detroit had a vibe. And then once, I'd say, people kind of felt like that was the fad or whatever, and the black thing, oh, that's, you know, same thing y'all went through. Ah, that's enough. The drugs came in. Mm. But it was the pills.
1: Yeah. It wasn't that the people said that's enough. The powers that be said we got to stop this.
0: That too.
1: And they put the drugs in, and then we like to expand our consciousness.
0: Well, yeah, most definitely. And so we fell for the okie doke. It was another okie doke. The same okie doke from before, it worked.
1: It worked again,
0: and people just was like, well, you know, that music ain't really selling like that. What y'all doing over there, man? Yeah, but y'all got to change y'all flow, man. They basically wanted us to go the Jay-Z route
1: right. And
0: do the minstrel thing, talk the drug thing, or the pep thing, or...
1: So, you know, but anything but come together and create.
0: And we had the creation. That's the beauty of it.
1: Yeah, I'm saying, but they want you to do anything but that.
0: But that.
1: One of the last poets, Avio Doom, said, oh, beautiful black hands, come together and create. Mm. Come together and create life. Come together and create love. Come together and create. See, this is the best of what the last poets did. Create. Bring the energy together and let's march into the future.
0: Correct.
1: And this is what you were doing.
0: Yes.
1: As I understand what
0: I
1: you're saying.
0: I don't know nothing.
1: But then, the forces come and say, no, we can't have that. What happened to the black movement? What happened to kicking knowledge? What happened to it? I mean, from one moment, there would be a number of different groups. Rakim. I'll never forget my famous favorite line from Rakim. My mind is the third rail. Mm. I mean, he was doing a poem and he said, my mind is the third. That's a powerful metaphysical, alchemical concept. My mind is the third rail, is where the energy flows.
0: The electricity.
1: And my mind is the third rail. I mean, I'll never forget that line.
0: Yes, Rakim was one of them brothers. That's why I said Godfather, because it's like you would be, because they call him the God.
1: Right.
0: So you like the father, the God. So that's just clearing up the God for you. We weren't talking about, you know, Mario Puzo or none of that. We talking about consciousness.
1: Yeah, and it is, but they cliched it. That's why.
0: Yes.
1: God, yes. Because they cliched it into.
0: And it could be mistaken as
1: into, you know, Mario Puzo and then, mm-hmm. But that comes back that they call me the first prophet of
0: the first prophet. Of
1: and now I like today, that. I would say that today. More than anything, it's one of the great days of my life because I feel like I understand what it means to be the first prophet of hip hop. It's like I look forward to this day.
0: Yes,
1: this is the day I look forward to. This year. I don't. Felipe told me of the last poet. Mm-hmm. He said you need to go. I said I'm going to Amsterdam because the woman who wrote the last. By the way, the last poet has a novel, fictionalized.
0: Oh, wow.
1: A historical fictional novel.
0: Okay.
1: Called The Last Poets. And it was produced in Amsterdam and made this woman a star.
0: Wow.
1: She got three other books she's written at least after that in the same style. Fictionalized novel. Fictionalized history. Mm-hmm. Novels. She does historical research and then writes a novel.
0: Wow. Interesting.
1: And socially. And so I said, I'm going to go over and talk to her about, you know, working together. And Felipe said, no, you go to Holland, you need to get Kane, because together you get Kane back on board and we will shake the world. The last poets will shake the world with us, with the original last poets back together,
0: mm-hmm.
1: which we haven't been in since the beginning.
0: Mm.
1: And I said, yeah, I'm going to have to do that then. I ain't going to see her, I'm going to see Kane. And then Kane died.
0: Wow.
1: Which really hurt my heart.
0: Mm, my condolences, brother.
1: But it is condolences to you too for losing him.
0: Yes.
1: Yeah, because you at least I have the knowledge that he left. I mean, implanted in my life that he was the artist of the Last Poets. Mm. We were just, Javi Odun and I were just two people really seeking to make some small contribution. He was already acting in the theater and writing poetry. Mm. Like I told you, I had never published poetry until after The Last Poets got started. Mm. But Kane had already been...
0: He was in it.
1: Yeah, he was already in. And so I hate that I missed. I didn't do what Felipe said immediately.
0: Gotcha.
1: So at least I would have asked him. Mm-hmm. But he was already suffering from heart trouble. And so that's where we are. So we just keep his... I mentioned to you earlier, he has one of his masterpieces is in our film. And Kane's work, he has an album called The Blue Gorilla. And it's must listening.
0: Okay.
1: And then he's in the film right on with along with Felipe and I. And he and I end the film when he does the last poem of the whole film, Waking Waters, and I told you that
0: right.
1: earlier. Either we will drown the moon in its own blood or swallow it whole with time. We, the multicolored waters, are the sea. And so this illusion, because the moon is, the light of the moon is just a reflection.
0: Right.
1: It's not shining its light on us. There's an allusion to the moon. And so the moon, when he said, we the multicolored waters are the sea, and either we will drown the moon in its own blood or swallow it whole with time. You can interpret that. We'll swallow this illusion. We'll just consume it, eat it up, chew it up, mm-hmm. and spit it out, or, you know, release it in our stool.
0: Wow, right.
1: We're going to get rid of this illusionary reality.
0: That's what it really is, man. When you really get to the finite details, is a lot of people, are in the illusion. The distortion. Going back to that.
1: A lot. How many of y'all in the illusion? How many of y'all think this life you're living is real?
0: Mm.
1: What you mean? Real.
0: I'm real. I'm standing right here.
1: Yeah, what you talking about? I'm real. I got...
0: Look at it. Look, see?
1: This is real. All is real. Yeah, that's true, but it's nice to have a body and the experience of physicality, but when you got low consciousness minds breeding shame, guilt, I'm going up the scale of consciousness, shame, guilt, apathy, grief, fear, desire, anger, and what's the eighth step is pride. Mm-hmm. All the low levels of all of those are death levels of consciousness. If you maintain anywhere in that, the eight I just mentioned, you had a death level of consciousness.
0: Wow.
1: You got to reach up to where at least I know you and I are right now, for sure. And everybody can fall down. That's what I'm saying.
0: Right, that's the.
1: We're at courage. Mm. I'm ready to fight for what is right. That's courage. I'm not, you know, I was sick, I said, the last few days. I ain't feeling sick now. Mm-hmm. I'm feeling healthy, strong. I'm feeling like we can go into battle, whatever comes.
0: And win.
1: That's how I feel. And so courage is the beginning of the higher levels of consciousness. Mm. Courage, neutrality. You know, all right, come what may. And then... You know, whatever comes, I'm still going on to willingness. I'm still willing to fight.
0: Right.
1: And then the next one is acceptance. Okay, damn, you shot me. Yeah, okay, I bullet. Okay, that's all right. I'm still fighting.
0: Right.
1: So there ain't that but a hole in my shoulder. I ain't
0: healed. Right.
1: Yeah. You know, you hit me with a spear. You dropped a bomb on me. That bomb didn't kill me. Mm-hmm. That's what I'm talking about. You can do anything you want to do. And then you get acceptance. From acceptance, then you go into the peaceful places, like reason. I'm thinking it all through. And then from reason, you go to the hardest one for this society to reach, from reason to love. And then from love to joy. And from joy to peace. And from peace to enlightenment. And so we got all these levels to scale. And dance, you know, it's like music.
0: I'm courageous
1: and neutral and willing and accepting and reasonable and loving and joyful and peaceful. That's my thing. Peaceful. To reach that level of peace every day. And if I can meditate on peace. It's David Hawkins wrote a book called Power Versus Force. And he is the only one that I know of scholars that I've studied who has drawn a map, of a scientifically determined map of human consciousness.
0: Really? Okay.
1: And the cutoff point is courage. It's 17 levels. And so 8 and 8 is 16, 8 below, 8 above, and courage is a part. There are 9 higher levels.
0: Right.
1: 8 lower levels. And courage is a cutoff point.
0: Well, courage is very important. Courage is, in our order, we used to say, in order to just deal within our order, it took 3 qualities: sincerity, commitment, and courage. And
1: that's powerful.
0: The brother used to tell us that courage doesn't seem like a real big thing until it's time for you to stand up on what you believe in, you know.
1: It's the beginning of life.
0: Yes, it's taking that step to say.
1: The beginning of living is courage. You have to have courage to live. If you don't have courage, then you're going to die sooner than later.
0: Wow.
1: And you, that brings me back to the point, you don't have to die.
0: Right.
1: Death is an illusion.
0: It's not real. It's not real.
1: And so you can transition, and we're living in the age that you can transition by choice.
0: Yes.
1: By being committed and being courageous. And if you ain't practicing courage, you will die.
0: That is very, very, very sincere, brother.
1: I
0: see it. It's like you, as an individual, you got to stand up. There has to be some level of where you say, enough is enough. Stop the madness. Or, you know, even looking in the mirror, like Michael Jackson, The Man in the Mirror. I've been listening to that song a lot lately. My children, my girls like it. And they've been singing it. And they played it one day.
1: I've been singing it.
0: And that's just the energy.
1: I'm looking.
0: I hear it different now. It's
1: starting
0: like,
1: with the man in the mirror. I'm asking him to change his ways. I mean, it's real to me. I've got to change.
0: Your consciousness creates your world.
1: You got to.
0: How you think is how you believe and act.
1: If you're not enlightened continually, then you got work to do.
0: Right.
1: I'm not enlightened continually. I got work to do.
0: Still got work to do.
1: But I'm at peace more than any other, intentionally at peace more than any other place. Now, you know, peace, my 17 levels, is more than 1/17 I'm at peace.
0: Gotcha.
1: So that's one thing. And then it's less than 1/17 I'm in them lower levels.
0: Mm-hmm.
1: So I hit the lower levels sometimes.
0: We all hit the lower levels. It's a part of the process.
1: Shame is my enemy. I mean, that's the lowest level. And when I was a child, I have had the experience of my grandmother doing the potty training. I was 2 years old.
0: Mm-hmm.
1: And I had the experience of her telling me I should be ashamed because I made a mess. Intentionally. And when she told me I should be ashamed, then I have
0: It's a programming.
1: I have a problem dealing with shame. You know, I bring myself as I'm, and when I see it, it's more and more, it's loosening its hold on me.
0: Yes.
1: But it don't have a big hold, but I've fallen into
0: it. I have a question. Are you familiar with yantras?
1: Yantras. No, I'm familiar with mantras.
0: Okay, mantras. Now, I'm glad, because we're talking about Sanskrit words. And this is something I learned just because I dove heavy into the Vedic text. Now, when my elders, there's this brother by the name of Ahmed, Felix Porter, And he came to us with this book called Tools for Tantra. Mm. Now, in this book called Tools for Tantra, there's a bunch of these yantras. These are just different colorful geometric shapes with a bindu point, so dot in the middle. You stare at the dot and you repeat the mantra 108 times like you would chanting Hare Krishna, you know, the beads or whatever. So you got the Sanskrit word. We know what Sanskrit, that's ancient. You can't even, there's no curse words in Sanskrit. It's totally positive for your vibe, energy, all of that, vibratory rate, all of that. It calls on, you know, opens the chakras up, that kind of thing. So you stare at this mantra, I mean, stare at this yantra, repeat the mantra, and subliminally, the colors, the shapes, all of that heal, of course, with the word, heals or reprograms your brain automatically. I have been doing this since the order days. The first yantra they gave us was Tripura Bhairavi. That is one of the wives of Shiva, one of his incarnation of wives or whatever. So she ain't no joke. Because to be with Shiva, we talking about a destroyer, but not a destroyer of men, a destroyer of the mundane. Right. A destroyer of the lower levels.
1: Or the disintegration of that which is time to pass out of this reality.
0: Reality, yes.
1: And go on into another form. And you've got, somebody has to kind of help shepherd that process.
0: Yes. With that, coming from that Shiva cult, that's something like, you know, I got like an exorcist type thing. So when people telling me they got issues, something like that, I'm like, look, man. I got a book for you, bro.
1: Yeah.
0: That it just a little bit of meditation a day, you'll surprise yourself. It'll be like it never existed.
1: You're doing the yantras every day?
0: Not as much as I used to, but it's different ones.
1: Well, see, this meeting again is a divine meeting because I have a lot of practice and I could go, but I've been kind of focusing on mundane practices. You know, walking. And I even slacked off my walking, but I got a lot of technology I've been using. I meant to bring one of my pieces with me, but we'll get together.
0: Yeah, we get together again.
1: I got some technology that I want to share. But I have a whole yoga, qigong systematic that I usually do every day. I haven't done it in a couple of months though, and so it's perfect. But now, because I've never done what you just described.
0: Have you ever done the Qigong with the weights?
1: No, I never done the Qigong with the weights.
0: We got the Qigong with the weights.
1: Okay.
0: Because like I told you, we went to the Tantra, all of that. So the Cobra Breath, how to, you know, bring up the energy from the orgasmic to the chakras, recharge.
1: Yeah.
0: Bring the Cobra Hood up, that kind of thing. And yeah, man, this is, like we was talking about rejuvenation.
1: Yeah, rejuvenation.
0: We were taught about the...
1: what you said earlier, reversing the aging.
0: Reversing, process. Yes.
1: That's my commitment, reversing the aging.
0: That cobra breath can do it too. That helps. It's like, it's a bunch of little different things that, you know. So when you brought that up, I said, wow. It just took me back to my first days in class, and the brother would have us read affirmations, reprogramming our pituitary glands, our pineal glands.
1: You know, it's so real that when you're talking about what you've gone through. I passed through Detroit and had some powerful experiences. In every decade, I've had some powerful experiences, but it wasn't until recently that I spent some time living in Detroit again. Mm-hmm. Only in the last 5 years at the most.
0: Mm-hmm.
1: I've been in every decade. I've been in Detroit, and when you mention it now, it makes sense to me because I have some deep experiences being here. And something was happening.
0: This is a holy city, man.
1: Yeah, and you're right. I mean, I've identified Detroit as the black capital of the world.
0: Wow. Okay. We call it the strongest point of God's right hand.
1: Right, and it's the same thing. The strongest point of God's right hand and the black capital of the world, because Africa...
0: It waves through space.
1: Africa is
0: waves
1: going...
0: waves at everybody.
1: Africa is going to stand up from being the bottom of the barrel continent, just like black people in America are the bottom of the barrel in America. We're going to stand up, And Detroit is a pivotal city.
0: Yes, it's, and Chicago. It's Detroit and Chicago.
1: But Detroit, more than anything, brother.
0: I see that.
1: Because Detroit is the only city in the Western world that is a major city with 70 to 80% black population who are alive and conscious of their self as a reality.
0: Yes.
1: They're, in Chicago,
0: it's don't different. Have, don't have that like that. You're right.
1: Even Atlanta is 50%. Mm. They don't have it. Nowhere else do you have a large metropolitan area. And their Western civilization is asserting. Why you think we're having the draft?
0: The NFL.
1: That's Western civilization saying we
0: gotta
1: go to
0: Detroit.
1: We care about Detroit. We don't want the Motor City to fall down. But they also know that it's our city.
0: Yes.
1: I mean, in the sense of there's a cultural energy that we have that's valuable for the whole planet and particularly for Africa.
0: Mm.
1: Because if Africa can ever connect with this energy here and understand, they're always asking for black people to come to Africa and they think it's for the money.
0: Mm-hmm.
1: It ain't the money. It's the experience and the energy. Because the money will follow the energy.
0: Correct.
1: There's a group of people who said, we want to move. Who has a movement? We want to move from a consumer society to creative society.
0: Mm, I like that.
1: Money will disappear in a creative society. Because it will be creative exchange.
0: I can see that.
1: We're having a creative exchange right now.
0: Yes.
1: I love it.
0: I love it, brother. Thank you. This is...
1: Is it beyond finance? You couldn't put a price on what we're doing here today.
0: No, this is priceless. This is everything we were talking about.
1: But I'll take it back. You can't put a price on it. But,
0: well, we can. We can do whatever we choose.
1: Yeah, you can't equal its value with a price. But making something like this, as a matter of fact, even though it's priceless, people should be paying for this.
0: I agree. I think that us as being those, what we call griots or priests or learned men, I've heard of a tradition, and I think it's in the Jewish culture. I'm not familiar. Hebrew culture, we'll say it like that. Yeah. Hebrew culture, that if there is a a priest, let's just say,
1: The high priest
0: born, everyone sees that from childhood. So he's nurtured. She's nurtured. They don't allow this person to work.
1: Right.
0: Because this person has to do the prayers, the high priest work, the yantras, the meditation.
1: Right.
0: They need that time and that space in order to get that contact with the black hole, so to speak. Come back with that knowledge.
1: Right.
0: Come back with that information.
1: Yes.
0: Being that king, being that one with, one who walks with God, so to speak, for the tribe, for the family.
1: Yeah. And so that is how the money gets attached. They got to spend some money.
0: Yeah,
1: we live in a money situation.
0: Right.
1: Everybody got to spend the money on the priest.
0: That's
1: where you get the idea of going to church and make an offering.
0: Because
1: that spiritual energy has financial value. And so that's why I said you can't put a price on it, but at the same time, it has to be a value. And while we're transitioning from consumer society to creative society, we have to use the money wisely.
0: We have to use the money wisely.
1: And people need to... They need
0: need to break fund. Bread, donate.
1: Yeah, need to fund.
0: The cheddar is better. Hit the Cash App, y'all. I ain't playing. Cheddar is better.
1: You got a cash app.
0: Yes. It's called the Cheddar is Better. Yeah.
1: Hit the Cheddar is Better.
0: That's what we're saying.
1: That's the whole thing.
0: Let's make this happen, y'all.
1: Hey.
0: We need that love and that appreciation. I appreciate you, brother. I appreciate your time.
1: We're going to have a contest.
0: What?
1: Because the contest is this. If you really think you appreciate me, you ought to feel how much I appreciate you.
0: Thank you, brother. Wow.
1: Now, you gonna give up that easy? You supposed to say I appreciate you. I'm sure I appreciate you.
0: I do, bro. Like this is a humbling,
1: but I'm telling you,
0: beautiful.
1: Experience. as an elder, the most needed thing that I have is the youthful energy that I know that my labor is not in vain.
0: No, it has not been in vain. And that's the main thing that I wanted to tell you. That's the main thing in closing. I just want you to know that none of it was in vain. I see it now. And now I see my position as an elder

0: dominate people, dominate people, and then mistreat them based on that domination, and say that you, these people are eligible. You do admit that the people are really people, but you say they are a breed of people who are eligible to be mistreated. So you have to teach that to your offspring systematically over a period of time. You drum that into their heads over and over again, and you even drum that into the heads of the people that you're going to mistreat. You teach them, look at yourself in the mirror. You are nothing. You are nothing. You are nothing. You are something to be despised. Anything that looks like you, including your mother and your father and your neighbors, if it looks like you and it's moving around on this planet, you should despise it. Why? Because it is worthy of being despised. Why? Because it is dark. That's why. And anything in the form of a person that has dark skin should be despised. Say amen, boy. Say amen, girl, behind what I just told you. Anything that looks like it might be, just might be, in the form of a person, but that person has dark skin, the darker, the more that person or that thing that looks like a person is supposed to be despised. And by it being despised, you let it exist, but you let it exist with the understanding that it's supposed to be mistreated. If you tell it to do something and it doesn't do it and it begins to run away from you, you shoot it. It's a hit. It's a thing. It's even something that you can't even describe as being on the level of a dog. Because after all, I mean, you know, a dog does have some type of proportionate something that you can value. But this thing in the form of a person that you call a black person, you don't know what that is, except it's something you're supposed to if you are classified as white. And even if you're classified as black, you are supposed to despise that thing and not only express it in words every now and then, not so much in the modern days, but you certainly express it in your actions toward it. Put it last on your list of things that are supposed to be given any kind of constructive consideration. And this is the society that we're in, worldwide. And that's another thing. Stop talking about in the Northwestern Hemisphere. This is worldwide, always has been. White supremacy is everywhere. There's no place you can go where it doesn't reign supreme. That's what it means by supreme. That's everywhere, in every area of activity. Economics, they control it. If there's any people of color calling themselves having some kind of economic system that's not subject to the white supremacists, you're fooling yourself. Education, they hoard all the knowledge and have you come to them to get it. They have it set up like that. And they tell you how much of it you can get. And not only that, if you're a person of color, they tell you what you can use it for and what you better not use it for. And they got the muscle to back it up. And then that's economics, education, entertainment, labor, law, politics, religion, sex, and war. And if you have color in your skin, they dominate your movements in all of these areas of activity, truth be told.
1: The Great Replacement. Talking about replacing whites only signs that was visible. They look like no colors allowed at the onset

0: don't serve Negroes at the onset. And then they began to get creative. It was our hair. It was our dress. It was our zip code. It was our name. It was all kind of things America used to deny us inclusion, access, opportunity, and the right to compete. But yet and still, for some reason, they called themselves superior. But yet and still, cannot face us. Cannot compete against us. Cannot outmaneuver us. Cannot outlearn us. And why do we think being around them is status? Is good? Is something to achieve? No. We would see things different if we would just unify. Our children would understand what's deep within them if we would just unify. We are some of the most gifted, talented, brilliant, kind-hearted, service-oriented people ever. And yet, we are distant. We deny us the honor and the privilege to be amongst our own, because it's a privilege. America, all we have to do is look at who is teaching our future. They cannot handle kindergartners. They cannot get them to sit. They cannot get them to stay inside the classroom. You know why? Because they cannot get their own children to follow simple rules, simple laws, simple acts of consideration and kindness. This is what they breed. And we are silent, we are permissible, and we are allowing them to do this to our children, who's crying out in ways that looks like violence. They're fighting, but yet instead they're crying out. They're mouthing off, but yet and still they're crying out. Our children are just as intelligent as anybody else. Our children are as ripe as anybody else. But for some reason, we adults are not coming to aid them, help them, save them. And we are at fault more than anyone else. And I'm asking, how long is it going to take for us to understand our children depend, rely upon, need, and expect us to be the adults and to save them from the enemy? How long?
1: Peace to those coming in on Facebook. Peace to those coming in on Twitter. TGIS. Thank God it's Saturday.

Peace to those coming in. Brother Carlos, peace to you. And peace to you, KG. Help 6ix9ine. Peace, Brother Everett. Thanks for tuning in. Brother Dre, peace to you, my brother. Marty Jones, peace to you. Queen, Sister Amazonian, always a pleasure and honor. Know you up in this, up on board. Thank you, Queen. Happy True Year to you.

Peace, family. It's our noon. You're tuned to the State of the City here live on Soul Classics. 1590 WFBR. I'm your host, Brother Muhammad. Let me thank all of you at the top of the hour, the top of the show, the top of the flow for having us locked in, clocked in, and knocked in on those raggedy radios. Please do yourselves a favor. Turn them up nice and loud to get you a big fat Saturday, late morning, early afternoon crowd on this Saturday, January the 6th, 2024. And then go one step further. Call your family, call your friends, call your kit and kin. Call those that have your complexion, those that have your divine connection, those that are truly working to bring about universal corrections in the city, in this state, this country, and on the planet. Let them know that State of the City is on the air. Got a lot we're going to share with you and got a lot we're going to get into before we're through. So let me start the show off quickly, as I always do, by first and foremost reminding you that we're now streaming live on the World Wide Web. 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For those who like to go a little deeper and steeper, join us on our social network media page. One of the ways in which you can do so is by simply going to our Twitter page, which is the number one State of the City. Or you can send me that Facebook request to be my Facebook guest at Darren, D-A-R-E-N, State of the City. Last name is Muhammad, M-U-H-A-M-M-A-D. Spell it right, get it right, and you will have us locked in your sight. Last but surely not least, those that want to cut right through the gap, join us on our Spreaker app. You can do so by going to our Spreaker app, which is simply www.spreaker.com. And you can join us also by going to our Instagram channel, which we're going to reset that quickly because it looked like we had a call came in that, of course, canceled the sound. So we're going to come out of IG, and in that, we're going to come right back in. So meantime, in between time, of course, we're streaming live on Facebook. So you can join us on Facebook. We're going to have that IG back up in just a minute. So with that, you tune to the State of the City and can't start the show and the flow, of course, without taking this opportunity to dedicate the show to my brother and friend, Brother Eric Easton, to all of those who made it through the new year. Since this is the first show of the new year, 2024, there's going to be a lot we must endure for sure. But the race is not to the swift, nor the mighty, nor the powerful, but those who can endure to the end. And so we're looking to endure to the end and through the end. So with that, you tune to the State of the City. Let me take this opportunity also to dedicate the show to a good brother who we lost transitioning out of 2023 into 2024, Brother Aaron Jones, pound for pound, one of the best and greatest men you ever want to meet, conversate with, and have an opportunity to have conversation with, and just lay eyes on the good brother and share that good energy and that love that the brother had for himself, for his family, for the ancestors, for our history, and of course for our people and for the children. And so his life and his legacy will live on, even though he didn't have physical children, but through his family and through the countless children that he touched and reached through, of course, his great works that that brother did here in Baltimore City and in the state of Maryland. So let me take this opportunity also to dedicate the show to those that will be stopping on this day today, January the 6th, in terms of the real patriots, the real political prisoners, those who, because they stood up and spoke up, they, of course, were persecuted. They were prosecuted unjustly. Some are still languishing in prisons. And some, of course, have been stripped of their rights in terms of their rights to be able to make a living, to have a business, and be productive because they stood up for their constitutional rights. Not talking about those that carried out criminal activities, but those who just went to Washington, D.C., as many were invited for the Million Man March. Many were invited in 1963 for the historic March on Washington, and of course they paid the price, as Dr. King was called, of course, the greatest enemy, of course, at that time after he gave that speech. So if they looked at Dr. King then know that anyone, black, brown, red, yellow, and white, that can move the masses of people in America, regardless of what their titles may be, that they will be regarded as an enemy of the deep state, of the globalists, and the satanic Luciferian forces. So to those, of course, who stood up and spoke up, we stand with you in principle and in terms of your constitutional rights to be able to do just that, okay? So you tune to the State of the City. Want to dedicate the show to all of the city workers that are coming back to work this week or last week, that they've been in hibernation. They've been on a groundhog, not day, but a groundhog year or 2 years, and they've been in hibernation thanks to this no good mayor down there in City Hall, that one of the last cities, or the last city to open up for their workers, would mean that the citizens in Baltimore City had to suffer due to the lack of, again, being able to even have a phone call with a real human being that
there was something greater than the pandemic, plandemic, scamdemic, transdemic that affected citizens in Baltimore City, black, brown, red, yellow, and white. And city workers are just coming back, and that's just 3 days a week. They're not even back full time. So I don't know how anybody in their right mind, even if you was in your white mind and you black, talking about you would consider vote for BS, Mayor BS down there in City Hall. But we're going to start the show off, of course, because it's 2024, and there's a lot that we're going to have to endure in order to make it through. 2024, we as a people and those who really love, of course, the principles of whatever religion you practice, whatever organization that you are part of, whatever family you are a part of, there's a lot that we're going to have to endure to make it out of 2024. It's going to be a very turbulent year. And a part of that, of course, is what God has ordained, because nothing happens without God's permission. But, of course, the Luciferian satanic forces in terms of what they must do in order to stop the people who have seen a great light, and they're saying no more in 2024. They're not returning back to what we saw in 2020. They're not bowing down to the jabs, and they're not bowing down to those who are telling you you got to remask and put a mask on, which is nothing but a diaper. And you tell them you stopped wearing diapers when you were 2 years old. you had sphincter control or control of your sphincter muscles once you learned how to be able to have proper movements. So you're not returning to wearing a mask, right? Because the CDC says so, or the UN says so, or the World Health Organization says so. So we're going to talk about some of that in the second hour. And, of course, we got a lot we got to discuss in the first hour in terms of Baltimore news. But, again, you tune to the State of the City. Again, this is our inaugural show, our first show of 2024, New Year's. And, of course, we ain't going to get into the debate about when is New Year. But I would want to extend the salutations and greetings to our Ethiopian brothers and sisters who will be celebrating, of course, Christmas tomorrow, January the 7th in Ethiopia. So the Coptic Christians, the Falashian Jews, who are the original Jews, will be celebrating again Christmas tomorrow. And I believe the salutation is Malcolm Ganai. So they will be celebrating, of course, Christmas tomorrow in Ethiopia, in Africa. And we'll talk about that, I think, when I talk about BRICS and some of the five nations that want to join on to BRICS, which is already, of course, the new economic bloc, which wants to bring in a new, of course, new economic order, whether it's GASARA, whether it's NASARA, but they want to bring in a new economic order that is not tied to the Bretton Woods system, that's not tied to the Federal Reserve. And that means war. That means war against, again, the synagogue of Satan and those who are working and have worked historically to destroy countries by controlling their money, controlling their money, controlling their dough, controlling their shekels, and controlling, of course, policies. Because as Meyer Amschel Rothschild said, we don't care who, of course, makes the policies, just give us the control over the money. So with that, you tune to the State of the City. Going to start local, then we're going to go national with what is taking place here in Baltimore. But again, as I said, 2024 will be a very critical and pivotal year, so I encourage you to stock up on your food, stock up on your water, stock up on your medicine, stock up on your herbs, stock up on any flashlights, batteries, sternos, hydrogen peroxide, stock up on alcohol. I'm not talking about the alcohol you can drink, but your isopropyl alcohol. Some of y'all might want to stock up on that too. So you want to stock up, get your hydrogen peroxide. Here's one little item you can have: baking soda. Baking soda has so many positive uses that you can use on your body, right, that you should make sure you keep you some baking soda, okay? And, of course, this baking soda, you can get two for a dollar, one of the cheapest items you can buy in the supermarket, two for a dollar or one for a dollar. But get you that good Arm & Hammer baking soda. And baking soda, of course, can help in so many ways in terms of your body and from, again, A to Z. So I just wanted to make sure we share that. And each week we'll start talking about what you should do to have a prepper's kit, to have a survival kit, to have you a, we call it a bug out bag, right? Have you a camping bag, like you're going on a camping trip. So if the lights go down, if the grid goes down, right, then you'll know what to do. And 2020 should have been a test for you, not to get ready, but to stay ready. Just as we know this weekend, they were forecasting snow. And people were, of course,
were bum rushing the supermarkets yesterday. Some of you at the supermarket right now, sitting in the car, listening to Brother Muhammad, right? So you run into the supermarket to get food, to get the beans, but those are things that you need to stock up on and keep in your home. Don't wait for a crisis, whether it's real or surreal, whether it's, again, manipulated or not manipulated, then what you want to do is stay ready. Have those things in your home. Put you a little plastic bin and keep those items in your bin, and you can move them around every 3 months, every 6 months. But you want to be prepared, have enough water for each family member in your household, 1 gallon of water a day, preferably, right? So you want to be able to have that and store it in your basement, store it in your closets, wherever you can keep it. You just want to put it away, okay? So I just wanted to make sure each week that we'll talk about that on the State of the City, and we may have some brothers and sisters come on and talk about items that you want to have and how they're storing up and have been storing up in their homes, even though they may have a small space. You can just buy a little at a time, right? But you don't want to hoard, but at the same time, you want to be prepared. And as I always say and continue to say, this is not to scare you, only to prepare you, not to frighten you, only to enlighten you, right? So again, that's what we have to do if we truly love our people. And if the people in Katrina in 2005 had been warned, then they would have known, of course, to stock up, store up, put away, and also make copies of your necessary vital papers, whether you're talking about birth certificate, death certificate, your will, even your personal ID. Have more than one copy, because if you have to move out of your home or move out of your neighborhood, right, move out of your community, you at least have that which can identify that you are who you say you are, okay? So that's real. And as the old folk would always say, let a hint to the wise be sufficient. And that's important that we do just that. So with that, tune to the State of the City. As I said, 2024 will be a very pivotal and critical year. I want to start off, of course, what we saw in Baltimore just this past week. There was two different press conferences on two different days. Your mayor had a press conference, your mayor BS, right, which we call him BS, which those are his initials. So I guess whoever gave him that name must have knew he was going to be full of BS, right? And yet they tell you that Baltimore City and Anne Arundel County and these other surrounding counties got a ban on plastic bags. Say we need a ban on plastic politicians, and one of the latest of the greatest plastic politicians is sitting down there in City Hall. If he wasn't, of course, he wouldn't throw a temper tantrum every time somebody in the news media, particularly Fox 45, particularly the women, Mackenzie Frost and Rebecca Pryor, ask him a question. He starts, of course, lashing out at them, or he goes on his temper tantrum. So clearly, if his numbers was dealing with the acts and the facts, and he was having success in reducing crime and homicides and burglaries and carjackings, right, and the citizens felt safe, and city workers felt safe, and the morale was high from city workers, the police, the firefighters, and other first responders, and healthcare workers, the city wouldn't be in the condition that it's in. But the fact that here we are on January the 6th, 2024, and city workers are just coming back to work, man. You're the laughing stock of the country. City